0: balanced trade partnerships. Russia's Minister of Economic Development, Maxim Reshetnikov, said the community stands for concrete steps to foster resilient supply chains, accelerate green and digital transitions, and unlock the vast potential of their markets. The Chinese Foreign Ministry says China and India are making arrangements for a meeting between the leaders of the two countries during the BRICS summit in New Delhi. A ministry spokesperson says this will mark the third straight year in which Chinese President Xi Jinping and Indian Prime Minister Narendra Modi meet, following their meetings in Kazan and Tianjin. Spokesperson Mao Ning says China stands ready to work with India to follow the strategic guidance of the two leaders, strengthen communication, expand cooperation, and properly handle differences. She also says BRICS is the most important platform for solidarity and cooperation among emerging markets and developing countries. Saudi Arabia has reported injuries and damage after a drone attack on its east-west pipeline from Iraq. The Saudi Foreign Ministry said the kingdom has refrained from responding at the request of the Iraqi Prime Minister. The ministry said the move was intended to give the Iraqi government an opportunity to take measures to prevent attacks launched from Iraqi territory against Saudi Arabia. Iraq said it has ordered an investigation. The tube carries crude oil from Saudi Arabia's eastern fields to the Red Sea port of Yanbu. The country's civilian and energy sites have come under repeated Houthi fire. The group said its attacks are in response to Saudi airstrikes on areas under its control in northwestern Yemen. Lebanese Parliament Speaker Nabi Berri says the U.S. brokered framework agreement between Lebanon and Israel has collapsed, warning that Israel could occupy additional Lebanese territory. Berri said he was not optimistic about a breakthrough in the coming days. The remarks came amid continued tensions along the border. Israel said its operations are aimed at eliminating Hezbollah threats. Russian presidential aide Vladimir Medinsky has rejected Japan's demand that Russia remove a monument in the city of Khabarovsk commemorating victory over militarist Japan in World War II. Medinsky said Japan has no right to tell the victors of World War II what monuments to install on their own territory, and urged Tokyo to remember the lessons of history. California Governor Gavin Newsom has signed 13 bills to strengthen protections for children from online risks, particularly on social media and AI companion chatbots. The measures restrict addictive features for users under 16 and require platforms to verify user ages. Another law, known as Adams Law, requires AI companion chatbots to conduct child safety assessments, establish crisis protocols, and provide parental controls. Chinese automakers, including Chery, Geely, Great Wall Motors, and GAC, have received awards at the Torino Automotive Design Award. The event was held on the same day as the opening of the Turin Auto Show in Italy. The Chinese Consul General in Milan said China's auto industry has placed increasing emphasis on independent innovation, product quality, and user experience. The president of the Turin Auto Show said Chinese car makers are bringing new technologies to Italy and Europe. The Torino Automotive Design Award aims to promote cooperation between the Chinese and European automotive industries through exchanges in car design. And that's the news. I'm Wen Jie.
1: And analysis. We keep you informed and inspired.
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3: Hello and welcome to the panel discussion of World Today. I'm Ding Hun in Beijing. Over the past few years, the China-India relationship has been warming with gradual restoration of dialogue and mechanisms aimed at managing their border issue. China and India are two economic heavyweights of BRICS. One is the host of this year's BRICS summit, while the other is set to take over the BRICS presidency next year. How is the BRICS mechanism adding momentum to the further improvement of China-India ties? and how can greater China-India cooperation benefit BRICS in return? These questions and much more in this edition of the program. To listen to this episode again or to catch up on previous episodes, you can download our podcast by searching World Today. So joining us now on the line are Professor Madhav Das Nalapat, Director of Geopolitics and International Relations and UNESCO Peace Chair with Manipal University in India. Joe Bohr, Senior Fellow of the Center for International Security and Strategy at Tsinghua University, and Peter Cham, former Deputy Director of the Institute of China Studies with University of Malaya. So thank you very much for joining us, Peter, Mr. Joe Bohr, and Professor Nalapat. Professor Nalapat, to start with you, we know it was a meeting between President Xi Jinping and Prime Minister Narendra Modi at the 2024 BRICS Summit in Russia that set the ball rolling on the reset and warming of the China-India relationship since then over the past 2 years or so. So in terms of the China-India bilateral relationship, how would you assess the convening power of the BRICS?
4: Well, I'd like to say that I think the meeting of President Xi with Prime Minister Modi will be of great significance in terms of the future trajectory of India-China relations. You know, we have not had a very smooth trajectory. There have been ups and downs. And hopefully the future will be a little more smoother. And this relationship has to be done at a personal level and the highest level of government, which is, of course, President Xi and Prime Minister Modi. And I think the future of the world, Eurasia, is a new heartland. And in Eurasia, there are three very large countries, India, Russia, and China, and all three are meeting on the same stage at BRICS. So I regard this as a very, very important meeting.
3: Mr. Joe Bohr, turning to you, Jim O'Neill, the British economist who first coined this term BRIC back in the year 2001, he has repeatedly said that China and India need to cooperate seriously if BRICS is to become a genuine economic force across the world. So before we are to explore how China-India relationship and a cooperation might increase the global influence of the BRICS, what do you think are some of the aspects where the BRICS is yet to become more influential internationally?
5: Well, just now, Professor Nalapat talked correctly about the importance of the three major powers in this organization, yeah? That is China, India, and Russia. But economically speaking, I don't believe Russia is of equal weight compared with China or even India, which would become the such a largest economy by 2030. Therefore, economically speaking, China and India matter more, although Russia is still very important. I think that talking about BRICS, we need to understand the background, as you have mentioned. If we compare it to the SCO, SCO was founded because of the common need to counter terrorism. But I believe BRICS is more reflected in the collective economic strength of the new emerging economies. So they are just moving, in two different directions. But now we are actually seeing something in common. That is, SCO is also becoming more and more focused on economic cooperation. But BRICS also talks about counterterrorism. But actually, I believe that although necessary, it would not be the real focus, just because geographically speaking, in BRICS, countries are more scattered, in different continents. So you have to consider on such issues of counterterrorism, what is the real glue that can actually bind all the countries together, right? And even in SEO, counterterrorism is very much talked about, and joint exercises are

0: every year. But I have argued, actually, the real focus of SEO is to address, you know, the security issue among the member states. It's not about really counterterrorism. Yeah. Terrorism, yeah, it is a genuine issue, but it can be addressed more easily than the conflicts, yeah, between countries, yeah, among SEO countries.
1: Mm. Yeah, SEO and BRICS, they are parallel to each other, but in the meantime, they also share a lot of similarities, that's for sure. So, Peter, going to you. In a recent media interview, Jim O'Neill, this British economist, he called for greater cooperation between China and India in opening up their bilateral trade barriers, seriously considering a BRICS-wide payment system, and other areas such as infectious diseases management, global energy requirements, and climate change, carbon emissions reduction, I guess. So in your opinion, what are the areas where you think China and India need to and should cooperate more deeply in order to empower the BRICS?
2: Yeah, as Professor Zhou Bo has already mentioned earlier, and also Professor Nalapat, both India and China represent two of the biggest economies in the region, if not in the world. And if there is even greater synergy between China and India in terms of economic cooperation, which at the moment is still hampered by certain trade barriers and others, the energy that comes out from the synergy between these two Asian giants will be enormous. And it will have a lot of downstream effect on the rest of the region, BRICS, and for us here in Southeast Asia as well. If the two Asian giant economies come together, work together, there will be enormous good, I think, certainly at the general level. But then I think more specifically, India and China could really work together to counter the kind of weaponization of the trade system, or specifically the US dollar currency system that we are seeing right now. We are seeing the fallout from the war between Ukraine and Russia, how America uses its trade to fully sanction Russia, putting Russia's economy on its knees, how vulnerable we are when the financial system and trade system is monopolized by one country. So this ongoing effort to diversify our currency exchange and trade is, I think, it's absolutely critical. And China and India could really work together on that. And thirdly, I think really both China and India could really help out with leading on the global public good. Global public goods such as infectious disease, sustainable developments, climate change. So in light of what's happening in Nepal over the last month, these are issues that are absolutely critical, and China and India could really join forces together and to really bring not only the BRICS but also the global community towards generating the global public goods.
1: Okay. We understand the BRICS was established some two decades ago as a reaction to calls for a greater voice for the global south in multilateral institutions. And there was definitely an absolute focus on development and governance. Professor Nalapat, I'm not sure whether you would agree with this point, but it looks to many people that the focus of New Delhi's presidency this year seems to be reaffirming BRICS's original agenda, as we can see from the endorsement of Strategy for BRICS Economic Partnership 2030. What is your observation?
3: See, I would like to quote the old Chinese saying. Mm-hmm. That is, you survey the world from the high mountain and then look down at the world and you see a clearer view. Instead of looking down from the mountain, and you don't get a very clear view. So there is another saying which is very important. There can only be friendship between equals. And that means, frankly, equality, for example, in trade relations.

0: in this context, I would say a rupee RMB system in which, you know, both sides agree to buy goods in the other's currency. That would be a great step forward. And secondly, we have to reduce the trade deficit. The trade deficit with China is immense where India is concerned, and it is becoming very difficult for our currency to manage because of this trade deficit. So I think our Chinese friends must definitely agree that there has to be a more equal relationship, and there have to be greater imports from India to China. Just as we are importing a lot from China, China has also got to import a lot from India. And I would not ignore the contribution of Russia. The half of the continent of Asia is Russian. And the Eurasian continent is the new heartland. You remember that Alfred Mackinder, when he began geopolitics, talked about the Eurasian heartland. Now that prediction is coming true. And in this heartland, you've got these three very big countries. Now, each of them is big in a particular way. The Chinese are very, very big, if I may say so, in gross domestic product. The Russians are very big in natural resources. India is very big in human power and talent. In fact, at the moment now that we are speaking, about 6 million Indians are working in the United States on matters relating to, I'm talking about Indian Americans and also Indian Indians. And they are working on matters relating to artificial intelligence. They're working on matters relating to other matters regarding the way cybernetics has been developing and various other studies. You go to any college campus in the United States and you will find professors there who are of Indian ethnic origin or who are from India. So that close kind of relationship that we have with the United States is something that even a hostile president like Donald Trump cannot affect. I think it's going to be very important for our Chinese friends to ensure that there is a more equal relationship where trade is concerned, because we have got a very large youth population. We've got 700 million people who are youths, but they need jobs. So the way they can provide the jobs is through ensuring more industry, more commerce. And I'm sure that our Chinese friends can come up with ways in which this can be done in India as well. You cannot have, if you have a human body, one part of it is doing very badly, one part is doing very well. The part that's doing badly will affect the part that's doing well, rather than vice versa. So I think it's important for BRICS to understand that BRICS is an organization where there is no hierarchy. In the UN, for example, you've got the P5, which is a hierarchy. In the EU, the US is trying to impose a hierarchy by saying that we are superior to the other countries in the G7. BRICS has to be seen in a more equal way. And every country in BRICS is equal. All the members of BRICS are equal. They're all special in their different ways. And if we utilize that specialization properly for the benefit of the common good of everybody in BRICS, it is better for the entire BRICS family. So let us think of ourselves as one family. As Prime Minister Modi said, Vasudeva Kutumbakam, the whole world, the whole of humanity is one family. And if you look at it from that point of view, there's a lot to be done to ensure that there is cooperation and a more equal relationship, especially in trade. And I think that is something that we need to put stress on. Thank you.
1: Okay, thank you. For sure, I guess, promotion of common development and a shared prosperity, that's a very important aspect of China's vision for BRICS as well. So, Mr. Zhou Bo, what does this strategy for BRICS Economic Partnership 2030 mean to China, in your opinion, as China is going to, you know, take over the presidency of the BRICS next year?
2: Well, I know how important such summits are, but I would not place too much hope in quick breakthroughs on all the difficult challenges and issues. Well, in spite of the fact that organizations, new institutions like SCO, and the BRICS are a direct reflection of the changed international order. But there are actually big, you know, challenges for example, BRICS, such as how people could actually make a de-dollarization. This is reflected in President Lula's remarks. You know, every night he said, I would think why people would trade with each other using an American dollar. And then there is, of course, you know, geopolitical conflict. So now we're seeing two major powers, that is Russia and the United States, having war in different regions. And then, of course, we have another issue, that is how we actually could, you know, make this organization more economically vigorous. Because the consensus is that, yeah, we do not need to adopt a kind of IMF and World Bank financial system. And we all agree that the Bretton Woods financial system is inadequate. But how about, you know, what we should do in the new emerging markets, right? There is no consensus. And finally, of course, there is a problem of whether we would accept those other countries who are banning the door to enter. Because BRICS is like SEO is becoming more popular, so therefore there are more countries waiting to join. And just now, Professor Nanapat has talked about how this organization is good in that all members are equal. That is certainly true. But on the other side of the coin, it is also a challenge, because when you get more popular and all countries want to join, and they could eventually have an equal voice, that actually would make decision-making more difficult. So that is why I believe BRICS is somehow suspending to accept new members. Right now, we have 10 partner countries. So I don't believe, this is probably the same with SEO, right? Because you are popular, so more countries want to join. And both organizations would adopt this consensus process, which actually could make things more difficult in a way. So your popularity is actually becoming a problem.
1: Peter, data on the Indian side show that India-China trade in goods reached more than $150 billion in fiscal year 2025-26, an increase of more than 18% from the previous year. India's exports to China rose more than 36%, while imports increased some 16% during the year. Apart from the warming of the broader relationship over the past 2 years or so, what other factors do you believe have also somehow contributed to this strong momentum in two-way trade?
3: I think I just want to reduce it down to the pragmatism of our two leaders, the two leaders from President Xi Jinping in China and also Prime Minister Modi. They realize that, you know, despite some unresolved border disputes, despite some differences in terms of global outlook and ideological positioning, there is a bigger picture. Both China and India represents the global South. There is so much more at stake than just the bilateral relationship. And both leaders could step back and could see the big picture and decided that maybe this is the way to go, to focus on the big picture. The historic moment where Global South are emerging to retake our place on the center stage. And both the two leaders saw that, and they are able to set aside the differences and to focus on the common good, not only for the common good of the two countries, but also for the Global South.
1: Professor Nalapat, I mean, compared to trade, we are actually seeing a rather different scenario when we talk about investment. In 2015, China's investments in India stayed at hundreds of millions of U.S. dollars. Last year, however, they were merely 6.5 million U.S. dollars. And here in the case of China, foreign investment actually has played a key role in how the country became a global manufacturing powerhouse. Now, some say India needs to accept more investment from China if India wants to turn its manufacturing ambitions into reality. What is your take on this, and what role can the BRICS mechanism play in terms of facilitating investment between China and India?
0: Well, look, in my view, there are a lot of items in which Chinese could profitably import from India. I was talking about the way the United States is using Indian talent. And I'm sure that the talent is willing to flow even to China if necessary, and if there are job opportunities for that. Now, in all, now the future is going to belong to the people who solve the technical problems of artificial intelligence. And I'm not one of those who go for those doomsday scenarios. Hmm. I saw one American TV show yesterday, which is saying that the whole human race can be wiped out by artificial intelligence. I mean, I heard, for example, long back, if you remember, that when the age of the laptop came and the age of the internet came, that employment will become zero. On the contrary, the internet has increased employment. Internet has actually done great work in ensuring that there is greater access to information. I'm a believer in, frankly, a horizontal view of society rather than a vertical view. In a horizontal view, everybody, in no matter in which continent, no matter which country, no matter which human being, they have all got strong strengths. And it's very important for us to identify those strengths. So work out task forces that can identify strengths in the collective BRICS family. And Africa, for example, it's a continent which is full of promise. Latin America is very much a country of promise. And you've got the largest country in Latin America coming to BRICS, that is Brazil. And there again, for example, if there is a flow, if there is a more smoother flow of manpower, then you can see the benefits for even for Brazil of having sufficient manpower, because they have a situation which schools are undermanned, hospitals are undermanned, and that situation is not a very good situation. As far as India is concerned, we have, as I told you, 700 million youth. Many of them are very highly trainable. They have shown, for example, the same Indian youth who was considered as no good in India, once he or she migrates to Europe or America, or even to a country like Singapore, that person becomes highly productive. So I stick to my stand, which is that we need a more humanitarian approach to these issues. We cannot look at it only from a technological point of view, because ultimately technology has to be driven by humanity. And I'm a firm believer that BRICS can be a forum by which you have a humanity-based technology framework, a framework where technology serves humanity. So I think that should be the BRICS motto, what Mahatma Gandhi said. Look down, look at in your memory. Think of the poorest, most wretched person that you saw, and think whether the policy that you have adopted will serve that person. And from that point of view, again, I think BRICS can set a pattern in showing Antodaya themselves in all the different countries. Thank you.
1: Your point's well taken. Well, let's take a very short break here, and coming back, our discussion will continue. Stay tuned.

0: 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I'm Elav Ellard, economics professor and member of the Data Science and AI Center at New York University, Shanghai. 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
1: Whether it's about your education, the home you live in, or the items you buy, your money has a story to tell. 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
3: You're back with World Today. I'm Ding Hun in Beijing. Today we are talking about China-India relationship in the context of the BRICS cooperation. Joining our discussion, Professor Madhav Das Nalopat, Director of Geopolitics and International Relations and a UNESCO Peace Chair at Manipal University in India. Joe Bo, Senior Fellow with the Center for International Security and Strategy, Tsinghua University, as well as Peter Chum, former Deputy Director of the Institute of China Studies at the University of Malaya. Peter, going back to you, India may worry that a deeper economic relationship with China could worsen its trade deficit and lead to reliance on China in certain sectors, something we heard from Professor Nalopat earlier. How can this concern be addressed, in your opinion, within the framework of the BRICS cooperation mechanism? Can China and India find a way to address this particular concern?
4: Well, I must say that this is not only an Indian concern. It is also a Malaysia concern, a Southeast Asia concern, and an ASEAN concern. But it is not necessarily China's fault. It's just by virtue of its size, China is so huge. And for us in Asia, in Southeast Asia and Malaysia as well, we are overwhelmed. So there is trade imbalance here. There is a lopsidedness in terms of its investment and partnership. And there is concern that we are becoming over-reliant on certain sectors. And also for some countries, national security issues emerge as well. So I would just bring the Malaysian sort of situation as a lesson perhaps for how we could address the issue that relates to India per se. Malaysia, for example, we have found a way in which we begin to realize that we got to move beyond just trade, buyer and seller. It's as it is, there's deficit and there's imbalance. We are constantly urging, finding ways in which we could get into the Chinese market. It's an ongoing negotiation. We got to continue to work on that. In terms of investment, we certainly need Chinese capital and Chinese technology. But we negotiated an equal partnership, a win-win partnership. Let me give you an example of the motor industry. Mm-hmm. Malaysia has a national car called Proton. Proton has been losing a lot of money because it just could not compete on a global stage. Then Geely came in. Geely decided to have a joint venture. Proton retained 51%. So it is still our national car.
3: Mm.
4: But China, Geely has put in a lot of investment and helped us to get through it. So this is a very good example of a kind of a win-win joint venture. And I think that could be a blueprint for moving ahead for India and for BRICS as a whole as we seek synergy with China.
3: Thank you very much for this very interesting and vivid example from the Malaysian side. So, Mr. Jobo, both China and India aspire to promote the international use of their own currencies. In the case of China, the central bank PBOC has just recently pledged that China would increase bilateral currency swap arrangements, agreements, and local currency settlements, and expand cross-border use cases for the digital yuan and QR code payments, etc. So how much room do you think BRICS will provide for the realization of this aspiration of China and India? And how will internationalization of the yuan and the rupee benefit BRICS in return?
5: Well, I think you're talking about the trend, which is definitely there, but I don't believe the very near future yuan would become as strong as the US dollar is. Because among the BRICS countries, the truth is China and Russia have a bilateral trading through, you know, their own currencies, which is nearly, you know, 99%. So that is a reality. But between China and India, between China and Brazil, Chinese currency actually is used in only limited amount of bilateral trade. So I don't believe we can realize the dollarization very soon, although that looks very much the prospect in long term. When we talk about, you know, the economy of BRICS countries, the disparity is so high, while the Chinese yuan certainly is a dominant currency. But let's look at what has happened in EU. EU currency, actually, the euro, is based on the similarity or commonality of 60% of the economies of these countries. So this is certainly not the case with the BRICS countries.
3: So, Professor Nalapat, in what ways do you think the BRICS cooperation mechanism can enhance or empower the internationalization of the Indian and Chinese currencies?
6: Well, look, I want to point out that BRICS is one organization where there is absolutely no Western, if I may say so, any Western influence coming in. And that's a very important thing that we should keep in mind. At the same time, BRICS is definitely not hostile to the Western world. But China and the West have got a very mutually profitable relationship. India and the West have got a very good relationship. India and EU, we have free trade agreements have been there, and we are likely to work on a free trade agreement with the United States also. Unfortunately, we are finding some problem because of the present leadership there. So I would again say that as far as BRICS is concerned, and if we are talking about a new unit of replacement or a new way of payment, well, once you start it, and if it is good, people will automatically come to it. If you try and say that, you know, you have to work in that, then it's a different matter. But if you start it and it's good and it takes off, people will automatically come to it. So in India, we believe in natural selection. People will automatically. Why have they used the Western system? Because they find it's a useful system. So in my view, BRICS can be a test bed. Different countries can use it as testing of their own methods of having a fairer currency kind of situation. As far as India is concerned, we are perfectly neutral on that score, and we are definitely not hostile to any currency, be it the US dollar or any other currency. We don't want to follow a policy of hostility. We would like to follow a policy of what the Russians call druzhba, friendship. And in India, Russia, you can see the friendship is very much there, so that countries can, as I said, mutually benefit. For me, the key word is mutual. So we in BRICS must look for win-win situations and win-win solutions. And I'm very sure that our leaders are wise enough to come up with these solutions. And I think, and hopefully, I am hoping as a common citizen that we'll have a lot of win-win solutions on the table that are not hostile to any other bloc or anything of the kind, that are not competing with other blocs, except in terms of quality. Because if your quality is good, you don't need to do anything about it. Automatically, it will become spreading and it will become more popular. So we believe that BRICS is a very important forum, and we are very happy that we are getting a very large number of people coming from all the major delegations. We are very happy to welcome our African friends, our South American friends, very happy to welcome our international friends, and we are very happy to see that of the three big powers of Eurasia, India, China, and Russia, are all coming together on the same platform. In my view, conciliation and cooperation are the way forward, but it has to be equal conciliation and cooperation. It has to be win-win. And if it is win-win, it is win-win for the whole of humanity. Because if we three develop,

0: the whole of humanity will develop. Thank you.
1: So, Mr. Zhoubo, we know Beijing and New Delhi just held their latest round of border talks in Beijing last month, with the two sides basically agreeing to continue dialogue and seek a fair, reasonable, and a mutually acceptable settlement of their border issue. So over the long term or longer term, do you see potential for the BRICS to become a more, you know, constructive platform for Beijing and New Delhi to build trust for managing their border issue?
2: No, because this organization, however useful, would not be that relevant to trust building between China and India. Just imagine for a moment, both China and India are countries proud of their own strengths, history whatsoever. And we certainly do not want to bring this issue that has nothing to do with the BRICS for discussion, because I believe India would also believe that this is a bilateral issue. But as to how we can solve this problem, I don't believe, again, frankly speaking, that this issue can be resolved very quickly, because I myself was a negotiator of the border issue. And I have been a desk officer for Southeast for 10 years in the Ministry of Defense. So I know how difficult it is. And we actually couldn't even agree on the length of the border. For China, it's just 2,000 kilometers. For India, it's 3,488 meters. So you can imagine how difficult it is, even if we can resolve, you know, dispute of the length that China believes in. So the priority on the border issue is management, you know, to make sure that it is manageable. So there is no conflict. So that is the realistic priority. Yeah, people in the past are talking about early harvest, even in the midsection, which is Sikkim section, because it is the shortest section, but even, you know, agreement on that has failed, let alone the so-called package settlement, which would include all these three sections of the whole border. It is a very, very difficult for us to have even, you know, agreement on the modalities of resolving this issue. China would have a kind of a top-down approach, that is kind of a swapping of land. Yeah, while India would insist on a kind of a bottom-up approach, that is to verify where the actual line of actual control lies, so we can avoid the problem. So you see, we don't even agree on the approaches.
1: Yeah, but I guess to keep the dialogue going on and to continue to talk to each other, to hold consultation, and to try to keep this issue manageable, that's achievable, to say the least. Now, Peter, in terms of jointly empowering the industrialization and, in a bigger picture sense, modernization of the wider Global South community, in what ways do you think China and India can work with each other and complement each other?
3: I think I will refer to what Professor Malha mentioned earlier on, which is artificial intelligence. That is the future. That is our 21st century, the industry of the future that will define the next generation, the industrial revolution. And I think here, India and China has a lot to contribute. A couple of months ago, there was an AI summit in Shanghai. President Xi Jinping came forward and say, AI is not going to be the luxury of the West or the luxury of the Silicon Valley. China will want to make sure that AI will benefit the world. It will be a global public good. And that is the vision that he sets out. And I think China and India has a lot to contribute towards that, to making sure that the benefits of AI is global, is towards all humanity and not only to the rich country. As Professor Malapa has already mentioned, there are a lot lot of Indian talents in the AI, in the big tech, high tech industry. They are at the cutting edge of the research. And we know very well how China has gone ahead so fast in terms of developing their own model as well. So I think there is some complementary. China could provide the digital infrastructure, the data centers and others, Huawei and others could set it up, and India could complement at the software level. So I think this is an arena where both India and China could really work together to benefit the global south. And this is very future-looking. It's very forward-looking, and I hope that two countries would be able to look at the big picture, and there's so much promising cooperation ahead of us.
1: Professor Nalapat, frankly speaking, at the current stage, do you see any element of China and India competing for a leadership role in the global south? Why or why not?
0: Look, I want to tell you again that leadership is a natural process. Leadership is not something that you work for, because we do not know the elements of leadership. Leadership is when other countries willingly accept that you have got something to contribute, and they willingly accept you as a kind of a role model. Now, in the case of Malaysia, for example, you've got Prime Minister Anwar Ibrahim. I agree, Malaysia is a great example of prosperity and progress. The Malaysian, the UAE, United Arab Emirates, as we speak, the UAE official in charge of economic development is in Europe, signing a $15 billion deal with Europe on matters. Now, much of that money could have also come to India or to China or to both of our countries. So, but again, you know, this is Germany, quite a powerhouse. In my view, there are a lot of changes who are coming politically in Europe. You are seeing, for example, the alternative for Deutschland come up in one state. That's Saxony-Anhalt. And I think you're seeing Marine Le Pen doing very well in her election. I foresee a very good showing by her in the next presidential election. You're seeing the Reform Party in the UK, which I think is likely to be the new party taking over. And in Italy, we already have Giorgia Meloni, who, by the way, is a very close friend of India, and gets on very good terms with the Indian leadership, as we do with her leadership. So I think these old concepts like right and left, conservative, hardline, all that should be abandoned in favor of a very important thing. Are we helping each other? Are we helping each other to grow? Are we helping each other to grow in a way which is fair to both sides? And from that point of view, India is willing to work with any country that is capable of providing that kind of help. But as I said, our fundamental belief, and I think that fundamental belief is shared by all countries with very ancient tradition and civilization. And that, I mean, even the Korean people, for example, are very ancient traditions. The Egyptian people are a very ancient tradition. I think the Egyptian president is also in Delhi. So I would reiterate, I'm hopeful that our leaders can find ways of getting around this situation. And I perfectly agree with Peter about AI. AI is very important. You know, you have to control the machine. The machine cannot control you. But ultimately, I have no doubt AI also is controllable. But don't forget, HI built AI. Human intelligence built artificial intelligence. And HI is much superior to AI in terms of creativity. So we have to provide an environment where that creativity flourishes, like it or not. The environment in some parts of the United States, at the Silicon Valley, have been providing that kind of an ecosystem. So we need to have that ecosystem in different other parts of the world. And so we need to have these modern technologies come up and flourish in different parts of the world. There is no, thousands of companies, whether Indian,

0: and most importantly, avoiding any kind of a big brother attitude by any one delegation about other delegations. There is no room in the world for big brother. As human beings, we are all equal. As I said, we are all horizontal. There is no vertical situation. And I think that is the, I mean, if I may say so, if you look at the traditional the doctrine of the Chinese Communist Party, that doctrine is also very clear that it's a horizontal situation between different people and you cannot have a vertical situation. So I am hopeful about this BRICS becoming a kind of a landmark BRICS and looking at it because we are looking at a world with AI, we are looking at a world with joblessness, we are looking at a world where there is a population explosion in some parts of the world and a population implosion in other parts of the world. We're looking at a very complex reality and it wants to make sure the next generation does not suffer but does well because decisions we take in this particular generation of leaders. I'm very hopeful about our leadership of different countries doing that. And I'm very hopeful about a successful conclusion to BRICS. And I would like to welcome everybody in BRICS, Indian people, 1.4 billion people, would like to welcome all the friends who are coming for BRICS. And I like that Chinese expression very much, La Pangyo, old friends. And being old friends, the idea of being a friend is to be of mutual assistance. Again, I stress the word, mutual assistance. And again, I go back to our Chinese saying, win-win, forget zero sum, make it win-win. And if we try hard enough, we will get enough win-win solutions. Thank you.
1: Thank you. Yeah, that's of course a very ideal scenario that we should, that we ought to envision for the future. But in the meantime, Mr. Jobo, some say India and China are investing in the same institution while imagining different futures for the BRICS. Do you agree? Why or why not? And also, would you believe in this idea that New Delhi's signature policy of pursuing strategic autonomy could somehow end up preventing India from becoming too much or too deeply involved in BRICS cooperation? Why or why not?
2: Well, I think India and China basically have the same goals for this organization. That is, none of them wants this to become a anti-West club, because if they want, they could not succeed, primarily because this should be more beneficial for them to focus on economic, you know, integration and development of this organization. Looking against the bigger picture, actually China and India are all beneficiary of the existing international order. Yeah, Russia doesn't necessarily think like India and China because Russia believes it is a victim of the existing international order. That is why President Putin would say, what is the use of the world without Russia? Sometimes India wants to strike a difference. Sometimes India wants to maintain a distance from China's position. I understand that because China is too big and India just wants to become somehow strategically, you know, autonomous. But look at our position toward the war in Ukraine. Basically, our position are very similar. So when Indian friends say, what different? I say, yes, what different? But this is the difference between two apples. It's not the difference between one apple and one pear.
1: So Peter, finally, the last question goes to you. I guess by steering the India-China relationship in a positive trajectory, both Beijing and New Delhi currently hope to offer a model whereby countries do not necessarily need to resolve every strategic issue, strategic dispute, before they can cooperate on issues of common concern, common interests. So how important is this model to BRICS at a time when the grouping has expanded into a grouping spanning Asia, Africa, the Middle East, and Latin America? And if this model

0: can somehow become a wider consensus within the grouping, do you think it will have the potentials to reshape the global geopolitical balance?
1: Absolutely, I think. Well, BRICS is, this year marks the 20th anniversary of BRICS. You know, only in recent years that ASEAN become part of it. Indonesia has become a full member. Malaysia, Vietnam, Thailand are waiting to become full member. So ASEAN is beginning to identify with BRICS. We see ASEAN, BRICS is part of as part of us. Let me give you an example of ASEAN, how we could live and cooperate in spite of the differences that we have. The South China Sea is absolutely a good example. Malaysia has got territorial disputes with China, but we are willing to set it aside for the common good. ASEAN as a whole are willing to set aside disputes that we cannot resolve so that we could focus on the broader good. And I think that that spirit should emanate BRICS as well. And I'm sure it is emanating BRICS, that we have to, despite our differences, even ongoing conflicts, that focus on the bigger picture. And I think that should really apply to the global community as well, not only to ASEAN, to BRICS, but to the 21st century global community, a community of shared future for humankind, that despite the differences and the challenges unresolved, that we can still shape a common future for humankind.
0: Well, a big thank you to our panelists, Professor Madhav Das Nellapat from Manipal University in India, Zhou Bo from Tsinghua University's Center for International Security and Strategy, and Peter Chan joining us from Malaysia. That's all the time for this edition of World Today. I'm Ding Hen in Beijing. Thank you so much for listening. Bye for now.

0: My name is Alessandro Golombiewski Teixeira. I'm a professor of public policy and management at Tsinghua University in Beijing. I am a great listener of The World Today. In my opinion, The World Today is one of the best China radio programs. In The World Today, we can get the best news and analysis in what is happening now in the world. So please, come to join us.
1: Hello, I'm Yin Liang, Kramer Chair Professor of Economics at Willamette University. 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
1: Now the news. I'm Wen Jie. The BRICS Business Forum in New Delhi has discussed topics such as strengthening supply chain resilience, trade in services, and the digital economy. India's External Affairs Minister noted that supply chain connectivity and trade facilitation have become crucial, highlighting digital public infrastructure, artificial intelligence, fintech, and advanced manufacturing as major opportunities. The host country's commerce minister underlined the need for member and partner countries to build deeper, more resilient, and balanced trade partnerships. Russia's Minister of Economic Development, Maxim Reshetnikov, said the community stands for concrete steps to foster resilient supply chains, accelerate green and digital transitions, and unlock the vast potential of their markets. The Chinese Foreign Ministry says China and India are making arrangements for a meeting between the leaders of the two countries during the BRICS summit in New Delhi. A ministry spokesperson says this will mark the third straight year in which Chinese President Xi Jinping and Indian Prime Minister Narendra Modi meet, following their meetings in Kazan and Tianjin. Spokesperson Mao Ning says China stands ready to work with India to follow the strategic guidance of the two leaders, strengthen communication, expand cooperation, and properly handle differences. She also says BRICS is the most important platform for solidarity and cooperation among emerging markets and developing countries. Saudi Arabia has reported injuries and damage after a drone attack on its east-west pipeline from Iraq. The Saudi Foreign Ministry said the kingdom has refrained from responding at the request of the Iraqi Prime Minister. The ministry said the move was intended to give the Iraqi government an opportunity to take measures to prevent attacks launched from Iraqi territory against Saudi Arabia. Iraq said it has ordered an investigation. The tube carries crude oil from Saudi Arabia's eastern fields to the Red Sea port of Yanbu. The country's civilian and energy sites have come under repeated Houthi fire. The group said its attacks are in response to Saudi airstrikes on areas under its control in northwestern Yemen. Lebanese Parliament Speaker Nabih Berri says the U.S. brokered framework agreement between Lebanon and Israel has collapsed, warning that Israel could occupy additional Lebanese territory. Berri said he was not optimistic about a breakthrough in the coming days. The remarks came amid continued tensions along the border. Israel said its operations are aimed at eliminating Hezbollah threats. Russian presidential aide Vladimir Medinsky has rejected Japan's demand that Russia remove a monument in the city of Khabarovsk commemorating victory over militarist Japan in World War II. Medinsky said Japan has no right to tell the victors of World War II what monuments to install on their own territory, and urged Tokyo to remember the lessons of history. California Governor Gavin Newsom has signed 13 bills to strengthen protections for children from online risks, particularly on social media and AI companion chatbots. The measures restrict addictive features for users under 16 and require platforms to verify user ages. Another law, known as Adams Law, requires AI companion chatbots to conduct child safety assessments, establish crisis protocols, and provide parental controls. Chinese automakers, including Chery, Geely, Great Wall Motors, and GAC, have received awards at the Torino Automotive Design Award. The event was held on the same day as the opening of the Turin Auto Show in Italy. The Chinese Consul General in Milan said China's auto industry has placed increasing emphasis on independent innovation, product quality, and user experience. The president of the Turin Auto Show said Chinese car makers are bringing new technologies to Italy and Europe. The Torino Automotive Design Award aims to promote cooperation between the Chinese and European automotive industries through exchanges in car design. And that's the news. I'm Wen Jie.
2: Cutting through. through an overload of information to get to the heart of the story. This is The Point.
3: From made in China to serviced by China, this year's China International Fair for Trade in Services, or CIFTS, is being held in Beijing from September the 9th to the 13th. This year's fair has brought together nearly 2,000 exhibitors from 90 countries, regions and international organizations. Meanwhile, for the first 7 months of this year, China's trading services is up 8%. Building on an already upward trajectory. What's new at the fair this year? Why are Chinese services so much in demand? Is the trend set to continue? Welcome to this edition of The Point with me, Liu Xin, an opinion show coming to you from Beijing. I'm pleased to be joined from Rome, Italy, by Ivan Cardillo, chairman of the Italy-China Business Development Forum. From Portland, the U.S., by Professor Liang Yan, Kramer Chair Professor of Economics at William Met University. And from Beijing, by He Ping, Associate Dean of the School of Economics and Management at Tsinghua University. The warmest welcome to all of you. So, first of all, for those who may not be very familiar with professional jargons, I want to go to Professor Liang, if I may. Help us understand exactly what it means, trade in services compared to trading goods. What are we talking about?
4: Yeah, good to be with you, Liu Xin. So as we know, services are those that don't have physical forms. They're intangible and they can be consumed at the time of purchase and cannot be stored. So for trading service, if we look at WTO, for example, their classification, they looked at trading services by the modes of delivery. So there will be, for example, consumed abroad. So for instance, foreign travel, and it could be also cross-border supply. So for instance, you are delivering a software through emails to abroad. It could be also with the commercial presence of foreign, you know, commercial presence. So for instance, a foreign bank opens a branch in Beijing, or it could be a presence of foreign nationals coming to provide services. So let's say a American financial analyst comes to China to provide financial consultancy. So these would be grouped as trade in services. And it's a very fast growing category, even though right now about 25% of the global trade is in the trade in services and 75% is in trading goods. But we have consistently seen that the trade in services are growing faster than trade in goods. So that's why I think it's increasingly important to promote trade in service.
3: Well, China has traditionally been a very big trader in goods. For instance, China has very large trade surplus in terms of trading goods. And I want to go to Professor He Ping there. But what is China's position in terms of trading services? I know it's been growing very fast. For instance, in the year 2025, 7% year on year in terms of import and export in trading services. But exactly how strong or how big is China as a service trading nation?
5: As you mentioned, China has been the world factory for goods, but we are have a shortage in trading in services. But over years that China has been able to accumulate strength in trading services. And this year, the first 7 months, we have seen a rise of 8% in trading services. And we have a major switch from the traditional service in traveling and transport to a new area of service trading, like technology, like financial services, as well as green services, etc. So this is a new area that going to promote the economic restructure of China, because China has been a traditional manufacturing factory, but now we are trying to promote not only the volume, but also the quality in services.
3: Ivan, let me turn to you from the perspective of China's trading partners. What kind of change has taken place in terms of the structural shift from a more or less a goods trader to a services trader, and especially for a developed economy such as Italy, where service, I understand, plays a very big part in your overseas trade?
6: The boost of the services trade is complex. The fast speed in growth it's also explainable by looking at the fact that goods and manufacturing is always more and more digitalized, more and more technologies involved. So the service is more and more important. So also the goods are becoming more and more technological and services are connected. So the trade in services is much wider. It's going to grow even faster. For Italy and let's say Europe, what it means is that there might come up the challenge of being compatible in terms of exchange of the services, of the nature of the services. So on one side, you know, if we look at traditional services industry like transport, logistics, supply chain, there it's much more following the target of the service. So is the Chinese traveling abroad? Who is traveling? What's the habits? But if we look at more complex goods, there we see that there might be a need for more dialogue at a different level to make those services more effective and more connected, because it's exactly this idea of serviced by China, not only Chinese service, and that makes a huge difference.
3: Professor Liang, what is your opinion on this? Just now, I've talked about a huge shift in paradigm. How significant is this? Because it looks like China's trading services is set to grow very fast, although the sheer volume of China's trading services is still relatively small, a fraction of its trading goods. But it seems to be signifying something more profound. What is it in your eyes?
4: Well, I think, as I said earlier, even at the global level, right, the trading services is relatively smaller compared to trading goods. And because China excelled in manufacturing, and now more and more, I think services become more important. China's, you know, global share in the trading goods is around 15-16%. But China's global share of the trading service is still about 6-7%. So there's a great room for China to continue to improve on trading service. And I think that really also, in a way, both integrated into its, you know, manufacturing sector, its supply chain, its logistics, as the previous speaker talked about. So there's a huge potential, I think, for China to beef up its trade and services. And again, if you look at the first 7 months of this year, as you mentioned earlier, 8% growth in trade and service. And largely that is driven by travel. Again, that's thanks to, you know, these visa-free policies and so on. But then there's also a lot of, increase, about 27% increase in transportation. So that has a lot to do with the sort of in tandem of the goods trade increase, right? With the trade in goods expanding, you also need logistics, you need transportation, you need port services, you need, you know, insurance and shipping and so on and so forth. So that would help to drive up these kinds of smart logistics and the kinds of transportation increase. And then finally, I think a lot of the increase also comes from telecommunication and digital services. And so that's about cloud computing, that's about data processing and digital content delivery, and also services to cross-border trade. So in a way, I think China is building this ecosystem that increasingly combine and integrate trade in services and trade in manufactured goods, as well as technological development. So I think that's really the new trend or the paradigm shift.
3: Some of the most impressive sectors of China's exports in trading services include tourism and then knowledge intensive services, and also fees collected for the use of Chinese IP, intellectual property. The latter two grew exponentially by, 50% or 40%. Tourism also grew by 30%. So, Professor He, help us understand, first of all, why the tourism, both inbound tourists and outbound tourists, such exponential growth, what's behind it? And what does it mean for, people around the world looking at China as a potential travel destination?
5: As Professor Liang mentioned, that there's a visa policy from China, which actually give reduced entry barrier for foreigners to come to visit tour in China. So this has boosted a substantial amount of people coming to China. But also, I think China is becoming increasingly more attractive in terms of the security, its culture sites, And also technology advancement in China also attract a lot of people want to come to see the new infrastructure, new industries, new products in China. Also, you can imagine China has very attractive food services in China, so a lot of people want to come to China. So we combine all these issues together, we certainly would observe a surge in the tourists coming to China from overseas.
3: Mm-hmm. Ivan, let me turn to you about the knowledge-intensive services, because this seems to be a particularly bright spot, you know, growing by some 50, even 60% in terms of year-on-year growth. What does that say about China's shift from quantity to quality, you know, the spearing ahead of Chinese innovation and creativity? And is it more a competition or potential opportunities as well for China's trading partners?
6: Yes, the growth in these knowledge-intensive services is exactly the signal that we are witnessing this change from quantity to quality. That's exactly the testing point. And this is something that has been happening as part of receiving getting a better use of technology, but now it's turning into a more deeper level, like for example, the use of the product, insurance, the care, the support, plus all that integrated in the supply chain. So from the raw material until the final production and the final product to deliver it to the clients and the contact with the clients. So here, we are seeing like a second level of globalization where industries, they work and see the global, you know, the supply chain at a different level. So the challenge here is that we are witnessing on one side the economy, the service economy, be more and more connected, globally speaking. The legal framework is more and more fragmented. We see foreign mechanism, screening of foreign mechanism growing, laws and anti-foreign subsidies, many, many regulations, data protection law, personal information protection law. We are seeing a setup of legal rules that they don't really talk to each other. So the challenge here is that we need to develop a possibility of what I call interoperability. So different legal systems, they need to be able to operate with each other to make the trading services possible. And it's something that we need to address because it's impossible to ignore it. The supply chain and the value of supply chain is already so connected that we need to find a way to regulate it and harmoniously.
3: At this current level, Professor Liang, if you agree with what Ivan's judgment about, you know, in terms of the potential challenge regulators may be facing, at this moment, do you think people are aware of the potential barnacles, if I can use this word, or obstacle in terms of trading services, and are policymakers having the kind of dialogue, or, you know, what would a trade fair in services such as the one that's being held in Beijing, what kind of role can such a fair play, you know, in terms of paving the way for smoother, greater, more quality trading services in the future?
4: So I think these two points, one is this legal or regulatory fragmentation. I do think that it poses challenges. So for example, for data transfer, which is really important in this AI age. And again, different countries have their own, you know, rules. There are countries that focus a lot more on private data privacy protection. But China, for example, emphasizes a lot more on data sovereignty. So with these different kinds of rules, I do think that it poses, you know, again, barriers in some ways for this kinds of free flow of services. But that said, I think, you know, as countries are working together and they are having the common interest of promoting, you know, trading services, because again, there's complementarities in different countries. They're, you know, good at different types of services. Now, of course, with AI, again, that's a challenge. But I think, again, the sooner countries can come up with certain rules to have this sort of common governance framework, which again, I think China is promoting at the very recent, you know, AI governance conference in China, that they're trying to, you know, include more global South's voice in this rulemaking. So I think this is really important. And the second point as to your, you know, question relating to what, you know, CFTs, for example, can be helpful. Well, I think this is a great occasion to not only showcase, right, China's technological prowess, its knowledge-intensive service industries, and also seek, you know, international partners. Because again, if you wanted to operate abroad with the legal and regulatory differences, with the cultural language differences, and so on and so forth, it is, I think, to the interest of many Chinese companies to find local partners. So I think this is a great place for, you know, interested parties to meet up, to collaborate. So that would be really helpful for Chinese companies to navigate through, you know, the different sort of regulatory and legal environments when they face, you know, either trade with foreign countries or foreign entities, or operate, go abroad and invest abroad.
3: People talk about this kind of trade fair. They often have the impression that China is, you know, having the opportunity or the showcase to sell more. But actually, this is a promotion of two-way trade. Actually, the country of Norway, for instance, is the guest of honor during this year's SIFTAs, and Norwegian products, you know, Norwegian culture is on display, so that, you know, more Chinese purchases can be made in terms of tourism, you know, services from Norway. Professor He, how do you look at the kind of potential in terms of future growth of China's trading services, both export and import?
5: I think as we have talked about, China is trying to shift from traditional tour and transportation type of service with a strong emphasis on volume to future with strong emphasis in value with like technology. Type of technology services. I think that's that will be the major direction for future service export for China. And so over years, China has switched from this kind of traditional service focused on scale and stability to knowledge-intensive service that drives value and competitiveness. And however, we still have some despite the strong performance over time, we still have some structural weakness and the high-end services were still heavily reliant on imports, and the knowledge-intensive service imports remain substantial level and advanced R&D service and professional technical service still heavily depend on overseas supply. I think in future, China will start to build our own strengths along this line. We'll possibly reduce the weight, but not necessarily the volume on these directions. And also with the booming technology in AI, I think China will certainly have a very strong potential in growing AI product, AI services overseas. And as for the imports, I think we're gonna relatively reduce our heavy reliance on this type of knowledge intensive services over time.
3: Well, let's see how things go. It's really fascinating. But Ivan, in terms of Italian businesses, can you share with us some examples or good practices, for instance, how they make use of the Chinese environment, how Italian businesses or European businesses make use of the ecosystem of the environment in China and take a ride of the rising Chinese service industry and trade?
6: For many years, European firms has been advocating for a more easier access to Chinese market. And the recent legislation on promoting the trading services has been helping, this part. What I see in Europe is that the services industry is more driven by the sale of, you know, manufactured products. So it's not something that it's easy to see like a foreign company, you know, relying on a Chinese company in terms of, you know, services not related to a particular product. But on the new EVs and the old greenfield and the new energy, there I see a stronger and growing presence of China in the services fields. This is having a huge impact on traditional European, you know, services industry, and that's where we are seeing a little bit of friction. So that's why also we are looking at this fragmentating regulatory, you know, framework that is trying to address security concerns. The fair is important because, and I believe it's extremely important for European companies to go and visit, because it gives an idea of the direction where companies are heading. And Chinese companies tend to be more and more global, and they can set up the trend. And it's important to be there to understand this.
3: China is has set a goal of raising the total scale of its service industry to more than 100 trillion yuan by the year 2030. That's a 15 trillion US dollars. So, Professor Liang, exactly how big is the potential there for Chinese investors and for overseas investors? How, if you are to be a consultant providing some, you know, free advice or suggestions to overseas investors, what would you say?
4: Well, again, I see there's a lot of potential with this two-way trade when it comes to service exports. So we know now with the AI buildup, and China definitely has advantages, you know, with open source and very powerful AI tools at a fraction of the cost as your Western counterpart. So you have, you know, Alibaba building, you know, localized data centers in Southeast Asia, right, in Malaysia, in Indonesia, and in some you know, other Middle East countries. You also have Tencent, for example. They're building localized data centers in, you know, Singapore, Brazil, and others. So I think with the kinds of, we talk about the knowledge intensive service exports, I think China

0: you know, is building more and more advantages in that regard. And again, last year, when you look at the telecommunication and services related to e-commerce and digital content delivery, China has a trade surplus of $32 billion, which is, you know, this is out of the total, you know, over $229 billion of deficit in the service trade. But China definitely has the potential to increase the service brought to, you know, have this kinds of exports of services. Now, in terms of the inbound, I think when it comes to, you know, imports, first of all, I think tourism, right? Chinese tourists, I think they're projected to create about $280 billion of outbound tourism this year in 2026. And think this is really a tremendous China's imports of tourism services from abroad. And then I think education is another big one. But of course, it takes two to tango, right? I think that countries would need to lower their own barriers to welcome more of, you know, China's students abroad. And that's a Chinese education import. And finally, I think China has been taking measures to try to reduce the negative list of the service sector. So, for example, for a long time, China does not allow for 100% foreign-owned healthcare facilities in China. But that has been changing. China now has a pilot program in 9 cities, including Hainan Island, the entire island, to have 100% foreign-owned healthcare facilities, except for a few, you know, subsectors like, you know, Chinese medicine or psychiatric care and so on and so forth. But so I think that, you know, both in terms of China's growth trajectory is technological development, but also in terms of policy support, I do see that, you know, as we increasing digitization, increasing AI, I'm seeing the potential to have more trading services.
1: Are we seeing potentially two worlds in terms of services provision? Because, for instance, when it comes to markets in North America or in Western Europe, where data privacy, where, you know, so-called security problem is looming larger, then Chinese services may have a more competitive environment or more hostile environment, whereas in other developing countries, Chinese services may be in greater demand and the market is more accessible. Professor He, how do you see this this issue? Is that a possibility that, you know, China will see its services more welcome in developing countries and other parts of the world than, you know, North America and Europe?
2: I think these developed world and the developing country probably involve very different concerns from the domestic, their residents or consumers. For a developed country, I think they are facing great competition from Chinese service trade. So they probably think that Chinese service trade and Chinese export and services will potentially damage the domestic, their own, the local firm's profitability or competitiveness or market share. So they probably share some slightly different view from developing country. And developing countries, certainly because they don't have advanced technology or service quality as Chinese services, so certainly they probably will more welcome the Chinese service export more than those developed countries. However, I think looking ahead, China's service is not just for China's economic restructuring. I think with the strong capability in manufacturing as well as advancement in technology, in particular in AI data science, I think China could provide a comprehensive suite of solution to global market and a very unique capability. Only China can do that because of strength in manufacturing as well as in data technology, AI technology.
1: Thank you so much, Ivan Cardillo, chairman of the Italy-China Business Development Forum. Also, many thanks to Professor Liang Yan-Kremer, chair professor of economics at William Metty University, and to He Ping, associate dean of the School of Economics and Management at Tsinghua University. And with that, we come to the end of this edition of The Point with me, Liu Xin. As always, you can follow me on Facebook, X, and YouTube using the handle Liu Xin in Beijing. You've got The Point.
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8: Hello and welcome to Biz Talk. I'm Zhao Yang in Beijing. China has built the world's largest power battery industrial system, and manufacturers are capturing a growing market share globally. The industry is entering a new phase, one shaped by solid-state batteries, energy storage, recycling, and increasingly fierce global competition. At the same time, Tesla is also pushing its EV story forward, launching limited driverless ride-hailing services in Austin, Texas, with its Cybercab. The vehicles have no steering wheel or paddles. So as batteries, AI, and autonomous driving converge, where is the next competitive edge in the global EV industry? For more on this, joined us on the line now are Li Lun, Assistant Professor of Economics, Peking University, Chen Jiahe, Chief Investment Officer at Novum Aki Technologies, and also Yan Liang, Professor of Economics, Willamette University. So Yan, I will start with you. China's battery sales grew by 37% in the first 7 months of this year. So what do you think are the main forces behind this strong growth?
9: Well, I think that there are structural forces behind this China's battery production and sales, because China has a highly consolidated, highly vertically integrated supply chain ecosystem in that battery industry. And it helped China to be able to produce, cutting edge batteries at a massive scale at a very efficient cost. And so that allows China to dominate the global market. And therefore you see this kinds of growth. But in the most recent months, I think there are also unique forces that are driving this high growth of China's battery sales. One has to do with the global boom in the so-called stationary energy storage, or the ESS. So the ESS application now are expanding faster than the automotive batteries. And that in turn is driven by the needs of countries to decarbonize and to also provide the AI data center energy needs. So with this high demand for ESS, that's what drives China's battery production and exports. And so we're seeing China has accelerating in its export market, especially now through the direct-to-business sales that bypass traditional distributors. That helped to drive the battery production and export. And then finally, I think there's also a increasing EV battery needs, especially now the EV battery is increased in their sizes despite the EV sales fluctuations. We're seeing now passenger cars utilize bigger battery. And that also with the sales of heavy duty electric trucks and buses, all of these also increase the needs for batteries for EVs. So I think those three factors in this recent months, explosive growth in the energy storage system, upsized battery packs for EVs, and also accelerating exports are really driving this growth in this recent months.
8: Mm. And Jiahe, so China now has six companies among the world's top 10 battery makers with a combined global market share of 70%. So what explains the competitive advantage of Chinese battery companies?
2: Well, when we look at China's battery production companies, they are probably, I would say, the best of the world today. They produce with very good quality, very trustworthy quality compared with other batteries around the world. And it has got pretty good price for the customers, both in China and the world. The reason that China's companies has been building these competitive strengths are coming from many reasons. First of all, China has decided to grow the battery industry many years ago. We got a grand plan to stimulate all the factors in the economy to support the growing of this industry. Meanwhile, China's universities have been educating a huge amount of engineers every year. I mean, the companies can pick the best talents of the world in order to design the batteries that are safer and safer. And also, China's large market has been forming a very important force with supporting the growth of the battery industry, because we know the battery has been a very very latest to produce the things. That means a lot of technologies were not available back 10 years ago. So there has to be a lot of testing in many different circumstances. Because China's market is so large, so we have seen so many things happen in this market that you probably would not even meet in a market that with only tens of millions of population. And China's customers has also been, putting a lot of efforts with choosing the best products for their own cars. And China's automobile industry is also a very important force with selecting the best products from many of China's different companies, the companies that produces the battery. So it's a huge amount of competitive force that has been going on among China's battery producers, which finally came out with a very perfect product for the markets.
8: And Li Luan, so what do you think will be the key for the next phase of competition?
5: Yeah, so I think the next phase is going to, reward the companies that could provide the better performance over the entire working life of a battery. That includes, for example, shorter charging time, more durability, higher safety, lower replacement costs, and so on and so forth. So, the battery, when it comes to, adoption, especially outside of EV, it's, the safety, how fast you can charge it. These things become very important. It really determines, how wide, the commercialization aspect is going to lie. For example, whether you could use it on a humanoid robot, whether you could use it on an airplane. So these things pose different demand for these new batteries. And also, we're seeing a lot of innovation in terms of, for example, solid state batteries. It could improve performance. A lot of different chemists are putting forward these new technologies that could accelerate the charging. But I think when it comes to the end of the day, the manufacturers need to demonstrate that the quality are indeed higher. The battery cycle is indeed longer, and also in terms of the cost, they're indeed affordable. And I do think that the batteries, when it comes to infrastructure, they also have to kind of develop together. If you're for example, putting forward faster charging, you're talking about replacement of a lot of charging stations. So when it comes to competition to that end, whether the car manufacturers and infrastructure builders can work together to build, for example, faster charging networks. Also, when it comes to differentiation, it's also important because a lot of firms are competing merely on prices right now. But I do think in the future, firms need to kind of select a specific application or specific comparative advantage with their technology, with their batteries, to basically say, if my battery isn't really the fastest in terms of charging, could I provide more local service? Could I provide more affordability? Could I provide more transparency when it comes to, for example, collaboration with my upstream and downstream customers? So I do think overall the next competitive edge is not just from, making the batteries, but also, how to make them affordable, how to make them, durable over their entire cycle life, and also, when it comes to technological breakthrough, how to really adopt it in an affordable fashion.
8: And yeah, so beyond EVs and energy storage, which emerging applications could become the next major growth markets for batteries? Is that drones, aircraft, humanoid robots, or something else?
9: I would say all the above. So we're seeing that, this batteries are now really becoming a, they're really just a packed energy, right? So with all these products that you just mentioned or different industries, they all need energy. And so China has been developing this the low altitude economy, so to be able to provide energy to these flying vehicles, you would need to have really powerful batteries that are having a lot of energies per kilo, lightweight but a lot of energies. But also they need to be discharged very quickly, and they also need to have zero fail, right? Continuous operations, not like the conventional EV batteries. So I think that means the low altitude economy will be a huge market to drive both the battery technological development, but also a huge market for battery demand. In addition to the low altitude economy, I think the human rights robots is another really growing market. When you want to have these highly agile, multi-jointed robots, they need very compact and also very powerful, meaning high voltage batteries that could fit into a robot. So that would, again, as China now increasingly producing these human robots, there is a huge demand for batteries. And drones, I think that it's, again, part of the low altitude economy, right, with many applications like logistics, agricultural spraying, or surveillance and research and development and so on and so forth. There's also a huge market there. I think there are two more applications or two more uses that I want to highlight. One is really the marine electrification. So it means, when we look at the electric cars today, we're also looking at electric boats, right now and in the very near future. So we're talking about, tugboats, cargo vessels, or passenger ferries. They're also very quickly electrifying. So, these also require really powerful batteries. And then finally, I think, consumer, this smart wearables and medical tech products. So thinking about, these augmented reality glasses and other advanced medical implants, they also require very specialized and powerful batteries. So I think all of these just indicate that, as we are increasingly developing AI technologies and consumer electronics and many other mobile devices, we all require batteries to power and provide to energies to all these products. So I think, the market is really vast and growing.
8: And Jiahe, so Chinese EV battery companies like CATL, like BYD, they are increasingly building factories and R&D centers overseas. So is this simply about getting closer to customers, or does it represent a deeper globalization of China's battery ecosystem?
2: Well, I would say if we look at why China's companies are building these factories abroad, closer distance, from their factories to their customers is, I don't really think it's a very important factor, basically because the battery has a very low transferring cost compared with many other products. For example, when we look at the development of some of China's cement companies, especially in Africa, where a lot of infrastructure building has been conducted, they are building factories there because the main reason for the cement companies building factories there is basically because they want to get closer to their customers. But when we look at batteries, it's not the same thing. I mean, for transferring 1,000 yuan worth of battery to your customer, it's not going to cost you a lot because it's not that heavy. So the reason that they are building factories overseas, I think, comes from a few reasons. Like you just said, building a globalized ecosystem for their businesses. And that ecosystem includes many things. For example, the lower cost that can be generated in some overseas markets, because China is now a country that is having a per capita GDP of about $13,000. So that's much higher than many other countries.

0: for example, if you look at Vietnam, many countries in Africa, many countries in ASEAN economy, you know, these countries, when you compare the cost of many factors like labor and land, compared with China, they're actually lower. So that's one reason. Another reason is that when you are selling a lot of batteries, especially to these economies, especially the cars that are equipped with your batteries to these economies, many countries would say, okay, we welcome your products, but it would be much better if you can have some factories in our economy as well. That brings up our employment, brings up the local GDP. So that's a closer connection with the local economy compared with just producing everything in China and exporting them to the targeted economy. So these factors are putting up a lot of things to the company that is doing that. And also the foreign exchange is also an issue, that if you produce everything in China, you might incur some of the cost when the foreign exchange rate moves, especially when the RMB goes upward. That will do a lot of damage to your exporting because your products will become more expensive. And if we look at the long-term trend of RMB, we can see that it is appreciating over years against many currencies around the world, especially the USD. So by building factories in local economy, this also will get the companies out of this trouble as well. So yes, as you just said, the ecosystem is much more important for the companies to do this.
1: And yeah, so BYD is opening 20 sales locations in Canada and actively considering building or having a local factory. So what do you think is the strategic thinking behind this move?
2: Well, I think that the thinking, I think as Jacqueline mentioned, there is the diversification benefits. For example, the exchange rate fluctuations for one, and also I would say it's a hedge against your geopolitical barriers, right? So when countries are erecting tariff war against Chinese EVs, then by building localized supply chain, it will be helpful to circumvent the kinds of protective protectionism policies. But I think it's more than that. I think for global companies like BYD, they have the interest to localize their supply chain, to build the supply chain ecosystem, not only at home, but also abroad. I do think the lowering transportation costs, build the, in the market for the market is a, it's part of a consideration. I think this will be helpful. But it's also importantly to understand that, you know, when you are in the market, you understand the market pulse much better. You understand the local conditions. You can respond to consumer needs much faster. So in that sense, I think it's also helpful to set supply chains abroad. So I think it's a hedge against multiple risks to diversify, but it's also, I think, the benefit of getting closer to the market that you want to serve. Not to mention, I think by locating abroad, you're also building, you know, the kinds of co-development R&D centers that would help to, again, customize the car to fit the local needs and also acquire talents to, you know, continue with the R&D and, improving the cars. So I think with all these, and finally, I think it's also a good diversification strategy for companies, especially when they face a really fearlessly competitive domestic market and some, you know, margin squeeze. So exploring overseas markets, build a supply chain locally, meet the market needs at the local scenarios, the local circumstances, and hedge against geopolitical risks. I think all of these are really the reasons behind. So it's really strategic thinking, I think, behind many of these leading EV companies to build supply chain abroad.
1: So could you give us a broader picture of the global EV landscape today? How do China, Europe, and the US currently compare in terms of EV adoption, technology, industrial competitiveness, and the market growth?
2: Well, I think by many metrics, China is definitely in the leading role in the global EV markets. So when you look at the EV adoption rate, China now has over 50% of the new car sales are NEVs. And compared to the United States, that's only around 9 to 10%. And Europe is kind of in the middle. So EV adoption is definitely far advancing in China than any other markets. And that also

0: why it's very slow to expand the market size. When it comes to, tech focus, I think in terms of battery, China is really ahead when it comes to the LFP kind of batteries. And that's very helpful for, ultra fast charging, and also to develop the, advanced digital cockpits and also autonomous driving. So this kinds of battery, I think it's a really excellent choice compared to, the Western market. They focus a lot more on the nickel, magnesium, cobalt, the so-called NMC batteries. So that's quite different. And for Europe, I think they're really focusing a lot more on the engineering side. And so finally, I think when it comes to the industrial competitiveness, combining what we talked about, the technological, advantages and the EV adoption rate and the market potential, I think China definitely has the dominance in competitiveness. Right now, it's, not only controlling over 70% of battery cell output, but also 80% of all these critical minerals for batteries, and also massive production scale at the very cost effective. So I think that really puts China way ahead of other global competitors.
1: And Lilun, so when we talk about the development of the EV, we have to, discuss autonomous driving. So China has approved the level three autonomous driving systems on public roads in some cities like Shanghai, like Shenzhen. In your view, what's China's consideration?
2: Yeah, so I think this effort, this policy is an effort to actually learn from some of the controlled deployment environment while kind of developing and increasing this domestic capabilities when it comes to autonomous driving. I think if we're talking about two trends of how cars are going to evolve in the future, first, I think electrification. So cars are going to convert from powered by fossil fuels to batteries. Second trend is definitely autonomous driving. So gradually you're seeing Tesla's Cybercab removing the driver altogether from the cars. So I do think there are also some Chinese companies that are already operating in this area. And I do think while we're not at the stage to have the entire city being covered by autonomous driving, there's some coordination, especially some driving systems in specific roads in specific cities is going to provide some testing grounds for example, how to coordinate between autonomous vehicles and also regular vehicles, how to set rules to reduce the uncertainty, to encourage more investment in infrastructure, more investment in manufacturing, and basically to speed up the iteration of these vehicles to avoid, for example, emergency, to avoid, accidents, for example. So I think China's policy in the future, it's basically a measure to support faster learning and commercialization. And we're taking a steady step, gradually taking one step in front of another to demonstrate through, safer operation and also, reducing the cost under some controllable conditions.
1: And yeah, so Lilun mentioned Tesla's Cybercab. How significant is this milestone for the autonomous driving? And what does this tell us about where the economics of mobility are heading for?
0: Well, I think as far as technology is concerned, I think, Tesla's steering wheel-free Cybercab, it's really a signal that the vehicles are no longer built as just a consumer good. It's really a localized, highly utilized an asset. So in a sense, I think that what this does is it, in a way, could have the potential to transform the transportation system. Because right now, I think the model has shown that the average cost now with this Cybercab is around $2.20 to $3.65 per mile, which is already very much cheaper than the traditional, ride-hailing operations. But Tesla's long-term goal is to really compress the cost much further to around 20 cents or 25 cents per mile. So when you think about this, it's really a game changer, because when you have such a low-cost and reliable autonomous driving system out there, that means people would probably not going to buy cars anymore. And also, it also means, with this autonomous driving, cars can simply operate continuously throughout the day. There's no reason for any vehicle parking space. So that means cities can reclaim a really vast amount of land that are now currently devoted

0: to, parking garages. And then also, you could really redesign your entire transportation system, and you would have, companies that are compete on the network density, the wait time, and the software system integration, and so on and so forth. So in a way, as the trend continues, I think this will really transform the transportation industry. But I think we also should not get overexcited, because once the just hours after the cyber attack rolled out in Austin, the National Highway Traffic Safety Administration already opened an active investigation into Tesla's self-certified control-free cabin design, because there is a very strict federal motor safety law regarding manual overrides. So in other words, I think the technology, it's in a way now being tested, but I think to move from right now, the even in China, right, level three kind of autonomous driving to eventually level five, when you really take out all these humans from the entire driving process, I think not only does require really flawless software and technologies, but it also really opened the can of worms in terms of legal liabilities. So in terms of those regulatory changes, I think there's still a lot to be developed.
1: Well, we're speaking with Yan Liang, Professor of Economics, Willamette University, Chen Jiahe, Chief Investment Officer at Novel Market Technologies, and also Li Lun, Assistant Professor of Economics, Peking University. And that's all the time for this edition of Biz Talk. I'm Zhao Yang in Beijing. Thank you so much for listening.
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1: Now the news. I'm Wen Jie. Chinese President Xi Jinping has left Beijing for India to attend the BRICS summit in New Delhi. China says it is making arrangements for a meeting between the leaders of the two countries. A spokesperson for the Chinese Foreign Ministry said this will mark the third straight year in which President Xi Jinping and Indian Prime Minister Narendra Modi meet, following their meetings in Kazan and Tianjin. Spokesperson Mao Ning says China stands ready to work with India to follow the strategic guidance of the two leaders, strengthen communication, expand cooperation, and properly handle differences. The BRICS Business Forum in New Delhi has discussed topics such as strengthening supply chain resilience, trade in services, and the digital economy. India's External Affairs Minister noted that supply chain connectivity and trade facilitation have become crucial, highlighting digital public infrastructure, artificial intelligence, fintech, and advanced manufacturing as major opportunities. The host country's commerce minister underlined the need for member and partner countries to build deeper, more resilient, and balanced trade partnerships. Russia's Minister of Economic Development, Maxim Reshetnikov, said the community stands for concrete steps to foster resilient supply chains, accelerate green and digital transitions, and unlock the vast potential of their markets. 37 enterprises and institutions announced 81 achievements during the China International Fair for Trade in Services on Friday. Medical achievements are also a highlight at the fair. A medical ultrasound large model is being exhibited for the first time. Meanwhile, the event is showcasing the world's first AI training partner and unmanned post office robot. Cultural relics now have digital IDs thanks to the innovative cultural display area. This identification system helps historians build a complete circulation chain and trace the transaction of relics more accurately. Saudi Arabia has reported injuries and damage after a drone attack on its east-west pipeline from Iraq. The Saudi Foreign Ministry said the kingdom has refrained from responding at the request of the Iraqi Prime Minister. The ministry said the move was intended to give the Iraqi government an opportunity to take measures to prevent attacks launched from Iraqi territory against Saudi Arabia. Iraq said it has ordered an investigation. Lebanese Parliament Speaker Nabih Berri says the U.S. brokered framework agreement between Lebanon and Israel has collapsed, warning that Israel could occupy additional Lebanese territory. Berri said he was not optimistic about a breakthrough in the coming days. The remarks came amid continued tensions along the border. Israel said its operations are aimed at eliminating Hezbollah threats. Russian presidential aide Vladimir Medinsky has rejected Japan's demand that Russia remove a monument in the city of Khabarovsk commemorating victory over militarist Japan in World War II. Medinsky said Japan has no right to tell the victors of World War II what monuments to install on their own territory, and urged Tokyo to remember the lessons of history. California Governor Gavin Newsom has signed 13 bills to strengthen protections for children from online risks. The measures restrict addictive features for users under 16 and require platforms to verify user ages. Another law, known as Adam's Law, requires AI companion chatbots to conduct child safety assessments, establish crisis protocols, and provide parental controls. Chinese automakers, including Chery, Geely, Great Wall Motors, and GAC, have received awards at the Torino Automotive Design Award. The event was held on the same day as the opening of the Turin Auto Show in Italy. The Chinese Consul General in Milan said China's auto industry has placed increasing emphasis on independent innovation, product quality, and user experience. The president of the Turin Auto Show said Chinese car makers are bringing new technologies to Italy and Europe. And that's the news. I'm Wen Jie.
2: From Epic tales of mystery and magic, to accounts of battle and empire, from the verses of ancient poets,
3: 关关雎鸠，在河之洲,
2: to the masterpieces of our times. A Light on Literature brings to life China's literary heritage and a look at the world in a new light.
4: Hi, I'm Huang Rui. On today's A Light on Literature, we continue to present the book The Sound of Salt Forming, Short Stories by the Post-80s Generation in China, published by the Foreign Language Teaching and Research Press in 2016. In today's episode, we present you the first part of the story, Home, written by Zhang Yueran, one of the most famous Chinese writers born in the 1980s, and translated by Geng Song. The author Zhang Yueran was born in Jinan, Shandong Province. Her representative works include a collection of short stories titled The Sunflowers Disappeared in 1890, and the novels The Distance of Cherries and Promise Bird. Please enjoy the story.
5: Chapter 1. Chou Luo. The day before leaving, Chou Luo woke especially early. So as not to disturb the usual routine, she lay in bed for a long while. When it was about time, she slipped into her nightdress, went into the living room, turned on the music, walked over to the window and held down a button so that the electric blinds drew up slowly. Squinting, she gazed out at the sun, so red as to give her goosebumps. She then took a shower, dried her hair with a blow dryer, brewed coffee, toasted bread, went downstairs to collect the day's newspaper,

0: and left it on the table. Having done these things, she looked up at the clock on the wall. It was time to wake Jingyu. But as she approached his bedroom, she found that he had already awoken and was sitting on the bed looking dazed. This morning he was particularly sluggish. It was already past the time when he was usually out of the door, yet he was still sitting at the table reading the paper, holding a half-drunk cup of coffee in hand. Yesterday the company had officially announced the news of his promotion, so perhaps he had finally realized his goal after all the effort he had put toward it. His entire being suddenly fell slack. She had been anticipating this day for a long time. After hurrying him several times, Jingyu finally got up. Before heading out the door, he asked Cholo to go with him to celebrations his colleagues had planned for him that evening. Cholo refused, but then immediately felt a tinge of regret. Whether it was the look of joy and satisfaction on his face or not, she would still feel the same sense of unease. After seeing Jingyu off, she locked the door from the inside, pulled out an empty leather suitcase, and began to pack. She had only packed some basic, favourite clothes, but it was already too much. Cholo took the clothes out one by one and put them back into the wardrobe, reminding herself that she wanted to start a brand new life, and so she ought not to take these old clothes with her. Blow dryer, hair curler, makeup, CDs, books. Carefully, she selected each individual item that would be accompanying her on her journey, placing each one in the luggage and then taking it out again before suddenly deciding that none of this would be of much value to her. The suitcase was instantly emptied. At this point, the cat, which was sitting alongside her and watching the whole time, leapt into the suitcase and sat in the very middle, refusing to get out. She wasn't sure whether this meant that the cat didn't want her to leave or that it wanted to go with her. Only after much effort did she manage to capture the cat and lock it in the study. By the time she came back, she had already lost patience and, grabbing the clothes and makeup items nearest her, shoved them all into the suitcase along with some frequently used electronics and medications, and then shut the lid straight away, not wishing to catch another glimpse of it. She was especially inept at packing luggage, perhaps because she rarely travelled far from home. In the past, she had not been fond of travelling. Travel was full of constraints, a lifestyle full of limitations. Now, however, her attitude had changed somewhat. She was more willing to call it a lifestyle of abstinence. She dragged the hefty suitcase back onto the balcony and placed the shoebox covered in dust back on top of it. Apart from the cat that was wailing in the study, nobody knew that hidden in that suitcase was the contents of the abstaining lifestyle that she was about to begin. It was another half hour before the supermarket opened. She sat on the couch and finished the novel that she was halfway through, skimming through the rest of the book. A dull ending. By the time he wrote the conclusion, the author himself had probably realized how fabricated a story it was, had lost all confidence in it, and so hastily wrapped it up. It had been a long time since Cholo had read an ending that left her feeling satisfied. Many novels had some moving parts in the beginning, but they were only flashes in the pan, soon befuddled and losing direction. She knew that she was being too harsh on these writers, but she asked the same of herself. Hence, why she had never become a novelist. In her adolescence, she had dreamed of writing, only to have those dreams destroyed by her own harshness.
1: You have been listening to Home, a short story selected from the book The Sound of Salt Forming, short stories by the post-80s generation in China, edited by Song Gang and Yang Qingxiang, and published by the Foreign Language Teaching and Research Press. The author of the short story, Zhang Yiran, born in 1982, is one of the most well-known young writers in China. Her representative works include the collections of short stories The Sunflowers Disappeared in 1890 and Ten Loves, and the novels The Distance of Cherries, Narcissus Has Left with the Carp, and Promise Bird. Her works have been translated into English, Spanish, Japanese, German, and other languages. Since 2008, she has been editor-in-chief of the journal Carp, which mainly publishes works by young authors.
0: At 10 o'clock, she arrived at the supermarket. Black garbage bags, 50 by 60 centimetres, men's oil control cleansing body wash, anti-dandruff shampoo, Chinese mugwort soap, collar grime removing detergent, hand wash refills, 3 boxes of tissues, complex vitamins for men, 60 watt energy saving light bulbs, A4 printing paper, hazelnut cookies. Just before paying, she picked up 4 packs of IA.

0: batteries and dropped them into the shopping trolley. 12 o'clock, dry cleaners to pick up a suit of his and three shirts. 12:30, eating a bowl of pork cartilage ramen alone before hurrying off to the pet shop to get a 5 kilogram bag of picky eater cat food and 10 packages of wet cat food. Asked the shopkeeper for a business card. Written on it was the address and contact number for deliveries. She took some money out from the bank next door and recharged the prepaid cards for electricity and gas. She arrived at the coffee shop at 1 in the afternoon. Still feeling drowsy after a cup of espresso, she leaned on the table and fell asleep. It was close to 2 p.m. before Yuen Yuen came. Of course, she brought her daughter along with her. They moved outside to bask in the sun and didn't chat for too long, their conversation being interrupted by the child's cries several times. As Yuen Yuen picked up her daughter, rested her little face on her forehead and gently coaxed her, a strange thought suddenly crossed Cholor's mind. Did this little girl know that her mother's eyelid crease was surgically cut? Of course she didn't. Right now she wouldn't even know which part of the body the eyelids were. Cholor thought to herself, this world is a lie from the start. Even your own mother's eyes, as they smiled desperately at you, could well be false. At 3:30, they left the coffee shop. On the way, Cholor washed the car and filled it up with gas, thinking to herself how she couldn't leave behind too empty a life for Jing Yu. When she got home, the part-timer Xiao Ju was there already and was busy wiping the floor. We have to do a thorough clean-up today, Cholo announced as soon as she came through the door. The guests coming? Xiao Ju asked. Can we not do a spring cleaning if there are no guests coming? Cholo retorted, at which Xiao Ju fell silent. This is the first time that she had done the chores with Xiao Ju. The curtains were taken apart and washed, and the bedsheets were changed. They threw out close to half of the food in the refrigerator that had expired and lost its flavour, disposed of 4 items of clothing and 3 pairs of boots that would never be worn again, groomed and trimmed the cat's long matted coat, and tidied up the pile of magazines out on the balcony. The more she cleaned, the more chores presented themselves, and only now did she realise just how filthy and messy the house was. Xiao Ju came over every afternoon to clean for a couple of hours or so, and now it seemed all that effort was just for show. Cholo suddenly felt bad, realizing that her mother's past warning was right on the money. She had treated Xiao Ju too leniently and spoilt her to the point of progressive laziness. It was almost 7 o'clock when they finished the cleaning. Xiao Ju was rather unhappy at having to work the extra hours for no reason. Cholo felt that since it was already the last day, she ought not to be bothered. She gave the old clothes and boots to Xiao Ju. She knew that Xiao Ju did in fact like to dress up and had always liked the clothes. Sure enough, Xiao Ju's face lit up again upon seeing her begin to cook pasta and came over to help. As she brushed past her, Cholo once again caught a whiff of that scent she carried. When Xiao Ju first came, she really couldn't stand it. It was a grassy kind of smell, dry, harsh and grainy, the result of not eating well or getting enough nourishment, hence the impoverished odour. Later on, as she settled into the city, the smell gradually disappeared. What Cholo smelt now were the last wisps of it, and in a flash, that too dissipated into the creamy aroma of the pasta. Xiao Ju had often watched her cook pasta and had already learnt to pour a little bit of peanut oil into the pot so that the strands of pasta wouldn't stick together. Xiao Ju had also learnt how to make pizza, cheesecake and cookies from her, as well as how to make coffee and open a bottle of wine. Cholo was not sure whether Xiao Ju would really make use of these flashy skills someday. She had originally planned for Xiao Ju to stay and eat with her, but Xiao Ju had to hurry off to work for another family and she said she was running late. So Cholo ate the pasta by herself. Because she had used all of the remaining meat sauce in the can, the pasta was salty and thick, and she only ate a small half of it. As she sat there in a blank state, it crossed her mind that she had forgotten to tell Yuen Yuen that afternoon about the film she had seen 2 weeks ago, titled Who's Afraid of Virginia Woolf? Yuen Yuen had talked about it a long while back. She had said that there was just no telling whether the line Who's Afraid of Virginia Woolf, which kept being repeated in the film, held some deeper meaning. After watching it, Cholo had searched around for it on the internet and finally discovered the line was a homophonic adaptation of the well-known folk song Who's Afraid of the Big Bad Wolf, Then she found some of Wolfe's collected works to read, and even spent some time scrutinising the picture of the author on the title page. In that long face, which really could not be considered beautiful, sat a pair of piercing eyes. Gazing into them was heart-wrenching, in the sense they conveyed of an uninhibited confession of the phony existence being experienced. She very much wanted to discuss this with Yuen Yuen, so much so she thought about dialing her number that very instant. But Yuen Yuen was probably blocking with her daughter, or scolding the newly arrived fourth nanny, or continuing to debate with her mother-in-law about whether to go with a public or a private kindergarten. And so, even if she had remembered when they met that afternoon, Wolf would not have become a topic of conversation, nor would she ever become one ever again. Right now, Yuen Yuen was only afraid of the big bad Wolf, not Virginia Wolf.
1: You have been listening to Home, a short story selected from the book The Sound of Salt Forming, short stories by the post-80s generation in China, edited by Song Gang and Yang Qingxiang, and published by the Foreign Language Teaching and Research Press. The author of the short story, Zhang Yiran, born in 1982, is one of the most well-known young writers in China. Her representative works include the collections of short stories The Sunflowers Disappeared in 1890 and Ten Loves, and the novels The Distance of Cherries, Narcissus Has Left with the Carp, and Promise Bird. Her works have been translated into English, Spanish, Japanese, German, and other languages. Since 2008, she has been editor-in-chief of the journal Carp, which mainly publishes works by young authors.
0: The cat leapt onto the table, had a sniff of the noodles, took a few steps back, sat down, and looked at her with eyes filled with distrust, as if to say, "If you leave, what about me?" Indeed, the cat was something Cholo had insisted on having. Jing Yu didn't like it at all. Because of the cat, he had to spend 5 minutes every morning removing hair from his suit with a lint roller. Now that Cholo was about to leave, the cat would naturally be worried for its own fate. But to look at it a bit more optimistically, if in searching around for a new household to give the cat to, Jing Yu were to enter into a new love relationship and the next woman of the house coincidentally liked cats a lot and didn't mind if it carried traces of the past on its body, then it could still be comfortably included in their new life. She slipped into a fantasy about Jing Yu's new life, of how much time he would spend looking for her, how much time he would spend grieving about losing her, how much time he would spend healing this hurt, how long it would take him to find the next girl he might have affections for. How long will he spend dating her before they slept together? How long will he sleep with her until they move in together? Of course, several of these steps could occur simultaneously or be omitted altogether. This would be in line with his style of emphasizing productivity. Furthermore, there was indeed a very resolute side to his personality. She felt terrible, like she had been deeply hurt by him, and that leaving had instead become a kind of self-defense. Tinlaw was in an agitated state of mind. Seeing that the clock read 10 o'clock already, she couldn't hold back the urge to give Jing Yu a call. It was a raucous throng over there, and after eating they moved on to Lao Hua's place for some drinks. Jing Yu sounded very sprightly. It seemed he had also been drinking. "I'll come and pick you up." Fearing he would reject the offer, Chou Luo hung up immediately. Lao Hua was Jing Yu's superior, and his home was on the outskirts. Tin Luo had been there a number of times. Whenever she entered the vast complex, she would lose her way, though luckily the guard at the gate had already caught up to her on his bicycle and led the way in front of her. The first time she had come here, she had really liked it. Nobody could dislike these European-style houses with such extensive private gardens, the serenity at night time that seemed almost otherworldly, and the house full of antique furniture, each piece with its own story. Older than even Wan's grandmother, the patterned carpet made you wary of treading on it with any force. The fruit in the fruit bowl was so beautiful that it could have come straight out of a veneer oil painting. All of the utensils sparkled. As she clutched her wine glass, she thought to herself, "Never have I drunk wine that sparkled so." With utmost cordiality, the hostess served up lobsters that had arrived by airplane and steak that came from Spirited Cow.

0: course, and after dinner, she pulled out a jade collection for her guests to admire. The hostess was just as demure as the old world furniture, as if she were tailored for the house. The streak of light that shone from the floor lamp was like a dog, knowing how to please its owner, making her radiate a goddess-like glow. Only after seeing her again at a cafe had Cholor felt at ease after discovering that the powder on her face was not spread so evenly, nor was it capable of thoroughly covering up the brown blemishes that time had marked on her face. Cholor tried her utmost to conceal her unacclimatized self, presenting herself in a very fitting manner. She knew that Jing Yu felt the same, or even more so, as he had grown up in the countryside, and regardless of the grandeur of his experiences, deep inside his heart, there still remained a degree of loss. The first time they had left Lao He's house, she had asked Jing Yu whether they could also live in a house like this when they reached Lao He's career in the future. She didn't know why she had blurted out the question, perhaps simply in order to close the distance between them and this house. Yet as soon as the question had slipped out of her mouth, she herself even felt a longing inside her heart. Jing Yu replied with a, "Yeah." He was hesitant, not about his own prospects, but the inauthenticity of the house. But as a goal to strive towards, this house was ever so real.
1: You have been listening to Home, a short story selected from the book The Sound of Salt Forming, short stories by the post-80s generation in China, edited by Song Gang and Yang Qingxiang, and published by the Foreign Language Teaching and Research Press. The author of the short story, Zhang Yiran, born in 1982, is one of the most well-known young writers in China. Her representative works include the collections of short stories The Sunflowers Disappeared in 1890 and Ten Loves, and the novels The Distance of Cherries, Narcissus Has Left with the Carp, and Promise Bird. Her works have been translated into English, Spanish, Japanese, German, and other languages. Since 2008, she has been editor-in-chief of the journal Carp, which mainly publishes works by young authors.
0: Later, Cholor dreaded coming to Lao He's house. While spending the entire evening discussing the Ming Dynasty antique vase on the table, she would suddenly have the cruel urge to swiftly stand up and throw it to the ground, hence prove that she had the courage of that child who had exposed the emperor's new clothes. But she did not. The only thing she did was to harbour those evil thoughts, which made her very uneasy, and it was with this great difficulty that she forced herself to stay seated. Whenever she was like this, she would dart Jing Yu a pained look, but not once did he catch her gaze. She loathed this kind of lifestyle which she aspired to. The worst of it was that she was not jealous. She very quickly abandoned any thought of telling all this to Jing Yu. He needed to focus all his energies on this goal and keep working diligently at his job. Trying to reposition this goal would be equivalent to separating a dog from its bone. The consequences are to be predicted. So she remained silent, but began to realize from very early on that their ideals had parted ways. In comparison to breaking up, living separately and dividing their possessions, their parting of ideals was a breeze. She arrived at Lao He's house, heard a bout of laughter coming from inside, and her mind and body tensed, not wanting to enter into a room full of staring eyes. She thought about maybe just standing there in quietness for a little while. She looked at the three black cars parked on the side. All of a sudden, she couldn't recognize which one belonged to Jing Yu. Only after going around to the back to see the number plate could she determine which was his. They were all so similar. A girl in the distance was walking toward her. It was Lao He's daughter, who was only 14 years old and had already developed a very full figure. She hesitated, wondering whether she should say hello, but in the end, lowered her head hurriedly, pulled out her phone, and pretended to make a call. The girl walked up to her, looked at her, and asked, "Why aren't you going in?" Her tone sounded somewhat stiff, as if tinged with provocation, making Cholor very angry. She almost blurted out a question of her own in reply, "Why should I go in?" But she held it in, refusing to speak and continuing to press the keys on her phone with her head down. The girl entered and closed the door. Tolor knew that she now had to enter. Just as she was about to press the doorbell, the door opened, the guests came out, and Lauhor's wife gently patted her shoulder. "You came! Come in and sit for a bit." Tolor smiled and shook her head. Upon seeing her, everybody greeted her in turn. Jing Yu was at the door, after putting on his shoes, came out and passed her the car keys. As she saw them off to the car, Lauhor's wife twirled Cholor's thin blouse between her fingers. "Aren't you cold wearing so little?" "Seeing you makes me feel cold," Cholor chuckled, gesturing at Lauhor's wife's mink shawl. Jing Yu fell asleep in the car. Cholor turned on the music. It was a man singing a sorrowful song. She had never heard it before. She had not bought the album. Jing Yu woke by himself as the car stopped, opened the door, and walked straight over to the door of the garage elevator, carrying a suit. Looking at him from behind, she felt as though he was already living in a post-Cholor world. It wasn't until the next day, as she tugged at her suitcase and walked out the door, that she felt a trace of regret, as if she had left behind a piece of luggage. Cholor had always anticipated that she would have insomnia on the final night. This, however, was not the case. Before she fell asleep, she rolled over and peered at Jing Yu for a moment. It was the last time, yet she did not sense any sadness at all. On the nights before this evening, she had constantly looked at him in this manner, rehearsing, on her own, their parting. She had rehearsed it so many times, with the hurt decreasing each time, until in the end, she could not even bother to begin. Who would know that the reason she must leave was simply because she had spent so much time imagining it, so it just had to be. Otherwise, life would be a pretense.
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0: Some say Chinese is one of the most difficult languages in the world, and learning it is almost impossible.
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3: 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I can't really hear them.
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1: the grammar.
5: 知吃思思都还难.
6: It just complicates it so much.
0: Only because you're not learning it in the right way. Why not try Takeaway Chinese, where you can take some Chinese away and experience progress day by day. Takeaway Chinese, we will promise you a difference. Some say Chinese is one of the most difficult languages in the world, and learning it is almost impossible.
1: So learning Chinese, the most difficult thing.
2: 非常难.
3: So I'm sort of tone deaf. I can't really hear them.
4: I think the cultural mindset is the biggest complication for
1: the grammar.
5: 知吃思思都还难.
6: It just complicates it so much.
0: Only because you're not learning it in the right way. Why not try Takeaway Chinese, where you can take some Chinese away and experience progress day by day. Takeaway Chinese, we will promise you a difference.
7: Welcome to Takeaway Chinese. I'm Fei Fei, and today, as usual, I have my dear friend Tony Reed join me for the ride of this episode. And hello, Tony.
8: How's it going, everyone? Pleasure to be here, as usual. And I'm looking forward to learning some new words, hopefully.
7: Yeah, so today on this episode, we're going to see if we can check in at hotels or any accommodation picks that you have in Chinese, of course.
8: Nice.
7: And so, Tony, I'm curious, where do you prefer these days when traveling out? Do you want to stay at hotels or B&Bs, or what's your pick?
8: Airbnbs are hit and miss for me. I have had a positive experience, but I like hotels because hotels, they have normally decent restaurants there. The environment's normally nice. Sometimes you can get a nice view. There are, you know, nice reviews of the place, so it's I think it's more mature to stay at a hotel.
7: Yeah, it's like the safe choice when especially traveling to a new place.
8: Yeah,
7: the answer is the same here as well. I think hotels, 酒店, is the safe choice.
8: Yeah.
7: And today we are going to talk about how to check in at these hotels, 入住酒店. And first, let's take a listen to a small dialogue.
9: 我简直不敢相信，我们原本预定的双人间居然被免费升级成了一间豪华房。太棒了，酒店位置还可以吗？
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7: So Tony, what do you think of the dialogue? Are you challenged by it?
8: I think, yeah, I am. There's a lot of new words that I'm not that familiar with. So it'll be good.
7: We'll go slowly, one by one. 我简直不敢相信，我们原本预定的双人间居然被免费升级成了一间豪华房。 It's a long sentence.
8: Very long sentence. It's the saying, I can't believe it. The double room we originally booked was upgraded to a deluxe room at no extra charge. And that's a dream. I think that's happened to me maybe once. And it does feel kind of nice to get a nicer room.
7: Mm-hmm, yes.
8: So I believe that's I is 我. Mm-hmm. And then 简直 is like completely, right?
7: Yeah.
8: And then 不敢, 不敢, I think that's like not...
7: Not dare.
8: Not dare, right?
7: Literally means not dare.
8: And then 相信, 心 kind of means heart. And 相, I think this is believe, right?
7: 相信, actually, these two words put together means believe.
8: And what is, and so if you break it up, what is xiang and then xin? Because xin means heart, right?
7: Xin, first term means heart, and xin here is the fourth term here. Xiang xin means believe. And here we have 信 is the fourth tone. Mm. It can mean letter. Mm. You know, the letter we wrote to each other.
8: Okay.
7: And but here when has a 相 in the front of 信, 相信, it means believe or trust.
8: I see. 我坚持 completely 不敢, don't dare 相信, believe. And then 我们 is we.
7: Mm-hmm.
8: 原本, this is originally.
7: Mm-hmm.
8: 预定, I think this is like definitely or...
7: 预定 is 预定. Reserve.
8: Oh, okay.
7: Mm.
8: Okay. Reserve or book. 的双人间. So 双人, this is two people, right?
7: Mm.
8: And then 间 is room.
7: Yeah.
8: And then 居然.
7: 居然.
8: 居然. So 居然 means like surprisingly, right?
7: Yeah.
8: And then 被, I think this is one of those passive.
7: Yeah, passive voice indicators here.
8: Okay, 免费. This is like free, right?
7: Yes.
8: And then 升级.
7: 升级.
8: 升级. I think that's an upgrade. And then 成了 is become. And then 一天, I think that's a, is that a quantity? So 一 is one. And then 间, I think is like
7: the measure word.
8: Measure word for something.
7: For room, actually.
8: Okay.
7: Mm.
8: Okay. And then 豪华房, and 豪华, I think that's like luxury.
7: Yes.
8: And then 房, I think is room.
7: Yes. Right? So the originally booked a double room for two people,
8: mm-hmm.
7: and now has been upgraded into a deluxe room or suite. 太棒了，酒店位置还可以吗？
8: And that says, that's great. Is the hotel's location good? So 太棒了, I think that's like impressive or it's like amazing. It's like you're complimenting something or someone, yeah? 酒店, I think that's hotel, right?
7: Yes.
8: And then 位置.
7: 位置, both are fourth tones.
8: 位置. This is location. 还可以, so 还 is this like still? And then 可以 is can, right? Or good.
7: Yeah, 可以 here can be a little confusing.
8: Yeah, because I normally see 可以 means like something like ability, like can do something.
7: 我可以做. That means I can do.
8: I can do it.
7: Yeah. But here 还可以 normally is a adjective referring to it's okay, it's not bad, you know, 还可以. Like also 还不错.
8: Not bad.
7: And then 反正我非常满意. 不仅离商业街很近, 交通也很便利.
8: So this is I'm satisfied anyway. It's not only close to the commercial street, but there's also convenient transportation. So 反正, I believe this is anyway. 我非常, that means I'm very. And then 免疫, I believe 免疫 is
7: 满意, actually.
8: Oh, 满意.
7: 满意.
8: 满意. This is satisfied. Yeah. 不仅, so it's
7: 不仅, actually, you have to look at the 不仅 together with another word in the next sentence.
8: Okay.
7: 也. 不仅也, it's sort of the not only but also sentences in English.
8: Okay. So 不仅 is not only, and then 离商业街, right? 很近.
7: Yeah, 离商业街.
8: So 商业, this is like commercial, and then 街 is like a street or a way, right?
7: Yes, 街 is the street here.
8: Okay, so commercial street, 商业街很近. So 很 is very, and 近 is like near, right?
7: Yes.
8: And then 交通也很便利. So 交通, I think that's transportation or traffic or something, right?
7: Yes, exactly.
8: Okay. And then 也 means like also.
7: Yes.
8: And then 很 is very. And then 便利, I think that's convenient.
7: Yes. 便利 is convenient. And we have the other one, 性价比怎么样?
8: This is it worth the price? So 性价比, I believe that's the cost, yeah?
7: Well, I think 性价比 is kind of difficult to explain in English because I don't think there is a directequivalence in English.
8: Okay.
7: 性价比 can translate it as the ratio of the price you pay and the quality of product you receive. It doesn't refer into if the things you pay it for is really cheap. It can be expensive, but is it living up to your expectation by paying this amount of money? So that's why the translation is very short here. Is it worth the price? 性价比
8: I see. And 怎么样? This is a very common, question marker in a way.
7: Yeah, yeah. It's versatile. You can find it anywhere.
8: Yeah, why don't you give me an example of how to use this 怎么样? Is it like how about something?
7: Yeah, exactly. For example, you went to a place over the weekend.
8: 你的周末怎么样?
7: Yeah, how was your weekend? Yeah. Or you went on a trip. How was the trip? 旅行怎么样?
8: Oh, 旅行怎么样?
7: Basically, you can put a noun or any subject in front of 怎么样, which means that how is something.
8: How is something, okay.
7: How was lunch? 午饭怎么样?
8: 午饭怎么样? Interesting. Yeah, that's a very useful word. That's my takeaway for today.
7: The main takeaway here.
8: I should know that already, but yeah.
2: 一碗不到四百块，还包含两份早餐。
8: So this is each night costs no more than 400 yuan. Breakfast for two included.
7: Yeah.
8: So 一碗, I believe that's one night.
7: Mm-hmm.
8: And then 不到, and this 不到 means less than.
7: Less than, exactly.
8: And then 四百块. So 四 is four and 百is four is like 100.
7: Yes.
8: Right? So 四百 is 400. 块 is this. I know it means money, but when do we say 块 or yuan? I think 块 is more colloquial, right?
7: Yeah, yeah. 块, basically, if you listen to daily conversations happening among Chinese people, when referring to the amount of yuan they spend, they'll just use 块, 一块, 两块, 四百块. But when it's more of a formal conversation in formal settings, it's more polite and more suitable to use yuan. For example, if you go to a bank, the teller will definitely use yuan. 块 is sort of like the bucks.
8: Okay.
7: In the US, right?
8: Oh, okay, that draws a clearer picture. All right.
2: 还包含两份早餐。
8: So, 还 should still mean, is it still?
7: Still, or I think or it can even? Also mean also here.
8: Or also, okay. 包含 or 包含。
7: 包含。
8: This is includes. 两份。I think liang is two, and then fen here should be person.
7: Fen is kind of the measure word here, referring to 早餐 after it.
8: Okay, 早餐. So 早餐, I believe that's breakfast.
7: Yes, exactly.
8: And then liang fen. So fen was the measure word for what typically?
7: Well, fen can be used to describe many words. 早餐. Or any meals, actually, you can use 份 here.
8: Okay.
7: Or 一份工作, you can also mean a job. We have to look at more of case by case.
8: Understood.
2: 那还挺划算的.
8: This is, that's a good deal.
7: Yes.
8: So 那 normally is like then, right?
7: Or that.
8: Or that. And then 还挺I think that ting normally means very.
7: Yes.
8: Here, hi, what's this indication here again?
7: Yeah, we also come across hi in the previous sentence. And I think the hi, normally we will translate hi into still. But I think in this case, the high actually means they're sort of unexpected. Sort of the bonus they enjoy from this accommodation package, that it's not only very cheap per night, but also it includes two breakfasts. And then the other person is like, wow, that's unexpected. And it doesn't really have a really solid meaning here, but I think it expresses a kind of the unexpected, surprising emotion that they are cutting a really good deal here.
8: Okay. And then 划算,
7: the 划算.
8: 划算.
7: And the second and fourth tone.
8: 划算.
7: 划算.
8: 划算. And this should mean worthwhile.
7: So, do you have any other questions about the dialogue? Or do you want
8: I need to remember the words. No question.

0: questions.
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0: 那还挺划算的。
1: You're listening to Takeaway Chinese with myself, Feifei, and Tony Red in the studio. If you want to share us your thoughts on the show or on the Chinese learning experience, you can always reach us at learnchinese@cri.com.cn. And for more fun Chinese learning, you can also follow us on Facebook by searching Learn Chinese to watch many fun videos and live streams. And coming up next,Let's learn how to check in at hotels in Chinese. 如何入住酒店呢? Don't go away, so you will take some Chinese away. Welcome back to Takeaway Chinese. I'm Feifei, joined by Tony Reed. So we're talking about checking in at hotels. Mm-hmm. And about the dialogue we just went through, I think there are a couple of words we can dig a little deeper into its meanings and its use.First one is 简直。
0: 简直。
1: Yes.
0: Okay, this is like completely, right?
1: And I think now among young people in the English speaking world, they use a lot of totally, literally, right?
0: Amplifiers.
1: Yeah, yeah. And yeah. I think 简直 also carries the same function in modern Chinese speaking as well.
0: Okay.
1: For example, I was just talking to my friends about something and she commented with, 我简直要吐了. I'm literally gonna throw up. And I can, on that moment, I can literally imagine a girl from America saying the same sentence with the kind of expression you normally see in movies. But I think it's very, very equivalent for these two words putting together, you know, 简直 and literally or totally.
0: Okay. Well, that's good. I think that's good. It helps me remember because, yeah, like you said, in English, this is used very often.
1: A simpler one would be 简直太好笑了。
0: Oh, 笑 means, is that small?
1: 好笑 is funny. 笑 the third tone is small.
0: Okay.
1: 笑 the fourth tone is smile.
0: Smile, right? Okay.
1: 简直太好笑了 is like it's totally very funny.
0: Okay. Yeah, 笑, smile, and then laugh.Is it the same tone?
1: Yeah, it's the same. 笑.
0: Okay.
1: It's the fourth tone.
0: Got it.
1: And so I think 简直, is something that you can use to add a tone of your emotion.
0: Okay, so 今天天气简直热。
1: 太热了。
0: 太热,太热了。
1: It's normally something that you really, really want to stress on.
0: Okay.
1: So you normally has the tie, like very. 今天简直太热了。Today is totally very hot.
0: Okay. And then I can say, 我简直非常饿。
1: 我简直太饿了。
0: 太饿了。
1: I'm so hungry.
0: Okay, completely hungry.
1: Yeah, I'm completely starving here. 我简直太饿了。
0: So it's almost like you have to word the sentence the same, but just add that
1: 简直, as you just said, is the amplifier of your emotion at that moment.
0: Okay.
1: And the other one, I think you also sort of struggled a little during when we are explaining the dialogue.
0: Okay.
1: Is 不仅也.
0: 不仅, okay.
1: Is not only, but also.
0: But also.
1: Yeah, 也 is...Also.
0: All right, let's try to use that one. So it's 不仅, and then you have to add 仅 later, right?
1: 不仅, and you have something in between.
0: Yeah.
1: Yeah, and then you have 也, and then followed by something else.
0: Okay, so if I want to say someone is not only smart, but also hardworking, how do I say that?
1: 他不仅很聪明，
0: 很聪明 ，that's smart.
1: 也很努力，
0: 也

0: feng ye hen da. You have to put the subject before 不仅 or ye. 今天不仅很冷 today is not only cold, 风也很大 the wind is also very big, strong.
1: 风大、very big, right?
0: Very big, very strong.
1: 风大、
0: You can also say like she's not only able to speak English, but also、can speak Chinese. 她不仅可以说英语也可以说中文
1: Okay、So 王师傅不仅会开车 So this is drive a car, yeah?
0: Yeah
1: 也会修车、
0: 王师傅 Mr. Wang Can not only drive a car But also repair a car
1: Okay.
0: And the 师傅 here is interesting as well.
1: Yeah, I don't know when to say this. Normally when I'm in a taxi, I will say 师傅.
0: Yeah. Well, at least in Beijing, you know, or even the cities around Beijing, you can use 师傅 the same way you use Mr. in English. I know someone would translate Mr. into 先生, but that would be weird.In Beijing or around this area to call someone 先生 that just sounds you were a little pretentious.
1: Okay.
0: So 师傅 is a more natural way to refer to a man, a male.
1: Interesting. Okay, and it's not rude.
0: Yeah, it's not rude. And then we touched upon the use of 怎么样 earlier.
1: Yeah.
0: And so, that's your main takeaway here.
1: Right. So 你最近怎么样?
0: Yeah, how are you lately?
1: Yeah, okay. How do I say last night?
0: 昨晚怎么样?
1: 昨晚的电影怎么样?
0: Yeah. Well, how about the movie last night?
1: Right.
0: Great. Okay. And the last one we sort of can also touch upon is the use of 不到。
1: 不到, I feel like this is a, like 到了。
0: 到了 is arrived.
1: Yeah.
0: And 不到 can means you can sort of imagine that it hasn't arrived. Like 不到三点, a little to 3 o'clock.
1: 三点。Okay.
0: And that, I think...The Chinese can be confusing to some non-Chinese speakers because double room, it can be translated into 双人间。
1: 双人间, so this is like a place for two people, right?
0: Yeah, a room for two people. But normally, if you go to a hotel, it doesn't mean that every hotel will be calling that room a 双人间。Sometimes they also call that the same room, 标准间。A standard room.
1: Standard.
0: 标准间
1: I've seen this one. How do you say it?
0: 标准
1: 标准
0: 间间 is the room here.
1: So it's not 房 I get confused because 房 is sometimes room, right?
0: 间 and 房 is sort of interchangeable when you are booking hotel rooms.
1: Okay.
0: For example, the deluxe room or the suite is 豪华房
1: 豪华房
0: The reason is that in a suite, there's more than one room.
1: Right.
0: But 标准间 the double room, the standard room, there's just one room there.
1: Yeah.
0: So the 间 referring to this small room, but 房 it can has more than one room. For deluxe, for suites, I normally have the 房 in the end.
1: Okay.
0: And also, some last words I think could be useful for our travelers to China. Some people chose to stay at hotels. That's 酒店.
1: 酒店.
0: 酒店.
1: 我知道酒店.
0: Or I think young people, they normally not prefer booking an Airbnb or homestay or guest room, you know, the sort of...cheaper options.
1: Yeah, because you can cook your own food.
0: Yeah, and also have a sort of customized decor inside. And in China, we call that 民宿.
1: 民宿. This is an Airbnb?
0: Sort of, yeah. Airbnb sort of staying.
1: Okay. 民宿怎么样?
0: Yeah, 民宿怎么样? So maybe B&B is a little closer to the meaning of 民宿 in Chinese.
1: Okay.
0: Yeah.
1: 民宿.
0: 民宿, yeah.
1: Okay.
0: So these are some of the little takeaways we have for accommodations, 住宿 and how to...
1: Nice. Yeah, I think I could use definitely 怎么样 and 不到 is something that I'm going to have to practice a little bit more.
0: And also for our listeners and also for

0: you, I think, when booking at hotels, pay attention to the room you're paying. The difference between 标准间 and 豪华房, I mean, the money you are going to pay can be quite different.
1: Oh yes, of course.
0: And that brings us to the end of today's Takeaway Chinese. I'm Fei Fei with Tony Reid here in the studio. For more episodes of the show, you can visit our website at radio.cgtn.com and go to the column Shows and Podcasts. 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

0: From north to south, east to west, people in China are chasing their dreams and leaving their mark. Want to know how they beat the odds and made a difference? 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
1: Ever wondered what's actually going on in Africa through the perspective of an African? How are things really going between China and Africa? What's the narrative of this relationship? Well, get a perspective with China-Africa Talk. 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
1: Now the news. I'm Wen Jie. Chinese President Xi Jinping has left Beijing for India to attend the BRICS summit in New Delhi. China says it is making arrangements for a meeting between the leaders of the two countries. A spokesperson for the Chinese Foreign Ministry said this will mark the third straight year in which President Xi Jinping and Indian Prime Minister Narendra Modi meet, following their meetings in Kazan and Tianjin. Spokesperson Mao Ning says China stands ready to work with India to follow the strategic guidance of the two leaders, strengthen communication, expand cooperation, and properly handle differences. The BRICS Business Forum in New Delhi has discussed topics such as strengthening supply chain resilience, trade in services, and the digital economy. India's External Affairs Minister noted that supply chain connectivity and trade facilitation have become crucial, highlighting digital public infrastructure, artificial intelligence, fintech, and advanced manufacturing as major opportunities. The host country's commerce minister underlined the need for member and partner countries to build deeper, more resilient, and balanced trade partnerships. Russia's Minister of Economic Development, Maxim Reshetnikov, said the community stands for concrete steps to foster resilient supply chains, accelerate green and digital transitions, and unlock the vast potential of their markets. 37 enterprises and institutions announced 81 achievements during the China International Fair for Trade in Services on Friday. Medical achievements are also a highlight at the fair. A medical ultrasound large model is being exhibited for the first time. Meanwhile, the event is showcasing the world's first AI training partner and unmanned post office robot. Cultural relics now have digital IDs thanks to the innovative cultural display area. This identification system helps historians build a complete circulation chain and trace the transaction of relics more accurately. Saudi Arabia has reported injuries and damage after a drone attack on its east-west pipeline from Iraq. The Saudi Foreign Ministry said the kingdom has refrained from responding at the request of the Iraqi Prime Minister. The ministry said the move was intended to give the Iraqi government an opportunity to take measures to prevent attacks launched from Iraqi territory against Saudi Arabia. Iraq said it has ordered an investigation. Lebanese Parliament Speaker Nabih Berri says the U.S. brokered framework agreement between Lebanon and Israel has collapsed, warning that Israel could occupy additional Lebanese territory. Berri said he was not optimistic about a breakthrough in the coming days. The remarks came amid continued tensions along the border. Israel said its operations are aimed at eliminating Hezbollah threats. Russian presidential aide Vladimir Medinsky has rejected Japan's demand that Russia remove a monument in the city of Khabarovsk commemorating victory over militarist Japan in World War II. Medinsky said Japan has no right to tell the victors of World War II what monuments to install on their own territory, and urged Tokyo to remember the lessons of history. California Governor Gavin Newsom has signed 13 bills to strengthen protections for children from online risks. The measures restrict addictive features for users under 16 and require platforms to verify user ages. Another law, known as Adams Law, requires AI companion chatbots to conduct child safety assessments, establish crisis protocols, and provide parental controls. Chinese automakers, including Chery, Geely, Great Wall Motors, and GAC, have received awards at the Torino Automotive Design Award. The event was held on the same day as the opening of the Turin Auto Show in Italy. The Chinese Consul General in Milan said China's auto industry has placed increasing emphasis on independent innovation, product quality, and user experience. The president of the Turin Auto Show said Chinese car makers are bringing new technologies to Italy and Europe. And that's the news. I'm Wen Jie.
0: An in-depth in-depth look at the engaging debate on US, China, and global issues. This is The Heat.
2: Intervention, regime change, and forever wars as we mark the attacks of September 11th. We will take a look at the repercussions of the global war on terrorism. Hello, everyone. I'm Sean Caleb, sitting in for Anand Naidu, and this is The Heat. 25 years ago, terrorist attacks on the United States really changed the course of history. In response, Washington invaded Afghanistan and launched the global war on terror. But a quarter century later, what have been the lasting consequences? For more, let's turn to Walter Morris in our newsroom. Walter, the 9/11 attacks led to this campaign in many nations, especially the Middle East and Africa, mostly. So how has the world changed since then?
3: Well, Sean, the September 11th terrorist attacks fundamentally changed United States domestic politics and foreign policy. Now, 25 years later, many of the same national security concerns are still at play. Weeks after September 11, 2001, U.S. President George W. Bush announced the global war on terror, which was a comprehensive plan to seek out and stop terrorists around the world. Bush vowed that the war on terror wouldn't end until every terrorist group with global reach had been found and defeated. That led to several lengthy conflicts in the Middle East, South Asia, and Africa. The U.S. war on terror began with Operation Enduring Freedom in Afghanistan. The Taliban fell within a few weeks, but the war lasted nearly 20 years, spanning the terms of four U.S. presidents. It eventually became the longest conflict in American history. Approximately 2,500 U.S. service members were killed, and 20,000 were wounded before U.S. forces withdrew in 2021. You may remember the chaotic images of the final flights leaving Afghanistan after the Taliban regained control. Researchers at Brown University estimate approximately 176,000 people died as a direct result of that war, and hundreds of thousands more died from disease, hunger, and untreated injuries. In March 2003, the United States and a coalition of allied forces invaded Iraq to destroy weapons of mass destruction and overthrow Saddam Hussein. In 2004, Bush administration officials conceded that their pre-war arguments that Saddam Hussein had an extensive stockpile of chemical, biological, and nuclear weapons were incorrect. Nearly 4,500 Americans and well over 100 Iraqis were killed in the conflict that lasted until 2011. Now, in that year, U.S. and NATO forces began an air campaign in Libya, leading to the capture and killing of Muammar Gaddafi. In 2014, the United States began an air and ground campaign against ISIL forces in Iraq and Syria. In addition to those wars, the U.S. has conducted several air and drone campaigns in Pakistan, Yemen, Somalia. In the decades following the 9/11 terrorist attacks, researchers estimate more than 38 million people in Afghanistan, Pakistan, Iraq, Yemen, Somalia, Libya, Syria, and the Philippines have been displaced by post-September 11th war. Sean?
2: And Walter, U.S. President Trump at the time was a critic of the wars in Afghanistan and Iraq. But look today, the United States is involved in yet another war against Iran this time. Are we seeing another chapter of what could become another forever war?
3: Well, Sean, a huge part of Donald Trump's 2024 presidential campaign was the pledge of no new wars, and for months, Trump and senior administration officials have pushed back on criticism that the ongoing conflict in Iran violates that promise. Now, Trump mentioned Iran during a speech at the Pentagon Memorial for the 9/11 attacks Friday. During his remarks, he referred to Iran as the world's number one sponsor of terror. Now, he says the U.S. had to take action to prevent Iran from deploying or developing a nuclear weapon. The United States and Israel began airstrikes against Iran back in February. At the time, Trump administration officials said the war would only last a few weeks, but now, over 6 months later, the conflict is far from over. A ceasefire agreement between Washington and Tehran collapsed in June, and there have been no signs of diplomatic progress since then. Over the last few weeks, the United States and Iran have traded escalating attacks, with U.S. forces targeting oil tankers in the Strait of Hormuz and Iran launching missiles at American military bases in the region. And while that fighting continues, Trump's biography on the official White House website credits him for putting a stop to endless wars and defending the nation's borders. Sean?
2: Okay, Walter Morris, thank you very much for that forensic outlook at what happened after 9/11. Time to bring in our panelist from New York, Amir Hajani. Is board member for the Quincy Institute for Responsible Statecraft. Now here in Washington, D.C., Hafed Al-Ghuel, he's director emeritus and senior advisor at the Stimson Center. Also in Washington, Peter Kuznick is professor of history at American University, and Edmund Garib is an academic and expert on Middle East affairs, also joining us here from Washington, D.C. I want to thank our panel firstly. Amir, I want to start with you. If we think back to September 12, 2001, virtually any nation on earth was willing to come to the aid of the United States, but that goodwill did not last very long. The United States engaged in so many conflicts, wars after 9/11, the global war on terrorism, as it was called. And right now, the U.S. is fighting another war, this one against Iran. And we detailed the way Donald Trump has got the United States involved in this. And a lot of people are simply unclear on what the goal is. Is it to change the leadership within the country? Is it to keep Iran from developing nuclear weapons? Do you think Donald Trump has been able to accurately delineate what he wants from this fight? And is there any reason to believe it's going to be over anytime soon?
4: No, he hasn't. In fact, you can draw a line from America's reaction to the attacks on 9/11, the militarism in the Middle East, all the way through distrust of U.S. government, not just by the American people, but also by the international community and its allies, straight through to the election of Donald Trump and his ill-advised and ill-conceived war with Iran. He's all over the map. First, he says he wants the Iranian people to rise up and help is on the way. Then he launches a preemptive strike with Israel to decapitate Iran's leadership and the stated goal of regime change. And then he changes course again and saying, you know, he wants to have the Straits of Hormuz open, which were open before the war. Now he's engaged in a blockade. He's like very much, he's a symptom of America's foreign policy in the last 25 years. He encapsulates it.
2: There
4: is one of zigs and zags and not following through.
2: And Peter, we know that Donald Trump was critical of the United States getting into wars with Afghanistan and Iran after 9/11, and now starting this new one. And of course, people in the U.S. and around the world are concerned this could be another forever war, perhaps boots on the ground from the U.S. In Iran. But there have been reports that there have been more than whispers in the Oval Office about the possibility of using nuclear weapons. I find that even hard to say, but you've written about it, you've talked about it. Do you really believe that Donald Trump could be pushed to use nuclear weapons?
5: I became a columnist for Al Jazeera, and the first piece that Ivana Hughes and I, even as the head of the Nuclear Age Peace Foundation, she teaches at Columbia, the first piece we wrote was titled Breaking the Nuclear Taboo. And we argue there that given Trump's mentality, we know he got involved, decided to go to war against Iran when Netanyahu encouraged him to do so. Netanyahu had been trying to find an American president for more than three decades, stupid enough and ignorant enough to go to war with Iran. And then Trump fell

0: for it. But we also know that he's advised by Pete Hegseth, by Stephen Miller, Sebastian Gorka, Marco Rubio, and at least the first three believe that force is determinative, and that the United States, that Trump is unique in the sense that he's already broken every tradition, every norm, every custom, U.S. law, international law. The one taboo he hasn't broken so far is the nuclear taboo. And there's been discussions in the Oval Office that of possibly using nuclear weapons because Trump is desperate. The Iranians have their foot on his neck and they're not letting up. So Trump is desperate for a way out of this war and likes to use violence. So could he do it? Yes. Will he do it? We're doing everything we can to make sure he doesn't, to try to end this war as quickly as possible and end the Ukraine war to make sure that we don't go in the direction of nuclear weapons. Because we know that Karganov, Medvedev, and others around President Putin have been pushing him, urging him also to be much more aggressive with Ukraine. So it's too dangerous a moment right now.
1: And Hafed, looking back on the 9/11 attacks, really changed the world. Kind of back up a bit and look at why was the United States targeted in the first place? I know it's very complex and there have been so many words written about this, but try to, if you can, break it down for us, if you will.
2: Thank you very much. Well, I mean, the United States was targeted because of the United States engagements in the Middle East and North Africa, and it is and its support of Israel at that time, which was still very shy. Today, we see it quite naked and very aggressive. Much of the Middle East and North Africa believe the United States and Israel are inseparable in many ways. That was then. People like me were arguing that that's not true. However, the last few years have proven me wrong, among others, that indeed the United States and Israel are partners to the core. The September 11th attack killed about 3,000 Americans, but the consequences of that attack and the reaction of the United States globally and in the Middle East has cost the life of hundreds of thousands since then. That it also had the seeds for another cycle of violence throughout the Middle East that we've been witnessing over the last 20 years. Every time the United States engages in the Middle East, whether it's in Afghanistan, in Iraq, now in support of Israel in Gaza, now in Iran, produces much more anger, much more frustrations, and calls for revenge. So this is a cycle that is not winding down. It is a cycle that is increasing, and I'm afraid the consequences are not going to be pretty. I want to also just take a second about the nuclear option. I don't think anybody will push Trump to do it, but I think he is the personality of the man, and his desperation to come out as a winner in this might actually drive him or make the nuclear option a serious consideration for him.
1: Hard to believe we're at this point. Edmund, a few months after 9/11, it didn't take long for the United States to drive the Taliban from power. And at the time, there was this positive belief in Afghanistan that maybe the tide was going to turn in that troubled nation moving forward. But then the United States got into Iraq. And of course, the information that the Bush administration trotted out for the globe, for the people around the world, simply wasn't factual. What is the lasting legacy of the United States firstly getting involved in Iraq?
3: There's no doubt that this involvement of the United States was part of a broader policy which had been adopted by some forces within the United States, especially in the since the middle around 1995, 1996, when seven countries were targeted by the United States and Israel at that time. And Iraq was one of them. But I think the war on Iraq was very much, in the beginning, there were accusations made against the Iraqi government that it had nuclear weapons, weapons of mass destruction of all kinds, chemical weapons. And so as a result of that, there was a sort of a new environment, a new atmosphere to help justify the war which took place later on in 2003. And what we saw is this was, in a way, a part of the changes that the 9/11 attacks left on U.S. policy. There were dramatic changes, first of all, in the United States, as we all know. There was fear, there was grief, there was outrage. But at the same time that was happening, we saw a change in U.S. foreign policy. The United States began to adopt new policies which justified regime change operations, interventions in the internal affairs of other countries, the overthrow of governments. Also, in addition to that, we began to see even efforts to target some leaders considered hostile to the United States. We saw, for example, the perfect example of this is what happened with Iran. And so as a result of this, this changed in many ways, made radical changes, structural changes in foreign policy, as well as even in domestic policy. And when it came to Iraq, what it did is it did a lot of damage. It fostered sectarian conflicts within Iraq, ethnic conflicts, made hundreds of thousands of Iraqis died. And so this was a very, very heavy price, and Iraq had nothing to do with 9/11.
1: Edmund, before I move on, I want to ask you about the U.S. involvement in Afghanistan, the longest conflict ever in U.S. history. And at the end of the day, the trillions of dollars, the thousands and thousands of lives from U.S. and those living in Afghanistan, they're back to square one. Women can't go to school. They've taken a step back, a huge step backward. It's hard to believe that's the legacy, 20 years.
3: That's a very good point. I mean, this is a great question, because what we saw, in fact, is that it was the United States and its allies who supported the Taliban earlier when they first started, and also training people who came from different Arab Muslim countries and others, and they were considered freedom fighters when they were sent to fight in Afghanistan against the Soviet, pro-Soviet, or Soviet-supported regime in Afghanistan. Even people like bin Laden and Al-Qaeda and others, they were supported by the United States, by other U.S. allies at the time. And what did we end up seeing? It took 20 years of war, and what we see now is the Taliban back in power, with all the manifestations that they had before, for example, as you just recently pointed out.
1: Amir, I want to look at the actions really in Iraq. Let's start there, that really kind of unraveled the Middle East, for lack of a better term. There was a brief moment, Amir, for that, the Arab Spring, when there was this belief that maybe freedom could blossom, but that simply wasn't the case. ISIL blossomed out of all of this fighting, and the area just fell into chaos. What's the lasting legacy of that?
4: Of the Arab Spring?
1: No, of the United States getting involved in Iraq and then watching basically the Middle East unravel.
4: I think legacy is a fractured Middle East and forever wars that continue in perpetuity. As Edmund said, there were seven countries outlined in the mid-90s, and those countries systematically have been at war, have had conflict with the United States and with their neighbors and with themselves. The last of them being Iran, which we are now in another war with, a war which many over the last 30 years have said it would ill-advised and ill-conceived to engage in, because it would open up a Pandora's box of issues in the region. And that's exactly what's happened now with the Houthis, with Saudi Arabia, with a Shia militia in Iraq, with the Straits of Hormuz. It's a never-ending vicious cycle that the U.S. cannot extract itself from. It cannot find the will to extract itself from. It's addicted to this region and violence in this region.
1: And Amir, I think that the United States likes to think of itself as the shining city on the hill, that it's always driven by the right things. What do you think the global perception is of the United States, and especially the Trump administration right now?
4: Well, I think that, you know, up until the Trump administration, the U.S. had a claim to that. I think 9/11 and its response to 9/11 over multiple administrations put a dent in the armor of that shiny city on the hill. But the Trump administration, President Trump, is, as one of your guests said, his personality, his psychosis, his veering from what's truth and what's fiction and blurring those lines, his ego has made it very difficult for the U.S. to hold that mantle of a shiny city on the hill and as the beacon of democracy and human rights in the world. When he is aligning himself with some of the worst abusers of human rights in the world.

0: and he is distancing himself and antagonizing our closest allies in the world. So I think the perception of the U.S. right now is that it's very much a country that is at war with itself and at war with many other countries in the world.
1: And where it's perhaps going in the future. Peter, I want to kind of pose a question I think you may find somewhat controversial. If you think back to 9/11, I think a lot of people thought, look, this isn't going to be a one-off terror attack. This is going to be our future. We're going to have to be on the edge of our seats moving forward. But it really hasn't happened. And there are those who make the argument that, well, maybe one of the lasting legacies of the war on terror is the United States has prevented another serious terrorist attack like that on its soil.
2: Well, perhaps the U.S. war on terror has degraded some of the capabilities of terrorist organizations, but not in Africa, not in other parts of the Middle East. But at what cost? The United States, the Project on Cost of War at Brown says that the war on terror costs the United States $8 trillion, has led to 900,000 direct deaths, and another 4.5 to 4.7 million indirect deaths. So maybe the United States managed to kill a couple of terrorists, or a few, many terrorists, but that has not made the world safer. In fact, the repercussions in terms of the loss of civil liberties in the United States, the ICE in the streets of the United States, Homeland Security, anti-Muslim sentiments and laws. I mean, this has been a disaster for the U.S. and globally. But I want to take a little bit of an issue with something Amir just said, not the thrust of what he said, but the chronology. Because when Oliver Stone and I began our Untold History of the United States project, we traced the start of the American Empire back to the 1890s. And we think that the United States has been a blight on the world in some ways since the 1890s at least. But even in terms of what's going on now, most people trace the tension with Iran to 1979 with the Islamic Revolution. But you really have to trace it to 1953 when the CIA staged a coup in Iran, overthrowing Mossadegh. Mossadegh was the Time Magazine Man of the Year in 1951. The U.S. ambassador told the United States to Trump, the Truman administration, not to do this because Mossadegh had the support of between 95 and 98% of the Iranian people. He was a hero throughout the region, but he made the mistake of nationalizing British oil. So the CIA overthrew him, replaced him with the Shah, the repressive Shah, and that's what led to the 1979 Islamic Revolution. So we have to trace the roots of this, as my colleagues have been doing, but I would like to take it even further back.
1: Hafed, we heard Peter talking about the erosion of civil liberties in the United States, but it really goes beyond there. If you look at the way the Trump administration has basically expanded what it views as threats of terror, look at what happened in the Caribbean, the attack of several ships leaving Venezuela, boats really, not even ships. Your thoughts on that? No arrests, no trials, just attacks.
3: I'm grateful for Peter because he sort of took this back. I mean, every development in the region and globally, actually, you can link it back to something that the United States has done that triggered all kinds of forces that led into these massive attacks, including, of course, the September 11th. There are a number of points here that I think are important to highlight. One is that this idea of a shiny city on the hill has been completely dismantled. I mean, I don't think it is something that you can salvage anymore. The United States has now been very, very clearly seen as a country that is aggressive, that it is uses its military for purely transactional reasons. I mean, when you have the president of the United States talking about, you know, that his entire adventure in Venezuela was to take over the Venezuelan oil, for example, you know, that does not feed well into the United States' image as a force for good globally. what ISIS is doing within the United States, that the world is watching, is also negates the very foundation of America as a haven for migrants, as the land of the free, all of that. People are watching civil liberties being violated on live on television. The fact that the United States is now in direct conflict with its closest allies, historically and culturally and all of that, in Europe, now in Canada, who would have thought ever that the United States will pick a fight with Canada and threaten its sovereignty or threaten the sovereignty of a European Union country, with his threats to Greenland, for example, that he will engage in tariffs across the board.
1: Right.
3: The belligerent of his talks and arrogance that comes across very clearly to the rest of the world. The credibility of the United States as a whole and its soft power has been completely dismantled. Then it's not just Trump. I mean, this has been building up from September 11th. Trump is just simply pushing it to its extreme.
1: Right, understood.
3: But then also, on the other hand, you also, which even its hard power is now still being questioned, because it is clear that the United States has not won any single war it has engaged in, from Vietnam all the way now to Iran in Iraq. The fact that after all the costs in Afghanistan, the Taliban's right. are back. The failure of the United States, and not only military, but also on the intelligence, for example, the failure of intelligence that was absolutely outrageous about the nuclear weapons in Iraq, it is also another dent
1: Indeed.
3: In this facade of credibility of right. superpower supremacy.
1: Okay,
3: the fact that the United States has completely destroyed and is throwing.
1: I'm sorry, I'm going to have to cut you off because we're running out of time. This is a conversation that could go on and on. I'm going to thank the gentleman of our panel for this insight. It's hard to believe 25 years since 9/11, but we're going to leave it there. I'm Sean Caleb. From all of us here in Washington, we want to.

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2: Hello and welcome to World Insight with me, Tianwei. Once upon a time in the Middle East has become a blockbuster in China. It follows a debt-ridden Chinese chef who travels to the Middle East to make money, only to find himself caught between war and peace, life and death. He is no Hollywood superhero. He's an ordinary man. And that is the point. The film turns an epic story into something deeply human. Food for everyone, children protected from conflict, and ordinary people simply trying to survive. As Chinese people live and work across the world and wars continue to threaten lives, the film has struck a chord far beyond China, speaking to hearts as much as minds. Now, as the film reaches cinemas around the world, I spoke with its director and screenwriter, Wen Muye, known for telling stories of ordinary people while confronting society's deepest pains. Why did he choose war and an ordinary Chinese chef to tell this story? Muye, congratulations for such a successful movie. What do you expect the audience from all over the world when they walk into the theater? What do you think the message they could get from this movie, Once Upon a Time in the Middle East?
3: I hope it leaves everyone with a simple wish to come Lung Restaurant, sit down, and eat properly.
2: What exactly is hao hao chi fan? It's almost like a slogan in your movie.
4: Hao hao huo zhe, hao hao chi hao mei yi dun fan, hao hao guo hao.
3: It means just live, eating every meal properly and making the most of every day. That is what eat properly means. It is not only about food. It speaks to the most basic needs of an ordinary human being. The need to eat is something humanity can never set aside. It represents many of the simple, natural feelings that make life normal. War, for example, is fundamentally abnormal, while eating is one of the most normal things we do. There is a conversation at the end of the film. Zayed says, "They are not your kids." Xu Fu replies, "Still kids." Once someone asks, "They are not your kids," that person has already forgotten the most basic order of things. The fact that they are children comes first. Whose children they are comes second. When we live in peacetime, it seems perfectly natural that children should receive care and protection. Yet in certain abnormal circumstances, people seem to forget that. So eat properly is also a reminder to return to the most fundamental part of our humanity and live with humanity.
2: But how to be a human being? That is a sophisticated question, I have to say.
3: It means being an ordinary, grounded person. Xu Fu says that nothing in this world matters more than having a proper meal, raising children properly, and allowing the next generation to grow. That is the most basic human condition. In the film, Xu Fu also provides an outsider's perspective. He does not understand the history between the two sides or know how their hatred and war began. From the perspective of an ordinary Chinese person, all he can say is this: whatever you do not harm children. Whatever war you fight, do not use children to fight it. His principle is very simple: do not waste food and do not harm children. It began with news reports I came across. Around the middle of 2017, I read stories about Chinese people who had opened restaurants in the Middle East and then found themselves caught in war. Those real experiences showed me that war destroys food, cuisine, and many of the ordinary things that make life normal. It also destroys children. In those circumstances, people may stop seeing children as children and turn them into instruments. That felt very abnormal. And it made me think about what this film should ultimately be about.
2: I would love to know, from 2017 till the time when you really made the movie, what kind of process did you go through in order to understand the different aspects of a war?
3: I did not really approach it by asking who was right and who was wrong. I kept returning to the most basic point we discussed earlier. Whatever perspective you take, everyone needs to eat. Every nation and every people have children. These are universal truths. Yet whenever war and conflict begin, those most basic things are often the first to be destroyed. First of all, Xu Fu carries no label associated with war. A war correspondent, a soldier, an aid worker, or a refugee inevitably comes with some connection to war. Whether positive or negative, Xu Fu has none at all. Xu Fu has only one label. He is a migrant worker. That was also what interested me in the original news reports. These people went abroad for one simple reason, which was to earn money. He is simply working hard for his family. He has no humanitarian demands, does not care who wins or loses, and knows nothing about the local political order. In the first half of the film, Xu Fu barely comments on the war, because he believes it has nothing to do with him. And Ma Junsheng is much the same. He says, they keep shouting, but no one ever fights. It is all just noise. He does not recognize the danger or understand how it might affect him. That perspective felt relatively objective to me, and it also offers Chinese audiences an accessible point of entry. We could just as easily imagine Xu Fu as a cook from Northeast China who goes south for work. He might face the same language barrier. A Northeastern cook arriving in Guangdong may not understand Cantonese, so he meets someone who speaks both Cantonese and Mandarin and can interpret for him. There might also be an orphanage nearby. The logic of a migrant worker trying to make a living fits my narrative perspective much better than the logic of someone deliberately entering a war.
2: So you've been featuring ordinary people under extraordinary circumstances. Is that a natural story flow?
3: First, they have to be ordinary people, because I do not really know people who are not ordinary. Most of us understand ordinary people better, and we are more willing to follow their perspective as they confront problems. The three films are similar in that sense. The first story deals with illness, one of the realities of birth, aging, sickness, and death. The second is about earning money and supporting oneself. The third is about eating, seeking medical treatment. Making a living and having enough to eat are fundamental human needs, closely bound up with everyday life. Yet in certain circumstances, even those simplest needs cannot be met. Falling ill and buying medicine is normal. Being unable to afford that medicine is not. Wanting to earn money and give one's family a better life is normal. A very young person being forced to carry that burden is not. The same is true in this film. Wanting a meal is one of the most basic human desires. But why does it become a luxury in certain circumstances? In a peaceful country like China, eat properly may be nothing more than a parting phrase at the end of a phone call. In a war zone, it becomes an enormous, an almost unattainable wish. I know that you previously spoke with Feng Haoming, Amin Munir Mohammed Al-Obeidi, an Iraqi journalist working in China. He said that even keeping a pane of glass intact was almost impossible. Their windows were shattered by explosions nearly every day, and that environment, sitting down to a proper meal, was extremely difficult. That is what I keep thinking about when I tell these stories. Why does something so normal and so simple become so difficult when the circumstances change?
2: So I'm really wondering how you are trying to tell a story about the war, even though the focus is an ordinary person.
3: Put simply, I did not treat it as a war film. I treated it as a disaster film. As long as the perspective stays with Xu Fu, war is always a disaster to him, not a war. When US forces bomb the capital, for instance, Xu Fu does not even know who is fighting whom. If you imagine the intercontinental missiles as meteors falling from the sky, then what he is experiencing is a disaster. If every point of view follows the protagonist, the war film becomes a disaster film. A war film is fundamentally built around two or three opposing sides, and it necessarily has an enemy. For Xu Fu, there is no enemy at the beginning. He does not even know what is happening. Throughout the shoot, I kept telling the crew to approach it as a disaster film. War suddenly erupts in the place where you happen to be. The attackers are not attacking you, and the defenders are not defending you. You become collateral damage and can do nothing but try to survive. A building suddenly collapses in front of Xu Fu, and he has no idea why the missile came. When that building falls toward him, it is a pure disaster, no different from an earthquake. Once we anchor the film in Xu Fu's perspective, and approach it as a disaster story. We can look at

0: the other characters somewhat more objectively.
1: So not only you understand the story, but you have to inspire everybody in the group to understand to the extent that you want them to. So how could that happen?
0: The key is to place them inside a specific and unusual situation. Of course, first-hand experience of the world a film depicts can be helpful, but most of the time, filmmakers have not lived through it. When we tell a story set in ancient times, none of us actually lived in that era. In the end, we rely on the feelings and instincts that human beings share. Any reconstruction has to rest on an authentic historical setting. You cannot simply invent at will. If the bombing that night began at a particular hour, that is the hour we should use. If the bombardment had a certain intensity, that is what we should portray. The way people fled also has to be recreated as accurately as possible. We may not have lived through it, but we still have records. For events in 2002 and 2003, video footage can still be found. If we were filming an earlier period, there might be no video at all, and we would have to rely on written accounts. We cannot make things up carelessly.
1: You've been talking about the character Xu Fu. That's absolutely a fascinating person, fascinating character. I'm really wondering, are you totally satisfied with this character, or you think there's something more to be told? If you met Xu Fu today, is there a question you want to ask him, or do you think he would love to ask you a question or talk to you about something?
0: I actually filmed a scene very much like the question you just asked. The older Xu Fu walks out of a small detention room at the border and sees his younger self changing clothes inside. They look at each other, but say nothing. Neither shows any expression. He simply stands there and quietly watches his younger self. I think that is enough. After all, he has already lived through everything that followed. The heroic shell around him is something that takes shape later. Circumstances force him to step into it, even though he never set out to become a hero. In my view, he is not a hero. He simply does something associated with heroism.
1: So you're gonna order that dish, the typical dish coming from the restaurant? Which one are you going to order?
0: The rice stew.
1: So why is that?
0: Precisely because it is unusual. Everything else on the menu is familiar. A conventional large restaurant might offer grandly named dishes, such as lung tai top, such as mapo tofu. But here, the menu simply says, Xu Fu's rice stew. When you see Xu Fu's rice stew, you wonder what kind of restaurant this is.
1: So it's really fascinating to be a movie director and you have a very diversified cast. They come from all over the world. And you need to get the story to them, to let them tell the story through their own acting. What is it like to work with them?
0: That did not happen very often because they are professional actors. Once they receive the screenplay, the fundamentals of the performance still have to follow the text. But we would discuss. They were usually very fine adjustments. A line might need to be delivered faster or slower. An actor might feel unable to say it in the original way and ask for a slight pause. At the broader level, if an actor fundamentally rejected the screenplay's portrayal of a character, that actor would not accept the role in the first place. Once they have taken the part and arrived on set, they bring professional ideas about the dialogue, movement, and rhythm. That is a normal part of the creative conversation between a director and an actor, and it happens with Chinese actors as well. With international actors, the only additional step is working through an interpreter, more than body language. We needed emotional communication. What you convey has to move the actor. You cannot discuss the scene only in rational or logical terms. After about a month of filming, our collaboration became increasingly fluid. We spoke less and needed less interpretation. Sometimes I could simply walk over and say more or less, and the actor would understand immediately. Every performer has particular habits. Some naturally give more, while others tend to hold back. After a few conversations, they know how to adjust, and gradually the whole production settles into a very strong collaborative rhythm. Overall, communication with the international actors was very smooth. It was much the same. There were challenges, but actors are remarkably professional. Sometimes you discover that communication does not depend entirely on language. Shen Teng, who plays Xu Fu, might improvise a comic beat. The other actor may not understand the words at all and will still laugh, because Shane's posture, tone, and expression have already communicated the joke. Those things are universal. Before filming, the composer read the screenplay and wrote many impressionistic pieces. Some of them later went directly into the film. We established the overall musical tone early, and I carried the demos with me. When an actor needed time to enter the emotional state of a scene, I would sit beside him, play the music, and listen in silence. The music helped him summon his own memories and feelings.
1: So it seems that music is playing a special part in your work. For example, you brought the composer with you to Jordan during your investigative trip over there.
0: There were two reasons. First, before the screenplay had fully taken shape, music was an intensely intuitive medium that could quickly place me in an emotional state. Second, the composer is a childhood friend. We met when we were 16 and have known each other for 20 years. On a research trip, he was also simply an old friend accompanying me, which made the experience comfortable. At the same time, his music gave me emotional points of support while I was writing. When he visited the refugee camp and saw Jordan, the desert, the Gobi landscape, and the camels, he translated those impressions into music. The result was more intuitive and immediate than words, and it reached emotion more directly. Those pieces became a kind of diary, a musical journal he left for me. After we returned, I listened to them while thinking about the screenplay and the characters.
1: So how much do you think a movie is about emotions and feelings? How much is it is more than that?
0: Objectively speaking, from the moment the screen lights up, the audience enters an emotional state. It may be positive or negative, sweet, sour, bitter, or sharp. I want that emotional current to remain continuous throughout the film, without pauses or breaks. Cinema unfolds linearly. For me, the first reason we enter a theater is to experience a story sustained by emotion. After the film ends, what matters most is the intuitive feeling that remains, not a conclusion such as, "This film taught me the following lesson." I have always said that the best response to a film is very simple. You leave the cinema, someone asks, "Was it good?" And you answer, "Yes, it was good." Exactly. It was good. Or even, "It was really good." That is an excellent review. I find it difficult when watching a film becomes like solving an exam question, requiring a whole series of conclusions before one can finally say, "The film was quite good." At least that is not why I watch films or what I ask of them.
1: I'm really interested. When you do the story, when you let everybody involved, how does that work? How much is the real you? How much is the work that you do?
0: It is very difficult to define. Telling a story is like writing an article or having a conversation. You cannot calculate how much of yourself appears in every sentence or every word. Much of the time, conversation unfolds naturally, and film is similar. A film certainly requires revision and repeated reflection, but at the most fundamental level, what the story is about and how it should be told have already acquired their weight when you first decide to tell it. That cannot be quantified. Of course, we hope to remove the storyteller from the foreground as much as possible. At least when I make a film, the ideal state is for the audience not to see me. They should see the characters, the story, and the passage of time, but not the person telling it. Yet that is also a paradox, because the storyteller can never disappear completely. The one thing I know is that if I kept thinking about your question while telling the story, I would certainly tell it badly. It has to happen naturally. Many people ask me about style. I think style is like an accent or a dialect. Someone from Northeast China, Sichuan or Guangdong, naturally speaks with the rhythms of that place. A person can deliberately correct an accent, but to me, that effort can feel conspicuous. You come from somewhere and you speak in a certain way. It is best to let that remain.
1: I want to ask you what you have learned.
0: I had never really thought about that question. But if I had to answer, I would say this. Once I had the idea of making this film, I did not let it go. Even when I began working on other projects, I kept carrying it forward until it was finished. Perhaps that is what I learned. Do not let go. I do not

0: from around the world, including people who have lived through war at home and now find themselves in a time of peace. Here's Alobaidi Amin, who plays a minor but memorable role as a waiter in the restaurant that survives the war. Alobaidi, thank you so much for joining us.
1: Thank you.
0: You play the role of a waiter in the Dragon Restaurant after everything settled in peace. So tell me about your thoughts playing that role in a movie like this.
1: 首先这个电影是我从2022年就开始有所了解，对。
2: I had known about this film's theme since 2022. It was truly a great honor to be part of this film because the director is Wen Muye, the lead actor is Shen Tang, and I starred alongside Shen Tang for about a month. I really think it was a very meaningful experience. The theme of this film is truly moving and made me really want to be involved. At first, I hadn't planned to take part because I didn't know much about the film at the time. But later, when we talked about the film's background and its premise, I said I had to be in it because I felt that this film really took an incredibly long time to research the past of the Middle East. Its English title is Once Upon a Time in the Middle East. When I arrived at the film set in Qingdao, I found that they had actually recreated an entire city. I was really shocked when I saw it. They spent over half a year building a scene that was identical to the Middle East at that time, including tanks and cars. I think the cost was very high. I know that many people spent a long time in the Middle East to learn about the local culture and customs. Even the billboards were made to look extremely realistic. Overall, the whole experience felt very warm to me.
1: 都做得非常非常真实，所以我觉得就整个参与下来，我觉得还是特别温馨的。
0: You are coming from the Middle East. You experienced the war conflict, of course, in China. You're a journalist. You are embracing a peaceful life. Tell me about your thoughts playing a role in a movie like that about peace, war, love, friendship, conflict, and the list goes on. What is it, your personal thought?
1: 首先说实话，我在看这部电影的时候
2: I've watched this film twice, and the second time I cried even harder than the first.Every single frame made me feel like I wasn't just watching a movie. I was watching a story that had actually happened. I was watching how the Middle East descended into an era of unrest. Many scenes in the film are incredibly true to life, especially the moment when the bombing of the city began. I think everyone from my hometown remembers that moment. Because for us, everything changed from that point on. Our country might have ceased to exist. Back then,Our daily reality was that we could face shattered window glass from explosions, doors broken down, guns pointed at our heads, and the kidnapping of our neighbor's children. We grew up hearing about these things. This film is remarkably faithful to reality and truly captures the suffering of the Middle Eastern people. And I think the best thing about this film, and what I've seen most in recent comments, is that overseas, including Middle Eastern viewers, people are saying, finally, someone has made a film about this subject.Finally, someone has told the story of why, after more than two decades, the Middle East is still caught in endless wars and unrest. The anticipation for this film overseas is extremely high. Many people are commenting that they look forward to its release in their countries, and many are also expressing gratitude, saying, finally, someone has made what Hollywood wouldn't dare to make.
1: 上映啊，也期待，而且很多人也表达了感谢，说，哎呀，好莱坞不敢拍的，终于有人。
0: Some suggest that.This is a Middle East story, but others suggest this is a Middle East story in the eyes of the Chinese. Does it matter to you?
2: I believe these two things may be inseparable. The film also shows that when Su Fu arrived in the Middle East, he thought, I'm just here to make money. The war has nothing to do with me. But when war breaks out, it has everything to do with everyone. When war broke out in my family's childhood, we didn't choose to leave right away or anything like that.We told ourselves that life had to go on. At the time, we thought maybe it really didn't concern us. Maybe the fighting wouldn't reach us. But we didn't expect that within just a few days, the bombing would get closer to us every day, and the sound would grow louder each day. So I think this film is a story about a Chinese person in the Middle East, and I believe the two are inseparable.As long as you were there at that time, everything had something to do with you. I think this film truly captures what people who have actually experienced war go through. It captures what children in war truly go through. It's not a story about a hero saving children or a hero saving everyone. The main character is an ordinary person, and the film shows multiple perspectives, whether from the soldiers, the children,

0: the adults, or the main character himself.
1: And that is our special program focusing on the movie Once Upon a Time in the Middle East. 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I'm Tian Wei. Thanks for being with me. Bye for now.
2: From north to south, east to west, people in China are chasing their dreams and leaving their mark. Want to know how they beat the odds and made a difference? Footprints brings you the true life stories of their journeys.
3: 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How are things really going between China and Africa? 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
1: Now the news. I'm Wen Jie. Chinese President Xi Jinping has left Beijing for India to attend the BRICS summit in New Delhi. China says it is making arrangements for a meeting between the leaders of the two countries. A spokesperson for the Chinese Foreign Ministry said this will mark the third straight year in which President Xi Jinping and Indian Prime Minister Narendra Modi meet, following their meetings in Kazan and Tianjin. Spokesperson Mao Ning says China stands ready to work with India to follow the strategic guidance of the two leaders, strengthen communication, expand cooperation, and properly handle differences. The BRICS Business Forum in New Delhi has discussed topics such as strengthening supply chain resilience, trade in services, and the digital economy. India's External Affairs Minister noted that supply chain connectivity and trade facilitation have become crucial, highlighting digital public infrastructure, artificial intelligence, fintech, and advanced manufacturing as major opportunities. The host country's commerce minister underlined the need for member and partner countries to build deeper, more resilient, and balanced trade partnerships. Russia's Minister of Economic Development said the community stands for concrete steps to foster resilient supply chains, accelerate green and digital transitions, and unlock the vast potential of their markets. 37 enterprises and institutions announced 81 achievements during the China International Fair for Trade in Services on Friday. Medical achievements are also a highlight at the fair. A medical ultrasound large model is being exhibited for the first time. Meanwhile, the event is showcasing the world's first AI training partner and unmanned post office robot. Cultural relics now have digital IDs thanks to the innovative cultural display area. This identification system helps historians build a complete circulation chain and trace the transaction of relics more accurately. Diplomats and business leaders at the fair share their impressions of China's technological advances.
2: All of the tremendous developments that we've seen in China, including in the digital economy, in the way services are delivered, and these are providing tremendous opportunities for Australian businesses.
3: What is impressive is the incredible speed of the high-tech development. And with the high-tech development comes also increase of the service offerings. The upgrade in China, it's on the consumption side, it's on the technology side, it's on the production side, it's in every aspect.
1: The U.S. ambassador to Canada's trip to a town on the 25th anniversary of the September 11th attacks has drawn criticism from Canadians amid trade tensions between the North American neighbors. Pete Hoekstra visited Gander and thanked the small Newfoundland town for opening its homes to thousands of stranded Americans after 9/11. More than 260,000 Canadians have signed a non-binding petition, calling for Hoekstra to be removed from his post. Saudi Arabia has reported injuries and damage after a drone attack on its east-west pipeline from Iraq. The Saudi Foreign Ministry said the kingdom has refrained from responding at the request of the Iraqi Prime Minister. The ministry said the move was intended to give the Iraqi government an opportunity to take measures to prevent attacks launched from Iraqi territory against Saudi Arabia. Iraq said it has ordered an investigation. Lebanese Parliament Speaker Nabih Berri says the U.S. brokered framework agreement between Lebanon and Israel has collapsed, warning that Israel could occupy additional Lebanese territory. The remarks came amid continued tensions along the border. Israel said its operations are aimed at eliminating Hezbollah threats. Chinese automakers, including Chery, Geely, Great Wall Motors, and GAC, have received awards at the Torino Automotive Design Award. The event was held on the same day as the opening of the Turin Auto Show in Italy. The Chinese Consul General in Milan said China's auto industry has placed increasing emphasis on independent innovation, product quality, and user experience. The president of the Turin Auto Show said Chinese car makers are bringing new technologies to Italy and Europe. And that's the news. I'm Wen Jie.
4: Around roundup of the main business news from China and elsewhere. This is Global Business.
5: Leaders of the world's largest emerging economies are meeting in India. BRICS nations account for about 40% of global GDP and nearly half the world's population. I'm Sean Calebs in Washington, D.C. Also coming up, American consumers continue to face higher prices on everyday goods. We have the latest inflation figures. Plus, remembering 9/11, marking 25 years since the attacks that changed the world. But we begin with the BRICS summit in New Delhi. Chinese President Xi Jinping will attend the two-day gathering beginning Saturday. BRICS brings together emerging economies and has become a key forum for cooperation across the global south. Earlier, member nations attended the BRICS Business Forum. As Wang Yue reports, they discussed ways to expand trade and investment ties and make those connections more practical.
6: The BRICS Business Forum in New Delhi has brought together government officials, business leaders, and financial institutions from across the group and its partner countries. The focus is on building more connected and resilient trade networks. Participants say they're looking at ways to connect companies across the much wider BRICS markets. That includes supply chain connectivity, logistics, and regulatory cooperation.
7: This, Indonesia is relatively new members of BRICS. We are facilitating our business association, Indonesian Chamber of Commerce, in connecting with their counterparts in business community in all BRICS member countries to explore more collaboration, economic, business, investment, cooperation.
8: We focus on skills development and technological innovation. We hope to promote greater connectivities in skills standards and strengthen links between vocational education systems across BRICS countries. Through knowledge sharing and joint training programs, we can give more young people the chance to learn new technologies and skills.
6: Digital technology is emerging as an important link between businesses. Participants say digital platforms can help companies connect across borders and create more opportunities to the market.
9: So actually, we are looking at technology as one of the solutions to strengthen BRICS, because once you have a digital platform, it's easier for the different citizens and businesses and countries to be able to communicate with each other, to be able to expose business opportunities. And obviously, there will be challenges in terms of digital gap and so on, but that also creates a digital infrastructure investment opportunity.
6: The expanded BRICS grouping now brings together 11 member countries and 10 partner countries, representing a much broader range of markets. With the BRICS Leaders Summit just around the corner, businessmen here are looking forward to seeing policy direction that can turn their discussions into concrete opportunities. Hong Yue, CGTN, New Delhi.
5: Cooperation between BRICS nations has opened doors to research, infrastructure funding, and opportunities for the next generation of Global South scientists. South Africa's Science, Technology, and Innovation Minister spoke with CGTN. We hope to have that in just a quick moment. But first, let's take some more insight into this weekend BRICS and the importance of the summit in India. And for that, we're joined by Saurabh Gupta. He's a senior policy specialist in Asia-Pacific International Relations at the Institute for China-American Studies. Also a good friend of Global Business. Saurabh, it's always a pleasure to see you. Thanks for taking time.
10: Good to see you, Sean.
5: So how can this weekend's BRICS gathering, do you believe, strengthen practical trade and investment ties between China and Latin America, which is really a very hot sector right now?
10: Oh, yes, absolutely. You know, these countries don't engage with each other as much as they should. Many of them depend on developed country markets, but there are tremendous opportunities because much of the growth in the global economy is happening in developing countries. And these sort of occasions like BRICS, the BRICS Business Forum, provide a platform just to get to know each other and deepen and understand where they are in terms of their respective national economic strategies, including in the area of digitalization. So I think this opens up huge opportunities. You know, China is a huge player already in Latin America, but the Indians also want to move in, and they have real capabilities in the digital area. So I think this is win-win all around, and I'm glad to see that the membership has expanded and the interest among businesses has expanded too.
5: Let's talk more about the significance of the membership expanding, because we know that China has been very effective with the Belt and Road in throughout Latin America. But what opportunities do you believe China sees right now in expanding cooperation with nations such as Brazil and other South American economies. And you talked about India. That's going to be very important moving forward as well.
10: I think tremendous opportunities on the anvil. As I said, China has already moved in a big way in Latin America, South America. And given the Latin Americans a real option in terms of reducing their dependence, or rather their overdependence on Washington, and Washington was callous at some points of time with Latin American countries, and now has to straighten up its own game. Even in the Middle East, and we've got new accession partners in the Middle East. You know, the Iranians, the UAE. You have Egypt out there, and African countries. I mean, Ethiopia. With regard to the membership expansion, obviously the first thing that jumps out is, some of these guys are in conflict with each other. Fair enough, they are in conflict with each other, and those are bilateral conflicts, some of them, Ethiopia, Egypt also. But the BRICS provides an occasion, an opportunity, a platform, where in spite of their differences and very severe differences, they can also scope out areas of cooperation. It provides an enabling environment, of course, from an economic standpoint, but I also think from a conflict resolution, conflict management, and political standpoint. Now, talking about the Middle East, President Xi was just there in the Middle East. Yes. And China has made rapid strides, both in the Arab world as well as with the Iranians, and allowed China to, of course, have a position of influence, but also provide its services in terms of remediating some of the frayed relationships. And we saw just about, what was it, a year or a year and a half back, or maybe a little longer, earlier than that, maybe 2 years back, we had the Iran and Saudi Arabia, and Iran and many of its Gulf neighbors kind of coming together under Chinese facilitation and working out a modus operandi of having better relations. And I think that's really valuable, and it's valuable also from a business standpoint, because of course if the politics is not right, business is not going to function out there. And we see that to some extent with the war happening at this point of time. So I think tremendous opportunities in these countries. There are large populations with great aspirations, and China and India, as I said, have real technologies to offer and real opportunities to offer, and help other countries in their development, and also serve as examples in terms of their development models.
5: I think in many ways, the world has really watched the BRICS fabric really mature over years, and so many other nations now want involved in this. So with that in mind, what role do you see Chinese investment playing? If you think about the infrastructure potential that they can offer, as well as so many levels of energy development and technology.
10: Let me answer that by focusing on where the BRICS themselves have moved, because that provides the opportunities of where China can also move and has moved. For a long time, right in the early 2000s, the Indias and the Chinas were telling the World Bank, hey, we just let's have some development financing, create a development fund. And the World Bank was leery, and it has this priority and that priority. And so the BRICS countries got together and created their own BRICS bank. They created a contingent reserve facility for currency fluctuations. The BRICS bank has made investments in these BRIC countries, and China stands to benefit from making far greater investment in many of these

0: new emerging countries which have joined the BRICS Plus group. I mean, fast forward a little bit out here, and you know, we've come to this age of weaponization of currencies, as particularly the dollar, and many of the BRICS countries says, you know, our focus is on a fairer world, and where our development aspirations cannot be defeated, and part of that is to ensure that we can always have collective power to overcome sure. things like dollar weaponization, even though they would like to operate in the dollar-led international monetary system. And so we then have, as we have today right now, the BRICS focusing on things like central bank digital currencies, focusing on payment, interlinking their payment networks. Now, China has made tremendous strides in this area in payment networks, and through its SIPs and through the internationalization of its of the RMB. And here we have China being able to provide both manufacturing and investment in these right, countries, right. as well as financial services. So I think it's a marriage which is and BRICS provides a very good platform for that sort of for these arrangements between China and the global south.
1: And, sir, we don't have a lot of time left. So quickly, do you believe that this is going to forge deeper South-South economic ties and really help create a more diversified global trading system?
0: Yes, it will. It absolutely will, especially as these countries become more powerful, align their regulatory systems, and have greater trade and investment amongst themselves. They stand in a greater position in their dealings with the global north to have a fairer world in which, as I mentioned, their development aspirations cannot and will not be defeated.
1: Okay, thank you much. Saurabh Gupta, always a pleasure. Have a wonderful weekend. And let's talk more about the science and technology, because cooperation between BRICS nations really has opened doors to research, the infrastructure, funding, and opportunities for this next generation of global South scientists. South Africa's science, technology, and innovation minister had the chance to speak with CGTN's Julie Shire ahead of this important summit.
2: BRICS is shifting from economic cooperation to scientific power ahead of the New Delhi summit. The Chennai Declaration was adopted to build a resilient framework for the fields of science, technology, and innovation. South African Science Minister Blade Zimande explained why innovation is non-negotiable for the Global South.
3: If you look at fast-growing countries, they've placed science, technology, and innovation at the center of their way. Take China, for instance. What you see in China, this rapid, amazing development, is as a result of putting more resources into science, technology, and innovation. It's no longer a nice to have, you know, science, technology, and innovation. It's a must have.
2: For Zimande, BRICS cooperation gives African nations an opportunity to move from being bystanders to participants in the technology race, transforming everyday life.
3: If we are able to develop our own instruments, our own products through science, it guarantees us some sovereignty. When you are a sovereign nation, you are able to interact with other nations with pride and with confidence.
2: On AI and emerging technologies, Zimande says the Global South countries must develop their own blueprints to fit the needs of their populations.
3: What is going to be important is not just to talk about AI generally. AI for what? In our case, you know. AI for health innovation is a huge priority. AI to deal with the effects of climate change. AI for energy and renewable sources of energy. If we're not clear about our priorities, you can have AI, but it's not going to take you anywhere. We can't just be copying other countries.
2: He sees Africa's youth as the continent's biggest asset as the fourth industrial revolution gathers pace.
3: Young people are very important for development of any country, even more in the African continent, where there are more than 60% of the population is youth. They've got energy, and we've got to harness that energy correctly. Education is very important, as well as make young people also to be able to have platforms to innovate.
2: BRICS leaders gather in New Delhi on September 12th and 13th. For Zimande, the bloc's role is clear: anchor the world towards development, not division. Chidi Shara, CHTN, Cape Town.
1: Coming up on our program, more sticky inflation data for the United States, an economic picture that's putting pressure on the U.S. Central Bank. U.S. stocks rising Friday, snapping 4 days of losses. Now, it's been a rough week. The Dow and the NASDAQ today gaining around a full percent in value, with the S&P 500 close behind. This as oil prices eased and traders simply shrugged off Fed rate hike bets tied to the latest inflation data coming out of the United States. So let's have a closer look at that inflation information. Consumer prices rising 0.4% in August, with inflation now running at 3.4% over the past year. Tony Waterman has more.
4: Much of the August inflation, perhaps unsurprisingly, was driven by higher energy costs, oil, diesel, jet fuel. But when you actually strip that out, core inflation was still 2.4%, which is way above the central bank's target. So it's looking increasingly likely that the Fed is going to raise interest rates at its meeting next week. And the markets are already pricing this in, especially now that energy prices are surging again as the conflict in the Middle East escalates. At one point this week, Brent crude topped $109 a barrel. That has really pushed up gas prices, up 13 cents this week alone. And alarmingly, diesel, which powers the U.S. economy, is now averaging $6.06 a gallon. That is a record high. And diesel is used in farm equipment, trains, transportation trucks, construction vehicles. So higher diesel prices could drive up costs across the board even more, including on things like groceries, clothing, and housing. The other thing adding to higher prices in the U.S. is the build-out of AI data centers. So computer software prices, for example, jumped more than 25% on year in August. That was a record. Also, computers were up over 8%. The other thing stoking prices are tariffs. And of course, the U.S. has now imposed new higher levies on Canadian goods, really setting the stage for these higher prices to stick around. And when you add it all up, Americans are increasingly pessimistic about their personal finances. Preliminary data on Friday shows that U.S. consumer sentiment has fallen sharply this month to 47.8. This is the second lowest number on record. And higher prices are just eating away at people's incomes. Wage gains are not keeping pace with inflation. And this survey shows that consumers expect prices to continue to rise at an even faster pace. So when we think about the Fed raising interest rates, this is pretty much a done deal if you go and ask traders. They boosted their expectations of a rate hike to 90%, with another hike priced in before the end of the year. It seems very likely also from the Fed's perspective. You have three governors that wanted a hike at the last meeting, and since then, the new Fed chair, Kevin Warsh, has said he is ready to move if inflation is still running hot. If they do hike, it would be the first rate rise in 3 years. Of course, this is not going to win Warsh any accolades from the White House. President Trump appointed Warsh expecting him to cut interest rates so borrowing costs could come down. Raising rates would do the exact opposite. It would make mortgages, car loans, credit card debt, government debt all more expensive, really piling the pressure on household budgets ahead of a midterm election where voters say that the cost of living is their top concern. Tony Waterman, CGTN, Washington.
1: And for more insight into the current state of the U.S. economy and what consumers can expect next from the Federal Reserve, we're joined by William Lee, Chief Economist and Managing Director at Global Economic Advisors. William, welcome back to the program.
5: Sean, great to be here with you.
1: Boy, a lot to talk about. Energy prices, consumer sentiment, inflation. Let's start with inflation. When can U.S. consumers expect the tide to turn anytime soon?
5: You know, Sean, it's very clear that this inflation is very much supply-based, and not only just supply-based, but primarily due to energy. Energy prices are across the board, from gasoline to diesel to the goods that use these products to their transportation, these are the source of inflation. That's very clear. In fact, if you look into the CPI itself, you find that there are some elements that are actually starting to disinflate, like the cost of residential housing, for example. Mm-hmm. Rents are starting to come down, but they haven't come down fast enough in order to offset what's happening with with the energy prices. So that really is overwhelmingly the situation that's facing American consumers now. As the war in Iran starts to wind up again, and prospects of it coming, any kind of peaceful solution is not there. A military solution seems not to have worked. A negotiation solution seems not to have worked. That's what I think has gotten consumers a little bit, not just a little bit, but enormously upset, because they say, there's no end to this. There's no end to these higher energy prices. What am I going to do? How am I going to pay for all of my expenses? That's the dilemma facing American consumers today.
1: You know, I think you're right when you say that consumers here are absolutely fed up with this, and many of them see this as completely self-inflicted.
5: Well, I don't know if it's self-inflicted or not, but surely I think the United States is much better off than many other parts of the world. We are near energy independent in the sense that we can produce much more oil than we need. But the wrinkle here, though, is we don't produce enough gasoline and diesel fuel that we need, because all the refineries are abroad, because our environmental regulations have pushed refineries overseas and have prevented the new refineries from being built here. So our regulations have, some sense, have done it to ourselves, if that's what you're talking about.
1: Well, yeah, I mean, absolutely. I mean, I think there are a lot of people that wonder why we got involved with Iran in the first place, something that was supposed to last a matter of days, spread on to weeks, now spread on to months. It is now spreading. And if you listen to the president of the United States, there's no economic problem whatsoever. So people having trouble paying for groceries, yeah, self-inflicted is not a bad word. And people are pretty tired of it.
5: Well, I think much of the self-infliction came way before President Trump decided to wage war with Iran. It came from the regulations that reduced our refining capacity. We have enough oil that we could actually have produced more than enough gasoline and diesel if we had the refining capacity. Instead, we're relying on, for example, China to be doing much of the world refining. So I think in that sense, we have shot ourselves in the foot, but many, many decades ago when the environmentalists started to ban all of the refineries in the United States.
1: Okay, that's a hotly debated topic. But let's move on about the families who are already being squeezed. You mentioned that there is a hint of good news in rents and things of that nature. Where are they likely to notice any kind of break from these higher costs as we head into the end of the year?
5: Once you separate the energy situation and look at the rest of the prices, Chair Warsh came into Jackson Hole thinking we might have a good disinflationary trend going on here. A lot of the prices outside of energy are starting to come down, and or at least not go up as fast, which is what economists call a slowing inflation rate. But unfortunately, it's being swamped by energy. The bad news, in some sense, is that he's going to be forced by the inflation hawks to raise interest rates in the face of a situation where every econ student in Econ 101 could tell you don't raise rates when it's a supply-induced price increase. But because it's been so persistent, and the fear is that if we go on with these higher energy prices for long enough, we might come back to the days of 1970s when Arthur Burns waited way too long to raise interest rates to contain these very high energy prices. And that started to feed into wage price spirals. Remember that term? Wage
1: Sure.
5: price spirals. And that caused inflation expectations to become unmoored. Right now, that's the biggest fear at the FOMC, and they want to absolutely not repeat Arthur Burns' mistakes.
1: When Chairman Warsh came in, Trump at the time said, I want him to be his own man. Well, that changed last week when he said, I want to see rates come down. Rates aren't going to come down. So what's going to happen with the White House and the Federal Reserve? Is this going to get even more political moving forward? And how does the Fed digest this information and move on?
5: I think the Fed is very clear that it controls the short-term interest rates, and that spreads its way into the economy and ultimately affects long-term rates like mortgages. But that's a very long transmission mechanism. The thing that really matters most is what's happening with the U.S. deficit. That is uncontrolled, growing faster than we can even keep an eye on. And that, I think, is the most influential consequence. And not just the U.S. interest deficit, but also Western deficits around the world are rising like crazy. All governments are putting a call on the capital markets to raise and borrow money. And on top of that, we have the AI trade that's also trying to borrow money. So we have you know, investors asking themselves, should I buy treasuries or should I buy Jensen Huang's, you know, newly issued debt to finance the AI trade, you know, which is more creditworthy? And that's become a real issue. You know, which is a better deal? Am I going to invest in the U.S. government or Jensen Huang? and so we have this huge demand on borrowing right now from both the public sector around the world and the private sector. And that's also pushing rates up tremendously.
1: A lot to chew on there. William Lee, always a pleasure. Have a great weekend, my friend. Thanks for the insight. Well, September 9th marked the UN's International Day to Protect Education from Attack. That remains

0: It's a major challenge in nations such as Mali in West Africa. Families there are being forced to flee insecurity and the ongoing conflict. Mamadou Tapali brings us that story from the capital of Bamako.
1: In Atetebugu Tabakoro, a makeshift shelter has been turned into a classroom, giving children a chance to continue their education. There are no classroom walls here, no proper benches, and few supplies. But for these children, the lesson continued.
2: Everyone who was driven from their villages because of this conflict, Fulani, Dogon, Bambara, or Mosi, ended up finding their way here. When we first settled here, some people wanted to force us out, so we informed the governor. Since then, every 2 months, he sends men to check that everything is fine. And from that point on, we haven't had any more problems.
1: For these families, meeting their basic needs comes first. But they are equally determined to keep their children in school.
3: Studying is more than necessary. Let the children study while I work. Maybe one day they'll succeed, and in turn, they'll be able to help us back. Nothing can make a human being as free as education. Whoever isn't educated has lost everything.
1: That determination is shared by the teachers who keep these makeshift classes running.
4: We're appealing to everyone to come help these children in need. They too are the future of this country. They too have rights, the right to education, to health care. We can't list everything. Honestly, there are a lot of problems to solve.
1: For the children themselves, these lessons are about more than schoolwork. They are a chance to keep building a future despite the challenges around them.
5: I want to study to become a doctor to help patients.
1: And as we can see, this community is proving that children have the right to keep learning and dreaming. Mamadou Tapili, CGTN, Bamako.
0: That's it for this edition of Global Business. As always, check out other editions out of Beijing, Washington, Nairobi, and London. I'm Sean Cadlips, and from all of us here in Washington, D.C., have a wonderful weekend.
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0: Some say Chinese is one of the most difficult languages in the world, and learning it is almost impossible.
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1: the grammar.
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0: Only because you're not learning it in the right way. 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
7: Get a balanced analysis on both domestic and international topics within the framework of cross-cultural comparisons. This is Dialogue.
8: The 18th BRICS Summit brings leaders to New Delhi as an expanded BRICS looks to strengthen cooperation on resilience, innovation, and sustainable development. Can a larger and more diverse BRICS turn Global South representation into real reform of global governance? Can the new development bank and greater use of local currencies better serve international trade and development? And amid

0: different national interests? Can the bloc deliver tangible benefits for emerging economies? Join today's dialogue with Huang Jing, University Professor at Shanghai International Studies University, Andrei Kortunov, former Academic Director of the Russian International Affairs Council, Jose Renato Penelope Jr., Representative of the Brazil-China Bar Association Bilateral Cooperation Commission, and Aravind Yaleri, Professor at the Center for East Asian Studies, Jawaharlal Nehru University, Honorary Fellow of the Institute of Chinese Studies, New Delhi.
1: Welcome to the discussion. Huang Jing, I will start with you. You know, like about 20 years ago, you know, BRICS, the grouping was born accidentally. You know, BRICS, Brazil, Russia, you know, India, China, South Africa later on. Now, in a world of, you know, full of uncertainty and kind of, you know, disorderly, how do you define BRICS and how important is this group?
2: I think the BRICS represent three very positive directions we want to go through. First and foremost, that is we need cooperation rather than confrontation or conflict. You know, the BRICS countries, member countries, all different in terms of culture, political system, level of economic development, and so on. But they're still working together, not against each other. The second, of course, is peace. And we know that among the BRICS countries, Russia is in conflict vis-a-vis Ukraine or even the entire West. But still, all the BRICS member countries, they all want peace, as they don't want war. And the second, third, last but not least, that is development. I think that what takes the BRICS together from the very beginning is for development. And this development is not kind of protectionist development, but it's kind of cooperative development. So cooperation, peace, and development. I think that's BRICS 4. I think that's the future where BRICS is going into.
1: Well, Aravind, you know, India is hosting BRICS Summit this year for the first time after its expansion in 2023, 2024. I mean, how does India see BRICS? You know, what's the expectation? What kind of concrete results are we expecting out of this gathering?
3: Well, I mean, this year's BRICS chairmanship for India, it's very important. And as you see that, you know, the way the vitality is, you know, of the transit routes, the vitality of energy, the vitality of resilience, innovation is taking center stage. India is focusing more on, you know, building, you know, the connectedness about, you know, resilience all these countries have, the original five countries and extended BRICS countries. Okay, the resilience is number one. Incidentally, the second thing which is most important in the line is innovation. Most of these countries are middle-rung countries, and you know, Russia and China are the countries which have performed very well at the scale of innovation. So it is important that this same sense of innovation be carried out by all the BRICS countries, BRICS plus countries, and essentially two more components add to this thing. If you want to have a resilience through connected innovation, what the BRICS should be focusing on is cooperation and sustainability. Professor Huang Jing already spoke about sustainability. So it is like the five different principles. It is again the BRICS of its own sort, right? You have a B for building connectivities and, you know, building these countries together. R stands for resilience, I for innovation, C for cooperation, and S for sustainability. So this is very important. And we have been, I mean, India has been putting, you know, more interest in the concrete institutional push, you know, as far as bringing these principles on the surface of the new agenda in this year's BRICS meeting in New Delhi.
1: So, Andrew, you know, for Russia, I believe it's particularly important in, you know, cooperation from, say, BRICS countries, you know, big emerging economies, China, India, Brazil, you know, South Africa, and of course, with more and more developing countries here.
4: I think that for Russia, it is critically important to become a quote-unquote legitimate member of the Global South, because of course Russia is different from many other BRIC members. It is in the north, it is a predominantly European country, and right now we say that we are Eurasian, but of course there is a very strong connection to Europe. And I think that BRICS is one of the opportunities to get integrated into a broader non-Western community of nations and to avoid any kind of international isolation. I think for Russia it is also very important at this particular juncture to make sure that BRICS is getting more institutionalized, that it gradually turns from a club into an agency. Right now, it is lagging behind SCO, for example. SCO has its budget, administrative budget. It has its headquarters. It's had its staff. BRICS is still a club, but we can hope that over time, BRICS will also become a stronger body, which will be capable not only of discussing many problems, but also of monitoring multilateral cooperation between its members.
1: Well, it's a club with a hope to become a stronger body there. Renato, we know that you are from Brazil. Brazil treasures very much about sovereignty, strategic autonomy. But at the same time, we know that they are being bothered, to say the least. There are attempts from Washington to interfere with elections, general elections. So what does the BRICS mean to Brazil, probably, being an original member of this group, which is growing larger and larger?
5: Brazil got in the BRICS like expecting to be one of the main powers, one of the four main powers for the world economy, nothing beyond that. So we were trying to build like multilateralism, global south, reforms of the financial system. All these tryings have been very significant. I think BRICS lack institutionalization, but as the professor said, we have a strong institution as the New Development Bank that has been doing its work to finance development in the global south. So that's what it means for Brazil, especially how to elevate, how to create sovereignty for the global south in the world arena. Just recently, Brazil and China start to work their digital payment, which can be a solution for the SWIFT. Like we have what we call PIX. China, through the UnionPay, is merging a possibility of QR code, which is already working. But we are suffering attacks from US. US is trying to mingle in our elections, is complaining about this. And we even fire, like on the World Trade Organization, a complaint, which is China is coming and support and is also getting on this discussion. So I think that's what BRICS can be, a forum, but also where like we not just talk, but we also deliver.
1: Huang Jing, as Renato said, I do agree. I think we are dealing with specific issues. One of the major issues to be dealt with, obviously, is a currency issue, payment issue, rather, because of a cross-border payment, whether we use our national currencies or continue to rely heavily on the U.S. dollar system. Recently, U.S. Secretary of Treasury Secretary Bessent said that, in terms of imposing sanctions on Iran, you are with us or you are out of the dollar system. So that's a specific threat to many countries there. And India's central bank governor has confirmed that discussions are underway on linking payment system and CBDCs, central bank digital currency system. So we are expecting some specific progress in the regard of paying each other trade settlement, if not or reducing our vulnerability of over relying on the US dollar.
2: I think let me make one thing clear. It is not the BRICS want to have a kind of payment system or their own currency. The reason is that the United States has always weaponized US dollars to sanction against, unilateral sanction against, almost arbitrarily against anyone they want. This is why they forced the BRICS countries to set up independent system to protect themselves. Another reason, let me make it clear right now, that is we know that a financial crisis is coming and it's like time bomb. When and how, that's another issue. But it is not whether, it is when and how. We know that just recently all the major Western economies, United States, Germany, British, and Japan, all of them began to sell their bonds. The yield of the bonds increasing. That's a very bad thing. That means people already lost their confidence in the national bonds of all the Western major countries, especially United States. In other words, the dollar system, all the major powers in the dollar system, in the eve of crisis, we see that's coming. So that's another reason I think the British countries must prepare to prevent themselves from suffering this upcoming financial crisis. But how to do that, of course, that's another issue. I think first and foremost is that the confidence building, because all the member countries have, like I said, different level of economic development. and the currency exchange rate is also uncertain. More importantly, that is, I have to find out a mechanism. But having said all of that, if you look at the history of the financial history of the world, all the financial system came out not of achievement, but came out of a crisis. Mm-hmm. Now the crisis is coming. Maybe that's a very important reason that BRICS countries have to, not must, they have to work out something. So that's why I think this upcoming BRICS summit has a very important issue to deal with. That

0: is the real issue. That is for their own benefits, for their own interests. Of course, we can also for the entire world, but the first and foremost, for the BRICS member countries, they have to work out something financially to prevent this suffering from this crisis, also, of course, to promote their own economic development.
1: Yeah, we know that. The latest news is the Netherlands, you know, has basically moved their gold from the U.S. to the U.K., to Europe anyway. Aravind, do you think that's also on the minds of the, you know, central bankers when they gather in New Delhi, you know, finance ministers when they get in New Delhi? We know that they have been preparing for this summit. There are a lot of meetings over the past several months.
2: So you see what is happening is the dominance of the currency and the dominance of these, you know, controlling those people for production or supplies, want to dent the confidence of those who want to contest the domination of the currency, the single dominated currency. So the first effort of those who do not want an alternative would try their effort best to crack or maybe dent the confidence. Once the confidence is lowered, most of these emerging countries or most of these countries sitting in the BRICS or in the SEO would not attempt to alter it, but try to create, you know, a response system. What BRICS is trying to do is not trying to create a response system, but build a system which is inherent, okay, which will take it forward. Let me give you a small glimpse of, you know, a perspective in terms of numbers over here. If you minus Russia and China, okay, all the countries in BRICS, the total need for finances in 5 years is approximately $3.5 trillion. And if you take the same thing in for next 10 years, it is approximately $6 to $7 trillion. And if you put the present growth of momentum, that is approximately $4 trillion for 5 years and $8 trillion for 10 years, from where the finance is coming. And then when the finance is going to happen, alternative is not there, we are going to depend and lie back on the US currencies, right? The dominated currency. This is, you know, a trap, a vicious trap which we are getting into. So the BRICS response and the banker's response should not be a response, a reply to these volatilities which is going to come and go further, but to maintain or create a structure. Let me tell you one more fact over another 30 seconds. Most importantly, now the BRICS countries and nation states are not fighting against these volatilities, but the individuals also. Mm-hmm. Individuals care not about the national economies, how they should respond, but individually as a household, how they should be responding. The spike in buying coal, okay, or the investments, you know, in the hard metals. Why it is happening? Because individuals of these countries, emerging countries, underdeveloping countries, is at risk. You know, they are thinking there is much more worse to come. And I think that's a major challenge for the bankers, not looking at the corpus, not looking at the wealth creation, multiplication, but preserving that wealth and instilling the confidence among the people. I think that is the most important challenge among the bankers from the BRICS.
1: Well, Andre, you agree? I think in addition to the, of course, the challenges mentioned by Aravind, I think there's a need for the major, you know, developing economies, you know, China, India, Brazil, Russia, South Africa. They have to find a way to facilitate their trade, you know, digital payment, for example. We need to use the latest technology. At the same time, we need to protect ourselves. For example, the purchase of oil from Russia, you know, either India or China, they face pressure, they face threats from Washington. You have to deal with that kind of issue, the real, you know, day-to-day issue you have to deal with, right?
3: Yes, absolutely. And I would say that we usually focus on currencies, on how to replace dollar or how to complement dollar in the international finance. But the problem is much more fundamental. It's about the global financial architecture at large. It's about the banking system, about investment funds, about insurance companies, about rating systems. It's about many elements which right now are quite conservative, and of course many of existing institutions are very reluctant to change. So if BRICS serves as a facilitator and accelerator of changes without necessarily getting anti-Western, but complementing existing institutions with new ones and maybe exercising some pressure on older institutions to make them move faster, I think everybody will benefit in the end, not only BRICS members, but the whole global economy and the global finance might become more sustainable. And let me also say that one of the reasons why right now the financial crisis might be even deeper than what we observed back in 2008 is that in 2008, the world was more or less united, and major economies and major financial actors were ready to work together, hand in hand with each other, to overcome the repercussions of the financial crisis. Today, the world is not united, and we cannot count, for example, on the United States trying to generate global commons in finance, because the United States might become more focused on its immediate interests that might be detrimental to longer interests of the system itself. So it's the time for BRICS to take the lead in this particular field.
1: Renato, of course, you know, that has something to do with global governance, global institutions. You know, we know that there are existing institutions, of course, of financial world, and, you know, IMF, World Bank, etc., UN, the largest organization. We have been hearing that, you know, the increase of representation of the developing countries or the global south. I mean, BRICS expansion, especially, somehow, you know, helping reform and improve the global governance in terms of having probably more representation from the developing world?
4: Yeah, no doubt. I think Brazil and China, Russia, India, when we start BRICS, we start as like a mark point, like showing the global south and all the nations that being excluded to the center of the main table that it was possible. It needs to organize. Once we organize, we gain space. We see all professors like presenting how like we are like going through like a potential big crisis, and we all depending on dollar. We cannot do business in a different way. So I think like BRICS is finding roots and building process where like with our own institutions, we are creating potential connection in between those nations. For example, Brazil and Argentina for ages has been doing exchanging our own currency, not using like dollar. We were doing swaps, and this swaps has been serving as an example for other nations to also do the same. Interest rates in Brazil has been crazy hard to like overcome and to industrialize the country, because whatever we do with our interest rates, dollars run out. So how can we manage that? It's partnering with other nations, it's building our own connections, it's supporting a reform on the system. And Global South, looking at like BRICS, is getting more than just like speeches, it's getting like ways and learning potential measures that they can take it and like really correct. Iran is a good example of a country that has been struggling for years, and like they have their own option, but they want to be part of the global order. So like one country should tell like what they should or not do business internationally. Should they control the currency? No, I think like we should like open for business to happen. I think that's the great potential that like BRICS has been creating and potentially rising with the new development bank that been supporting a lot of investments also in renewable energy. Like we're facing crisis since the beginning. Like BRICS was born facing the crisis of 2008. We've been supporting fights with the crisis of the environment and humanitarian crisis with wars that have been increasing since then. So I think that's what the example we are establishing here.
1: Huang Jing, you know, speak of that being part of the global south. You know, we often hear that you know, BRICS increases the voice of the global south, you know, to be heard by the international community. What does BRICS mean in practical terms to the developing world, to the global south?
0: I think to the global south, what BRICS means first and foremost is what BRICS is not. BRICS is not a kind of alliance system based on values, but based on common interests. You know, BRICS is not a kind of hegemonic organization, you know, for unilateral kind of bullying others. And in that regard, BRICS is a very good example of how multilateralism can work. So BRICS is not for unilateralism. And of course, BRICS is not for war. If it's not for alliance, of course, it's not for war. And last but not the least, BRICS is not an exclusive organization like an alliance. Just like I said, even if BRICS build up a kind of financial system, it should be inclusive, open to everyone. That is BRICS. If you figure out what BRICS is not, then I think maybe easier or clearer for us to figure out what BRICS is. First of all, I have to recognize as a BRICS member countries, there are differences. Differences make our world beautiful. But what really matters about BRICS is the way we solve, we handle, we manage our differences. It's not through war, through conflict, through inequality, but through cooperative coordination, communication, what I call three C's, you know, communication, coordination, and cooperation. And that's what BRICS is all about. It's a new way of manage our affairs, global affairs, on a kind of a multilateral mechanism. It's a way that

0: I think that kind of thinking or talking is it should not be encouraged. Of course, there are some people saying that all BRICS is establishing something to dismantle the global order we have right now. I think that's all nonsense. BRICS should be to work upon what we have already achieved and then to make it better.
1: Mm-hmm. So Arvind, the BRICS is an effort in a sense to improve, to complement what we already have.
2: Well, I mean, I wanted to take a leaf from our adventurism. I mean, BRICS emerged when most of the earlier multi-alignments or multipolarity concepts emerged geographically aligned or the interest space aligned, right? I mean, you have groupings based, you know, where the countries from the same region came together and they experimented something. They wanted to increase or enhance connectivity, cooperation, and all that sort. The thing which BRICS wanted to set forth was, despite having geographical distances among the member states, they came together. I think that's the first breakthrough which should be taken in a very positive way. Mm-hmm. And that is, I think, what the setting of point, you know, why BRICS stands very different. Secondly, BRICS also represents the entire transition from the 20th to 21st century of the entire baggage of the disparity the alternate countries and the world faced. This is the only one institution which can talk about it. Any institution which is born after this thing doesn't have that, you know, historical baggage to talk about. Okay, number three, BRICS talks about expansion. Why expansion? Because no other institution talking about expansion here. I'm talking about how difficult, you know, expansion has become in the UNS, right? Or how expansion has been actually redundant in other discussions. So with all these things, the alternative world, the emerging world, and the global south looks BRICS with experiments, ready to have adventurism, ready to bring in the new experiments, whether that is finance, whether that is investment, whether that is, you know, cultural connections or connectedness. All these things BRICS represents. And with this changing agenda, and agree to change ourselves or to change the way we coordinate, I think that itself shows how unique the platform has become, you know? Your earlier question, the first question rather, in past over two decades. And I think that is the momentum the BRICS should be keeping going ahead and to giving an alternative to the entire global south, global majority for everyone.
1: Well, Andrew, picking up what Arvind has said, you know, speak of the expansion, for example, of BRICS in 2023, you know, from five members to 10, 11 members, you know, now you have more countries being part of this group. Are we seeing the expansion, you know, making the BRICS more powerful, more influential, or has this greater diversity made it harder to reach consensus, you know, act collectively?
3: Well, let me start with saying that any institution tends to expand. It's natural for an institution to grow, be it the European Union or the NATO Alliance or SCO or BRICS, they all try to grow. But of course, growth is not only an opportunity, but is also a challenge. On the one hand, when you grow, you create more multilateralism, you get more legitimacy. But at the same time, it is definitely becomes more difficult to come to a common denominator and to reach consensus. And I think that it is particularly difficult for BRICS because BRICS is a mature multilateral institution. It's not a quasi-multilateral institution like NATO, for example, which is formally multilateral, but of course we all know who calls the tunes there. So for BRICS, it is arguably more difficult. But at the same time, I think it is a major test for the ability of BRICS to reconcile divergent interests and to avoid biases and to come to grips with diversity. So in a way, BRICS represents a global laboratory to test the new patterns of multilateralism. And this is an important role for the group. I think that this role will be appreciated not only by the BRICS members, but by other nations in the global south and in the global north in the end of the day.
1: Thank you, Andrew, Huang Jing, Arvind, Renato. Thank you for your time and insight.
4: From north to south, east to west, people in China are chasing their dreams and leaving their mark. 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

actually going on in Africa through the perspective of an African? How are things really going between China and Africa? What's the narrative of this relationship? Well, get a perspective with China-Africa Talk. 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
1: Now the news. I'm Wen Jie. Chinese President Xi Jinping has left Beijing for India to attend the BRICS summit in New Delhi. China says it is making arrangements for a meeting between the leaders of the two countries. A spokesperson for the Chinese Foreign Ministry said this will mark the third straight year in which President Xi Jinping and Indian Prime Minister Narendra Modi meet, following their meetings in Kazan and Tianjin. Spokesperson Mao Ning says China stands ready to work with India to follow the strategic guidance of the two leaders, strengthen communication, expand cooperation, and properly handle differences. China Southern Airlines says it is resuming regular passenger flights between Guangzhou and New Delhi starting September 21st. It marks the restart of the airline's Indian service after a six-year pause. After arriving in Guangzhou from the Indian capital, passengers will be able to access other destinations, including Melbourne, Tokyo, and Shanghai. China Southern is already operating routes linking China with cities in Southern Asia, including Dhaka, Kathmandu, and Islamabad. 37 enterprises and institutions announced 81 achievements during the China International Fair for Trade and Services on Friday. Medical achievements are also a highlight at the fair. A medical ultrasound large model is being exhibited for the first time. Meanwhile, the event is showcasing the world's first AI training partner and unmanned post office robot. Cultural relics now have digital IDs thanks to the innovative cultural display area. This identification system helps historians build a complete circulation chain and trace the transaction of relics more accurately. Diplomats and business leaders at the fair share their impressions of China's technological advances.
2: All of the tremendous developments that we've seen in China, including in the digital economy, in the way services are delivered, and these are providing tremendous opportunities for Australian businesses.
3: If you think about a business or anything that is actually a new creation, it is a scalability laboratory. There's also a very vivid environment to be able to create opportunities in those areas.
4: What is impressive is the incredible speed of the high-tech development. And with the high-tech development comes also an increase of the service offerings. The upgrade in China, it's on the consumption side, it's on the technology side, it's on the production side, it's in every aspect.
1: The U.S. ambassador to Canada's trip to a town on the 25th anniversary of the September 11th attacks has drawn criticism from Canadians amid trade tensions between the North American neighbors. Pete Hoekstra visited Gander and thanked the small Newfoundland town for opening its homes to thousands of stranded Americans after 9/11. More than 260,000 Canadians have signed a non-binding petition, calling for Hoekstra to be removed from his post. Saudi Arabia has reported injuries and damage after a drone attack on its east-west pipeline from Iraq. The Saudi Foreign Ministry said the kingdom has refrained from responding at the request of the Iraqi Prime Minister. The ministry said the move was intended to give the Iraqi government an opportunity to take measures to prevent attacks launched from Iraqi territory against Saudi Arabia. Iraq said it has ordered an investigation. Lebanese Parliament Speaker Nabih Berri says the U.S. brokered framework agreement between Lebanon and Israel has collapsed, warning that Israel could occupy additional Lebanese territory. The remarks came amid continued tensions along the border. Israel said its operations are aimed at eliminating Hezbollah threats. Chinese automakers, including Chery, Geely, Great Wall Motors, and GAC, have received awards at the Torino Automotive Design Award. The event was held on the same day as the opening of the Turin Auto Show in Italy. The Chinese Consul General in Milan said China's auto industry has placed increasing emphasis on independent innovation, product quality, and user experience. The president of the Turin Auto Show said Chinese car makers are bringing new technologies to Italy and Europe. And that's the news. I'm Wen Jie.
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8: In India this week, a room full of leaders will sit down under a banner that started as a shorthand for five emerging economies: Brazil, Russia, India, China, and South Africa. Well, that was the original list, but it isn't anymore. The guest list has grown, and so has the ambition. Trade, tech, climate, jobs, all of it folded into one agenda. But step back from the summit photos for a moment, and there's a simpler question sitting underneath all of it. Does any of this reach the rest of us? Feifei puts that question to Li Lun, an assistant professor at Peking University who studies the digital economy. After that, most people hear the China International Fair for Trade and Services and think booths, suits, business cards, and that would be fair. But this year, things are happening a little bit differently nearby Yongding River. I'm talking about restaurants, sightseeing trains, boats, new spots to walk around. And then there's the tech inside. It's AI, robots, and smart finance. And it's not just sitting in a display case. It's showing up in how the city actually runs. Coming to you live from our studios in Beijing, this is Roundtable. I'm Steve Hatherley. Thank you so much for sharing your time with us today. And for the show, I'm with Yushun and Feifei. What started as an economic acronym for Brazil, Russia, India, China, and South Africa has grown into a much broader platform, bringing together more countries and increasingly economies, businesses, and people from across the global south. But what does that actually mean for you or for me? How can a mechanism like BRICS affect our daily lives? From the economy and jobs to technology and climate change? And perhaps more importantly, what are young people most worried about today? And can BRICS offer any real solutions to those worries? That's what we're exploring today. Or should I say that's what Feifei is exploring today, because she spoke with Li Lun, an assistant professor with Peking University. His research has a keen focus on digital economy, and I ask you now to please enjoy their chat.
5: When it comes to the cooperation under the mechanism called BRICS. So we also found a little bit of overwhelmed by such a big topic. So that's the reason we went online, went on our social media platforms and started a poll. And the biggest two concerns for them, one is economic uncertainty, and the second one is climate change. So here is where I want to start our conversation with economic uncertainty. We have a lot of problems, issues currently in this world. So what can a mechanism like the BRICS actually make a difference in people's everyday life, I guess, when it comes to the economic development side of things, like jobs, income, opportunities, so on and so forth?
9: Yeah, so first of all, thanks a lot for inviting me. I think this is, as you mentioned, a very important topic and also a very interesting one for me. And as you said, there are a lot of economic uncertainty right now. And I do think that what the BRICS country can do is actually to kind of maintain a more stable global environment. Because when it comes to businesses, for example, they are usually more willing to invest if they are sure that, for example, they could anticipate that there's, for whatever product they're selling, they have a reliable consumer market. They could anticipate what the production cost is. They can, you know, hire high-skilled labor to manufacture these goods locally. So basically, the stability when it comes to economic stability, political stability, trade stability, these stability is usually what companies, foreign investors are looking at when they're making the decision. So I think what BRICS countries could really help is to help maintain the stability when it comes to stable trade relationships, when it comes to, you know, investment decisions, and make, for example, the conditions for local, environment more predictable. For example, when it comes to infrastructure, when it comes to access to internet, to electricity, when it comes to the local supplier network, when it comes to more predictable consumer markets. So I think for ordinary people, this would mean that there's going to be more secure employment opportunities, and also we're in an era where there's a lot of geopolitical tension, there's a lot of disruptions everywhere, but the more stable you are, basically, the less exposure to these disruptions there's going to be. And also, I think, in terms of collaboration, it's also very important, especially when it comes to the practical obstacles that's holding some opportunities back. For example, as I mentioned, electricity. So if you have a unreliable electricity network, if you have very expensive logistics or transportation system, it could really prevent a small business or a foreign investor to enter in this your country or to expand their production. This is where the comparative advantage of different countries are going to create this mutual benefit. For example, China's capabilities in manufacturing and also in building the infrastructures. India have a lot of expertise in digital services. Brazil, for example, have a lot of knowledge and capabilities in agriculture. Just name a few. So these comparative advantages are going to be useful when it comes to more developing countries, where basically countries can collaborate together and use whatever skills that they're best at, and provide these healthy ecosystem to provide the opportunities that's needed for small businesses, for workers. But I agree, this is a very important topic. So I think maintaining this conversation and having these network through BRICS and through also the collaboration of the entire Global South countries is very important.
5: Since you mentioned, for example, the use of electricity and the stability of the electricity network, basically in a particular country or region, what I find very interesting and sort of linked to the next biggest concern of our pool, at least, is about climate change. And when it comes to climate change, the use of green technologies or other similar climate solutions out there, I'm not going to say that these kind of technologies or solutions are not available. They are available, and we have on some level abundance of such technologies. Yet, for the Global South or BRICS countries, how to make them affordable and accessible, I think, is one of the factors that are sort of filling these concerns among young people these days. So do you think by the collaboration that you mentioned, maintaining dialogues, building more such networks among BRICS countries or among the wider Global South, can actually help lower the costs, for instance, for some green technologies?
9: I do think that the opportunities, is very clear in the sense, for example, I can give you an example of solar panels. So China's investment, manufacturing scale, and also through years of competition have also, of course, through the technological improvements as well, have really made the solar panels really affordable. So according to a report from the International Renewable Energy Agency, the average cost of electricity from new solar projects are falling by almost 90% between 2010 to 2025. So basically, the clean energy is more affordable, it's a more profitable or attainable investment, especially for developing countries. And I mean, installing these solar panels are not very difficult. And a lot of countries, for example, in Africa, in the areas where the climates are getting hotter and hotter, actually installing these solar panels have some side benefits as well, because there are researchers that found that installing these solar panels in extremely arid climates can help the local plants to grow from the shades of these solar panels. And also installing these solar panels, it's also a very productive capital, because it could convert the local sunshine into electricity, and it's a long-term investment, because over many years it's very sustainable. If you are a farming community, you could use the power it generates to, for example, to use for irrigation, for storage, for the local machines. If you're a small business, it could also reduce the spending on electricity bills, on fossil fuel. So I think, having more applications through these cheaper equipments that's brought by the innovation from China, from other BRICS countries, it could definitely, be a mutually beneficial cooperation. And also, I think when it comes to the investment, countries are already providing all of these affordable equipment, affordable financing, also in terms of building the electricity networks, building the storage, training for the technicians who can actually install and maintain these systems. So I do think that buying the equipment is not the only part of the story. You basically need to have the entire system to maintain the installation of these, for example, the green energy production, and also to become a sustainable producer and even innovator of these technologies. But I do think that having this infrastructure, having the making the first step of actually adopting these technologies and basically using these technologies in part of their entire power grid is very important. But also in terms of joint research, having some more engineering training, have a lot of local suppliers as well, in the process of this development and installment. This could also help the countries becoming more independent and really having their own solutions.
5: I want to follow up here is about, where do you see the biggest gap is for these developing countries if they want to really improve and scale up their adoption of green technologies? You mentioned like talent training, for instance. I get that can be one of them, but do you see other gaps are still existing there that can be, the potential future opportunities for young people?
9: Yeah, so I think, for these renewable energy, for example, usually there's a big fixed cost upfront installation fee for these equipment. So basically the economic model is that you pay the investment or the installation fee upfront, and then basically the farms keep generating power over a long horizon of time. But, sometimes the lack of financial support, the lack of policy support to finish this initial installation is, I think, sometimes the obstacle. So without these actual infrastructure, it's hard to generate, the jobs. It's hard to generate the demand for these talents. And also when it comes to education, when it comes to upstream suppliers. So you're lacking the entire supply network that's supporting this industry. And it's not limited only to green energy. It's also, for example, when it comes to manufacturing, when it comes to other, innovation-driven technologies, mm-hmm. and so on and so forth. So, I do think, the gap is sometimes, making the first step. So taking basically the initial investment to actually create is still a industry in its early stages, mm-hmm. but making the first step and actually, fostering these young people.
5: And another question we got is from a young entrepreneur from South Africa. His name is Litha.
10: Hello, my name is Litha Semsem, and I'm from South Africa. I am the founder and the managing director of Reloxin Mobile Library, a youth-led digital organization based in Cape Town. The BRIDS agenda that interests me most is youth development, particularly how digital technology, education, and entrepreneurship can create opportunities for young people in township and rural communities. To my work, I have seen that young people already have ideas, energy, and strong commitment to improving their communities. However, they need access to quality education, digital tools, funding mentorship, and meaningful opportunities to participate in decision-making. My expectation for BRICS is to see stronger collaboration between member countries that turns discussions into practical action. Young people should not only be invited to attend global conversations, we should be trusted as partners in designing and implementing the solutions. From South Africa, my message is simple. When young people are equipped and included, they can transform their communities and contribute to a stronger shared future. Today, a leader, tomorrow, a leader. Thank you.
5: So Litha keeps coming back to basically to one word, which is opportunities. I think you sort of answer part of his concerns in the previous discussion that we have. So I want to dig a little deeper on the access about digital tools. because that's the world we're living today, that we're seeing the fastest growth of some most of advanced technology into this world, which I think can be the coin with two sides, that we are seeing the probably the biggest potential where humanities can touch in today's world, but also we are also seeing a widening gap of digital divide, especially when it comes to young people like Litha coming from rural communities or township from South Africa, which is part of the global south. So how do you think CamBricks realistically narrow this digital gap and really help these young people to take advantage of digital technologies and create more opportunities that they want?
9: Yeah, big questions. But so first, I do like to describe the divide that you mentioned, because there is substantial divide both between different countries and also within countries. So, globally speaking, there are still more than 2 billion people that are offline. So for internet usage, globally, the usage, the 85% of users in urban areas, citizens in urban areas, have access to internet. In rural areas, that percentage is 58%. That's a global average. When it comes to national averages in developing countries, in global south countries, the number is even smaller. And also, I think there's a lot of inequality. So there are people who only have limited mobile data access on their phone versus they could have, for example, high-speed internet on their laptop. So I think with different quality of access, it could definitely shape what people can accomplish. Mm-hmm. So especially when it comes to, for example, AI, different people have different access to AI models. Some AI models are extremely expensive. That's a problem that's even very obvious in not only in global South countries, but across the globe as well. So when it comes to students, and also when it comes to researchers, universities, what type of AI models they can get access to, what type of equipments, whether it's a computer with reliable broadband or whether it's a mobile network. Mm-hmm. So these kind of things are going to limit people's opportunities and resources to kind of become who they are when it comes to advanced education, when it comes to training potential innovators. So I do think that Brace can support or provide some solutions for these areas, basically in the form of investments in education, in access, in telecommunication equipments, in building these networks. So I think probably from my interview today, network is a really key word. So having these networks of internet, of electricity, of education or supplier network. So the network that connects everything, that provide access to local students, to universities, to communities, to companies. Basically, when people have access to the outside world, to the AI mm-hmm. models, whether it's a open AI model or our open source model from DeepSeek, these access are going to really help them to kind of learn on their own and mm-hmm. develop their own skills as well.
5: Yeah, I can sort of resonate with the fact that we are seeing students, high school students, for instance, that are building their own robots. And at the same time, there are other younger kids that don't even have access to their internet or even electricity. So I think not only I get a lot of keywords surrounding networks, but also infrastructure is also something I think a lot of these BRICS countries and developing countries probably need to catch up if we're talking about future development. We've actually talked and learned a lot about China's efforts when it comes to narrowing the digital divide that we just talked about. I think in China, we have these two groups of people at the same time. We have young students that are building robots in their classrooms. Somebody, for example, in Beijing is learned to code with the help of AI technology in his or her classroom right now. And then on the other side of the story, some are still struggling with basic digital technologies still.
9: I think it's built on the fact that there's a

0: nationwide reduction in poverty levels. So basically, whether we're in the first tier cities or second, third tier cities, people have good access to high speed internet. Students have access to phones and computers. I think that's much more widespread than before. And for students who are, for example, living on the remote areas, in the mountainous areas, or in some cases up on a cliff, the roads are built, or they're relocated to more convenient locations to kind of join the local schools. So basically, I think it's through the improvements of the local conditions that's coming first, and before basically kind of narrowing the gap between, for example, a kid in Beijing versus a kid in more rural areas. Mm-hmm. But I do think there's more to do, especially I think AI sometimes can be more of an equalizer. Basically, if you have access, provided that you have access to these AI models, sometimes it doesn't matter whether you're in, Yunnan or in Beijing, you could still get access to the same, level of human knowledge through a very advanced AI model. And that's kind of, in some sense, is going to compensate for the difference in education quality across different provinces.
1: Yeah, I think for a lot of young people, they're not really competing with AI. They're basically living, learning how to coexist and live with technologies like AI, and probably maybe in the future, new opportunities will be created. And so in this sense, we're talking about the future. When the Global South or BRICS countries have established a pretty connected network for technologies in this sense, do you think AI could be an area where these countries, these developing countries, have a bigger say when it comes to shaping the global rules and standards rather than just adopting what's being established?
0: I think my answer is firmly yes, because the BRICS countries and other developing countries, basically they're going to take a higher and higher percentage when it comes to the share of global GDP, when it comes to the share of global population. So these stronger economic and demographic weight is going to make them a stronger voice in the future. So I do think that, especially when it comes to different priorities, when it comes to different nations, for example, some countries may need more agricultural AI, where basically it's teaching them how to understand the local climates and what local crops they should harvest and grow. And there are countries that need more education tools or an application for communities with very limited connectivity, how to basically improve the governance. Or so different countries have different priorities and different applications. So these AI, they provide the practical knowledge that could be scarce or hard to learn over traditional methods. If you're, for example, a farmer somewhere, you don't really talk to that many agricultural experts. So if you don't have the AI tools, you really can't really improve your productivity by that much. But having these AI models as a conversational tool, as an application, it's really going to teach you and help you improve whatever area or profession you're in. So I think these collectively, I think AI is definitely going to improve people's knowledge, improve people's productivity, whether you're working as a office worker or if you're working in agriculture or manufacturing. So that spillover is already happened, and I do think that it's expected to have even a larger, more significant impact in the developing countries.
1: Yeah, that's a very rosy future that you just pictured, and very detailed. I think it can definitely help ease a lot of the anxieties from the younger group when it comes to such a fast development of a certain technology. And I do want to wrap up with the last question, is about coming back to BRICS. Is also something Letha himself asked, is how can young people themselves play a bigger role in the sort of multilateral cooperation mechanism like the BRICS? Because when we're talking about mechanism like the BRICS, it sounds something that only the state leaders, politicians, or business leaders, something they need to worry about and participate. But for young people, for people in their 20s or 30s, how to improve their, participants?
0: When it comes to China's case, for example, I think young people have more sensitivity and also

0: they have a better sense of what's the local problem is, what's the challenges they're facing. For example, some young entrepreneurs in China, especially in rural areas, they, for example, find out that their parents are having these challenges or local problems when it comes to, agriculture, when it comes to harvesting certain crops. For example, transporting banana in some of the mountainous areas in China is very difficult. So people start to, use drones to transport. So once you identify the local problems that's unique to your country, you could then acquire or adopt the useful skills to build a solution around it. So just start from the problem that's around you and use digital tools to basically to make it easier to improve the difficulties or overcome some obstacles and start from there. So I think if young people in all the sectors could actually step up and make a difference in making some part of their life easier for their parents, for their coworkers. And I think having these more young entrepreneurs at the decentralized fashion, overall, you are going to have more business leaders, more voice for the policymakers, and more support from the society as well. Because I think it's the young people who should really help to create their future rather than just accepting the future that's given to them.
1: Yeah, so that's a very big important note for a lot of young people. Look around you, look at your community, and look at the challenges there, and the future opportunity and solutions may lie somewhere in your own place. Thank you, Professor Li Lun.
0: Thanks for having me.
2: Thank you to Feifei and Professor Li Lun for that conversation. Feifei, that was a good one. And I think, we've covered this topic on the show before, but I think it's really important to do every year. We check in with the issues, see how young people are feeling about those issues.
1: Yeah, exactly. Like the professor mentioned, building the networks among these countries, it sounds like very high level, that's something very distant from our everyday life. But when you think about it, after they've building that network among countries and governments and state leaders, what's coming back to us? New projects, possibly innovative ideas coming from another culture and country could actually solve some of your biggest concerns in today's world. So I think it's important to check in on such cooperation or such bigger frameworks once in a while to see what's been happening, what's the new changes.
2: Well said, and thanks very much for the entertaining conversation as well. You're listening to Roundtable. I am Steve Hatherley. Feifei is here. I promise Yushun is here as well, although he hasn't had a chance to say hello, but there he is. We're going to get to our next story, talking about, the connection between something so big and grand and the connection to people. After the break, we're going to talk about SIFTIS. So stay with us.
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4: France 3-0 to win the men's team title at table tennis.
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2: 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I'm Steve Hatherley, today with Feifei and Yushun. 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When people hear the title China International Fair for Trade in Services, or CIFTIS, they may imagine a conventional business exhibition filled with corporate booths and government officials and industry professionals. And that, of course, would be fair. But the 2026 edition is trying to tell a much bigger story. This year's CIFTIS is not simply about companies selling services to other companies. It's increasingly becoming a showcase of how technologies such as AI and robotics and digital platforms and smart finance and intelligent healthcare are changing the way that businesses operate and also increasingly the way ordinary people experience a city. At the same time, the event is being integrated into the transformation of Beijing's western districts. Around the permanent venue of Shaogang Park, new waterfront spaces and restaurants and tourism routes and sightseeing trains and water transport have all been introduced around the Yongding River. Is CIFTIS becoming more than a trade fair? Is it becoming a demonstration, perhaps, of what a technology-enabled service economy can actually look like in everyday life? Feifei's here. Yushin is here. And first things first. Well, Yushin, you visited the area, but you didn't visit CIFTIS itself, but you visited everything outside of CIFTIS.
6: Yes, I visited that area and I liked that area. And I actually, occasionally I will be there for just wandering about and seeing the scene. And actually, I visited CIFTIS last year for personal interest.
2: So let's talk about, we'll talk about the area where it is this year, because that area is really growing in popularity. It's becoming a hotspot in Western Beijing. But we'll get to that in a little while. For people who don't know, let's talk about CIFTIS itself. What's happening? What is it and what's happening this year?
6: So this year is the 13th China International Fair for Trading Services, and it is taking place from September 9th to 13th at that park, Shougang Park in Beijing, western side of the city. And this park was once a massive steel-making complex, and today it's old furnaces, cooling towers, and their like pipes and towers, industrial structures have been transformed into a kind of steampunk, cyberpunk style urban park, because they added a lot of lights on these infrastructures.
2: When I hear steampunk, cyberpunk, I think of Chongqing. I think Chongqing has the reputation for that kind of city design, but we have it just down the road now from us here in Beijing, which is cool.
6: You definitely should visit there, and I think it is really cool, especially when it's in during the night. So this whole event, the five-day event, will have three professional visitor days followed by two public opening days, which means citizens can visit that venue during the weekend. The public opening days are September 12th and 13th, when admission is free with advance reservation, and they have prepared a whole bunch of like ticketing services, because it is free, you can just reserve it online. And then they will have shuttle buses, and they offered you, I think, a huge account on if you're taking subway to that venue. And you get that subway, there will be shuttle bus to take you to from the subway station to that specific area that you're visiting.
2: Oh, very nice, making it really convenient.
1: Because the Shougang Park is massive. I actually reported, I think, when the park first became as a venue of CIFTIS, so it was a couple of years ago, I walked at least 25,000 steps every day going to that park. I was tired every day, and I'm only like covering one third of what they're offering.
2: Well, the park is huge. But the scale of CFTIS is quite considerable as well. This is from Xinhua. About 90 countries and international organizations are participating. That's impressive. Also, more than 1,800 companies will exhibit offline. 1,800 companies exhibiting offline. More than 90 companies and institutions, they are also expected to release new achievements. So there's a lot of tech and products and services that will make their global and or China debut. So this is a really, really exciting event. It's going to feature a bunch of different thematic exhibitions too. What are some of those about?
1: Well, some are covering telecommunications, computer information services, of course. Others, like certain venues, covering financial services. There are also culture and tourism services, which I think this one could be the most attractive to the general public during the weekends.
2: Why do you say that?
1: Because there will be a lot of showcasing of different performances and culture-related products where you can actually make purchases of. Because when we're talking about, for example, financial services,
2: right.
1: education services, you can't really place your order there. There are also venues for sports services or transportation services, engineering consulting and construction, healthcare services, environmental and energy services. You can see, basically, I think CFTIS is covering most of the industries that we can think of.
6: Yeah, for the whole industries. And so mainly CFTIS is hosting these kind of events for businesses to match with each other. And on public open days, citizens can also enter that venue and buy specific products that they can get. I remember last year I went there. Yes, financial services, more like bank will be there and make you to apply for a credit card, that kind of thing, and they will give you some perks. And then if it is the cultural and tourism services, they will have these kind of tourism packages offering you. So of course we're calling it a service expo, but it's actually, there are specific products and physical products that you can buy, and it is a kind of a carnival for, I think, for the whole city or for the whole country to visit and maybe buy something in there.
2: It's also a good opportunity for China too, right? Because this this year, this time, they've created a dedicated China Services Exhibition area. So it's not just for a bank specifically or an education company. This is for the country. And they're doing this to showcase the country's innovation and achievements in different service sectors. So that's exciting to see too, since it's the very first time.
1: Yeah, and also when it comes to CFTIS, I think it's one of its features featuring on services. Well, that's why it's called Trade in Services. So there, for example, this year it's also introducing overseas expansion services roadshow area where financial, legal, accounting, intellectual property, human resources, and other professional organizations can help Chinese companies to expand overseas, and also vice versa, you know, international companies, if they are interested in the Chinese market.
2: Yeah, I mean, how wonderful an opportunity, because not easy to enter into a market that you're unfamiliar with. So having people on the other side is certainly helpful. Okay, so why does... how many times have we used the word services already
1: on the show today? Already.
2: But why? I'm going to say it one more time. Why does trade and services matter so much? We hear goods and factories and cars and electronics and containers. So what is so important about it?
1: Well, I think unlike physical goods like a car or a container, a lot of, let's say, the manufacturers of these cars and containers and electronic products, I think we are noticing a change of wording in their marketing among these manufacturers, for instance. They're using solutions more and more often rather than products. In their marketing slogans, you'll see we are trying to sell solutions to our clients. But in the past, it's more about we are selling our products. And I'm just wondering why the switch? What does solution mean? What's the difference between solutions and products? And then I realized if you want to have more value added revenues out of your production, selling the car or the container or whatever you produce is not enough. If you are seeking better and more growth, meaning all the services surrounding that car or that container is also something you can help. For example, we talked about in exporting or importing a car, for instance. What you can offer is also, for example, after services of your car products and also the before sales.

0: else, and also the maintenance, and also the digital, the smart technology, the smart system in the car system that a lot of drivers enjoying these days.
1: Yeah.
0: These are all part of the services a lot of companies can offer and are getting more values on the market.
2: These are the things that we don't think about when we go to buy a car, but they are absolutely a part of the car industry. The behind the scenes aspects that we don't normally see.
1: Yeah, to achieve that tangible product is actually surrounded by probably millions of providers of services.
2: What about the tech? If this is not really, if it's focused more on one aspect, and it's not a technology fair, right?
0: No.
2: It's not a tech expo. So how does technology become a part of this?
0: Well, because technology is becoming basically the infrastructure.
1: Yeah.
0: Behind a lot of the modern services. For example, the car smart system I just mentioned. It has something to do with the digital services, the AI technology, smart manufacturing, robotics, so on and so forth that are related. So this year's CIFTIS, they somewhat place a particular focus on these pretty advanced technologies. For example, intelligent healthcare, smart education, financial technology, and green technology.
1: Mm.
0: And they are covering a lot of areas when it comes to the venues. The telecommunication computer information services, for instance, covers around 7,600 square meters. So a lot of major Chinese companies like the China Mobile, China Unicom, Alibaba, alongside with some other telecommunication companies are part of it. So they are organized around concepts including smart production, smart living, smart culture. So smart is the key word here.
2: Yeah. So these technological aspects, then they're not being pitched to people as part of some futuristic concepts. These are being presented as you said before, solutions to practical problems. Mm.
1: It is becoming, we've mentioned it a lot, the infrastructure of our daily lives, and of course, the infrastructure of this whole event. And I've seen some of these, because they have like vendors and also little windows and shops. Robots are already selling stuff and making coffee in that venue for people. So it is kind of a daily routine for a lot of these venues and events to happen because, it's just kind of a basic infrastructure now.
0: I ran into a machine. It's not part of the CIFTIS, but I think it's on show somewhere in the healthcare venue. Is that they currently have a new machine that is scanning your whole body and then tell you in the traditional Chinese medicine terms what's wrong with your body. The whole system was the
1: scanning.
0: Imbalance of your yin and yang of your, they don't have to go through the traditional Chinese medicine practitioner path. And then they feel your pulse or watch the color of your tongue.
2: Oh, dear. And it's the color of your tongue.
0: Yeah. Wang Wen.
1: Oh, it really matters.
0: It matters a lot.
2: Well, no, I'm not questioning that. I'm questioning sticking out your tongue in the middle of an exhibition hall to a machine.
0: It's essential for a health checkup, so don't be embarrassed.
2: Okay.
0: But they're currently having this technology that sort of basically having an infrared somewhere camera installed and then scanning your whole body and then giving you a report telling you what is wrong with your body, where you are maybe having more humid or more fire.
1: I hope it's not radioactive. It sounds futuristic. But
0: yeah. It's hard to believe, but it's true.
2: AI is represented in other ways as well.
1: Mm.
2: There is a 24/7 online assistance AI assistant for CIFTIS. It's called Xiaofu. And the function here for this AI assistant is not simply answering questions. So what this platform does is it uses data and algorithms to provide intelligent trade matching. So instead of companies searching through all these lists of potential trade partners, the system analyzes supply and demand information, and then it proactively recommends potential trade matches for your company. It's kind of like a
0: matchmaking
2: services dating app.
0: Matchmaking.
2: Kind of,
0: and
2: right?
0: Also, the platform is adding an AI itinerary assistant. It can consider this.
1: This is so important. I have to say, last year when I was visiting that area, mm-hmm. I have to take, because there is a shuttle bus from the subway station to the venue, right? And also in the venue, there are several shuttle buses to take you from point A to point B.
0: Because it's massive.
1: It is massive, and several exhibition halls. But the thing is that last year, I just really got lost on which one I should go and which exhibition hall has which kind of services or products that you can see. So if we have this AI itinerary assistant last year, it just, you know, it could be so much easier for you to actually spot that kind of thing that you want to go and save you a lot of time and energy to just walk and maybe get on these kind of shuttle buses.
0: Yeah, it's not only making visitors' visits more convenient. Imagine for like a small company, for instance, they can't come to CIFTIS looking for overseas distributors, for instance. So now, instead of spending hours walking around that massive Shougang Park trying to identify relevant companies, they now have its own digital file that can potentially be matched with companies looking exactly what they are offering.
2: Mm-hmm.
0: It's much easier, it's more with more efficiency. It makes more sense. I mean, again, I have to emphasize here, again, Shougang Park is massive.
2: Let's talk about the park. This is becoming a real hotspot for people to visit, people to hang out. There's a high-end, at least one high-end hotel there.
1: Mm-hmm. Yeah.
2: There are numerous restaurants, eateries, and cafes. A lake is there, I believe.
0: Yeah.
2: Tell us about this place.
1: This is becoming a really niche place for you to just wandering around and enjoy that chill time there.
2: You go there kind of a lot, yeah?
1: A lot. I really like that, you know, peaceful vibe there.
0: Usually sometimes when off work, I asked him, where are you going? He told me, going to the Shougang Park. I was, for what? I'm going to there and watch the sunset.
2: Wow.
0: That's very romantic.
1: It's a perfect place for a sunset, yeah. And I recommend you all to go. And that park, that area is also upgrading not only for sunset, because around that Shougang Park and the Yongding River, Beijing is developing that two parks and one river area. That means Shougang Park, Beijing Garden Expo Park, that's on the another side of that river, and also the Yongding River. So these two parks are connected by this river, and now there is a like shuttle little cruise for visitors to visit for one time.
2: On a boat.
1: Exactly. Yeah. So that area is being developed as a combined space for culture, tourism, commerce, sports, and also exhibitions.
2: It's an interesting place because this is just my impression of Beijing after living here for a couple of years. You have the Forbidden City smack dab in the middle of the city.
1: Yes.
2: And then to the right of, if you're looking at a map on the internet, for example, to the right of the Forbidden City, that's where you'll find Chaoyang District. You'll find Sanlitun. You'll find a lot of the, I don't know, like hip, trendy tourist places.
1: Yeah, that's the central business district.
2: Yeah, it is. It's one of the big downtown spots. The western side of the city is more residential. Again, this is just my perception, but it seems more residential and it doesn't get a whole lot of tourist attention. And I would guess even domestic tourist in attention, even Beijing citizen attention, if you happen to live on the eastern side of the city. So I really like the idea of developing this kind of steampunk, cyberpunk, cool park that's built out of infrastructure, existing infrastructure from old steel towers. And you've got great eateries there. You've got the beautiful lake. You've got the hotel. I really like the idea of developing a place on the western side of the city.
0: Yeah. Imagine like 10 years ago, for instance, nobody would go to at least to this area for fun.
2: There was a theme park over there.
0: Well, yeah, but it's not as popular as what they can offer on the east side of the city.
1: It's kind of an old school park that Beijing children will visit during their like school time.
2: Oh, okay.
0: Yeah, so it's nothing, I'm not saying say it's incomparable, but when comparing with like Universal Studios or another theme park on the eastern side of the city, just less attractive on some level, especially from the younger crowd.
2: I see. So yeah, you were saying, so 10 years ago, people wouldn't even consider.
0: Yeah, but now I'm seeing friends proactively planning

0: upping here and there. And there are a lot of bunch of restaurant choices out there. And you can go into one of, they've rebuilt their furnaces for their steel mills into, for example, a restaurant or a hotel.
1: That's
0: which
1: so cool.
0: Is really cool.
2: Yeah. In that, that like factory style infrastructures, there are restaurants and also theme parks as well. And outside of that area, it is the park area that we were mentioning. Not only that, water shuttle transportation services, also there is the train services that can just bring you around that whole big park.
1: And this isn't a subway. This is a sightseeing train.
2: It is a sightseeing train inside that in Yongding River Leisure Forest Park. It's like 2.4 kilometers long with 5 themed stations. It is like newly opened service. Just I think for the opening of the SIFTIS. And that's including a wetland station and that Flower Valley station. It is really, now it's a really good time for visiting that place because It is cool outside and it's not that, the sun is not that burning anymore.
0: Yeah. Mm-hmm.
2: You know, the perfect time of the year to visit there. And when I came to that riverside, I saw just, you know, one of Western Beijing's landmarks, that Shougang Bridge, it's huge, with rushing water flowing underneath. And there are just, you know, grassy areas on both sides of the river where people can just sit and relax and picnic on it with plenty of flower fields in between. Just, you know, a short walk away, you will just find some really trendy little shops alongside the river.
1: And there's shopping there too, right?
2: Exactly.
1: Is it a full-scale mall?
2: No, it's not. It's how these kind of boutique stores that you can visit. And the first phase is designed by some Shenzhen teams, so you can see how fashionable they can be. And the second phase is designed, I think, by some Beijing teams. Different styles, but you can still visit. And they're having, like, you know, different types of like small planting shops.
0: Activities.
2: Or like outdoor sportswear shops, just very niche and fashionable and trendy.
1: That's cool. It's cool though because it sets them apart from a typical shopping mall.
2: Yes.
0: Yeah, and I think sort of echoing with the SIFTIS theme, the services, because when it comes to the concept of two parks and one river, I think what the city is trying to do is trying to make people want to stay, hang around here longer, no matter it's only for some sports activities or for a cup of coffee, for shopping. You just want to come here and relax for a whole day. And I think they are sort of trying to provide the solution in city planning and city development with this concept.
1: Okay.
0: Maybe it can be export to another country, to another city with very similar idea where you can take advantage of what you already have, whether infrastructure or the river or the parks, and then rebuild them into something people can enjoy, a leisure hub for people.
1: It's kind of a showcase.
0: Yes, of the services.
1: And so having SIFTIS in a location like that is, it's just a, like a glove. It fits like a glove. It's a perfect spot to do it.
0: Yeah. And I think, I'm intrigued actually by Yushun's description. I haven't been to the Yongding River for a long time.
1: Yeah, well,
0: I need to visit there.
1: You should go and check it out because I've heard, Feifei, that the sunset there is amazing.
2: Yeah.
0: Is it true, Yushun?
2: Definitely.
0: Would you recommend it?
2: We can go together.
0: That's a deal.
1: That's it for Roundtable for today. I'm Steve, she's Feifei, he's the ultra-romantic Yushun, and we'll all see you next time. Bye!
3: Shh, listen up. Can you hear the heartbeat of our world? It's vibrant and pulsating with the essence of life itself. From the stem of trees to the gurgle of rivers. From the silent strength of mountains to the icy whispers of glaciers, even the solid ground beneath our feet. Right there, in the midst of all, beats the heart of humanity. What if those other heartbeats were to stop? would ours

0: 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Hear the difference.
1: Now the news. I'm Tian Lu. Chinese President Xi Jinping has left Beijing for India to attend the BRICS summit in New Delhi. The trip is at the invitation of the Indian Prime Minister. The Chinese Foreign Ministry has described the BRICS as the most important platform for solidarity and cooperation among emerging markets and developing countries. Meanwhile, leaders from BRICS business and diplomatic circles have embraced China's vision for the group.
2: One of China's significant contributions has been encouraging BRICS to move beyond traditional economic discussions and develop a broader agenda. I find China's five proposed directions, BRICS for peace, innovation, green development, justice and people-to-people exchange, particularly valuable.
3: China is a leading force and the backbone of BRICS cooperation. President Xi Jinping has put forward a series of initiatives and visions, and to my mind, the most important of them all is the vision of a community with a shared future for humanity. He once said that we are all in the same boat and that all countries must pull together in the same direction.
1: China Southern Airlines says it is resuming regular passenger flights between Guangzhou and New Delhi starting September the 21st. It marks the restart of the airline's Indian service after a six-year pause. After arriving in Guangzhou from the Indian capital, passengers will be able to access other destinations, including Melbourne, Tokyo and Shanghai. China Southern is already operating routes linking China with cities in Southern Asia, including Dhaka, Kathmandu and Islamabad. 37 enterprises and institutions announced 81 achievements during the China International Fair for Trade in Services on Friday. Medical achievements are also a highlight at the fair. A medical ultrasound large model is being exhibited for the first time. The U.S. ambassador to Canada's trip to a town on the 25th anniversary of the September the 11th attacks has drawn criticism from Canadians amid trade tensions between the North American neighbors. Pete Hoekstra visited Gander and thanked the small Newfoundland town for opening its homes to thousands of stranded Americans after 9/11. More than 260,000 Canadians have signed a non-binding petition calling for Hoekstra to be removed from his post. Iranian President Masoud Pezeshkian says the Iranian people will not surrender to U.S. economic pressure. Pezeshkian accuses Washington of trying to force Iran to capitulate by worsening livelihood problems and restricting access to facilities. He condemns the U.S. naval blockade and economic war against Iran, saying Tehran will not bow to American bullying. Saudi Arabia has reported injuries and damage after a drone attack on its east-west pipeline from Iraq. The Saudi Foreign Ministry said the kingdom has refrained from responding at the request of the Iraqi Prime Minister. The ministry said the move was intended to give the Iraqi government an opportunity to take measures to prevent attacks launched from Iraqi territory against Saudi Arabia. Iraq said it has ordered an investigation. Lebanese Parliament Speaker Nabi Berri says the U.S. brokered framework agreement between Lebanon and Israel has collapsed, warning that Israel could occupy additional Lebanese territory. Berri said he was not optimistic about a breakthrough in the coming days. The remarks came amid continued tensions along the border. Israel said its operations are aimed at eliminating Hezbollah threats. Chinese automakers including Chery, Geely, Great Wall Motor and GAC have received awards at the Torino Automotive Design Award. The event was held on the same day as the opening of the Touring Auto Show in Italy. 47 automotive brands and design institutions from China and other countries participated. The World Meteorological Organization says Earth experienced its hottest August on record, with extreme heat felt around the world. The Northern Hemisphere had its warmest summer, while the Southern Hemisphere saw a near-record warm winter. The Arctic and Antarctic had below-average sea ice coverage. Western and Central Europe also faced heat waves, severe drought, and exceptionally low river levels. The WMO says El Niño contributed to the record climate conditions, while all 10 of the warmest

0: on record have occurred since 2016. And that's the news. I'm Tianlu.
1: Today, we talk about the future of Sino-US relations with analyst and CEO Cyrus Jansen.
2: 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We love The Bridge.
1: Hey everyone, I'm Jason Smith, originally from sunny California, now living in beautiful Beijing. Today's guest is Cyrus Jansen, a geopolitical analyst and CEO of Fast Forward Marketing, a social media and consulting company helping brands in North America connect in Asia. Welcome back to The Bridge to China, Cyrus Jansen.
3: Jason, thank you so much. Always a pleasure to be with you.
1: You know, I wanted to ask a question about Trump. He's scheduled to come to China in April. What do you think might come from a meeting between Trump and the officials in Beijing?
3: Yes, I think all eyes are on Donald Trump and Xi Jinping, as they will most likely be meeting in Beijing, very quickly, probably within the next month. And I think that we're going to see a lot of talk about trade that's going to be going on. I think that you're going to see some potential concessions from both sides, you know, maybe a potential deal. But Jason, I would have to say it is so difficult to judge, you know, what Donald Trump is going to do, because honestly, every single day that he wakes up, it's a new direction. It's a new change. You could see anything happening. So I think it's important. I mean, I'm always very much about pro-engagement. I'm pro-China, pro-USA, pro-engagement between the two of them. And I really want to see a better relationship between the two. But if we go back to last year, with the tariff war, we know that China has tremendous leverage and that Trump is not able to bully China around like other nations around the world. So I definitely see Trump coming in a bit more humble and realizing that the United States economy depends on China and that he's going to want to potentially get some concessions. Something might be like, you know, more access to rare earth minerals. China would say we can do that in exchange for some lower tariffs on, you know, these products. Maybe they're going to talk about more soybean purchases, more agricultural. I think this is the nature of that visit that it's going to be, and hopefully just a chance to reestablish some good relations between the two nations, because the world has been anything but stable the first 2 months of 2026, but some stability between the two major superpowers would be a great thing for the world.
1: Oh, I agree with you. When I wonder about this situation, my real wonder is how many soybeans can China realistically buy from the United States? I think we need to find other products that America makes that China is interested in buying. But let's switch gears. Cyrus, you have been vocal about misconceptions in Western media about China. How do you think that these misconceptions are affecting the current state of Sino-US relations?
3: That's a great question, Jason. I think what we're seeing right now is we're seeing a lot of people really starting to open up and be much more accepting of China, much more positive towards China. And I would say predominantly under the age of 30, you know, Americans and North Americans under the age of 30, I think have a very dovish opinion of China, a much more open mindset when it comes to China. And really the key catalyst to that obviously started last year in early January when the Xiaohongshu, TikTok debacle happened. You know, there was actually TikTok went down for about 24 hours in the United States. And a lot of American users were very frustrated with that. And they said, you know what, why don't we go to a real Chinese platform like Xiaohongshu and get an insight into what's really happening in China? And it was an amazing thing when you had millions of Chinese connecting and talking with millions of Americans. And all of a sudden, these media perceptions that we've seen from China over the years. And this is really how Western media has presented China, right? China is always presented as an authoritarian place, is presented as a place with no freedom. And all of a sudden, I think a lot more people are starting to realize that Chinese people live a very normal life. Obviously, China has its own challenges that it's dealing with, like every other nation in the world. But there's a lot of positive things happening in China. And I think curiosity is probably the biggest word that we could use here. There's a lot of Americans that are very curious about China. We've seen this even on YouTube with a tremendous amount of travel vloggers going to China, wanting to see it, wanting to experiencing it. And I think it's a really great thing because, again, when the two nations are talking to each other, there's more cultural exchanges, more exchanges between a nation, people of both nations. It's going to be a net positive for the world.
1: I certainly hope so. I saw a video of Timothy Chalamet in China recently. I'm not sure if he's here now or was here a couple weeks ago, but that's just amazing when you have an A-list, you know, actor from Hollywood roaming around China having a good time. It's really good for both countries, in my opinion. In your recent posts, you've highlighted the U.S. criticisms, you know, Western media criticisms, but also political criticisms of China's economy when the U.S. is clearly facing its own downgrades. Is the U.S. political class fearful of China's success, in your opinion? And how do you see this impacting trust between our nations?
3: Well, I think that's really been the story for the past, I would say, really 10 to 15 years. You know, when the United States actually allowed China to enter in, and really it was Bill Clinton in the late 90s that really, took control of this and really said, you know, we need China in the World Trade Organization. We would like to see China rise economically. And there was actually, you can actually look this up on YouTube, there was an amazing clip from President Obama and then Vice President Joe Biden when they were actually in Beijing visiting Beijing, and they actually attended a local school there. And they had an amazing message that was so different than right now. And the message was, the world needs a rising China. You know, we want to see you prosper. And even Obama made a joke. He said, you know, the more money that you guys make, the more American products you could buy, you know, like an Apple iPhone. And, you know, guess what? When you're buying Apple iPhones, America's winning because it's going to help the American GDP. It's going to help one of our greatest companies. And so his message to these young children were, we want to be friends. We want to be allies. And that was about 2011. And, you know, we've certainly seen a dramatic shift from that. You know, we've certainly seen Donald Trump shift from that, saying that, hey, China's an adversary. China's our enemy. China is someone that we really need to compete with. But interesting enough, I don't think that China is really looking at the United States as far as we need to compete against you. It's more, we want to do business with you and we want to foster a better relationship. And so I think these are the things that we're seeing right now. And, you know, but the problem is that, you know, I think the issue here, Jason, is over the past few years, China has been growing so fast that it has become a major superpower on par and in some ways actually exceeded the United States. And I think that has been always very scary because for U.S. politicians, they always want to see the United States as number one in the world. But China is rising. And I think in this new multipolar world that we live in, there's many countries around the world that are simply saying, look, the world is too big. It's changed a lot. We want to do business with both the United States or China. And even in 2026, we've seen no fewer than six of America's closest allies actually travel to Beijing, including the United Kingdom and Canada, both going there, signing record trade deals and simply saying, we want to work with China for the future. So I think that's a little bit, that's a direct correlation to what Donald Trump has been doing. But instead of focusing too much on Trump, I think, you know, let's focus on China and really understand that China is a major superpower. It's going to be here for the next, you know, the next 10 years, 50 years, 100 years. It's going to have a major impact on our world, our economy, and quite frankly, they're inventing the future tech that will influence every aspect of our lives.
1: I love that you bring up Apple because, you know, obviously China has its own brands, Honor, Huawei, Xiaomi, and others. But if you go to any Apple store in China, they're always packed. Sometimes there are lines, you know, around the block to get in. You know, Chinese people, my wife, a Chinese person, she loves Apple technology. She has a Mac. She also uses an iPhone as well. So, I mean, Chinese people love American products. But I want to switch to healthcare. You've shared stories about healthcare compared to the U.S. here in China. What I find fascinating is sometimes people in the United States, they need an MRI.
3: Right.
1: So actually booking a ticket to China, flying to China, getting an MRI, taking a week vacation and flying back might in many cases be cheaper than getting an MRI in the U.S. And certainly there's no wait lines. When I had to get an MRI, they were like, okay, go downstairs. And I had it right then in Wuhan. So there's also room for the private healthcare in China. Like Roberta Lipson, president of the American Chamber of Commerce, she owns and operates a series of hospitals that are private here in China. So Is there something the U.S. could learn from China's example, in your opinion? Do you have experience getting treatment in China? And what could you tell us about that?
3: Yeah, absolutely. I mean, I think the biggest thing that I've taken away, and you know, again, Jason, for our viewers out there, I lived in China for over 10 years. I travel back multiple times a year. Every summer, we're based in China, where we take our kids back and we, you know, live there full time. We maintain a residence.

0: residents in Guangzhou. So we're very deeply connected to China. We know it very well. And I think the amazing thing about the healthcare system, I think I can sum it up in really one key sentence about the United States, is that the United States does not have a healthcare system. It has a healthcare industry. And the healthcare industry is absolutely profit-driven. Profit is number one. There's a huge influence from insurance companies, from pharmaceutical companies. And the goal at the end of the day is not to get patients better. It's to try to maximize and make as much profit as possible. That is just absolute fact. Every single person knows it. And it is quite sad because I think it really reflects back on the United States society. Our society is one based on greed. You know, corporations want to make as much money as possible. And if we actually go to China, we see the complete opposite. Healthcare is seen as something that is a benefit to society. They're going to keep healthcare rates very low. The government is going to support it. And it's a huge benefit because, again, like you said, you could literally, you and I could walk in tomorrow to a Chinese hospital, simply request an MRI. You know, we don't even need a doctor's note. We could just simply say, hey, I'd like to get an MRI on my knee, which is exactly what I did. I was playing a lot of basketball. My knee was really hurting me. And I said, you know what? I'd like to just get an MRI, just see what my knee is doing and, you know, see if I've injured it because it just doesn't feel right. And I was able to just walk into the hospital, get an MRI for, I'm going to say, maybe $150, something around that price point. It was very, very cheap, very affordable. It was using actually General Electric equipment. So it's GE equipment, you know, state of the art, super clean, fast, efficient. I would say door to door. I was probably out of there within 90 minutes. And it was an incredible experience in order to get those results and then just be able to pay out of pocket. So, I mean, this is my out of pocket expense. I didn't even have insurance in China at the time because why would you? I mean, if you need an MRI for $200, you know, that's a fee that you could justify. But yes, I mean, in the United States, it could be anywhere from $5,000, $6,000, $7,000, $8,000 for an MRI. So if you start looking at the cost of a plane ticket to China, roughly $1,000, have a holiday, like you said, cost of living in China is much cheaper. You could actually get an MRI, have a holiday, and spend a week in China, and flying from the United States and actually save money, which is just absolutely wild.
1: And my wife last year, she had pneumonia, winter of 2024 to 25, and she had to live in the hospital. And it was really strange because she was admitted to the emergency room. The emergency room has its own beds. And she stayed in the emergency room bed for a week.
0: High, knowing that the insurance companies are going to come back and barter with them. Eventually, they settle in the middle. But again, the prices are just astronomical. I think of ambulance, right? If you were to get sick and be in an ambulance and had to take that, that's like $20,000 right there, you know, to take an ambulance ride. It's just extremely expensive. So, and again, I think it's worth noting for our viewers, the number one cause of bankruptcy in the United States is medical debt. And if you see, you can look at the numbers that I've just quoted, it's very easy to understand. You know, if you are in a major car accident, you are in a, you know, your health is compromised, you're in a very difficult spot. You know, you need an ambulance ride, you need, you know, multiple weeks in the hospital, you need surgeries, easily run up a multiple six-figure bill without even trying. And in many cases, that would even approach $1 million. And I actually had some personal experience with this with my own mother, who had fallen ill. She was in the hospital for, I'm going to say about 12 days, receiving treatment. She had good care, but at the end of the day, it was over $1 million, Jason, was the bill. Now, thankfully for her, she was an elderly, so she has Medicare, which does cover that. And then she does have supplemental insurance that she does pay out of pocket. She still was out about maybe $4,000 or $5,000, you know, that she had to cover her deductible. So it's still quite a big expense, but obviously the bill was $1 million. So, you know, paying $5,000 is not too bad. But again, imagine if you didn't have insurance, you know, what would you do? That's where you declare bankruptcy. And that's, it could literally ruin your entire life just by having a medical episode in the United States. Oh yeah.
2: You're listening to The Bridge.
1: You know, it's stories like this that really set home for me what we're really out to accomplish. It's not that, you know, U.S. bad, because I know that you're a patriotic American. You mention it every time we talk. But the reality is there are a lot of things that China does that the United States could learn from. Maybe the U.S. should not be replicating China's medical industry the way that it exists, the system that exists. However, there are certainly lessons there
0: Yes.
1: For the United States, because China is delivering excellent healthcare to 1.4 billion people, and it's doing it at prices that the people can afford. And there's still a private system that

0: exists on top of that. So I think really the point I want to drive home for people who are listening is that America has things that it can learn from China in much the same way that China spent decades learning from the United States. There was a learning curve in China for decades, starting in the 1970s and 80s, 90s,
1: right,
0: in which China was saying, well, what is the U.S. doing? What can we do? And how can we learn from that? And they were implementing the best cases of those lessons as they applied in China. And now we need to turn around as Americans and say, well, you know, things are not all, you know, just flowers and candy here in the United States. And there are lessons for us in China's model. What kind of lessons do you think that the U.S. should be learning from China?
1: Well, I think it actually even goes down to the government. I mean, I'm going to come out with a bold statement here, but I think China's government is run extremely efficiently, much better than the United States. And the biggest thing there that we see here, Jason, and what I would like to see implemented, you know, when you ask specifically what lesson can the United States learn, how about a system based on meritocracy, where you actually, the only way to advance yourself in a political system is to actually accomplish things. And I mean, we look at that with Xi Jinping at the top. I mean, he was the son of a very prominent, you know, government official in China. And, you know, Xi Jinping was actually sent to the fields back in the day as a young teenager. You know, he was sent to work in the fields. He had to start at the bottom and work his way up at the top. If you actually look at what Xi Jinping has done in his career, he was able to advance because every single level that he was at, he was able to advance and improve himself. And so this idea that, you know, for example, we often hear that, you know, China's president's a dictator. He rules with an iron fist. You know, it's one man that just controls everything. It isn't. It's much more complex than that because every province has their own governments. There's a lot of local laws, local government officials that are doing different things in different provinces. Yes, there's a national leader and there's some direction coming from Beijing, without a doubt. But what's interesting is even within the structure of China's government, there's a lot of freedom and autonomy for different provinces and different leaders to do different things. And that's something that most Americans don't understand. But again, I mean, we look at our current president in the United States, Donald Trump, and he does not have a tremendous amount of political experience. Even if you go back to other presidents, you know, Barack Obama, based on his political experience, he would have not been even qualified to manage, you know, a large city in China. Because again, you got to start at the rural level. You start in a village, you do that good, you then move on to a bigger city. You know, eventually you could potentially be the, you know, the head chief of staff, if you will, for a major city like Beijing or Shanghai. But no one's getting there until you've proven yourself and you've had those tangible results. I would love to see that. I see a lot of US politicians that, quite frankly, their resumes are terrible. They've done nothing. They've never been in the public sector. They've never worked a job. They've just been in politics their whole life. And so it's very hard for them to really, what have you actually done? What have you actually accomplished in your life other than just being a career politician that just gets a lot of donor money and runs the political campaigns and then enriches himself? So I think that system, I will just come out and say very, you know, aggressively here, I think that China's government is much more efficient and much more effective than our own United States government. And I would like to see them embrace some of those principles.
0: Well, certainly there are a lot of work for the voters in the United States in order to fix the system. You know, I want to talk about trade because you advise a lot of companies with the U.S. trade deficit widening despite the recently overturned tariffs. What do you think can be done to bring U.S. producers closer to Chinese markets?
1: Well, I think right now what we've seen, Jason, is a very big shift in the Chinese consumer, where a lot of Chinese consumers are very proud to buy made in China. Again, this is very similar. This is very prevalent with a lot of the youth. Like you said, you know, a lot of people in China do like American products. You have things like Apple, that, like you mentioned, it is a very successful business. It has an amazing, robust business in China. But more simple things, I think, for example, if we look at Starbucks, Starbucks for many years profited tremendously in China. However, a lot of Chinese consumers started saying, you know what, we don't need to buy a $6, $7 latte. We have a lot of Chinese brands that are doing amazing coffee houses. And if you're a coffee drinker, China is one of the fastest growing coffee regions in the world. I'm a huge coffee guy. Love it. Have two cups a day. But I love being in China because the local roasters, rotisseries and the you know, roast houses and coffee shops, they're amazing. And so I think you're starting to see a little bit of a shift in demand, you know, even with the Chinese consumer, because they're realizing, hey, we can get good quality products.

0: that are made in China, and we're patriotic. You know, we love our country. We want to support our country. So I think that from the United States, they're always going to be, you know, popular to an extent. And you have to remember that China is the most lucrative consumer market in the world. 1.4 billion people, a very rising middle class of anywhere from 700 to 800 million people that have been lifted into the middle class. They have disposable income. They have some level of disposable income that they can spend. And so again, they're looking for that value there. And so I think if you're providing a good product with good value, you're going to be able to export that around the world.
1: You know, one thing I've noticed as a consumer here in China is that we recently joined Sam's Club, which I believe is American. I could be mistaken, but it's a huge, it's like Costco. It's one of these gigantic superstores. You go in and you buy, you know, pallets of food and goods. And there are a lot of goods, not just from the United States, but from Europe and countries around the world. But, you know, there is definitely still room for Chinese products to grow as well inside of systems like this. You mentioned coffee. In Sam's Club, I tried to buy the coffee there. It said dark roast. I got it home. It was clearly a medium roast, which is way too much caffeine for me.
0: Okay.
1: So I now source my coffee from Yunnan, which is where they grow coffee here in China. Right. I say, I want it dark roast set, you know, exactly the roasting specifications. And they ship me huge bags of coffee for half the price that you would buy from a Starbucks or a Sam's Club. So, I mean, there's a lot of competition going on here where American products can be successful if they are made for Chinese palates, because Chinese people actually like medium roast, which is why that's all you can really get at Sam's Club in China, because Chinese people want medium roast. They want all the caffeine. So, I mean, you have the opportunity to sell American products. I use Gillette. You know, I'm not sure if it's made in China or US, but it's a US company. A lot of Johnson & Johnson products on the shelves in US, in Chinese grocery stores, Walmart and so forth. You walk into a Chinese grocery store and you see a plethora of products that are both Chinese, but also Western. So I would like to see, you know, if Donald Trump or other business magnates in the United States want to see more US products on Chinese shelves, they need to be competitive. And Chinese companies are hyper-competitive.
0: Right.
1: What do you tell your clients about cracking into the Chinese market?
0: I think what's really important for any brand that wants to go to China is that you have to realize that China is more like a continent than a country. And so I say it's very different because, you know, what's popular in Beijing might not apply to Shanghai, might not apply to Guangzhou, certainly might not apply to Chongqing out of the West. So you have, a huge consumer base. And I think that's where people say, look, if I had a product that I could sell for $1 and I sold everybody in China that product, you know, I could make $1 billion, right? You know, because there's just so many people there. But it's not that simple, right? You need to make sure that you have to really have a creative marketing strategy. You certainly need to understand the culture. Something as simple as a good Chinese name, right? You know, every product that goes to China, has a Chinese name. And so, you know, something that's very appealing, you know, for Chinese consumers. I think a very successful one is you saw the Adidas, you know, that's obviously a German product, not American, but they were able to come and make these, amazing jackets that was almost like the traditional Chinese jacket that were, you know, had the nice Adidas logo. And it was beautiful. And I mean, it was super successful. I mean, it was actually like the hottest product, you know, around Chinese New Year this year. And my wife actually went back to China and picked up a couple of those for the kids. And they were super popular. There was another marketing campaign where they had embraced pandas and they started coming up with specific designs for the Chinese market. This is all very good, again, a very good strategy. So I think it's we like to just say, hey, there's China, 1.4 billion people. We have to remember there's 56 different, ethnicities, in China. There's a tremendous amount of different cultures here, different languages. There's over 300 different dialects. So a lot of people say, hey, these people are speaking Chinese. Well, what language are they speaking in China? There's over 300 dialects. It's incredibly diverse. So again, it's really trying to understand that local market and what local consumers want, and just realizing that every city is a little bit different. Oh yeah.
2: You're listening to The Bridge.
1: In terms of green energy, because, you know, I want to save the planet. I would be nice if their planet was still here. I guess the planet is still going to be here. I would like it if humans were still living on the planet in 100 years.
0: Right.
1: How, in your opinion, can US and China collaborate on green energy to mutual benefit, you know, for the US market as well and US companies as well? How can we work together?
0: Well, I think the simple one is you look at the benefits that China

0: this green revolution have actually brought to the people? I mean, a big one, Jason, you've been in China a long time. I mean, you have noticed and experienced this firsthand is the reduction in smog. Pollution is nowhere near what it was when I first went in 2007 to China. And a lot of that is, you know, half the cars on the road are electric vehicles. So you're not going to have that huge exhaust coming from the automobiles. I think when you start looking at a very big topic here would be the future of AI. You know, who is going to win this AI race? Is it going to be China? Is it going to be America? But a big part of that comes down to electricity generation. Jason, the grid in America has been stagnant for 30 years. There's almost no growth in electricity production in the United States. Meanwhile, in China, China has absolutely expanded its electricity production. It's producing a tremendous amount of energy. So when we start looking at the data centers and developing AI, which obviously is going to be a big part of our world, it actually comes down to electricity. It's not about who has the best microchips, who has the best engineers. You can always hire the best engineers, right? You can always buy microchips. So the key thing is actually electricity, because you can't fake that, right? You either have it or you don't. And so I think, you know, with China's incredible investments, this is going to pay off a big time in the future for them.
1: Yeah, I've been looking at that too. U.S. energy production is basically flatlined while China's is going into the stratosphere. And a lot of China's new additions in energy are solar and wind and so forth. And I mean, America has the ability to produce those technologies. I mean, even Tesla once, I think, what was it, 5 years ago, they wanted to put the tiles on everyone's house, but Tesla wanted to own them so they could produce energy. There are a lot of really good ideas out there. In my opinion, it seems like big oil is holding, policy back. They just want to keep fracking and keep digging for oil and like sticking in this old technology. Do you think that solar and new energies are the way forward? What kind of energy do you think the United States should be developing?
0: Well, interesting enough, we go back, to about 2008, 2009. At that time, the state of Michigan was actually the leader in solar panel development, believe it or not. And actually the state of Michigan, I think they had at one point almost like a 50, 60% market share of solar panels produced. That's almost been reduced to next to nothing. I mean, certainly less than 1%, because 90% of the solar wafers now are produced in China. So again, you see China being able to revolutionize an industry. But it goes without saying, Jason, I mean, absolutely. I mean, I can't believe that people still today in 2026 would be against new energy. I think there's so much tangible proof that it's a huge benefit. I'm a huge fan of nuclear energy. If you actually look at Germany, that's probably one of the greatest mistakes ever made for any country, was Germany had at one point a very high amount of nuclear reactors. They were developing an incredible amount of clean nuclear energy, and they've abandoned them all. And what we're seeing right now in the geopolitical scheme, you know, Germany is paying a tremendous amount for electricity and for energy to power their economy. And it's something that could have been avoided if they would have made those right investments, 10, 15, 20 years ago. And again, partnering with China. Why wouldn't you? If 90% of the solar panels are in China, embrace that and install that, install solar panels. I mean, we drive electric vehicles, here in the United States. My wife and I both have a Tesla. And it's funny because, again, you see, like you mentioned, this love for oil and the message from the Trump administration is drill, baby, drill. Let's keep drilling as much as we can. And that's a little bit where the United States is pigeonholed, because it really depends on the mood of the administration. Donald Trump is not a clean energy guy. He's not a green energy guy. He's all about oil. And, we've seen that as well. I mean, there's been a huge, geopolitical wars and conquests, this year. And the primary reason is for oil. That's the whole reason that this is happening. But yes, I think embracing more renewable energy is a huge win for the world.
1: Well, I wanted to ask you a little bit about the U.S. perceptions of the U.S. in the international arena. In light of recent polls showing that many in the world view the U.S. as a greater global threat than China, how might this perception shift if the U.S. pivots towards joint ventures with China?
0: Honestly, Jason, I like that you mentioned earlier that you and I are both U.S. citizens. I consider us both very patriotic. And I think that Donald Trump, over the past 12 months, has done one of the worst jobs in as far as advancing America's reputation on the global stage. I think if you look at the vast majority of countries, most importantly, our closest allies, they now have a much more negative perception of the United States.

0: We can start with Canada, our great neighbor to the north. My wife is actually Canadian, and our children were born in Canada, so they've maintained U.S. and Canadian citizenship. And what I find it is very frustrating, also very sad, is the fact that Donald Trump would not value those relationships with our close allies. There was an interesting poll. I can try to find you the link, but where it basically talks about the perception of countries around the world towards America. And in Europe, every single country, and this is not a, I mean, it's swept the board, you know, perfect score, 100%. Every single country in Europe now has a much more negative perception of the United States than a year ago. And you start looking at what Donald Trump has been doing and the conquests around the world, the wars, the instability. Honestly, it makes sense. I can understand why that many European countries have a less favorable opinion of the United States.
1: You know, you've also criticized exaggerated fears about China in U.S. politics, like claims about ending ice hockey in Canada. How can we foster more realistic dialogues?
0: It's a great question. I mean, I think that, unfortunately, the president of the United States does not understand a lot of the things that he talks about. Like I mentioned maybe earlier, is the fact that he wakes up today and he feels this. Tomorrow, he might wake up and feel an entirely different thing. So you're really ruling the entire country based on how somebody feels. And that's exactly what he alluded to with Iran. This new conflict. He said, I had a feeling that they potentially could attack us, so I decided to strike first. And so, are we basing our foreign policy now off of feelings, or are we basing it off of tangible data? And obviously, the answer to that is very simple. It's the former, not the latter, unfortunately. And it is based on feelings. And I think for Donald Trump, he really needs to understand just what he has done to the United States' reputation on the global stage. And it has decreased significantly. It's an unfortunate thing, but this is where we are.
1: Okay, what about, you know, we've talked about people-to-people exchanges a lot in former discussions and interviews. How do you envision the role of youth in China and America in shaping positive bilateral relations between our two countries?
0: Well, this is the encouraging thing. And what I mentioned several times already is consumers under the age of 30, or even U.S. citizens under the age of 30, they have a much more dovish opinion of China, and they're much more open to learning about that. I think our older generation, those above 65, 70 years old, you're not going to really be able to change their viewpoint, right? Once you get older, you're stuck in your ways, you're a bit stubborn. And so, you know, the encouraging thing for that is that that generation is, you know, obviously phasing out because of the time on the earth. You know, they're getting older, you know, many of them are passing. And so I think that you're going to start to see this shift over time, is just more people being more optimistic about China. And again, I can speak from personal experience. I'm based in Las Vegas for most of the year. And what's incredible here, Jason, is when I connect with businessmen or people that have traveled the world, they're very open to China. I've had no experience here where personal people have talked to me and said, China's our enemy, China's the issue. It's just the U.S. politicians that say that, and they have ulterior motives. And so I think that's the thing that has really been proven. And I think this is why YouTubers are really on the rise right now, because at the end of the day, people trust citizen journalism. You know, it's much more powerful for me to go to Shanghai, walk around the city, and actually show you China through my eyes and just show you, look, hey, I'm an American. I love the United States. But I guess what? I'm here in Shanghai. I'm going to show you guys what it's really like. And again, this is where a lot of these perceptions and a lot of these stereotypes are destroyed, because they're starting to see the truth about China.
1: You know, it does seem, because perhaps you've been to China, that you have a great deal of optimism about the possibility of better relations between our two countries. So in your opinion, how has living and traveling in China shaped your optimism on the potential for improved Sino-US relations?
0: Well, I think that, you know, traveling through China, you realize that China's living in the future. Yeah, it's a much more advanced society, everything from public transportation to technology to robotics. China is leaps and bounds ahead of the United States. It's not even close. And so I think when you start to travel through China and you start to realize, again, like I mentioned earlier, is that many Chinese people live just a normal life. I mean, they're no different than you and I. You know, you want to spend time with your significant other. If you have children, you want them to be raised and hopefully do better than you were able to do. And so I think when we start connecting with those people-to-people relationships, we start to realize that, hey, Chinese people aren't really that different than you and I. But the key thing is that, you know, we kind of have to separate the politicians, let them do their thing. The key thing for us is that we are being able to experience China in real life and see the tangible benefits.
1: You know, the last time I interviewed you, you mentioned that U.S. business persons didn't know the cost of products arriving from China because tariffs were fluctuating up and down. And that any given day, as a ship came into harbor, the tariffs were going to be a different percentage than they might have been a week ago or even yesterday or tomorrow. But the U.S. Supreme Court just overturned the tariffs. So when you're talking with clients, you know, in that context, do you think that we are in a more stable period for business persons in China and the United States who want to cooperate?
0: Absolutely. We're definitely in a much better position right now. And I think that because given the entire global chaos right now with obviously we still have the Russia-Ukraine conflict going on. We still have, obviously the United States launched a military operation against Venezuela. We have launched another military operation against Iran. We have threatened Cuba, Colombia. We've even threatened Canada to, you know, potentially take them over as well, which is very disrespectful to Canadians. But you can see kind of these crazy stories that have happened in 2026. And because of that, the focus is on those stories. I think there's a great opportunity for the United States and China to actually be stable right now. I think we're actually entering a very stable time for U.S.-China relations. And that's going to culminate when Donald Trump actually personally flies to Beijing to meet with Xi Jinping and discuss these two governments.
1: Yeah, I'm certainly excited about the possibility of some kind of normalization between our two countries as an American who lives in China. You know, you've also shared stories about China's efficiency. You know, we've talked multiple times about how China, in the period of just about a decade plus, was able to build a national high-speed rail infrastructure unrivaled in the world, 50,000 kilometers of high-speed rail, and also maintained its old rail system at the same time. In your opinion, how can the U.S. adopt a similar strategy without losing its identity or becoming Chinese? Obviously, you know, the U.S. wants to do it its own way. Right. But a lot of people say in the United States say red tape gets in the way. Like whatever people think of Elon Musk, SpaceX is potentially one of the most powerful companies coming up in the United States. However, right. SpaceX can't do launches sometimes because different U.S. entities want to interfere with their ability to maintain their schedule. What can the U.S. do to cut the red tape, in your opinion?
0: It's going to be very hard, in my opinion. I don't think that there's really much you can do because that's just how our government works. Again, you have a very fractured government, right? Our government is essentially split 50-50 down the middle. So, unfortunately, with this two-party state, you know, the Republicans spend their time trying to figure out how to sabotage the Democrats. And the Democrats, you know, at the same standpoint, you know, to a lesser extent, I would say, but still do it. And they try to, you know, essentially block each other. And so it's very hard to figure something out. Like, you know, Jason, you and I, we want to build a bridge in this city in America to connect, you know, to improve quality of life, to improve traffic, whatever it is, whatever the reason for that bridge is. It's much harder to get that done in the United States because of the bureaucracy, because of the red tape. Sometimes, I mean, that project does get done, but sometimes it has a, you know, 5, 10, 15 year delay because of the bureaucracy and the red tape involved and the fact that you have politicians that instead of acting in the interest of the people that elected them, they are actually more concerned with their own personal gains. And I think that's a big issue there. Oh, yeah.
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1: In terms of your own speech, you know, I'm not, you know, you mentioned when you talk to regular people that they're not like government officials or media. As a loyal American, who's someone who constantly reminds his viewers on X and other platforms of that, how do you find space to be critical of the U.S. approach to its dialogue with China or its dialogue with Canada and other nations?
0: I think I alluded to this earlier, but I think Donald Trump over the past 12 months has really ruin the United States reputation in many ways. You know, I mean, it's going to take us a long time to really recover. I mean, it could recover fast if we get a new, you know, presidential candidate there. And in 2028, someone that's a little bit more savvy and someone that really understands things. I think if you look at Donald Trump right now, it's anything but that. It's been very unstable, very erratic. And even when you look at these military conquests in, you know, Venezuela and now Iran, I mean, even today, at the day we're recording this, you know, Donald Trump is trying to declare a victory in Iran. He's kind of shifting the goals. We didn't really accomplish anything there. But yet, you know, he wants to declare that this is some amazing victory for the United States, when in fact, it's just created more instability in the Middle East. That's all it's done.
1: Absolutely. I mean, I completely agree with you about what's going on in the Middle East as well. The United States should be making friends. Pete Hegseth kept saying, oh, if you threaten Americans anywhere in the world, we're going to kill you. Well, I mean, in my opinion, the only reason Americans are unsafe is because Pete Hegseth and Donald Trump are invading countries around the world. That makes me feel unsafe.
0: 100%.
1: Yeah.
0: Absolutely. I mean, that's the key thing. I mean, it's become, for U.S. citizens abroad, it's become a little bit of a concern, because we realize that, you know, for many of us, we don't hold those views of our government back home. But the way that Donald Trump goes about his business, it is very dangerous. I mean, you know, we've walked very close to a start of a major, major conflict. Of course, the Middle East is a major conflict right now, but it could have turned global. It could have turned into a catastrophe for the entire world. And that's just based on, you know, dialogue and just not having enough information from Trump.
1: You know, you're an expert on Sino-US business deals, and you attend Canton Fair, but also the fair in Las Vegas, where people from around the world, including Chinese entrepreneurs, come. If you had to start over, you were a young person, 18, 19, 20 years old, you were American and you were interested in doing business in China, give us one or two business ideas of how a young American could get their foot in the door and start a business.
0: Yeah, I mean, the one good thing that's really good about America is that it's very easy to start a business, right? You could register an LLC in your local state. You could basically incorporate for a couple $100s and you could have a legitimate business. I mean, if I was young, 18, 19 years old, I would be looking at what products that I could make to improve, you know, what problems could I solve, and then be looking to get to China and to, you know, find a manufacturer, find a factory that could help me do that. And then I would probably, if I was 18 or 19 years old, my advice would be to certainly go to China and learn the Chinese language. That would be a major, major skill set that would just reap tremendous benefits for decades to come.
1: What about people who Amazon? I'm not sure what your thoughts are on Amazon. Some people have very political thoughts about Amazon. Right. What about setting up a company to import products through Amazon and sell them in the United States or other companies like Amazon? Do you think that there's still a market there for young people with good ideas?
0: Absolutely. Absolutely, there is. I mean, there's no better answer to that question than absolutely. I mean, and the world's your oyster. You guys can do anything you want to do. If you find a good product, if you want to develop a good product, the market is always there.
1: What personal stories have convinced you that cooperation is not only possible, but essential between our two countries?
0: I think the biggest thing here, Jason, is just simply going to China and actually visiting it. I mean, every time I'm walking down a street with a camera, making a vlog for my YouTube channel, I have loads of Chinese come up to try to talk to me. Not many of them know who I am exactly, but they just want, they have this curiosity. They want to be part of the video. They want to understand what you're doing. They want to talk with you. They want to see that. And so again, I think it always comes down to people-to-people diplomacy. I have yet to meet a person that's gone to China from the West and not walked away from it with a completely different perspective. And basically the same thought is always, wow, our media does not tell us this. But again, that's your job, to be an informed citizen and to go abroad and to explore. And so again, I think going to China would be huge for many, many people.
1: You know, I had a private message on Twitter yesterday from a friend, an online friend from New Zealand who was flying into Wuhan. And he said that he was on the plane sitting next to a Chinese gentleman. They got to talking. The Chinese guy said, hey, this is my home. I live in Dongbei. You know, this is Northeast China, for those who don't know. Right. He said, if you're ever in that part of China, come to my home. We'll make dinner for you. We'll go out on the town together. And the gentleman pointed out the fact that if you were in the reverse situation, if you were flying into the United States or into Australia or whatever, and someone sat next to you on the plane and they were Australian, they would probably not just say, hey, why don't you come to my home, to someone that they randomly met on the airplane. And so he was pointing out the fact that Chinese people are unexpectedly, you know, just, they want to be your friend. What is your experience in China been?
0: Oh, I mean, it's very similar to that. I mean, you know, I remember being My first Chinese New Year was 2007. I had moved to China in January 2007, and then early February was Chinese New Year. So I'm 4 or 5 weeks into my China journey. I jump on a train and I head over to Suzhou and Nanjing. And at that time, I had been in China for about a month. I didn't speak any Chinese. I was still learning. I mean, it was an exciting time of my life because you're on this great adventure. But yes, similar thing. You know, I was in Suzhou and I was getting

0: getting lost. I asked somebody for help, found somebody that spoke English for me. And that was exactly the same thing. Hey, if you're, you know, for your first time to Suzhou, come to my house, come meet my family. There's an amazing pride that Chinese people have. And I was watching an incredible YouTube video about a behind the scenes of a drone show in Chongqing. And the drone show featured 10,000 drones. And this particular YouTube video went behind the scenes. It showed you how those drones were set up. It did an interview with the director of this program who was get ready to do this big show with drones. But, you know, the crew came in at, you know, the crack of dawn. They were there early. They had to set up all day. You can imagine how difficult it is to unpack and prepare 10,000 drones in one single location. But there was a tremendous amount of pride in this manager's voice. He just said, look, we're very proud of the work that we do. We do it for the country. We're happy. He took great pride in his job and being able to do that job because it's advancing the country. And that's where I think China really excels a lot is kind of a little bit this socialism aspect. And again, you have to be careful with that word because socialism is a trigger word in the United States. But at the end of the day, it's that philosophy or that belief that, you know, we need to improve our society because we all benefit from an improved society. So every individual go out and do the best you can to contribute to society.
1: You know, I know that you've traveled extensively in China. You come back now every single summer and you've also lived here for about a decade or a decade plus. Where haven't you been in China that you wish you had been?
0: Oh, there's so many beautiful national parks that are incredible, right? You know, that are really incredible. And honestly, I would say for me, I would just like to get off the beaten path as much as possible whenever I go back to China. I mean, I used to live in Shanghai. I was working there. So, I mean, Shanghai is a beautiful city, metropolitan. I would put Shanghai, the quality of life there, and certainly the city itself, I would stack it against any other city in the world. And I think that it could be competitive. And that's always fun to visit the big tier one cities. But I love to get outside the beaten path, go to the nature parks, go to the small 5-6 tier cities, really kind of see a little bit more of an authentic rural China that you're going to really walk away with some great perspective.
1: What about your kids? What kind of things when they go to China, because they're now moving between the two, probably the largest economies in the world. When they're in China, what do they not like? What do they like? What do they point out that you missed?
0: Honestly, my kids love China. They absolutely love it. They love the life there. I mean, you know, one of the things that we do, we always make one trip to a 24-hour spa when we go to China. These are very popular for our viewers out there that aren't familiar. This is basically like a place that you can go for 24 hours. It's kind of a huge spa. You can imagine swimming pools to swim in, hot tubs, saunas, and then you have a great opportunity to, you know, get a bed there and just kind of stay 24 hours in this spa. It's maybe a little bit, you know, bizarre concept for some of our Western listeners, but it's very popular in China. And, it, you know, the one that we go to is super kid friendly. Everybody is wearing pajamas. So, you know, for example, when you go to dinner time, it's 7 o'clock at night, you have a beautiful buffet, lobster tail, you have crab, you have, beautiful steak, you have unlimited drinks. And so we bring our kids there. You know, they have kids pajamas. You know, I take my boys to the men's side. My wife takes our daughter to the girl's side. We all convene, you know, at a time, maybe let's say 6 o'clock at night for some dinner at the place. And then we get a private room with 5 beds and we're watching TV, we're reclining in chairs. And that experience is so five-star. I mean, it's an amazing five-star experience that you're going to be able

0: one is so exceptional. But yeah,
1: nice.
0: Those places are absolutely phenomenal.
1: Yeah, that's it.
0: Finally, Cyrus. Yeah, go ahead.
1: No, that's exactly right. And I think, my kids are adventurous eaters. They love eating the Chinese food. We go for hot pot. We go for, we're getting skewers on the side of the street when we were going to famous national parks and, monuments. And I think they just really enjoy traveling. And so it's been a huge blessing. And one of my most favorite activities to do with the kids is to bring my children back to China, which is, of course, where I met their mother and where I began my career. And I had so many great experiences in China over the years. So it's very fun to see China from a new set of eyes and to see my three children really explore that and embrace it.
0: Well, last question on this topic. Are they learning Chinese?
1: Absolutely. Yeah, they're in Chinese school here in the United States.
0: Oh, wow. They're in a Chinese school. So they're learning English alongside Chinese.
1: Actually, this is like the weekend school. So it's basically like a tutoring thing. And so we, they go on the weekends and actually get Chinese lessons and, are learning in a group with other young students. But we want them to really be proud of their heritage. Obviously, they're half Chinese, they're half Caucasian. And I really want them to embrace that side of their culture and just know that similar to their father, who I would say embraces both countries and really wants to be a great representative of both countries and seek win-win relationships. I think they really understand, the importance of embracing your culture, because that's the future of our world, is multiculturalism.
0: I love that. I love that you said that. Okay, last question. What is your most optimistic vision for Sino-US relations over the next decade if the US embraces cooperation over confrontation?
1: Absolutely. Well, I think that you're going to see, at one point, you are going to see Chinese electric vehicles enter to the United States market. I think it's a matter of if. I think it's a matter of when, not if. And I think that's really important because, again, you can have an amazing vehicle for a substantially cheaper price. I would love to see, in my perfect world, I would love to see, companies like BYD and Xiaomi actually build factories here in the United States and actually enter this market and say, look, okay, this is our cost prices. Our selling price on this electric vehicle might be $10,000. That price point is not feasible in the United States because it would cannibalize a lot of other auto companies, which obviously is an important industry in the United States. But why not have General Motors link up with BYD, create a factory together? Maybe that price point is $30,000 instead of $10,000 because, it is going to be significantly more costly hiring these workers building in the United States. But it would be an amazing win-win partnership that could really benefit millions of American citizens.
0: Well, thank you so much for your time. I love your answers. Today's guest is Cyrus Jansen. Thank you so much for your time. If you're interested in his work or you want to do business with his company, you can find him at Fast Forward Marketing. Where's the best place to find you, Cyrus?
1: The best place to find me is actually on my social media. So the most active I am is on YouTube and X. If you follow me on both of those platforms, just type in Cyrus Jansen. You'll be able to find me pretty quickly. Both on YouTube and X are the main platforms. And then, just connect with me there, or send me an email. And it's super, super, super fun.
0: Thank you for your time, Cyrus.
1: Absolutely. Jason, thank you so much. It's always a pleasure to chat with you and honored to be back as a guest once again.

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1: Now the news. I'm Tian Lu. Chinese President Xi Jinping has arrived in New Delhi for the 18th BRICS Summit in India. The trip is at the invitation of the Indian Prime Minister. The Chinese Foreign Ministry has described BRICS as the most important

0: building platform for solidarity and cooperation among emerging markets and developing countries. Meanwhile, leaders from BRICS business and diplomatic circles have embraced China's vision for the group.
1: One of China's significant contributions has been encouraging BRICS to move beyond traditional economic discussions and develop a broader agenda. I find China's five proposed directions, BRICS for peace, innovation, green development, justice and people-to-people exchange, particularly valuable.
2: China is a leading force and the backbone of BRICS cooperation. President Xi Jinping has put forward a series of initiatives and visions, and to my mind, the most important of them all is the vision of a community with a shared future for humanity.
0: China Southern Airlines says it is resuming regular passenger flights between Guangzhou and New Delhi starting September the 21st. It marks the restart of the airline's Indian service after a six-year pause. After arriving in Guangzhou from the Indian capital, passengers will be able to access other destinations, including Melbourne, Tokyo, and Shanghai. The U.S. ambassador to Canada's trip to attend on the 25th anniversary of the September the 11th attacks has drawn criticism from Canadians amid trade tensions between the North American neighbors. Pete Hoekstra visited Canada and thanked the small Newfoundland town for opening its homes to thousands of stranded Americans after 9/11. More than 260,000 Canadians have signed a non-binding petition calling for Hoekstra to be removed from his post. Iranian President Masoud Pezeshkian says the Iranian people will not surrender to U.S. economic pressure. Pezeshkian accuses Washington of trying to force Iran to capitulate by worsening livelihood problems and restricting access to facilities. He condemns the U.S. naval blockade and economic war against Iran, saying Tehran will not bow to American bullying. The Houthi group has seized Yemen's entire western coast as it pushes the offensive beyond the strategic Bab al-Mandab Strait and forces the government forces to retreat. The Houthis took control of the strategically important Mayan Island on Friday. It lies at the heart of the Bab al-Mandab Strait and divides the narrow waterway into two shipping channels. Ihab Al-Fandi reports from Sana'a.
3: Latest developments from here in Sana'a in a statement from Ansarullah's military spokesman Yahya Sari giving their account of what's been happening along Yemen's western coast since September 3. And basically the Sana'a side is describing this as a much larger military operation rather than just fighting around a few towns. They said their forces have pushed Saudi-backed forces out of six districts across Taiz and Hudaydah, covering an area of around 5,400 square kilometers.
0: Saudi Arabia has reported injuries and damage after a drone attack on its east-west pipeline from Iraq. The Saudi Foreign Ministry said the kingdom has refrained from responding at the request of the Iraqi Prime Minister. The ministry said the move was intended to give the Iraqi government an opportunity to take measures to prevent attacks launched from Iraqi territory against Saudi Arabia. Iraq said it has ordered an investigation. Lebanese Parliament Speaker Nabi Berri says the U.S. brokered framework agreement between Lebanon and Israel has collapsed, warning that Israel could occupy additional Lebanese territory. Berri said he was not optimistic about a breakthrough in the coming days. The remarks came amid continued tensions along the border. The World Meteorological Organization says Earth experienced its hottest August on record, with extreme heat felt around the world. The Northern Hemisphere had its warmest summer, while the Southern Hemisphere saw a near-record warm winter. The Arctic and Antarctic had below-average sea ice coverage. Western and Central Europe also faced heat waves, severe drought, and exceptionally low river levels. The WMO says El Niño contributed to the record climate conditions, while all 10 of the warmest Augusts on record have occurred since 2016. And that's the news. I'm Tianlu.
4: From epic tales of mystery and magic to accounts of battle and empire, from the verses of ancient poets,
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4: to the masterpieces of our times, A Light on Literature brings to life China's literary heritage and a look at the world in a new light.
6: Hi, I'm Huang Rui. On today's Light on Literature, we continue to present the book The Sound of Salt Forming, Short Stories by the Post-80s Generation in China, published by the Foreign Language Teaching and Research Press in 2016. In today's episode, we present you the first part of the story, Home, written by Zhang Yueran, one of the most famous Chinese writers born in the 1980s, and translated by Geng Song. The author Zhang Yueran was born in Jinan, Shandong Province. Her representative works include a collection of short stories titled The Sunflowers Disappeared in 1890 and the novels The Distance of Cherries and Promise Bird. Please enjoy the story.
7: Chapter 1. Chouluo. The day before leaving, Chouluo woke especially early. So as not to disturb the usual routine, she lay in bed for a long while. When it was about time, she slipped into her nightdress, went into the living room, turned on the music, walked over to the window and held down a button so that the electric blinds drew up slowly. Squinting, she gazed out at the sun, so red as to give her goosebumps. She then took a shower, dried her hair with a blow dryer, brewed coffee, toasted bread, went downstairs to collect the day's newspaper, and left it on the table. Having done these things, she looked up at the clock on the wall. It was time to wake Jing Yu. But as she approached his bedroom, she found that he had already awoken and was sitting on the bed looking dazed. This morning he was particularly sluggish. It was already past the time when he was usually out of the door, yet he was still sitting at the table reading the paper, holding a half-drunk cup of coffee in hand. Yesterday, the company had officially announced the news of his promotion, so perhaps he had finally realized his goal after all the effort he had put toward it. His entire being suddenly fell slack. She had been anticipating this day for a long time. After hurrying him several times, Jing Yu finally got up. Before heading out the door, he asked Chouluo to go with him to celebrations his colleagues had planned for him that evening. Chouluo refused, but then immediately felt a tinge of regret. Whether it was the look of joy and satisfaction on his face or not, she would still feel the same sense of unease. After seeing Jing Yu off, she locked the door from the inside, pulled out an empty leather suitcase, and began to pack. She had only packed some basic, favourite clothes, but it was already too much. Chouluo took the clothes out one by one and put them back into the wardrobe, reminding herself that she wanted to start a brand new life, and so she ought not to take these old clothes with her. Blow dryer, hair curler, makeup, CDs, books. Carefully, she selected each individual item that would be accompanying her on her journey, placing each one in the luggage and then taking it out again before suddenly deciding that none of this would be of much value to her. The suitcase was instantly emptied. At this point, the cat, which was sitting alongside her and watching the whole time, leapt into the suitcase and sat in the very middle, refusing to get out. She wasn't sure whether this meant that the cat didn't want her to leave or that it wanted to go with her. Only after much effort did she manage to capture the cat and lock it in the study. By the time she came back, she had already lost patience and, grabbing the clothes and makeup items nearest her, shoved them all into the suitcase along with some frequently used electronics and medications, and then shut the lid straight away, not wishing to catch another glimpse of it. She was especially inept at packing luggage, perhaps because she rarely travelled far from home. In the past, she had not been fond of travelling. Travel was full of constraints, a lifestyle full of limitations. Now, however, her attitude had changed somewhat. She was more willing to call it a lifestyle of abstinence. She dragged the hefty suitcase back onto the balcony and placed the shoebox covered in dust back on top of it. Apart from the cat that was wailing in the study, nobody knew that hidden in that suitcase was the contents of the abstaining lifestyle that she was about to begin. It was another half hour before the supermarket opened. She sat on the couch and finished the novel that she was halfway through, skimming through the rest of the book. A dull ending. By the time he wrote the conclusion, the author himself had probably realized how fabricated a story it was, had lost all confidence in it, and so hastily wrapped it up. It had been a long time since Chouluo had read an ending that left her feeling satisfied. Many novels had some moving parts in the beginning, but they were only flashes in the pan, soon befuddled and losing direction. She knew that she was being too harsh on these writers, but she asked the same of herself.

0: hence why she'd never become a novelist. In her adolescence, she had dreamed of writing, only to have those dreams destroyed by her own harshness.
1: You have been listening to Home, a short story selected from the book The Sound of Salt Forming, short stories by the post-80s generation in China, edited by Song Gang and Yang Qingxiang, and published by the Foreign Language Teaching and Research Press. The author of the short story, Zhang Yiran, born in 1982, is one of the most well-known young writers in China. Her representative works include the collections of short stories The Sunflowers Disappeared in 1890 and Ten Loves, and the novels The Distance of Cherries, Narcissus Has Left with the Carp, and Promise Bird. Her works have been translated into English, Spanish, Japanese, German, and other languages. Since 2008, she has been editor-in-chief of the journal Carp, which mainly publishes works by young authors.
0: At 10 o'clock, she arrived at the supermarket. Black garbage bags, 50 by 60 centimetres, men's oil control cleansing body wash, anti-dandruff shampoo, Chinese mugwort soap, collar grime removing detergent, hand wash refills, 3 boxes of tissues, complex vitamins for men, 60 watt energy saving light bulbs, A4 printing paper, hazelnut cookies. Just before paying, she picked up 4 packs of AA batteries and dropped them into the shopping trolley. 12 o'clock, dry cleaners to pick up a suit of his and 3 shirts. 12:30, eating a bowl of pork cartilage ramen alone before hurrying off to the pet shop to get a 5-kilogram bag of picky eater cat food and 10 packages of wet cat food. Asked the shopkeeper for a business card. Written on it was the address and contact number for deliveries. She took some money out from the bank next door and recharged the prepaid cards for electricity and gas. She arrived at the coffee shop at 1 in the afternoon. Still feeling drowsy after a cup of espresso, she leaned on the table and fell asleep. It was close to 2 p.m. before Yuan Yuan came. Of course, she brought her daughter along with her. They moved outside to bask in the sun and didn't chat for too long, their conversation being interrupted by the child's cries several times. As Yuan Yuan picked up her daughter, rested her little face on her forehead and gently coaxed her, a strange thought suddenly crossed Cho Luo's mind. Did this little girl know that her mother's eyelid crease was surgically cut? Of course she didn't. Right now she wouldn't even know which part of the body the eyelids were. Cho Luo thought to herself, this world is a lie from the start. Even your own mother's eyes, as they smiled desperately at you, could well be false. At 3:30, they left the coffee shop. On the way, Cho Luo washed the car and filled it up with gas, thinking to herself how she couldn't leave behind too empty a life for Jing Yu. When she got home, the part-timer Xiao Ju was there already and was busy wiping the floor. We have to do a thorough clean-up today, Cho Luo announced as soon as she came through the door. The guests coming? Xiao Ju asked. Can we not do a spring cleaning if there are no guests coming? Cho Luo retorted, at which Xiao Ju fell silent. This is the first time that she had done the chores with Xiao Ju. The curtains were taken apart and washed, and the bedsheets were changed. They threw out close to half of the food in the refrigerator that had expired and lost its flavour, disposed of 4 items of clothing and 3 pairs of boots that would never be worn again, groomed and trimmed the cat's long matted coat, and tidied up the pile of magazines out on the balcony. The more she cleaned, the more chores presented themselves, and only now did she realise just how filthy and messy the house was. Xiao Ju came over every afternoon to clean for a couple of hours or so, and now it seemed all that effort was just for show. Cho Luo suddenly felt bad, realizing that her mother's past warning were right on the money. She had treated Xiao Ju too leniently and spoilt her to the point of progressive laziness. It was almost 7 o'clock when they finished the cleaning. Xiao Ju was rather unhappy at having to work the extra hours for no reason. Cho Luo felt that since it was already the last day, she ought not to be bothered. She gave the old clothes and boots to Xiao Ju. She knew that Xiao Ju did in fact like to dress up and had always liked the clothes. Sure enough, Xiao Ju's face lit up again upon seeing her begin to cook pasta and came over to help. As she brushed past her, Cho Luo once again caught a whiff of that scent she carried. When Xiao Ju first came, she really couldn't stand it. It was a grassy kind of

0: smell, dry, harsh and grainy, the result of not eating well or getting enough nourishment, hence the impoverished odour. Later on, as she settled into the city, the smell gradually disappeared. What Cholor smelt now were the last wisps of it. And in a flash, that too dissipated into the creamy aroma of the pasta. Xiaoju had often watched her cook pasta and had already learnt to pour a little bit of peanut oil into the pot so that the strands of pasta wouldn't stick together. Xiaoju had also learnt how to make pizza, cheesecake and cookies from her, as well as how to make coffee and open a bottle of wine. Cholor was not sure whether Xiaoju would really make use of these flashy skills someday. She had originally planned for Xiaoju to stay and eat with her, but Xiaoju had to hurry off to work for another family, and she said she was running late. So Cholor ate the pasta by herself. Because she had used all of the remaining meat sauce in the can, the pasta was salty and thick, and she only ate a small half of it. As she sat there in a blank state, it crossed her mind that she had forgotten to tell Yuan Yuan that afternoon about the film she had seen 2 weeks ago, titled Who's Afraid of Virginia Woolf? Yuan Yuan had talked about it a long while back. She had said that there was just no telling whether the line, Who's Afraid of Virginia Woolf?, which kept being repeated in the film, held some deeper meaning. After watching it, Cholor had searched around for it on the internet and finally discovered the line was a homophonic adaptation of the well-known folk song Who's Afraid of the Big Bad Wolf. Then she found some of Wolf's collected works to read and even spent some time scrutinizing the picture of the author on the title page. In that long face, which really could not be considered beautiful, sat a pair of piercing eyes. Gazing into them was heart-wrenching, in the sense they conveyed of an uninhibited confession of the phony existence being experienced. She very much wanted to discuss this with Yuan Yuan, so much so she thought about dialing her number that very instant. But Yuan Yuan was probably blocking with her daughter, or scolding the newly arrived fourth nanny, or continuing to debate with her mother-in-law about whether to go with a public or a private kindergarten. And so, even if she had remembered when they met that afternoon, Wolf would not have become a topic of conversation, nor would she ever become one ever again. Right now, Yuan Yuan was only afraid of the big bad wolf, not Virginia Woolf.
1: You have been listening to Home, a short story selected from the book The Sound of Salt Forming, Short Stories by the Post-80s Generation in China, edited by Song Gang and Yang Qingxiang, and published by the Foreign Language Teaching and Research Press. The author of the short story, Zhang Yiran, born in 1982, is one of the most well-known young writers in China. Her representative works include the collections of short stories The Sunflowers Disappeared in 1890 and Ten Loves, and the novels The Distance of Cherries, Narcissus Has Left with the Carp, and Promise Bird. Her works have been translated into English, Spanish, Japanese, German, and other languages. Since 2008, she has been editor-in-chief of the journal Carp, which mainly publishes works by young authors.
0: The cat leapt onto the table, had a sniff of the noodles, took a few steps back, sat down, and looked at her with eyes filled with distrust, as if to say, "If you leave, what about me?" Indeed, the cat was something Cholor had insisted on having. Jing Yu didn't like it at all. Because of the cat, he had to spend 5 minutes every morning removing hair from his suit with a lint roller. Now that Cholor was about to leave, the cat would naturally be worried for its own fate. But to look at it a bit more optimistically, if in searching around for a new household to give the cat to, Jing Yu were to enter into a new love relationship and the next woman of the house coincidentally liked cats a lot and didn't mind if it carried traces of the past on its body, then it could still be comfortably included in their new life. She slipped into a fantasy about Jing Yu's new life, of how much time he would spend looking for her, how much time he would spend grieving about losing her, how much time he would spend healing this hurt, how long it would take him to find the next girl he might have affections for. How long will he spend dating her before they slept together? How long will he sleep with her until they move in together? Of course, several of these steps could occur simultaneously or be omitted altogether. This would be in line with his style of emphasizing productivity. Furthermore, There was indeed a very resolute side to his personality. She felt terrible, like she had been deeply hurt by him, and that leaving had instead become a kind of self-defense. Tilnor was in an agitated state of mind. Seeing that the clock read 10 o'clock already, she couldn't hold back the urge to give Jingyu a call. It was a raucous throng over there, and after eating, they moved on to Laohua's place for some drinks. Jingyu sounded very sprightly. It seemed he had also been drinking. "I'll come and pick you up." Fearing he would reject the offer, Tilnor hung up immediately. Laohua was Jingyu's superior, and his home was on the outskirts. Tilnor had been there a number of times. Whenever she entered the vast complex, she would lose her way, though luckily the guard at the gate had already caught up to her on his bicycle and led the way in front of her. The first time she had come here, she had really liked it. Nobody could dislike these European-style houses with such extensive private gardens, the serenity at night time that seemed almost otherworldly, and the house full of antique furniture, each piece with its own story. Older than even Wan's grandmother, the patterned carpet made you wary of treading on it with any force. The fruit in the fruit bowl was so beautiful that it could have come straight out of a veneer oil painting. All of the utensils sparkled. As she clutched her wine glass, she thought to herself, "Never have I drunk wine that sparkled so." With utmost cordiality, the hostess served up lobsters that had arrived by airplane and steak that came from spirited cows. And after dinner, she pulled out a jade collection for her guests to admire. The hostess was just as demure as the old world furniture, as if she were tailored for the house. The streak of light that shone from the floor lamp was like a dog, knowing how to please its owner, making her radiate a goddess-like glow. Only after seeing her again at a cafe had Cholor felt at ease after discovering that the powder on her face was not spread so evenly, nor was it capable of thoroughly covering up the brown blemishes that time had marked on her face. Cholor tried her utmost to conceal her unacclimatized self, presenting herself in a very fitting manner. She knew that Jingyu felt the same, or even more so, as he had grown up in the countryside, and regardless of the grandeur of his experiences, deep inside his heart, there still remained a degree of loss. The first time they had left Laohua's house, she had asked Jingyu whether they could also live in a house like this when they reached Laohua's career in the future. She didn't know why she had blurted out the question, perhaps simply in order to close the distance between them and this house. Yet as soon as the question had slipped out of her mouth, she herself even felt a longing inside her heart. Jingyu replied with a, "Yeah." He was hesitant, not about his own prospects, but the inauthenticity of the house. But as a goal to strive towards, this house was ever so real.
1: You have been listening to Home, a short story selected from the book The Sound of Salt Forming, short stories by the post-80s generation in China, edited by Song Gang and Yang Qingxiang, and published by the Foreign Language Teaching and Research Press. The author of the short story, Zhang Yiran, born in 1982, is one of the most well-known young writers in China. Her representative works include the collections of short stories The Sunflowers Disappeared in 1890 and Ten Loves, and the novels The Distance of Cherries, Narcissus Has Left with the Carp, and Promise Bird. Her works have been translated into English, Spanish, Japanese, German, and other languages. Since 2008, she has been editor-in-chief of the journal Carp, which mainly publishes works by young authors.
0: Later, Cholor dreaded coming to Laohua's house. While spending the entire evening discussing the Ming Dynasty antique vase on the table, she would suddenly have the cruel urge to swiftly stand up and throw it to the ground, hence prove that she had the courage of that child who had exposed the emperor's new clothes. But she did not. The only thing she did was to harbour those evil thoughts, which made her very uneasy, and it was with this great difficulty that she forced herself to stay seated. Whenever she was like this, she would dart Jingyu a pained look, but not once did he catch her gaze. She loathed this kind of lifestyle which she aspired to. The worst of it was that she was not jealous, She very quickly abandoned any thought of telling all this to Jingyu. He needed to focus all his energies on this goal and keep working diligently at his job. Trying to reposition this goal would be equivalent to separating a dog from its bone. The consequences are to be predicted. So, she remained silent, but began to realize from very early on that their ideals had parted ways. In comparison to breaking up, living separately and dividing their possessions, their parting of ideals was a breeze. She arrived at Lao Ho's house, heard a bout of laughter coming from inside, and her mind and body tensed, not wanting to enter into a room full of staring eyes. She thought about maybe just standing there in quietness for a little while. She looked at the three black cars parked on the side. All of a sudden, she couldn't recognize which one belonged to Jingyu. Only after going around to the back to see the number plate could she determine which was his. They were all so similar. A girl in the distance was walking toward her. It was Lao Hua's daughter, who was only 14 years old and had already developed a very full figure. She hesitated, wondering whether she should say hello, but in the end, lowered her head hurriedly, pulled out her phone, and pretended to make a call. The girl walked up to her, looked at her, and asked, "Why aren't you coming in?" Her tone sounded somewhat stiff, as if tinged with provocation, making Chiao Luo very angry. She almost blurted out a question of her own in reply, "Why should I go in?" But she held it in, refusing to speak and continuing to press the keys on her phone with her head down. The girl entered and closed the door. Chiao Luo knew that she now had to enter. Just as she was about to press the doorbell, the door opened. The guests came out, and Lao Hua's wife gently patted her shoulder. "You came! Come in and sit for a bit." Chiao Luo smiled and shook her head. Upon seeing her, everybody greeted her in turn. Jingyu was at the door, after putting on his shoes, came out and passed her the car keys. As she saw them off to the car, Lao Hua's wife twirled Chiao Luo's thin blouse between her fingers. "Aren't you cold wearing so little?" "Seeing you makes me feel cold," Chiao Luo chuckled, gesturing at Lao Hua's wife's mink shawl. Jingyu fell asleep in the car. Chiao Luo turned on the music. It was a man singing a sorrowful song. She had never heard it before. She had not bought the album. Jingyu woke by himself as the car stopped, opened the door, and walked straight over to the door of the garage elevator, carrying a suit. Looking at him from behind, she felt as though he was already living in a post-Chiao Luo world. It wasn't until the next day, as she tugged at her suitcase and walked out the door, that she felt a trace of regret, as if she had left behind a piece of luggage. Chiao Luo had always anticipated that she would have insomnia on the final night. This, however, was not the case. Before she fell asleep, she rolled over and peered at Jingyu for a moment. It was the last time, yet she did not sense any sadness at all. On the nights before this evening, she had constantly looked at him in this manner, rehearsing, on her own, their parting. She had rehearsed it so many times, with the hurt decreasing each time, until in the end, she could not even bother to begin. Who would know that the reason she must leave was simply because she had spent so much time imagining it? So it just had to be. Otherwise, life would be a pretense.
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0: Some say Chinese is one of the most difficult languages in the world, and learning it is almost impossible.
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3: 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I can't really hear them.
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1: the grammar.
5: 知吃思吃都还难.
6: It just complicates it so much.
0: Only because you're not learning it in the right way. Why not try Takeaway Chinese, where you can take some Chinese away and experience progress day by day. Takeaway Chinese, we will promise you a difference. Some say Chinese is one of the most difficult languages in the world, and learning it is almost impossible.
1: So learning Chinese, the most difficult thing.
2: 非常难.
3: So I'm sort of tone deaf. I can't really hear them.
4: I think the cultural mindset is the biggest complication for
1: the grammar.
5: 知吃思吃都还难.
6: It just complicates it so much.
0: Only because you're not learning it in the right way. Why not try Takeaway Chinese, where you can take some Chinese away and experience progress day by day. Takeaway Chinese, we will promise you a difference.
7: Welcome to Takeaway Chinese. I'm Fei Fei, and today, as usual, I have my dear friend Tony Reed join me for the ride of this episode. And hello, Tony.
8: How's it going, everyone? Pleasure to be here, as usual, and I'm looking forward to learning some new words, hopefully.
7: Yeah, so today on this episode, we're going to see if we can check in at hotels or any accommodation picks that you have in Chinese, of course.
8: Nice.
7: And so, Tony, I'm curious, where do you prefer these days when traveling out? Do you want to stay at hotels or B&Bs, or what's your pick?
8: Airbnbs are hit and miss for me. I have had a positive experience, but I like hotels because hotels, they have normally decent restaurants there. The environment's normally nice. Sometimes you can get a nice view. There are, you know, nice reviews of the place, so it's I think it's more mature to stay at a hotel.
7: Yeah, it's like the safe choice when especially traveling to a new place.
8: Yeah.
7: Yeah, the answer is the same here as well. I think hotels, 酒店, is the safe choice.
8: Yeah.
7: And today we are going to talk about how to check in at these hotels. 入住酒店. And first, let's take a listen to a small dialogue.
9: 我简直不敢相信，我们原本预定的双人间居然被免费升级成了一间豪华房。太棒了，酒店位置还可以吗？
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10: 那还挺划算的。
7: So Tony, what do you think of the dialogue? Are you challenged by it?
8: I think, yeah, I am. There's a lot of new words that I'm not that familiar with. So yeah, it'll be good.
7: We'll go slowly, one by one. 我简直不敢相信，我们原本预定的双人间居然被免费升级成了一间豪华房。 It's a long sentence.
8: Very long sentence. It's the saying, I can't believe it. The double room we originally booked was upgraded to a deluxe room at no extra charge. And that's a dream. I think that's happened to me maybe once. And it does feel kind of nice to get a nicer room.
7: Mm-hmm, yes.
8: So...

0: 我兼职。So I believe that's I is 我 and then 兼职is like completely, right?
1: Yeah.
0: And then 不干。不干, I think that's like not...
1: Not dare.
0: Not dare, right?
1: Literally means not dare.
0: And then 相信, 心 kind of means heart. And 相, I think this is believe, right?
1: 相信, actually, these two words put together means believe.
0: And what is, and so if you break it up, what is 相 and then 心? Because 心 means heart, right?
1: 心, first term means heart. And 心 here...is the fourth tone here. 相信 means believe. And here we have 信 is the fourth tone. It can mean letter. You know, the letter we wrote to each other.
0: Okay.
1: And, but here when it has a 相 in the front of 信, 相信, it means believe or trust.
0: I see. 我坚持 completely 不敢 don't dare 相信 believe.And then 我们 is we, 유안本, this is originally, 유定, I think this is like definitely or...
1: 유定 is 유定. Reserve.
0: Oh, okay. Okay. Reserve or book. 的双人间. So 双人, this is two people, right? And then 间 is room.
1: Yeah.
0: And then 居然
1: 居然
0: 居然 So 居然 means like surprisingly, right?
1: Yeah.
0: And then 被 I think this is one of those passive
1: or, yeah, passive voice indicators here.
0: Okay, 免费 This is like free, right?
1: Yes.
0: And then 升级
1: 升级
0: 升级 I think that's an upgrade.And then 成乐 is become. And then 一间 I think that's a... Is that a quantity? So 一 is one. And then 间 I think is like a...
1: The measure word.
0: Measure word for something.
1: For room, actually.
0: Okay. Okay. And then 豪华房 And 豪华 I think that's like luxury.
1: Yes.
0: And then 房 I think is room.
1: Yes. Right?So, they originally booked a double room for two people, and now has been upgraded into a deluxe room or suite. 太棒了，酒店位置还可以吗？
0: And that says, that's great. Is the hotel's location good? So, 太棒了, I think that's like impressive or it's like amazing. It's like you're complimenting something or someone, yeah? 酒店, I think that's hotel, right?
1: Yes.
0: And then 位置.
1: 位置, both are fourth tones.
0: 位置. This is location. 还可以, so 还 is this like still? And then 可以 is can, right? Or good?
1: Yeah, 可以 here can be a little confusing.
0: Yeah, because I normally see 可以 means like something like ability, like can do something.
1: 我可以做 that means I can do.
0: I can do it.
1: Yeah. But here 还可以 normally is a adjective referring to it's okay, it's not bad, you know, 还可以 like also 还不错
0: not bad.
1: And then 反正我非常满意，不仅离商业街很近，交通也很便利。
0: So this is I'm satisfied anyway. It's not only close to the commercial street, but there's also convenient transportation. So 反正 I believe this is anyway. 我非常 that means I'm very.And then 免疫, I believe 免疫 is
1: 满意 actually.
0: Oh, 满意
1: 满意
0: 满意 This is satisfied. Bu jin, so it's
1: 不仅 Actually, you have to look at the 不仅 together with another word in the next sentence.
0: Okay.
1: 也不仅也 is sort of the not only but also sentences in English.
0: Okay.So 不仅 is not only, and then Li Shang Ye Jie, right? Hen Jin.
1: Yeah, Li Shang Ye Jie.
0: So Shang Ye, this is like commercial. And then Jie is like a street or a way, right?
1: Yes, Jie is the street here.
0: Okay, so commercial street. Shang Ye Jie Hen Jin. So Hen is very, and Jin is like near, right?
1: Yes.
0: And then Jiao Tong Ye. So, 交通, I think that's transportation or traffic or something, right?
1: Yes, exactly.
0: Okay. And then, yeah, means like also.
1: Yes.
0: And then, 很 is very. And then, 便利, I think that's convenient.
1: Yes, 便利 is convenient. And we have the other one, 性价比怎么样?
0: This is it worth the price? So, 性价比, I believe that's the cost, yeah?
1: Well, I think 性价比 is kind of difficult to explain in English because I don't think there is a direct equivalence in English.
0: Okay.
1: 性价比 can translate it as the ratio of the price you pay and the quality of product you receive. It doesn't refer into if the things you pay it for is really cheap. It can be expensive, but is it living up to your expectation by paying this amount of money? So that's why the translation is very short here. Is it worth the price? 性价比.
0: I see. And 怎么样? This is a very common question marker in a way.
1: Yeah. It's versatile. You can find it anywhere.
0: Yeah. Why don't you give me an example of how to use this 怎么样? Is it like how about something?
1: Yeah, exactly. For example, you went to a place over the weekend.
0: 你的周末怎么样?
1: Yeah. How was your weekend? Yeah. Or you went on a trip. How was the trip? 旅行怎么样?
0: Oh, 旅行怎么样?
1: Basically, you can put a noun or any subject in front of 怎么样, which means that how is something.
0: How is something, okay.
1: How is lunch? 午饭怎么样?
0: 午饭怎么样? Interesting. Yeah, that's a very useful word. That's my takeaway for today.
1: the main takeaway here.
0: I should know that already, but yeah.
1: 一碗不到400块。 还包含两份早餐.
0: So this is each night costs no more than 400 yuan. Breakfast for two included.
1: Yeah.
0: So 一晚, I believe that's one night.
1: Mm-hmm.
0: And then 不到. And this 不到 means less than.
1: Less than, exactly.
0: And then 四百块. So 四 is four and 百 is four is like 100.
1: Yes.
0: Right? So 四百 is 400. 块 is this I know it means money. But it's when do we say 块 or yuan? I think 块 is more colloquial, right?
1: Yeah. 块 basically, if you listen to daily conversations happening among Chinese people, when referring to the amount of yuan they spend, they'll just use 块, 一块、两块、四百块. But when it's more of a formal conversation in formal settings, it's more polite and more suitable to use yuan. For example, if you go to a bank, the teller will definitely use yuan. 块 is sort of like the bucks.
0: Okay.
1: In the US, right?
0: Okay, that draws a clearer picture. All right.
1: 还包含两份早餐.
0: So, 还 should still mean, is it still?
1: Still, or I think it can also mean also here.
0: Or also, okay. 包含, or 包含.
1: 包含.
0: This is includes. 两份. I think liang is two, and then fen here should be person.
1: Fen is kind of the measure word here, referring to 早餐 after it.
0: Okay, 早餐. So 早餐, I believe that's breakfast.
1: Yes, exactly.
0: And then liang fen. So fen was a measure word for what typically?
1: Well, fen can be used to describe many words. 早餐, or any meals, actually. You can use 份 here.
2: Okay.
1: Or 一份工作, you can also mean a job.
0: Mm-hmm.
1: We have to look at more of case by case.
0: Understood.
1: 那还挺划算的.
0: This is, that's a good deal.
1: Yes.
0: So 那 normally is like then, right?
1: Mm. Or that.
0: Or that. And then 还挺, I think that 挺 normally means very.
1: Yes.
0: Here, 还, what's this indication here again?
1: Yeah, we also come across 还 in the previous sentence. Mm. And I think the 还, normally we will translate 还 into still. But I think in this case, the 还 actually means they're sort of unexpected.
0: Mm.
1: Sort of the bonus they enjoy from this accommodation package, that it's not only very cheap per night, and also it includes two breakfasts, and then the other person is like, wow, that's unexpected, and it doesn't really have a really solid meaning here, but I think it expresses a kind of the unexpected, surprising emotion that they are cutting a really good deal here.
0: Okay. And then 划算,
1: the 划算,
0: 划算,
1: and the second and fourth tone.
0: 划算,
1: 划算,
0: 划算, and this should mean worthwhile.
1: So, do you have any other questions about the dialogue, or do you want
0: no,
1: to?
0: No, just I need to remember the words. No questions.
1: 我简直不敢相信，我们原本预定的双人间居然被免费升级成了一间豪华房。太棒了，酒店位置还可以吗？反正我非常满意，不仅离商业街很近，交通也很便利。
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1: You're listening to Takeaway Chinese with myself, Feifei, and Tony Reid in the studio. If you want to share us your thoughts on the show or on the Chinese learning experience, you can always reach us at learnchinese@cri.com.cn. And for more fun Chinese learning, you can also follow us on Facebook by searching Learn Chinese to watch many fun videos and live streams. And coming up next, let's learn how to check in at hotels in Chinese. 如何入住酒店呢? Don't go away, so you will take some Chinese away. Welcome back to Takeaway Chinese. I'm Feifei, joined by Tony Reid. So we're talking about checking in at hotels.
0: Mm-hmm.
1: And about the dialogue we just went through, I think there are a couple of words we can dig a little deeper.
0: Okay.
1: Into its meanings and its use. First one is 简直.
0: 简直.
1: Yes.
0: Okay, this is like completely, right?
1: And I think now among young people in the English-speaking world, they use a lot of totally, literally, right?
0: Amplifiers.
1: Yeah, yeah. And yeah. I think 简直 also carries the same function in modern Chinese speaking as well.
0: Okay.
1: For example, I was just talking to my friends about something and she commented with 我简直要吐了. I'm literally gonna throw up. And I can, on that moment, I can literally imagine a girl from America saying the same sentence with the kind of expression you normally see in movies. But I think it's very, very equivalent for these two words putting together, you know, 简直 and literally or totally.
0: Okay. Well, that's good. I think that's good. It helps me remember because, yeah, like you said, in English, this is used very often.
1: A simpler one would be 简直太好笑了.
0: Oh, 笑 means, is that small?
1: 好笑 is funny. 笑, the third tone is small.
0: Okay.
1: 笑, the fourth tone is smile.
0: Smile, right? Okay.
1: 简直太好笑了 is like it's totally very funny.
0: Okay. Yeah, 笑, smile, and then laugh. Is it the same tone?
1: Yeah, it's the same. 笑.
0: Okay.
1: It's the fourth tone.
0: Got it.
1: And so I think 简直, is something that you can use to add a tone of your emotion.
0: Okay, so 今天天气 天之热。
1: 太热了。
0: 太热，太热了。
1: It's normally something that you really, really want to stress on.
0: Okay.
1: So you normally has the 太, like very. 今天简直太热了。Today is totally very hot.
0: Okay. And then I can say 我简直非常饿。
1: 我简直太饿了。
0: 太饿了。
1: I'm so hungry.
0: Okay, completely hungry.
1: Yeah, I'm completely starving here. 我简直太饿了。
0: So it's almost like you have to word the sentence the same, but just add that
1: 简直, as you just said, is the amplifier of your emotion at that moment.
0: Okay.
1: And the other one, I think you also sort of struggled a little during when we are explaining the dialogue.
0: Okay.
1: Is 不仅也.
0: 不仅, okay.
1: Is not only, but also.
0: But also.
1: Yeah, 也 is...Also.
0: All right, let's try to use that one. So it's 不仅, and then you have to add 仅 later, right?
1: 不仅, and you have something in between.
0: Yeah.
1: Yeah, and then you have 也, and then followed by something else.
0: Okay, so if I want to say someone is not only smart, but also hardworking, how do I say that?
1: 他不仅很聪明，
0: 很聪明 ，that's smart.
1: 也很努力，
0: 也很努力。Oh, 努力 is hardworking.
1: Hardworking, yes.
0: Okay.
1: It's the same as when you're trying to say not only but also sentences in English. And I remember when I was learning English, I struggled so hard trying to use not only but also in my, you know, homework in English.
0: Yeah, I feel like for that one, I'm going to need to like construct a few examples so that I can actually get it. Like, 不仅, if I want to say today is not only cold, but it's windy as well.
1: 今天不仅很冷。
0: 很冷。
1: Yeah. 风也很大。You have to put the subject before 不仅 or 也。今天不仅很冷, today is not only cold, 风也很大, the wind is also very big, strong.
0: 风大, very big, right?
1: Very big, very strong.
0: 风大, okay.
1: You can also say like she's not only able to speak English, but also can speak Chinese. 她不仅可以说英语。也可以说中文。
0: Okay. So, 王师傅不仅会开车。So, this is drive a car, yeah?
1: Yeah.
0: 也会修车。
1: 王师傅, Mr. Wang, can not only drive a car, but also repair a car.
0: Okay.
1: And the 师傅 here is interesting as well.
0: Yeah, I don't know when to say this. Normally, when I'm in a taxi, I will say 师傅.
1: Yeah. Well, at least in Beijing, you know, or even the cities around Beijing, you can use 师傅 the same way you use Mr. in English. I know someone would translate Mr. into 先生, but that would be weird.In Beijing or around this area to call someone 先生, that just sounds, you were a little pretentious.
0: Okay.
1: So 师傅 is a more natural way to refer to a man, a male.
0: Interesting. Okay, and it's not rude.
1: Yeah, it's not rude. And then we touched upon the use of 怎么样 earlier.
0: Yeah.
1: And so, that's your main takeaway here.
0: Right. So, 你最近怎么样?
1: Yeah, how are you lately?
0: Yeah, okay. How do I say last night?
1: 昨晚怎么样?
0: 昨晚的电影怎么样?
1: Yeah. Well, how about the movie last night?
0: Right.
1: Great. Okay. And the last one we sort of can also touch upon is the use of 不到.
0: 不到. I feel like this is like 到了.
1: 到了 is arrived.
0: Yeah.
1: And 不到 can means you can sort of imagine that it hasn't arrived. Like 不到三点, a little to 3 o'clock.
0: 三点. Okay.
1: And that, I think...The Chinese can be confusing to some non-Chinese speakers. because double room, it can be translated into 双人间.
0: 双人间, so yeah. This is like a place for two people, right?
1: Yeah, a room for two people. But normally, if you go to

0: rooms.
1: Okay.
0: For example, the deluxe room or the suite is 豪华房.
1: 豪华房.
0: Mm, the reason is that in a suite, there's more than one room.
1: Right.
0: But 标准间, the double room, the standard room, there's just one room there.
1: Yeah.
0: So the 间 referring to this small room, but 房, it can has more than one room. For deluxe, for suites, I normally have the 房 in the end.
1: Okay.
0: And also some last words I think could be useful for our travelers to China. Some people chose to stay at hotels. That's 酒店.
1: 酒店.
0: 酒店.
1: 我知道酒店.
0: Or I think young people, they normally not prefer booking an Airbnb or homestay or guest room, you know, the sort of cheaper options.
1: Yeah, because you can cook your own food.
0: Yeah, and also have a sort of customized decor inside. And in China, we call that 民宿.
1: 民宿. This is an Airbnb?
0: Sort of, yeah, Airbnb sort of staying.
1: Okay, 民宿怎么样?
0: Yeah, 民宿怎么样? So maybe B&B is a little closer to the meaning of 民宿 in Chinese.
1: Okay.
0: Yeah.
1: 民宿.
0: 民宿, yeah.
1: Okay.
0: So these are some of the little takeaways we have for accommodations, 住宿, and how to...
1: Nice. Yeah, I think I could use definitely 怎么样 and 不到 is something that I'm going to have to practice a little bit more.
0: And also for our listeners, and also for you, I think, when booking at hotels, pay attention to the room you're paying. The difference between 标准间 and 豪华房, I mean, the money you are going to pay can be quite different.
1: Oh yes, of course.
0: And that brings us to the end of today's Takeaway Chinese. I'm Fei Fei with Tony Reid here in the studio. For more episodes of the show, you can visit our website at radio.cgtn.com and go to the column Shows and Podcasts. 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
0: And we'll see you in the next one.
1: 再见.

0: From north to south, east to west, people in China are chasing their dreams and leaving their mark. Want to know how they beat the odds and made a difference? Footprints brings you the true life stories of their journeys.
1: Ever wondered what's actually going on in Africa through the perspective of an African? How are things really going between China and Africa? What's the narrative of this relationship? Well, get a perspective with China-Africa Talk. 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
1: I'm Tian Lu. Chinese President Xi Jinping has arrived in New Delhi for the 18th BRICS Summit in India. The trip is at the invitation of the Indian Prime Minister. The Chinese Foreign Ministry has described BRICS as the most important platform for solidarity and cooperation among emerging markets and developing countries. Chen Zuyuan brings more about the BRICS Summit.
2: Upon arrival, world leader will be holding a closed-door discussion focusing on multilateralism. And after that, there will be a touring exhibition focusing on innovation. Well, innovation is a major theme of this year's chairmanship. And the theme is building for resilient innovation, cooperation, and sustainability. So discussion on innovation as well as technology will be the main focus here. And after that, world leaders will be having a family photos, and also they will conduct a joint

0: tree plantation ceremony, and after that they will be having a gala dinner together. So it's a quite busy schedule here, but a lot of discussion will be focusing on science and technology. And remember, innovation is definitely a keyword. Chinese Foreign Ministry said that BRIC is a platform for solidarity and cooperation, and BRIC members looking forward to using this opportunity to boost cooperation among Global South.
1: China Southern Airlines says it is resuming regular passenger flights between Guangzhou and New Delhi starting September the 21st. It marks the restart of the airline's Indian service after a six-year pause. After arriving in Guangzhou from the Indian capital, passengers will be able to access other destinations, including Melbourne, Tokyo, and Shanghai. The U.S. ambassador to Canada's trip to attend on the 25th anniversary of the September the 11th attacks has drawn criticism from Canadians amid trade tensions between the North American neighbors. Pete Hoekstra visited Canada and thanked the small Newfoundland town for opening its homes to thousands of stranded Americans after 9/11. More than 260,000 Canadians have signed a non-binding petition calling for Hoekstra to be removed from his post. Iranian President Masoud Pezeshkian says the Iranian people will not surrender to U.S. economic pressure. Pezeshkian accuses Washington of trying to force Iran to capitulate by worsening livelihood problems and restricting access to facilities. He condemns the U.S. naval blockade and economic war against Iran, saying Tehran will not bow to American bullying. The Houthi group has seized Yemen's entire western coast as it pushes the offensive beyond the strategic Bab al-Mandeb Strait and forces the government forces to retreat. The Houthis took control of the strategically important Mayan Island on Friday. It lies at the heart of the Bab al-Mandeb Strait and divides the narrow waterway into two shipping channels. Ihab Al-Fandi reports from Sana'a.
2: Latest developments from here in Sana'a in a statement from Ansarullah's military spokesman Yahya Sari, giving their account of what's been happening along Yemen's western coast since September 3. And basically the Sana'a side is describing this as a much larger military operation rather than just fighting around a few towns. They said their forces have pushed Saudi-backed forces out of six districts across Taiz and Hudaydah, covering an area of around 5,400 square kilometers.
1: Saudi Arabia has reported injuries and damage after a drone attack on its east-west pipeline from Iraq. The Saudi Foreign Ministry said the kingdom has refrained from responding at the request of the Iraqi Prime Minister. The ministry said the move was intended to give the Iraqi government an opportunity to take measures to prevent attacks launched from Iraqi territory against Saudi Arabia. Iraq said it has ordered an investigation. Lebanese Parliament Speaker Nabi Berri says the U.S. brokered framework agreement between Lebanon and Israel has collapsed, warning that Israel could occupy additional Lebanese territory. Berri said he was not optimistic about a breakthrough in the coming days. The remarks came amid continued tensions along the border. The World Meteorological Organization says Earth experienced its hottest August on record, with extreme heat felt around the world. The Northern Hemisphere had its warmest summer, while the Southern Hemisphere saw a near-record warm winter. The Arctic and Antarctic had below-average sea ice coverage. Western and Central Europe also faced heat waves, severe drought, and exceptionally low river levels. And that's the news. I'm Tian Lu.
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5: This is Round Table.
6: In India this week, a room full of leaders will sit down under a banner that started as a shorthand for five emerging economies: Brazil, Russia, India, China, and South Africa. Well, that was the original list, but it isn't anymore. The guest list has grown, and so has the ambition. Trade, tech, climate, jobs, all of it folded into one agenda. But step back from the summit photos for a moment, and there's a simpler question sitting underneath all of it. Does any any of this reach the rest of us? Feifei puts that question to Li Lun, an assistant professor at Peking University who studies the digital economy. After that, most people hear the China International Fair for Trade and Services and think booths, suits, business cards, and that would be fair. But this year, things are happening a little bit differently nearby Yongding River. I'm talking about restaurants, sightseeing trains, boats, new spots to walk around. And then there's the tech inside. It's AI, robots, and smart finance. And it's not just sitting in a display case. It's showing up in how the city actually runs. Coming to you live from our studios in Beijing, this is Roundtable. I'm Steve Hatherley. Thank you so much for sharing your time with us today. And for the show, I'm with Yushun and Feifei. What started as an economic acronym for Brazil, Russia, India, China, and South Africa has grown into a much broader platform, bringing together more countries and increasingly economies, businesses, and people from across the global south. But what does that actually mean for you or for me? How can a mechanism like BRICS affect our daily lives? From the economy and jobs to technology and climate change. And perhaps more importantly, what are young people most worried about today? And can BRICS offer any real solutions to those worries? That's what we're exploring today. Or should I say that's what Feifei is exploring today, because she spoke with Li Lun, an assistant professor with Peking University. His research has a keen focus on digital economy, and I ask you now to please enjoy their chat.
7: When it comes to the cooperation and the mechanism called BRICS. So we also found a little bit of overwhelmed by such a big topic. So that's the reason we went online, went on our social media platforms and started a poll. And the biggest two concerns for them, one is economic uncertainty, and the second one is climate change. So here is where I want to start our conversation with economic uncertainty. We have a lot of problems, issues currently in this world. So what can a mechanism like the BRICS actually make a difference in people's everyday life, I guess, when it comes to the economic development side of things, like jobs, income, opportunities, so on and so forth?
8: Yeah, so first of all, thanks a lot for inviting me. I think this is, as you mentioned, a very important topic and also a very interesting one for me. And as you said, there are a lot of economic uncertainty right now. And I do think that what the BRICS country can do is actually to kind of maintain a more stable global environment. Because when it comes to businesses, for example, they are usually more willing to invest if they are sure that, for example, they could anticipate that there's, for whatever product they're selling, they have a reliable consumer market. They could anticipate what the production cost is. They can, hire high-skilled labor to manufacture these goods locally. So basically, the stability when it comes to economic stability, political stability, trade stability, these stability is usually what companies, foreign investors are looking at when they're making the decision. So I think what BRICS countries could really help is to help maintain the stability when it comes to stable trade relationships, when it comes to, investment decisions, and make, for example, the conditions for local, environment more predictable, for example, when it comes to infrastructure, when it comes to access to internet, to electricity, when it comes to the local supplier network, when it comes to more predictable consumer markets. So I think for ordinary people, this would mean that, there's going to be more secure employment opportunities. And also, we're in an era where there's a lot of geopolitical tension, there's a lot of disruptions everywhere. But the more stable you are, basically, the less exposure to these disruptions there's going to be. And also, I think, in terms of collaboration, it's also very important, especially when it comes to the practical obstacles that's holding some opportunities back. For example, as I mentioned, electricity. So if you have a unreliable electricity network, if you have very expensive logistics or transportation system, it could really prevent a small business or a foreign investor to enter in this your country or to expand their production. This is where the comparative advantage of different countries are going to create this mutual benefit. For example, China's capabilities in manufacturing and also in building the infrastructures. India have a lot of expertise in digital services. Brazil, for example, have a lot of knowledge and capabilities in agriculture. So just name a few. So these comparative advantages are going to be useful when it comes to more developing countries where basically countries can collaborate together and use whatever skills that they're best at and provide these healthy ecosystem to provide the opportunities that's needed for small businesses, for workers. But I mean, I agree, this is a very important topic. So I think, maintaining this conversation and having these, network through BRICS and through also the collaboration of the entire Global South countries is very important.
7: Since you mentioned, for example, the use of electricity and the stability of the electricity network, basically in a particular country or region, what I find very interesting and sort of linked to the next biggest concern of our pool, at least, is about climate change. And when it comes to climate change, the use of green technologies or other similar climate solutions out there, I'm not going to say that these kind of technologies or solutions are not available. They are available, and we have a, on some level, abundance of such technologies. Yet for the Global South or BRICS countries, how to make them affordable and accessible, I think, is one of the factors that are sort of fueling these concerns among young people these days. So do you think by the collaboration that you mentioned, maintaining dialogues, building more such networks among BRICS countries or among the wider Global South can actually help lower the costs, for instance, for some green technologies?
8: I do think that the opportunities, is very clear in the sense, for example, I can give you an example of solar panels. So China's investment, manufacturing scale, and also through years of competition have also, of course, through the technological improvements as well, have really made the solar panels really, affordable. So according to a report from the International Renewable Energy Agency, the average cost of electricity from new solar projects are falling by almost 90% between 2010 to 2025. So basically, the clean energy is more, affordable. It's a more profitable or attainable investment, especially for developing countries. And I mean, installing these solar panels are not very difficult. And a lot of countries, for example, in Africa, in the areas where, the climates are getting hotter and hotter, actually installing these solar panels have some side benefits as well, because there are researchers that found that, installing these solar panels in extremely arid climates can help the local plants to grow from the shades of these solar panels. And also, installing these solar panels, it's also a very productive capital because it could convert the local sunshine into electricity. And it's a long-term investment because over many years, it's very sustainable. If you are a farming community, you could use the power it generates to, for example, to use for irrigation, for storage, for the local machines. If you're a small business, it could also reduce the spending on electricity bills, on fossil fuel. So I think, having more applications through these cheaper equipments that's brought by the innovation from China, from other BRICS countries, it could definitely, be a mutually beneficial cooperation. And also, I think when it comes to the investment, countries are already providing all of these affordable equipment, affordable financing, also in terms of building the electricity networks, building the storage, training for the technicians who can actually install and maintain these systems. So I do think that buying the equipment is not the only part of the story. You basically need to have the entire system to maintain the installation of these, for example, the green energy production, and also to become a sustainable producer and even innovator of these technologies. But I do think that having this infrastructure, having the making the first step of actually adopting these technologies and basically using these technologies in part of their entire power grid is very important, but also in terms of joint research, having some more engineering training, have a lot of local suppliers as well, in the process of this development and installment. This could also help the countries becoming more independent and really having their own solutions.
7: I want to follow up here is about, where do you see the biggest gap is if for these developing countries, if they want to really improve and scale up

0: their adoption of green technologies. You mentioned like talent training, for instance. I get that can be one of them, but do you see other gaps are still existing there that can be, I mean, the potential future opportunities for young people?
1: Yeah, so I think, you know, for these renewable energy, for example, usually there's a big fixed cost upfront installation fee for these equipment. So basically the economic model is that you pay the investment or the installation fee upfront, and then basically the farms keep generating power over a long horizon of time. But, you know, sometimes the lack of financial support, the lack of policy support to finish this, you know, initial installation is, I think, sometimes the obstacle. So without these actual infrastructure, it's hard to generate, you know, the jobs, it's hard to generate the demand for these talents. And also when it comes to education, when it comes to upstream suppliers, so you basically, you're lacking the entire supply network that's supporting this industry. And it's not limited only to green energy. It's also, for example, when it comes to manufacturing, when it comes to other, you know, innovation-driven technologies, mm-hmm. and so on and so forth. So, yeah, I do think, you know, the gap is sometimes, you know, making the first step. So taking basically the initial investment to actually create is still an industry in its early stages, mm-hmm. but making the first step and actually, you know, fostering these young people.
0: And another question we got is from a young entrepreneur from South Africa. His name is Litha.
2: Hello, my name is Litha Semsem, and I'm from South Africa. I am the founder and the managing director of Reloxin Mobile Library, a youth-led digital organization based in Cape Town. The BRITS agenda that interests me most is youth development, particularly how digital technology, education, and entrepreneurship can create opportunities for young people in township and rural communities. To my work, I have seen that young people already have ideas, energy, and strong commitment to improving their communities. However, they need access to quality education, digital tools, funding mentorship, and meaningful opportunities to participate in decision-making. My expectation for BRICS is to see stronger collaboration between member countries that turns discussions into practical action. Young people should not only be invited to attend global conversations, we should be trusted as partners in designing and implementing the solutions. From South Africa, my message is simple. When young people are equipped and included, they can transform their communities and contribute to a stronger shared future. Today, a leader, tomorrow, a leader. Thank you.
0: So Litha keeps coming back to basically to one word, which is opportunities. I think you sort of answer part of his concerns in the previous discussion that we have. So I want to dig a little deeper on the access about digital tools, because that's the world we're living today, that we're seeing the fastest growth of some most advanced technology into this world, which I think can be the coin with two sides, that we are seeing the probably the biggest potential where humanities can touch in today's world, but also we are also seeing a widening gap of digital divide, especially when it comes to young people like Litha coming from rural communities or township from South Africa, which is part of the global south. So how do you think can BRICS realistically narrow this digital gap and really help these young people to take advantage of digital technologies and create more opportunities that they want?
1: Yeah, big questions. But so first, I do like to describe the divide that you mentioned, because there is substantial divide both between different countries and also within countries. So, you know, globally speaking, there are still more than 2 billion people that are offline. So for internet usage, you know, globally, the usage, the 85% of users in urban areas, citizens in urban areas have access to internet. In rural areas, that percentage is 58%. That's a global average. When it comes to, you know, national averages in developing countries, in global south countries, the number is even smaller. And also, I think there's a lot of inequality. So there are people who only have limited mobile data access on their phone versus they could have, for example, high-speed internet on their laptop. So I think with different quality of access, it could definitely shape what people can accomplish. Mm-hmm. So especially when it comes to, for example, AI, different people have different access to AI models. Some AI models are extremely expensive. That's a problem that's even very obvious in not only in global South countries, but across the globe as well. So when it comes to students, and also when it comes to researchers, universities, what type of AI models they can get access to, what type of, you know, equipments, whether it's a computer with reliable broadband or whether it's a, you know, mobile network. Mm-hmm. So these kind of things are going to limit people's opportunities and resources to kind of become who they are when it comes to advanced education, when it comes to, you know, training potential innovators. So I do think that Braze can support or provide some solutions for these areas, basically in the form of investments in education, in access, in telecommunication equipments, in building these networks. So I think probably from my interview today, network is a really key word. So having these networks of internet, of electricity, of education or supplier network. So the network that connects everything, that provide access to local students, to universities, to communities, to companies. Basically, when people have access to the outside world, to the AI mm-hmm. models, whether it's a open AI model or our open source model from DeepSeek, these access are going to really help them to kind of learn on their own and mm-hmm. develop their own skills as well.
0: Yeah, I do. I can sort of resonate with the fact that we are seeing students, high school students, for instance, that are building their own robots. And at the same time, there are other younger kids that don't even have access to their internet or even electricity. So I think not only I get a lot of keywords surrounding networks, but also infrastructure is also something I think a lot of these BRICS countries and developing countries probably need to catch up if we're talking about future development. We've actually talked and learned a lot about China's efforts when it comes to narrowing the digital divide that we just talked about. I think in China, we have these two groups of people at the same time. We have young students that are building robots in their classrooms. Somebody, for example, in Beijing is learn to code with the help of AI technology in his or her classroom right now. And then on the other side of the story, some are still struggling with basic digital technologies still.
1: I think it's built on the fact that there's a nationwide reduction in poverty levels. So basically, whether we're in the first tier cities or mm-hmm. second, third tier cities, people have good access to high-speed internet. Students have access to phones and computers. I think that's much more widespread than before. And for students who are, for example, living on the remote areas, in the mountainous areas, or in some cases up on a cliff, the roads are built, or they're relocated to more convenient locations to kind of join the local schools. So basically, I think it's through the improvements of the local conditions that's coming first and before basically kind of narrowing the gap between, for example, a kid in Beijing versus a kid in more rural areas. Mm-hmm. But I do think there's more to do, especially I think AI sometimes can be more of an equalizer. Basically, if you have access, provided that you have access to these AI models, sometimes it doesn't matter whether you're in, Yunnan or in Beijing, you could still get access to the same, level of human knowledge through a very advanced AI model. And that's kind of, in some sense, is going to compensate for the difference in education quality across different provinces.
0: Yeah, I think for a lot of young people, they're not really competing with AI. They're basically living, learning how to coexist and live with technologies like AI. And probably maybe in the future, new opportunities will be created. And so in this sense, we're talking about the future. When the Global South or BRICS countries have established a pretty connected network for technologies in this sense. Do you think AI could

0: be an area where these countries, these developing countries, have a bigger say when it comes to shaping the global rules and standards rather than just adopting what's being established?
1: I think my answer is firmly yes, because you know the BRICS countries and other developing countries, basically they're going to take a higher and higher percentage when it comes to the share of global GDP, when it comes to the share of global population. So these stronger economic and demographic weight is going to make them a stronger voice in the future. So I do think that, you know, especially when it comes to different priorities, when it comes to different nations, for example, some countries may need more agricultural AI, where basically it's teaching them how to understand the local climates and what local crops they should, harvest and grow. And there are countries that need more education tools or an application for, you know, communities with, very limited connectivity, how to basically improve the governance. Or so different countries have different priorities and different applications. So these AI, they provide the practical knowledge that could be scarce or hard to learn over traditional methods. If you're, for example, a farmer somewhere, you don't really talk to that many agricultural experts. So if you don't have the AI tools, you really can't really improve your, you know, productivity by that much. But having these AI models as a conversational tool, as an application, it's really going to, you know, teach you and help you improve whatever, you know, area or profession you're in. So I think these collectively, I think AI is definitely going to improve people's knowledge, improve people's productivity, whether you're working as a, you know, office worker or if you're working, you know, in agriculture or manufacturing. So that spillover is already happened. And I do think that it's expected to have even a larger, more significant impact in the developing countries.
0: Yeah, that's a very rosy future that you just pictured and very detailed. I think it can definitely help ease a lot of the anxieties from the younger group when it comes to such a fast development of a certain technology. And I do want to wrap up with the last question is about coming back to BRICS. Is also something Letha himself asked, is how can young people themselves play a bigger role in the sort of multilateral cooperation mechanism like the BRICS? Because when we're talking about mechanism like the BRICS, it sounds something that only the state leaders, politicians, or business leaders, something they need to worry about and participate. But for young people, for people in their 20s or 30s, how to improve their, participants?
1: When it comes to China's case, for example, I think young people have more sensitivity, and also they have a better sense of what's the local problem is, what's the challenges they're facing. For example, some young entrepreneurs in China, especially in rural areas, they, for example, find out that their parents are having these challenges or local problems when it comes to, you know, agriculture, when it comes to harvesting certain crops. For example, transporting banana in some of the mountainous areas in China is very difficult. So people start to, use drones to transport. So once you identify the local problems that's unique to your country, you could then acquire or adopt the useful skills to build a solution around it. So just start from the problem that's around you and use digital tools to basically to make it easier to improve the difficulties or overcome some obstacles and start from there. So I think if young people in all the sectors could actually step up and make a difference in making some part of their life easier for their parents, for their, you know, coworkers. And I think having these more, young entrepreneurs at the decentralized fashion, overall, you're going to have more business leaders, more, you know, voice for the policymakers and more support from the society as well. Because, you know, I think it's the young people who should really help to create their future rather than just accepting the future that's given to them.
0: Yeah, so that's a very big, important note for a lot of young people. Look around you, look at your community, and look at the challenges there, and the future opportunity and solutions may lie somewhere in your own place. Thank you, Professor Li Lun.
1: Thanks for having me.
2: Thank you to Feifei and Professor Li Lun for that conversation. Feifei, that was a good one. And I think, you know, we've covered this topic on the show before, but I think it's really important to do every year. We check in with the issues, see how young people are feeling about those issues.
0: Yeah, exactly. Like the professor mentioned, building the networks among these countries, it sounds like very high level, that's something very distant from our everyday life. But when you think about it, after they've building that network among countries and governments and state leaders, what's coming back to us? New projects, possibly innovative ideas coming from another culture and country could actually solve some of your biggest concerns in today's world. So I think it's important to check in on such cooperation or such bigger frameworks once in a while to see what's been happening, what's the new changes.
2: Well said, and thanks very much for the entertaining conversation as well. You're listening to Roundtable. I am Steve Hatherley. Feifei is here. I promise Yushun is here as well, although he hasn't had a chance to say hello, but there he is. We're going to get to our next story, talking about, you know, the connection between something so big and grand and the connection to people. After the break, we're going to talk about SIFTIS. So stay with us.
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2: 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I'm Steve Hatherley, today with Feifei and Yushun. 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When people hear the title China International Fair for Trade in Services, or SIFTIS, they may imagine a conventional business exhibition filled with corporate booths and government officials and industry professionals. And that, of course, would be fair. But the 2026 edition is trying to tell a much bigger story. This year's SIFTIS is not simply about companies selling services to other companies. It's increasingly becoming a showcase of how technologies such as AI and robotics and digital platforms and smart finance and intelligent healthcare are changing the way that businesses operate and also increasingly the way ordinary people experience a city. At the same time, the event is being integrated into the transformation of Beijing's Western Districts. Around the permanent venue of Shaogang Park, new waterfront spaces and restaurants and tourism routes and sightseeing trains and water transport have all been introduced around the Yongding River. Is SIF just becoming more than a trade fair? Is it becoming a demonstration, perhaps, of what a technology-enabled service economy can actually look like in everyday life? Feifei's here. Yushin is here. And first things first. Well, Yushin, you visited the area, but you didn't visit SIFTIS itself, but you visited everything outside of SIFTIS.
7: Yes, I visited that area and I liked that area. And I actually, occasionally I will be there for just wandering about and seeing the scene. And actually, I visited SIFTIS last year for personal interest.
2: So let's talk about, we'll talk about the area where it is this year, because that area is really growing in popularity. It's becoming a hotspot in Western Beijing. But we'll get to that in a little while. For people who don't know, let's talk about SIFTIS itself. What's happening? What is it and what's happening this year?
7: So this year is the 13th China International Fair for Trading Services, and it is taking place from September 9th to 13th at that park, Shougang Park, in Beijing western side of the city. And this park was once a massive steel-making complex, and today it's old furnaces, cooling towers, and their like pipes and towers, industrial structures have been transformed into a kind of steampunk, cyberpunk-style urban park, because they added a lot of lights on these infrastructures.
2: When I hear steampunk, cyberpunk, I think of Chongqing. I think Chongqing has the reputation for that kind of city design, but we have it just down the road now from us here in Beijing, which is cool.
7: You definitely should visit there, and I think it is really cool, especially when it's in during the night. So this whole event, the 5-day event, will have 3 professional visitor days followed by 2 public opening days, which means citizens can visit that venue during the weekend. The public opening days are September 12th and 13th, when admission is free with advance reservation, and they have prepared a whole bunch of like ticketing services, because it is free, you can just reserve it online. And then they will have shuttle buses, and they offered you, I think, a huge account on if you're taking subway to that venue. And you get that subway, there will be shuttle bus to take you to from the subway station to that specific area that you're visiting.
2: Oh, very nice, making it really convenient.
0: Because the Shougang Park is massive. I actually reported, I think, when the park first became as a venue of SIFTIS, it was a couple of years ago, I walked at least 25,000 steps every day going to that park. I was so tired every day, and I'm only like covering 1/3 of what they're offering.
2: Well, the park is huge, but the scale of SIFTIS is quite considerable as well. This is from Xinhua. About 90 countries and international organizations are participating. That's impressive. Also, more than 1,800 companies will exhibit offline. 1,800 companies exhibiting offline. More than 90 companies and institutions, they are also expected to release new achievements. So there's a lot of tech and products and services that will make their global and or China debut. So this is a really, really exciting event. It's going to feature a bunch of different thematic exhibitions too. What are some of those about?
0: Well, some are covering telecommunications, computer information services, of course. Others, like certain venues, covering financial services. There are also culture and tourism services, which I think this one could be the most attractive to the general public during the weekends.
2: Why do you say that?
0: Because there will be a lot of showcasing of different performances and culture-related products where you can actually make purchases of. Because when we're talking about, for example, financial services, education services, you can't really place your order there. There are also venues for sports services or transportation services, engineering consulting and construction, healthcare services, environmental and energy services. You can see, basically, I think SIFT is covering most of the industries that we can think of.
7: Yeah, for the whole industries. And so mainly SIFT is hosting these kind of events for businesses to match with each other. And on public open days, citizens can also enter that venue and buy specific products that they can get. I remember last year I went there. Yes, financial services, more like bank will be there and make you to apply for a credit card, that kind of thing, and mm-hmm. they will give you some perks. And then if it is the cultural and tourism services, they will have these kind of tourism packages mm-hmm. offering you. So of course, we're calling it a service expo, but it's actually, there are specific products and physical products that you can buy. And it is a kind of a carnival for, I think, for the whole city or for the whole country to visit and maybe buy something in there.
2: It's also a good opportunity for China too, right? Because this year, this time, they've created a dedicated China Services Exhibition area. Mm. So it's not just for a bank specifically or an education yeah. company. This is for the country. And they're doing this to showcase the country's innovation and achievements in different service sectors. So that's exciting to see too, since it's the very first time.
0: Yeah, and also when it comes to SIFTIS, I think it's one of its features featuring on services. Well, that's why it's called Trade in Services. So there, for example, this year it's also introducing overseas expansion services roadshow area where financial, legal, accounting, intellectual property, human resources, and other professional organizations can help Chinese companies to expand overseas also vice versa, you know, international companies, if they're interested in the Chinese market.
2: Yeah, I mean, how wonderful an opportunity, because not easy to enter into a market that you're unfamiliar with. So having people on the other side is certainly helpful. Okay, so why does... how many times have we used the word services already?
0: Lost on the count show today? Already.
2: But why? I'm going to say it one more time. Why does trade and services matter so much? We hear goods and factories and cars and electronics and containers. So what is so important about it?
0: Mm. Well, I think unlike physical goods like a car or a container, let's say the manufacturers of these cars and containers and electronic products, I think we are noticing a change of wording in their marketing among these manufacturers. For instance, they're using solutions more and more often rather than products. In their marketing slogans, you'll see we are trying to sell solutions to our clients. But in the past, it's more about we are selling our products. And I'm just wondering why the switch? What does solution mean? What's the difference between solutions and products? And then I realized if you want to have more value added revenues out of your production, selling the car or the container or whatever you produce is not enough. If you are seeking better and more growth, meaning all the services surrounding that car or that container is also something you can help. For example, we talked about in exporting or importing a car, for instance. What you can offer is also, for example, after services of your car products and also the before sales and also the maintenance and also the smart system in the car system that a lot of drivers enjoying these days.
7: Yeah.
0: These are all part of the services a lot of companies can offer and are getting more values on the market.
2: These are the things that we don't think about when we go to buy a car, but they are absolutely a part of the car industry. The behind the scenes aspects that we don't normally see.
7: Yeah, to achieve that tangible product is actually surrounded by probably millions of providers of services.
2: What about the tech? If this is not really, if it's focused more on one aspect, and it's not a technology fair, right?
0: No.
2: It's not a tech expo. So how does technology become a part of this?
0: Well, because technology is becoming basically the infrastructure
7: behind
0: a lot of the modern services. For example, the car smart system I just mentioned. It has something to do with the digital services, the AI technology, smart manufacturing, robotics, so on and so forth that are related. So this year's CIFTIS, they somewhat place a particular focus on these pretty advanced technologies. For example, intelligent healthcare, smart education, financial technology, and green technology. And they are covering a lot of areas when it comes to the venues. The telecommunication computer information services, for instance, covers around 7,600 square meters. So a lot of major Chinese companies like the China Mobile, China Unicom, Alibaba, alongside with some other telecommunication companies are part of it. So they are organized around concepts including smart production, smart living, smart culture. So smart is the key word here.
2: Yeah. So these technological aspects, then they're not being pitched to people as part of some futuristic concepts. These are being presented as you said before, solutions to practical problems. Mm.
7: It is becoming, we've mentioned it a lot, the infrastructure of our daily lives and, of course, the infrastructure of this whole event. And I've seen some of these, because they have like vendors and also little windows and shops. Robots are already selling stuff and making coffee in that venue for people. So it is kind of a daily routine for a lot of these venues and events to happen because, it's just kind of a basic infrastructure now.
0: I ran into a machine. It's not part of the CIFTIS, but I think it's on show somewhere in the healthcare venue. Is that they currently have a new machine that is scanning your whole body and then tell you in the traditional Chinese medicine terms what's wrong with your body. The whole system was the imbalance of your yin and yang of your, they don't have to go through the traditional Chinese medicine practitioner path. And then they feel your pulse or watch the color of your tongue.
2: Oh, dear. And it's the color of your tongue.
0: Yeah. Wang Wen.
7: Oh, it really matters.
0: It matters a lot.
2: Well, no, I'm not questioning that. I'm questioning sticking out your tongue in the middle of an exhibition hall to a machine.
0: It's essential for a health checkup, so don't be embarrassed.
2: Okay.
0: But they're currently having this technology that sort of basically having an infrared somewhere camera installed and then scanning your whole body and then giving you a report telling you what is wrong with your body, where you are maybe having more humid or more fire.
7: I hope it's not radioactive. It sounds futuristic. But yeah.
0: It's hard to believe, but it's true.
2: AI is represented in other ways as well.
7: Mm.
2: There is a 24/7 online assistance AI assistant for CIFTIS. It's called Xiaofu. And the function here for this AI assistant is not simply answering questions. So what this platform does is it uses data and algorithms to provide intelligent trade matching. So instead of companies searching through all these lists of potential trade partners, the system analyzes supply and demand information, and then it proactively recommends potential trade matches for your company. It's kind of like a
0: matchmaking
2: services dating app.
0: Matchmaking.
2: Kind of,
0: and
2: right?
0: Also, the platform is adding an AI itinerary assistant. It can consider this.
7: This is so important. I have to say, last year when I was visiting that area, I have to take, because there is a shuttle bus from the subway station to the venue, right? And also in the venue, there are several shuttle buses to take you from point A to point B.
0: Because it's massive.
7: It is massive, and several exhibition halls. But the thing is that last year, I really got lost on which one I should go and which exhibition hall has which kind of services or products that you can see. So if we have this AI itinerary assistant last year, it could be so much easier for you to actually spot that kind of thing that you want to go and save you a lot of time and energy to just walk and maybe get on these kind of shuttle buses.
0: Yeah, it's not only making visitors' visits more convenient. Imagine for like a small company, for instance, they can come to CIFTIS looking for overseas distributors, for instance. So now, instead of spending hours walking around that massive Shougang Park trying to identify relevant companies, they now have its own digital file that can potentially be matched with companies looking exactly what they are offering.
2: Mm-hmm.
0: It's much easier, it's more with more efficiency. It makes more sense. I mean, again, I have to emphasize here again, Shougang Park is massive.
2: Let's talk about the park. This is becoming a real hotspot for people to visit, people to hang out. There's a high-end, at least one high-end hotel there.
7: Mm-hmm. Yeah.
2: There are numerous restaurants, eateries, and cafes. A lake is there, I believe.
0: Yeah.
2: Tell us about this place.
7: This is becoming a really niche place for you to just wandering around.

0: around and enjoy that chill time there.
1: You go there kind of a lot, yeah?
0: A lot. I really like that, you know, peaceful vibe there.
2: Yushun sometimes, when off work, I asked him, where are you going? He said, he told me, going to the Shougang Park. I was, for what? I'm going to there and watch the sunset.
1: Wow.
2: That's very romantic.
0: It's a perfect place for a sunset, yeah. And I recommend you all to go. And that park, that area is also upgrading not only for sunset, because around that Shougang Park and the Yongding River, Beijing is developing that two parks and one river area. That means Shougang Park, Beijing Garden Expo Park, that's on the another side of that river, and also the Yongding River. So these two parks are connected by this river, and now there is a like shuttle little cruise for visitors to visit for one time.
1: On a boat.
0: Exactly. Yeah. So that area is being developed as a combined space for culture, tourism, commerce, sports, and also exhibitions.
1: It's an interesting place because this is just my impression of Beijing after living here for a couple of years. You have the Forbidden City smack dab in the middle of the city.
0: Yes.
1: And then to the right of, if you're looking at a map on the internet, for example, to the right of the Forbidden City, that's where you'll find Chaoyang District. You'll find Sanlitun. You'll find a lot of the, I don't know, like hip, trendy tourist places.
0: Yeah, that's the central business district.
1: Yeah, it is. It's one of the big downtown spots. The western side of the city is more residential. Again, this is just my perception, but it seems more residential and it doesn't get a whole lot of tourist attention. And I would guess even domestic tourist in attention, even Beijing citizen attention, if you happen to live on the eastern side of the city. So I really like the idea of developing this kind of steampunk, cyberpunk, cool park that's built out of infrastructure, existing infrastructure from old steel towers. And you've got great eateries there. You've got the beautiful lake. You've got the hotel. I really like the idea of developing a place on the western side of the city.
2: Yeah, you imagine like 10 years ago, for instance, nobody would go to at least to this area for fun.
1: There was a theme park over there.
2: Well, yeah, but it's not as popular as what they can offer on the east side of the city.
0: It's kind of an old school park that Beijing children will visit during their like school time.
1: Oh, okay.
2: Yeah, so it's nothing. I'm not saying it's incomparable, but when comparing with like Universal Studios or another theme park on the eastern side of the city, just less attractive on some level, especially from the younger crowd.
1: I see. So yeah, you were saying, so 10 years ago, people wouldn't even consider.
2: Yeah, but now I'm seeing friends proactively planning their weekend to go to Shougang Park for different activities. Some people would come here for cycling. I think the Western Beijing is very famous for the cycling routes. Some would come here for hiking. And now with Shougang Park, rock climbing is another very popular activities here.
1: Yeah, you were telling me there's a couple of outdoor rock climbing places.
2: One outdoor rock climbing facilities and one indoor. And it's really popular among people here in Beijing. And so when you finish your rock climbing, there are coffee shops outside. You can go a little shopping here and there. And there are a bunch of restaurant choices out there. And you can go into they've rebuilt their furnaces for their steel mills into, for example, a restaurant or a hotel.
1: That's
2: which
1: so cool.
2: is really cool.
0: Yeah. In that factory style infrastructures, there are restaurants and also theme parks as well. And outside of that area, it is the park area that we were mentioning. Not only that, water shuttle transportation services, also there is the train services that can just bring you around that whole big park.
1: And this isn't a subway. This is a sightseeing train.
0: It is a sightseeing train inside that in Yongding River Leisure Forest Park. It's like 2.4 kilometers long with 5 themed stations. It is like newly opened service. Just I think for the opening of the SIFTIS. And that's including a wetland station and that Flower Valley station. It is really, now it's a really good time for visiting that place because it is cool outside and it's not that, the sun is not that burning.

0: Exactly.
1: Is it a full scale mall?
0: No, it's not. It's how these kind of boutique stores that you can visit, and the first phase is designed by some Shenzhen teams, so you can see how fashionable they can be. And the second phase is designed, I think, by some Beijing teams. Different styles, but you can still visit, and they're having, like, you know, different types of like small planting shops,
2: activities,
0: or like outdoor sportswear shops, just very niche and fashionable and trendy.
1: That's cool. It's cool though, because it sets them apart from a typical shopping mall.
0: Yes.
2: Yeah, and I think sort of echoing with the Sifty's theme, the services, because when it comes to the concept of two parks and one river, I think what the city is trying to do is trying to make people want to stay, hang around here longer, no matter it's only for some sports activities or for a cup of coffee, for shopping. You just want to come here and relax for a whole day. And I think they are sort of trying to provide the solution in city planning and city development with this concept.
1: Okay.
2: Maybe it can be export to another country, to another city, with very similar idea where you can take advantage of what you already have, whether infrastructure or the river or the parks, and then rebuild them into something people can enjoy, a leisure hub for people.
1: It's kind of a showcase.
2: Yes, of the services.
1: And so having Sifty's in a location like that is just a, like a glove. It fits like a glove. It's a perfect spot to do it.
2: Yeah. And I think, I'm intrigued actually by Yushun's description. I haven't been to the Yongding River for a long time.
1: Yeah, well,
2: I need to visit there.
1: You should go and check it out, because I've heard, Feifei, that the sunset there is amazing.
0: Yeah.
2: Is it true, Yushun?
0: Definitely.
2: Would you recommend it?
0: We can go together.
2: That's a deal.
1: That's it for Roundtable for today. I'm Steve, she's Feifei, he's the ultra-romantic Yushun, and we'll all see you next time. Bye!
3: Shh, listen up. Can you hear the heartbeat of our world? It's vibrant and pulsating with the essence of life itself. From the stem of trees to the gurgle of rivers. From the silent strength of mountains to the icy whispers of glaciers, even the solid ground beneath our feet. Right there, in the midst of all, beats the heart of humanity. What if those other heartbeats were to stop? Would ours keep on ticking?

0: 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Hear the difference.
1: Now's the news. I'm Tian Lu. Chinese President Xi Jinping has arrived in New Delhi for the 18th BRICS summit in India. The trip is at the invitation of the Indian Prime Minister. The Chinese Foreign Ministry has described the BRICS as the most important platform for solidarity and cooperation among emerging markets and developing countries. Chen Zuyuan brings more about the BRICS summit.
2: Upon arrival, world leader will be holding a closed-door discussion focusing on multilateralism. And after that, there will be a touring exhibition focusing on innovation. Well, innovation is a major theme of this year's chairmanship. And the theme is building for resilient innovation, cooperation, and sustainability. So discussion on innovation as well as technology will be the main focus here. And after that, world leaders will be having a family photos, and also they will conduct a joint tree plantation ceremony. And after that, they will be having a gala dinner together. So it's a quite busy schedule here, but a lot of discussion will be focusing on science and technology. And remember, innovation is definitely a keyword.
1: China Southern Airlines says it is resuming regular passenger flights between Guangzhou and New Delhi starting September the 21st. It marks the restart of the airline's Indian service after a six-year pause. After arriving in Guangzhou from the Indian capital, passengers will be able to access other destinations, including Melbourne, Tokyo, and Shanghai. Iranian President

0: President Masoud Pezeshkian says the Iranian people will not surrender to U.S. economic pressure. Pezeshkian accuses Washington of trying to force Iran to capitulate by worsening livelihood problems and restricting access to facilities. He condemns the U.S. naval blockade and economic war against Iran, saying Tehran will not bow to American bullying. Iraqi Prime Minister Ali al-Zaidi has dismissed the commander of military operations in Mazen province after authorities confirmed attacks on Saudi Arabia were launched from the area. The Prime Minister has also ordered an investigation into the Mazen operations command. The move follows Saudi Arabia's report that several drones launched from Iraq targeted its east-west pipeline, causing injuries and damage. Iraq says its territory and airspace will not be used to launch attacks against other countries. The Houthi group has seized Yemen's entire western coast as it pushes the offensive beyond the strategic Bab al-Mandab Strait and forces the government forces to retreat. The Houthis took control of the strategically important Mayan Island on Friday. It lies at the heart of the Bab al-Mandab Strait and divides the narrow waterway into two shipping channels. Ihab al-Fandi reports from Sana'a.
1: Latest developments from here in Sana'a in a statement from Ansarullah's military spokesman Yahya Sari, giving their account of what's been happening along Yemen's western coast since September 3. And basically the Sana'a side is describing this as a much larger military operation rather than just fighting around a few towns. They said their forces have pushed Saudi-backed forces out of six districts across Taiz and Hudaydah, covering an area of around 5,400 square kilometers.
0: Lebanese Parliament Speaker Nabi Berri says the U.S. brokered framework agreement between Lebanon and Israel has collapsed, warning that Israel could occupy additional Lebanese territory. Berri said he was not optimistic about a breakthrough in the coming days. The remarks came amid continued tensions along the border. The World Meteorological Organization says Earth experienced its hottest August on record, with extreme heat felt around the world. The Northern Hemisphere had its warmest summer, while the Southern Hemisphere saw a near-record warm winter. The Arctic and Antarctic had below-average sea ice coverage. Top seed Alexander Zverev has reached his second US Open final after beating Karen Khachanov in straight sets. The German will face 8th seed Ben Shelton, who defeated fellow American Francis Tiafoe in four sets to reach his first Grand Slam final. Shelton is bidding to become the first American man to win a Grand Slam singles title since Andy Roddick at the 2003 US Open. In the junior event, China's 16-year-old Sun Xingran has reached her third consecutive junior Grand Slam final. She will face Russia's Anna Pushkareva for the title. And that's the news. I'm Tianlu.
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2: Hey everyone, I'm Jason Smith, originally from sunny California, now living in beautiful Beijing. Today's guest is Cyrus Jansen, a geopolitical analyst and CEO of Fast Forward Marketing, a social media and consulting company helping brands in North America connect in Asia. Welcome back to The Bridge to China, Cyrus Jansen.
4: Jason, thank you so much. Always a pleasure to be with you.
2: You know, I wanted to ask a question about Trump. He's scheduled to come to China in April. What do you think might come from a meeting between Trump and the officials in Beijing?
4: Yes, I think all eyes are on Donald Trump and Xi Jinping, as they will most likely be meeting in Beijing, very quickly, probably within the next month. And I think that we're going to see a lot of talk about trade that's going to be going on. I think that you're going to see some potential concessions from both sides, you know, maybe a potential deal. But Jason, I would have to say it is so difficult to judge, you know, what Donald Trump is going to do, because honestly, every single day that he wakes up, it's a new direction, it's a new change. You could see anything happening. So I think it's important. I mean,

0: I'm always very much about pro-engagement. I'm pro-China, pro-USA, pro-engagement between the two of them. And I really want to see a better relationship between the two. But if we go back to last year with the tariff war, we know that China has tremendous leverage and that Trump is not able to bully China around like other nations around the world. So I definitely see Trump coming in a bit more humble and realizing that the United States economy depends on China and that he's going to want to potentially get some concessions. Something might be like, you know, more access to rare earth minerals. China would say we can do that in exchange for some lower tariffs on, you know, these products. Maybe they're going to talk about more soybean purchases, more agricultural. I think this is the nature of that visit that it's going to be, and hopefully just a chance to reestablish some good relations between the two nations, because the world has been anything but stable the first 2 months of 2026, but some stability between the two major superpowers would be a great thing for the world.
1: Oh, I agree with you. I just, when I wonder about this situation, my real wonder is how many soybeans can China realistically buy from the United States? I think we need to find other products that America makes that China is interested in buying. But let's switch gears. Cyrus, you have been vocal about misconceptions in Western media about China. How do you think that these misconceptions are affecting the current state of Sino-US relations?
0: That's a great question, Jason. I think what we're seeing right now is we're seeing a lot of people really starting to open up and be much more accepting of China, much more positive towards China. And I would say it's predominantly under the age of 30. You know, Americans and North Americans under the age of 30, I think have a very dovish opinion of China, a much more open mindset when it comes to China. And really the key catalyst to that obviously started last year in early January when the Xiaohongshu, you know, TikTok debacle happened. You know, there was actually TikTok went down for about 24 hours in the United States. And a lot of American users were very frustrated with that. And they said, you know what, why don't we go to a real Chinese platform like Xiaohongshu and get an insight into what's really happening in China? And it was an amazing thing when you had millions of Chinese connecting and talking with millions of Americans. And all of a sudden, these media perceptions that we've seen from China over the years. And this is really how Western media has presented China, right? China is always presented as an authoritarian place, is presented as a place with no freedom. And all of a sudden, I think a lot more people are starting to realize that Chinese people live a very normal life. Obviously, China has its own challenges that it's dealing with, like every other nation in the world. But there's a lot of positive things happening in China. And I think curiosity is probably the biggest word that we could use here. There's a lot of Americans that are very curious about China. We've seen this even on YouTube with a tremendous amount of travel vloggers going to China, wanting to see it, wanting to experiencing it. And I think it's a really great thing because, again, when the two nations are talking to each other, there's more cultural exchanges, more exchanges between people of both nations. It's going to be a net positive for the world.
1: I certainly hope so. I saw a video of Timothy Chalamet in China recently. I'm not sure if he's here now or was here a couple of weeks ago, but that's just amazing when you have an A-list, you know, actor from Hollywood roaming around China having a good time. It's really good for both countries, in my opinion. In your recent posts, you've highlighted the U.S. criticisms, you know, Western media criticisms, but also political criticisms of China's economy when the U.S. is clearly facing its own downgrades. Is the U.S. political class fearful of China's success, in your opinion? And how do you see this impacting trust between our nations?
0: Well, I think that's really been the story for the past, I would say, really 10 to 15 years. You know, when the United States actually allowed China to enter in, and really it was Bill Clinton in the late 90s that really, you know, took control of this and really said, you know, we need China in the World Trade Organization. We would like to see China rise economically. And there was actually, you can actually look this up on YouTube. There was an amazing clip from President Obama and then Vice President Joe Biden when they were actually in Beijing they're visiting Beijing, and they actually attended a local school there. And they had an amazing message that was so different than right now. And the message was, the world needs a rising China. You know, we want to see you prosper. And even Obama made a joke. He said, you know, the more money that you guys make, the more American products you could buy, you know, like an Apple iPhone. And, you know, guess what? When you're buying Apple iPhones, America's winning because it's going to help the American GDP. It's going to help one of our greatest companies. And so his message to these young children were, we want to be friends. We want to be allies. And that was about 2011. And, you know, we've certainly seen a dramatic

0: shift from that. We certainly see Donald Trump shift from that, saying that, hey, China's an adversary. China's our enemy. China is someone that we really need to compete with. But interesting enough, I don't think that China is really looking at the United States as far as we need to compete against you. It's more, we want to do business with you and we want to foster a better relationship. And so I think these are the things that we're seeing right now. And, but the problem is that, I think the issue here, Jason, is over the past few years, China has been growing so fast that it has become a major superpower on par and in some ways actually exceeded the United States. And I think that has been always very scary because for U.S. politicians, they always want to see the United States as number one in the world. But China is rising. And I think in this new multipolar world that we live in, there's many countries around the world that are simply saying, look, the world is too big. It's changed a lot. We want to do business with both the United States or China. And even in 2026, we've seen no fewer than six of America's closest allies actually travel to Beijing, including the United Kingdom and Canada, both going there, signing record trade deals and simply saying, we want to work with China for the future. So I think that's a little bit, that's a direct correlation to what Donald Trump has been doing. But instead of focusing too much on Trump, I think, let's focus on China and really understand that China is a major superpower. It's going to be here for the next, the next 10 years, 50 years, 100 years. It's going to have a major impact on our world, our economy, and quite frankly, they're inventing the future tech that will influence every aspect of our lives.
1: I love that you bring up Apple because, obviously China has its own brands, Honor, Huawei, Xiaomi, and others. But if you go to any Apple store in China, they're always packed. Sometimes there are lines, around the block to get in. Chinese people, my wife, a Chinese person, she loves Apple technology. She has a Mac. She also uses an iPhone as well. So, Chinese people love American products. But I want to switch to healthcare. You've shared stories about healthcare compared to the U.S. here in China. What I find fascinating is sometimes people in the United States, they need an MRI.
0: Right.
1: So actually booking a ticket to China, flying to China, getting an MRI, taking a week vacation and flying back might in many cases be cheaper than getting an MRI in the U.S. And certainly there's no wait lines. When I had to get an MRI, they were like, okay, go downstairs. And I had it right then in Wuhan. So there's also room for the private healthcare in China. Like Roberta Lipson, president of the American Chamber of Commerce, she owns and operates a series of hospitals that are private here in China. So is there something the U.S. could learn from China's example, in your opinion? Do you have experience getting treatment in China? And what could you tell us about that?
0: Yeah, absolutely. I mean, I think the biggest thing that I've taken away, and again, Jason, for our viewers out there, I lived in China for over 10 years. I travel back multiple times a year. Every summer, we're based in China where we take our kids back and we, live there full time. We maintain a residence in Guangzhou. So we're very deeply connected to China. We know it very well. And I think the amazing thing about the healthcare system, I think I can sum it up in really one key sentence about the United States, is that the United States does not have a healthcare system. It has a healthcare industry. And the healthcare industry is absolutely profit-driven. Profit is number one. There's a huge influence from insurance companies, from pharmaceutical companies. And the goal at the end of the day is not to get patients better. It's to try to maximize and make as much profit as possible. That is just absolute fact. Every single person knows it. And it is quite sad because I think it really reflects back on the United States society. Our society is one based on greed. Corporations want to make as much money as possible. And if we actually go to China, we see the complete opposite. Healthcare is seen as something that is a benefit to society. They're going to keep healthcare rates very low. The government is going to support it. And it's a huge benefit because, again, like you said, you could literally, you and I could walk in tomorrow to a Chinese hospital, simply request an MRI. We don't even need a doctor's note. We could just simply say, hey, I'd like to get an MRI on my knee, which is exactly what I did. I was playing a lot of basketball. My knee was really hurting me. And I said, you know what? I'd like to just get an MRI, just see what my knee is doing and, see if I've injured it because it just doesn't feel right. And I was able to just walk into the hospital, get an MRI for, maybe $150, something around that price point. It was very, very cheap, very affordable. It was using actually General Electric equipment. So it's GE equipment, you know, state of the art, super clean, fast, efficient. I would say door to door, I was probably out of there within 90 minutes. And it was an incredible experience in order to get those results and then just be able to pay out of pocket. So, I mean, this is my out of pocket expense. I didn't even have insurance in China at the time because why would you? I mean, if you need an MRI for $200, you know, that's a fee that you could justify. But yes, I mean, in the United States, it could be anywhere from $5,000, $6,000, $7,000, $8,000 for an MRI. So if you start looking at the cost of a plane ticket to China, roughly $1,000, have a holiday, like you said, cost of living in China is much cheaper. You could actually get an MRI, have a holiday, and spend a week in China flying from the United States and actually save money, which is just absolutely wild.
1: And my wife last year, she had pneumonia, winter of 2024 to 25, and she had to live in the hospital. And it was really strange because she was admitted to the emergency room. The emergency room has its own beds. And she stayed in the emergency room bed for a week. I think we paid $100 or $200 total for the entire treatment, all the medicine, the entire stay. If you stayed in an American hospital for a week, I mean, I'm just guessing it would definitely be more than $10,000.
0: It would be more than $100,000, Jason. You would be looking at a six-figure bill for sure because, I mean, the medication alone is just thousands and thousands of dollars, sometimes multiple five figures. And it's just ridiculous, the markup. And again, it goes back to that, what I said earlier is that it's an industry. So for example, the hospitals bill you an extremely high amount because they know that the insurance companies are going to come back. They're going to fight it. So it's almost like you have to barter. Right? We're going to charge you $10,000 for that medication, Jason, because that's what it costs. None of us believe that it costs $10,000, but they're going to bill you that because they know that the insurance company is going to come out and say, hey, wait a second, it doesn't cost $10,000. We'll give you $2,000. And they'll come back and say, well, how about we settle for $7,000? They go, no, how about $5,000? Okay, let's do $5,500. And that's the kind of system that you see is you almost see this barter where the hospitals have to quote high, knowing that the insurance companies are going to come back and barter with them. Eventually, they settle in the middle. But again, the prices are just astronomical. I think of ambulance, right? If you were to get sick and be in an ambulance and had to take it, that's like $20,000 right there, you know, to take an ambulance ride. It's just extremely expensive. So, and again, I think it's worth noting for our viewers, the number one cause of bankruptcy in the United States is medical debt. And if you see, you can look at the numbers that I've just quoted, it's very easy to understand, you know, if you are in a major car accident, you're in a, you know, your health is compromised, you're in a very difficult spot, you know, you need an ambulance ride, you need, you know, multiple weeks in the hospital, you need surgeries, easily run up a multiple six-figure bill without even trying. And in many cases, that would even approach $1 million. And I actually had some personal experience with this with my own mother, who had fallen ill. She was in the hospital for, I'm going to say about 12 days, receiving treatment. She had good care, but at the end of the day, it was over $1 million, Jason, was the bill. Now, thankfully for her, she was an elderly, so she has Medicare, which does cover that. And then she does have supplemental insurance that she does pay out of pocket. She still was out about maybe $4,000 or $5,000, you know, that she had to cover her deductible. So it's still quite a big expense, but obviously the bill was $1 million. So, you know, paying $5,000 is not too bad. But again, imagine if you didn't have insurance, you know, what would you do? That's where you declare bankruptcy. And that's, it could literally ruin your entire life just by having a medical episode in the United States. Oh yeah.
2: You're listening to The Bridge.
1: You know, it's stories like this that really set home for me what we're really out to accomplish. It's not that, you know, U.S. bad, because I know that you're a patriotic American. You mention it every time we talk. But the reality is there are a lot of things that China does that the United States could learn from. Maybe the U.S. should not be replicating China's medical industry the way that it exists, the system that exists. However, there are certainly lessons there.
0: Yes.
1: For the United States, because China is delivering excellent healthcare to 1.4 billion people, and it's doing it at prices that the people can afford. And there's still a private system that exists on top of that. So I think really the point I want to drive home for people who are listening is that America has things that it can learn from China in much the same way that China spent decades learning from the United States. There was a learning curve in China for decades, starting in the 1970s and 80s, 90s,
0: right,
1: in which China was saying, well, what is the U.S. doing? What can we do? And how can we learn from that? And they were implementing the best cases of those lessons as they applied in China. And now we need to turn around as Americans and say, well, you know, things are not all, you know, just flowers and candy here in the United States. And there are lessons for us in China's model. What kind of lessons do you think that the U.S. should be learning from China?
0: Well, I think

0: It actually even goes down to the government. I mean, I'm going to come out with a bold statement here, but I think China's government is run extremely efficiently, much better than the United States. And the biggest thing there that we see here, Jason, and what I would like to see implemented, you know, when you ask specifically what lesson can the United States learn, how about a system based on meritocracy, where you actually, the only way to advance yourself in a political system is to actually accomplish things. And I mean, we look at that with Xi Jinping at the top. I mean, he was the son of a very prominent, you know, government official in China. And, you know, Xi Jinping was actually sent to the fields back in the day as a young teenager. You know, he was sent to work in the fields. He had to start at the bottom and work his way up at the top. If you actually look at what Xi Jinping has done in his career, he was able to advance because every single level that he was at, he was able to advance and improve himself. And so this idea that, you know, for example, we often hear that, you know, China's president's a dictator. He rules with an iron fist. You know, it's one man that just controls everything. It isn't. It's much more complex than that because every province has their own governments. There's a lot of local laws, local government officials that are doing different things in different provinces. Yes, there's a national leader and there's some direction coming from Beijing, without a doubt. But what's interesting is even within the structure of China's government, there's a lot of freedom and autonomy for different provinces and different leaders to do different things. And that's something that most Americans don't understand. But again, I mean, we look at our current president in the United States, Donald Trump, and he does not have a tremendous amount of political experience. Even if you go back to other presidents, you know, Barack Obama, based on his political experience, he would have not been even qualified to manage, a large city in China. Because again, you got to start at the rural level. You start in a village, you do that good, you then move on to a bigger city. You know, eventually you could potentially be the head chief of staff, if you will, for a major city like Beijing or Shanghai. But no one's getting there until you've proven yourself and you've had those tangible results. I would love to see that. I see a lot of U.S. politicians that, quite frankly, their resumes are terrible. They've done nothing. They've never been in the public sector. They've never worked a job. They've just been in politics their whole life. And so it's very hard for them to really, what have you actually done? What have you actually accomplished in your life other than just being a career politician that just gets a lot of donor money and runs of political campaigns and then enriches himself? So I think that system, I will just come out and say very, you know, aggressively here, I think that China's government is much more efficient and much more effective than our own United States government. And I would like to see them embrace some of those principles.
1: Well, certainly there's a lot of work for the voters in the United States in order to fix the system. I want to talk about trade because you advise a lot of companies with the U.S. trade deficit widening despite the recently overturned tariffs. What do you think can be done to bring U.S. producers closer to Chinese markets?
0: Well, I think right now what we've seen, Jason, is a very big shift in the Chinese consumer, where a lot of Chinese consumers are very proud to buy made in China. Again, this is very similar. This is very prevalent with a lot of the youth. Like you said, a lot of people in China do like American products. You have things like Apple, that, like you mentioned, it is a very successful business. It's has an amazing, robust business in China. But more simple things, I think, for example, if we look at Starbucks, Starbucks for many years profited tremendously in China. However, a lot of Chinese consumers started saying, you know what, we don't need to buy a $6, $7 latte. We have a lot of Chinese brands that are doing amazing coffee houses. And if you're a coffee drinker, China is one of the fastest growing coffee regions in the world. I'm a huge coffee guy, love it, have two cups a day. But I love being in China because the local roasters, rotisseries and the roast houses and coffee shops, they're amazing. And so I think you're starting to see a little bit of a shift in demand, you know, even with the Chinese consumer, because they're realizing, hey, we can get good quality products that are made in China and we're patriotic. You know, we love our country. We want to support our country. So I think that from the United States, they're always going to be, popular to an extent. And you have to remember that China is the most lucrative consumer market in the world. 1.4 billion people, a very rising middle class of anywhere from 700 to 800 million people that have been lifted into the middle class. They have disposable income. They have some level of disposable income that they can spend. And so again, they're looking for that value there. And so I think if you're providing a good product with good value, you're going to be able to export that around the world.
1: You know, one thing I've noticed as a consumer here in China is that we recently joined Sam's Club, which I believe is American. I could be mistaken. But it's a huge, it's like Costco. It's one of these gigantic superstores. You go in and you buy, you know, pallets of food and goods. And there are a lot of goods, not just from the United States, but from Europe and countries around the world. But, you know, there is definitely still room for Chinese products to grow as well inside of systems like this. You mentioned coffee. In Sam's Club, I tried to buy the coffee there. It said dark roast. I got it home. It was clearly a medium roast, which is way too much caffeine for me.
0: Okay.
1: So I now source my coffee from Yunnan, which is where they grow coffee here in China. Right. I say, I want it dark roast set, you know, exactly the roasting specifications. And they ship me huge bags of coffee for half the price that you would buy from a Starbucks or a Sam's Club. So, I mean, there's a lot of competition going on here where American products can be successful if they are made for Chinese palates, because Chinese people actually like medium roast, which is why that's all you can really get at Sam's Club in China, because Chinese people want medium roast. They want all the caffeine. So, I mean, you have the opportunity to sell American products. I use Gillette, you know, I'm not sure if it's made in China or US, but it's a US company. A lot of Johnson & Johnson products on the shelves in US, in Chinese grocery stores, Walmart and so forth. You walk into a Chinese grocery store and you see a plethora of products that are both Chinese, but also Western. So I would like to see, you know, if Donald Trump or other business magnates in the United States want to see more US products on Chinese shelves, they need to be competitive. And Chinese companies are hyper competitive.
0: Right.
1: What do you tell your clients about cracking into the Chinese market?
0: I think what's really important for any brand that wants to go to China is that you have to realize that China is more like a continent than a country. And so I say it's very different because, you know, what's popular in Beijing might not apply to Shanghai, might not apply to Guangzhou, certainly might not apply to Chongqing out of the West. So you have, a huge consumer base. And I think that's where people say, look, if I had a product that I could sell for $1 and I sold everybody in China that product, you know, I could make $1 billion, right? You know, because there's just so many people there. But it's not that simple, right? You need to make sure that you have to really have a creative marketing strategy. You certainly need to understand the culture. Something as simple as a good Chinese name, right? You know, every product that goes to China, has a Chinese name. And so, you know, something that's very appealing, you know, for Chinese consumers. I think a very successful one is you saw the Adidas, you know, that's obviously a German product, not American, but they were able to come and make these, amazing jackets that was almost like the traditional Chinese jacket that were, you know, had the nice Adidas logo. And it was beautiful. And I mean, it was super successful. I mean, it was actually like the hottest product, you know, around Chinese New Year this year. And my wife actually went back to China and picked up a couple of those for the kids. And they were super popular. There was another marketing campaign where they had embraced pandas and they started coming up with specific designs for the Chinese market. This is all very good, a very good strategy. So I think it's we like to just say, hey, there's China, 1.4 billion people. We have to remember there's 56 different, ethnicities, in China. There's a tremendous amount of different cultures here, different languages. There's over 300 different dialects. So a lot of people say, hey, these people are speaking Chinese. Well, what language are they speaking in China? There's over 300 dialects. It's incredibly diverse. So again, it's really trying to understand that local market and what local consumers want, and just realizing that every city is a little bit different. Oh yeah.
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1: In terms of green energy, because, you know, I want to save the planet. I would be nice if their planet was still here. Human life. Well, I guess the planet is still going to be here. I would like it if humans were still living on the planet in 100 years.
0: Right.
1: How, in your opinion, can U.S. and China collaborate on green energy to mutual benefit, you know, for the U.S. market as well and U.S. Companies as well? How can we work together?
0: Well, I think the simple one is you look at the benefits that China's green revolution have actually brought to the people. A big one, Jason, you've been in China a long time. I mean, you have noticed and experienced this firsthand is the reduction in smog. Pollution is nowhere near what it was when I first went in 2007 to China. And a lot of that is, you know, half the cars on the road are electric vehicles. So you're not going to have that huge exhaust coming from the automobiles. I think when you start looking at a very big topic here would be the future of AI. You know, who is going to win this AI race? Is it going to be China? Is it going to be America? But a big part of that comes down to electricity generation. Jason, the grid in America has been stagnant for 30 years. There's almost no growth in electricity production in the United States. Meanwhile, in China has absolutely expanded its electricity production. It's producing a tremendous amount of energy. So when we start looking at the data centers and developing AI, which obviously is going to be a big part of our world, it actually comes down to electricity. It's not about who has the best microchips, who has the best engineers. You can always hire the best engineers, right? You can always buy microchips. So the key thing is actually electricity, because you can't fake that, right? You either have it or you don't. And so I think, you know, with China's incredible investments, this is going to pay off a big time in the future for them.
1: Yeah, I've been looking at that too. U.S. energy production is basically flatlined while China's is going into the stratosphere. And a lot of China's new additions in energy are solar and wind and so forth. And I mean, America has the ability to produce those technologies. I mean, even Tesla once, I think, what was it, 5 years ago, they wanted to put the tiles on everyone's house, but Tesla wanted to own them so they could produce energy. There are a lot of really good ideas out there. In my opinion, it seems like big oil is holding, policy back. They just want to keep fracking and keep digging for oil and like sticking in this old technology. Do you think that solar and new energies are the way forward? And what kind of energy do you think the United States should be developing?
0: Well, interesting enough, we go back, to about 2008, 2009. At that time, the state of Michigan was actually the leader in solar panel development, believe it or not. And the state of Michigan, I think they had at one point almost like a 50-60% market share of solar panels produced. That's almost been reduced to next to nothing. I mean, certainly less than 1%, because 90% of the solar wafers now are produced in China. So again, you know, you see, China being able to revolutionize an industry, but it goes without saying, Jason, I mean, absolutely. I mean, I can't believe that people still today in 2026 would be against new energy. I think there's so much tangible proof that it's a huge benefit. I'm a huge fan of nuclear energy. If you actually look at Germany, that's probably one of the greatest mistakes ever made for any country, was Germany had at one point a very high amount of nuclear reactors. They were developing an incredible amount of clean nuclear energy, and they've abandoned them all. And what we're seeing right now in the geopolitical scheme, you know, Germany is paying a tremendous amount for electricity and for energy to power their economy. And it's something that could have been avoided if they would have made those right investments, you know, 10, 15, 20 years ago. And again, partnering with China. Why wouldn't you? If 90% of the solar panels are in China, you know, embrace that. And install that, you know, install solar panels. I mean, we drive electric vehicles, you know, here in the United States. My wife and I both have a Tesla. And it's funny because, again, you see, like you mentioned, you know, this love for oil and, you know, the message from the Trump administration is drill, baby, drill. You know, let's keep drilling as much as we can. And you know, that's a little bit where the United States is pigeonholed, because it really depends on the mood of the administration. Donald Trump is not a clean energy guy. He's not a green energy guy. He's all about oil. And, you know, we've seen that as well. I mean, there's been a huge, you know, geopolitical wars and conquests, you know, this year. And the primary reason is for oil. That's the whole reason that this is happening. But yes, I think embracing more renewable energy is a huge win for the world.
1: Well, I wanted to ask you a little bit about the U.S. perceptions of the U.S. in the international arena. You know, in light of recent polls showing that many in the world view the U.S. as a greater global threat than China, how might this perception shift if the U.S. pivots towards joint ventures with China?
0: You know, honestly, Jason, I like that you mentioned earlier that you and I are both U.S. citizens. I consider us both very patriotic. And I think that Donald Trump, over the past 12 months, has done one of the worst jobs in as far as advancing America's reputation on the global stage. I think if you look at the vast majority of countries, most importantly, our closest allies, they now have a much more negative perception of the United States. Now, we can start with Canada, our great neighbor to the north. My wife is actually Canadian, and our children were born in Canada, so they've maintained U.S. and Canadian citizenship. And what I find is very frustrating, also very sad, is the fact that Donald Trump would not value those relationships with our close allies. There was an interesting poll I can try to find you the link, but where it basically talks about the perception of countries around the world towards America. And in Europe, every single country, and this is not a, I mean, it's swept the board, you know, perfect score, 100%. Every single country in Europe now has a much more negative perception of the United States than a year ago. And you start looking at what Donald Trump

0: Europe has been doing and the conquests around the world, the wars, the instability. Honestly, it makes sense. I can understand why that many European countries have a less favorable opinion of the United States.
1: You know, you've also criticized exaggerated fears about China and U.S. politics, like claims about ending ice hockey in Canada. How can we foster more realistic dialogues?
0: It's a great question. I mean, I think that, unfortunately, the president of the United States does not understand a lot of the things that he talks about. Like I mentioned maybe earlier, is the fact that he wakes up today and he feels this. Tomorrow, he might wake up and feel an entirely different thing. So you're really ruling the entire country based on how somebody feels. And that's exactly what he alluded to with Iran. You know, this new conflict. He said, I had a feeling that they potentially could attack us, so I decided to strike first. And so, are we basing our foreign policy now off of feelings, or are we basing it off of tangible data? And obviously, the answer to that is very simple. It's the former, not the latter, unfortunately. And it is based on feelings. And I think for Donald Trump, he really needs to understand just what he has done to the United States' reputation on the global stage. And it has decreased significantly. It's an unfortunate thing, but this is where we are.
1: Okay, what about, you know, we've talked about people-to-people exchanges a lot in former discussions and interviews. How do you envision the role of youth in China and America in shaping positive bilateral relations between our two countries?
0: Well, this is the encouraging thing, and what I've mentioned several times already is consumers under the age of 30, or even U.S. citizens under the age of 30, they have a much more dovish opinion of China, and they're much more open to learning about that. I think our older generation, those above 65, 70 years old, you're not going to really be able to change their viewpoint, right? Once you get older, you're stuck in your ways, you're a bit stubborn. And so, you know, the encouraging thing for that is that that generation is, you know, obviously phasing out because of the time on the earth. You know, they're getting older, you know, many of them are passing. And so I think that you're going to start to see this shift over time is just more people being more optimistic about China. And again, I can speak from personal experience. I'm based in Las Vegas for most of the year. And what's incredible here, Jason, is when I connect with businessmen or people that have traveled the world, they're very open to China. I've had no experience here where personal people have talked to me and said, China's our enemy, China's the issue. It's just the U.S. politicians that say that, and they have ulterior motives. And so I think that's the thing that has really been proven. And I think this is why YouTubers are really on the rise right now, because at the end of the day, people trust citizen journalism. You know, it's much more powerful for me to go to Shanghai, walk around the city, and actually show you China through my eyes and just show you, look, hey, I'm an American. I love the United States. But guess what? I'm here in Shanghai. I'm going to show you guys what it's really like. And again, this is where a lot of these perceptions and a lot of these stereotypes are destroyed, because they're starting to see the truth about China.
1: You know, it does seem, because perhaps you've been to China, that you have a great deal of optimism about the possibility of better relations between our two countries. So in your opinion, how is living and traveling in China shaped your optimism on the potential for improved Sino-US relations?
0: Well, I think that, you know, traveling through China, you realize that China's living in the future. Yeah, it's a much more advanced society. Everything from public transportation to technology to robotics, China is leaps and bounds ahead of the United States. It's not even close. And so I think when you start to travel through China and you start to realize, again, like I mentioned earlier, is that many Chinese people live just a normal life. I mean, they're no different than you and I. You know, you want to spend time with your significant other. If you have children, you want them to be raised and hopefully do better than you were able to do. And so I think when we start connecting with those people-to-people relationships, we start to realize that, hey, Chinese people aren't really that different than you and I. But the key thing is that, you know, we kind of have to separate the politicians, let them do their thing. The key thing for us is that we are being able to experience China in real life and see the tangible benefits.
1: You know, the last time I interviewed you, you mentioned that U.S. business persons didn't know the cost of products arriving from China because tariffs were fluctuating up and down, and that any given day, as a ship came into harbor, the tariffs were going to be a different percentage than they might have been a week ago or even yesterday or tomorrow. But these U.S. Supreme Court just overturned the tariffs. So when you're talking with clients, you know, in that context, do you think that we are in a more stable period for business persons in China and the United States who want to cooperate?
0: Absolutely. We're definitely in a much better position right now. And I think that because given the entire global chaos right now with obviously we still have the Russia-Ukraine conflict going on. We still have, obviously the United States launched a military operation against Venezuela. We have launched another military operation against Iran. We have threatened Cuba, Colombia. We've even threatened Canada to, potentially take them over as well, which is very disrespectful to Canadians. But you can see kind of these crazy stories that have happened in 2026. And because of that, the focus is on those stories. I think there's a great opportunity for the United States and China to actually be stable right now. I think we're actually entering a very stable time for U.S.-China relations. And that's going to culminate when Donald Trump actually personally flies to Beijing to meet with Xi Jinping and discuss these two governments.
1: Yeah, I'm certainly excited about the possibility of some kind of normalization between our two countries as an American who lives in China. You've also shared stories about China's efficiency. You know, we've talked multiple times about how China, in the period of just about a decade plus, was able to build a national high-speed rail infrastructure unrivaled in the world, 50,000 kilometers of high-speed rail, and also maintained its old rail system at the same time. In your opinion, how can the U.S. adopt a similar strategy without losing its identity or becoming Chinese? Obviously, the U.S. wants to do it its own way. Right. But a lot of people say in the United States say red tape gets in the way. Like whatever people think of Elon Musk, SpaceX is potentially one of the most powerful companies coming up in the United States. However, SpaceX can't do launches sometimes because different U.S. entities want to interfere with their ability to maintain their schedule. What can the U.S. do to cut the red tape, in your opinion?
0: It's going to be very hard, in my opinion. I don't think that there's really much you can do because that's just how our government works. Again, you have a very fractured government, right? Our government is essentially split 50-50 down the middle. So, unfortunately, with this two-party state, the Republicans spend their time trying to figure out how to sabotage the Democrats. And the Democrats, at the same standpoint, to a lesser extent, I would say, but still do it. And they try to, essentially block each other. And so it's very hard to figure something out. Like, Jason, you and I, we want to build a bridge in this city in America to connect, to improve quality of life, to improve traffic, whatever it is, whatever the reason for that bridge is. It's much harder to get that done in the United States because of the bureaucracy, because of the red tape. Sometimes, that project does get done, but sometimes it has a, 5, 10, 15 year delay because of the bureaucracy and the red tape involved and the fact that you have politicians that instead of acting in the interest of the people that elected them, they are actually more concerned with their own personal gains. And I think that's a big issue there. Oh, yeah.
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1: In terms of your own speech, you mentioned when you talk to regular people that they're not like government officials or media. As a loyal American who's someone who constantly reminds his viewers on X and other platforms of that, how do you find space to be critical of the U.S. approach to its dialogue with China or its dialogue with Canada and other nations?
0: I think I alluded to this earlier, but I think Donald Trump over the past 12 months has really ruined the United States reputation in many ways. It's going to take us a long time to really recover. It could recover fast if we get a new, presidential candidate there. And in 2028, someone that's a little bit more savvy and someone that really understands things. I think if you look at Donald Trump right now, it's anything but that. It's been very unstable, very erratic. And even when you look at these military conquests in, Venezuela and now Iran, even today, at the day we're recording this, Donald Trump is trying to declare a victory in Iran. He's kind of shifting the goals. We didn't really accomplish anything there. But yet, he wants to declare that this is some amazing victory for the United States, when in fact, it's just created more instability in the Middle East. That's all it's done.
1: Absolutely. I mean, I completely agree with you about what's going on in the Middle East as well. The United States should be making friends. Pete Hegseth kept saying, oh, if you threaten Americans anywhere in the world, we're going to kill you. Well, I mean, in my opinion, the only reason Americans are unsafe is because Pete Hegseth and Donald Trump are invading countries around the world. That makes me feel unsafe.
0: 100%.
1: Yeah.
0: Absolutely. I mean, that's the key thing. I mean, it's become, for U.S. citizens abroad, it's become a little bit of a concern because we realize that, you know, for many of us, we don't hold those views of our government back home. But the way that Donald Trump goes about his business, it is very dangerous. I mean, you know, we've walked very close to a start of a major, major conflict. Of course, the Middle East is a major conflict right now, but it could have turned global. It could have turned into a catastrophe for the entire world. And that's just based on, you know, dialogue and just not having enough information from Trump.
1: You know, you're an expert on Sino-US business deals, and you attend Canton Fair, but also the fair in Las Vegas, where people from around the world, including Chinese entrepreneurs, come. If you had to start over, you were a young person, 18, 19, 20 years old, you were American and you were interested in doing business in China. Give us one or two business ideas of how a young American could get their foot in the door and start a business.
0: Yeah, I mean, the one good thing that's really good about America is that it's very easy to start a business, right? You could register an LLC in your local state. You could basically incorporate for $200 and you could have a legitimate business. I mean, if I was young, 18, 19 years old, I would be looking at what products that I could make to improve, you know, what problems could I solve, and then be looking to get to China and find a manufacturer, find a factory that could help me do that. And then I would probably, if I was 18 or 19 years old, my advice would be to certainly go to China and learn the Chinese language. That would be a major, major skill set that would just reap tremendous benefits for decades to come.
1: What about people who Amazon? I'm not sure what your thoughts are on Amazon. Some people have very political thoughts about Amazon. Right. What about setting up a company to import products through Amazon and sell them in the United States or other companies like Amazon? Do you think that there's still a market there for young people with good ideas?
0: Absolutely. Absolutely, there is. I mean, there's no better answer to that question than absolutely. I mean, and the world's your oyster. You guys can do anything you want to do. If you find a good product, if you want to develop a good product, the market is always there.
1: What personal stories have convinced you that cooperation is not only possible, but essential between our two countries?
0: I think the biggest thing here, Jason, is just simply going to China and actually visiting it. I mean, every time I'm walking down a street with a camera, making a vlog for my YouTube channel, I have loads of Chinese come up to try to talk to me. Not many of them know who I am exactly, but they just want, they have this curiosity. They want to be part of the video. They want to understand what you're doing. They want to talk with you. They want to see that. And so again, I think it always comes down to people-to-people diplomacy. I have yet to meet a person that's gone to China from the West and not walked away from it with a completely different perspective. And basically the same thought is always, wow, our media does not tell us this. But again, that's your job to be an informed citizen and to go abroad and to explore. And so again, I think going to China would be huge for many, many people.
1: You know, I had a private message on Twitter yesterday from a friend, an online friend from New Zealand who was flying into Wuhan. And he said that he was on the plane sitting next to a Chinese gentleman. They got to talking. The Chinese guy said, hey, this is my home. I live in Dongbei. You know, this is Northeast China for those who don't know. Right. He said, if you're ever in that part of China, come to my home. We'll make dinner for you. We'll go out on the town together. And the gentleman pointed out the fact that if you were in the reverse situation, if you were flying into the United States or into Australia or whatever, and someone sat next to you on the plane and they were Australian, they would probably not just say, hey, why don't you come to my home, to someone that they randomly met on the airplane. And so he was pointing out the fact that Chinese people are unexpectedly, you know, just, they want to be your friend. What is your experience in China been?
0: Oh, I mean, it's very similar to that. I mean, you know, I remember being my first Chinese New Year was 2007. I had moved to China in January 2007, and then early February was Chinese New Year. So I'm 4 or 5 weeks into my China journey. I jump on a train and I head over to Suzhou and Nanjing. And at that time, I had been in China for about a month. I didn't speak any Chinese. I was still learning. I mean, it was an exciting time of my life because you're on this great adventure. But yes, similar thing. You know, I was in Suzhou and I was getting lost. I asked somebody for help, found somebody that spoke English for me. And that I was exactly the same thing. Hey, if you're, you know, for your first time to Suzhou, come to my house, come meet my family. You know, there's an amazing pride that Chinese people have. And I was watching an incredible YouTube video about a behind the scenes of a drone show in Chongqing. And the drone show featured 10,000 drones. And this particular YouTube video went behind the scenes. It showed you how those drones were set up. It did an interview with the director of this program who was going to get ready to do this big show with drones. But, you know, the crew came in at, you know, the crack of dawn. They were there early. They had to set up all day. You can imagine how difficult it is to unpack and prepare 10,000 drones in one single location. But there was a tremendous amount of pride in this manager's voice. He just said, look, we're very proud of the work that we do. We do it for the country. We're happy. It's, you know, he took great pride in his job and being able to do that job because it's advancing the country. And that's where I think China really excels a lot is kind of a little bit this socialism aspect. And again, you have to be careful with that word because socialism is a trigger word in the United States. But at the end of the day, it's that philosophy or that belief that, you know, we need to improve our society because we all benefit from an improved society. So every individual go out and do the best you can to contribute to society.
1: You know, I know that you've traveled extensively in China. You come back now every single summer and you've also lived here for about a decade or a decade plus. Where haven't you been in China that you wish you had been?
0: Oh, there's so many beautiful national parks that are incredible, right? You know, that are really incredible. And honestly, I would say for me, I would just like to get off the beaten path as much as possible whenever I go back to China. I mean, I used to live in Shanghai. I was working there. So, I mean, Shanghai is a beautiful city, metropolitan. I would put Shanghai, the quality of life there, and certainly the city itself, I would stack it against any other city in the world. And I think that it could be competitive. And that's always fun to visit the big tier one cities. But I love to get outside the beaten path, go to the nature parks, go to the small 5-6 tier cities, really kind of see a little bit more of an authentic rural China that you're going to really walk away with some great perspective.
1: What about your kids? What kind of things when they go to China, because they're now moving between these two, the two probably the largest economies in the world. When they're in China, what do they not like? What do they like? What do they point out that you missed?
0: Honestly, my kids love China. They absolutely love it. They love the life there. I mean, you know, one of the things that we do, we always make one trip to a 24-hour spa when we go to China. These are very popular for our viewers out there that aren't familiar. This is basically like a place that you can go for 24 hours. It's kind of a huge spa. You can imagine swimming pools to swim in, hot tubs, saunas, and then you have a great opportunity to, you know, get a bed there and just kind of stay 24 hours in this spa. It's maybe a little bit, you know, bizarre concept for some of our Western listeners, but it's very popular in China. And, you know, the one that we go to is super kid friendly. Everybody is wearing pajamas. So, you know, for example, when you go to dinner time, it's 7 o'clock at night, you have a beautiful buffet, lobster tail, you have crab, you have, you know, beautiful steak, you have unlimited drinks. And so we bring our kids there. You know, they have kids pajamas. You know, I take my boys to the men's side. My wife takes our daughter to the girl's side. We all convene, you know, at a time, let's say 6 o'clock at night for some dinner at the place. And then we get a private room with 5 beds and we're watching TV, reclining in chairs. And that experience is so 5-star. I mean, it's an amazing 5-star experience that you're going to be able to accomplish for, you know, a fifth or maybe 1/6, maybe even 1/10 of the cost that would cost you in the United States.
1: You know, what's really amazing about those places, because my wife loves those places as well, is they tend to be about the cost of a hotel anyway.
0: Exactly.
1: So why not just go stay at a place where you can, you know, get a massage and there's, you know, all this amazing food and like there's places to hang out. They have video game centers and they have a gym and it's an absolutely amazing place. And they have them in every major city all over China. We actually leave Beijing to go to one in Tianjin because this one is so exceptional. But yeah,
0: nice.
1: Those places are absolutely phenomenal.
0: Yeah, that's it.
1: Finally, Cyrus. Yeah, go ahead.
0: No, that's exactly right. And I think, you know, my kids are adventurous eaters. They love eating the Chinese food. We go for hot pot. We go for, you know, we're getting skewers on the side of the street when we were going to famous national parks and, you know, monuments. And I think they just really enjoy traveling. And so it's been a huge blessing. And one of my most favorite activities to do with the kids is to bring my children back to China, which is, of course, where I met their mother and where I began my career. And I had so many great experiences in China over the years. So it's very fun to see China from a new set of eyes and to see my three children really explore that and embrace it.
1: Well, last question on this topic. Are they learning Chinese?
0: Absolutely. Yeah, they're in Chinese school here in the United States.
1: Oh, wow. They're in a Chinese school, so they're learning English alongside Chinese.
0: Actually, this is like the weekend school, so it's basically like a tutoring thing. And so we, you know, they go on the weekends and actually get Chinese lessons and, you know, are learning in a group with other young students. But we want them to really be proud of their heritage. Obviously, they're half Chinese, they're half Caucasian, and I really want them to embrace that side of their culture and just know that, similar to their father, who I would say embraces both countries and really wants to be a great representative of

0: It's a matter of when, not if. And I think that's really important because, again, you can have an amazing vehicle for a substantially cheaper price. I would love to see, in my perfect world, I would love to see companies like BYD and Xiaomi actually build factories here in the United States and actually enter this market and say, look, okay, this is our cost prices. You know, our selling price on this electric vehicle might be $10,000. That price point is not feasible in the United States because it would cannibalize a lot of other auto companies, which obviously is an important industry in the United States. But why not have General Motors link up with BYD, create a factory together? Maybe that price point is $30,000 instead of $10,000 because, you know, it is going to be a significantly more costly hiring these workers building in the United States. But it would be an amazing win-win partnership that could really benefit millions of American citizens.
1: Well, thank you so much for your time. I love your answers. Today's guest is Cyrus Jansen. Thank you so much for your time. If you're interested in his work or you want to do business with his company, you can find him at Fast Forward Marketing. Where's the best place to find you, Cyrus?
0: The best place to find me is actually on my social media. So the most active I am is on YouTube and X. If you follow me on both of those platforms, just type in Cyrus Jansen. You'll be able to find me pretty quickly. Both on YouTube and X are the main platforms. And then, just connect with me there, or send me an email. And it's super, super, super fun.
1: Thank you for your time, Cyrus.
0: Absolutely. Jason, thank you so much. It's always a pleasure to chat with you and honored to be back as a guest once again.

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1: Now the news. I'm Tian Lu. Chinese President Xi Jinping has attended the 18th BRICS Summit and delivered a speech in New Delhi, India. He also attended a welcome ceremony for leaders of the BRICS countries. The Chinese president will join other leaders in charting a new course for high-quality BRICS cooperation, pooling the collective strength of the Global South and contributing stability and positive momentum to a world undergoing profound changes. Meanwhile, leaders from BRICS business and diplomatic circles have embraced China's vision for the group.
2: One of China's significant contributions has been encouraging BRICS to move beyond traditional economic discussions and develop a broader agenda. I find China's five proposed directions, BRICS for peace, innovation, green development, justice and people-to-people exchange, particularly valuable.
3: China is a leading force and the backbone of BRICS cooperation. President Xi Jinping has put forward a series of initiatives and visions, and to my mind, the most important of them all is the vision of a community with a shared future for humanity. He once said that we are all in the same boat and that all countries must pull together in the same direction.
1: China Southern Airlines says it is resuming regular passenger flights between Guangzhou and New Delhi starting September the 21st. It marks the restart of the airline's Indian service after a six-year pause. Iranian President Masoud Pezeshkian says the Iranian people will not surrender to U.S. economic pressure. Pezeshkian accuses Washington of trying to force Iran to capitulate by worsening livelihood problems and restricting access to facilities. He condemns the U.S. naval blockade and economic war against Iran, saying Tehran will not bow to American bullying. Iraqi Prime Minister Ali al-Zaidi has dismissed the commander of military operations in Mazen province after authorities confirmed attacks on Saudi Arabia were launched from the area. The Prime Minister has also ordered an investigation.

0: investigation into the Mason Operations Command. The move follows Saudi Arabia's report that several drones launched from Iraq targeted its east-west pipeline, causing injuries and damage. Iraq says its territory and airspace will not be used to launch attacks against other countries. The Houthi group has seized Yemen's entire western coast as it pushes the offensive beyond the strategic Bab al-Mandab Strait and forces the government forces to retreat. The Houthis took control of the strategically important Mayan Island on Friday. It lies at the heart of the Bab al-Mandab Strait and divides the narrow waterway into two shipping channels. Ihab al-Fandi reports from Sana'a.
1: Latest developments from here in Sana'a in a statement from Sana'a's military spokesman Yahya Sari, giving their account of what's been happening along Yemen's western coast since September 3. And basically the Sana'a side is describing this as a much larger military operation rather than just fighting around a few towns. They said their forces have pushed Saudi-backed forces out of six districts across Taiz and Hudaydah, covering an area of around 5,400 square kilometers.
0: Lebanese Parliament Speaker Nabi Berri says the U.S. brokered framework agreement between Lebanon and Israel has collapsed, warning that Israel could occupy additional Lebanese territory. Berri said he was not optimistic about a breakthrough in the coming days. The remarks came amid continued tensions along the border. The World Meteorological Organization says Earth experienced its hottest August on record, with extreme heat felt around the world. The Northern Hemisphere had its warmest summer, while the Southern Hemisphere saw a near-record warm winter. The Arctic and Antarctic had below-average sea ice coverage. Top seed Alexander Zverev has reached his second US Open final after beating Karen Khachanov in straight sets. The German will face 8th seed Ben Shelton, who defeated fellow American Francis Tiafoe in four sets to reach his first Grand Slam final. Shelton is bidding to become the first American man to win a Grand Slam singles title since Andy Roddick at the 2003 US Open. In the junior event, China's 16-year-old Sun Xingran has reached her third consecutive junior Grand Slam final. She will face Russia's Anna Pushkareva for the title. And that's the news. I'm Tian Lu.
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3: 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I am Yu Shan, and this is the China Code. 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
3: This is The China Code, where the language meets the moment. Today's phrase is 活人感. 活人感. Have you seen those moments on social media? Perfectly plated meals, photos with flawless makeup, or an amazing OOTD that looks straight out of a magazine. They look gorgeous, like almost too perfect. But sometimes there is this odd vibe, you know? Everything's flawless, but somehow it feels a little distant. On the Chinese internet, there is actually a word people have started using for the opposite of that feeling. 活人感. Literally, it means the feeling of a living human or the sense of a real person. Let's break it down. 活 means alive. 人 means human. And 感 means feeling or more like a vibe. So when you put it together, 活人感 describes a kind of presence that makes people pause and think, oh wow, that's a real person. It's real, unfiltered, raw, and most importantly, authentic. And people are loving this 活人感。Sure, polished photos and perfectly curated lives are still everywhere, but there's something else, the raw vitality of life. It's the kind of energy that comes from running wild until you're just a blur. Cheeks smeared with dripping ice cream or striking a confident pose without filter. That is what we call 活人感. And this idea is especially meaningful in the age of AI.These days, so many people turn to AI to share their experiences, sometimes to seek advice, sometimes for comfort. Sure, in just a few seconds, AI can give us a fairly accurate answer, or even play the role of a listener. Impressive? Absolutely. But despite this convenience, there's still a certain distance in these interactions. That distance, in my view, comes from the lack of 活人感.The presence of a real living human. That's where 活人感 really matters. It's the warmth, the imperfections, the small details that remind us someone real is behind the words. Because in the end, that's what creates connection. That's what makes something feel genuine. Sometimes all it takes is a small moment, a laugh, a mistake, or a story told honestly for that feeling to appear.So next time you scroll, notice the moments that feel real. The moments that make you smile or pause. Those are the moments with 活人感. If you enjoyed this episode, leave a comment and a 5-star rating. You can also watch the video version on the CRI Learn Chinese Facebook page. Follow the show for more phrases and stories from today's China.Until next time, this has been The China Code. Another phrase, another window into today's China. This is The China Code, where the language meets the moment. Today's phrase is 学术抵堪。学术抵堪。If you've spent time around academia, you've probably heard people talk about the premier journals.Nature, Science, Cell. For researchers, these are often seen as the holy grail of publishing. Getting a paper into journals like these means a lot for an academic career. But recently, something very different has been going viral on the Chinese internet. People are talking about bottom-tier academic journals. In Chinese, they're called 学术抵堪. Let's break it down. 学术means academic, and 抵堪 literally means bottom-tier journal. 抵 means bottom-tier, 堪 is publication or journal. 抵堪 is the opposite of 顶堪 or top-tier journal. So what exactly is a 学术抵堪? First things first, they aren't real. You won't find these in any library. It's actually a super creative internet joke.And what makes the joke work is the effort. These bottom-tier academic journals use names that are basically academic deep-fried memes. Instead of the elite Nature, you get No True. Instead of Sell, it's Call. Then there's also Rubbish, Jokes, Litter, etc. But here's where it gets brilliant.These fake papers look exactly like real high-stakes research. They've got everything, the abstracts, the complex methodology, the data analysis. Some even have charts so detailed, you'd swear they belong in a graduate seminar. The humor comes entirely from that contrast, using incredibly serious academic language to answer the most chaotic, unserious questions imaginable.For example, one people asks, should Optimus Prime buy car insurance or personal accident insurance? Another study investigates the effectiveness of 152mm high explosive shells against cancer cells. And one particularly surreal paper explores morphological and sensory simulation of durian-based on gluten network remodeling of wheat matrix. Someone even built a website called Web of Nothing, a spoof of the academic database Web of Science, just to index these papers. They even give every piece of fake paper its own nothing object identifier numbers, aka NOIs, modeled after academic digital object identifiers used in real science. In other words, an entire academic ecosystem. It's easy to laugh at these, and honestly, that's kind of the point. But behind the humor of these 学术底刊, there's also something very real. See, this isn't the humor of a lazy generation. We're talking about a generation that, at just 30 years old, is already operating the world's largest telescope, FAST. A generation in which DeepSeek's cutting-edge AI team is dominated by those born in the 1990s, and where Unitree's robotics pioneers are mostly under 30. These young researchers are pushing the boundaries of global innovation, and they're doing it under immense pressure. In academic life, for every successful paper, there are many more failures, experiments that don't work, data that turns out to be insignificant, ideas that quietly disappear during the review process. 学术底刊 creates a space where researchers can laugh about those moments, a place where someone can simply say, "I failed," in a system that measures everything, output, impact factor, usefulness. Someone carved out a space for the useless. It's a way of saying that even when the data doesn't work out, the curiosity behind it still matters. So here's something to think about. If you could publish a paper in a bottom-tier academic journal, what would your useless research be about? If you enjoyed this episode, leave a comment and a 5-star rating. You can also watch the video version on the CRI Learn Chinese Facebook page. Follow the show for more phrases and stories from today's China. Until next time, this has been The China Code. Another phrase, another window into today's China. This is The China Code, where the language meets the moment. Today's phrase is 趋媚, 趋媚. You know that feeling when you've wanted something for a long time. A job, a gadget, maybe even a relationship. You romanticize it for months or even years, and then one day you finally get it, only to realize it's not quite what you imagined. In Chinese, there's a word for that specific, quiet moment of realization, 趋媚. Let's break it down. 趋 means to remove or to dispel. 媚 means charm or glamour. Put together, 趋媚 means stripping away the filter and seeing the truth underneath. This word actually traces back to the German sociologist Max Weber. He used it to describe how modern science gradually replaced mystery. In the past, people might have believed a storm was caused by angry gods. Later, we learned it was just physics. That process, replacing magic with explanation, was what Weber called disenchantment. But lately, this word has moved out of the textbooks and onto our phone screens. In China right now, people are applying 趋媚 to something much more personal, a kind of demystification of the modern dream. For example, imagine you finally enter the big tech giants you've always dreamed about. You've seen the videos, the skyscrapers touching the clouds, the endless free meals, and the cool office culture where everyone seems so free. But then, when you finally get there, you discover it's still a job. Meetings, reports, deadlines. It's not that those good things don't exist. It's just that they aren't the whole story anymore. That's the moment of 趋媚. It doesn't mean the thing becomes bad. It just becomes real. You can see it in many aspects of life. The university you believed would completely transform you, and then you realize it's not the final destination, just the beginning of another long climb. The influencer whose life looks so perfect and effortless on your feed, until you see them filming the same clip over and over again, it

exhausted the relationship you idealized until you discover that love doesn't magically solve everything. But 痴迷 doesn't mean becoming cynical. It's not about believing nothing is meaningful. That's not what we're doing here. In my view, it's about clearing your vision and building a steadier, stronger inner core. When you stop placing others on impossible pedestals, you naturally stop undervaluing yourself. Sometimes the thing we fear most exists only in our imagination. We magnify a small challenge into a mountain and an ordinary person into an unreachable star. But the moment you actually step forward and do the thing, you realize it's not a mountain, it's just a task. By turning these abstract fears into concrete actions, we realize that most things are only hard until you start them. So when you experience a moment of 痴迷 towards something or someone, it's not a loss of magic. It's a clearing of the fog. Once you stop loving the idea of something, you can finally start navigating the reality of it. So, let me ask you something. What if you experienced a little 痴迷 about recently? I'm genuinely curious to hear your story. If you enjoyed this episode, leave a comment and a 5-star rating. You can also watch the video version on the CRI Learn Chinese Facebook page. Follow the show for more phrases and stories from today's China. Until next time, this has been The China Code. Another phrase, another window into today's China. This is The China Code, where the language meets the moment. Today's phrase is 人类丰容. 人类丰容. If a tiger in a zoo repeats the same behavior all day, zookeepers say it needs enrichment. But humans often live the same routine every day, and we call it normal life. On the Chinese internet, there's now a phrase for fixing that. 人类丰容. Let's break it down. 人类 means human. 丰容 means enrichment. Put together, it literally means human enrichment. You may have heard the word enrichment when people talk about keeping animals mentally stimulated. Zookeepers might hide food, give new toys, or spray unfamiliar scents into the enclosure. Why? Because without enough stimulation, animals often develop something called stereotypic behavior. They pace back and forth, rock endlessly, repeat the same movements again and again. And here's the thing. Humans aren't so different. That's where the idea of 人类丰容 comes in. It suggests that when life becomes too predictable, the same commute, the same desk, the same apps we scroll through until our eyes hurt, our minds start craving novelty. Not something dramatic, just something different. So what does 人类丰容 look like? Sometimes it's sensory. A hot shower, the smell of fresh coffee, sitting in a park for 20 minutes without your phone. Sometimes it's cognitive. Reading something outside your usual interests, learning a strange little skill. Sometimes it's social. Chatting with a barista, calling a friend you haven't spoken to in a while. And sometimes it's environmental. Taking a different route home, rearranging your room so it suddenly feels new again. None of these things are difficult. That's the point. They're not about achieving more, they're about feeling more. Sometimes that's all it takes, a small moment of change to break the cycle. So let me ask you, when was the last time you gave yourself a little 人类丰容? I'd love to hear your ideas. If you enjoyed this episode, leave a comment and a 5-star rating. You can also watch the video version on the CRI Learn Chinese Facebook page. Follow the show for more phrases and stories from today's China. Until next time, this has been The China Code. Another phrase, another window into today's China. This is The China Code, where the language meets the moment. Today's phrase is 用脑卫生.

动脑卫生。It is a new wellness trend taking off among young people. 用 means to use, 脑 means brain, 卫生 means hygiene. So together, it literally means brain use hygiene or brain hygiene, which sounds kind of funny at first, right? Like, what are we doing? Power washing our prefrontal cortex? But if you think about modern life for a second, it starts to make a lot of sense. Your phone buzzes. You check one message, then another. One video becomes 10. Suddenly, you're deep in the comment section watching strangers fight over a soup recipe you don't even care about. Meanwhile, your body hasn't moved at all, but your brain feels like it just ran a marathon in combat boots. That fried feeling we all get from late-night scrolling, shifting between 5 tabs every 30 seconds, and constant social pressure, it literally tanks our focus, memory, and decision-making. And that is why people are talking about 用脑卫生. But here's the important part. 用脑卫生 is not about avoiding thinking. Your brain is basically your most valuable device. It needs both challenge and recovery. Challenge, learning something difficult that requires focusing intensely, doing work without checking your phone every 2 minutes. Recovery, sleeping properly, going outside, taking breaks from screens, disconnecting. Yeah, I said that, even being bored once in a while. Because when your brain is not constantly reacting to noise, it finally has space to think. That's really what 用脑卫生 is about. Not escaping responsibility, not becoming lazy, and overall, it's not really a strict health rule. It's more like a simple way young people are saying, I want a bit more control over what enters my mind. A small reminder to protect your focus, your calm, and your mental space in a world that's constantly trying to take them. So let me ask you, what's one thing you do, or probably should start doing, to improve your own 用脑卫生? I'd love to hear your stories. If you enjoyed this episode, leave a comment and a 5-star rating. You can also watch the video version on the CRI Learn Chinese Facebook page. Follow the show for more phrases and stories from today's China. Until next time, this has been The China Code. Another phrase, another window into today's China. This is The China Code, where the language meets the moment. Today's phrase is 零负债青年。零负债青年。When was the last time you bought something before you actually had the money for it? That new phone, those sneakers you told yourself were a one-time exception. For a lot of people, that's just normal life now. Borrow now, pay later, figure it out later. But in China, a growing number of young people are asking a slightly different question. What if you just didn't? They call themselves 零负债青年, zero debt youth. 零 means zero, 负债 means be in debt, 青年 means youth. On the surface, it's simple. Spend only what you already have, save the rest. It sounds almost old-fashioned, especially in a world where everything comes with a payment plan. Yet, for this generation, this philosophy goes deeper than money. It extends into something less visible. Emotional debt. You know the feeling when a friend treats you to an expensive dinner and you instantly feel an obligation to match it. When relationships start to feel like a scoreboard and social comparison turns into pure mental exhaustion. Their answer is simple. No thanks. They refuse to play the comparison game or waste energy on overthinking. By choosing to never owe a favor debt, they simplify their social circles completely. It's not about distance. It's about keeping pursuing clean, effortless, and refreshing connections.

0: And this mindset doesn't mean they don't consume. They do, but in a more rational way. Because for 零负债青年, this lifestyle creates more awareness and more balance. Sleeping at night without a single payment reminder chasing you in your inbox or in your head. So here's the question. Would you want to be a 零负债青年? Or does a little future debt still feel like part of the deal? I'd love to hear your ideas. If you enjoyed this episode, leave a comment and a 5-star rating. You can also watch the video version on the CRI Learn Chinese Facebook page. Follow the show for more phrases and stories from today's China. Until next time, this has been The China Code, another phrase, another window into today's China. This is The China Code, where language meets the moment. Today's phrase is 进修式旅行. 进修式旅行. More and more young people in China are planning trips around learning, not just sightseeing. They call it 进修式旅行. 进修 means to improve yourself through further study or training. 式 means style. 旅行 means travel. Together, it means learning-focused travel. The idea is simple. It's not about picking a destination first. It's about deciding what you want to learn, then going to a place where you can learn it. In Jingdezhen, China's porcelain capital, visitors spend days making their own pottery, from kneading clay to glazing and firing their finished pieces. In southwest China, many travelers are seeking out the rich cultures of China's ethnic groups. They learn traditional tie-dye from local artisans or carve Nuo opera masks, a centuries-old form of intangible cultural heritage. That's what makes this trend different. It's not just about visiting a place. It's not about lying on the beach all day or partying every night. It's about learning something new from local people, making friends along the way, and having fun together while you're there. Many young people say they enjoy making something with their own hands, meeting people who share the same interests, and putting their phones away for a while. Maybe that's why 进修式旅行 is becoming so popular. You don't just come home with pictures. You come home with a skill and a story. So here's my question. If you could take a 进修式旅行, what would you choose to learn? If you enjoyed this episode, leave a comment and a 5-star rating. Until next time, this has been The China Code. Another phrase, another window into today's China.
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7: Five lockdown double breaks. Statistically, that's the graveyard of champions. And yet, Chen Qingwen walked out of that grave, and not once, but twice in a single tournament. This is tennis at its most ruthless. Welcome back to Sideline Story. I'm Yang Guan, and alongside my co-hosts Tian Yu and Brandon Gates, we're breaking down Chen's magical resilience and other highlights that define this year's US Open. New episodes drop every week. If you love raw, unfiltered sports analysis, hit that subscribe button and don't just listen. Jump into the conversation, drop your hot takes in the comments below. We read every single one of them. All right, let's start with Chen Qingwen, who gave us some of the most dramatic tennis at the US Open, despite being eliminated by Elena Rybakina in the quarterfinals. But before that, she pulled off back-to-back set comebacks from a 5-love down, including in the deciding set against Madison Keys. Remember, she came to the US Open after a terrible season troubled by injury and bad form, and she had to go through qualifiers to come this far. So Tian Yu, beyond just the scoreboard, what are your biggest takeaways from her resilience in New York?
3: Well, yeah, I must say I was really speechless when I saw the results of those two matches. No one really expected Chen Qingwen to do much at this US Open after coming back from a long-term elbow injury. And we all know how important the elbow is to a tennis player. But she just did it. I mean, when almost everything was against her and she herself was far from her best, she fought back and produced two incredible comebacks in a row. I mean, just imagine the pressure when you are 5-love down in a set, especially when you've just come back from an injury. I mean, the US Open's official social media account even compared Chen's comebacks with Michael Jordan in Game 6 and Tiger Woods on Sundays. I mean, of course, we're not comparing Chen's career achievements with those two legends. But that comparison really tells us how unbelievable those two comebacks were. And I think there has been a big change in terms of the way she plays. We all know her mentality has really improved, and we can visibly saw that. But I've also noticed that she's been playing much more aggressively. Maybe part of that comes from the fact that she had dropped from a top 5 player to now outside the top 100. She probably felt that she had nothing to lose. And when she faced Iga Swiatek, who came into the US Open in red-hot forms after winning the Toronto 1000 title and dropping no sets in the previous three rounds, Chen wasn't afraid at all. She just went after her. I mean, her first serve percentage was not very high, but she was taking more risks and putting more power into those serves. And that really worked. I mean, Swiatek was visibly struggling to deal with the kind of power Chen puts in her serves and returns. And also mentally, I think the improvement is even more obvious. I mean, we've seen Chen getting frustrated when she was making mistakes or, you know, making unforced errors in the past, but not anymore. We didn't really see that in those two matches. Even when she was behind, she stayed composed. She didn't seem to panic, and her concentration didn't drop. She was so focused on the next point that she basically shut out all the noise around her. So yeah, I would say we are seeing a better version of Chen Qingwen, and she's been through a long period of injury and poor form, but she seems to have come out of it stronger, both physically and mentally. So I think there's a famous saying that says, what doesn't kill you makes you stronger. And honestly, I think Chen's incredible comebacks just feels like a pretty good example of that.
7: Right. There's a Chinese fan saying on social media that he shut down the TV on both occasions where Chen Qingwen was a 5-love down in the

0: that against Madison Keys and Swiatek, and he really regret that. Now, Brandon, when you were down a double break and staring at a bagel, it takes more than just a good forehand to flip the script. Does surviving those high wire moments change how we view her? Is the old Jun Qingwen finally back, or is she becoming even a better version of herself, both mentally and physically?
1: I think to answer that question fully, we would have to look at the next tournament that she plays in. Bouncing back from these setbacks to win those two matches against, you know, really formidable opposition. Those two players are really top-level elite players on the
0: Grand Slam circuit. Champions.
1: Yeah, exactly. So to showcase that resilience, but also ability, you know, that's the thing. You know, having the confidence and the fighting spirit to bounce back, but also the technical and physical ability to deal with those conditions and that scorecard and that level of opposition really shows, you know, an elite level of ability in terms of playing style, mentality, and physicality. But we also have to remember that she found herself in these positions and then somehow found that confidence later throughout those matches. And what I'm wanting to see in future tournaments now is that if she has bounced back from those injuries and she is getting her mental resilience but also technical ability back after a long-term injury, we need to see this level of ability from the first point. You know, if she's going to go on and claim her first Grand Slam or her first, you know, major victory, she needs to be firing on all cylinders from the get-go, because I think that's what separates, you know, winners from losers at this level. So I think the signs are definitely looking promising, and I hope that she takes away a lot of confidence from these results. Look, it didn't ultimately go her way at the end, you know, in terms of results and this tournament in particular, but it is a pretty remarkable bounce back from so many setbacks that she's faced recently. Fans of her and her team and, you know, Jun Qingwen herself, I think they can take a lot of confidence out of this showing at the US Open. But I think the true telling point is going to be how she now performs at the next Grand Slam in particular. I think that's going to be the real test of, is Jun Qingwen back? Is she better than she was previously? And does she still have the ability to go on and claim a Grand Slam title?
0: Right. Jun Qingwen has every reason to celebrate that comeback from 5 love down twice in a row, but also meantime, she has to look into the reasons why she fell 5 love down in the first place. Yeah. Well, to me, coming back from 5 love down to win the match once might be a miracle, but doing it twice is something else. Jun's concentration and composure have definitely upgraded.
2: Yeah.
0: After beating Swiatek, Jun Qingwen said midway through the first set, she completely had forgotten the score. That just tells you exactly why she pulled off 2 comebacks in a row, playing point by point and leaving everything else behind. It was like as if only the ball and Jun Qingwen herself existed in those moments. And I would say it's the hallmark of the top-tier mentality, not only in sports, but also everything in life, basically.
2: Yeah.
0: To be honest, I think it's very inspiring after a tough season, after so many setbacks. I mean, we've seen so many breakout stars become mediocre players or even flash in the pan. But not Jun Qingwen, not this time. I read a comment on social media the other day, and I think it summarized how Chinese fans are feeling about Jun Qingwen's recent performances at the US Open. This fan said, "She truly inspired me. In life, there's always that one pitch black darkest hour where you have to grit your teeth and press on with tears in your eyes. It may take a long time. The thorny road may stretch far ahead, and you may feel utterly alone. But as long as you never give up on yourself, you will eventually usher in a tomorrow that is uniquely yours." Beautiful. I really like how they put it. I guess it must resonate deeply with what Jun has been going through. But no more chicken soup. Let's look into the toolbox, analyze how she could go this far at the US Open. I mean, it had been a visible period earlier this year that her rhythm was completely off.
2: Yeah.
0: But at the Flushing Meadows, she seemingly displayed something different. So Tianyu comparing her mood

0: movement, shot placement, net play, ground stroke depth, and everything technical in this tournament. To her pre-injury form, what are the most significant upgrades you noticed?
1: First of all, as I said, I think she has changed her approach to the game. When facing a top opponent now, she doesn't just sit back and defend now, but instead she's much more willing to take the initiative, taking risks, starting with her serve and then trying to put more pressure on her opponent. And also another thing that really impressed me was her patience and stamina. I mean, she seems more comfortable in long rallies now. Instead of always trying to hit a winner immediately, she's now more willing to wait for the right moment and just let her opponent make a mistake. Let's not just forget that she had already played 3 matches in the qualification rounds, a huge workload. But somehow she was still able to maintain her energy and game intensity. And that tells me she must have done a lot of work on her fitness during training. I mean, and what impressed me even more was that she reportedly went back to training her serve after the game against Swiatek. That just shows she still had the physical energy to keep working. That's another clear sign of improvement. Sometimes we forget that she's only 23 years old because she had already achieved so much. But just look at Lina. I think she won her first Grand Slam at 29 and her second at 32. So yeah, I think Zheng Wo still has a lot of time to improve. And if she can stay healthy, maintain good form and train in the right way, I really believe that her best years could still be ahead of her.
0: Notably, Zheng Qingwen has reached the US Open quarterfinals 3 times now. That beat Lina's number.
1: Yeah.
0: So at the US Open alone, Zheng Qingwen has become the most successful Chinese tennis player ever. Well, from my perspective, Zheng's forehand is, as always, powerful and precise. That's her biggest weapon. But her backhand was definitely raised to another level, reliable and penetrating. One particular play against Swiatek really stood out to me. After lengthy rallies that targeted each other's backhands, Zheng adopting an open stance on baseline, in response to Swiatek's quality ground stroke, she suddenly fired a backhand straight down the line, totally caught Swiatek off guard, because executing that shot from an open stance is extremely difficult, a move more commonly seen in men's singles. But Zheng pulled off that shot twice in that match, and both times resulting in winners. And another notable improvement came in her movement. Zheng showed incredible mobility at the US Open this time. There were numerous scenes where she tracked down those shots that were seemingly unreturnable, produced quality replies with her excellent footwork.
1: Yeah.
0: I mean, with those enhancements, I really believe she has become a much better player than she used to be pre-injury. At the press conference, Zheng Qingwen said her peak is yet to come. That means winning the Olympic gold medal in Paris 2 years ago was not the pinnacle for her. And her coach Reba also said Zheng showed like 65% of her full capacity at this year's US Open. So Brandon, considering what she showed at the US Open this year, do you actually buy that statement? Or is she underestimating how hard it is to sustain this current level, let alone to raise it?
2: You know, in terms of coming back from a lengthy layoff, the signs are definitely looking promising. And if she and her coach are to be believed, and she's not even close to, her full capabilities post that injury, then I think that the signs are looking really promising. Because I think, like you said, some of the really stronger elements of her game, like her serve and her forehand, have really come to the forefront again, and it looks like the backhand is becoming a lot more consistent. And I think that there's also been signs of a slight power improvement, but I'm still wanting to see a little bit more there, which is something that I think she can continue to work on, and I think she'll have to continue to work on throughout her entire career. What has also been promising in these early stages of her return is that she seems to have a lot more control of her weapons. I mean, you guys have touched on it sort of already, that she looks a bit more patient and sort of in control when it comes to just sort of sustaining her abilities, but also picking the right moments to use them at the fullest and maybe and take risks here and there, which I think is incredibly important. It just seems like her sort of patience and selection and overall control of her game has really improved, which I think is really important. And Yang Guang, you've already mentioned that she does seem to have already regained that mobility and post the with the healthy elbow now, she does really seem to be able to, along with being more patient and technically balanced, she seems to just be a lot more functional, which I think is going to be really important, as the comeback trail continues. And I think that's the most important thing, is that, if she is only at 65%, everything needs to be done to get her to 100%, and selecting the right moments to utilize those abilities to ultimately gain not just ranking increases, but to ultimately gain that Grand Slam title. I think that's ultimately when it comes down to it, she's not going to be judged on how many quarterfinals she gets to or what her ranking's going to be. I think she's going to be judged on, can she add a Grand Slam, if not multiple Grand Slams, to that Olympics victory? And I think that's what needs to be the priority for the foreseeable future for her. And if she's not at 100% and she's only 23 and this is only the beginning of the comeback, the signs are looking really promising. But yeah, I think that if she continues to work on the elements that we've mentioned, when it comes to technicality, physicality, and a couple of other points that are going to be very important going forward, then I think that I wouldn't say she's necessarily underestimating what is required. I think she's just showing confidence in her own abilities. All signs are looking up for her and for her fans.
0: Right. Now, shifting to the men's singles, Carlos Alcaraz walked into this tournament with alarm bells ringing after a multi-month injury layoff, which for most players would mean a sluggish transition period. Yet, he seemed to bypass that rust phase entirely until he was knocked out by Ben Shelton.
1: Yeah.
0: Tian Yu, how do you view Alcaraz's form at this year's US Open? Was that the best version of himself?
1: To be honest, I was really surprised to see his performance was so good at the tournament. I know top players are very good at, getting their bodies and forms, their game back after injuries, but I didn't expect the process to be this quick on Alcaraz. I mean, after around 4 months without an official match, Alcaraz came back and it almost looked like he had never been injured. His serve was still powerful. His baseline game was still very solid. And for most of the time, he still looked like the complete Alcaraz we know. I mean, of course, there were moments when you could literally tell that he was being a little careful and maybe, saving some of his energy because of the wrist injury. And physically, I don't think he's completely back to 100% yet. And you could see him struggling with some returns, especially when he's playing against players who hit the ball really hard, like Ben Shelton. And there were also a few moments when his movement looked a little bit awkward, and you could tell his physical condition was still, affecting him. But if we're just talking about his overall level, I think what he has been pulled out after such a long injury was just incredible. I mean, one thing I really liked was that he seemed to really enjoy being back on the court again. After winning so much at such a young age, it would be easy to lose, some of the hunger or motivation, but he still looked very excited to compete. And I think that kind of mentality is actually one of his biggest strengths. If he can stay healthy and that combination of talent, physical ability, and just the positive mentality could really help him win a lot more trophies in the future.
0: Right. Brandon, what level do you think Alcaraz showed at this year's US Open after being knocked out by Shelton in that five-set epic?
2: Yeah, look, the bounce back has been, incredible. And let's not forget that, he decided to come back in a five-setter Grand Slam tournament, one of the most difficult and physically challenging ones in the world, considering the conditions and the hard court and all of that sort of thing. So just choosing that as a comeback, signaling, I think just really showcases a lot of confidence and mental
1: Yeah.
2: fortitude. Look, I think he was able to get back to a certain degree of what he is capable of. I still don't even think he's close to what, a fully fit Carlos Alcaraz, but being able to showcase what he did, I think the signs are definitely looking very promising. But I think at the US Open, maybe the most telling sign was probably that his match fitness isn't completely back just yet. That being said, that what was it, 4.5 hours against Ben Shelton, that did definitely showcase what he's able to do physically, mentally, and technically. Pushing it at that point this early on maybe was just a step too far. But again, I think that that's going to give him a lot of readiness for upcoming Grand Slam tournaments. It was probably a great physical and mental test for him, which he got through relatively well, considering, the lengthy layoff. The priority for him now will probably be just getting the technical elements back, because I think in your 20s, when you're an elite level athlete, I think is probably slightly, unless you're facing a really debilitating injury, I think bouncing back from that is probably a little bit less tricky than getting the technical abilities back to overcome top five male singles players. When we get to the next Grand Slam tournament, we'll probably see as close as possible his return to full levels. But I think getting back to, where he was prior to the injury might take another Grand Slam tournament or two. But I have no doubt that we will get back to the full level Carlos Alcaraz sometime soon. And I think that he definitely still has the capabilities to go on and achieve everything that people are expecting him to achieve.
0: At least for Alcaraz, it's a safe transition period at the US Open. So I would call it a successful campaign in New York. But for many fans, his exit makes them wonder, what if Novak Djokovic is still in contention?
1: Yeah.
0: Maybe he can trigger that 25th major title, but that first round exit, that was just painful. And it wasn't just a loss, I would say. It was a visceral, physical collapse, complete with, cramping, vomiting, and visible pain back. Tianyu, do you believe this was an isolated freak, exacerbated by the humid conditions for Novak Djokovic? Or is his physical tank simply unable to regenerate quickly enough for best of five Grand Slam matches?
1: Well, actually, I think it's a matter of both. I mean, first of all, it was really tough to see Djokovic struggling like that on the courts. We've seen him fight through physical problems before, but this time it felt like different. I mean, his body just didn't seem able to keep up with the demands of a long Grand Slam tournament. And maybe he can still handle the normal ATP schedule, but a Grand Slam is just different. I think best of five matches are much more demanding. And when you're around 40, I think that physical challenge just becomes even harder. And I actually think the Australian Open earlier this year might have been one of Djokovic's best remaining chances to win another Grand Slam. But unfortunately, he ran into one of the best young players of this generation in Alcaraz. And I think we have to be realistic. I mean, at 40, the chances of Djokovic winning another Grand Slam are becoming very, very small. And of course, what he has achieved at this stage of his career is already incredible. But as great as he is, he's still human. And eventually, time catches everyone. And we saw that with Federer, we saw that with Nadal, and now we are seeing the same thing happening to Djokovic. I mean, maybe he can still win another tournament next year. I wouldn't completely rule that out. But I think it might also be time for him to seriously think about retirement. I think the emotional moment after the first round match was really touching. I mean, seeing him cry while the crowd was cheering up for him, applauding for him, you could really feel how much he means to tennis fans.
0: I watched Djokovic live at Shanghai Masters last year, where the playing conditions were similar at the US Open. I saw almost the same struggles from him, vomiting and cramping, and he was eventually eliminated in the semifinals. I suspect the weather conditions now have become a pivotal factor in Djokovic's games. He simply can't produce his best in such humid environments. Of course, ultimately, it's down to his physical conditions. It's declining inevitably. But I still believe on a more favorable court, he can turn things around. Brandon, what do you think? If we set aside the emotional attachment and if early round exits like this become a recurring theme rather than, one-off incidents, are we finally justified in having this, is this time conversation?
2: Yeah, look, I think ultimately it's going to be down to Novak himself. And I think that's also a sign of a truly great champion, is that I think that he will fight on until the bitter end. And I think that when he does eventually decide to bow out, it will probably come at a time where we least expect it. I think it's either going to be sooner than we expect or much later.

0: smaller than before. Again, time is catching up with him, and I think that the opportunities are going to become slimmer and slimmer. But I also firmly believe that if I could pick any athlete at any sport at an age of 39 to potentially achieve something great, I think Djokovic is probably one of my top choices to potentially pull off something that nobody's expecting.
1: Me too. All right, the next chapter for Djokovic and for Zheng Qinwen will play out at the China Open later this month.
2: Yeah.
1: Plenty of storylines to keep an eye on. With that, we end this episode of Sideline Story. Thank you so much for joining us. Subscribe to Sideline Story and leave your comments wherever you listen to podcasts. 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Until next time, stay on the sidelines with us.

0: From north to south, east to west, people in China are chasing their dreams and leaving their mark. Want to know how they beat the odds and made a difference? Footprints brings you the true life stories of their journeys.
1: Ever wondered what's actually going on in Africa through the perspective of an African? How are things really going between China and Africa? What's the narrative of this relationship? Well, get a perspective with China-Africa Talk. 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
1: Now's the news. I'm Tian Lu. Chinese President Xi Jinping has called on BRICS to play a pioneering role in maintaining peace and development. He made the remarks while attending the 18th BRICS summit in New Delhi, India. President Xi said BRICS should pioneer in promoting innovative development, boosting mutual learning among civilizations, and improving global governance. Meanwhile, the Chinese president said that as the situation in the Middle East continues to evolve, the war there has caused serious losses to people across the region and does not serve the common interests of the international community. He said China will work with BRICS members to play its due role in achieving peace and tranquility in the Middle East and the Gulf region. The Chinese president also announced that the country will assume the BRICS presidency next year and will host the 19th BRICS summit. China Southern Airlines says it is resuming regular passenger flights between Guangzhou and New Delhi starting September the 21st. It marks the restart of the airline's Indian service after a six-year pause. After arriving in Guangzhou from the Indian capital, passengers will be able to access other destinations, including Melbourne, Tokyo, and Shanghai. 37 enterprises and institutions announced 81 achievements during the China International Fair for Trade in Services on Friday. Medical achievements are also a highlight at the fair. A medical ultrasound large model is being exhibited for the first time. Iranian President Masoud Pezeshkian says the Iranian people will not surrender to U.S. economic pressure. Pezeshkian accuses Washington of trying to force Iran to capitulate by worsening livelihood problems and restricting access to facilities. He condemns the U.S. naval blockade and economic war against Iran, saying Tehran will not bow to American bullying. Iraqi Prime Minister Ali al-Zaidi has dismissed the commander of military operations in Mazen province after authorities confirmed attacks on Saudi Arabia were launched from the area. The Prime Minister has also ordered an investigation into the Mazen operations command. The move follows Saudi Arabia's report that several drones launched from Iraq targeted its east-west pipeline, causing injuries and damage. Iraq says its territory and airspace will not be used to launch attacks against other countries. The Houthi group has seized Yemen's entire western coast as it pushes the offensive beyond the strategic Bab al-Mandab Strait and forces the government forces to retreat. The Houthis took control of the strategically important Mayan Island on Friday. It lies at the heart of the Bab al-Mandab Strait and

0: divides the narrow waterway into two shipping channels. Ihab Al-Fandi reports from Sana'a.
1: Latest developments from here in Sana'a in a statement from Sana'a's military spokesman Yahya Sari, giving their account of what's been happening along Yemen's western coast since September 3. And basically, the Sana'a side is describing this as a much larger military operation rather than just fighting around a few towns. They said their forces have pushed Saudi-backed forces out of six districts across Taiz and Hudaydah, covering an area of around 5,400 square kilometers.
0: Lebanese Parliament Speaker Nabih Berri says the U.S. brokered framework agreement between Lebanon and Israel has collapsed, warning that Israel could occupy additional Lebanese territory. Berri said he was not optimistic about a breakthrough in the coming days. The remarks came amid continued tensions along the border. The World Meteorological Organization says Earth experienced its hottest August on record, with extreme heat felt around the world. The Northern Hemisphere had its warmest summer, while the Southern Hemisphere saw a near-record warm winter. The Arctic and Antarctic had below-average sea ice coverage. Top seed Alexander Zverev has reached his second US Open final after beating Karen Khachanov in straight sets. The German will face 8th seed Ben Shelton, who defeated fellow American Francis Tiafoe in four sets to reach his first Grand Slam final. Shelton is bidding to become the first American man to win a Grand Slam singles title since Andy Roddick at the 2003 US Open. In the junior event, China's 16-year-old Sun Xingran has reached her third consecutive junior Grand Slam final. She will face Russia's Anna Pushkareva for the title. And that's the news. I'm Ken Lu.
2: From the point of view of the Global South and BRICS countries themselves, I would no longer be concerned about whether the bank itself becomes its own bottleneck.
3: Can we do more on the sustainable ways for the renewable energy and other green development? I think that China definitely are having some experiences of the development. We can do more to improve the interaction among the BRICS countries.
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8: Welcome to the Chat Lounge. I'm Song Rixin, and today we are taking a closer look at how BRICS can reduce financial risks for developing countries. To discuss this, I'm joined by Dr. Zhou Mi, Senior Research Fellow with the Chinese Academy of International Trade and Economic Cooperation, Professor Warwick Powell, Adjunct Professor at Queensland University of Technology, and Professor Muhammad Ali Nasir, Professor at Economics at the University of Leeds. So, Dr. Zhou Mi, my first question goes to you. The new development bank started with just 5 members in 2015 and now has this number, 13, with Uzbekistan joining this year and Iran expected to follow. What does that expansion tell us about what countries are looking for from the bank?
9: I think that when we're saying that the BRICS mechanism is so popular, many new members enter this mechanism, we will have a better coordination, not just by sitting down and talking. We are really having more desire to cooperate in certain kind of areas, like for the infrastructures and also some of its connecting other projects. So they do need some finance. That is also, you know, the challenges we're all facing. We are trying to extend our growth abilities of the economy, but we are not having enough infrastructure. So the new development bank is one of these kind of innovations. After many years, we have given many finance to the infrastructure projects. I think that is definitely very critical to all these BRICS members to discuss about the cooperation. And by this communications in the financial institutions and the mechanism, we can discuss about our plans. How can we try to have a better support? I still remember maybe more than 10 years ago, I visited Russia, and during those times we have the BRICS summits and we discussed a lot. And in my speech, I talked about the waste of food in the logistics.

0: when, you know, there's no cold chains. So for the BRICS countries, all of the members of the BRICS countries, including China, we were facing that challenges during those times, especially when we're now having more problems about sustainable supply of the food. I think it's even more important for us to improve the cold chains in the BRICS countries. So the New Development Bank is not just our name. I think it's really attractive to for all these members, and they also want to have a better connections with the mechanism and benefit from the support of this bank.
1: Okay, so Professor Powell, what do you think is driving that demand?
2: Well, there is a common aspiration for development. That's the first thing. And the members of BRICS have, of course, emerged from a history of shared aspirations to have the voice of the Global South heard more clearly by the mainstream institutions of global economic governance in particular, whether that is in trade or in investment finance. The New Development Bank was set up really to offer a complementary financing capacity to member states, distinct from the existing multilateral financing institutions, and particularly those that have been mainly involved in providing US dollar denominated finance to developing countries. We know that there has been a long history of US dollar denominated financing, which has often led to a degradation in public infrastructure and a reduction in living standards, and ultimately created pressures on borrowing governments to implement austerity policies and the sell down of public assets so as to service debts. So there has been a need, broadly speaking, for financial solutions that did not come with ideological strings attached. What we've now seen with the New Development Bank is a recognition that even an operating ethos distinct from, say, the IMF was not in and of itself a sufficiently bold move. And it was necessary to begin to expand the non-dollar denominated credit being offered to support development so as to reduce the risks that borrowing nations or borrowing entities would face in relation to dollar weaponization, not to mention foreign exchange risk. So that's what's driving the demand. There is an aspiration for economic development. There is a recognition that dollar denominated loans historically have often come with strings attached, which lead to more adverse outcomes in the long run. And thirdly, there are growing concerns about dollar weaponization, which is leading countries to explore non-dollar alternatives.
1: And this comes at a time when BRICS countries are also doing more trade in their own currencies. Like recently, Russia says 90% of its trade settlements with BRICS countries are now in local currencies. What does this actually mean in practice, Professor Nasir?
3: Yes, I mean, as Russia said that they are settling more than 90% of their trade in the local currency, itself is a proof that there is a very resilient and sovereign financial grid that is already operational. And the world is not unipolar in global monetary system term. So therefore, countries like Russia, they could shield their commercial interest against sanctions, all the disadvantages of relying on single hegemon or hegemonic monetary system, they are now overcome through this alternative system that is operative and that is functional. And therefore, the Russian settlements of its trade in the local currency is just a testament of that. And to large extent, it saves country from dollar tax. So if let's say if the two countries like say India or Brazil, they are trading with each other and they're trading in dollar, then at each step they have to convert their currency. So for India to pay to Brazil, India will have to convert its currency into dollar and then pay Brazil in dollar, and then Brazil will again have to convert those dollar into their Brazilian reals. So there was unnecessary transactions, which was not a very efficient way of doing

0: business. So that is also, it shows that the alternative global monetary system is more efficient. And as I said, again, it is a major milestone, and it shows that the world now we live in is really a multipolar world, not geopolitically, but also financially, and also in terms of global monetary system. It is a more democratic, more fair, multipolar world in which we exist.
1: Okay, so in practice, this is not simply about replacing one currency with another. It's also about building the systems around it. Professor Powell, I remember you said that this mechanism could help reduce some of the risks. But for an ordinary company doing business across borders, what actually changes?
2: Well, the biggest risk from an ordinary company's point of view, well, there are three. The first one is the potential blockage of the transaction itself.
1: Mm-hmm.
2: Through a refusal or an intervention by the United States to sanction a particular company from or a particular bank from being able to participate in transactions in the US dollar network. So that's your first risk. We call that censorship risk, basically. The second risk goes to foreign exchange volatility. Now, conducting cross-border transactions obviously involves agreeing to a price. The price is usually denominated in a particular currency. And if it is denominated in a third-party currency, such as the US dollar, mm-hmm. the risk you run is that between the time when the price is agreed and when the payment is actually made, there has been a change in the foreign exchange situation, which leads to one of the parties being disadvantaged. The third risk goes to timeliness of transactions and ultimately the speed at which the transaction is settled and finalized. The conventional SWIFT network in particular can take quite some time to process the payment instructions, and there is a need and a desire by businesses doing business with each other for the payments to take place much quicker. So you've got a censorship risk problem, you've got a foreign exchange risk problem, and you've got a timeliness problem. Now we can add one last concern. It's not so much a risk, but it's a concern, mm-hmm. and it goes to the costs ultimately of the payment fees themselves. So paying SWIFT fees has been a substantial burden for countries utilizing the SWIFT network in US dollars for cross-border payments, and migrating away from that into a national currency-based system utilizing the latest of technological capabilities reduces those costs substantially. So across those four dimensions, three of which includes risks, one of which is a straight question of cost and efficiency, there are emerging and self-evident benefits of at least availing yourself of alternatives.
1: But moving away from the dollar also comes with its own challenges. You've mentioned all of those risks, but how serious could those risks become?
2: If you ask Russia and Iran, those risks are very, very real. You ask countries that have been threatened with secondary sanctions historically, well, the risks of censorship and being denied access to funds are very, very real. People need to understand that money is actually a record. First and foremost, it is a unit of account that is recorded on ledgers. A national currency is a unit of account in the name of a currency issued by the legal authority of the state in question, where those accounts are actually maintained on the ledgers of the central banks of the issuing country.
1: Mm-hmm.
2: When people talk about having bank accounts and money in accounts, what really happens is that you have notations, you have numbers registered to an account that is maintained by the central bank and the commercial banks that operate underneath that in the jurisdictions at hand. So you are always at risk. And what we have seen in the last 20 years, ever since the Iraq War, is a growing willingness on the part of the American authorities, both at a political level and also at a quote, national security, unquote level, to not only spy on the transactions of others, but ultimately to

0: issue instructions to the operators of the SWIFT network and the central bank to stop payments from happening. So it happens now. Assets are frozen. Assets denominated in euro and in US dollars have been frozen. So these are real material risks. We've also seen a willingness on the part of the Americans and the English to literally steal the gold reserves, the physical gold reserves of other countries. So we've had a situation not so long ago where the US government has demanded of the Bank of England that they confiscate and send the gold reserves of Venezuela from the UK to the United States. I mean, it's not surprising as a result that Belgium, for example, is now repatriating its own gold reserves from New York. So right across the financial architecture, we are seeing the crumbling of the fabric of trust and the rule of law and the credibility of custodians, which is causing countries around the world, the central banks and the government authorities, to find pathways as quickly as possible to reduce exposure to these risks.
1: All right, and this is where the role of the NDB becomes important. We've just heard from Professor Powell about some of the measures taken by banks in the UK and the US. So, Dr. Joe, let me bring you in here. What does the New Development Bank actually do differently from institutions like the World Bank or the IMF?
2: They are different. I mean, from the nature of that, the NDB is kind of a financial institution or mechanism proposed by several members. So it's only our, representing those members, understanding about what should be the best way to be the business. Well, the World Bank and IMF are generally speaking by almost all the members of the world or most of them. Second, I would say that IMF and World Bank came into force after the World War II. So during those times when United States was the only, superpower, they designed the mechanism like the IMF, UN, and also the World Bank to trying to identify the rights for different members. So it is not equal for all of them, for all the members to decide the ways for the banks to manage the capitals. But for the NDB, I think that till now, all the members are having the same share of this equity of this bank, and they can also vote equally to the decisions. So it's more like a very different way. And the third difference is, I think that is also coming from the openness. The NDB is a kind of a smaller, a much smaller mechanism compared with the other one, even with the AIIB, the Asian Investment Infrastructure Investment Bank, where the United Kingdom also is a member. And I think that NDB is much smaller. So when they are trying to have a reform on its practices of the businesses, it is easier for them to try to adapt to the new situations.
1: Then let's take a real example and see how this works in practice. In 2025, the NDB provided a 1.425 billion yuan loan to Brazil's CPFL Paulista to upgrade its power grid, which is a Brazilian company, and borrowing in RMB to invest in Brazil. How does that actually work, Professor Nasir? Where does the yuan come from, and who ultimately takes the currency risk?
3: Yeah, that is a very interesting case study. And I mean, on one hand, it shows that the effectiveness of Chinese RMB and the effectiveness of the Chinese capital market and how that capital could be used very effectively in the global south for the development needs of the global south. So in this particular case, which I would urge your listeners to read if they have some spare movement, of course, the capital was raised through NDB and from the Chinese capital market. And then it was channeled to Brazil through the cross-border interbank payment systems. And the company which is we discussing is CPFL Paulista. That is actually the parent company is CPFL Energia, and that is majority owner is the State Grid Corporation of China. So the parent company or the major stakeholder of that company is a state-owned enterprise in China. And this was an interesting case where there was a genuine project which needed funding, and funding was provided from the Chinese capital market. It is used very effectively. And then now you may ask the question that, okay, what are the risks involved in this project, which is a very effective project considering the development need of the country. Now, to NDP, there is really no risk, because in a way it was a matter which you can say intra-company affair, because the CPFL Polesta at the end of the day is owned by the State Grid, which is the state-owned company in China. Any risks are very easily hedged through intra-company hedging techniques. So what we can see is really is a financial advantage, where you would see the borrowing is done in RMB. It is used very effectively at a very low interest rate. And it had the company had to borrow in Brazil in local capital market, mm-hmm. they would be constrained. The capital market is not as developed, the rates are not very favorable. However, in this particular case, we saw that the borrowing was at very friendly and lower rate. It was in RMB, and at the end of the day, it was win-win for both parties, and I would say all the parties involved. It shows that actually the RMB can play a very effective role addressing the global South's development need, particularly where the legacy financial institutions like the World Bank or IMF have been not very effective. The NDB can reach there with the help of BRICS members, specifically China, and the capital market and the capital surplus China has, it could be used very effectively.
1: Okay, so that is the currency side of the equation, but there is also a policy side. One thing the NDP often highlights is that it doesn't attach the same kind of policy conditions to its loans as the IMF. For a country actually taking out a loan, what difference does that make? Dr. Zhou, this one goes to you.
2: Well, it's very clear that when NDB is trying to give the loan or trying to judge the conditions to give the loan, they don't have to have so many kind of requirements like for some kind of fiscal policy changes of this country. We know that IMF, for them, it is very critical for them to try to let all these countries to have a more tightened fiscal policies before they are really able to get the loan. And based on that practices, we have seen that, like the Greece, they have to do a lot of things to suffer from the insufficient supply, especially for the government expenditures in the time of the financial crisis. After the global financial crisis, they are in the sovereignty debt crisis. So during those times, they are really suffering a lot. I think that is also true even for many other countries, maybe not the United States. I think that it's not so fair for the IMF to try to judge which country should have the standards to get a loan. But for NDB, they don't have to worry too much about these kind of conditions. I think that there may be have several reasons. The first one is that NDB is pretty new, so you don't have a lot of history of the debt issues. There's mm-hmm. no many bad debts for bad loans for its practices in the history. So they are still be able to get more incoming capitals from the different stakeholders. So that is practical for them to have a better conditions to charge the loans, whether they can give the loans to certain members. And second, I think that it is highly agreed by all the members of NDB that NDB is trying to improve the infrastructure. Well, for infrastructure investment, it's not a short-term investment. So most of the infrastructure investment or projects, they have to wait quite a long time before it's really get the profits. But the profits are not just coming from the projects themselves. They have the better support for the economy, for the society. The people are benefiting from that. So when the NDB is trying to judge the credibilities or feasibilities of this project, they're really considering about the whole picture. They are trying to look at the society and the economy as a whole. Well, there may be some focusers of the NDB also on the infrastructures, like they are trying to especially to deal with the badly needed projects, mm-hmm. like to reducing the definitive poverties, and especially trying to settle bottlenecks of several infrastructure connections for the logistics. So for all these projects, I think that they really are giving our much stronger support for the economy and have a better improvement on its, you know,

0: incoming FDI from other countries. So I think this is a kind of confidence-related infrastructures or projects. They are able to give the people better abilities to develop. This is the meaning of the development of the bank.
1: And then we've heard a lot about NDB's efforts to make cross-border payments easier, like lending is only one part of the picture. And if BRICS wants countries to rely less on the dollar, they also need ways to move money across borders and deal with financial shocks. How much of that infrastructure is actually in place today, Professor Powell?
2: Quite a lot of it, actually. And again, we still use the metaphors associated with a very physical view of money, this idea of moving money across borders and moving money from one account to another. When, of course, what is happening today is literally deductions from one ledger and additions on another ledger. And it's important to remember that because what we're really dealing with is information systems. And those information systems need a number of features for them to function properly. One is that they need to be secure. The participants need to believe that infrastructure that maintains these records is secure and is not subject to malpractice, whether it's through hacking, theft, or what have you. The second thing that's important is that the infrastructure is also able to interoperate with each other. So the different central banks operate their own ledgers, but they have ways and means of ensuring that deductions from one set of accounts is also matched by additions in another set of accounts. And this infrastructure is made particularly possible in for instance, the BRICS environment by the payments and messaging systems that have been developed by a number of the membership countries. So China, of course, and I'll just mention China as the example case, has the CIPS payment systems, which is China's extended version from SWIFT. So SWIFT is a messaging system which enables the messaging this or the sending of messages from one bank to another, giving instructions for ledger movements. In the CIPS environment, CIPS does a little bit more than that. It actually enables the transfers and settlements themselves. In addition to that, the PBOC, the People's Bank of China, has been one of the participants in the development, firstly an experimental project, but ultimately one that now has a functional proof of concept platform active in the marketplace of a distributed ledger-based central bank digital currency-enabled settlements system, which is called mBridge. And the technical architecture for that enables the participating central banks, and there's half a dozen of them, to be able to facilitate transactions in central bank digital currencies. Now, for the time being, most of the transactions handled on that particular infrastructure is RMB. About 90 plus percent of the payments that are handled on the mBridge platform is RMB. But the infrastructure is now in existence. And not so long ago, in June this year, the PBOC, through its digital currency research, launched a platform called CBETS, which is a single point interface that enables counterparty banks to connect to both SIPS and mBridge so that the transacting parties can choose which particular network they wish to use to handle the transaction. So I would say that for the last 10 to 12 years or thereabouts, a substantial amount of research together with technical development and practical operational experience has now come together where we can confidently say that BRICS nations have access to the technical infrastructure that would enable non-US dollar cross-border payments to be made successfully, safely, cheaply, and quickly.
1: So here, would you agree with Dr. Joe that the whole process is not just about like having a shorter and make it simpler and shorter, but also about making things easier politically for borrowers?
2: Well, I do because one of the big drivers of this process, There are the efficiency drivers, speed, cost, but one of the big ones is actually security. And the security issue goes to the very heart of the weaponization of the US dollar denominated system. And these parallel systems enable countries to continue normal trading relationships with each other in ways that are beyond the reach of America's long arm. In saying that, I think it's important to note that this infrastructure is not a free-for-all infrastructure. It is not like the crypto ecosystems, which continue to facilitate a whole bunch of very bad things, human trafficking, child trafficking, etc., etc. To participate in these networks, you need to be authorized, you need to be identified, so KYC, you need to subscribe to the commitments that all of these players continue to make on issues like anti-money laundering. This is not an infrastructure that somehow enables people to pursue nefarious activities, but it is an alternative infrastructure that has the benefit of protecting participants from weaponized US dollar system risks, and at the same time has the benefits of being faster and cheaper.
3: The Chat Lounge. The Chat Lounge unpacks views and opinions on hot issues in a more casual way.
1: So far, we've talked about the potential, but what about the limits? If we take Russia and India, the second largest importer of Russian oil, for example, the two countries now settle 96% of their bilateral trade in rubles and the rupee. But what if Russia ends up with some more rupees than it knows how to spend? Dr. Joe, is there a risk of simply piling up a currency that you can't easily use?
0: Well, I don't think that sale are kind of a very easy way for those countries to deal with the problems in the bilateral ways or in the ways of the plurilateral regions, because the United States is watching. And when they are trying to do the businesses, maybe it is much better if we are able to provide a settlement system. I don't think that right now the SIPs can replace other currencies, exchange or settlement. We still have to have some like the currency bridges to connecting different currencies. So even if we are doing that, I think that we are still are having some problems from the attitudes of the United States. So the importer of India are still worrying about their practices, whether the United States will put in more restrictions, no matter in the ways of tariffs or the sanctions or even secondary sanctions. I think these are really a problem for the financial banks, because the banks are not just involved in the practices of this trade. They are having more interactions with other partners in the United States, in the Western countries. So they have to compare all these benefits and possible risks to make a decision. It's not that easy for them to just say that we can use some mechanism to deal with this problem in certain transactions by ourselves. They need to consider about the general picture of the global financial cooperation and transaction networks.
1: Right. Those geopolitical aspects can't be neglected. But Professor Nasir, does that match your view?
4: On the question of limits, and as you ask about the specific case of Russia and India, I think the accumulation of currency is not really a dead end. It provides a lot of opportunities. For instance, like in case of Russia, it provides Russia with the opportunity to invest strategically. It could invest in Indian capital market. It could also invest in long-term infrastructure projects in the global south, where usually the returns are very high and there are needs, funding needs, which are not fulfilled by the legacy global financial institutions. So I think there's opportunity for that. And there's also, I would say, there is a balancing mechanism which was not very effective in the dollar-dominated world. And that is if Russia is running a surplus against India, and it is getting a lot of Indian rupees. It gives Russia purchasing power, and there's a lot it could buy from India, including pharmaceutical products, or under Western sanction, it needs technological products and techs, which it could buy from India. It could also buy agriculture products, and India is also holder of a lot of gold and gems which it could buy from India. So it gives Russia purchasing power. And so there is not really, I would say, a dead end. And if there is a surplus which one country is running, it would settle under this multi-currency system, or settling your transaction in a local currency, bypassing dollar, would definitely give these countries these benefits and these advantages. So I think, I don't really see it. I'm a bit more optimistic, you could say, in this context.
1: Okay, so there are some challenges coming from the currencies themselves. And another comes from the trading environment, which has been pointed out by Dr. Zhou and Professor Powell. And there is also the impact of tariffs, with higher tariffs putting pressure on trade between major economies. Could this make it harder for BRICS countries to expand local currency settlement and financial cooperation, Professor Nasir?
4: Yeah, well, I think the tariffs have backfired really. On the contrary, they are actually catalyzing, and they have accelerated the process of de-dollarization, and also urging countries, those who were a bit reluctant, to look at the alternative methods of settlement and trading. So who could have thought that US would be imposing tariffs on its closest allies? So as I see it, I think not only BRICS, but in coming years, it might be that a lot of Western countries would be joining up to join institutions like NDP and the Global South-led Global Financial Architect, which is more transparent and fair, and in which there is the more respect to all the participants, and the tariffs and the trade policy is not used as a weapon against other countries. So I think this trade war has really accelerated this process. And of course, not only the countries in the Global South or BRICS, but the countries which are either neutral previously or they were US allies, now I think they would be thinking that how much they can really rely on the US dollar dominated monetary system, and whether they should, like BRICS, look at some alternatives, and they should hedge themselves from that traditional dollar dominated global monetary system.
1: Then all of these raises a bigger question. How much can the NDB actually do? Does the NDB actually have enough money to do what BRICS says it wants to do? And like, the NDB has approved just over $42 billion in a decade, while the World Bank approves roughly $100 billion a year. How does the NDB see its role in development finance, and how well has it delivered on that role so far, Dr. Zhou?
0: Well, I would say that when we're talking about the size of the NDB's loans, maybe that is not enough to address all the challenges at the same time. But all the things are gradually having the better conditions. When we are dealing with, the chalk is the points for the infrastructure connections, we are able to have a better connection cross-borderly. So the practices are not just trying to address, all these challenges. We are having a better abilities to deal with the issues of the interconnections for the development of the societies. I think that based on this money, it's a really important reasons that the private sectors, the private capitals will also flow into these sectors. So we are having some, preparations for the basic conditions for development. And then if it's better for the investment, more capitals will flow to that areas. So we're not just trying to compare the size of the NDB with the World Bank. It is really different. And the second, I also want to say that the ways of giving the loans maybe are not the same, NDB with the World Bank. So we can try to give more support or credit from the governments, no matter from the central government or the local government. I think that is definitely the ways for reducing the collateral requirement for all the loans. and trying to reduce impacts or some of its not so good performance loans. So all these things are giving us good feedbacks, and the recycles can be strengthened by this step up of the development of this finance. So I think that is not we need to try to cover the same size of the World Bank, because the NDP is only covering part of that. I'm sure that we can have more, incoming capital or inflows of the capitals if all these global South countries are having stronger development and we are having a big opportunities. So it's not just a problem of dealing with or solving all the problems at the same time. We can go one step after another.
1: Okay, so Professor Powell, does that role make sense to you?
2: Yeah, look, the NDB has only been around 10 years, so it's important to keep that in context, and it would have only really begun hitting its straps really in the last few years. The important thing to remember about the NDB is that it has traditionally issued the development finance in US dollars, but it is growing its non-US dollar portfolio proportions, and it will be targeting this particular process going forward. And I wouldn't be surprised if, in fact, it needs to accelerate that in light of the continually evolving geopolitical landscape and the kinds of risks that brings. I think the other thing to bear in mind, and this goes back to not only its role, but these broader issues of liquidity, which we touched on just before, mm-hmm. is to understand what's at stake and how questions of liquidity can be addressed and how they progressively reduce as problems, the greater the network effect there is. Let's not forget that even in a US dollar denominated system or dominated system, that there have been episodes of significant liquidity crisis. We had the Asian financial crisis of 97-98, where Asian central banks experienced significant dollar liquidity crises as capital flight took place, left Asia, went back to the US capital markets. And that left major Asian economies, Japan, Korea, Indonesia in particular, confronting a real problem. They had a shortage of US dollars to be able to settle trade accounts, amongst other things. So a US dollar system does not in and of itself solve liquidity-related problems. In fact, it can cause liquidity problems, particularly for the global south. Now, what we do have across the globe already is a growing fabric of institutional arrangements that go towards mitigating bank-to-bank liquidity problems. We have, for instance, a growing array of interbank swap agreements that ensure that counterparty banks are able to have access to the national currency support of the counterparty in the event that they themselves are short. We have repo markets that enable the temporary injection of liquidity. Of course, banks as well as private corporations can raise counterparty currencies through the issuance of bonds, whether they are sovereign bonds or whether they are private bonds. We know, for example, that the Indonesian Central Bank, the Hungarian Central Bank and others have been raising RMB to increase the amount of RMB sitting in their foreign exchange reserves, and they've done that by issuing bonds. We know that where there are mismatches, those mismatches, of course, can happen in bilateral environments. But as the network of trading counterparties grows, the risks of liquidity problems diminishes because there are now more trading pairs. So there is a mathematical relationship between the diversification of participants and the diversification of the goods and services that are produced and exchanged amongst them, and the extent to which we are likely to confront structural liquidity problems. And of course, we have two other aspects, which fundamentally goes to how the system evolves. We're not dealing with a static system, we're dealing with an evolving system where these investments that are being made are upgrading the productive capability of different participating countries, and that in and of itself changes the trading dynamics. And we have seen in recent times that global south-to-south trade volumes and value have been increasing at rates above the rate of increase of trade globally on average. All of this tells us that the network effects are starting to take hold. We're starting to see qualitative transformations in the productive structure of the global south economy. And that, I think, will go a long way towards, particularly coupled with those institutional features I discussed, mitigating the risks of liquidity problems. And the NDB is one of the institutions that can play an important role in ensuring that where there are short-term temporary liquidity issues, that that can be plugged through some kind of an overnight loan or what have you.
1: So there is something that the bank can't simply solve with more capital. I mean, sanctions. When Russia was sanctioned in 2022, the NDB suspended new Russian projects to protect its credit rating. Professor Powell, what does that tell us about the limits of the bank?
2: Well, they were different political circumstances at the time in the end. I mean, the bank at that stage was still much more heavily oriented towards the US dollar markets as sources of capital. But it is quite clear that a lot of water has now gone under the bridge, and there will be different kinds of sensitivities at work. Now, the bank, of course, will always seek to manage its own risk exposures. But as I was discussing earlier, these cross-border issues, particularly in the context of the weaponization of dollar-denominated loans and also US dollars for payments, is causing the creation of alternative payment rails in any case. And if the bank is not in a position to facilitate payments, for example, there are alternatives. So the bank is not a bottleneck, let's put it that way. And from the point of view of the Global South and BRICS countries themselves, I would no longer be concerned about whether the bank itself becomes its own bottleneck. There are multiple pathways now to facilitating national currency-based settlements for cross-border trade. And, of course, we have numerous ways in which development finance can be provided. If it's not through the NDB, there are other mechanisms that it can be done as well.
1: Okay, then we've seen Iran is expected to join the NDB, but the process has reportedly been slowed by the bank's own risk controls and concerns over U.S. jurisdiction. Dr. Zhou, from your point of view, what does Iran's case tell us about how far the NDB can actually go?
0: Well, I don't think that we can just judge the situation as right now, you know, everything is changing. Actually, in the past 2 years, we have seen so many changes, like Powell has just mentioned about, you know, all this happened for the de-dollarizations, some of the atmospheres. So we need to give some time. We need to be patient about this mechanism. I think that if we already have enough transactions, I think that is possible for us to not try to deal with some of these attitudes of the United States. We can be more independent. These are really based on the real economic behaviors or activities. So the trade between, you know, or among the BRICS countries are giving us more strength to have a better supporting systems. That is one important thing. And another one, I think that as we just discussed, like for the development finance, that is quite crucial. So maybe the settlement of the currencies is one question, and we are able to do more things. So NDB is experiencing some new space. I think this kind of practice has never been seen before in the history. So we are having more confidence if we can continue with this trust-based collaboration in the finance mechanism. I'm sure that we can do more in the future.
1: If we look beyond the summit in New Delhi, China will take over the BRICS presidency in 2027, Dr. Zhou. If China wants to move this agenda forward, where should it start?
0: Well, if we are going to do more, I think that we may start from some of this alignment of the members of NDB, because that in the past we have already established a certain mechanism, like for the choices or the elections of the chairmen, the board members, and the decision about the procedures of these projects. Well, if we are going to expand to more members, we need to have a

0: basic framework, like how many offices do we need for the auditing of these projects and make it more efficient? Can we introduce some of this technology into including artificial intelligence to improve the efficiency of using the money? And can we do more on the sustainable ways for the renewable energy and other green development? I think that China definitely are having some experiences of the development. We can do more to improve the interactions among the BRICS countries.
1: The Chat Lounge. The Chat Lounge unpacks views and opinions on hot issues in a more casual way.
2: Then my final question goes to both of you, Professor Nasir and Professor Warwick Powell. The NDB president, Dilma Rousseff, has called the next 10 years the NDB's second golden decade. 10 years from now, what would success look like? Professor Nasir, please.
3: If we look at the trajectory and if we look at the things, the way the things are going, we see that there'll be more success to NDB, and that means there's more success to the global South. I could see there'll be an increase in de-risking from the dollar. The initial 30% local currency targets, I can see that is being achieved very comfortably. And we could perhaps increase and that 30% threshold. There'll be a stronger and more resilient NDB against the sanction or the measures which we saw being taken recently, like trade war. And I would also say that the time proves that the decision which was taken with regards to, for instance, Russia, with hindsight, we can say that was in 22, that was a wise strategic decision for the long-term benefit of not only one country, but for the whole global South. So NDP has shown strategic maturity, I think. So I do see that in the coming over the next 10 years, it will continue on this path, and we would also see expansion, more and more countries from the global South joining in, and NDB is really rewriting the rules of global development and new rules which are more equitable, more democratic, and based on fairness, a system which would lead to more win-win cooperation. So that's how I see the next 10 years. I think those 10 years would be really a golden decade. And I agree that would be 10 years of success to the NDB and also the Global South.
2: Okay, so Professor Powell, what would you add to that?
4: Look, I think the proportion of its portfolio denominated in national currencies target will be met, as has been indicated. But I think if we look at the next decade, which is further than the duration of the current target window, I see no reason why the proportion of national currency denominated development loans cannot be substantially larger than the 30% targeted. Whether it's 50 or 60%, well, that's an open question, of course, but a 10-year success window, I think, would see an ambitious objective of getting past that 50% mark. I also believe that it complements my own estimates, straight line, very simple estimates, nothing complicated, that suggest that by around 2035, the US dollar will actually fall below the 50% mark in terms of reserves held by central banks. So that's the first KPI, if you will. The second important indicator of success is that in its 10 years, the NDB has financed about $43 billion worth of projects denominated in US dollar terms, 139 projects. That's, say, 14 projects per annum at an average of $4.3 billion per year. I would think that it would be a substantially larger operations in 10 years' time. I mean, this first 10 years has been about finding its feet, building the systems, growing a team, gaining confidence, and ultimately being in a better position to evaluate projects and provide the kind of supports that projects around the world needs. It really means that the next 10 years is about accelerating and expanding that footprint. And if the

University of Technology, and Professor Mohammed Ali Nasir, Professor of Economics at the University of Leeds. You can follow us on Next at CGTN Radio and feel free to share your thoughts with us. And don't forget to tune in for more conversation on Chat Lounge. I'm Song Renxi, thanks for listening and see you next time.

best military commander is not he who fights 100 battles and wins every one of them. The best military strategy does not lead to the desiccation of the enemy's capital city. Decoding the Art of War will help you understand why there's no art in war and how Sun Tzu stayed undefeatable using the science of war, with fun stories and insightful breakdown of famous battles. Find Decoding the Art of War where

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1: Now the news. I'm Tian Lu. Chinese President Xi Jinping has called on BRICS to play a pioneering role in maintaining peace and development. He made the remarks while attending the 18th BRICS summit in New Delhi, India. President Xi said BRICS should pioneer in promoting innovative development, boosting mutual learning among civilizations, and improving global governance. Meanwhile, the Chinese president said that as the situation in the Middle East continues to evolve, the war there has caused serious losses to people across the region and does not serve the common interests of the international community. He said China will work with BRICS members to play its due role in achieving peace and tranquility in the Middle East and the Gulf region. The Chinese president also announced that the country will assume the BRICS presidency next year and will host the 19th BRICS summit. China Southern Airlines says it is resuming regular passenger flights between Guangzhou and New Delhi starting September the 21st. It marks the restart of the airline's Indian service after a six-year pause. After arriving in Guangzhou from the Indian capital, passengers will be able to access other destinations, including Melbourne, Tokyo, and Shanghai. Iranian President Masoud Pezeshkian says the Iranian people will not surrender to U.S. economic pressure. Pezeshkian accuses Washington of trying to force Iran to capitulate by worsening livelihood problems and restricting access to facilities. He condemns the U.S. naval blockade and economic war against Iran, saying Tehran will not bow to American bullying. Iraqi Prime Minister Ali al-Zaidi has dismissed the commander of military operations in Mazen province after authorities confirmed attacks on Saudi Arabia were launched from the area. The Prime Minister has also ordered an investigation into the Mazen operations command. The move follows Saudi Arabia's report that several drones launched from Iraq targeted its east-west pipeline, causing injuries and damage. Iraq says its territory and airspace will not be used to launch attacks against other countries. The Houthi group has seized Yemen's entire western coast as it pushes the offensive beyond the strategic Bab al-Mandab Strait and forces the government forces to retreat. The Houthis took control of the strategically important Mayan Island on Friday. It lies at the heart of the Bab al-Mandab Strait and divides the narrow waterway into two shipping channels. Ihab al-Fandi reports from Sana'a.
2: Latest developments from here in Sana'a in a statement from Ansarullah's military spokesman Yahya Sari, giving their account of what's been happening along Yemen's western coast since September 3. And basically the Sana'a side is describing this as a much larger military operation rather than just fighting around a few towns. They said their forces have pushed Saudi-backed forces out of six districts across Taiz and Hudaydah, covering an area of around 5,400 square kilometers.
1: Lebanese Parliament Speaker Nabi Berri says the U.S. brokered framework agreement between Lebanon and Israel has collapsed, warning that Israel could occupy additional Lebanese territory. Berri said he was not optimistic about a breakthrough in the coming days.

0: days. The remarks came amid continued tensions along the border. The World Meteorological Organization says Earth experienced its hottest August on record, with extreme heat felt around the world. The Northern Hemisphere had its warmest summer, while the Southern Hemisphere saw a near-record warm winter. The Arctic and Antarctic had below-average sea ice coverage. Top seed Alexander Zverev has reached his second US Open final after beating Karen Khachanov in straight sets. The German will face 8th seed Ben Shelton, who defeated fellow American Francis Tiafoe in four sets to reach his first Grand Slam final. China has secured its second straight victory in the men's basketball tournament at the 2026 Aichi Nagoya Asian Games, routing Bahrain 105-59 on Saturday. China took control early with a 9-0 run and led 46-29 at halftime. Liao Sanning led China with 23 points and 6 assists, while Li Yuezhou added 18. China will play its final group stage match against the Philippines on Monday. The Philippines knocked China out in the semifinals of the Hangzhou Asian Games. And that's the news. I'm Kelu.
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3: This is Round Table.
4: In India this week, a room full of leaders will sit down under a banner that started as a shorthand for five emerging economies: Brazil, Russia, India, China, and South Africa. Well, that was the original list, but it isn't anymore. The guest list has grown, and so has the ambition. Trade, tech, climate, jobs, all of it folded into one agenda. But step back from the summit photos for a moment, and there's a simpler question sitting underneath all of it. Does any of this reach the rest of us? Feifei puts that question to Li Lun, an assistant professor at Peking University who studies the digital economy. After that, most people hear the China International Fair for Trade and Services and think booths, suits, business cards, and that would be fair. But this year, things are happening a little bit differently nearby Yongding River. I'm talking about restaurants, sightseeing trains, boats, new spots to walk around. And then there's the tech inside. It's AI, robots, and smart finance. And it's not just sitting in a display case. It's showing up in how the city actually runs. Coming to you live from our studios in Beijing, this is Roundtable. I'm Steve Hatherley. Thank you so much for sharing your time with us today. And for the show, I'm with Yushun and Feifei. What started as an economic acronym for Brazil, Russia, India, China, and South Africa has grown into a much broader platform, bringing together more countries and increasingly economies, businesses, and people from across the global south. But what does that actually mean for you or for me? How can a mechanism like BRICS affect our daily lives? From the economy and jobs to technology and climate change. And perhaps more importantly, what are young people most worried about today? And can BRICS offer any real solutions to those worries? That's what we're exploring today. Or should I say that's what Feifei is exploring today, because she spoke with Li Lun, an assistant professor with Peking University. His research has a keen focus on digital economy, and I ask you now to please enjoy their chat.
1: When it comes to the cooperation under the mechanism called BRICS. So we also found a little bit of overwhelmed by such a big topic. So that's the reason we went online, went on our social media platforms and started a poll. And the biggest two concerns for them, one is economic uncertainty, and the second one is climate change. So here is where I want to start our conversation with economic uncertainty. We have a lot of problems, issues currently in this world. So what can a mechanism like the BRICS actually make a difference in people's everyday life, I guess, when it comes to the economic development side of things, like jobs, income, opportunities, so on and so forth?
5: Yeah, so first of all, thanks a lot for inviting me. I think this is, as you mentioned, a very important topic and also a very interesting one for me. And as you said, you know, there are a lot of economic uncertainty right now. And I do think that what the BRICS country can do is actually to kind of maintain a more stable global environment. Because when it comes to businesses, for example, they are usually more willing to invest if they are sure that, for example, they could anticipate that there's, for whatever product they're selling, they have a reliable consumer market. They could anticipate what the production cost is. They can, you know, hire high-skilled labor to manufacture these goods locally. So basically, the stability when it comes to economic stability, political stability, trade stability, these stability is usually what companies, you know, foreign investors are looking at when they're making the decision. So I think what BRICS countries could really help is to help maintain these stability when it comes to stable trade relationships, when it comes to, you know, investment decisions, and make, for example, the conditions for local, you know, environment more predictable. For example, when it comes to infrastructure, when it comes to access to internet, to electricity, when it comes to the local supplier network, when it comes to more predictable consumer markets. So I think for ordinary people, this would mean that, you know, there's going to be more secure employment opportunities. And also, you know, we're in an era where there's a lot of geopolitical tension. There's a lot of disruptions everywhere. But the more stable you are, basically, the less exposure to these disruptions there's going to be. And also, I think, you know, in terms of collaboration, it's also very important, especially when it comes to the practical obstacles that's holding some opportunities back. For example, as I mentioned, electricity. So if you have a unreliable electricity network, if you have very expensive logistics or transportation system, it could really prevent a small business or, you know, a foreign investor to entering this your country or to expand their production. This is where you know, the comparative advantage of different countries are going to create this mutual benefit. For example, China's capabilities in manufacturing and also in building the infrastructures. India have a lot of expertise in digital services. Brazil, for example, have a lot of knowledge and capabilities in agriculture. So just name a few. So these comparative advantages are going to be useful when it comes to more developing countries, where basically countries can collaborate together and use whatever skills that they're you know, best at, and provide these healthy ecosystem to provide, you know, the opportunities that's needed for small businesses, for workers. But I mean, I agree, this is a very important topic. So I think, you know, maintaining this conversation and having these, you know, network through BRICS and through also the collaboration of the entire Global South countries is very important.
1: Since you mentioned, for example, the use of electricity and the stability of the electricity network, basically in a particular country or region, what I find very interesting and sort of linked to the next biggest concern of our pool, at least, is about climate change. And when it comes to climate change, the use of green technologies or other similar climate solutions out there, I'm not going to say that these kind of technologies or solutions are not available. They are available, and we have on some level abundance of such technologies. Yet for the Global South or BRICS countries, how to make them affordable and accessible, I think, is one of the factors that are sort of filling these concerns among young people these days. So do you think by the collaboration that you mentioned, or maintaining dialogues, building more such networks among BRICS countries or among the wider Global South, can actually help lower the costs, for instance, for some green technologies?
5: I do think that the opportunities, you know, is very clear in the sense, for example, I can give you an example of solar panels. So China's investment, manufacturing scale, and also through years of competition have also, of course, through the technological improvements as well, have really made the solar panels really, you know, affordable. So according to a report from the International Renewable Energy Agency, the average cost of electricity from new solar projects are falling by almost 90% between 2010 to 2025. So basically, the clean energy is more, affordable, it's a more profitable or attainable investment, especially for developing countries. And I mean, installing these solar panels are not very difficult. And a lot of countries, for example, in Africa, in the areas where, you know, the climates are getting hotter and hotter, actually installing these solar panels have some side benefits as well, because there are researchers that found that, you know, installing these solar panels in extremely arid climates can help the local plants to grow from the shades of these solar panels. And also, you know, installing these solar panels, it's also a very productive capital because it could convert the local sunshine into electricity. And it's a long-term investment because over many years, it's very sustainable. If you are a farming community, you could use the power it generates to, for example, to use for irrigation, for storage, for the local machines. If you're a small business, it could also reduce the spending on electricity bills, on fossil fuel. So I think, you know, having more applications through these cheaper equipments that's brought by the innovation from China, from other BRICS countries, it could definitely, you know, be a mutually beneficial cooperation. And also, I think when it comes to the investment, countries are already providing all of these affordable equipment, affordable financing, also in terms of building the electricity networks, building the storage, training for the technicians who can actually install and maintain these systems. So I do think that buying the equipment is not the only part of the story. You basically need to have the entire system to maintain the installation of these, for example, the green energy production, and also to become a sustainable producer and even innovator of these technologies. But I do think that having this infrastructure, having the making the first step of actually adopting these technologies and basically using these technologies in part of their entire power grid is very important. But also in terms of joint research, having some more engineering training, have a lot of, you know, local suppliers as well, in the process of this development and installment. This could also help the countries becoming more independent and really having their own solutions.
1: I want to follow up here is about, you know, where do you see the biggest gap is if for these developing countries, if they want to really improve and scale up their adoption of green technologies? You mentioned like talent training, for instance. I get that can be one of them, but do you see other gaps are still existing there that can be, I mean, the potential future opportunities for young people?
5: Yeah, so I think, for these renewable energy, for example, usually there's a big fixed cost upfront installation fee for these equipment. So basically the economic model is that you pay the investment or the installation fee upfront, and then basically the farms keep generating power over a long horizon of time. But, you know, sometimes the lack of financial support, the lack of policy support to finish this, initial installation is, I think, sometimes the obstacle. So without these actual infrastructure, it's hard to generate, the jobs, it's hard to generate the demand for these talents. And also when it comes to education, when it comes to upstream suppliers. So you basically, you're lacking the entire supply network that's supporting this industry. And it's not limited only to green energy. It's also, for example, when it comes to manufacturing, when it comes to other, innovation-driven technologies, mm-hmm. and so on and so forth. So, I do think, the gap is sometimes, making the first step. So taking basically the initial investment to actually create is still a industry in its early stages, mm-hmm. but making the first step and actually, fostering these young people.
1: And another question we got is from a young entrepreneur from South Africa. His name is Litha.
6: Hello, my name is Litha Semsem, and I'm from South Africa. I am the founder and the managing director of Reloxin Mobile Library, a youth-led digital organization based in Cape Town. The BRICS agenda that interests me most is youth development, particularly how digital technology, education, and entrepreneurship can create opportunities for young people in township and rural communities. Through my work, I have seen that young people already have ideas, energy, and strong commitment to improving their communities. However, they need access to quality education, digital tools, funding, mentorship, and meaningful opportunities to participate in decisions.

0: in making. My expectation for BRICS is to see stronger collaboration between member countries that turns discussions into practical action. Young people should not only be invited to attend global conversations, we should be trusted as partners in designing and implementing the solutions. From South Africa, my message is simple. When young people are equipped and included, they can transform their communities and contribute to a stronger shared future. Today, a leader, tomorrow, a leader. Thank you.
1: So Letha keeps coming back to basically to one word, which is opportunities. I think you sort of answer part of his concerns in the previous discussion that we have. So I want to dig a little deeper on the access about digital tools, because that's the world we're living today, that we're seeing the fastest growth of some most advanced technology into this world, which I think can be the coin with two sides, that we are seeing the probably the biggest potential where humanities can touch in today's world, but also we are also seeing a widening gap of digital divide, especially when it comes to young people like Letha coming from rural communities or township from South Africa, which is part of the Global South. So how do you think can BRICS realistically narrow this digital gap and really help these young people to take advantage of digital technologies and create more opportunities that they want?
2: Yeah, big questions. But so first, I do like to describe the divide that you mentioned, because there is substantial divide both between different countries and also within countries. So, globally speaking, there are still more than 2 billion people that are offline. So for internet usage, globally, the usage, the 85% of users in urban areas, citizens in urban areas have access to internet. In rural areas, that percentage is 58%. That's a global average. When it comes to, national averages in developing countries, in global South countries, the number is even smaller. And also, I think there's a lot of inequality. So there are people who only have limited mobile data access on their phone versus they could have, for example, high-speed internet on their laptop. So I think with different quality of access, it could definitely shape what people can accomplish. Mm-hmm. So especially when it comes to, for example, AI, different people have different access to AI models. Some AI models are extremely expensive. That's a problem that's even very obvious in not only in global South countries, but across the globe as well. So when it comes to students, and also when it comes to researchers, universities, what type of AI models they can get access to, what type of equipments, whether it's a computer with reliable broadband or whether it's a mobile network. Mm-hmm. So these kind of things are going to limit people's opportunities and resources to kind of become who they are when it comes to advanced education, when it comes to training potential innovators. So I do think that BRICS can support or provide some solutions for these areas, basically in the form of investments in education, in access, in telecommunication equipments, in building these networks. So I think probably from my interview today, network is a really key word. So having these networks of internet, of electricity, of education or supplier network. So the network that connects everything, that provide access to local students, to universities, to communities, to companies. Basically, when people have access to the outside world, to the AI mm-hmm. models, whether it's a open AI model or our open source model from DeepSeek, these access are going to really help them to kind of learn on their own and mm-hmm. develop their own skills as well.
1: Yeah, I do. I can sort of resonate with the fact that we are seeing students, high school students, for instance, that are building their own robots. And at the same time, there are other younger kids that don't even have access to their internet or even electricity. So I think not only I get a lot of keywords surrounding networks, but also infrastructure is also something I think a lot of these BRICS countries and developing countries probably need to catch up if we're talking about future development. We've actually talked

0: and learned a lot about China's efforts when it comes to narrowing the digital divide that we just talked about. I think in China, we have these two groups of people at the same time. We have young students that are building robots in their classrooms. Somebody, for example, in Beijing is learned to code with the help of AI technology in his or her classroom right now. And then on the other side of the story, some are still struggling with basic digital technologies still.
1: I think it's built on the fact that there's a nationwide reduction in poverty levels. So basically, whether we're in the first tier cities or second, third tier cities, people have good access to high-speed internet. Students have access to phones and computers. I think that's much more widespread than before. And for students who are, for example, living on the remote areas, in the mountainous areas, or in some cases up on a cliff, the roads are built, or they're relocated to more convenient locations to kind of join the local schools. So basically, I think it's through the improvements of the local conditions that's coming first and before basically kind of narrowing the gap between, for example, a kid in Beijing versus a kid in more rural areas. Mm-hmm. But I do think there's more to do, especially I think AI sometimes can be more of an equalizer. Basically, if you have access, provided that you have access to these AI models, sometimes it doesn't matter whether you're in, Yunnan or in Beijing, you could still get access to the same, level of human knowledge through a very advanced AI model. And that's kind of, in some sense, is going to compensate for the difference in education quality across different provinces.
0: Yeah, I think for a lot of young people, they are not really competing with AI. They're basically learning how to coexist and live with technologies like AI. And probably maybe in the future, new opportunities will be created. And so in this sense, we're talking about the future. When the Global South or BRICS countries have established a pretty connected network for technologies in this sense, do you think AI could be an area where these countries, these developing countries, have a bigger say when it comes to shaping the global rules and standards rather than just adopting what's being established?
1: I think my answer is firmly yes, because the BRICS countries and other developing countries, basically they're going to take a higher and higher percentage when it comes to the share of global GDP, when it comes to the share of global population. So these stronger economic and demographic weight is going to make them a stronger voice in the future. So I do think that, especially when it comes to different priorities, when it comes to different nations, for example, some countries may need more agricultural AI, where basically it's teaching them how to understand the local climates and what local crops they should, harvest and grow. And there are countries that need more education tools or an application for, communities with, very limited connectivity, how to basically improve the governance. Or so different countries have different priorities and different applications. So these AI, they provide the practical knowledge that could be scarce or hard to learn over traditional methods. If you're, for example, a farmer somewhere, you don't really talk to that many agricultural experts. So if you don't have the AI tools, you really can't really improve your productivity by that much. But having these AI models as a conversational tool, as an application, it's really going to teach you and help you improve whatever area or profession you're in. So I think these collectively, I think AI is definitely going to improve people's knowledge, improve people's productivity, whether you're working as a, office worker or if you're working, in agriculture or manufacturing. So that spillover is already happened. And I do think that it's expected to have even a larger, more significant impact in the developing countries.
0: Yeah, that's a very rosy future that you just pictured and very detailed. I think it can definitely help ease a lot of the anxieties from the younger group when it comes to such fast development of a certain technology. And I do want to wrap up with the last question is about coming back to BRICS. It's also something Letha himself asked, is how can young people themselves play a bigger role in the sort of multilateral cooperation mechanism like the BRICS? Because when we're talking about mechanism like the BRICS, it sounds something that only the state leaders, politicians, or business leaders, something they need to worry about and participate. But for young people, for people in their 20s or 30s, how to improve their, participants?
1: When it comes to China's case, for example, I think young people have more sensitivity, and also they have a better sense of what's the local problem is, what's the challenges they're facing. For example, some young entrepreneurs in China, especially in rural areas, they, for example, find out that their parents are having these challenges or local problems when it comes to, you know, agriculture, when it comes to harvesting certain crops. For example, transporting banana in some of the mountainous areas in China is very difficult. So people start to, use drones to transport. So once you identify the local problems that's unique to your country, you could then acquire or adopt the useful skills to build a solution around it. So just start from the problem that's around you and use digital tools to basically to make it easier to improve the difficulties or overcome some obstacles and start from there. So I think if young people in all the sectors could actually step up and make a difference in making some part of their life easier for their parents, for their, you know, coworkers. And I think having these more, young entrepreneurs at the decentralized fashion, overall, you're going to have more business leaders, more, you know, voice for the policymakers and more support from the society as well. Because, you know, I think it's the young people who should really help to create their future rather than just accepting the future that's given to them.
0: Yeah, so that's a very big, important note for a lot of young people. Look around you, look at your community, and look at the challenges there, and the future opportunity and solutions may lie somewhere in your own place. Thank you, Professor Li Lun.
1: Thanks for having me.
2: Thank you to Feifei and Professor Li Lun for that conversation. Feifei, that was a good one. And I think, you know, we've covered this topic on the show before, but I think it's really important to do every year. We check in with the issues, see how young people are feeling about those issues.
0: Yeah, exactly. Like the professor mentioned, building the networks among these countries, it sounds like very high level, that's something very distant from our everyday life. But when you think about it, after they've building that network among countries and governments and state leaders, what's coming back to us? New projects, possibly innovative ideas coming from another culture and country could actually solve some of your biggest concerns in today's world. So I think it's important to check in on such cooperation or such bigger frameworks once in a while to see what's been happening, what's the new changes.
2: Well said. And thanks very much for the entertaining conversation as well. You're listening to Roundtable. I am Steve Hatherley. Feifei is here. I promise Yushun is here as well, although he hasn't had a chance to say hello, but we're going to get to our next story, talking about, you know, the connection between something so big and grand and the connection to people. After the break, we're going to talk about SIFTIS. So stay with us.
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4: France 3-0 to win the men's team title at table tennis.
3: As you commute in the hustle and bustle of rush hour traffic, we guide you to navigate from intricacies of global markets,
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3: tech revolutions, to the El Nino triggered fires.
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2: 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I'm Steve Hatherley, today with Feifei and Yushan. 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When people hear the title China International Fair for Trade in Services, or CIFTIS, they may imagine a conventional business exhibition filled with corporate booths and government officials and industry professionals. And that, of course, would be fair. But the 2026 edition is trying to tell a much bigger story. This year's CIFTIS is not simply about companies selling services to other companies. It's increasingly becoming a showcase of how technologies such as AI and robotics and digital platforms and smart finance and intelligent healthcare are changing the way that businesses operate and also increasingly the way ordinary people experience a city. At the same time, the event is being integrated into the transformation of Beijing's Western Districts. Around the permanent venue of Shaogang Park, new waterfront spaces and restaurants and tourism routes and sightseeing trains and water transport have all been introduced around the Yongding River. Is CIFTIS becoming more than a trade fair? Is it becoming a demonstration, perhaps, of what a technology-enabled service economy can actually look like in everyday life? Feifei's here. Yushan is here. And first things first. Well, Yushan, you visited the area, but you didn't visit CIFTIS itself, but you visited everything outside of CIFTIS.
11: Yes, I visited that area and I liked that area. And I actually, occasionally I will be there for just wandering about and seeing the scene. And actually, I visited CIFTIS last year for personal interest.
2: So let's talk about, we'll talk about the area where it is this year, because that area is really growing in popularity. It's becoming a hotspot in Western Beijing. But we'll get to that in a little while. For people who don't know, let's talk about CIFTIS itself. What's happening? What is it and what's happening this year?
11: So this year is the 13th China International Fair for Trading Services, and it is taking place from September 9th to 13th at that park, Shougang Park, in Beijing western side of the city. And this park was once a massive steel-making complex, and today it's old furnaces, cooling towers, and their like pipes and towers, industrial structures have been transformed into a kind of steampunk, cyberpunk style urban park, because they added a lot of lights on these infrastructures.
2: When I hear steampunk, cyberpunk, I think of Chongqing. I think Chongqing has the reputation for that kind of city design, but we have it just down the road now from us here in Beijing, which is cool.
11: You definitely should visit there, and I think it is really cool, especially when it's in during the night. So this whole event, the five-day event, will have three professional visitor days followed by two public opening days, which means citizens can visit that venue during the weekend. The public opening days are September 12th and 13th, when admission is free with advance reservation, and they have prepared a whole bunch of like ticketing services, because it is free, you can just reserve it online. And then they will have shuttle buses, and they offered you, I think, a huge account on if you're taking subway to that venue. And you get that subway, there will be shuttle bus to take you to from the subway station to that specific area that you're visiting.
2: Oh, very nice, making it really convenient.
0: Because the Shougang Park is massive. I actually reported, I think, when the park first became as a venue of Swifties, so it was a couple of years ago, I walked at least 25,000 steps every

0: every day going to that park. I was so tired every day. And I'm only like covering one third of what they're offering.
1: Well, the park is huge, but the scale of CFTIS is quite considerable as well. This is from Xinhua. About 90 countries and international organizations are participating. That's impressive. Also, more than 1,800 companies will exhibit offline. 1,800 companies exhibiting offline. More than 90 companies and institutions, they are also expected to release new achievements. So there's a lot of tech and products and services that will make their global and or China debut. So this is a really, really exciting event. It's going to feature a bunch of different thematic exhibitions too. What are some of those about?
0: Well, some are covering telecommunications, computer information services, of course. Others, like certain venues covering financial services. There are also culture and tourism services, which I think this one could be the most attractive to the general public during the weekends.
1: Why do you say that?
0: Because there will be a lot of showcasing of different performances and culture-related products where you can actually make purchases of. Because when we're talking about, for example, financial services, education services, you can't really place your order there. There are also venues for sports services or transportation services, engineering consulting and construction, healthcare services, environmental and engineer energy services. You can see, basically, I think CFTIS is covering most of the industries that we can think of.
2: Yeah, for the whole industries. And so mainly CFTIS is hosting these kind of events for businesses to match with each other. And on public open days, citizens can also enter that venue and buy specific products that they can get. I remember last year I went there. Yes, financial services, more like bank will be there and make you to apply for a credit card, that kind of thing, and they will give you some perks. And then if it is the cultural and tourism services, they will have these kind of tourism packages offering you. So of course we're calling it a service expo, but it's actually, there are specific products and physical products that you can buy, and it is a kind of a carnival for, I think, for the whole city or for the whole country to visit and maybe buy something in there.
1: It's also a good opportunity for China too, right? Because this year, this time, they've created a dedicated China Services Exhibition area. So it's not just for a bank specifically or an education company. This is for the country. And they're doing this to showcase the country's innovation and achievements in different service sectors. So that's exciting to see too, since it's the very first time.
0: Yeah, and also when it comes to CFTIS, I think it's one of its features featuring on services. Well, that's why it's called Trade in Services. So there, for example, this year it's also introducing overseas expansion services roadshow area where financial, legal, accounting, intellectual property, human resources, and other professional organizations can help Chinese companies to expand overseas, and also vice versa. You know, international companies, if they are interested in the Chinese market.
1: Yeah, I mean, how wonderful an opportunity, because not easy to enter into a market that you're unfamiliar with. So having people on the other side is certainly helpful. Okay, so why does... how many times have we used the word services already?
0: Lost
1: on the
0: count
1: show today?
0: Already.
1: But why? I'm going to say it one more time. Why does trade and services matter so much? We hear goods and factories and cars and electronics and containers. So what is so important about it?
0: Well, I think unlike physical goods like a car or a container, a lot of, let's say, the manufacturers of these cars and containers and electronic products, I think we are noticing a change of wording in their marketing among these manufacturers, for instance. They're using solutions more and more often rather than products. In their marketing slogans, you'll see we are trying to sell solutions to our clients. But in the past, it's more about we're selling our products. And I'm just wondering why the switch? What does solution mean? What's the difference between solutions and products? And then

0: realize if you want to have more value added revenues out of your production, selling the car or the container or whatever you produce is not enough. If you are seeking better and more growth, meaning all the services surrounding that car or that container is also something you can help. For example, we talked about in exporting or importing a car, for instance. What you can offer is also, for example, after services of your car products, and also the before sales, and also the maintenance, and also the smart system in the car system that a lot of drivers enjoying these days.
1: Yeah.
0: These are all part of the services a lot of companies can offer and are getting more values on the market.
2: These are the things that we don't think about when we go to buy a car, but they are absolutely a part of the car industry. The behind the scenes aspects that we don't normally see.
1: Yeah, to achieve that tangible product is actually surrounded by probably millions of providers of services.
2: What about the tech? If this is not really, if it's focused more on one aspect and it's not a technology fair, right?
0: No.
2: It's not a tech expo. So how does technology become a part of this?
0: Well, because technology is becoming basically the infrastructure.
1: Yeah.
0: Behind a lot of the modern services. For example, the car smart system I just mentioned. It has something to do with the digital services, the AI technology, smart manufacturing, robotics, so on and so forth that are related. So this year's CIFTIS, they somewhat place a particular focus on these pretty advanced technologies. For example, intelligent healthcare, smart education, financial technology, and green technology.
1: Mm.
0: And they are covering a lot of areas when it comes to the venues. The telecommunication computer information services, for instance, covers around 7,600 square meters. So a lot of major Chinese companies like the China Mobile, China Unicom, Alibaba, alongside with some other telecommunication companies are part of it. So they are organized around concepts including smart production, smart living, smart culture. So smart is the key word here.
2: Yeah. So these technological aspects, then they're not being pitched to people as part of some futuristic concepts. These are being presented as you said before, solutions to practical problems. Mm.
1: It is becoming, we've mentioned it a lot, the infrastructure of our daily lives and, of course, the infrastructure of this whole event. And I've seen some of these, because they have like vendors and also little windows and shops. Robots are already selling stuff and making coffee in that venue for people. So it is kind of a daily routine for a lot of these venues and events to happen because, it's just kind of a basic infrastructure now.
0: I ran into a machine. It's not part of the CIFTIS, but I think it's on show somewhere in the healthcare venue. Is that they currently have a new machine that is scanning your whole body and then tell you in the traditional Chinese medicine terms what's wrong with your body. The whole system was the imbalance of your yin and yang of your, they don't have to go through the traditional Chinese medicine practitioner path. And then they feel your pulse, or watch it, the color of your tongue.
2: Oh dear,
0: and
2: is it the color of your tongue?
0: Yeah, wang wen.
1: Oh, it really matters.
0: It matters a lot.
2: Well, no, I'm not questioning that. I'm questioning sticking out your tongue in the middle of an exhibition hall to a machine.
0: It's essential for a health checkup, so don't be embarrassed.
2: Okay.
0: But they're currently having this technology that sort of basically having an infrared somewhere camera installed and then scanning your whole body and then giving you a report telling you what is wrong with your body, where you are maybe having more humid or more fire.
1: I hope it's not radioactive. It sounds futuristic. But
0: yeah. It's hard to believe, but it's true.
2: AI is represented in other ways as well.
1: Mm.
2: There is a 24/7 online assistance AI assistant for SIFTITS. It's called Xiaofu. And the function here for this AI assistant is not simply answering questions. So what this platform does is it uses, this is really fun, it uses data and algorithms to provide intelligent trade matching. So instead of companies searching through all these lists of potential trade partners, the system analyzes supply and demand information, and then it proactively recommends potential trade matches for your company. It's kind of like a
0: matchmaking
2: services dating app.
0: Matchmaking. Yeah.
2: Kind of,
0: and
2: right?
0: Also, the platform is adding an AI itinerary assistant. It can consider this.
1: So important. I have to say, last year when I was visiting that area, I have to take, because there is a shuttle bus from the subway station to the venue, right? And also in the venue, there are several shuttle buses to take you from point A to point B.
0: Because it's massive.
1: It is massive, and several exhibition halls. But the thing is that last year, I can just really got lost on which one I should go and which exhibition hall has which kind of services or products that you can see. So if we have this AI itinerary assistant last year, it just, you know, it could be so much easier for you to actually spot that kind of thing that you want to go and save you a lot of time and energy to just walk and maybe get on these kind
0: of
1: shuttle
0: buses. It's not only making visitors' visits more convenient. Imagine for like a small company, for instance, they can come to SIFTIS looking for overseas distributors, for instance. So now, instead of spending hours walking around that massive Shougang Park trying to identify relevant companies, they now have its own digital file that can potentially be matched with companies looking exactly what they are offering.
2: Mm-hmm.
0: It's much easier, it's more with more efficiency. It makes more sense. I mean, again, I have to emphasize here, again, Shougang Park is massive.
2: Let's talk about the park. This is becoming a real hotspot for people to visit, people to hang out. There's a high-end, at least one high-end hotel there. There are numerous restaurants, eateries, and cafes. A lake is there, I believe.
0: Tell us
2: about this place.
1: This is becoming a really niche place for you to just wandering around and enjoy that chill time there.
2: You go there kind of a lot, yeah?
1: A lot. I really like that, you know, peaceful vibe there.
0: Yushun, sometimes when off work, I asked him, where are you going? He said, he told me, going to the Shougang Park. I was, for what? I'm going to there and watch the sunset.
2: Wow.
0: That's very romantic.
1: It's a perfect place for a sunset, yeah. And I recommend you all to go. And that park, that area is also upgrading not only for sunset, because around that Shougang Park and the Yongding River, Beijing is developing that two parks and one river area. That means Shougang Park, Beijing Garden Expo Park, that's on the another side of that river, and also the Yongding River. So these two parks are connected by this river, and now there is a like shuttle little cruise for visitors to visit for one time.
2: On a boat.
1: Exactly. Yeah. So that area is being developed as a combined space for culture, tourism, commerce, sports, and also exhibitions.
2: It's an interesting place because this is just my impression of Beijing after living here for a couple of years. You have the Forbidden City smack dab in the middle of the city.
1: Yes.
2: And then to the right of, if you're looking at a map on the internet, for example, to the right of the Forbidden City, that's where you'll find Chaoyang District. You'll find Sanlitun. You'll find a lot of the, I don't know, like hip, trendy tourist places.
1: Yeah, that's the central business district.
2: Yeah, it is. It's one of the big downtown spots. The western side of the city is more residential. Again, this is just my perception, but it seems more residential and it doesn't get a whole lot of tourist attention. And I would guess, even domestic tourist in attention, even Beijing citizen attention, if you happen to live on the eastern side of the city. So I really like the idea of developing this kind of steampunk, cyberpunk, cool park that's built out of infrastructure, existing infrastructure from old steel towers. And you've got great eateries there. You've got the beautiful lake. You've got the hotel. I really like the idea of developing a place on the western side of the city.
0: Mm. Yeah. You imagine like 10 years ago, for instance, nobody would go to at least to this area for fun.
2: There was a theme park over there.
0: Well, yeah, but it's not as popular as what they can offer on the east side of the city.
1: It's kind of an old school park that Beijing children will visit during their like school time.
2: Oh, okay.
0: Yeah, so it's nothing. I'm not saying it's incomparable, but when comparing with like Universal Studios or another theme park on the eastern side of the city, it's just less attractive on some level, especially from the younger crowd.
2: I see. So yeah, you were saying, so 10 years ago, people wouldn't even consider.
0: Yeah, but now I'm seeing friends proactively planning their weekend to go to Shougang Park for different activities. Some people would come here for cycling. I think the Western Beijing is very famous for the cycling routes. Some would come here for hiking. And now with Shougang Park, rock climbing is another very popular activities here.
2: Yeah, you were telling me there's a couple of outdoor rock climbing places.
0: One outdoor rock climbing facilities and one indoor, and it's really popular among people here in Beijing. Mm. And so when you finish your rock climbing, there are coffee shops outside. You can go a little shopping here and there. And there are a bunch of restaurant choices out there. And you can go into they've rebuilt their furnaces for their steel mills into, for example, a restaurant or a hotel.
2: That's
0: which
2: so cool.
0: is really cool.
1: Yeah. In that, factory style infrastructures, there are restaurants and also theme parks as well. And outside of that area, it is the park area that we were mentioning. Not only that, water shuttle transportation services, also there is the train services that can just bring you around that whole big park.
2: And this isn't a subway. This is a sightseeing train.
1: It is a sightseeing train inside that in Yongding River Leisure Forest Park. It's like 2.4 kilometers long with 5 themed stations. It is like newly opened service. Just I think for the opening of the SIFTIS, and that's including a wetland station and that Flower Valley station. It is really now. It's a really good time for visiting that place because. It is cool outside and it's not that the sun is not that burning anymore.
0: Yeah. Mm-hmm.
1: You know, the perfect time of the year to visit there. And when I came to that riverside, I saw just one of Western Beijing's landmarks, that Shougang Bridge. It's huge, with rushing water flowing underneath, and there are just grassy areas on both sides of the river, where people can just sit and relax and picnic on it with plenty of flower fields in between. Just, a short walk away, you will just find some really trendy little shops alongside the river.
2: And there's shopping there too, right?
1: Exactly.
2: Is it a full-scale mall?
1: No, it's not. It's how these kind of boutique stores that you can visit. Mm. And the first phase is designed by some Shenzhen teams, so you can see how fashionable they can be. And the second phase is designed, I think, by some Beijing teams. Mm. Different styles, but you can still visit, and they're having different types of small planting shops,
0: activities.
1: Or like outdoor sportswear shops, just very niche and fashionable and trendy.
2: That's cool. It's cool though because it sets them apart from a typical shopping mall.
1: Yes.
0: Yeah, and I think it's sort of echoing with the SIFTIS theme, the services, because when it comes to the concept of two parks and one river, I think what the city is trying to do is trying to make people want to stay, hang around here longer, no matter it's only for some sports activities or for a cup of coffee, for shopping. You just want to come here and relax for a whole day. And I think they are sort of trying to provide the solution in city planning and city development with this concept.
2: Okay.
0: Maybe it can be export to another country, to another city with very similar idea where you can take advantage of what you already have, whether infrastructure or the river or the parks, and then rebuild them into something people can enjoy, a leisure hub for people.
2: It's kind of a showcase.
0: Yes, and of the services.
2: And so having SIFTIS in a location like that is, it's just a... like a glove. It fits like a glove. It's a perfect spot to do it.
0: Yeah. And I think, I'm intrigued actually by Yushun's description. I haven't been to the Yongding River for a long time.
2: Yeah, well,
0: I need to visit there.
2: You should go and check it out because I've heard Feifei.

vibrant and pulsating with the essence of life itself. From the silent strength of mountains to the icy whispers of glaciers, even the solid ground beneath our feet. Right there, in the midst of all, beats the heart of humanity. What if those other heartbeats were to stop? Would ours keep on ticking?

0: 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Hear the difference.
1: Now the news. I'm Tian Lu. Chinese President Xi Jinping has called on BRICS to play a pioneering role in maintaining peace and development. He made the remarks while attending the 18th BRICS Summit in New Delhi, India. President Xi said BRICS should pioneer in promoting innovative development, boosting mutual learning among civilizations, and improving global governance. Meanwhile, the Chinese president said that as the situation in the Middle East continues to evolve, the war there has caused serious losses to people across the region and does not serve the common interests of the international community. He said China will work with BRICS members to play its due role in achieving peace and tranquility in the Middle East and the Gulf region. The Chinese president also announced that the country will assume the BRICS presidency next year and will host the 19th BRICS summit. Huang Yue reports.
2: Chinese President Xi Jinping, as well as other BRICS leaders, had a closed-door session on multilateralism. China has announced that it will take over the BRICS chairship in 2027. You know, China has already chaired the BRICS for three times, back in 2011, 2017, and 2022, each time helping advance the development of the group in various areas, from institutional cooperation to BRICS expansion. The BRICS mechanism now has already become a significant platform for global South countries to expand their cooperation. It has grown from just four countries to 11 members and 10 partner countries, representing about half of the world's population and 40% of global GDP.
1: Chinese President Xi Jinping has met with Indian Prime Minister Narendra Modi. The meeting came on the sidelines of the 18th BRICS summit in New Delhi on Saturday afternoon. Iranian President Masoud Pezeshkian says the Iranian people will not surrender to U.S. economic pressure. Pezeshkian accuses Washington of trying to force Iran to capitulate by worsening livelihood problems and restricting access to facilities. He condemns the U.S. naval blockade and economic war against Iran, saying Tehran will not bow to American bullying. Iraqi Prime Minister Ali al-Zaidi has dismissed the commander of military operations in Mazen province after authorities confirmed attacks on Saudi Arabia were launched from the area. The Prime Minister has also ordered an investigation into the Mazen operations command. The move follows Saudi Arabia's report that several drones launched from Iraq targeted its east-west pipeline, causing injuries and damage. Iraq says its territory and airspace will not be used to launch attacks against other countries. The Houthi group has seized Yemen's entire western coast as it pushes the offensive beyond the strategic Bab al-Mandab Strait and forces the government forces to retreat. The Houthis took control of the strategically important Mayan Island on Friday. It lies at the heart of the Bab al-Mandab Strait and divides the narrow waterway into two shipping channels. Ihab al-Fandi reports from Sana'a.
3: Latest developments from here in Sana'a in a statement from Sana'a's military spokesman Yahya Sari, giving their account of what's been happening along Yemen's western coast since September 3. And basically the Sana'a side is describing this as a much larger military operation rather than just fighting around a few towns. They said their forces have pushed Saudi-backed forces out of six districts across Taiz and Hudaydah, covering an area of around 5,400 square kilometers.
1: Lebanese Parliament Speaker Nabih Berri says the U.S. brokered framework agreement between Lebanon and Israel has collapsed, warning that Israel could occupy additional Lebanese territory. Berri said he was not optimistic about a breakthrough in the coming days. The remarks came amid continued tensions along the border

0: The World Meteorological Organization says Earth experienced its hottest August on record, with extreme heat felt around the world. The Northern Hemisphere had its warmest summer, while the Southern Hemisphere saw a near-record warm winter. The Arctic and Antarctic had below-average sea ice coverage. China has secured its second straight victory in the men's basketball tournament at the 2026 Aichi Nagoya Asian Games, routing Bahrain 105-59 on Saturday. China took control early with a 9-0 run and led 46-29 at halftime. China will play its final group stage match against the Philippines on Monday. And that's the news. I'm Tian Lu.
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2: To understand where modern China is heading, you have to listen to the words young people are inventing every single day. I am Yu Shan, and this is the China Code. 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
3: 国人感, the feeling of a living human. 进修式旅行, learning-focused travel. 人类丰容, human enrichment. Your brain is basically your most valuable device. It needs both challenge and recovery.
2: In each bite-sized episode, I'm going to break down what these trendy words actually mean, the ideas and attitudes hidden underneath, and best of all, you'll pick up a cool Chinese word along the way. Tune in to The China Code and discover a different side of China's young generation.
4: The China Code.
2: This is The China Code, where the language meets the moment. Today's phrase is 活人感. 活人感. Have you seen those moments on social media? Perfectly plated meals, photos with flawless makeup, or an amazing OOTD that looks straight out of a magazine? They look gorgeous, like almost too perfect. But sometimes there is this odd vibe, you know? Everything's flawless, but somehow it feels a little distant. On the Chinese internet, there is actually a word people have started using for the opposite of that feeling, 活人感. Literally, it means the feeling of a living human, or the sense of a real person. Let's break it down. 活 means alive, 人 means human, and 感 means feeling or more like a vibe. So when you put it together, 活人感 describes a kind of presence that makes people pause and think, oh wow, that's a real person. It's real, unfiltered, raw, and most importantly, authentic. And people are loving this 活人感. Sure, polished photos and perfectly curated lives are still everywhere, but there's something else, the raw vitality of life. It's the kind of energy that comes from running wild until you're just a blur. Cheeks smeared with dripping ice cream or striking a confident pose without filter. That is what we call 活人感. And this idea is especially meaningful in the age of AI. These days, so many people turn to AI to share their experiences, sometimes to seek advice, sometimes for comfort. Sure, in just a few seconds, AI can give us a fairly accurate answer, or even play the role of a listener. Impressive? Absolutely. But despite this convenience, there's still a certain distance in these interactions. That distance, in my view, comes from the lack of 活人感, the presence of a real living human. That's where 活人感 really matters. It's the warmth, the imperfections, the small details that remind us someone real is behind the words. Because in the end, that's what creates connection. That's what makes something feel genuine. Sometimes all it takes is a small moment, a laugh, a mistake, or a story told honestly, for that feeling to appear. So next time you scroll, notice the moments that feel real. the moments that make you smile or pause. Those are the moments with 活人感. If you enjoyed this episode, leave a comment and a 5-star rating. You can also watch the video version on the CRI Learn Chinese Facebook page. Follow the show for more phrases and stories from today's China. Until next time, this has been The China Code. Another phrase, another window into today's China. This is The China Code, where the language meets the moment. Today's phrase is 学术抵堪. 学术抵堪. If you've spent time around academia, you've probably heard people talk about the premier journals. Nature, Science, Cell. For researchers, these are often seen as the holy grail of publishing. Getting a paper into journals like these means a lot for an academic career. But recently, something very different has been going viral on the Chinese internet. People are talking about bottom-tier academic journals. In Chinese, they are called 学术抵刊. Let's break it down. 学术 means academic, and 抵刊 literally means bottom-tier journal. 抵 means bottom-tier. 刊 is publication or journal. 抵刊 is the opposite of 顶刊 or top-tier journal. So what exactly is a 学术抵刊? First things first, they aren't real. You won't find these in any library. It's actually a super creative internet joke. And what makes the joke work is the effort. These bottom-tier academic journals use names that are basically academic deep-fried memes. Instead of the elite Nature, you get No True. Instead of Sell, it's Call. Then there's also Rubbish, Jokes, Litter, etc. But here's where it gets brilliant. These fake papers look exactly like real high-stakes research. They've got everything, the abstracts, the complex methodology, the data analysis. Some even have charts so detailed, you'd swear they belong in a graduate seminar. The humor comes entirely from that contrast, using incredibly serious academic language to answer the most chaotic, unserious questions imaginable. For example, one people asks, should Optimus Prime buy car insurance or personal accident insurance? Another study investigates the effectiveness of 152mm high explosive shells against cancer cells. And one particularly surreal paper explores morphological and sensory simulation of durian-based on gluten network remodeling of wheat matrix. Someone even built a website called Web of Nothing, a spoof of the academic database Web of Science, just to index these papers. They even give every piece of fake paper its own nothing object identifier numbers, aka NOIs, modeled after academic digital object identifiers used in real science. In other words, an entire academic ecosystem. It's easy to laugh at these, and honestly, that's kind of the point. But behind the humor of these 学术抵刊, there's also something very real. See, this isn't the humor of a lazy generation. We're talking about a generation that, at just 30 years old, is already operating the world's largest telescope, FAST. A generation in which DeepSeek's cutting-edge AI team is dominated by those born in the 1990s, and where Unitree's robotics pioneers are mostly under 30. These young researchers are pushing the boundaries of global innovation, and they're doing it under immense pressure. In academic life, for every successful paper, there are many more failures. Experiments that don't work, data that turns out to be insignificant, ideas that quietly disappear during the review process. 学术抵刊 creates a space where researchers can laugh about those moments, a place where someone can simply say, I failed. In a system that measures everything, output, impact factor, usefulness, someone carved out a space for the useless. It's a way of saying that even when the data doesn't work out, the curiosity behind it still matters. So here's something to think about. If you could publish a paper in a bottom-tier academic journal, what would your useless research be about? If you enjoyed this episode, leave a comment and a 5-star rating. You can also watch the video version on the CRI Learn Chinese Facebook page. Follow the show for more phrases and stories from today's China. Until next time, this has been The China Code. Another phrase, another window into today's China. This is The China Code, where the language meets the moment. Today's phrase is 추매. 추매. You know that feeling when you've wanted something for a long time. A job, a gadget, maybe even a relationship. You romanticize it for months or even years, and then one day you finally get it, only to realize it's not quite what you imagined. In Chinese, there's a word for that specific, quiet moment of realization. 추매. Let's break it down. 추 means to remove or to dispel. 매 means charm or glamour. Put together, 추매 means stripping away the filter and seeing the truth underneath. This word actually traces back to the German sociologist Max Weber. He used it to describe how modern science gradually replaced mystery. In the past, people might have believed a storm was caused by angry gods. Later, we learned it was just physics. That process, replacing magic with explanation, was what Weber called disenchantment. But lately, this word has moved out of the textbooks and onto our phone screens. In China right now, people are applying 추매 to something much more personal, a kind of demystification of the modern dream. For example, imagine you've finally entered the big tech giants you've always dreamed about. You've seen the videos, the skyscrapers touching the clouds, the endless free meals, and the cool office culture where everyone seems so free. But then, when you finally get there, you discover it's still a job. Meetings, reports, deadlines. It's not that those good things don't exist. It's just that they aren't the whole story anymore. That's the moment of 추매. It doesn't mean the thing becomes bad, it just becomes real. You can see it in many aspects of life. The university you believed would completely transform you, and then you realize it's not the final destination, just the beginning of another long climb. The influencer whose life looks so perfect and effortless on your feed, until you see them filming the same clip over and over again, exhausted. The relationship you idealized, until you discover that love doesn't magically solve everything. But 추매 doesn't mean becoming cynical. It's not about believing nothing is meaningful. That's not what we're doing here. In my view, it's about clearing your vision and building a steadier, stronger inner core. When you stop placing others on impossible pedestals, you naturally stop undervaluing yourself. Sometimes the thing we fear most exists only in our imagination. We magnify a small challenge into a mountain, and an ordinary person into an unreachable star. But the moment you actually step forward and do the thing, you realize it's not a mountain, it's just a task. By turning these abstract fears into concrete actions, we realize that most things are only hard until you start them. So when you experience a moment of 추매 towards something or someone, it's not a loss of magic. It's a clearing of the fog. Once you stop loving the idea of something, you can finally start navigating the reality of it. So, let me ask you something. What if you experienced a little 추매 about recently? I'm genuinely curious to hear your story. If you enjoyed this episode, leave a comment and a 5-star rating. You can also watch the video version on the CRI Learn Chinese Facebook page. Follow the show for more phrases and stories from today's China. Until next time, this has been The China Code. another phrase, another window into today's China.

0: This is the China Code, where the language meets the moment. Today's phrase is 人类丰容. 人类丰容. If a tiger in a zoo repeats the same behavior all day, zookeepers say it needs enrichment. But humans often live the same routine every day, and we call it normal life. On the Chinese internet, there is now a phrase for fixing that. 人类丰容. Let's break it down. 人类 means human. 丰容 means enrichment. Put together, it literally means human enrichment. You may have heard the word enrichment when people talk about keeping animals mentally stimulated. Zookeepers might hide food, give new toys, or spray unfamiliar scents into the enclosure. Why? Because without enough stimulation, animals often develop something called stereotypic behavior. They pace back and forth, rock endlessly, repeat the same movements again and again. And here's the thing, humans aren't so different. That's where the idea of 人类丰容 comes in. It suggests that when life becomes too predictable, the same commute, the same desk, the same apps we scroll through until our eyes hurt, our minds start craving novelty. Not something dramatic, just something different. So what does 人类丰容 look like? Sometimes it's sensory. A hot shower, the smell of fresh coffee, sitting in a park for 20 minutes without your phone. Sometimes it's cognitive. Reading something outside your usual interests, learning a strange little skill. Sometimes it's social. Chatting with a barista, calling a friend you haven't spoken to in a while. And sometimes it's environmental. Taking a different route home, rearranging your room so it suddenly feels new again. None of these things are difficult. That's the point. They're not about achieving more, they're about feeling more. Sometimes that's all it takes, a small moment of change to break the cycle. So let me ask you, when was the last time you gave yourself a little 人类丰容? I'd love to hear your ideas. If you enjoyed this episode, leave a comment and a 5-star rating. You can also watch the video version on the CRI Learn Chinese Facebook page. Follow the show for more phrases and stories from today's China. Until next time, this has been The China Code, another phrase, another window into today's China. This is the China Code, where the language meets the moment. Today's phrase is 用脑卫生. 用脑卫生. It is a new wellness trend taking off among young people. 用 means to use, 脑 means brain, 卫生 means hygiene. So together, it literally means brain use hygiene or brain hygiene, which sounds kind of funny at first, right? Like, what are we doing? Power washing our prefrontal cortex? But if you think about modern life for a second, it starts to make a lot of sense. Your phone buzzes. You check one message, then another. One video becomes 10. Suddenly, you're deep in the comment section watching strangers fight over a soup recipe you don't even care about. Meanwhile, your body hasn't moved at all, but your brain feels like it just ran a marathon in combat boots. That fried feeling we all get from late-night scrolling, shifting between 5 tabs every 30 seconds, and constant social pressure, it literally tanks our focus, memory, and decision-making. And that is why people are talking about 用脑卫生. But here's the important part. 用脑卫生 is not about avoiding thinking. Your brain is basically your most valuable device. It needs both challenge and recovery. Challenge, learning something difficult that requires focusing intensely, doing work without checking your phone every 2 minutes. Recovery, sleeping properly, going outside, taking breaks from screens, disconnecting. Yeah, I said that, even being bored once in a while. Because when your brain is not constantly reacting to noise, it finally has space to think. That's really what Yongnan Weisheng is about. Not escaping responsibility, not becoming lazy. And overall, it's not really a strict health rule. It's more like a simple way young people are saying, I want a bit more control over what enters my mind. A small reminder to protect your focus, your calm, and your mental space in a world that's constantly trying to take them. So let me ask you, what's one thing you do, or probably should start doing, to improve your own Yongnan Weisheng? I'd love to hear your stories. If you enjoyed this episode, leave a comment and a 5-star rating. You can also watch the video version on the CRI Learn Chinese Facebook page. Follow the show for more phrases and stories from today's China. Until next time, this has been The China Code. Another phrase, another window into today's China. This is The China Code, where the language meets the moment. Today's phrase is 零负债青年. 零负债青年. When was the last time you bought something before you actually had the money for it? That new phone, those sneakers you told yourself were a one-time exception. For a lot of people, that's just normal life now. Borrow now, pay later, figure it out later. But in China, a growing number of young people are asking a slightly different question. What if you just didn't? They call themselves 零负债青年, zero debt youth. 零 means zero, 负债 means be in debt, 青年 means youth. On the surface, it's simple. Spend only what you already have, save the rest. It sounds almost old-fashioned, especially in a world where everything comes with a payment plan. Yet, for this generation, this philosophy goes deeper than money. It extends into something less visible. Emotional debt. You know the feeling when a friend treats you to an expensive dinner and you instantly feel an obligation to match it. When relationships start to feel like a scoreboard and social comparison turns into pure mental exhaustion. Their answer is simple. No thanks. They refuse to play the comparison game or waste energy on overthinking. By choosing to never owe a favor debt, they simplify their social circles completely. It's not about distance. It's about keeping pursuing clean, effortless, and refreshing connections. And this mindset doesn't mean they don't consume. They do, but in a more rational way. Because for 零负债青年, this lifestyle creates more awareness and more balance. Sleeping at night without a single payment reminder chasing you in your inbox or in your head. So here's the question. Would you want to be a 零负债青年? Or does a little future debt still feel like part of the deal? I'd love to hear your ideas. If you enjoyed this episode, leave a comment and a 5-star rating. You can also watch the video version on the CRI Learn Chinese Facebook page. Follow the show for more phrases and stories from today's China. Until next time, this has been The China Code. Another phrase, another window into today's China. This is The China Code, where language meets the moment. Today's phrase is 进修式旅行. 进修式旅行. More and more young people in China are planning trips around learning, not just sightseeing. They call it 进修式旅行. 进修 means to improve yourself through further study or training. 式 means style. 旅行 means travel. Together, it means learning-focused travel. The idea is simple. It's not about picking a destination first. It's about deciding what you want to learn, then going to a place where you can learn it. In Jingdezhen, China's porcelain capital, visitors spend days making their own pottery, from kneading clay to glazing and firing their finished pieces. In southwest China, many travelers are seeking out the rich cultures of China's ethnic groups. They learn traditional tie-dye from local artisans or carve Nuo opera masks, a centuries-old form of intangible cultural heritage. That's what makes this trend different. It's not just about visiting a place. It's not about lying on the beach all day or partying every night. It's about learning something new from local people, making friends along the way, and having fun together while you're there. Many young people say they enjoy making something with their own hands, meeting people who share the same interests, and putting their phones away for a while. Maybe that's why 进修式旅行 is becoming so popular. You don't just come home with pictures. You come home with a skill and a story. So here's my question. If you could take a 进修式旅行, what would you choose to learn? If you enjoyed this episode, leave a comment and a 5-star rating. Until next time, this has been The China Code. Another phrase, another window into today's China.
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7: Five lockdown double breaks, statistically that's the graveyard of champions, and yet Chen Qingwen walked out of that grave, and not once but twice in a single tournament. This is tennis at its most ruthless. Welcome back to Sideline Story, I'm Yang Guan, and alongside my co-hosts Tian Yu and Brandon Gates, we're breaking down Chen's magical resilience and other highlights that define this year's US Open. New episodes drop every week. 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Jump into the conversation, drop your hot takes in the comments below. We read every single one of them. All right, let's start with Chen Qingwen, who gave us some of the most dramatic tennis at the US Open, despite being eliminated by Elena Rybakina in the quarterfinals. But before that, she pulled off back-to-back set comebacks from a 5-love down, including in the deciding set against Madison Keys. Remember, she came to the US Open after a terrible season troubled by injury and bad form, and she had to go through qualifiers to come this far. So, Tian,

0: You, beyond just the school board, what are your biggest takeaways from her resilience in New York?
1: Well, yeah, I must say I was really speechless when I saw the results of those two matches. No one really expected Jiang Qingwen to do much at this US Open after coming back from a long-term elbow injury. And we all know how important the elbow is to a tennis player. But she just did it. I mean, when almost everything was against her and she herself was far from her best, she fought back and produced two incredible comebacks in a row. I mean, just imagine the pressure when you are 5-love down in a set, especially when you've just come back from an injury. I mean, the US Open's official social media account even compared Jiang's comebacks with Michael Jordan in Game 6 and Tiger Woods on Sundays. I mean, of course, we're not comparing Jiang's career achievements with those two legends. But that comparison really tells us how unbelievable those two comebacks were. And I think there has been a big change in terms of the way she plays. We all know her mentality has really improved, and we can visibly saw that. But I've also noticed that she's been playing much more aggressively. Maybe part of that comes from the fact that she had dropped from a top 5 player to now outside the top 100. She probably felt that she had nothing to lose. And when she faced Iga Swiatek, who came into the US Open in red hot forms after winning the Toronto 1000 title and dropping no sets in the previous three rounds, Jiang wasn't afraid at all. She just went after her. I mean, her first serve percentage was not very high, but she was taking more risks and putting more power into those serves. And that really worked. I mean, Swiatek was visibly struggling to deal with the kind of power Jiang put in her serves and returns. And also mentally, I think the improvement is even more obvious. I mean, we've seen Jiang getting frustrated when she was making mistakes or, you know, making unforced errors in the past, but not anymore. We didn't really see that in those two matches. Even when she was behind, she stayed composed. She didn't seem to panic, and her concentration didn't drop. She was so focused on the next point that she basically shut out all the noise around her. So yeah, I would say we are seeing a better version of Jiang Qingwen, and she's been through a long period of injury and poor form, but she seems to have come out of it stronger, both physically and mentally. So I think there's a famous saying that says, what doesn't kill you makes you stronger. And honestly, I think Jiang's incredible comebacks just feels like a pretty good example of that.
0: Right. There's a Chinese fan saying on social media that he shut down the TV on both occasions where Jiang Qingwen was a 5-love down in the set against Madison Keys and Swiatek, and he really regret that. Now, Brandon, when you are down a double break and staring at a bagel, it takes more than just a good forehand to flip the script. Does surviving those high wire moments change how we view her? Is the old Jiang Qingwen finally back, or is she becoming even a better version of herself, both mentally and physically?
2: I think to answer that question fully, we would have to look at the next tournament that she plays in. Bouncing back from these setbacks to win those two matches against, you know, really formidable opposition. Those two players are really top level elite players on the world.
0: Grand Slam champions.
2: Yeah, exactly. So to showcase that resilience, but also ability, you know, that's the thing. You know, having the confidence and the fighting spirit to bounce back, but also the technical and physical ability to deal with those conditions and that scorecard and that level of opposition really shows, you know, an elite level of ability in terms of playing style, mentality, and physicality. But we also have to remember that she found herself in these positions and then somehow found that confidence later throughout those matches. And what I'm wanting to see in future tournaments now is that if she has bounced back from those injuries and she is getting her mental resilience but also technical ability back after a long-term injury, we need to see this level of ability from the first point. You know, if she's going to go on and claim her first Grand Slam or her first, you know, major victory, she needs to be firing on all cylinders from the get-go, because I think that's what separates, you know, winners from losers at this level.

0: I think the signs are definitely looking promising, and I hope that she takes away a lot of confidence from these results. Look, it didn't ultimately go her way at the end, in terms of results and this tournament in particular, but it is a pretty remarkable bounce back from so many setbacks that she's faced recently. Fans of her and her team and, Zhang Chunwen herself, I think they can take a lot of confidence out of this showing at the US Open. But I think the true telling point is going to be how she now performs at the next Grand Slam in particular. I think that's going to be the real test of, is Zhang Chunwen back? Is she better than she was previously? And does she still have the ability to go on and claim a Grand Slam title?
1: Right. Zhang Chunwen has every reason to celebrate that comeback from five love down twice in a row, but also meantime, she has to look into the reasons why she fell five love down in the first place. Well, to me, coming back from a five love down to win the match once might be a miracle, but doing it twice is something else. Jones' concentration and composure have definitely upgraded. After beating Swiatek, Chunwen said midway through the first set, she completely had forgotten the score. That just tells you exactly why she pulled off two comebacks in a row, playing point by point and leaving everything else behind. It was like as if only the ball and Chunwen herself existed in those moments. And I would say it's the hallmark of the top-tier mentality, not only in sports, but also everything in life, basically. To be honest, I think it's very inspiring after a tough season, after so many setbacks. I mean, we've seen so many breakout stars become mediocre players or
0: Yeah,
1: even
0: flash in the
1: flash in the
0: pan.
1: pan. But not Zhang Chunwen, not this time. I read a comment on social media the other day, and I think it summarized how Chinese fans are feeling about Zhang Chunwen's recent performances at the US Open. This fan said, "She truly inspired me. In life, there's always that one pitch black, darkest hour where you have to grit your teeth and press on with tears in your eyes. It may take a long time. The thorny road may stretch far ahead, and you may feel utterly alone. But as long as you never give up on yourself, you will eventually usher in a tomorrow that is uniquely yours." I really
0: Beautiful.
1: like how they put it. I guess it must resonate deeply with what Jun has been going through. But no more chicken soup. Let's look into the toolbox, analyze how she could go this far at the US Open. I mean, it had been a visible period earlier this year that her rhythm was completely off. But at the Flushing Meadows, she seemingly displayed something different. So, Tianyu, comparing her movement, shot placement, net play, ground stroke depth, and everything technical in this tournament to her pre-injury form, what are the most significant upgrades you noticed?
2: First of all, as I said, I think she has changed her approach to the game. When facing a top opponent now, she doesn't just sit back and defend now, but instead she's much more willing to take the initiative, taking risks, starting with her serve and then trying to put more pressure on her opponent. And also, another thing that really impressed me was her patience and stamina. I mean, she seems more comfortable in long rallies now. Instead of always trying to hit a winner immediately, she's now more willing to wait for the right moment and just let her opponent make a mistake. Let's not just forget that she had already played three matches in the qualification rounds, a huge workload. But somehow she was still able to maintain her energy and game intensity. And that tells me she must have done a lot of work on her fitness during training. I mean, and what impressed me even more was that she reportedly went back to training her serve after the game against Swiatek. That just shows she still had the physical energy to keep working. That's another clear sign of improvement. Sometimes we forget that she's only 23 years old because she had already achieved so much. But just look at Lina. I think she won her first Grand Slam at 29 and her second at 32. So yeah, I think Zheng Wu still has a lot of time to improve. And if she can stay healthy and maintain good form and train in the right way, I really believe that her best years could still be ahead of her.
1: Notably, Zheng Qinwen has reached the US Open quarterfinals 3 times now. That beat Li Na's number.
2: Yeah.
1: So at the US Open alone, Zheng Qinwen has become the most successful Chinese tennis player ever. Well, from my perspective, Zheng's forehand is, as always, powerful and precise. That's her biggest weapon. But her backhand was definitely raised to another level, reliable and penetrating. One particular play against the Swiatek really stood out to me. After lengthy rallies that targeted each other's backhands, Zheng adopting an open stance on baseline, in response to Swiatek's quality ground stroke, she suddenly fired a backhand straight down the line, totally caught Swiatek off guard, because executing that shot from an open stance is extremely difficult, a move more commonly seen in men's singles. But Zheng pulled off that shot twice in that match, and both times resulting in winners. And another notable improvement came in her movement. Zheng showed incredible mobility at the US Open this time. There were numerous scenes where she tracked down those shots that were seemingly unreturnable, produced quality replies with her excellent footwork.
2: Yeah.
1: I mean, with those enhancements, I really believe she has become a much better player than she used to be pre-injury. At the press conference, Zheng Qinwen said her peak is yet to come. That means winning the Olympic gold medal in Paris 2 years ago was not the pinnacle for her. And her coach Reba also said Zheng showed like 65% of her full capacity at this year's US Open. So Brandon, considering what she showed at the US Open this year, do you actually buy that statement? Or is she underestimating how hard it is to sustain this current level, let alone to raise it?
0: You know, in terms of coming back from a lengthy layoff, it's the signs are definitely looking promising. And if, you know, if she and her coach are to be believed, and she's not even close to, you know, her full capabilities post that injury, then I think that the signs are looking really promising. Because I think, like you've said, you know, some of the really stronger elements of her game, like her serve and her forehand, have really come to the forefront again, and it looks like the backhand is becoming a lot more consistent. And I think that there's also been signs of a slight power improvement, but I'm still wanting to see a little bit more there, which is something that I think she can continue to work on, and I think she'll have to continue to work on throughout her entire career. What has also been promising in these early stages of her return is that she seems to have a lot more control of her weapons. I mean, you guys have touched on it sort of already, that she looks a bit more patient and sort of in control when it comes to just sort of sustaining her abilities, but also picking the right moments to use them at the fullest, and maybe and take risks here and there, which I think is incredibly important. It just seems like her sort of patience and selection and overall control of her game has really improved, which I think is really important. And, you know, Yang Guang, you've already mentioned that she does seem to have, you know, already regained that mobility. And, you know, post the, you know, with the healthy elbow now, she does really seem to be able to, along with being more patient and technically balanced, she seems to just be a lot more functional, which I think is going to be really important, you know, as the comeback trail continues. And I think that's the most important thing, is that, you know, if she is only at 65%, everything needs to be done to get her to 100%, and selecting the right moments to utilize those abilities to ultimately gain not just ranking increases, but to ultimately gain that Grand Slam title. I think that's ultimately when it comes down to it. She's not going to be judged on how many quarterfinals she gets to or what her ranking's going to be. I think she's going to be judged on, can she add a Grand Slam, if not multiple Grand Slams, to that Olympics victory? And I think that's what needs to be the priority for the foreseeable future for her. And, you know, again, you know, if she's not at 100% and she's only 23 and this is only the beginning of the comeback, the signs are looking really promising. But yeah, I think that if she continues to work on the elements that we've mentioned, you know, when it comes to technicality, physicality, and a couple of other points that are going to be very important going forward, then I think that I wouldn't say she's necessarily underestimating what is required. I think she's just showing confidence in her own abilities. All signs are looking up for her and for her fans.
1: Right. Now, shifting to the men's singles, Carlos Alcaraz walked into this tournament with alarm bells ringing after a multi-month injury layoff, which for most players would mean a sluggish

0: transition period, yet he seemed to bypass that rust phase entirely until he was knocked out by Ben Shelton.
1: Yeah.
0: Tianyu, how do you feel Alcaraz's form at this year's US Open? Was that the best version of himself?
1: To be honest, I was really surprised to see his performance was so good at the tournament. I know top players are very good at, you know, getting their bodies and forms, their game back after injuries, but I didn't expect the process to be this quick on Alcaraz. I mean, after around 4 months without an official match, Alcaraz came back and it almost looked like he had never been injured. His serve was still powerful. His baseline game was still very solid. And for most of the time, he still looked like the complete Alcaraz we know. I mean, of course, there were moments when you could literally tell that he was being a little careful and maybe, you know, saving some of his energy because of the wrist injury. And physically, I don't think he's completely back to 100% yet. And you could see him struggling with some returns, especially when he's playing against players who hit the ball really hard, like Ben Shelton. And there were also a few moments when his movement looked a little bit awkward, and you could tell his physical condition was still, you know, affecting him. But if we're just talking about his overall level, I think what he has been pulled out after such a long injury was just incredible. I mean, one thing I really liked was that he seemed to really enjoy being back on the court again. After winning so much at such a young age, it would be easy to lose, you know, some of the hunger or motivation, but he still looked very excited to compete. And I think that kind of mentality is actually one of his biggest strengths. If he can stay healthy, and that combination of talent, physical ability, and just a positive mentality could really help him win a lot more trophies in the future.
0: Right. Brandon, what level do you think Alcaraz showed at this year's US Open after being knocked out by Shelton in that five-set epic?
2: Yeah, look, the bounce back has been, you know, incredible. And let's not forget that, you know, he decided to come back in a five-setter Grand Slam tournament, one of the most difficult and physically challenging ones in the world, you know, considering, you know, the conditions and the hard court and all of that sort of thing. So just choosing that as a comeback, you know, signaling, I think just really showcases a lot of confidence and mental fortitude. Yeah. Look, I think he was able to get back to a certain degree of what he is capable of. I still don't even think he's close to what, you know, a fully fit Carlos Alcaraz, but being able to showcase what he did, I think the signs are definitely looking very promising. But I think at the US Open, maybe the most telling sign was probably that his match fitness isn't completely back just yet. You know, that being said, that, what was it, 4.5 hours against Ben Shelton, you know, that did definitely showcase what he's able to do physically, mentally, and technically. You know, pushing it at that point this early on maybe was just a step too far. But again, you know, I think that that's going to give him a lot of readiness for upcoming Grand Slam tournaments. It was probably a great physical and mental test for him, which he got through relatively well, considering, you know, the lengthy layoff. The priority for him now will probably be just getting the technical elements back, because I think in your 20s, when you're an elite level athlete, I think is probably slightly, unless you're facing a really debilitating injury, I think bouncing back from that is probably a little bit less tricky than getting the technical abilities back to overcome top five male singles players. When we get to the next Grand Slam tournament, we'll probably see as close as possible his return to full levels, but I think getting back to, you know, where he was prior to the injury might take another Grand Slam tournament or two, but I have no doubt that we will get back to the full level Carlos Alcaraz sometime soon, and I think that he definitely still has the capabilities to go on and achieve everything that people are expecting him to achieve.
0: At least for Alcaraz, it's a safe transition period at the US Open. So I would call it a successful campaign in New York. But for many fans, his exit makes them wonder, what if Novak Djokovic is still in contention?
1: Yeah.
0: Maybe he can trigger that 25th major title, but that first round exit, that was just painful. And it wasn't just a loss, I would say. It was a visceral physical collapse, complete with you know, cramping, vomiting, and visible pain back. Tian Yu, do you believe this was an isolated freak exacerbated by the humid conditions for Novak Djokovic, or is his physical tank simply unable to regenerate quickly enough for best of five Grand Slam matches?
1: Well, actually, I think it's a matter of both. I mean, first of all, it was really tough to see Djokovic struggling like that on the courts. We've seen him fight through physical problems before, but this time it feels like different. I mean, his body just didn't seem able to keep up with the demands of a long Grand Slam tournament. And maybe he can still handle the normal ATP schedule, but a Grand Slam is just different. I think best of five matches are much more demanding. And when you're around 40, I think that physical challenge just becomes even harder. And I actually think the Australian Open earlier this year might have been one of Djokovic's best remaining chances to win another Grand Slam. But unfortunately, he ran into one of the best young players of this generation in Alcaraz. And I think we have to be realistic. I mean, at 40, the chances of Djokovic winning another Grand Slam are becoming very, very small. And of course, what he has achieved at this stage of his career is already incredible. But as great as he is, he's still human. And eventually, time catches everyone. And we saw that with Federer, we saw that with Nadal, and now we're seeing the same thing happening to Djokovic. I mean, maybe he can still win another tournament next year. I wouldn't completely rule that out. But I think it might also be time for him to seriously think about retirement. I think the emotional moment after the first round match was really touching. I mean, seeing him cry while the crowd was cheering up for him, applauding for him, you could really feel how much he means to tennis fans.
0: Yeah, I watched the Djokovic live at Shanghai Masters last year, where the playing conditions were similar at the US Open. I saw almost the same struggles from him, vomiting and cramping, and he was eventually eliminated in the semifinals. I suspect the weather conditions now have become a pivotal factor in Djokovic's games. He simply can't produce his best in such humid environments. Of course, ultimately, it's down to his physical conditions. It's declining inevitably. But I still believe on a more favorable court, he can turn things around. Brandon, what do you think? If we set aside the emotional attachment and if early round exits like this become a recurring theme rather than, you know, one-off incidents, are we finally justified in having this? Is this time conversation?
2: Yeah, look, I think ultimately it's going to be down to Novak himself. And I think that's also a sign of a truly great champion, is that I think that he will fight on until the bitter end. And I think that when he does eventually decide to bow out, it will probably come at a time where we least expect it. I think it's either going to be sooner than we expect or much later than we expect. And I think that a lot of it is going to be down to his, not just physicality, but I think his mentality. And I think that if it is going to be more mental than physical, then I think that we can still expect to see relatively high levels of performance from Djokovic, at least I would say for another a year or two. What he showcased at the US Open also deserves credit. I think that, you know, he showed that he can still produce elite five set tennis, but the physical margin, I think, appears much smaller than before. Again, you know, time is catching up with him, and I think that the opportunities are going to become slimmer and slimmer. But I also firmly believe that if I could pick any athlete at any sport at an age of 39 to potentially achieve something great, I think Djokovic is probably one of my top choices to potentially pull off something that nobody's expecting.
0: Me too. All right, the next chapter for Djokovic and for Chen Qingwen will play out at the China Open later this month.
1: Yeah.
0: Plenty of storylines to keep an eye on. With that, we end this episode of Sideline Story. Thank you so much for joining us. 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

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Want to know how they beat the odds and made a difference? 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
1: Now the news. I'm Tianlu. Chinese President Xi Jinping has called on BRICS countries to stand on the right side of history and play a pioneering role in maintaining peace and stability. He attended the first phase of the 18th BRICS summit in New Delhi on Saturday. In a keynote speech at the summit, President Xi said the BRICS cooperation framework has continued to grow and has become the world's most influential platform for cooperation among emerging markets and developing countries. He said BRICS countries have explored development paths suited to their own national conditions, jointly responded to major global challenges, and firmly safeguarded the common interests of the global south. The Chinese president pointed out that the group's historic expansion has also opened a new stage of high-quality development for greater BRICS cooperation. He called on BRICS countries to help steer the international order toward greater justice and equity, and working together to build a community with a shared future for humanity. The Chinese leader outlined four areas where BRICS countries should take the lead. He called on the member states to pioneer innovative development by strengthening cooperation in artificial intelligence and promoting openness, cooperation, and shared benefits. On peace and security, President Xi called on BRICS countries to uphold a common, cooperative, and sustainable vision of security. He also called on BRICS countries to promote mutual learning among civilizations, deepen cooperation in culture, tourism, and education, and strengthen youth exchanges and people-to-people ties. On global governance, he urged BRICS nations to help build a more just and equitable global governance system, uphold the authority of the United Nations, and support the multilateral trading system with the World Trade Organization at its core, rejecting all forms of protectionism. China will assume the BRICS presidency next year and host the 19th BRICS summit. Chinese President Xi Jinping says China and India can learn from each other's strengths and achieve shared development. He made the remarks during a bilateral meeting with Indian Prime Minister Narendra Modi on the sidelines of the BRICS summit in New Delhi. President Xi urged China and India to join hands to achieve high-quality development through greater BRICS cooperation. Iranian President Masoud Pezeshkian says the Iranian people will not surrender to U.S. economic pressure. Pezeshkian accuses Washington of trying to force Iran to capitulate by worsening livelihood problems and restricting access to facilities. Iraqi Prime Minister Ali al-Zaidi has dismissed the commander of military operations in Mazen province after authorities confirmed attacks on Saudi Arabia were launched from the area. The Prime Minister has also ordered an investigation into the Mazen operations command. The move follows Saudi Arabia's report that several drones launched from Iraq targeted its east-west pipeline, causing injuries and damage. The Houthi group has seized Yemen's entire western coast as it pushes the offensive beyond the strategic Bab al-Mandeb Strait and forces the government forces to retreat. The Houthis took control of the strategically important Mayan Island on Friday. It lies at the heart of the Bab al-Mandeb Strait and divides the narrow waterway into two shipping channels. Ihab al-Fandi reports from Sana'a.
2: Latest developments from here in Sana'a in a statement from Ansarullah's military spokesman Yahya Sari, giving their account of what's been happening along Yemen's western coast since September 3. And basically the Sana'a side is describing this as a much larger military operation rather than just fighting around a few towns. They said their forces have pushed Saudi-backed forces out of six districts across Taiz and Hudaydah, covering an area of around 5,400 square kilometers.
1: The World Meteorological Organization says Earth experienced its hottest August on record, with extreme heat felt around the world. The Northern Hemisphere had its warmest summer, while the Southern Hemisphere saw a near-record warm winter. The Arctic and Antarctic had below-average sea ice coverage. China has secured its second straight victory in the men's basketball tournament at the 2026 Aichi Nagoya Asian Games, routing Bahrain 105-59 on Saturday. China took control early with a 9-0 run and led 46-29 at halftime. China will play its final group stage match against the Philippines on Monday. And that's the news.

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1: Hello and welcome to this special roundtable of The Hub. This program is jointly presented to you by CGTN and the Global Development Promotion Center of the China International Development Cooperation Agency. I'm Wang Guan in Beijing. This year marks the fifth anniversary of the Global Development Initiative, or GDI. Over the past 5 years, the initiative has transformed from concept to practice and from a Chinese proposal to a broader international consensus, delivering progress in areas such as poverty reduction, food security, digital economy, and green development, while reflecting the growing aspirations of the Global South in a changing global landscape. Against this backdrop, what are the key achievements and what role have they played in supporting economic recovery and development? More broadly, what significance do they hold for global governance, development, and international cooperation today? To discuss all these issues and more, we're very pleased to be joined by Zhou Hong, Emeritus Academician of the Chinese Academy of Social Sciences and former Director of the Institute of European Studies. We're also joined by Haji Sarah Bach, Permanent Representative of the African Union to China. And last but certainly not least, by Maninud Fosena. She is Technical Officer on Climate and Agro-Meteorology at the Lao Department of Meteorology and Hydrology and a Belt and Road Visiting Scholar. Now, this is a special occasion. We're marking 5 years since first proposed the Global Development Initiative. I remember vividly when he did so at a major international event. I was a foreign correspondent then covering that very event that really went from a Chinese proposal to increasingly so a global consensus. Here's what Chinese Foreign Minister Wang Yi said at a very important event marking this very important anniversary. Let's listen.
2: Looking to the future, regardless of how the international situation changes, we will continue to play the role of a responsible major country, closely linking our own development with that of other countries, and becoming a promoter and contributor to global development.
1: So we've heard from the Chinese Foreign Minister, Professor Zhou, 5 years on. What is your assessment of what Global Development Initiative has delivered for not only China, but the Global South, and indeed the rest of the world?
3: 5 years ago, when President Xi Jinping initiated this GDI, he represented China, but the spirit of GDI addresses to the shared aspiration of developing countries, Global South. Therefore, earns endorsement from over 100 countries, participation of over 80 countries in the actual work of the development, has achieved substantial result, such as help raise $20 million U.S. dollars for the development, supported 1,800 projects, benefiting millions of people in the Global South.
1: Talking about people benefiting from it, I'm very pleased and honored indeed to be joined by Ambassador Bach, a permanent representative of the African Union to China. Ambassador Bach, how do you see this Global Development Initiative delivering for people and societies and sectors in Africa, and more importantly, perhaps for the African people?
4: Thank you. Thank you very much. And I must start off by saying the GDI came at the right time 5 years ago when we had almost reached the limits of the post-Second World War Bretton Woods institutions. The development model that was adopted post-1945, I think, was struggling to deliver tangible results. So the pronouncements by President Xi on the GDI was welcomed on the African continent, but it also coincided with Africa adopting what we call our Agenda 2063, which is our blueprint for development over the next 50 years. And what we see that the two initiatives mirror each other, hence the good number of African countries have actually aligned themselves with the GDI because we share the values, we share the principles, and we share in the long-term aspirations of GDI as presented by President Xi.
1: I mean, a lot of specific projects came to mind. If you think about the Mombasa, Nairobi Railway, the hydropower stations in Uganda, you know, the public health cooperation with our brothers and sisters in your part of the world, Western Africa. What do you think are some of the signature projects that speak volume about what this GDI is truly about?
4: I think let's start at a philosophical level. I think GDI consolidates the principle of solidarity that has kept China and Africa together for the last 70 years. We've had diplomatic ties with this country for over 70 years. So with GDI, we have had tangible programs and projects in the area of infrastructure. You mentioned the Mombasa, but there are so many other initiatives on the continent that I will not be constrained here to go line by line. But just to say, in the area of energy, in the area of infrastructure, and the area of agriculture, but more critically, in human capital development, I think the investment in people and the investment in the healthcare and the health sectors across the continent have been quite positive. And these are initiatives that we look forward to deepening and ensuring that they deliver for the people of Africa within the context of Agenda 2063.
1: But that is a very long agenda. If you think about it, Agenda 2063, China is known for making five-year plans, and yet you're in the second decade, if not, I'm not mistaken, for this 2063 project that is very ambitious.
4: It is very ambitious, and that is deliberately so. But what we do, we break it into 10-year cycles. I know in China you do 5 years. But within that 10-year cycle, we have also, just like China has adopted the 15th five-year plan, we have just started rolling out the second 10-year implementation plan of Agenda 2063. And the key priorities there, infrastructure and connectivity, energy, modernization of agriculture, and modernization of our overall productive systems. So what we are aiming to do with this particular, the next 10 years, is to ensure that we move towards industrialization with greater focus and with greater clarity. And here we see China as a formidable and a reliable partner in ensuring that we find the synergies that are there between the 15th five-year plan and the second 10-year implementation plan of Agenda 2063. And we're already doing that.
1: I'm glad you find China not only a formidable partner, but also reliable. I think reliable is perhaps slightly more important than formidable, because we have formidable partners previously. And now, Maninud, as a hydrologist and meteorologist, how do you assess the merits, the benefits of the Global Development Initiative, what it has done for the Laotians and for people living in Southeast Asia?
5: Thank you. In my opinion and my perspective as technical from the Department of Meteorology and Hydrology of Laos, this Global Development Initiative is very important, especially on the developing country like my country, because this initiative will support the developing country on like innovation, the training, and the capacity, like especially on the meteorology and agrometeorology. Yes, China is support Laos. They have the Early Warning for All initiative, like MASU system will support Laos in this field to capacity building, to like forecast.
1: Professor Zhou, this Global Development Initiative is an ever-evolving concept. We've heard about the Green Belt and Road, the greening of the infrastructures involved in this Global Development Initiative. We also heard about the concepts such as Digital South. How do you think this Digital South, which is a key part of the GDI right now, can really benefit countries and partners involved?
3: Digital South was announced by Premier Li Qiang last year. Against a background, the digital divide getting serious. So the difference between the North and the South, the gap is bigger. At the same time, as a result of the rise of the Global South and also the huge population there, the demand for digitalization of their industries, their people's livelihood is bigger. It's getting bigger. Against this demand, there need to be a response to it. The concept of digital South, it's applicable to not only the demand, but used in the context of development. For example, the infrastructure, digital infrastructure, is one of the most urgent work to be done. Not only the hard infrastructure, using the digital technology in improving the existing projects like transportation hubs, like a green model, to make the industrial model greener, but also soft infrastructure to provide training, exchange experiences, exchange achievements, so to upgrade the Global South level of technology and to make the whole world development more balanced.
1: Yeah, there are a lot of vocational schools that are dedicated to doing just that. If you think about the Luban workshop that is spanning across the world right now in Central Asia and Africa and parts of Latin America. Now, Ambassador Bach, how do you think the digital technology can be properly harnessed to help Africa reimagine and re-engineer perhaps its capacities and its growth models going forward? And of course, China being a partner in all this.
4: It is already happening. I think that if you look at the area of mobile technology, Africa has actually leapfrogged and has made significant progress when it comes to financial transactions on the continent. From the basic micro level to the macro level, we are seeing significant dividends that have actually resulted from the leapfrog that we've done. And what we want to do, I think the whole concept of the digital South is to change the paradigm. For far too long, you've had the global north dominating this particular space. So I think what we are seeing with the leadership of China and Africa and other parts of the world is to say, this is our time and we have to change the paradigm and we have to change the narrative. It has been for too long that I think the monopoly is maintained by one part of the world to the detriment of other parts of the world. So we are trying in a way to collectively rewrite history here in the area of technology. So making sure that we have the infrastructure in place, we have the trained manpower, but most importantly, we have the security mechanisms, because you don't want artificial intelligence and others to do more harm than good. So what we want to do is to ensure that we have the right processes, we have the right regulatory frameworks in place to ensure that technology is used to foster human development in a very ethical and properly managed process.
1: Maybe you could tell us a bit about the Africa continent. That is a fascinating and underreported part of the world. I heard from my friends, business friends doing business in Africa, doing microfinance or fintech cooperation with countries in the region, that is really making a difference in that part of the world.
4: Absolutely. I think we have the youngest continent in the world. And what you call Gen Z, I think, are the vast majority of our population. And what we are seeing, especially in the area of young entrepreneurs, is these young men and women on the African continent actually taking major steps and major initiatives in setting up their own private enterprises, but also they're becoming major influencers on a number of social and also, I should say, political issues. So I think what we are seeing is our demographic dividend by being very young. They are harnessing and harvesting the power of technology to strengthen and consolidate the socioeconomic foundations of the African continent.
1: Very good. Now, Maninud, tell us a bit about the digital technology transforming your sector. I'm sure it is helping in a major and significant way when it comes to forecasting, warning. If you think about the satellite technology that is providing your field of research and your field of work.
5: So, in my country, we don't have the old satellite. All of the satellite and the tool and the technology is from the support from China. By CMA, they're providing support for us to using the numerical weather prediction, the model, the satellite, and yes, to forecast. And as my field, as climate, agrometeorology, and remote sensing, We have a Lao Climate Service for Agriculture. This is the ICT-based service that we use to inform farmers.

0: how to handle with the agrometeorology hazards like drought, flood, or peat disease.
1: Do you think more satellites are necessarily better when it comes to the accuracy of forecasting, surveying of the field, and making hydrology more accurate and safer for more people?
0: Yes, I agree with this because in my country, it's like we have limit of the weather station and automatic weather station. This satellite will help us to measure, to get more accuracy, to collect the data to forecast, to make it more accurate to inform to society.
1: Professor Zhou, we're talking about the Global Development Initiative in model, a philosophy that may be fundamentally different from a previous paradigm. How do you see the Chinese initiatives such as the GDI being fundamentally different than Western models?
2: I think the difference is clear. There are clear differences between the Chinese model and the US-led model. The Chinese model is, first of all, it's going with the principle of UN. It's stand firm on the on sovereign equality. And secondly, I think if you look at the Chinese model, it's always people-centered. The plan we make, the action we design, close to the people's livelihood, aiming at improving people's life. And thirdly, we are action-oriented. The GDI is not a slogan. We aim at capacity building. China believes that if you have the global south on the track of autonomous development equal to other countries, you need to transfer not only the capital technology, but capability, the knowledge. So we're known as a knowledge sharing model.
3: Focus on what's relevant in China and the world. Bridge the gap between what you know and what you want to know. This is The Hub.
1: I mean, Ambassador Bach, Academician Zhou just touched upon a very important concept, isn't it? That is capacity building. How important is it when it comes to capacity building for Africa from initiatives such as the GDI?
4: No, I think for us, what we see in the GDI that resonates with our approach on the continent is we are looking for transformative interventions and transformative initiatives. We see GDI significantly transformative in terms of a paradigm shift. But our focus now is on value addition. What you talked about there is for far too long we have been exporting unprocessed raw materials, whether it's minerals, whether it's agricultural products. So we are now determined and very deliberate in saying whether it is China or any other partner that our partnership will have to be anchored on the fact that we want to also develop the capacities to process some of these products on the continent. So we can do a number of things. Number one, by doing processing on the continent, you are developing some level of industrialization and capacity to do that. But also, you are then creating jobs for the millions of young African men and women who, I must confess, quite often struggle to really, find jobs even after graduating from universities or technical institutions of higher learning. So we have, a long history of exporting raw materials and re-importing the finished product at a much higher price, which I think is quite, there is a serious contradiction there, that you produce the original product and then you re-import the finished product at a much higher price. So we have been short-changed for far too long, and I think we have made a very deliberate and decisive decision to say that has to come to an end, and our processes, including our engagement with China on the zero tariff, will have to be based on value addition, industrialization, and modernization of our productive and our production systems on the African continent, so that we can rightfully create jobs on the continent, but we can also have the technology and the know-how to be able to not only extract these resources, but to process and ensure that our people benefit directly from the outcomes of the natural resources that we've been gifted.
1: How is China's recent

0: tariff-free policy of African exports to China, the bulk of Africa that has diplomatic relations with China, of course, working in reality?
1: Well, it's still early stages. I think the initiative was started in 2024 for the first set of 33, what they call the LDCs, least developed countries. And then on the May 1, the 20 non-LDCs were added. So you have 53 African countries with diplomatic ties with China that have will benefit from the zero tariff. But on the zero tariff, one of the things that we are trying to do is to ensure that, number one, we are well coordinated as a continent so that we can get, we can optimize our engagement with China on this. Because when you look at the Chinese market, it is huge, 1.4 billion people. So scale matters. So we have to ensure that what we produce is at scale, we produce at scale, quality, efficiency, to ensure that we're able to access what is perhaps the most lucrative market in the world today, and that is the Chinese market. So we are looking at establishing regional value chains to ensure that what we produce is not only produced in an effective and efficient manner, but the quality meets the standards that are set by China.
0: Professor Zhou, let me start with you. Maybe two keywords to summarize the key to global development in the next few decades of the 21st century. What do you think are the two most important things that people should know?
2: First would be development priority. That will ensure the world moving toward the right direction for the mankind and not going back to the jungle law. The world has been divided, fragmented politically, but under the banner of development, if we put development first, then we find many areas for cooperation, possibility for cooperation. For example, you mentioned the climate change, the food security, public health, etc. When you focus on one of the functional areas to try to make improvement of it, you find functional consensus and also opportunity for cooperation. Secondly, I would think of cooperation or synergy. Development is a cause that needs a lot of resources. So not only one government can solve all the problem, but we need cooperation among all international actors, national as well as multinational. We also need public and private cooperation. We need cooperation from all different sectors, the women, the children, the medical doctors, the digital specialists, technicians, and etc. Cooperation of all. So all the resources you can think of, all the manpower you can think of toward this right direction of the world, so that to guarantee that future will be a better one.
0: Priority and synergy. Ambassador Bach, what do you think are the two things that you want to leave our audience with when it comes to the future of global development?
1: I will say ownership is extremely important. Ownership. And I think the people of China can relate to when you say ownership. I think you own your development trajectory, you own your processes here. So it is very important for nations and societies to, in the first instance, determine what their priorities are. When development is imagined and imposed from outside, the results are often very limited. So I think it's extremely important that the architecture for development is homegrown and that the architecture for development reflects the dynamics of the society that is trying to really move forward. And absent that is going to be foreign imposed, and the results are going to be very limited. And we've seen that. The second message I would like to leave with your audience is a holistic approach. It has to be a whole of society approach where, as the professor said, we have to involve the different demographics, young and old, men and women, rural and urban folks. But more critically, how do you then harness the natural resources that you have and you bring the society together in an environmentally friendly manner? Of course, we are dealing, as our colleague here works on issues of climate. On the African continent, we are paying the highest price for climate change. And unfortunately, we contributed the least to the problems that we have now. In parts of our continent, in the Sahel and the Horn of Africa, the impact of climate change is a lived reality. I have been to all these places and I know it. So the two words I will leave with your audience will be ownership is extremely important in any development exercise, and it has to be a holistic, whole of society approach.
0: Now, Maninud, what do you think?
3: From my opinion, if I can choose two words for describe the TDI, it would be we share goal. Because if we share goal, we share the direction how like we should do together. And the second would be innovation. If we have the innovation, this will be give us the new technology to handle to help people and humanity to live in the current state of the climate change.
0: All right, with that, we come to the end of this special roundtable presented to you by CGTN and China International Development Cooperation Agency. I want to thank all of our panelists for their great insights. I'll see you again next time.
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0: Some say Chinese is one of the most difficult languages in the world, and learning it is almost impossible.
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8: Hello and welcome to Biz Talk. I'm Zhao Yang in Beijing. China has built the world's largest power battery industrial system, and manufacturers are capturing a growing market share globally. The industry is entering a new phase, one shaped by solid-state batteries, energy storage, recycling, and increasingly fierce global competition. At the same time, Tesla is also pushing its EV story forward, launching limited driverless ride-hailing services in Austin, Texas, with its Cybercab. The vehicles have no steering wheel or pedals. So as batteries, AI, and autonomous driving converge, where is the next competitive edge in the global EV industry? For more on this, join us on the line now are Li Lun, Assistant Professor of Economics, Peking University, Chen Jiahe, Chief Investment Officer at Novum Archi Technologies, and also Yan Liang, Professor of Economics, Willamette University. So Yan, I will start with you. China's battery sales grew by 37% in the first 7 months of this year. So what do you think are the main forces behind this strong growth?
9: Well, I think that there are structural forces behind this China's battery production and sales, because China has a highly consolidated, highly vertically integrated supply chain ecosystem in that battery industry. And it helped China to be able to produce, cutting edge batteries at a massive scale at a very efficient cost. And so that allows China to dominate the global market. And therefore, you see

0: this kinds of growth. But in the most recent months, I think there are also unique forces that are driving this high growth of China's battery cells. One has to do with the global boom in the so-called stationary energy storage, or the ESS. So the ESS application now are expanding faster than the automotive batteries. And that in turn is driven by the needs of countries to decarbonize and to also provide the AI data center energy needs. So with this high demand for, ESS, that's what drives China's battery production and exports. And so we're seeing China has, accelerating in its export market, especially now through the direct-to-business sales that bypass traditional distributors, that help to drive the battery production and export. And then finally, I think there's also an increasing EV battery needs, especially now the EV battery is increased in their sizes despite the EV sales fluctuations. We're seeing now passenger cars utilize bigger battery. And that also with the sales of heavy duty electric trucks and buses, all of these also increase the needs for batteries for EVs. So I think those three factors in this recent months, explosive growth in the energy storage system, upsized battery packs for EVs, and also accelerating exports are really driving this growth in this recent months.
1: And Jiahe, so China now has six companies among the world's top 10 battery makers with a combined global market share of 70%. So what explains the competitive advantage of Chinese battery companies?
2: Well, when we look at China's battery production companies, they are probably, I would say, the best of the world today. They produce with very good quality, very trustworthy quality compared with other batteries around the world. And it has got pretty good price for the customers, both in China and the world. The reason that China's companies has been building these competitive strengths are coming from many reasons. First of all, China has decided to grow the battery industry many years ago. We got a grand plan to stimulate all the factors in the economy to support the growing of this industry. Meanwhile, China's universities have been educating a huge amount of engineers every year. I mean, the companies can pick the best talents of the world in order to design the batteries that are safer and safer. And also, China's large market has been forming a very important force with supporting the growth of the battery industry, because we know the battery has been a very very latest to produce the things. That means a lot of technologies were not available back 10 years ago. So there has to be a lot of testing in many different circumstances. So because China's market is so large, so we have seen so many things happen in this market that you probably would not even meet in a market that was only tens of millions of population. And China's customers has also been, putting a lot of efforts with choosing the best products for their own cars. And China's automobile industry is also a very important force with selecting the best products from many of China's different companies, the companies that produces the battery. So it's a huge amount of competitive force that has been going on among China's battery producers, which finally came out with a very perfect product for the markets.
1: And Li Lun, so what do you think will be the key for the next phase of competition?
3: Yeah, so I think the next phase is going to, reward the companies that could provide the better performance over the entire working life of a battery. That includes, for example, shorter charging time, more durability, higher safety, lower replacement costs, and so on and so forth. So, the battery, when it comes to, adoption, especially outside of EV, it's, the safety, how fast you can charge it, these things become very important. It really determines, how wide, the commercialization aspect is going to lie. For example, whether you could use it on a humanoid robot, whether you could use it on an airplane. So these things pose different demand for these new batteries. And also we're seeing a lot of innovation in terms of, for example, solid state batteries. It could improve performance. A lot of different chemists are putting forward these new technologies that could

0: accelerate the charging. But I think when it comes to the end of the day, the manufacturers need to demonstrate that the quality are indeed higher. You know, the battery cycle is indeed longer, and also in terms of the cost, they're indeed affordable. And I do think that the batteries, when it comes to infrastructure, they also have to kind of develop together. If you're for example putting forward faster charging, you're talking about replacement of a lot of charging stations. So when it comes to competition to that end, whether the car manufacturers and infrastructure builders can work together to build, for example, faster charging networks. Also, when it comes to differentiation, it's also important because a lot of firms are competing merely on prices right now. But I do think in the future, firms need to kind of select a specific application or specific comparative advantage with their technology, with their batteries, to basically say, you know, if my battery isn't really the fastest in terms of charging, could I provide more local service? Could I provide more affordability? Could I provide more transparency when it comes to, for example, collaboration with my upstream and downstream customers? So I do think overall the next competitive edge is not just from, you know, making the batteries, but also, you know, how to make them affordable, how to make them, you know, durable over their entire cycle life. And also, you know, when it comes to technological breakthrough, how to really adopt it in an affordable, fashion.
1: Mm. And yeah, so beyond EVs and energy storage, which emerging applications could become the next major growth markets for batteries? Is that drones, aircraft, humanoid robots, or something else?
2: I would say all the above. So we're seeing that, you know, this batteries are now really becoming a, you know, they're really just a packed energy, right? So with all these products that you just mentioned or different industries, they all need energy. And so China has been developing this the low altitude economy. So to be able to provide energy to these, flying vehicles, you would need to have really powerful batteries that are having, you know, a lot of energies per kilo, lightweight, but a lot of energies. But also they need to be discharged very quickly. And they also need to have zero fail, right? Continuous operations, not like, you know, the conventional EV batteries. So I think that means the low altitude economy will be a huge market to drive both, you know, the battery technological development, but also a huge market for battery demand. In addition to the low altitude economy, I think the humanoid robots is another really growing market. When you want to have these highly agile, multi-jointed robots, they need very compact and also very powerful, meaning high voltage batteries that could fit into a robot. So that would, again, as China now increasingly producing these human robots, there is a huge demand for batteries. Mm-hmm. And drones, I think that it's, again, part of the low altitude economy, right, with many applications like logistics, agricultural spraying, or surveillance and research and development and so on and so forth. There's also a huge market there. I think there are two more applications or two more uses that I want to highlight. One is really the marine electrification. So it means, you know, when we look at the electric cars today, we're also looking at electric boats, you know, right now and in the very near future. So we're talking about, you know, tugboats, cargo vessels, or passenger ferries. They're also very quickly electrifying. So, you know, these also require really powerful batteries. And then finally, I think, you know, consumer, this smart wearables and medical tech products. So thinking about, you know, these augmented reality glasses and other advanced medical implants, they also require very specialized and powerful batteries. So I think all of these just indicate that, you know, as we are increasingly developing AI technologies and consumer electronics and many other mobile devices, we all require batteries to power and provide to energies to all these products. So I think, you know, the market is really vast and growing.
1: And Jiahe, so Chinese EV battery companies like CATL, like BYD, they are increasingly building factories and R&D centers overseas. So is this simply about getting closer to customers, or does it represent a deeper globalization of China's battery ecosystem?
3: Well, I would say if we look at why Chinese companies are building these factories abroad, closer distance, from their factories to their customers is, I don't really think it's a very important factor. Basically, because the battery has a very low transferring cost compared with many other products. For example, when we look at the development of some of China's cement companies, especially in Africa, where a lot of infrastructure building has been conducted, they are building factories there because the main reason for the cement companies building factories there is basically because they want to get closer to their customers. But when we look at batteries, it's not the same thing. I mean, for transferring 1,000 yuan worth of battery to your customer, it's not going to cost you a lot because it's not that heavy. So the reason that they are building factories overseas, I think, comes from a few reasons. Like you just said, building a globalized ecosystem for their businesses. And that ecosystem includes many things. For example, the lower cost that can be generated in some overseas markets, because China is now a country that is having a per capita GDP of about US$13,000. So that's much higher than many other countries. For example, if you look at Vietnam, many countries in Africa, many countries in ASEAN economy, these countries, when you compare the cost of many factors like labor and land compared with China, they're actually lower. So that's one reason. Another reason is that when you are selling a lot of batteries, especially to these economies, especially the cars that are equipped with your batteries to these economies, many countries would say, okay, we welcome your products, but it would be much better if you can have some factories in our economy as well. That brings up our employment, brings up the local GDP. So that's a closer connection with the local economy compared with just producing everything in China and exporting them to the targeted economy. So these factors are putting up a lot of things to the company that is doing that. And also the foreign exchange is also an issue that if you produce everything in China, you might incur some of the cost when the foreign exchange rate moves, especially when the RMB goes upward. That will do a lot of damage to your exporting because your products will become more expensive. And if we look at the long-term trend of RMB, we can see that it is appreciating over years against many currencies around the world, especially the USD. So by building factories in local economy, this also will get the companies out of this trouble as well. So yes, as you just said, the ecosystem is much more important for the companies to do this.
1: So BYD is opening 20 sales locations in Canada and actively considering building or having a local factory. So what do you think is the strategic thinking behind this move?
2: Well, I think that the thinking, I think as Jiahe mentioned, there is the diversification benefits. For example, the exchange rate fluctuations for one, and also I would say it's a hedge against your geopolitical barriers, right? So when countries are erecting tariff war against Chinese EVs, then by building localized supply chain, it will be helpful to circumvent the kinds of protectionism policies. But I think it's more than that. I think for global companies like BYD, they have the interest to localize their supply chain, to build the supply chain ecosystem, not only at home, but also abroad. I do think the lowering transportation costs, build in the market for the market is a, it's part of a consideration. I think this will be helpful. But it's also importantly to understand that, when you are in the market, you understand the market pulse much better. You understand the local conditions, you can respond to consumer needs much faster. So in that sense, I think it's also helpful to set supply chains abroad. So I think it's a hedge against multiple risks to diversify, but it's also, I think, the benefit of getting closer to the market that you want to serve. Not to mention, I think by locating abroad, you're also building, you know, the kinds of co-development R&D centers that would help to, again, customize the car to fit the local needs and also acquire talents to, you know, continue with the R&D and, you know, improving the cars. So I think with all these, and finally, I think it's also a good diversification strategy for companies, especially when they face a really fearlessly competitive domestic market and some, you know, margin squeeze. So exploring overseas markets, build a supply chain locally, meet the market needs at the local scenarios, the local circumstances, and hedge against geopolitical risks. I think all of these are really the reasons behind. So it's really strategic thinking, I think, behind many of these leading, you know, EV companies to build supply chain abroad.
1: And yeah, so could you give us a broader picture of the global EV landscape today? How do China, Europe, and the US currently compare in terms of EV adoption, technology, industrial competitiveness, and the market growth?
2: Well, I think by many metrics, China is definitely in the leading role in the global EV markets. So when you look at the EV adoption rate, China now has over 50% of the new car sales are NEVs. And compared to the United States, that's only around 9 to 10%. And Europe is kind of in the middle. So EV adoption is definitely far advancing in China than any other markets. And that also continue to see much faster market growth in China, sustained by the, you know, highly competitive market with very affordable and many different types of models that can suit different consumer demands. So we're very likely to see market demand growth rapidly in China continuously going forward. Whereas I think in Europe, the growth has been slowed down due to both in terms of subsidy rollbacks and also manufacturing pressure. The United States market has been highly localized and also isolated. And it also really heavily rely on the premium segments. So in terms of the entry level EVs, that's very much lacking in the US. And that's why it's very slow to expand the market size. When it comes to, you know, tech focus, I think in terms of battery, China is really ahead when it comes to the LFP kind of batteries. And that's very helpful for, you know, ultra fast charging and also to develop, you know, advanced digital cockpits and also autonomous driving. So this kinds of battery, I think it's a really excellent choice compared to, you know, the Western market. They focus a lot more on the nickel, magnesium, cobalt, the so-called NMC batteries. So that's quite different. And for Europe, I think they're really focusing a lot more on the engineering side. And so finally, I think it comes to the industrial competitiveness, combining what we talked about, the technological, you know, advantages and the EV adoption rate and the market potential. I think China definitely has the dominance in competitiveness. Right now, it's, you know, not only controlling over 70% of battery cell output, but also 80% of all these critical minerals for batteries, and also massive production scale at the very cost effective. So I think that really puts China way ahead of other global competitors.
1: And Li Lun, so when we talk about the development of the EV, we have to, you know, discuss autonomous driving. So China has approved the level 3 autonomous driving systems on public roads in some cities like Shanghai, like Shenzhen. In your view, what's China's consideration?
0: Yeah, so I think, you know, this policy is an effort to actually learn from some of the controlled deployment environment while, you know, kind of developing and increasing this domestic capabilities when it comes to autonomous driving. I think if we're talking about two trends of how cars are going to evolve in the future, first, I think, you know, electrification. So cars are going to convert from, you know, powered by fossil fuels to batteries. Second trend is definitely, you know, the auto autonomous driving. So it gradually you're seeing Tesla's Cybercab removing the driver altogether from the cars. So I do think there are also some Chinese companies that are already operating in this area. And I do think while we're not at the stage to have the entire city being covered by autonomous driving, this some coordination, especially some driving systems in specific roads in specific cities, is going to provide some testing grounds for example, how to coordinate between autonomous vehicles and also regular vehicles, how to set rules to reduce the uncertainty, to encourage more investment in infrastructure, more investment in manufacturing, and basically to speed up the iteration of these vehicles to avoid, for example, emergency, to avoid, accidents, for example. So I think China's policy in the future, it's basically a measure to support faster learning and commercialization. And we're taking a steady step, gradually taking one step in front of another to demonstrate through, safer operation and also, reducing the cost under some controllable conditions.
1: And yeah, so Li Lun mentioned Tesla's Cybercab. How significant is this milestone for the autonomous driving? And what does this tell us about where the economics of mobility are heading for?
2: Well, I think as far as technology is concerned, I think, Tesla's steering wheel-free Cybercab, it's really a signal that the vehicles are no longer built as just a consumer good. It's really a localized, highly utilized an asset. So in a sense, I think that what this does is it, in a way, could have the potential to transform the transportation system. Because right now, I think the model has shown that the average cost now with this Cybercab is around $2.20 to $3.65 per mile, which is already very much cheaper than the traditional, ride-hailing operations. But Tesla's long-term goal is to really compress the cost much further to around 20 cents or 25 cents per mile. So when you think about this, it's really a game changer, because when you have such a low-cost and reliable autonomous driving system out there, that means people would probably not going to buy cars anymore. And also, it also means, with this autonomous driving, cars can simply operate continuously throughout the day. There's no reason for any vehicle parking space. So that means cities can reclaim a really vast amount of land that are now currently devoted to, parking garages. And then also, you could really redesign your entire transportation system, and you would have, companies that are compete on the network density, the wait time, and the software system integration, and so on and so forth. So in a way, as the trend continues, I think this will really transform the transportation industry. But I think we also should not get overexcited, because once the just hours after the Cybertruck rolled out in Austin, the National Highway Traffic Safety Administration already opened an active investigation into Tesla's self-certified control-free cabin design, because there is a very strict federal motor safety law regarding manual overrides. So in other words, I think, the technology, it's in a way now being tested. But I think to move from right now, even in China, right, level three kind of autonomous driving to eventually level five, when you really take out all these humans from the entire driving process, I think not only does require really flawless software and technologies, but it also really opened the can of worm in terms of legal liabilities. So in terms of those regulatory changes, I think there's still a lot to be developed.
1: Well, we're speaking with Yan Liang, Professor of Economics, Willamette University, Chen Jiahe, Chief Investment Officer at Novel Market Technologies, and also Li Lun, Assistant Professor of Economics, Peking University. And that's all the time for this edition of BizTalk. I'm Zhao Yang in Beijing. Thank you so much for listening.
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0: has become the world's most influential platform for cooperation among emerging markets and developing countries. He said BRICS countries have explored development paths suited to their own national conditions, jointly responded to major global challenges, and firmly safeguarded the common interests of the global south. The Chinese president pointed out that the group's historic expansion has also opened a new stage of high-quality development for greater BRICS cooperation. He called on BRICS countries to help steer the international order toward greater justice and equity, and working together to build a community with a shared future for humanity. The Chinese leader outlined four areas where BRICS countries should take the lead. He called on the member states to pioneer innovative development by strengthening cooperation in artificial intelligence and promoting openness, cooperation and shared benefits. On peace and security, President Xi called on BRICS countries to uphold a common, cooperative and sustainable vision of security. He also called on BRICS countries to promote mutual learning among civilizations, deepen cooperation in culture, tourism and education, and strengthen youth exchanges and people-to-people ties. On global governance, he urged BRICS nations to help build a more just and equitable global governance system, uphold the authority of the United Nations, and support the multilateral trading system with the World Trade Organization at its core, rejecting all forms of protectionism. China will assume the BRICS presidency next year and host the 19th BRICS summit. Chinese President Xi Jinping says China and India can learn from each other's strengths and achieve shared development. He made the remarks during a bilateral meeting with Indian Prime Minister Narendra Modi on the sidelines of the BRICS summit in New Delhi. President Xi urged China and India to join hands to achieve high-quality development through greater BRICS cooperation. Iranian President Masoud Pezeshkian says the Iranian people will not surrender to U.S. economic pressure. Pezeshkian accuses Washington of trying to force Iran to capitulate by worsening livelihood problems and restricting access to facilities. Iraqi Prime Minister Ali al-Zaidi has dismissed the commander of military operations in Mazen province after authorities confirmed attacks on Saudi Arabia were launched from the area. The Prime Minister has also ordered an investigation into the Mazen operations command. The move follows Saudi Arabia's report that several drones launched from Iraq targeted its east-west pipeline, causing injuries and damage. The Houthi group has seized Yemen's entire western coast as it pushes the offensive beyond the strategic Bab al-Mandab Strait and forces the government forces to retreat. The Houthis took control of the strategically important Mayan Island on Friday. It lies at the heart of the Bab al-Mandab Strait and divides the narrow waterway into two shipping channels. Ihab al-Fandi reports from Sana'a.
1: Latest developments from here in Sana'a, in a statement from Ansarullah's military spokesman Yahya Sari, giving their account of what's been happening along Yemen's western coast since September 3. And basically, the Sana'a side is describing this as a much larger military operation rather than just fighting around a few towns. They said their forces have pushed Saudi-backed forces out of six districts across Taiz and Hudaydah, covering an area of around 5,400 square kilometers.
0: The World Meteorological Organization says Earth experienced its hottest August on record, with extreme heat felt around the world. The Northern Hemisphere had its warmest summer, while the Southern Hemisphere saw a near-record warm winter. The Arctic and Antarctic had below-average sea ice coverage. China has secured its second straight victory in the men's basketball tournament at the 2026 Aichi Nagoya Asian Games, routing Bahrain 105-59 on Saturday. China took control early with a 9-0 run and led 46-29 at halftime. China will play its final group stage match against the Philippines on Monday. And that's the news. I'm Tian Lu.
2: From the point of view of the Global South and BRICS countries themselves, I would no longer be concerned about whether the bank itself becomes its own bottleneck.
3: Can we do more on the sustainable ways for the renewable energy and other green development? I think that China definitely are having some experiences of the development. We can do more to improve the interaction among the BRICS countries.
4: At the end of the day, it was win-win for both parties, and I would say all the parties in war.

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3: Welcome to the Chat Lounge. I'm Song Rixin, and today we are taking a closer look at how BRICS can reduce financial risks for developing countries. To discuss this, I'm joined by Dr. Zhou Mi, Senior Research Fellow with the Chinese Academy of International Trade and Economic Cooperation, Professor Warwick Powell, Adjunct Professor at Queensland University of Technology, and Professor Mohamed Ali Nasir, Professor at Economics at the University of Leeds. So, Dr. Zhou Mi, my first question goes to you. The new development bank started with just 5 members in 2015 and now has this number, 13, with Uzbekistan joining this year and Iran expected to follow. What does that expansion tell us about what countries are looking for from the bank?
4: I think that when we're saying that the BRICS mechanism is so popular, many new members enter this mechanism, we will have a better coordination, not just by sitting down and talking. We are really having more desire to cooperate in certain kind of areas, like for the infrastructures and also some of its connecting other projects. So they do need some finance. That is also, you know, the challenges we're all facing. We were trying to expand our growth abilities of the economy, but we're not having enough infrastructure. So the new development bank is one of these kind of innovations. After many years, we have given many finance to the infrastructure projects. I think that is definitely very critical to all these BRICS members to discuss about the cooperation. And by this communications in the financial institutions and the mechanism, we can discuss about our plans. How can we try to have a better support? I still remember maybe more than 10 years ago, I visited Russia. And during those time, we have the BRICS summit and we discussed a lot. And in my speech, I talked about the waste of food in the logistics when, you know, there's no cold chains. So for the BRICS countries, all of the members of the BRICS countries, including China, we were facing that challenges during those times, especially when we're now having more problems about sustainable supply of the food. I think it's even more important for us to improve the cold chains in the BRICS countries. So the New Development Bank is not just our name. I think it's really attractive to all these members, and they also want to have a better connections with the mechanism and benefit from the support of this bank.
3: Okay, so Professor Powell, what do you think is driving that demand?
5: Well, there is a common aspiration for development. That's the first thing. And the members of BRICS have, of course, emerged from a history of shared aspirations to have the voice of the Global South heard more clearly by the mainstream institutions of global economic governance in particular, whether that is in trade or in investment finance. The New Development Bank was set up really to offer a complementary financing capacity to member states, distinct from the existing multilateral financing institutions, and particularly those that have been mainly involved in providing US dollar denominated finance to developing countries. We know that there has been a long history of US dollar denominated financing, which has often led to a degradation in public infrastructure and a reduction in living standards, and ultimately created pressures on borrowing governments to implement austerity policies and the sale down of public assets so as to service debts. So there has been a need, broadly speaking, for financial solutions that did not come with ideological strings attached. What we've now seen with the New Development Bank is a recognition that even an operating ethos distinct from, say, the IMF was not in and of itself a sufficiently bold move. And it was necessary to begin to expand the non-dollar denominated credit being offered to support development so as to reduce the risk

0: that borrowing nations or borrowing entities would face in relation to dollar weaponization, not to mention foreign exchange risk. So that's what's driving the demand. There is an aspiration for economic development. There is a recognition that dollar-denominated loans historically have often come with strings attached, which lead to more adverse outcomes in the long run. And thirdly, there are growing concerns about dollar weaponization, which is leading countries to explore non-dollar alternatives.
1: And this comes at a time when BRICS countries are also doing more trade in their own currencies. Like recently, Russia says 90% of its trade settlements with BRICS countries are now in local currencies. What does this actually mean in practice, Professor Nasir?
2: Yes, I mean, as Russia said that they are settling more than 90% of their trade in the local currency, itself is a proof that there is a very resilient and sovereign financial grid that is already operational. And the world is not unipolar in global monetary system term. So therefore, countries like Russia, they could shield their commercial interest against sanctions. All the disadvantages of relying on single hegemon or hegemonic monetary system, they are now overcome through this alternative system that is operative and that is functional. And therefore, the Russian settlements of its trade in the local currency is just a testament of that. And to large extent, it is now, it saves country from dollar tax. So if, let's say, if the two countries like, say, India or Brazil, they are trading with each other and they're trading in dollar, then at each step, they have to convert their currency. So for India to pay to Brazil, India will have to convert its currency into dollar and then pay Brazil in dollar. And then Brazil will again have to convert those dollar into their Brazilian reals. So there was unnecessary transactions, which was not a very efficient way of doing business. So that is also, it shows that the alternative global monetary system is more efficient. And as I said, again, it is a major milestone, and it shows that the world now we live in is really a multipolar world, not geopolitically, but also financially, and also in terms of global monetary system. It is a more democratic, more fair, multipolar world in which we exist.
1: Okay, so in practice, this is not simply about replacing one currency with another. It's also about building the systems around it. Professor Powell, I remember you said that this mechanism could help reduce some of the risks. But for an ordinary company doing business across borders, what actually changes?
0: Well, the biggest risk from an ordinary company's point of view, well, there are three. The first one is the potential blockage of the transaction itself through a refusal or an intervention by the United States to sanction a particular company from, or a particular bank, from being able to participate in transactions in the US dollar network. So that's your first risk. We call that censorship risk, basically. The second risk goes to foreign exchange volatility. Now, conducting cross-border transactions obviously involves agreeing to a price. The price is usually denominated in a particular currency. And if it is denominated in a third-party currency, such as the US dollar, the risk you run is that between the time when the price is agreed and when the payment is actually made, there has been a change in the foreign exchange situation, which leads to one of the parties being disadvantaged. The third risk goes to timeliness of transactions and ultimately the speed at which the transaction is settled and finalized. The conventional SWIFT network in particular can take quite some time to process the payment instructions. And there is a need and a desire by businesses doing business with each other for the payments to take place much quicker. So you've got a censorship risk problem, you've got a foreign exchange risk problem, and you've got a timeliness problem. Now we can add one last concern. It's not so much a risk, but it's a concern, and it goes to the costs ultimately of the payment fees themselves. So paying SWIFT fees, has been a substantial burden for countries utilizing the SWIFT network in US dollars for cross-border payments, and migrating away from that into a national currency-based system utilizing the latest of technological capabilities reduces those costs substantially. So across those four dimensions, three of which includes risks, one of which is a straight question of cost and efficiency, there are emerging and self-evident benefits of at least availing yourself of alternatives.
1: But moving away from the dollar also comes with its own challenges. You've mentioned all of those risks, but how serious could those risks become?
0: If you ask Russia and Iran, those risks are very, very real. You ask countries that have been threatened with secondary sanctions historically, well, the risks of censorship and being denied access to funds are very, very real. People need to understand that money is actually a record. First and foremost, it is a unit of account that is recorded on ledgers. A national currency is a unit of account in the name of a currency issued by the legal authority of the state in question, where those accounts are actually maintained on the ledgers of the central banks of the issuing country. Mm-hmm. When people talk about having bank accounts and money in accounts, what really happens is that you have notations, you have numbers registered to an account that is maintained by the central bank and the commercial banks that operate underneath that in the jurisdictions at hand. So you are always at risk. And what we have seen in the last 20 years, ever since the Iraq War, is a growing willingness on the part of the American authorities, both at a political level and also at a quote, national security, unquote level, to not only spy on the transactions of others, but ultimately to issue instructions to the operators of the SWIFT network and the central bank to stop payments from happening. So it happens now. Assets are frozen. Assets denominated in euro and in US dollars have been frozen. So these are real material risks. We've also seen a willingness on the part of the Americans and the English to literally steal the gold reserves, the physical gold reserves of other countries. So we've had a situation not so long ago where the US government has demanded of the Bank of England that they confiscate and send the gold reserves of Venezuela from the UK to the United States. I mean, it's not surprising as a result that Belgium, for example, is now repatriating its own gold reserves from New York. So right across the financial architecture, we are seeing the crumbling of the fabric of trust and the rule of law and the credibility of custodians, which is causing countries around the world, the central banks and the government authorities, to find pathways as quickly as possible to reduce exposure to these risks.
1: All right, and this is where the role of the NDB becomes important. We've just heard from Professor Powell about some of the measures taken by banks in the UK and the US. So, Dr. Joe, let me bring you in here. What does the New Development Bank actually do differently from institutions like the World Bank or the IMF?
3: Well, they are different. I mean, from the nature of that, the NDB is kind of a financial institution or mechanism proposed by several members. So it's only representing those members understanding about what should be the best way to businesses. Well, the World Bank and IMF are, generally speaking, by almost all the members of the world, or most of them. Second, I would say that IMF and World Bank came into force after the World War II. Mm-hmm. So during those times when the United States was the only, superpower, they designed the mechanism like the IMF, UN, and also the World Bank to try to identify the rights for different members. So it is not equal for all of them, for all the members to decide the ways for the banks to manage the capitals. But for the NDB, I think that till now, the

0: all the members are having the same share of this equity of this bank, and they can also vote equally to the decisions. So it's a more like a very different way. And the third difference is, I think that is also coming from the openness. The NDB is a kind of a smaller, much smaller mechanism compared with the other one, you know, even with the AIIB, the Asian investment, infrastructure investment bank, where the United Kingdom also is a member. And I think that NDB is much smaller. So when they are trying to have a reform on its practices of the businesses, it is easier for them to try to adapt to the new situations.
1: Then let's take a real example and see how this works in practice. In 2025, the NDB provided a 1.425 billion yuan loan to Brazil's CPFL Paulista to upgrade its power grid, which is a Brazilian company, and borrowing in RMB to invest in Brazil. How does that actually work, Professor Nasir? Where does the yuan come from, and who ultimately takes the currency risk?
2: Yeah, that is a very interesting case study. And I mean, on one hand, it shows that the effectiveness of Chinese RMB and the effectiveness of the Chinese capital market and how that capital could be used very effectively in the global south for the development needs of the global south. So in this particular case, which I would urge your listeners to read if they have some spare movement, of course, the capital was raised through NDB and from the Chinese capital market. And then it was channeled to the to Brazil through the cross-border interbank payment systems. And the company which is we discussing is CPFL Paulista. That is actually the parent company is CPFL Energia, and that is majority owner is the State Grid Corporation of China. So the parent company or the major stakeholder of that company is the state-owned enterprise in China. And this was an interesting case where there was a genuine project which needed funding, and funding was provided from the Chinese capital market. It is used very effectively. And then now you may ask the question that, okay, what are the risks involved in this project, which is a very effective project considering the development need of the country. Now, to NDB, there is really no risk because, in a way, it was a matter which you can say intra-company affair because the CPFL Paulista, at the end of the day, is owned by the State Grid, which is the state-owned company in China. Any risks are very easily hedged through intra-company hedging techniques. So what we can see is really is a financial advantage where you would see the borrowing is done in RMB. It is used very effectively at a very low interest rate, and it had the company had to borrow in Brazil in local capital market. They would be constrained. The capital market is not as developed, the rates are not very favorable. However, in this particular case, we saw that the borrowing was at very friendly and lower rate. It was in RMB, and at the end of the day, it was win-win for both parties, and I would say all the parties involved. It shows that actually the RMB can play a very effective role addressing the global South's development need, particularly where the legacy financial institutions like the World Bank or IMF have been not very effective. The NDB can reach there with the help of BRICS members, specifically China and the capital market and the capital surplus China has, it could be used very effectively.
1: Okay, so that is the currency side of the equation, but there is also a policy side. One thing the NDB often highlights is that it doesn't attach the same kind of policy conditions to its loans as the IMF. For a country actually taking out a loan, what difference does that make? Dr. Zhou, this one goes to you.
0: Well, yeah, it's very clear that when NDB is trying to give the loan or trying to judge the conditions to giving the loan, they don't have to have so many kind of requirements, like for some kind of fiscal policy changes of this country. We know that IMF, you know, for them, it is very critical for them to trying to let all these countries to have more time.

0: tighten fiscal policies before they are really able to get a loan. And based on that practices, we have seen that, like the Greece, they have to do a lot of things to suffer from the insufficient supply, especially for the government expenditures. In time of the financial crisis, after the global financial crisis, they are in the sovereignty debt crisis. So during those times, they are really suffering a lot. I think that is also true even for many other countries, maybe not the United States. I think that it's not so fair for the IMF to try to judge which country should have the standards to get a loan. But for NDB, they don't have to worry too much about these kind of conditions. I think that there may be have several reasons. The first one is that NDB is pretty new, so you don't have a lot of history of the debt issues. There's no many bad debts for, for the or bad loans for its practices in the history. So they are still be able to get more incoming capitals from the different stakeholders. So that is practical for them to have a better conditions to charge the loans, whether they can give the loans to certain members. And second, I think that it is highly agreed by all the members of NDB that NDB is trying to improve the infrastructure. Well, for infrastructure investment, it's not a short-term investment. So most of the infrastructure investment or projects, they have to wait quite a long time before it's really get the profits. But the profits are not just coming from the projects themselves. They have the better support for the economy, for the society. The people are benefiting from that. So when the NDB is trying to judge the credibilities or feasibilities of this project, they're really considering about the whole picture. They are trying to look at the society and the economy as a whole. Well, there may be some focusers of the NDB also on the infrastructures, like they are trying to especially to deal with the badly needed projects, like to reducing the definitive poverties and especially trying to settle bottlenecks of several infrastructure connections for the logistics. So for all these projects, I think that they really are giving our much stronger support for the economy and have a better improvement on its incoming FDI from other countries. So I think this is a kind of confidence related infrastructures or projects. They are able to give the people better abilities to develop. This is the meaning of the development of the bank.
1: And then we've heard a lot about NDB's efforts to make cross-border payments easier, like lending is only one part of the picture. And if BRICS wants countries to rely less on the dollar, they also need ways to move money across borders and deal with financial shocks. How much of that infrastructure is actually in place today, Professor Powell?
2: Quite a lot of it, actually. And again, we still use the metaphors associated with a very physical view of money, this idea of moving money across borders and moving money from one account to another. When, of course, what is happening today is literally deductions from one ledger and additions on another ledger. And it's important to remember that because what we're really dealing with is information systems. And those information systems need a number of features for them to function properly. One is that they need to be secure. The participants need to believe that infrastructure that maintains these records is secure and is not subject to malpractice, whether it's through hacking, theft, or what have you. The second thing that's important is that the infrastructure is also able to interoperate with each other. So the different central banks operate their own ledgers, but they have ways and means of ensuring that deductions from one set of accounts is also matched by additions in another set of accounts. And this infrastructure is made particularly possible in for instance, the BRICS environment by the payments and messaging systems that have been developed by a number of the membership countries. So China, of course, and I'll just mention China as the example case, has the CIPS payment systems, which is China's extended version from SWIFT. So SWIFT is a messaging system which enables the messaging this or the sending of messages from one bank to another, giving instructions for ledger movements. In the SIPS environment, SIPS does a little bit more than that. It actually enables the transfers and settlements themselves. In addition to that, the PBOC, the People's Bank of China, has been one of the participants in the development, firstly an experimental project, but ultimately one that now has a functional proof of concept platform active in the marketplace of a distributed ledger-based central bank digital currency-enabled settlements system, which is called Mbridge. And the technical architecture for that enables the participating central banks, and there's half a dozen of them, to be able to facilitate transactions in central bank digital currencies. Now, for the time being, most of the transactions handled on that particular infrastructure is RMB. About 90 plus percent of the payments that are handled on the Mbridge platform is RMB. But the infrastructure is now in existence. And not so long ago, in June this year, the PBOC, through its digital currency research, launched a platform called CBETS, which is a single point interface that enables counterparty banks to connect to both SIPS and Mbridge so that the transacting parties can choose which particular network they wish to use to handle the transaction. So I would say that for the last 10 to 12 years or thereabouts, a substantial amount of research together with technical development and practical operational experience has now come together where we can confidently say that BRICS nations have access to the technical infrastructure that would enable non-US dollar cross-border payments to be made successfully, safely, cheaply, and quickly.
1: So here, would you agree with Dr. Joe that the whole process is not just about like having a shorter and make it simpler and shorter, but also about making things easier politically for borrowers?
2: Well, I do because one of the big drivers of this process, there are the efficiency drivers, speed, cost, but one of the big ones is actually security. And the security issue goes to the very heart of the weaponization of the US dollar denominated system. And these parallel systems enable countries to continue normal trading relationships with each other in ways that are beyond the reach of America's long arm. In saying that, I think it's important to note that this infrastructure is not a free-for-all infrastructure. It is not like the crypto ecosystems, which continue to facilitate a whole bunch of very bad things, human trafficking, child trafficking, et cetera, et cetera. To participate in these networks, you need to be authorized, you need to be identified, so KYC, you need to subscribe to the commitments that all of these players continue to make on issues like anti-money laundering. This is not an infrastructure that somehow enables people to pursue nefarious activities, but it is an alternative infrastructure that has the benefit of protecting participants from weaponized US dollar system risks, and at the same time has the benefits of being faster and cheaper.
3: The Chat Lounge. The Chat Lounge unpacks views and opinions on hot issues in a more casual way.
1: So far, we've talked about the potential, but what about the limits? If we take Russia and India, the second largest importer of Russian oil, for example, the two countries now settle 96% of their bilateral trade in rubles and the rupee. But what if Russia ends up with some like more rupees than it knows how to spend? Dr. Joe, is there a risk of simply piling up a currency that you can't easily use?
0: Well, I don't think that sales are kind of a very easy way for those countries to deal with the problems in the bilateral ways or in the ways of the plurilateral regions, because the United States is watching. And when they are trying to do the businesses, maybe it is much better if we are able to provide a settlement system. I don't think that right now the SIPs can replace other currencies, exchange or settlement. We still have to have some like the currency bridges to connecting different currencies. Mm-hmm. So even if we are doing that, I think that we are still are having some problems from the attitudes of the United States. So the importer of India are still worrying about their practices, whether the United States will put in more restrictions, no matter in the ways of tariffs or the sanctions or even secondary sanctions. I think these are really problem for the financial banks. Because the banks are not just involved in the practices of this trade. They are having more interactions with other partners in the United States, in the Western countries. So they have to compare all these benefits and possible risks to make a decision. It's not that easy for them to just say that we can use some mechanism to deal with this problem in certain transactions by ourselves. They need to consider about the general picture of the global financial cooperation and transaction networks.
1: Right. Those geopolitical aspects can't be neglected. But Professor Nasir, does that match your view?
4: On the question of limits, and as you ask about the specific case of Russia and India, I think the accumulation of currency is not really a dead end. It provides a lot of opportunities. For instance, like in case of Russia, it provides Russia the opportunity to invest strategically. It could invest in Indian capital market. It could also invest in long-term infrastructure projects in the global south, where usually the returns are very high and there are needs, funding needs, which are not fulfilled by the legacy global financial institutions. So I think there's opportunity for that. And there's also, I would say, there is a balancing mechanism which was not very effective in the dollar-dominated world. And that is if Russia is running a surplus against India, and it is getting a lot of Indian rupees, it gives Russia purchasing power, and there's a lot it could buy from India, including pharmaceutical products, or under Western sanction, it needs technological products and techs, which it could buy from India. It could also buy agriculture products, and India is also holder of a lot of gold and gems which it could buy from India. So it gives Russia purchasing power. And so there is not really, I would say, a dead end. And if there is a surplus which one country is running, it would settle under this multi-currency system, or settling your transaction in a local currency, bypassing dollar, would definitely give these countries these benefits and these advantages. So I don't really see it. I'm a bit more optimistic, you could say, in this context.
1: Okay, so there are some challenges coming from the currencies themselves. And another comes from the trading environment, which has been pointed out by Dr. Zhou and Professor Powell. And there is also the impact of tariffs, with higher tariffs putting pressure on trade between major economies. Could this make it harder for BRICS countries to expand local currency settlement and financial cooperation, Professor Nasir?
4: Yeah, well, I think the tariffs have backfired really. On the contrary, they are actually catalyzing, and they have accelerated the process of de-dollarization, and also urging countries, those who were a bit reluctant, to look at the alternative methods of settlement and trading. So who could have thought that US would be imposing tariffs on its closest allies? So as I see it, I think not only BRICS, but in coming years, it might be that a lot of Western countries would be joining up to join institutions like NDP and the Global South-led Global Financial Architect, which is more transparent and fair, and in which there is the more respect to all the participants, and the tariffs and the trade policy is not used as a weapon against other countries. So I think this trade war has really accelerated this process. And of course, not only the countries in the global south or BRICS, but the countries which are either neutral previously or they were US allies, now I think they would be thinking that how much they

0: they can really rely on the US dollar dominated monetary system, and whether they should, like BRICS, look at some alternatives, and they should hedge themselves from that traditional dollar dominated global monetary system.
1: Then all of these raises a bigger question. How much can the NDB actually do? I mean, does the NDB actually have enough money to do what BRICS says it wants to do? And like the NDB has approved just over $42 billion in a decade, while the World Bank approves roughly $100 billion a year. How does the NDB see its role in development finance, and how well has it delivered on that role so far, Dr. Zhou?
2: Well, I would say that when we're talking about the size of the NDB's loans, maybe that is not enough to address all the challenges at the same time. But all the things are gradually having the better conditions. When we are dealing with the chalkiest the points for the infrastructure connections, we are able to have a better connections cross-borderly. So the practices are not just trying to address all these challenges. We are having a better ability to deal with the issues of the interconnections for the development of the societies. I think that based on this money, it's a really important reasons that the private sectors, the private capitals will also flow into these sectors. So we are having some, preparations for the basic conditions for development. And then if it's better for the investment, more capitals will flow to that areas. So we're not just trying to compare the size of the NDB with the World Bank. It is really different. And the second, I also want to say that the ways of giving the loans maybe are not the same, NDB with the World Bank. So we can trying to give more support or credit from the governments, no matter from the central government or the local government. I think that is definitely the ways for reducing the collateral requirement for all the loans and trying to reduce the impacts or some of these not so good performance loans. So all these things are giving us good feedbacks, and the recycles can be strengthened by this step up of the development of this finance. So I think that is not we need to try to cover the same size of the World Bank, because the NDB is only covering part of that. I'm sure that we can have more, incoming capital or inflows of the capitals if all these global South countries are having stronger development, and we are having a big opportunities. So it's not just a problem of dealing with or solving all the problems at the same time. We can go one step after another.
1: Okay, so Professor Powell, does that role make sense to you?
3: Yeah, look, the NDB has only been around 10 years. So it's important to keep that in context. And it would have only really begun hitting its straps really in the last few years. The important thing to remember about the NDB is that it has traditionally issued the development finance in US dollars, but it is growing its non-US dollar portfolio proportions. And it will be targeting this particular process going forward. And I wouldn't be surprised if, in fact, it needs to accelerate that in light of the continually evolving geopolitical landscape and the kinds of risks that brings. I think the other thing to bear in mind, and this goes back to not only its role, but these broader issues of liquidity, which we touched on just before, is to understand what's at stake and how questions of liquidity can be addressed and how they progressively reduce as problems, the greater the network effect there is. Let's not forget that even in a US dollar denominated system or dominated system, that there have been episodes of significant liquidity crisis. We had the Asian financial crisis of 97, 98, where Asian central banks experienced significant dollar liquidity crises as capital flight took place, left Asia, went back to the US capital markets. And that left major Asian economies, Japan, Korea, Indonesia in particular, confronting a real problem. They had a shortage of US dollars to be able to settle trade accounts, amongst other things. So a US dollar system does not

0: and of itself solve liquidity related problems. In fact, it can cause liquidity problems, particularly for the global south. Now, what we do have across the globe already is a growing fabric of institutional arrangements that go towards mitigating bank-to-bank liquidity problems. We have, for instance, a growing array of interbank swap agreements that ensure that counterparty banks are able to have access to the national currency support of the counterparty in the event that they themselves are short. We have repo markets that enable the temporary injection of liquidity. Of course, banks, as well as private corporations, can raise counterparty currencies through the issuance of bonds, whether they are sovereign bonds or whether they are private bonds. We know, for example, that the Indonesian Central Bank, the Hungarian Central Bank, and others have been raising RMB to increase the amount of RMB sitting in their foreign exchange reserves, and they've done that by issuing bonds. We know that where there are mismatches, those mismatches, of course, can happen in bilateral environments. But as the network of trading counterparties grows, the risks of liquidity problems diminishes because there are now more trading pairs. So there is a mathematical relationship between the diversification of participants and the diversification of the goods and services that are produced and exchanged amongst them, and the extent to which we are likely to confront structural liquidity problems. And of course, we have two other aspects, which fundamentally goes to how the system evolves. We're not dealing with a static system, we're dealing with an evolving system where these investments that are being made are upgrading the productive capability of different participating countries, and that in and of itself changes the trading dynamics. And we have seen in recent times that global south to south trade volumes and value have been increasing at rates above the rate of increase of trade globally on average. All of this tells us that the network effects are starting to take hold. We're starting to see qualitative transformations in the productive structure of the global South economy. And that, I think, will go a long way towards, particularly coupled with those institutional features I discussed, mitigating the risks of liquidity problems. And the NDB is one of the institutions that can play an important role in ensuring that where there are short-term temporary liquidity issues, that that can be plugged through some kind of an overnight loan or what have you.
1: So there is something that the bank can't simply solve with more capital. I mean, sanctions. When Russia was sanctioned in 2022, the NDB suspended new Russian projects to protect its credit rating. Professor Powell, what does that tell us about the limits of the bank?
0: Well, they were different political circumstances at the time in the end. I mean, the bank at that stage was still much more heavily oriented towards the US dollar markets as sources of capital. But it is quite clear that a lot of water has now gone under the bridge, and there will be different kinds of sensitivities at work. Now, the bank, of course, will always seek to manage its own risk exposures. But as I was discussing earlier, these cross-border issues, particularly in the context of the weaponization of dollar-denominated loans and also US dollars for payments, is causing the creation of alternative payment rails in any case. And if the bank is not in a position to facilitate payments, for example, there are alternatives. So the bank is not a bottleneck, let's put it that way. And from the point of view of the Global South and BRICS countries themselves, I would no longer be concerned about whether the bank itself becomes its own bottleneck. There are multiple pathways now to facilitating national currency-based settlements for cross-border trade. And of course, we have numerous ways in which development finance can be provided. If it's not through the NDB, there are other mechanisms that it can be done as well.
1: Okay, then we've seen Iran is expected to join the NDB, but the process has reportedly been slowed by the bank's own risk controls and concerns over U.S. jurisdiction. Dr. Zhou, from your point of view, what does Iran's case tell us about how far the NDB can actually go?
2: Well, I don't think that we can just judge the situation as right now, you know, everything is changing. Actually, in the past 2 years, we have seen so many changes, like Powell has just mentioned about, you know, all this happened for the de-dollarizations, some of the atmospheres. So we need to give some time. We need to be patient about this mechanism. I think that if we are already have enough transactions, I think that is helpful or possible for us to not trying to deal with some of these attitudes of the United States. We can be more independent. These are really based on the real economic behaviors or activities. So the trade between, you know, or among the BRICS countries are giving us more strength to have a better supporting systems. That is one important thing. And another one, I think that as we just discussed, like for the development finance, that is quite crucial. So maybe the settlement of the currencies is one question, and we are able to do more things. So NDB is experiencing some new space. I think this kind of practice has never been seen before in the history. So we are having more confidence if we can continue with this trust-based collaboration in the finance mechanism. I'm sure that we can do more in the future.
1: If we look beyond this summit in New Delhi, China will take over the BRICS presidency in 2027, Dr. Zhou. If China wants to move this agenda forward, where should it start?
2: Well, if we are going to do more, I think that we may start from some of this alignment of the members of NDB, because that in the past we have already established a certain mechanism, like for the choices or the elections of the chairmen, the board members, and the decision about the procedures of these projects. Well, if we are going to expand to more members, we need to have a basic framework, like how many offices do we need for the auditing of these projects and make it more efficient? Can we introduce some of this technology into, including artificial intelligence, to improve the efficiency of using the money? And can we do more on the sustainable ways for the renewable energy and other green development? I think that China definitely are having some experiences of the development. We can do more to improve the interactions among the BRICS countries.
3: 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The Chat Lounge unpacks views and opinions on hot issues in a more casual way.
1: Then my final question goes to both of you, Professor Nasir and Professor Warwick Powell. The NDB president, Dilma Rousseff, has called the next 10 years the NDB's second golden decade. 10 years from now, what would success look like? Professor Nasir, please.
4: If we look at the trajectory and if we look at the way the things are going, we see that there'll be more success to NDB, and that means there's more success to the global south. There would be, I could see there'll be an increase in de-risking from the dollar. The initial 30% local currency targets, I can see that is being achieved very comfortably, and we could perhaps increase and that 30% threshold. They'll be a stronger and more resilient NDB against the sanction or the measures which we saw being taken recently, like trade war. And I would also say that the time proves that the decision which was taken with regards to, for instance, Russia, with hindsight, we can say that was in 22, that was a wise strategic decision for the long-term benefit of not only one country, but for the whole global South. So NDP has shown strategic maturity, I think. So I do see that in the coming, over the next 10 years, it will continue on this path. And we would also see expansion, more and more countries from the global south joining in. And NDB is really rewriting the rules of global development and new rules which are more equitable more democratic and based on fairness, a system which would lead to more win-win cooperation. So that's how I see the next 10 years. I think those 10 years would be really a golden decade. And I agree that that would be 10 years of success to the NDB and also to Global South.
1: Okay, so Professor Powell, what would you add to that?
0: Look, I think the proportion of its portfolio denominated in national currencies target will be met, as has been indicated. But I think if we look at the next decade, which is further than the duration of the current target window, I see no reason why the proportion of national currency denominated development loans cannot be substantially larger than the 30% targeted. Whether it's 50 or 60%, well, that's an open question, of course, but a 10-year success window, I think, would see an ambitious objective of getting past that 50% mark. I also believe that it complements my own estimates, straight line, very simple estimates, nothing complicated, that suggest that by around 2035, the US dollar will actually fall below the 50% mark in terms of reserves held by central banks. So that's the first KPI, if you will. The second important indicator of success is that in its 10 years, the NDB has financed about $43 billion worth of projects denominated in US dollar terms, 139 projects. That's, say, 14 projects per annum at an average of $4.3 billion per year. I would think that it would be a substantially larger operations in 10 years' time. I mean, this first 10 years has been about finding its feet, building the systems, growing a team, gaining confidence, and ultimately being in a better position to evaluate projects and provide the kind of supports that projects around the world needs. It really means that the next 10 years is about accelerating and expanding that footprint. And if the historic 10-year average was $4.3 billion per year of project finance, I'd love to see that number more than doubled by the end of the next decade.
1: Right. There are clearly both opportunities and challenges ahead. And it will be interesting to see how the NDB and BRICS develop from here. And that brings us to the end of today's conversation. Many thanks to our guest, Dr. Zhou Mi, Senior Research Fellow with the Chinese Academy of International Trade and Economic Cooperation, Professor Warwick Powell, Adjunct Professor at Queensland University of Technology, and Professor Muhammad Ali Nasir, Professor of Economics at the University of Leeds. You can follow us on Next at CGTN Radio and feel free to share your thoughts with us. And don't forget to tune in for more conversation on Chat Lounge. I'm Song Renxin. Thanks for listening and see you next time.

military commander is not he who fights 100 battles and wins every one of them. The best military strategy does not lead to the desiccation of the enemy's capital city. Decoding the Art of War will help you understand why there's no art in war and how Sun Tzu stayed undefeatable using the science of war, with fun stories and insightful breakdown of famous battles. Find

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1: Now the news. I'm Tianlu. Chinese President Xi Jinping has called on BRICS countries to stand on the right side of history and play a pioneering role in maintaining peace and stability. He attended the first phase of the 18th BRICS summit in New Delhi on Saturday. In a keynote speech at the summit, President Xi said the BRICS cooperation framework has continued to grow and has become the world's most influential platform for cooperation among emerging markets and developing countries.

0: Christianity. The Chinese leader outlined four areas where BRICS countries should take the lead. He called on the member states to pioneer innovative development by strengthening cooperation in artificial intelligence and promoting openness, cooperation and shared benefits. On peace and security, President Xi called on BRICS countries to uphold a common, cooperative and sustainable vision of security. He also called on BRICS countries to promote mutual learning among civilizations, deepen cooperation in culture, tourism and education, and strengthen youth exchanges and people-to-people ties. On global governance, he urged BRICS nations to help build a more just and equitable global governance system, uphold the authority of the United Nations, and support the multilateral trading system with the World Trade Organization at its core, rejecting all forms of protectionism. China will assume the BRICS presidency next year and host the 19th BRICS summit. Chinese President Xi Jinping says China and India can learn from each other's strengths and achieve shared development. He made the remarks during a bilateral meeting with Indian Prime Minister Narendra Modi on the sidelines of the BRICS summit in New Delhi. President Xi urged China and India to join hands to achieve high-quality development through greater BRICS cooperation. Iranian President Masoud Pezeshkian says the Iranian people will not surrender to U.S. economic pressure. Pezeshkian accuses Washington of trying to force Iran to capitulate by worsening livelihood problems and restricting access to facilities. Iraqi Prime Minister Ali al-Zaidi has dismissed the commander of military operations in Mazen province after authorities confirmed attacks on Saudi Arabia were launched from the area. The Prime Minister has also ordered an investigation into the Mazen operations command. The move follows Saudi Arabia's report that several drones launched from Iraq targeted its east-west pipeline, causing injuries and damage. The Houthi group has seized Yemen's entire western coast as it pushes the offensive beyond the strategic Bab al-Mandab Strait and forces the government forces to retreat. The Houthis took control of the strategically important Mayan Island on Friday. It lies at the heart of the Bab al-Mandab Strait and divides the narrow waterway into two shipping channels. Ihab al-Fandi reports from Sana'a.
1: Latest developments from here in Sana'a in a statement from Ansarullah's military spokesman Yahya Sari, giving their account of what's been happening along Yemen's western coast since September 3. And basically the Sana'a side is describing this as a much larger military operation rather than just fighting around a few towns. They said their forces have pushed Saudi-backed forces out of six districts across Taiz and Hudaydah, covering an area of around 5,400 square kilometers.
0: The World Meteorological Organization says Earth experienced its hottest August on record, with extreme heat felt around the world. The Northern Hemisphere had its warmest summer, while the Southern Hemisphere saw a near-record warm winter. The Arctic and Antarctic had below-average sea ice coverage. China has secured its second straight victory in the men's basketball tournament at the 2026 Aichi Nagoya Asian Games, routing Bahrain 105-59 on Saturday. China took control early with a 9-0 run and led 46-29 at halftime. China will play its final group stage match against the Philippines on Monday. And that's the news. I'm Tian Lu.
2: Today we talk about everyday China in 2026. What is life really like? Welcome to The Bridge, enlightening conversations on world cultures, life, and everything in between. Hey everyone, this is Jason Smith, host of The Bridge podcast from sunny California. If you like the show, don't forget to subscribe. We love The Bridge.

Hey everyone, I'm Jason Smith, originally from sunny California, now living in beautiful Beijing. Today we are joined by Andre Longenou, an Australian expat and popular vlogger who has lived in China for years and shares real, everyday China through his honest videos. From public services to vibrant cities, Andre brings genuine, on-the-ground perspectives. He has more than 50,000 followers on Xiaohongshu, which I use all the time, by the way, and I have been following him forever, by the way. Really happy to have him on the show. Andre, thank you for joining us. Welcome to The Bridge to China.

0: China.
1: Thank you, Jason. Thanks for that introduction. It's lovely to be here.
0: You know, let's start with your story. You know, I like to learn about how people end up in China. Mm-hmm. You know, why? Let's start with why.
1: Well, anyone who is a foreigner to China who marries a Chinese girl will inevitably at least regularly visit China. My dad actually did business in China for probably longer than I've been alive, over 40 years. So he and his brother started a company. It's a consumer electronics company. So, and they've always done business in China and imported the products and then rebranded and sold into the Australian market. So I had a background. An understanding of China, but the last time I was here was I was like 11 years old. And when I came, it was a very different place. So my wife convinced me to start visiting and change my mind on China. I was heavily propagandized in my, you know, younger years. So it took me a long time to really get my head around what China really was.
0: That is fascinating. You know, your story is unique in a couple different ways from most of the times I get a story. Number one, your family has a long history with China before you came. And number two, you apparently didn't have a very positive view of China. So when did you move to China? What was your first week or two like?
1: Okay, so let's go back about 3 years. My wife had basically approached me and said, I've had enough of being in Australia. I can't be here anymore. we have to move to China. Now, my son at the time was two, and I had finally found a career path where I was finally getting some wins on the board. So my 20s, I had a lot of failures in construction management, which is basically project management kind of work, and finally swapped over to people helping, so counseling and mentoring young adults. So I started to love it. Now, when my wife approached me and said, I've had enough, I thought, hey, you can't move us now. You know, I've just started to get some wins in the career. She eventually convinced me to, let's just do a visit and see, you know, if we can make something work over there. So we went over and I basically said, if we can find work and we can find an apartment that we really like the look of, because that was what I was really scared of, those two things, like having no work, no income is a scary idea. For any man or any person, really. And secondly, like, where the heck are we going to live? And so the first week was visiting people and just getting my head around what China really was. And we were on the south side of Chengdu, and the rent was very low and the apartments were brand new. And that just blew my mind immediately. That was the first shocker for me was, man, like, you can live comfortably in China far easily than in the Western world, living at that kind of standard, that standard of living. So that was the first week or two. I was just mind blown. I couldn't get my head around it.
0: Well, I mean, what kind of conceptions did you have of China and how were those broken in the first weeks, months that you were here?
1: I had every kind of negative idea about China that you could possibly imagine. So as you know, Jason, being a Westerner, you would have heard Western social media is very negative about China. So in Australia, we have a show called 60 Minutes. It's the same in the US, but just different people running the same media. And it's constantly talking about China being heavily militarized, controlling, aggressive. You could get arrested for just about doing anything, that the people were poor, this kind of rubbish. You know, this is just nonsense. But that was all of the beliefs that I had growing up about China. So immediately we're meeting my wife's school friends and family and relatives and family friends. And I could see immediately, hang on a minute, there's a way bigger middle class here. And they have clearly a lot of assets and plenty to spend on things that they enjoy. And that shocked me big time. I thought, wow, you know, in Australia right now, my family sits in the middle class and we have a lot of middle class friends and upper middle class, and they're not very liquid in terms of their assets, their money stuck in assets. And so they can't just be super liberal about traveling and going on holidays and going around the world. But I saw all these Chinese going around the world and traveling China constantly and doing all kinds of crazy things and awesome things and fun things and, you know, buying things for the kids. And this is not really happening that way at all in Australia. And what you see in the USA and Canada on platforms like Twitter and TikTok, you can see people are struggling. They're doing 2-3 jobs and struggling to really get by. So it's just not the case in terms of what I'm seeing here in the middle class anyway.
0: Well, I'm really happy that you came and that you had this wonderful experience. I wish this could be for millions of other people too. I wish we could take, you know, your couple months of experience and just download that to so many people in the West who have misconceptions about China. My first video seeing you was a couple years ago. And you were in your Shaoqiu, for people who don't know, that means the community, you know, the group of buildings where people live. And you were talking about how packages just get left out. And then people, when they're ready, they come and find the ones that belong to them. But you pointed out that it's amazing that no one steals them. Could you tell us about that? Is this real? Does this happen? Does anyone ever steal your packages? And what do you think this means about Chinese society?
1: I could say from my experience, and you would have experienced it yourself, is that China is a very trust-oriented society. So people really do the right thing by others because they want others to do the right thing by them also. Regarding packages specifically, I don't know what it is. I don't know what it is about culture being ingrained in people, but there's just not theft. They just don't do it. The Chinese, where in the Western world, it happens all the time. And you especially see it in the youth in Australia right now. People are just, these kids are just too autonomous. They've got no responsibility and they've got no one holding them accountable. But here in the Shaoqiu, in the apartment complexes, sometimes they're outside by the street, these package pickup locations. And that's shocked me even more than being inside a, you know, gated community area, which is already amazing in and of itself. But I've seen some out by the street and no one steals anything there either. So it's just a cultural thing. People want to do the right thing. We've had maybe someone take ours by accident and they've returned it. And we've also accidentally picked up a couple of piles that belong to somebody else. And again, we've returned that as well. So it's just a trust system. We want to do the right thing by each other.
0: You know, the same thing's happened to me. I've taken the wrong package, brought it up. My wife has opened it and said, this isn't ours. I just bring it back. I didn't even call the people. I just put it back down there open. presumably the person found it and is like, why did someone open my package? But we did return it. I want to talk about 1, 2, 3, 4, 5. Let's just, I'm going to leave it open. What is that?
1: Yeah. So 1, 2, 3, 4, 5. This was really shocking to me. Like every now and then my wife will bring something up to me. Maybe she'll show me a video or show me some concept or try and explain something to me. And I'll just sit there and go, what? There's no way that's a thing. She said, it's basically a city hotline that you call. It's 1, 2, 3, 4, 5. You can call 24 hours a day, 7 days a week, anytime in your city, in China, and report something, give feedback or tell them about a danger or just get information about your city or something you're curious about. So, for example, my wife told me about it and said, if you find something dangerous, see if you can report it. And so that was in the back of my mind. And I went for a walk one morning and then I stepped on a manhole and it was like it just really looked like it needed to be replaced ASAP. And as a dad, I immediately think, oh, imagine if my son stepped on it while a scooter was going over it or something like that. And he might get his leg stuck in it or worse, if it gets worse, someone could fall into it. You know, my wife told me about that. So I called them and I got the camera out. I thought, hey, this is like a little experiment. Let's see what happens. Called them and I said, oh, ni hui shuo yin wen ma. I was like, do you speak English? Because I was like, dang it, my Chinese sucks so bad. And they were like, okay, one moment. So I could tell they said, wait a moment, dang isha. And they got an English speaker on the phone. Again, that was even more shocking. Like, hang on a minute, there's actually an English speaker on their team. And he said, yes, sir. Like, what seems to be the problem? I reported it. And then within 2 or 3 hours, a guy came out and put cordoned it off with a rope, checked it out. And then I wasn't sure how long this would take. Is it going to take a week or more? Probably. The next morning, I came by around 10 a.m. and it was already fixed. Now, when I say fixed, it used to be a square plastic square manhole cover, inspection pit cover. And they had, I was looking at it going, it's not square anymore. It's round. Like, what have they done? And it was steel. Like, I mean, thick steel. And they had paved all the way around and concreted. I thought, man, this is just unbelievable. This is truly mind-blowing that they would do it that quick. So I don't know how long it actually took them. But all I know is I reported at 2 p.m. and 10 a.m. the next morning, it was already fully fixed, finished with steel plate and concrete and pavers around. So if that's not mind-blowing, like, what the heck is? And that's why I love to do videos using 12345 in different places. I've done it in Chongqing as well, and they were super fast as well. They were 7 hours in Chongqing to get this road up to standard and safe again, because the plates, these big steel plates, had moved across the road and became unsafe. So yeah, super impressive and mind-blowing, these kinds of things that they do in China. Oh yeah.
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0: There's a pothole in front of my mom's house in Oakdale, California, and it's been there for 10 years. So when you say this, like, I think the idea that, you know, China isn't responsive is a ridiculous Western myth. But, you know, actually, I saw a couple of your videos, because you made more than one, I saw that there was an area of concrete near a subway near my home in Beijing. I saw that it was swollen, and like really bizarre, like swell of the concrete. And I was like, oh, you know, I should do this. But I was too busy and I didn't do it. I walked by two days later, it's fixed. So I'm assuming someone else did what you do. They just called and complained, and then it was fixed, because, you know, Chinese cities are very responsive in terms of fixing local things. It's not just about, you know, you mentioned call about anything. I went to the 12345 center in Beijing. I went there to cover it, to like do journalism on it. And when I was there, I asked them, well, what do people actually call about? And they said 80% of the calls they get, or something like that, I don't have to remember the exact figure, are people are just lost or confused about where to go. And they're like, hey, you know, I'm in such and such intersection and I need to end up at this building. Can you help me get there? Especially the foreigners. So, you know, I want to encourage all foreigners who are watching this, when you come to China and you need directions, call this number.
1: Yeah, totally. You know, and I'll tell you why I first started making videos was because my wife started to feel really misunderstood in China by the people group that we're around, and me and my family. So even though we had this track record, this history in the family of regularly going to China, doing business in China, my dad and basically uncles hadn't been back for 10, 15 years. So 2010, imagine that. Between 2010 and now, China's dramatically changed. Yeah. And so when there's this misconception, it can make Chinese people feel uneasy if they're inside of community, especially intimate community like family. And so when my wife started to feel more and more misunderstood, she would share that with me. And she would especially share with me that I'm making her feel misunderstood as well. And so cross-cultural relationship and marriage can be a little more difficult than already difficult marriage, because marriage is difficult. But as I started to learn more and more about China, I started to see, hey, I would hope that I can make some videos that can help some people out there to understand China a bit better. And it can also in turn help their marriages and relationships and friendships. And bigger picture things too, like if there is a politician, an ambassador, or someone out there who has dealings with China or could have dealings, positive dealings with China, could watch my videos and see, oh, they're really open-minded, wonderful, kind, lovely people, the Chinese people. And like even just a 12345 video is a great example of, yes, they communicate really well. Yes, they care about what the citizens have to say, and they even care about what a foreigner has to say who's a guest in their country, and would even quickly fix the problem too, because they care about the public. So it kind of demonstrates what China is and who the Chinese people are, even in one or two videos of mine. So that's my heart behind it, is to grow and help understanding in the world.
0: I love your work. I hope that you continue it. And I think other people should emulate what you're doing. I think there should just be a movement of foreigners all over China running around looking for everything that looks broken and trying and complaining about it. It sounds, you know, like, oh, they're so ungrateful. But actually, I think the government will appreciate it, you know, identifying little things that need to be enhanced and stuff. And Chinese people obviously appreciate it too. And they do that too. Okay. Yep. I want to talk about the fire department. Mm-hmm, mm-hmm. You described it as amazing. Mm-hmm. Now, I actually haven't had any encounters with the fire department. Mm-hmm. So can you elaborate? What do you mean by that? And how does that compare to Australia?
1: Yeah, well, I can't talk too much about this. I'm not like a subject matter expert in the way that my wife's experience in her childhood. Mm. When they would forget their keys to the door, they would call the fire department.
0: Wow.
1: So this was apparently a policy in Chengdu, I believe in the 90s and early 2000s, that not only were they firefighters, as we consider them to be, that's what a fire department is, but rescuers. Like they kind of like rescue and save and help and serve the public in a greater way than just firefighting. So my wife's parents forgot the key to the apartment, so they'd call the fire department. And she can't remember exactly, but they were on the top floor and she remembers them going up in a scissor lift. I don't know how to verify. I don't know if that's a verifiable thing. I don't know if someone out there can also like attest to that in their childhood. Did they go up via scissor lifts or walk all the way up 7 or 8 stories of internal stairs somehow and break into the apartment in order to get the key? I don't know. But all I know is that they went to extreme lengths to help people in need. So something from my own experience has been my experience with the visa department and police officers here is that was a big shocker for me again, is because they're so freaking friendly. Yeah. They're so lovely. We had some foreign friends go into the police office and they were doing a bit of paperwork or something. And he went in with his two kids, his son and his daughter. And it was around lunchtime. And the police officer said, "Oh, have you guys eaten? Do you want some of my food?" And she was offering some of her lunch to the kids. So it's those kinds of experiences that'll change you forever in terms of the way that you see the fire department or the police here. And it just breaks those myths about China really quickly because you see they're smiling, they're helpful, they're gentle, they're patient. This is not, "I don't have time for you, citizen. Like, are you breaking the law? Then get out of here." That's how generally we feel about police in the Western world. I don't know about your experience, but even in Australia, I do respect them, but they have to put on this tough exterior because they also have fear. But here in China, I don't think the police need to fear because there's nothing really to fear because crime, I believe, would be so minuscule that, you know, they're helping the public in other ways, like actually serving the people, not just solving crimes, if that makes sense.
0: Yeah, they do seem very people-oriented. I want to talk about a toilet in the Shenzhen airport with you. I think this is fascinating because, honestly, if you look across China everywhere in the countryside, and you're going to be able to find examples of toilets that are not great, that are horrible. In fact, you know, you like the squat toilet in the ground that hasn't been clean in a couple of days. The same thing in the West. You find the right gas station on the right highway, and you can say, "Oh my gosh, look at this horrible Western toilet." But I mean, there's good and bad in both countries. I mean, it's a 1.4 billion people. You're going to find everything. But could you tell us a little bit about this particular story?
1: Yeah, so we got into the airport at Shenzhen. I think it was the Bao'an airport. So I think it's newly renovated, or maybe that part has been newly built. And I've got kids. Okay, so if you've got kids and you're traveling with your kids and your wife, so it's the whole family, it's kind of a big deal when you find a nice toilet. So some people watch and think, "What are you doing in a toilet filming?" And especially if Chinese see this weird foreigner from Australia, like in the toilet recording, like what is he thinking? Why is this so cool to you? But it's the most epically decked out, like well-equipped, like family toilet that I've ever seen. So there's like a kid's toilet, there's an adult's toilet, there's a kid's basin, adult's basin. And I can tell that the people that designed that like really sat down as a team and thought of everything, and they wrote them down on a whiteboard. Like, "Oh, we also need the sanitizer. We also need the changing table." That's what made it viral, was I made a mistake. And the mistake I made was I went in with my, you know, my Birkenstocks, and with my foot, I got the changing table lid and I put it down and I stood on the changing table. And apparently, as Chinese social media has taught me very well, is that you have to have socks and you don't push it down with your foot, you push it down with your hand and then you put your feet on it with your socks on, not with your shoes. Because they said, how dirty and unhygienic are you? So I thought, oh, I've done something wrong here. So it went viral for that mistake I made. At least in Chinese social media. On Western social media, it went well because it's just an epic toilet. And so that was Shenzhen Bao'an Airport, and it was really cool. And my kids go to the toilet. We can go to the toilet. There's even a section where you can put your baby on the wall in a little seat. So it's just like a ridiculous, amazing example of like people thinking of everything.
0: That's pretty cool. Iwu.
1: Yes.
0: What is Iwu?
1: Iwu is a place and it's in Zhejiang province, so on the east side of China. And I went and it was the largest manufacturing city of small goods on the planet. So if you think of watches or chargers, or you think of socks, or you think of hand tools, that kind of thing, it's the biggest wholesale market in the world. And I went out and made a video out there and I really enjoyed it. And I really think this is the thing, like coming to China and learning that, oh, I'm an entrepreneur actually at heart. If you're an entrepreneur, there are so many opportunities in China. It's unbelievable. And Iwu represents that kind of entrepreneurial opportunity. You can find a product that is just not marketed or not in an area of, say, Europe or your home country, if you're a foreigner, or in my example, Australia, and you could see, oh, look at these bags with LED lights on the back. And it's like a TV screen on the backpack. I thought, that is so epic. Some of these products are so cool. Or the one that I love is an electric scooter that you can use as carry-on luggage on an airplane. So in the airport, you would have seen this in the airport.
0: I've seen people sitting down on these. Yeah.
1: Like the uncle who always comes to the family gathering on one. We have one in our Chinese family. And I think he's so freaking cool. And I, ever since then, really wanted one. So they're in Iwu. There's all kinds of amazing products there. So I think people should just get out of their bubble and go and come and travel to China and see it for themselves and see the opportunities and, you know, start a business. I think it's awesome.
0: What I thought, you know, I love, you know, the interesting products there, but I think what's really cool about Iwu is, let's say you're making a little toy truck and you're a company or a person, you know, whatever it is. There's not just like, oh, here are the potential 3 or 4 or 5 wheels. There's like whole wheel stores, right, for your little toy truck. And you go in and there's like 10,000 options for wheels. Mm. And you're like, okay, this exact wheel is the wheel I want. Mm. I'd like to order 50,000 of these or whatever. It's just such a, it's like a place in your imagination or so. It's insane. Mm-hmm. I mean, I guess we would have to imagine there must be some place like this in the world. Mm-hmm. Well, there is, and it's called Iwu. Mm-hmm. And I think everyone should just go visit there just to have their mind blown. Mm-hmm. You'll never be able to think about the way the world works, you know, the way that industry and commerce work again after you've seen this place. Because, okay, you know, one thing I think is really fascinating about Iwu is that the Iwu in like October or, you know, September, they know how Western economies are doing based on how many orders for Christmas toys have been made by major companies. You know, months before, like, people in the West know what Christmas is going to look like, this place is preparing Christmas. It's like literally the North Pole, but it's in China. It's just an amazing kind of place. Mm.
1: Yeah, they're the biggest manufacturer of Christmas decorations, I forgot to mention.
0: Yeah, you know, I went to Jingdezhen, which is a place in China, and I learned that this is the place where all major Chinese porcelain comes from. Mm. And I've always wanted to go back to Jingdezhen again with empty suitcases, right? So I could buy all of this porcelain really cheap. The same thing is true of Iwu. If you just want to fill your house with a bunch of junk, like, it's a great place to go because everything costs nothing. I mean, most people are ordering 10,000 of something, but if you order one, it's probably okay. Okay. You have repeatedly said, and you started the conversation with this actually today, that things are simply better and cheaper in China. You know, I think this is, I don't know what it's like in Australia, but in America, inflation is insane right now and people can't afford anything.
1: Yes.
0: You know, concerts are actually being canceled. Major musical concerts are just being canceled because no one can afford tickets to these concerts. So from your daily life as an expat in China, what does that mean that things are affordable? What does that mean to you as a consumer?
1: Yeah, well, the best example that I can give is the rent that you pay for an apartment. So it's different in every area. It's a little strange with the

0: the way that it works in regards to property. So maybe not too dissimilar to the Western world. In the middle, if you want to be right in the middle, it's the most expensive and it's going to be probably the oldest kind of apartments that you can find, especially in Chengdu. If you go out a bit, 30, 40 minutes in any direction, you're going to find new apartments and they're going to be cheap and they're amazing and huge. So when we first got here, that's the biggest thing that blew my mind was I was paying 4,200 RMB, which is probably 800 or 900 Australian dollars a month, where I would in Australia be paying 10,000 RMB. So 2.5 times more for rent, but get brand new product here. And when I say product, I mean homes. So that's the biggest thing. So if you know, rent in Australia represents 50% of your income that you have to spend every month, you know, what if it's 20%? You know, we're talking about affordability that's 4 and 5 times better overall. And then you have this disposable income that it's hard to experience in the Western world because we have a high tax rate in Australia as well. We have huge tax on everything as well as your income. So you're kind of disincentivized to like be hardworking and really push hard in the Western world at the moment. People are feeling really unmotivated, really discouraged. Where if you can come and see a city or a country like this, and all of a sudden you feel, hey, I feel really genuinely rewarded for my work here. You know, you feel just happy about life in general. So not only that, but you've got like, let's say a meal. So say, for example, the typical meal in Australia, this is 3 years ago. I've been living in China for 3 years now. Say I paid 20 Australian dollars and $5 for a drink. Right? That's 25 Australian dollars, which is about 120 RMB. Here in China, I wouldn't pay more than, say, 25 RMB. So we're talking about 5 times less for food as well when you go out. So that's the biggest thing is like food and rent. It's just another planet.
1: I have a friend. His name is Kenny. He's an influencer on Xiaohongshu also. I think he's also on TikTok. His name is, his online name is Kenny Wow. He lives in a fifth tier city north of here and out north of where I am in Beijing. And he talks about the fact that he goes out 3 meals a day, every day, 7 days a week, because he doesn't like to cook. He doesn't want to cook and he doesn't have to. And he's, you know, what he pays in a day is like 50 RMB a day to eat all 3 meals out. That's like $8-$9. So this guy spends, I don't know, you know, $70 a week eating every single meal out. And, you know, in the United States, I just went back this year, $70 is like 4 or 5 people going out once. So it's really dramatic. It's really amazing how affordable. Okay, I want to talk specifically about how you feel about how China is being misrepresented. You kind of already touched on this, but you've spoken about Western mainstream or legacy media, you know, lies, deception, propaganda. I don't always know if it's propaganda. It's hard to tell what it really is. Is it just that they misunderstand China? Is it deliberate? I don't know. What's your feeling and what do you think is in at being told that is inaccurate about China that you might want to correct?
0: Well, a perfect example is Brett Baier from Fox News. And I recently made a video about him and what he said recently. And that's got 30,000 likes on Douyin here and about 10,000 likes on Facebook. So people are resonating deeply with what I'm saying and his misrepresentation of a whole people group in China. I wonder, is it the environment they're constantly in brainwashing them and they feel justified? This really is upsetting because you see a guy like that come over here representing Fox News Network and he gets walks in the street. I'm sure you've seen it. And he was in the middle of traffic, like on the road. Like,
1: yeah, I saw
0: mate,
1: it.
0: What are you doing? You're going to cause an accident and you're certainly upsetting a lot of people because you're in the road. And then on top of that, so confidently spouting this bunch of baloney, these lies about China, saying, you know, it's Big Brother, look at the CCTV cameras. And he said, people don't jaywalk because they'll be immediately fined and it'll be sucked out of their WeChat bank account. Like there were so many levels of Bro, you're so far off reality. It's not even funny. Like, the fact that I had no shame is very concerning to me. So I don't think they're doing it out of, I know the truth and I'm going to lie on purpose. I genuinely think they're brainwashed deeply for a long time in the same way I was, but I wouldn't have the confidence to come here and lie about a whole people group and publicly. Dude, you're on the air, bro. Like, you're on Fox News. So that's a perfect example of media spinning things because they believe it's true because their bosses said so.
1: Well, you know what? The same guy. Because I was watching him, everyone was watching him, and who were expats in China were watching this guy, like, we're trying to report on China. He has no idea what he's talking about or making it up. I don't know. When he went to talk to the robot, he said, this is China's first ever robot, you know, that runs I was like, no, it's not. I've seen these for years. What are you talking about? Mm-hmm. There's so many different models of those. And he talks into a microphone. I've actually never seen one that needed a microphone. I've just talked to them. They're not super common, but you see them in like airports or mega malls and stuff where they have special kiosks where there's a robot manning a station. It's kind of rare, but it's been around for a while. But he made it seem like this is, you know, China's first model, and like he was so lucky to be a reporter reporting on this thing, and it was just so ridiculous, like the way that he made it out. It's like, I don't know, like he was trying to pretend that he had discovered this robot or something. It was just so weird. The way that Fox News looks at China is, I don't know, it doesn't make sense at all. Like, that, I think they're just, you know, making stuff up as they go. Mm-hmm. Just like, oh, you know what would sound interesting? Let's just say this. Mm-hmm. You know, that's not what reporting is supposed to be. Reporting is supposed to be telling people factual information about stuff.
0: Mm-hmm. That's right.
1: It's just nuts. Mm-hmm. It's just nuts.
0: I think they know their demographic. And I think they know that their people group that listen to them regularly are people that literally do not do any research on their own. They don't generally think critically outside the box. And I know some people like that. I'm related to some. And it's taken me, and I love them very much. But what I do is I slowly help them to see my own videos because that's the best evidence of reality. And then I invite them to come and see it for yourself. Come and see it for yourself, China itself. And let me guide you and explain to you what you're seeing is not through the lens of your old filter system of the propaganda you've heard, but hear it from a localized Westerner like me, and let me explain what you're actually seeing. So, for example, you see a robot. This is not one of a kind sort of stuff. So he's obviously doing things to be salacious and make it sound so much more exciting than it really is.
1: Oh, I think that's what actually a lot of Western media is doing. It's just what would get clicks, and they don't actually care about whether or not that's accurate or not, because they think, who's going to spot check me? You know, like very few Westerners get to the opportunity to come to China, which is why I like the fact that in your bio it says the real China, you know, because there seem to be a lot of different Chinas. There's so many different Chinas. There's like Western China where like the sky is perpetually gray and like, I don't know, maybe the sky is black. Trees don't have leaves on them. You know, we live in a black and white world where everyone is on camera all the time. Hey, you know, I want to talk about the social credit score for a second. This is one that comes up in the West where they just like, this is what I've heard. I've heard people say, if you jaywalk or, you know, whatever, I don't know, whatever crime they've imagined, then by the time you get home, your automatic door lock will lock you out because it knows who you are and where you live. Or in your bank, I've also heard your bank account gets frozen if you do some kind of things, like you post the wrong thing on social media, suddenly you can't access your own bank account. Is this true? Does this happen?
0: No. Rubbish, garbage. And that's been, you know, everyone I've ever spoken to and my experiences of seeing people constantly jaywalk all day long in Chengdu. And I've jaywalked. And I jaywalked yesterday accidentally while I was making a video about jaywalking. So, you know, it's funny. Even Dr. Jordan Peterson did this, you know, this podcast, and he was saying, you know, it's already happening now. I hope people push back on it in the US when it finally gets here. But, you know, when people jaywalk in China, blah, blah, blah, and he rattled on. And he said seven things And all seven things were totally bogus, totally false. And I thought, dude, like, I respect you. I actually, you're a bit of a hero, like, to a lot of people in the West. Like, I love the guy in a sense of, like, I really respect him very deeply. But he gets his facts so wrong, it's not even.

0: and funny. And social credit score is one of those things that they get wrong time and time again. It's a financial credit history and a criminal history. And it's also, that's what it is. So it's exactly the same as the Western world. So there's no difference there whatsoever. The problem is that the Chinese to English translation is social trustworthiness score. So it sounds like a social credit score, like it sounds evil or something like that, where it's not. It's just those two things. It's credit history and criminal history. So it's exactly the same and no different to the Western world. I also start to see, you know, a bit of a trend, a pattern, especially Western social media, is it's very narcissistic. So they're always pointing at other people whilst they do it themselves. And that's the sign of a true deceiver, is don't look at me and what I'm planning and plotting and doing. Look at China, China, China, China. So China's not actually doing it. They're actually very pro people in China. And that was overall the biggest revelation for me here in China is, dude, every part of society in China is pro people. Meanwhile, we think we're pro-people in the Western world. Actually, in a lot of regards, the Western world is becoming profit-driven and greed-driven and anti-human. And you can see that even in the way AI is developing right now. In China, it's for people. It's actually boosting jobs. It's actually creating more opportunities for people. So the AI is enabling people to speed up the admin so that people can get to work. Meanwhile, in the Western world, it's taking jobs. And I believe there's a new policy in China where you're not allowed to replace AI with someone you've just fired. So it's pro-people here, and I feel becoming much, much more anti-human in the Western world.
1: Yeah, I think that resonates. I think, you know, because you see in the West, I mean, the United States specifically, people are turning on AI right now, which I was actually really surprised by. I was like, wow, people, that's fascinating. I wonder what's actually going on. You know, I've been out of the United States so long, I think I understand China better than I understand my own country now.
2: Oh, yeah. You're listening to The Bridge.
1: We talked about this already, calling 12345, but I want to talk about, because I did see this video, the sidewalk in Chengdu. You found an area that looked dangerous, where there were like actual literally sharp objects on the corner of dilapidated parts of the infrastructure. What did you complain about? What happened? How long did it take?
0: Okay, so that was just outside my Xiaochu here in Chengdu. So what I found was, especially there was an area where kids would slide down this, I don't know what you call it. Maybe it was a piece of like artwork or something at some stage to beautify the area. It's become old and it became broken and quite dangerous looking. And as soon as I saw it, I thought, oh, I'll have to call 12345 and tell them about it. So I called them. It was early in the morning. I only had time early in the morning. So I got up about 6:30. I went outside. It was about 7 in the morning from memory. And I called the local government, the Chenghua government here in Chengdu, which is the city hotline again, 12345. And I told them, hey, there's a couple of areas, there's some kind of roof panels falling down from these objects. And this area is really dangerous for the kids. And there's some sharp areas and there's some rubbish here too. Can we get some bins? So I think it was over the weekend and this was going into a holiday. So they were slowed down by the fact that, dude, you've called us like right on the doorstop of right on the edge of a holiday. And but they had over 2 or 3 days fixed up pretty much everything. And then a week or two later, they installed bins and they made sure there was like rubber, like safety things on the metal as well. So 3 days to fix half, and then another week or two later, they fixed the rest of it as well. So that too was really cool, just to see my local area improve as well. And they designated a scooter area and they just made it feel safer too. And overall, it just feels a lot cleaner there when you walk through. So instead of feeling like, hey, like a lot of Chengdu is beautiful, what about my local area too? And so I don't want to just make the videos just for safety, but if it's safety and we can beautify our own local area, we'd

0: grade too. So I did that. Again, that was impressive.
1: You know, I almost wish there was something dilapidated near my home, but actually when I'm thinking as you're speaking about my local area, and there's nothing that needs to be fixed. So I'm going to have to go further abroad to find something if I want to make a video like yours someday. You filmed at Chengdu, Shenzhen, and Yiwu. What differences in daily vibe and development have you noticed across these cities as a long-term resident?
0: Chengdu, Yiwu, Shenzhen. Shenzhen's interesting. I'd like everyone to understand, first of all, like we were talking about before, what is the real China? There's so many different types. Or you know, what are we seeing? Everyone's showing a different kind. So you can show that the tech only China, and you can get stuck in a bubble of just high tech. Everything's high tech and everything's brand new. Yeah. But then there's actually an older China still here as well. And that's perhaps the older generation live in those older neighborhoods, for example. So Each city is going to have an older suburbs or set of suburbs, and then they're going to have the more high-tech, brand-new area as well. So Shenzhen, we stayed with friends in a little bit further northeast, and then I spent about 45 minutes, 50 minutes in a taxi to go all the way down southwest to see. It was a Mixi mall. I love Mixi because we have a Mixi near us here. And this is not an endorsement, but it's just a nice shopping mall brand. And man, oh man, it was so mind-blowing how luxe shopping malls can be in Shenzhen. And then I went and ordered a drone iced tea, a milk tea, and it comes out of the sky. You know, it's just freaking crazy. And then Yiwu was very different, my experience of Yiwu, because I was staying so close to the wholesale market there. So there were a lot of foreigners, a lot of people from the Middle East, for example, in that area to buy wholesale. So my experience of Yiwu was very different. That area was very foreign centric. But if you go further south, there's this beautiful mall area and like everything looks really great. But I didn't love the area of Yiwu that I was staying where the foreigners were. It needs some work. I should do a series of 1, 2, 3, 4, 5 videos there and see it improve. I love Yiwu, generally speaking. I know that the local government, the city would be very responsive. I just didn't have time to make videos there. Chengdu, again, I know the most about Chengdu, but 3 years here, my nav system says I've only explored 20.1% of all of Chengdu. So even if you're here for years and years, you can't really get your mind around a whole city, because in Australia, we have 25, 26 million population. This city alone in Chengdu has 25, 26 million people. So we're talking about like a whole nation in one city. And it's not super densely populated, overcrowded, what you hear in Western social media. It's dispersed over a very large area. And obviously, most of us are in apartment complexes, but there are also homes as well, 1, 2, 3, and 4-story homes. So the differences, I haven't seen a lot of Yiwu. Shenzhen is extremely high-tech, very impressive if you do some exploring. And Chengdu is just a laid-back city, and it's very beautiful. And lots to see here because it's just gigantic.
1: It is gigantic. I've only been there once. I rushed around as much as I could in the 3 days that I was there, and I didn't see anything because it's just gigantic. Like all the cities in China are really gigantic. We're running out of time. I don't have a time. I only can ask 2 or 3 more questions. I want to talk about, you had a fishbone removed in a Chinese hospital in just 30 minutes for 300 RMB. I think this is important. I don't know what it's like in Australia. I've got to assume that whatever medical system you have in Australia, it's better than the United States, because in the United States, we have basically maybe one of the worst medical systems for a wealthy country ever in the world. So, you know, what was your experience in the Chinese hospital? How does that compare to your understanding of what, you know, medical care is like in Australia?
0: It's just night and day. It's black and white. The difference is so opposite. So we had just moved from Australia, and we had a couple of scenarios where we had to take the kids to the emergency department in the hospital in Brisbane, Australia. And you'd expect, okay, emergency has to be fast, right?

0: right? Even as a kid, when I was like 10 and I broke a bone in my hand, still you wait 6-7 hours. And I mean, even if you get there at 12 midnight, you're still there till 7 in the morning. It's just crazy. That was probably better than it is now. Nowadays, so recently, a couple of years back, my son fell off his bike and hit his head. My wife took him to the hospital and she was there 4 or 5 hours and not even seen by a doctor at all. There was another example of a friend of ours who was sitting in the ER with blood dripping out of her head, down her face and down her chin. And she was there 8 or 9 hours and still not seen. She just went home. The blood dried on her head. So,
1: wow.
0: So you're not even really seen in the emergency room. I've heard so many stories of people paying through the nose, which is just ridiculous sums of money in especially the US right now. There was one guy who had a premature baby. The baby was born at 22 weeks and they paid a total of $1.8 million to see that baby through that period in the, what's it called? The NICU. So it's in a incubation machine. So we're talking about stupid amounts of money that you have to spend in the Western world to get treated, to get sorted out. And we've had a baby here in China as well. And it was a far better experience, hand on heart. It was a much better experience than in my own hometown, Brisbane, Australia, which has great, you know, hospitals, but it's just the service isn't there. The cost you spend is just ridiculous. And here, we just had such a great experience, really wonderful nurses, very highly competent, professional people here. Even the obstetrician gynecologist, when we sit down and we talk about the birthing process and the baby and how it's going in the belly, man, I'm a question asker. I love to sit there and learn and like understand the risks and everything. So we would sit together for an hour with this obstetrician gynecologist. He wouldn't rush me out the door. I'd be rushed out the door in Australia after 15 minutes. This woman, you know, again, I respect and I admire them for their profession, but their service is just not there. She'd rush me out the door. You can tell she's had too many coffees that morning. Like, quickly, quickly, quickly, stop asking questions. Hop out of here, you know, pay me my money. So it's just night and day. That particular experience, I got a fishbone stuck in my throat. We went to the local hospital and I think I was in the wrong area. I ended up in a pediatric area. So like I'm in the wrong area, but she said, just don't worry, come in. What's wrong? And I said, you know, I think I've got a fishbone stuck in my throat. And she was like, yep, no problem. Dude, she was speaking English again, mind blown. Like, how do I just keep getting these English speaking, amazing people? She took me a few doors down to get an endoscopy, like put a camera down my throat. And I'm like, ah, and she stuck it through my nose. So I was a bit shocked. That wasn't very pleasant, but it was quick. It was quick. And, you know, like it was a bit uncomfortable down my nose. I think it was like 30 or 40 minutes I was there in total and 300 RMB. And they were like, we checked it. There's nothing there. It must have been, you know, a scratch from a previous bone. Maybe it's gone down. Don't be alarmed, basically. And we went all the way to the base of the stomach. You know, there's nothing there. So don't be alarmed. Don't freak out. If you have any other issues, you can call us. And she let me film as well, which is another thing. Like in the US or Australia, there's no way they'd let you film. I asked consent. I said, is it all right if I... She goes, yeah, sure, no problem. So there's so many things about that experience, like super fast, super affordable, super professional, speaks English, and let me film, no problem.
1: Wow, that's just an amazing story. Also, I never want to have a fishbone incident because I don't want something stuck in my nose. That sounds terrifying, honestly. Camera, okay. We don't have a lot of time, but I want to ask you, okay, firstly, I want to admit, you know, I learned about your trying to become Chinese. I know a lot of people were like drinking hot water. Mm-hmm. I must be the most stubborn Westerner ever because, yes, I've adapted to no shoes in the house and I have slippers and stuff, but I drink cold water and I have ice. My wife hates me for it. The lectures have not ended in 14 years that I should be drinking hot water. But why don't you tell me, what does it mean? How have you adapted to Chinese culture?
0: Okay. In some regards, I have. In some regards, I haven't, like you, right? So, you know, I'll still have some habits that are very Western. I think that trend of becoming Chinese is like it's a psychological thing. I think people are pretty desperate to like disassociate from being Western or something. They're fed up. I think it's their way of like

0: revolting. Like, we're sick of it. We just want to embrace another culture who we feel care a lot more for us. For example, the TikTok refugee situation, everyone flocked to Red Note and they found that, oh my goodness, we love these friendly Chinese, number one. And number two is like, what they do is super cool and we can adapt and like become healthier by doing like warm water or there might be some other examples of like having a lot less sugar. There's been some examples in my own diet that I've changed. I don't drink hot water. I drink like, what do you call, room temperature water now, which is my way of adapting to becoming a little more like healthy. And I have a Chinese wife, so she teaches me the Chinese ways. I do wear like indoor shoes. I leave my dirty shoes at the front door. Like, when you learn like the reason behind why the Chinese do these things, it's because of, you know, a lot of wisdom and experience and something that we need to adapt and actually learn and implement it in our own life, because it's actually just wisdom. Your question was, how have I become more adapted to the Chinese way?
1: In what ways, since coming here, have you changed? You mentioned the water temperature change and wearing slippers. You're right. Becoming Chinese, China maxing, right? Mm-hmm. Has become like a real big trend in the West. Yeah. I mean, you know, you've been here for a while. Are there other habits that you've picked up that you feel that you wouldn't have picked up back home?
0: I have to really think about it. Some habits I've picked up that I wouldn't have. I think probably it's been really good for me in terms of like understanding other cultures and being more humble. I think that's probably the one I admire the most in myself that's grown over time. Not that I'm proud of my humility, because that's like a juxtaposition, but like, but like it's a lot easier to be just more level-headed and like down to earth, I think, in China. And that's the thing I'm most happy about in my own personality, is because, you know, you meet very successful Chinese people and they just don't have this airy arrogance to them. At least the ones I've met have been very humble, down to earth, you know, make time to spend with you. They're patient with you. They ask you questions. They're genuinely interested in you. They're not rushed to move on from you the way that you feel maybe in the Western world with a successful person. It's always in a hurry. Just get out of my hair. Like, you're not important. I'm this millionaire or whatever. Like, I don't want to spend time with you. But in China, they're just really genuine. And so I've become more like that, I think.
1: Yeah, that's a really good point. People charge money in the West to have like these conferences with successful people. In China, if you run into someone who's a PhD and you just say, hey, you want to chat? They're like, yes. You know, that is a really interesting point. We are out of time. Where can we find you on social media? Where do you want people to find you on social media?
0: Sure. Yeah. So you can find me like on just about every Western social media under my full name, Andre Longanu, or Andre in China is my other one. And to make things even more complex, in China is Lao Liang Zai Zhongguo. So that's the three places you can find me.
1: Wonderful. Thank you so much for your time, Andre.
0: Thank you, Jason. I really appreciate you having me. I'm honored. Thank you.

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1: Now's the news. I'm Tian Lu. Chinese President Xi Jinping has called on BRICS countries to stand on the right side of history and play a pioneering role in maintaining peace and stability. He attended the first phase of the 18th BRICS summit in New Delhi on Saturday. In a keynote speech at the summit, President Xi said the BRICS cooperation framework has continued to grow and has become the world's most influential platform for cooperation among emerging markets and developing countries. He said BRICS countries have explored development paths suited to their own national conditions, jointly responded to major global challenges, and firmly safeguarded the common interests of the global south. The Chinese president pointed out that the group's historic expansion has also opened a new stage of high-quality development for greater BRICS cooperation. He called on BRICS countries to help steer the international order toward greater justice and equity, and working together to build a community with a shared future for humanity.

0: to help build a more just and equitable global governance system, uphold the authority of the United Nations, and support the multilateral trading system with the World Trade Organization at its core, rejecting all forms of protectionism. China will assume the BRICS presidency next year and host the 19th BRICS summit. Chinese President Xi Jinping says China and India can learn from each other's strengths and achieve shared development. He made the remarks during a bilateral meeting with Indian Prime Minister Narendra Modi on the sidelines of the BRICS summit in New Delhi. President Xi urged China and India to join hands to achieve high-quality development through greater BRICS cooperation. Iranian President Masoud Pezeshkian says the Iranian people will not surrender to U.S. economic pressure. Pezeshkian accuses Washington of trying to force Iran to capitulate by worsening livelihood problems and restricting access to facilities. Iraqi Prime Minister Ali al-Zaidi has dismissed the commander of military operations in Mazen province after authorities confirmed attacks on Saudi Arabia were launched from the area. The Prime Minister has also ordered an investigation into the Mazen operations command. The move follows Saudi Arabia's report that several drones launched from Iraq targeted its east-west pipeline, causing injuries and damage. The Houthi group has seized Yemen's entire western coast as it pushes the offensive beyond the strategic Bab al-Mandab Strait and forces the government forces to retreat. The Houthis took control of the strategically important Mayan Island on Friday. It lies at the heart of the Bab al-Mandab Strait and divides the narrow waterway into two shipping channels. Ihab al-Fandi reports from Sana'a.
1: Latest developments from here in Sana'a in a statement from Sana'a's military spokesman Yahya Sari, giving their account of what's been happening along Yemen's western coast since September 3. And basically the Sana'a side is describing this as a much larger military operation rather than just fighting around a few towns. They said their forces have pushed Saudi-backed forces out of six districts across Taiz and Hudaydah, covering an area of around 5,400 square kilometers.
0: The World Meteorological Organization says Earth experienced its hottest August on record, with extreme heat felt around the world. The Northern Hemisphere had its warmest summer, while the Southern Hemisphere saw a near-record warm winter. The Arctic and Antarctic had below-average sea ice coverage. China has secured its second straight victory in the men's basketball tournament at the 2026 Aichi Nagoya Asian Games, routing Bahrain 105-59 on Saturday. China took control early with a 9-0 run and led 46-29 at halftime. China will play its final group stage match against the Philippines on Monday. And that's the news. I'm Tian Lu.
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3: To understand where modern China is heading, you have to listen to the words young people are inventing every single day. I am Yu Shan, and this is the China Code. 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
3: This is The China Code, where the language meets the moment. Today's phrase is 活人感. 活人感. Have you seen those moments on social media? Perfectly plated meals, photos with flawless makeup, or an amazing OOTD that looks straight out of a magazine. They look gorgeous, like almost too perfect. But sometimes there is this odd vibe, you know?
7: everything's flawless, but

somehow it feels a little distant. On the Chinese internet, there is actually a word people have started using for the opposite of that feeling, 活人感. Literally, it means the feeling of a living human or the sense of a real person. Let's break it down. 活 means alive, 人 means human, and 感 means feeling or more like a vibe. So when you put it together, 活人感 describes a kind of presence that makes people pause and think, oh wow, that's a real person. It's real, unfiltered, raw, and most importantly, authentic. And people are loving this 活人感. Sure, polished photos and perfectly curated lives are still everywhere, but there's something else, the raw vitality of life. It's the kind of energy that comes from running wild until you're just a blur. Cheeks smeared with dripping ice cream or striking a confident pose without filter. That is what we call 活人感. And this idea is especially meaningful in the age of AI. These days, so many people turn to AI to share their experiences, sometimes to seek advice, sometimes for comfort. Sure, in just a few seconds, AI can give us a fairly accurate answer, or even play the role of a listener. Impressive? Absolutely. But despite this convenience, there's still a certain distance in these interactions. That distance, in my view, comes from the lack of 活人感, the presence of a real living human. That's where 活人感 really matters. It's the warmth, the imperfections, the small details that remind us someone real is behind the words. Because in the end, that's what creates connection. That's what makes something feel genuine. Sometimes all it takes is a small moment, a laugh, a mistake, or a story told honestly, for that feeling to appear. So next time you scroll, notice the moments that feel real. The moments that make you smile or pause. Those are the moments with 活人感. If you enjoyed this episode, leave a comment and a 5-star rating. You can also watch the video version on the CRI Learn Chinese Facebook page. Follow the show for more phrases and stories from today's China. Until next time, this has been The China Code. Another phrase, another window into today's China. This is The China Code, where the language meets the moment. Today's phrase is 学术底刊. 学术底刊. If you've spent time around academia, you've probably heard people talk about the premier journals. Nature, Science, Cell. For researchers, these are often seen as the holy grail of publishing. Getting a paper into journals like these means a lot for an academic career. But recently, something very different has been going viral on the Chinese internet. People are talking about bottom-tier academic journals. In Chinese, they're called 学术底刊. Let's break it down. 学术 means academic, and 底刊 literally means bottom-tier journal. 底 means bottom-tier. 刊 is publication or journal. 底刊 is the opposite of 顶刊 or top-tier journal. So what exactly is a 学术底刊? First things first, they aren't real. You won't find these in any library. It's actually a super creative internet joke. And what makes the joke work is the effort. These bottom-tier academic journals use names that are basically academic deep-fried memes. Instead of the elite Nature, you get No True. Instead of Sell, it's Call. Then there's also Rubbish, Jokes, Litter, etc. But here's where it gets brilliant. These fake papers look exactly like real high-stakes research. They've got everything, the abstracts, the complex methodology, the data analysis. Some even have charts so detailed, you'd swear they belong in a graduate seminar. The humor comes entirely from that contrast, using incredibly serious academic language to answer the most chaotic, unserious

questions imaginable. For example, one people asks, should Optimus Prime buy car insurance or personal accident insurance? Another study investigates the effectiveness of 152mm high explosive shells against cancer cells. And one particularly surreal paper explores morphological and sensory simulation of durian-based on gluten network remodeling of wheat matrix. Someone even built a website called Web of Nothing, a spoof of the academic database Web of Science, just to index these papers. They even give every piece of fake paper its own nothing object identifier numbers, aka NOIs, modeled after academic digital object identifiers used in real science. In other words, an entire academic ecosystem. It's easy to laugh at these, and honestly, that's kind of the point. But behind the humor of these 学术底刊, there's also something very real. See, this isn't humor of a lazy generation. We're talking about a generation that, at just 30 years old, is already operating the world's largest telescope, FAST. A generation in which DeepSeek's cutting-edge AI team is dominated by those born in the 1990s, and where Unitree's robotics pioneers are mostly under 30. These young researchers are pushing the boundaries of global innovation, and they're doing it under immense pressure. In academic life, for every successful paper, there are many more failures, experiments that don't work, data that turns out to be insignificant, ideas that quietly disappear during the review process. 学术底刊 creates a space where researchers can laugh about those moments, a place where someone can simply say, I failed. In a system that measures everything, output, impact factor, usefulness, someone carved out a space for the useless. It's a way of saying that even when the data doesn't work out, the curiosity behind it still matters. So here's something to think about. If you could publish a paper in a bottom-tier academic journal, what would your useless research be about? If you enjoyed this episode, leave a comment and a 5-star rating. You can also watch the video version on the CRI Learn Chinese Facebook page. Follow the show for more phrases and stories from today's China. Until next time, this has been The China Code, another phrase, another window into today's China. This is The China Code, where the language meets the moment. Today's phrase is 去魅, 去魅. You know that feeling when you've wanted something for a long time, a job, a gadget, maybe even a relationship. You romanticize it for months or even years, and then one day you finally get it, only to realize it's not quite what you imagined. In Chinese, there's a word for that specific, quiet moment of realization, 去魅. Let's break it down. 去 means to remove or to dispel. 魅 means charm or glamour. Put together, 去魅 means stripping away the filter and seeing the truth underneath. This word actually traces back to the German sociologist Max Weber. He used it to describe how modern science gradually replaced mystery. In the past, people might have believed a storm was caused by angry gods. Later, we learned it was just physics. That process, replacing magic with explanation, was what Weber called disenchantment. But lately, this word has moved out of the textbooks and onto our phone screens. In China right now, people are applying 去魅 to something much more personal, a kind of demystification of the modern dream. For example, imagine you finally enter the big tech giants you've always dreamed about. You've seen the videos, the skyscrapers touching the clouds, the endless free meals, and the cool office culture where everyone seems so free. But then, when you finally get there, you discover it's still a job. Meetings, reports, deadlines. It's not that those good things don't exist. It's just that
they aren't the whole story anymore. That's the moment of 추매. It doesn't mean the thing becomes bad. It just becomes real. You can see it in many aspects of life. The university you believed would completely transform you, and then you realize it's not the final destination, just the beginning of another long climb. The influencer whose life looks so perfect and effortless on your feed, until you see them filming the same clip over and over again, exhausted. The relationship you idealized, until you discover that love doesn't magically solve everything. But 추매 doesn't mean becoming cynical. It's not about believing nothing is meaningful. That's not what we're doing here. In my view, it's about clearing your vision and building a steadier, stronger inner core. When you stop placing others on impossible pedestals, you naturally stop undervaluing yourself. Sometimes the thing we fear most exists only in our imagination. We magnify a small challenge into a mountain and an ordinary person into an unreachable star. But the moment you actually step forward and do the thing, you realize it's not a mountain, it's just a task. By turning these abstract fears into concrete actions, we realize that most things are only hard until you start them. So when you experience a moment of 추매 towards something or someone, it's not a loss of magic. It's a clearing of the fog. Once you stop loving the idea of something, you can finally start navigating the reality of it. So, let me ask you something. What if you experienced a little 추매 about recently? I'm genuinely curious to hear your story. If you enjoyed this episode, leave a comment and a 5-star rating. You can also watch the video version on the CRI Learn Chinese Facebook page. Follow the show for more phrases and stories from today's China. Until next time, this has been The China Code. Another phrase, another window into today's China. This is The China Code, where the language meets the moment. Today's phrase is 人类丰容. 人类丰容. If a tiger in a zoo repeats the same behavior all day, zookeepers say it needs enrichment. But humans often live the same routine every day, and we call it normal life. On the Chinese internet, there is now a phrase for fixing that. 人类丰容. Let's break it down. 人类 means human. 丰容 means enrichment. Put together, it literally means human enrichment. You may have heard the word enrichment when people talk about keeping animals mentally stimulated. Zookeepers might hide food, give new toys, or spray unfamiliar scents into the enclosure. Why? Because without enough stimulation, animals often develop something called stereotypic behavior. They pace back and forth, rock endlessly, repeat the same movements again and again. And here's the thing. Humans aren't so different. That's where the idea of 人类丰容 comes in. It suggests that when life becomes too predictable, the same commute, the same desk, the same apps we scroll through until our eyes hurt, our minds start craving novelty. Not something dramatic, just something different. So what does 人类丰容 look like? Sometimes it's sensory. A hot shower. The smell of fresh coffee. Sitting in a park for 20 minutes without your phone. Sometimes it's cognitive. Reading something outside your usual interests. Learning a strange little skill. Sometimes it's social. Chatting with a barista. Calling a friend you haven't spoken to in a while. And sometimes it's environmental. Taking a different route home. Rearranging your room so it suddenly feels new again. None of these things are difficult. That's the point. They're not about achieving more, they're about feeling more. Sometimes that's all it takes, a small moment of change to break the cycle. So let me ask you, when was the last time you gave yourself a little 人类丰容? I'd love to hear your ideas.
If you enjoyed this episode, leave a

comment and a 5-star rating. You can also watch the video version on the CRI Learn Chinese Facebook page. Follow the show for more phrases and stories from today's China. Until next time, this has been The China Code, another phrase, another window into today's China. This is The China Code, where the language meets the moment. Today's phrase is 用脑卫生, 用脑卫生. It is a new wellness trend taking off among young people. 用 means to use, 脑 means brain, 卫生 means hygiene. So together, it literally means brain use hygiene or brain hygiene, which sounds kind of funny at first, right? Like, what are we doing? Power washing our prefrontal cortex? But if you think about modern life for a second, it starts to make a lot of sense. Your phone buzzes. You check one message, then another. One video becomes 10. Suddenly, you're deep in the comment section watching strangers fight over a soup recipe you don't even care about. Meanwhile, your body hasn't moved at all, but your brain feels like it just ran a marathon in combat boots. That fried feeling we all get from late-night scrolling, shifting between 5 tabs every 30 seconds, and constant social pressure, it literally tanks our focus, memory, and decision-making. And that is why people are talking about 用脑卫生. But here's the important part. 用脑卫生 is not about avoiding thinking. Your brain is basically your most valuable device. It needs both challenge and recovery. Challenge, learning something difficult that requires focusing intensely, doing work without checking your phone every 2 minutes. Recovery, sleeping properly, going outside, taking breaks from screens, disconnecting. Yeah, I said that, even being bored once in a while. Because when your brain is not constantly reacting to noise, it finally has space to think. That's really what 用脑卫生 is about. Not escaping responsibility, not becoming lazy. And overall, it's not really a strict health rule. It's more like a simple way young people are saying, I want a bit more control over what enters my mind. A small reminder to protect your focus, your calm, and your mental space in a world that's constantly trying to take them. So let me ask you, what's one thing you do, or probably should start doing, to improve your own 用脑卫生? I'd love to hear your stories. If you enjoyed this episode, leave a comment and a 5-star rating. You can also watch the video version on the CRI Learn Chinese Facebook page. Follow the show for more phrases and stories from today's China. Until next time, this has been The China Code. Another phrase, another window into today's China. This is The China Code, where the language meets the moment. Today's phrase is 零负债青年. 零负债青年. When was the last time you bought something before you actually had the money for it? That new phone, those sneakers you told yourself were a one-time exception. For a lot of people, that's just normal life now. Borrow now, pay later, figure it out later. But in China, a growing number of young people are asking a slightly different question. What if you just didn't? They call themselves 零负债青年, zero debt youth. 零 means zero, 负债 means be in debt, 青年 means youth. On the surface, it's simple. Spend only what you already have, save the rest. It sounds almost old-fashioned, especially in a world where everything comes with a payment plan. Yet, for this generation, this philosophy goes deeper than money. It extends into something less visible. Emotional debt. You know the feeling when a friend treats you to an expensive dinner and you instantly feel an obligation to match it. When

0: relationships start to feel like a scoreboard, and social comparison turns into pure mental exhaustion. Their answer is simple. No thanks. They refuse to play the comparison game or waste energy on overthinking. By choosing to never owe a favor debt, they simplify their social circles completely. It's not about distance. It's about keeping pursuing clean, effortless, and refreshing connections. And this mindset doesn't mean they don't consume. They do, but in a more rational way. Because for 零负债青年, this lifestyle creates more awareness and more balance. Sleeping at night without a single payment reminder chasing you in your inbox or in your head. So here's the question. Would you want to be a 零负债青年? Or does a little future debt still feel like part of the deal? I'd love to hear your ideas. If you enjoyed this episode, leave a comment and a 5-star rating. You can also watch the video version on the CRI Learn Chinese Facebook page. Follow the show for more phrases and stories from today's China. Until next time, this has been The China Code, another phrase, another window into today's China. This is The China Code, where language meets the moment. Today's phrase is 进修式旅行. 进修式旅行. More and more young people in China are planning trips around learning, not just sightseeing. They call it 进修式旅行. 进修 means to improve yourself through further study or training. 式 means style. 旅行 means travel. Together, it means learning-focused travel. The idea is simple. It's not about picking a destination first. It's about deciding what you want to learn, then going to a place where you can learn it. In Jingdezhen, China's porcelain capital, visitors spend days making their own pottery, from kneading clay to glazing and firing their finished pieces. In southwest China, many travelers are seeking out the rich cultures of China's ethnic groups. They learn traditional tie-dye from local artisans or carve Nuo opera masks, a centuries-old form of intangible cultural heritage. That's what makes this trend different. It's not just about visiting a place. It's not about lying on the beach all day or partying every night. It's about learning something new from local people, making friends along the way, and having fun together while you're there. Many young people say they enjoy making something with their own hands, meeting people who share the same interests, and putting their phones away for a while. Maybe that's why 进修式旅行 is becoming so popular. You don't just come home with pictures. You come home with a skill and a story. So here's my question. If you could take a 进修式旅行, what would you choose to learn? If you enjoyed this episode, leave a comment and a 5-star rating. Until next time, this has been The China Code. Another phrase, another window into today's China.
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0: Some say Chinese is one of the most difficult languages in the world, and learning it is almost impossible.
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0: Only because you're not learning it in the right way. 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
7: From north to south, east to west, people in China are chasing their dreams and leaving their mark. Want to know how they beat the odds and made a difference? Footprints brings you the true life stories of their journeys.
8: At a vocational skills training base of China's state grid in the coastal Jiangsu province, on a day in 2023, a group of electricians was undergoing training for live line work. Their coach is Zhang Dong, an expert electrician at the Huai'an power supply branch of the state grid. With over 20 years of experience in the field, Zhang Dong has made minimizing power outages as an ultimate service, his professional pursuit. During his career, he has achieved an impressive record of over 20,000 live line operations with zero errors. He has focused on live line work in the power distribution network and has even invented a clamp-type wire puller which can strip the insulation layer from 20 kilovolt insulated wires.
9: Live line work requires us to perform forward repairs, equipment replacements, and new equipment connections on high voltage lines without cutting off the power. The entire process must be done without interruption to the electricity supply. This work carries certain risks, and during the operations, our live line workers need to overcome their fear and possess good skills and rich experience.
8: But why does Zhang Dong pursue minimizing power outages as an ultimate service? What challenges and difficulties has he faced in this process? Zhang was born in 1976 into an electrician family in Huai'an City, Jiangsu Province in East China. In his childhood memories, his father always carried a large shoulder bag filled with various tools. Zhang recalls that his father was his role model as he grew up.
9: My father was very busy. Sometimes, even at night, if there was an electrical issue or a fault at the factory where he worked, he would have to go to fix it. Even in our neighborhood, if someone had a blown fuse, an electrical leak, or a broken appliance, they would call my dad to come and repair it. At that time, I found electricity to be mysterious, and my dad often carried an electrician's bag filled with tools, working like a special forces soldier.
8: Inspired by his father, Zhang Dong enrolled in a local technical school after graduating from middle school. In 1996, he graduated from the technical school, and the 20-year-old man happened to see that the local power supply company in his hometown was hiring. Having always wanted to work in the electricity industry, Zhang immediately signed up.
9: I submitted my resume with a let's give it a try attitude, and I ended up being accepted. However, since my major was not aligned with the job requirements, I was not assigned to a frontline operational department. Instead, I was placed in the security department.
8: From his perspective, while the work in the security department was important, it was quite different from the electrical work he aspired to do. Therefore, while performing his duties well, he sought out ways to become an electrician.
10: 我感觉呢,
2: I
9: felt that working in the electricity industry without relevant professional knowledge was not feasible. So I enrolled in a part-time correspondence course in electrical engineering. At that time, I had to attend classes in person several times a week, and the commute from my home to the correspondence school involved a lot of back and forth travel. I would take a long haul coach, which took about 6 hours. I made good use of the time on the coach to study. Gradually, I acquired some knowledge and learned various professional skills.
8: His commitment and hard work paid off. After 4 years of correspondence course study, Zhang Dong graduated with excellent exam results. And, as he wished, he was transferred by his company from the security to the power distribution department. On his new job, Zhang was responsible for the operation, inspection and maintenance of the power transmission and distribution system in Huai'an City. He eagerly threw himself into the new job.
9: In 2000, when I first joined the company's power distribution department, there was a lot of frontline work, and the emergency repair tasks were quite heavy. Since I was new to frontline work, I felt both excited and a bit anxious. But I also found the work very interesting, because I could truly engage in the maintenance of electrical equipment.
8: Less than a month into his new position, Zhang Dong faced his first challenge. One afternoon in July 2000, his department received a call for repairs. A distribution transformer had gone offline due to an old and poorly maintained switch, causing power outages in some nearby residents' homes. Since it was the hot summer season, the residents were very upset and demanded that power be restored as soon as possible.
9: The weather was hot and humid at that time, and the power outage meant that air conditioners and fans couldn't be used. Families with elderly people and children were particularly affected.
8: Zhang Dong and his colleagues rushed to the scene, and after a careful inspection, they discovered that in order to repair the distribution transformer, they would need to shut down other nearby power supply equipment, which would expand the area affected by the power outage. In the sweltering heat, the surrounding residents had differing opinions upon hearing this news. Those who were already experiencing a power outage urged the workers to hurry up and restore the power. But families that were not affected by the outage firmly opposed the repairs, fearing that their own power would be cut off as a result of the repairs. Faced with this dilemma, how would Zhang Dong and his colleagues make their decision?
9: The residents at the scene were arguing all along. We also considered whether it was possible to repair the faulty transformer without cutting off the power. However, with our technical capabilities at the time, it was simply not possible. So we had no choice but to shut off the power to carry out the repairs. We just hoped that we could fix the broken transformer as quickly as possible and restore power.
8: In the end, amidst the residents' disputes, Zhang and his colleagues shut down all the distribution transformers along the line for maintenance. Braving the hot weather, he and his fellow workers worked intensively for an hour and finally resolved the issue. For Zhang Dong, who was participating in emergency repair work for the first time, successfully resolving the issue should have been a rewarding experience. But faced with the residents' complaints, he felt a mixture of emotions.
9: To be honest, I felt quite uncomfortable. We did fix the problem, but during the repair process, the residents had to endure the high temperatures due to the power outage. At that moment, I thought about how we could handle similar emergency repairs in the future without cutting off power or minimizing outages so as to better serve the residents.
8: Back at his office, his mind was still unsettled. He tried to explore ways to achieve his self-imposed goal.
9: In our city, there was no one who possessed the skills of lifeline repairs at the time. First, the operation was very difficult. Second, it carried certain risks. Even if I wanted to learn, there was no one to teach me. Later, our company launched a training program for lifeline work on distribution lines to improve employees' skills and to minimize power outages during equipment maintenance. I immediately signed up, determined to master the skills of lifeline repairs.
8: In December 2000, at 24 years old, Zhang Dong, along with five colleagues, formed a lifeline work team and went to the city of Changzhou to learn lifeline operation techniques for distribution networks. More than 200 kilometers to the south of Huai'an, Changzhou is relatively more prosperous and advanced in economic and industrial development. When Zhang Dong first got involved in the world of lifeline operations, he realized that it was truly a job filled with both pressure and danger.
9: During that training period, we mainly learned the theory of lifeline work and familiarized ourselves with equipment, including some simulated operations. After a while, we wanted to try performing lifeline maintenance in a real environment. However, our trainer, in order to ensure our safety, did not allow us to do that. So we only grasped some theory and learned a few operational methods on simulated lines. When the training ended, I felt that I was somewhat just talking the talk, but I was eager to carry out an actual lifeline operation.
8: In order to quickly achieve their aim of doing actual lifeline repairs, Zhang and his colleagues then began a 2-month self-training after returning from their studies in Changzhou.
9: We started our own training with simple tasks, practicing on simulated lines. We developed detailed training plans. For example, on a certain day, we would train on how to achieve insulation shielding, and we would practice it repeatedly. Once we mastered the skill, we would move on to the next training plan. What was the benefit of this approach? It allowed us to break down a large training task into several smaller ones, which helped reduce our fears and pressure.
8: After countless lifeline training sessions, Zhang and his colleagues finally mastered the various skills and techniques required for lifeline work. An emergency soon came up to test the results of their training. In May 2001, a dropout fuse in Huai'an was damaged and needed to be replaced. After arriving at the site and conducting thorough inspections and assessments, Zhang and his colleagues decided to use the lifeline work method for the replacement. For them, this wasn't just another repair. It was their first real test in lifeline work, a high-stakes operation where even the smallest mistake could be catastrophic.
9: At the time, my colleague and I stood in the insulated bucket lift, slowly approaching the power line and the live equipment. To say I wasn't afraid would be a lie. It's only human. But at that moment, I couldn't let myself think about how many volts of high voltage electricity were in front of me. All I could focus on was the standardized procedure on working safely and on resolving the fault as quickly as possible.
8: Below, a crowd had gathered, their eyes fixed on the two figures suspended in the air. Zhang Dong took a steadying breath, pushed aside the very slight

0: electric dread prickling his skin, and reached out.
1: 记得呢，当时上去刚开始追的时候呢，我又碰到那个电线呢。
2: I remember when I first started working on the live line, the moment I touched the wire, I felt a very slight tingling sensation shoot through my body. My hands began shaking. But when I looked down and saw all the residents watching, I knew if I backed down now, I might never regain the confidence to perform lifeline work again. So I steadied my breathing, forced myself to stay calm, and gradually the tingling feeling faded away. In the end, I successfully resolved the fault. When my colleague and I stepped down from the insulated bucket lift, I removed our protective suits. Maybe from the tension or the stifling heat, our uniforms were completely drenched in sweat.
0: In his first lifeline operation, Zhang conquered his fears and rose to the challenge, completing the repair mission. This invaluable hands-on experience not only honed his skills in lifeline work, but also enhanced his confidence and deepened his sense of duty to ensure safe and uninterrupted power supply to each and every household.
2: From the first lifeline operation to the 10th and 100th, we accumulated extensive field experience. As our expertise grew, we became unwilling to settle for the status quo and began exploring ways to improve our methods.
0: Throughout his 2 decades-plus career in the power sector, Zhang Dong has maintained an insatiable curiosity and spirit of exploration. He firmly believes that excellence at work requires not just hard labor, but smart approaches and innovation. In 2013, his company established the Zhang Dong Technological Innovation Studio in his honor, a testament to his pioneering spirit. To achieve the ultimate goal of ensuring uninterrupted power supply, Zhang and his team embarked on a mission in February 2017, developing an auxiliary device for live replacement of dropout fuse cutouts. Dropout fuse cutouts serve as common short circuit protection switches, functioning as isolation switches, while also minimizing power outage scope during circuit failures. However, prolonged use necessitates timely maintenance or replacement. Traditional replacement methods required installing temporary insulated bypass conductors for current diversion before inspection and replacement, a time-consuming and labor-intensive process. A persistent challenge was the difficulty of fastening the bypass conductors, which long troubled electricians.
2: A dropout fuse cutout is a commonly used distribution equipment with load breaking and switching capabilities. In traditional maintenance operations, there are two methods. The first one is opening the dropout fuse cutout, which results in a temporary power outage for the residents supplied by this fuse. The second is using a jumper cable to bypass the fuse cutout directly. However, if the fuse blows during the bypassing process, it may pose safety risks to the workers or equipment. Therefore, I considered whether we could develop an auxiliary maintenance device that shifts from direct bypassing to a switching transfer method using a load break switch, while also enabling quick installation to reduce the workload for operators. This would achieve the dual goals of avoiding power interruptions and improving operational efficiency.
0: After coming up with this idea, Zhang Dong immediately began developing the auxiliary device. He studied fuse replacement methods used across the country, while also conducting research. But the initial stages of his development work did not go smoothly.
2: My colleagues and I tried every idea we came up with, testing them one by one, but none delivered the results we wanted. In the early stages of our development, our focus was on finding a way to quickly secure the bypass device. The root cause of the long repair times and high difficulty in traditional maintenance methods was the cumbersome installation of the bypass device. If we could find a way to fasten it securely, enabling low transfer through the load brake switch, we could significantly reduce both repair time and complexity. But after extensive testing, we realized most of our initial approaches simply didn't work.
0: To quickly fasten the bypass device seemed impossible. Thus, Jiang Dong abandoned his approach and sought a breakthrough from a different angle.
2: What was the new idea? Think of it like repairing a bridge. Initially, my approach was to keep traffic flowing normally during maintenance, but that made repairs far more difficult. The new solution was to temporarily build a simple bypass bridge nearby, ensuring uninterrupted traffic flow, or in electrical terms, maintaining normal circuit operation while replacing the dropout fuse cut out.
0: With the concept clarified and the direction set, Jiang immediately began developing the auxiliary bridge device. After nearly a year of exploration and technical refinement, he and his team successfully created an auxiliary device for replacing dropout fuse cutouts under load. This breakthrough enabled live line replacement of distribution transformer dropout fuse cutouts, significantly expanding the scope of live line maintenance operations. For Jiang Dong, every light switch represents a promise, a commitment to keeping the power flowing no matter what. Over a period of more than 20 years, what began as a young lineman's white-knuckled first encounter with live wires has evolved into a revolution in power reliability.
2: With this auxiliary device, each replacement of dropout fuse cutouts reduces outage time by about 80 minutes. For a transformer with a rated capacity of 400 kilowatts, this means we can avoid power interruptions and maintain supply of over 400 kilowatt hours per replacement. Based on historical data, my colleagues and I perform about 300 dropout fuse cutout replacements annually in Huai'an City. This innovation allows us to reduce total outage time by about 400 hours each year.
0: The numbers tell only half the story. Behind each statistic are hospital ventilators that never stutter, refrigerated medicines that stay stable, and students studying under uninterrupted lights. Jiang's obsession with uptime transformed from professional pride into a personal mission. Power isn't just a utility, it's a lifeline. The spark came from frustration. Why risk lives on live wires when machines could do it safer? Why accept outages as inevitable? In 2020, Jiang Dong turned these questions into action by establishing China's first integrated power robotics center, a nerve center where R&D, training and operations converge under one roof. Under Jiang's leadership, his team tore apart conventional wisdom. Through countless prototypes and sleepless nights, they reimagined the robotic maintenance arm from its core. The breakthrough came when they shaved the device's weight from a cumbersome 60 kilograms to a nimble 23 kilograms, lighter than a suitcase, yet strong enough to handle 10,000 volt lines with surgeon-like precision. On a crisp December day in 2020, Jiang's team made history in China. Their robotic system autonomously installed grounding rings on live 10 kilovolts double circuit vertical lines, a task so dangerous that manual attempts had resulted in numerous close calls. The secret? A brilliant fusion of satellite-assisted centimeter-level positioning and smart torque control that let machines work where humans dared not. For his contributions to the power industry, Zhang Dong was honored as a model worker of Jiangsu Province by the provincial authorities in 2021. A year later, he received the prestigious National May 1st Labor Medal, one of China's highest honors for workers. Today, he remains on the front lines of power supply systems, using his tools and professional dedication to keep millions of homes illuminated.
2: Modern society depends on electricity across all industries. As a power system worker, ensuring reliable electricity for residents is my duty, and I strive to deliver satisfactory service. From the early days of outage-based repairs to today's lifeline operations, I'm proud to have been both a participant and a witness to this progress. As a child, I dreamed of becoming an elite special forces electrician like my father. Now I'm committed to being that kind of professional. Though I may not achieve the impossible, I give my all every day, advancing step by step with technical expertise.
0: With that, we conclude this edition of Footprints. Thanks for listening. I'm Bob Jones. If you're interested in hearing more about the lives of ordinary but incredible people in China, follow us on your favorite podcast platforms. Just key in Footprints, and you can find more stories anytime, anywhere. We'll see you next time. Bye for now.
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1: Now the news. I'm Tian Lu. Chinese President Xi Jinping has called on BRICS countries to stand on the right side of history and play a pioneering role in maintaining peace and stability. He attended the first phase of the 18th BRICS summit in New Delhi on Saturday. In a keynote speech at the summit, President Xi said the BRICS cooperation framework has continued to grow and has become the world's most influential platform for cooperation among emerging markets and developing countries. He said BRICS countries have explored development paths suited to their own national conditions, jointly responded to major global challenges, and firmly safeguarded the common interests of the global south. The Chinese president pointed out that the group's historic expansion has also opened a new stage of high-quality development for greater BRICS cooperation. He called on BRICS countries to help steer the international order toward greater justice and equity, and working together to build a community with a shared future for humanity. The Chinese leader outlined four areas where BRICS countries should take the lead. He called on the member states to pioneer innovative development by strengthening cooperation in artificial intelligence and promoting openness, cooperation, and shared benefits. On peace and security, President Xi called on BRICS countries to uphold a common, cooperative, and sustainable vision of security. He also called on BRICS countries to promote mutual learning among civilizations, deepen cooperation in culture, tourism, and education, and strengthen youth exchanges and people-to-people ties. On global governance, he urged BRICS nations

0: joined hands to achieve high-quality development through greater BRICS cooperation. Iranian President Masoud Pezeshkian says the Iranian people will not surrender to U.S. economic pressure. Pezeshkian accuses Washington of trying to force Iran to capitulate by worsening livelihood problems and restricting access to facilities. Iraqi Prime Minister Ali al-Zaidi has dismissed the commander of military operations in Mazen province after authorities confirmed attacks on Saudi Arabia were launched from the area. The Prime Minister has also ordered an investigation into the Mazen operations command. The move follows Saudi Arabia's report that several drones launched from Iraq targeted its east-west pipeline, causing injuries and damage. The Houthi group has seized Yemen's entire western coast as it pushes the offensive beyond the strategic Bab al-Mandab Strait and forces the government forces to retreat. The Houthis took control of the strategically important Mayan Island on Friday. It lies at the heart of the Bab al-Mandab Strait and divides the narrow waterway into two shipping channels. Ihab al-Fandi reports from Sana'a.
1: Latest developments from here in Sana'a, in a statement from Ansarullah's military spokesman Yahya Sari, giving their account of what's been happening along Yemen's western coast since September 3. And basically, the Sana'a side is describing this as a much larger military operation rather than just fighting around a few towns. They said their forces have pushed Saudi-backed forces out of six districts across Taiz and Hudaydah, covering an area of around 5,400 square kilometers.
0: The World Meteorological Organization says Earth experienced its hottest August on record, with extreme heat felt around the world. The Northern Hemisphere had its warmest summer, while the Southern Hemisphere saw a near-record warm winter. The Arctic and Antarctic had below-average sea ice coverage. China has secured its second straight victory in the men's basketball tournament at the 2026 Aichi Nagoya Asian Games, routing Bahrain 105-59 on Saturday. China took control early with a 9-0 run and led 46-29 at halftime. China will play its final group stage match against the Philippines on Monday. And that's the news. I'm Tian Lu.
2: In-depth look at the engaging debate on US, China, and global issues. This is The Heat.
3: Intervention, regime change, and forever wars as we mark the attacks of September 11th. We will take a look at the repercussions of the global war on terrorism. Hello, everyone. I'm Sean Cadle, sitting in for Adnan Naidu, and this is The Heat. 25 years ago, terrorist attacks on the United States really changed the course of history. In response, Washington invaded Afghanistan and launched the global war on terror. But a quarter century later, what have been the lasting consequences? For more, let's turn to Walter Morris in our newsroom. Walter, the 9/11 attacks led to this campaign in many nations, especially the Middle East and Africa, mostly. So how has the world changed since then?
4: Well, Sean, the September 11 terrorist attacks fundamentally changed United States domestic politics and foreign policy. Now, 25 years later, many of the same national security concerns are still at play. Weeks after September 11, 2001, U.S. President George W. Bush announced the global war on terror, which was a comprehensive plan to seek out and stop terrorists around the world. Bush vowed that the war on terror wouldn't end until every terrorist group with global reach had been found and defeated. That led to several lengthy conflicts in the Middle East, South Asia, and Africa. The U.S. war on terror began with Operation Enduring Freedom in Afghanistan. The Taliban fell within a few weeks, but the war lasted nearly 20 years, spanning the terms of four U.S. presidents. It eventually became the longest conflict in American history. Approximately 2,500 U.S. service members were killed, and 20,000 were wounded before U.S. forces withdrew in 2021. You may remember the chaotic images of the final flights leaving Afghanistan after the Taliban regained control. Researchers at Brown University estimate approximately 176,000 people died as a direct result of that war, and hundreds of thousands more died from disease, hunger, and untreated injuries. In March 2003, the United States and a coalition of allied forces invaded Iraq to destroy weapons of mass destruction and overthrow Saddam Hussein. In 2004, Bush administration officials conceded that their pre-war arguments that Saddam Hussein had an extensive stockpile of chemical, biological, and nuclear weapons were incorrect. Nearly 4,500 Americans and well over 100 Iraqis were killed in the

0: conflict that lasted until 2011. Now, in that year, U.S. and NATO forces began an air campaign in Libya, leading to the capture and killing of Muammar Gaddafi. In 2014, the United States began an air and ground campaign against ISIL forces in Iraq and Syria. In addition to those wars, the U.S. has conducted several air and drone campaigns in Pakistan, Yemen, Somalia. In the decades following the 9/11 terrorist attacks, researchers estimate more than 38 million people in Afghanistan, Pakistan, Iraq, Yemen, Somalia, Libya, Syria, and the Philippines have been displaced by post-September 11th war. Sean?
1: And Walter, U.S. President Trump at the time was a critic of the wars in Afghanistan and Iraq. But look today, the United States is involved in yet another war against Iran this time. Are we seeing another chapter of what could become another forever war?
0: Well, Sean, a huge part of Donald Trump's 2024 presidential campaign was the pledge of no new wars. And for months, Trump and senior administration officials have pushed back on criticism that the ongoing conflict in Iran violates that promise. Now, Trump mentioned Iran during a speech at the Pentagon Memorial for the 9/11 attacks Friday. During his remarks, he referred to Iran as the world's number one sponsor of terror. Now, he says the U.S. had to take action to prevent Iran from deploying or developing a nuclear weapon. The United States and Israel began airstrikes against Iran back in February. At the time, Trump administration officials said the war would only last a few weeks, but now, over 6 months later, the conflict is far from over. A ceasefire agreement between Washington and Tehran collapsed in June, and there have been no signs of diplomatic progress since then. Over the last few weeks, the United States and Iran have traded escalating attacks, with U.S. forces targeting oil tankers in the Strait of Hormuz and Iran launching missiles at American military bases in the region. And while that fighting continues, Trump's biography on the official White House website credits him for putting a stop to endless wars and defending the nation's borders. Sean?
1: Okay, Walter Morris, thank you very much for that forensic outlook at what happened after 9/11. Time to bring in our panelist from New York, Amir Hajani. Is board member for the Quincy Institute for Responsible Statecraft. Now here in Washington, D.C., Hafed Al-Gwell, he's director emeritus and senior advisor at the Stimson Center. Also in Washington, Peter Kuznick is professor of history at American University, and Edmund Garib is an academic and expert on Middle East affairs, also joining us here from Washington, D.C. I want to thank our panel firstly. Amir, I want to start with you. If we think back to September 12th, 2001. Virtually any nation on earth was willing to come to the aid of the United States, but that goodwill did not last very long. The United States engaged in so many conflicts, wars after 9/11, the global war on terrorism, as it was called. And right now, the U.S. is fighting another war, this one against Iran. And we detailed the way Donald Trump has got the United States involved in this. And a lot of people are simply unclear on what the goal is. Is it to change the leadership within the country? Is it to keep Iran from developing nuclear weapons? Do you think Donald Trump has been able to accurately delineate what he wants from this fight? And is there any reason to believe it's going to be over anytime soon?
2: No, he hasn't. In fact, you can draw a line from America's reaction to the attacks on 9/11, the militarism in the Middle East, all the way through distrust of U.S. government, not just by the American people, but also by the international community and its allies, straight through to the election of Donald Trump and his ill-advised and ill-conceived war with Iran. He's all over the map. First, he says he wants the Iranian people to rise up and help is on the way. Then he launches a preemptive strike with Israel to decapitate Iran's leadership and the stated goal of regime change. And then he changes course again and saying, you know, he wants to have the Straits of Hormuz open, which were open before the war. Now he's engaged in a blockade. He's like very much, he's a symptom of America's foreign policy the last 25 years. He encapsulates it.
1: There is
2: one of zigs and zags and not following through.
1: And Peter, we know that Donald Trump was critical of the United States getting into wars with Afghanistan and Iran after 9/11. And now starting this new one. And of course, people in the U.S. and around the world are concerned this could be another forever war, perhaps boots on the ground from the U.S. In Iran. But there have been reports that there have been more than whispers in the Oval Office about the possibility of using nuclear weapons. I find that even hard to say, but you've written about it, you've talked about it. Do you really believe that Donald Trump could be pushed to use nuclear weapons?
3: I became a columnist for Al Jazeera, and the first piece that Ivana Hughes and I, even as the head of the Nuclear Age Peace Foundation, she teaches at Columbia, the first piece we wrote was titled Breaking the Nuclear Taboo. And we argue there that given Trump's mentality, we know he got involved, decided to go to war against Iran when Netanyahu encouraged him to do so. Netanyahu had been trying to find an American president for more than three decades, stupid enough and ignorant enough to go to war with Iran. And then Trump fell for it. But we also know that he's advised by Pete Hegseth, by Stephen Miller, Sebastian Gorka, Marco Rubio, and at least the first three believe that force is determinative, and that the United States, that Trump is unique in the sense that he's already broken every tradition, every norm, every custom, U.S. law, international law. The one taboo he hasn't broken so far is the nuclear taboo. And there's been discussions in the Oval Office that of possibly using nuclear weapons because Trump is desperate. The Iranians have their foot on his neck and they're not letting up. So Trump is desperate for a way out of this war and likes to use violence. So could he do it? Yes. Will he do it? We're doing everything we can to make sure he doesn't, to try to end this war as quickly as possible and end the Ukraine war to make sure that we don't go in the direction of nuclear weapons. Because we know that Karganov, Medvedev, and others around President Putin have been pushing him, urging him also to be much more aggressive with Ukraine. So it's too dangerous a moment right now.
1: And Hafed, looking back on the 9/11 attacks, really changed the world. Kind of back up a bit and look at why was the United States targeted in the first place? I know it's very complex and there have been so many words written about this, but try to, if you can, break it down for us, if you will.
4: Thank you very much. The United States was targeted because of the United States engagements in the Middle East and North Africa, and its support of Israel at that time, which was still very shy. Today we see it quite naked and very aggressive. Much of the Middle East and North Africa believe the United States and Israel are inseparable in many ways. That was then. People like me were arguing that that's not true. However, the last few years have proven me wrong, among others, that indeed, the United States and Israel are partners to the core. The September 11th attack killed about 3,000 Americans, but the consequences of that attack and the reaction of the United States globally and in the Middle East has cost the life of hundreds of thousands since then. That it also had the seeds for another cycle of violence throughout the Middle East that we've been witnessing over the last 20 years. Every time the United States engages in the Middle East, whether it's in Afghanistan, in Iraq, now in support of Israel in Gaza, now in Iran, produces much more anger, much more frustrations, and calls for revenge. So this is a cycle that is not winding down. It is a cycle that is increasing, and I'm afraid the consequences are not going to be pretty. I want to also just take a second about the nuclear option. I don't think anybody will push Trump to do it, but I think he is the personality of the man, and his desperation to come out as a winner in this might actually drive him or make the nuclear option a serious consideration for him.
1: Hard to believe we're at this point. Edmund, a few months after 9/11, it didn't take long for the United States to drive the Taliban from power. And at the time, there was this positive belief in Afghanistan that maybe the tide was going to turn in that troubled nation moving forward. But then the United States got into Iraq. And of course, the information that the Bush administration trotted out for the globe, for the people around the world, simply wasn't factual. What is the lasting legacy of the United States firstly getting involved in Iraq?
5: There's no doubt that this involvement of the United States was part of a broader policy which had been adopted by some forces within the United States, especially since the middle around 1995, 1996, when seven countries were targeted by the United States and Israel at that time. And Iraq was one of them. But I think the war on Iraq was very much, in the beginning, there were accusations made against the Iraqi government that it had nuclear weapons, weapons of mass destruction of all kinds, chemical weapons. And so as a result of that, there was a sort of a new environment, a new atmosphere to help justify the war, which took place later on in 2003. And what we saw is this was, in a way, a part of the changes that the 9/11 attacks left on U.S. policy. There were dramatic changes, first of all, in the United States, as we all know. There was fear, there was grief, there was outrage. But at the same time that was happening, we saw a change in U.S. foreign policy. The United States began to adopt new policies which justified regime change operations, interventions in the internal affairs of other countries, the overthrow of governments. Also, in addition to that, we began to see even efforts to target some leaders considered hostile to the United States. And that we saw, for example, the perfect example of this is what happened with Iran. And so as a result of this, this changed in many ways, made radical changes, structural changes in foreign policy, as well as even in domestic policy. And when it came to Iraq, what it did is it did a lot of damage. It fostered sectarian conflicts within Iraq, ethnic conflicts, made hundreds of thousands of Iraqis died. And so this was a very, very heavy price. And Iraq had nothing to do with 9/11.
1: Edmund, before I move on, I want to ask you about the U.S. involvement in Afghanistan, the longest conflict ever in U.S. history. And at the end of the day, the trillions of dollars, the thousands and thousands of lives on from U.S. and those living in Afghanistan, they're back to square one. Women can't go to school. They've taken a step back, a huge step backward. It's hard to believe that that's the legacy, 20 years.
5: That's a very good point. I mean, this is a great question, because what we saw, in fact, is that it was the United States and its allies who supported the Taliban earlier when they first started, and also training people who came from different Arab Muslim countries and others, and they were considered freedom fighters when they were sent to fight in Afghanistan against the Soviet, pro-Soviet, or Soviet-supported regime in Afghanistan. Even people like bin Laden and Al-Qaeda and others, they were supported by the United States, by other U.S. allies at the time. And what did we end up seeing? It took 20 years of war, and what we see now is the Taliban back in power, with all the manifestations that they had before, for example, as you just recently pointed out.
1: Amir, I want to look at the actions really in Iraq. Let's start there, that really kind of unraveled the Middle East, for lack of a better term. There was a brief moment, Amir, for that, the Arab Spring, when there was this belief that that maybe freedom could blossom, but that simply wasn't the case. ISIL blossomed out of all of this fighting, and the area just fell into chaos. What's the lasting legacy of that?
2: Of the Arab Spring?
1: No, of the United States getting involved in Iraq and then watching basically the Middle East unravel.
2: The legacy is a fractured Middle East and forever wars that continue in perpetuity. As Edmund said, there were seven countries outlined in the mid-90s, and those countries systematically have been at war, have had conflict with the United States and with their neighbors and with themselves. The last of them being Iran, which we are now in another war with, a war which many over the last 30 years have said it would ill-advised and ill-conceived to engage in, because it would open up a Pandora's box of issues in the region. And that's exactly what's happened now with the Houthis, with Saudi Arabia, with a Shia militia in Iraq, with the Straits of Hormuz. It's a never-ending vicious cycle that the U.S. cannot extract itself from. It cannot find the will to extract itself from. It's addicted to this region and violence in this region.
1: And Amir, I think that the United States likes to think of itself as the shining city on the hill, that it's always driven by the right things. What do you think the global perception is of the United States, and especially the Trump administration right now?
2: Well, I think that, you know, up until the Trump administration, the U.S. had a claim to that. I think 9/11 and its response to 9/11 over multiple administrations put a dent in the armor of that shiny city on the hill. But the Trump administration, President Trump, his, as one of your guests said, his personality, his psychosis, his veering from what's truth and what's fiction and blurring those lines. His ego has made it very difficult for the U.S. to hold that mantle of a shiny city on the hill and as the beacon of democracy and human rights in the world. When he is aligning himself with some of the worst abusers of human rights in the world, and he is distancing himself and antagonizing our closest allies in the world. So I think the perception of the U.S. right now is that it's very much a country that is at war with itself and at war with many other countries in the world.
1: And where it's perhaps going in the future. Peter, I want to kind of pose a question I think you may find somewhat controversial. If you think back to 9/11, I think a lot of people thought, look, this isn't going to be a one-off terror attack. This is going to be our future. We're going to have to be on the edge of our seats moving forward. But it really hasn't happened. And there are those who make the argument that, well, maybe one of the lasting legacies of the war on terror is the United States has prevented another serious terrorist attack like that on its soil.
3: Well, perhaps the U.S. war on terror has degraded some of the capabilities of terrorist organizations, but not in Africa, not in other parts of the Middle East. But at what cost? The United States, the Project on Cost of War at Brown says that the U.S., the war on terror costs the United States $8 trillion, has led to 900,000 direct deaths and another 4.5 to 4.7 million indirect deaths. So maybe the United States managed to kill a couple of terrorists, or many terrorists, but that has not made the world safer. In fact, the repercussions in terms of the loss of civil liberties in the United States, the ICE in the streets of the United States, Homeland Security, anti-Muslim sentiments and laws, I mean, this has been a disaster for the U.S. and globally. But I want to take a little bit of an issue with something Amir just said, not the thrust of what he said, but the chronology. Because when Oliver Stone and I began our Untold History of the United States project, we traced the start of the American Empire back to the 1890s. And we think that the United States has been a blight on the world in some ways since the 1890s at least. But even in terms of what's going on now, most people trace the tension with Iran to 1979 with the Islamic Revolution. But you really have to trace it to 1953, when the CIA staged a coup in Iran, overthrowing Mossadegh. Mossadegh was the Time Magazine Man of the Year in 1951. The U.S. ambassador told the United States, to Trump, the Truman administration, not to do this because Mossadegh had the support of between 95 and 98% of the Iranian people. He was a hero throughout the region, but he made the mistake of nationalizing British oil. So the CIA overthrew him, replaced him with the Shah, the repressive Shah, and that's what led to the 1979 Islamic Revolution. So we have to trace the roots of this, as my colleagues have been doing, but I would like to take it even further back.
1: Hafed, we heard Peter talking about the erosion of civil liberties in the United States, but it really goes beyond there. If you look at the way the Trump administration has basically expanded what it views as threats of terror, look at what happened in the Caribbean, the attack of several ships leaving Venezuela, boats really, not even ships. Your thoughts on that? No arrests, no trials, just attacks.
4: I'm grateful for Peter because he sort of took this back. I mean, every development in the region and globally, actually, you can link it back to something that the United States has done that triggered all kinds of forces that led into these massive attacks, including, of course, the September 11th. There are a number of points here that I think are important to highlight. One is that this idea of a shiny city on the hill has been completely dismantled. I mean, I don't think it is something that you can salvage anymore. The United States has now been very, very clearly seen as a country that is aggressive, that it is uses its military for purely transactional reasons. I mean, when you have the President of the United States talking about

0: you know, that his entire adventure to in Venezuela was to take over the Venezuelan oil, for example. You know, that does not feed well into the United States image as a force for good globally. What ISIS is doing within the United States, that the world is watching, is also negates the very foundation of America as a haven for migrants, as the land of the free, all of that. People are watching civil liberties being violated on live on television. The fact that the United States is now in direct conflict with its closest allies, historically and culturally and all of that, in Europe, now in Canada, who would have thought ever that the United States will pick a fight with Canada and threaten its sovereignty or threaten the sovereignty of a European Union country, with his threats to Greenland, for example, that he will engage in tariffs across the board.
1: Right.
0: The belligerent of his talks and arrogance that comes across very clearly to the rest of the world. The credibility of the United States as a whole and its soft power has been completely dismantled. It's not just Trump. I mean, this has been building up from September 11th. Trump is just simply pushing it to its extreme.
1: Right, understood.
0: But then also, on the other hand, you also, which even its hard power is now still being questioned, because it is clear that the United States has not won any single war it has engaged in, from Vietnam all the way now to Iran, Iraq. The fact that after all the costs in Afghanistan, the Taliban's are back. The failure of the United States, and not only military, but also on the intelligence, for example, the failure of intelligence that was absolutely outrageous about the nuclear weapons in Iraq. It is also another dent in this facade of credibility of superpower supremacy.
1: Okay,
0: the fact that the United States has completely destroyed and is throwing.
1: I'm sorry, I'm going to have to cut you off because we're running out of time. This is a conversation that could go on and on. I'm going to thank the gentleman of our panel for this insight. It's hard to believe 25 years since 9/11, but we're going to leave it there. I'm Sean Caleb. From all of us here in Washington, we want to...

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0: Some say Chinese is one of the most difficult languages in the world, and learning it is almost impossible.
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8: Hello and welcome to Biz Talk. I'm Zhao Yang in Beijing. China has built the world's largest power battery industrial system, and manufacturers are capturing a growing market share globally. The industry is entering a new phase, one shaped by solid-state batteries, energy storage, recycling, and increasingly fierce global competition. At the same time, Tesla is also pushing its EV story forward, launching limited driverless ride-hailing services in Austin, Texas, with its Cybercab. The vehicles have no steering wheel or pedals. So as batteries, AI, and autonomous driving converge, where is the next competitive edge in the global EV industry? For more on this, joined us on the line now are Li Lun, Assistant Professor of Economics, Peking University, Chen Jiahe, Chief Investment Officer at Novum Archi Technologies, and also Yan Liang, Professor of Economics, Willamette University. So Yan, I will start with you. China's battery sales grew by 37% in the first 7 months of this year. So what do you think are the main forces behind this strong growth?
9: Well, I think that there are structural forces behind this China's battery production and sales, because China has a highly consolidated, highly vertically integrated supply chain ecosystem in that battery industry. And it helped China to be able to produce, cutting edge batteries at a massive scale at a very efficient cost. And so that allows China to dominate the global market. And therefore you see this kinds of growth. But in the most recent months, I think there are also unique forces that are driving this high growth of China's battery sales. One has to do with the global boom in the so-called stationary energy storage, or the ESS. So the ESS application now are expanding faster than the automotive batteries. And that in turn is driven by the needs of countries to decarbonize and to also provide the AI data center energy needs. So with this high demand for ESS, that's what drives China's battery production and exports. And so we're seeing China has accelerating in its export market, especially now through the direct-to-business sales that bypass traditional distributors. That helped to drive the battery production and export. And then finally, I think there's also an increasing EV battery needs, especially now the EV battery is increased in their sizes despite the EV sales fluctuations. We're seeing now passenger cars utilize bigger battery. And that also with the sales of heavy duty electric trucks and buses, all of these also increase the needs for batteries for EVs. So I think those three factors in this recent months, explosive growth in the energy storage system, upsized battery packs for EVs, and also accelerating exports are really driving this growth in this recent months.
8: Mm. And Jiahe, so China now has six companies among the world's top 10 battery makers with a combined global market share of 70%. So what explains the competitive advantage of Chinese battery companies?
10: Well, when we look at China's battery production companies, probably I would say the best of the world today. They produce with very good quality, very trustworthy quality compared with other batteries around the world. And it has got pretty good price for the customers, both in China and the world. The reason that China's companies has been building these competitive strengths are coming from many reasons. First of all, China has decided to grow the battery industry many years ago. We got a grand plan to stimulate all the factors in the economy to support the growing of this industry. Meanwhile, China's

0: universities have been educating a huge amount of engineers every year. I mean, the companies can pick the best talents of the world in order to design the batteries that are safer and safer. And also, China's large market has been forming a very important force with supporting the growth of the battery industry, because we know the battery has been a very very latest to produce the things. That means a lot of technologies were not available back 10 years ago. So there has to be a lot of testing in many different circumstances. Because China's market is so large, so we have seen so many things happen in this market that you probably would not even meet in a market that with only tens of millions of population. And China's customers has also been, putting a lot of efforts with choosing the best products for their own cars. And China's automobile industry is also a very important force with selecting the best products from many of China's different companies, the companies that produces the battery. So it's a huge amount of competitive force that has been going on among China's battery producers, which finally came out with a very perfect product for the markets.
1: And Li Luan, so what do you think will be the key for the next phase of competition?
2: So I think the next phase is going to, reward the companies that could provide the better performance over the entire working life of a battery. That includes, for example, shorter charging time, more durability, higher safety, lower replacement costs, and so on and so forth. So, the battery, when it comes to, adoption, especially outside of EV, it's, the safety, how fast you can charge it, these things become very important. It really determines, how wide, the commercialization aspect is going to lie. For example, whether you could use it on a humanoid robot, whether you could use it on an airplane. So these things pose different demand for these new batteries. And also, we're seeing a lot of innovation in terms of, for example, solid-state batteries. It could improve performance. A lot of different, chemists are putting forward these new technologies that could accelerate the charging. But I think when it comes to the end of the day, the manufacturers need to demonstrate that the quality are indeed higher. The battery cycle is indeed longer, and also in terms of the cost, they're indeed affordable. And I do think that the batteries, when it comes to infrastructure, they also have to kind of develop together. If you're for example, putting forward faster charging, you're talking about replacement of a lot of charging stations. So when it comes to competition to that end, whether the car manufacturers and infrastructure builders can work together to build, for example, faster charging networks. Also, when it comes to differentiation, it's also important because a lot of firms are competing merely on prices right now. But I do think in the future, firms need to kind of select a specific application or specific comparative advantage with their technology, with their batteries, to basically say, if my battery isn't really the fastest in terms of charging, could I provide more local service? Could I provide more affordability? Could I provide more transparency when it comes to, for example, collaboration with my upstream and downstream customers? So I do think overall the next competitive edge is not just from, making the batteries, but also, how to make them affordable, how to make them, durable over their entire cycle life. And also, when it comes to technological breakthrough, how to really adopt it in an affordable fashion.
1: And yeah, so beyond EVs and energy storage, which emerging applications could become the next major growth markets for batteries? Is that drones, aircraft, humanoid robots, or something else?
3: I would say all the above. So we're seeing that, this batteries are now really becoming a, they're really just a packed energy, right? So with all these products that you just mentioned, or different industries, they all need energy. And so China has been developing this the low altitude economy. So to be able to provide energy to these flying vehicles, you would need to have really powerful batteries that are having, a lot of energies per kilo, lightweight, but a lot of energies. But also, they need to be discharged very quickly. And they also need to have,

0: zero fail, right? Continuous operations, not like, the conventional EV batteries. So I think that means the low altitude economy will be a huge market to drive both, the battery technological development, but also a huge market for battery demand. In addition to the low altitude economy, I think the humanoid robots is another really growing market. When you want to have these highly agile, multi-jointed robots, they need very compact and also very powerful, meaning high voltage batteries that could fit into a robot. So that would again, as China now increasingly producing these human robots, there is a huge demand for batteries. And drones, I think that it's again part of the low altitude economy, right? With many applications like logistics, agricultural spraying, or surveillance and research and development, and so on and so forth. There's also a huge market there. I think there are two more applications or two more uses that I want to highlight. One is really the marine electrification. So it means, when we look at the electric cars today, we're also looking at electric boats, right now and in the very near future. So we're talking about, tugboats, cargo vessels, or passenger ferries. They're also very quickly electrifying. So, these also require really powerful batteries. And then finally, I think, consumer, this smart wearables and medical tech products. So thinking about, these augmented reality glasses and other advanced medical implants, they also require very specialized and powerful batteries. So I think all of these just indicate that, as we are increasingly developing AI technologies and consumer electronics and many other mobile devices, we all require batteries to power and provide to energies to all these products. So I think, the market is really vast and growing.
1: And Jiahe, so Chinese EV battery companies like CATL, like BYD, they are increasingly building factories and R&D centers overseas. So is this simply about getting closer to customers, or does it represent a deeper globalization of China's battery ecosystem?
2: Well, I would say if we look at why Chinese companies are building these factories abroad, closer distance, from their factories to their customers is, I don't really think it's a very important factor, basically because the battery has a very low transferring cost compared with many other products. For example, when we look at the development of some of China's cement companies, especially in Africa, where a lot of infrastructure building has been conducted, they are building factories there because the main reason for the cement companies building factories there is basically because they want to get closer to their customers. But when we look at batteries, it's not the same thing. I mean, for transferring 1,000 yuan worth of battery to your customer, it's not going to cost you a lot because it's not that heavy. So the reason that they are building factories overseas, I think, comes from a few reasons. Like you just said, building a globalized ecosystem for their businesses. And that ecosystem includes many things. For example, the lower cost that can be generated in some overseas markets, because China is now a country that is having a per capita GDP of about $13,000. So that's much higher than many other countries. For example, if you look at Vietnam, many countries in Africa, many countries in ASEAN economy, these countries, when you compare the cost of many factors like labor and land, compared with China, they're actually lower. So that's one reason. Another reason is that when you are selling a lot of batteries, especially to these economies, especially the cars that are equipped with your batteries to these economies, many countries would say, okay, we welcome your products, but it would be much better if you can have some factories in our economy as well. That brings up our employment, brings up the local GDP. So that's a closer connection with the local economy compared with just producing everything in China and exporting them to the targeted economy. So these factors are putting up a lot of things to the company that is doing that. And also the foreign exchange is also an issue that if you produce everything in China,

0: You might incur some of the cost when the foreign exchange rate moves, especially when the RMB goes upward. That will do a lot of damage to your exporting because your products will become more expensive. And if we look at the long-term trend of RMB, we can see that it is appreciating over years against many currencies around the world, especially the USD. So by building factories in local economy, this also will get the companies out of this trouble as well. So yes, as you just said, the ecosystem is much more important for the companies to do this.
1: And yeah, so BYD is opening 20 sales locations in Canada and actively considering building or having a local factory. So what do you think is the strategic thinking behind this move?
2: Well, I think that the thinking, I think as Jacqueline mentioned, there is the diversification benefits. For example, the exchange rate fluctuations for one, and also I would say it's a hedge against your geopolitical barriers, right? So when countries are erecting tariff war against Chinese EVs, then by building localized supply chain, it will be helpful to circumvent the kinds of protectionism policies. But I think it's more than that. I think for global companies like BYD, they have the interest to localize their supply chain, to build the supply chain ecosystem, not only at home, but also abroad. I do think the lowering transportation costs, build the in the market for the market is a, it's part of a consideration. I think this will be helpful. But it's also importantly to understand that, when you are in the market, you understand the market pulse much better. You understand the local conditions, you can respond to consumer needs much faster. So, in that sense, I think it's also helpful to set supply chains abroad. So, I think it's a hedge against multiple risks to diversify, but it's also, I think, the benefit of getting closer to the market that you want to serve. Not to mention, I think by locating abroad, you're also building, the kinds of co-development R&D centers. That would help to, again, customize the car to fit the local needs and also acquire talents to, continue with the R&D and, improving the cars. So I think with all these, and finally, I think it's also a good diversification strategy for companies, especially when they face a really fearlessly competitive domestic market and some, margin squeeze. So exploring overseas markets, build a supply chain locally, meet the market needs at the local scenarios, the local circumstances, and hedge against geopolitical risks. I think all of these are really the reasons behind. So it's really strategic thinking, I think, behind many of these leading EV companies to build supply chain abroad.
1: And yeah, so could you give us a broader picture of the global EV landscape today? How do China, Europe, and the US currently compare in terms of EV adoption, technology, industrial competitiveness, and the market growth?
2: Well, I think by many metrics, China is definitely in the leading role in the global EV markets. So when you look at the EV adoption rate, China now has over 50% of the new car sales are NEVs. And compared to the United States, that's only around 9 to 10%. And Europe is kind of in the middle. So EV adoption is definitely far advancing in China than any other markets. And that also continue to see much faster market growth in China, sustained by the highly competitive market with very affordable and many different types of models that can suit different consumer demands. So we're very likely to see market demand growth rapidly in China continuously going forward. Whereas I think in Europe, the growth has been slowed down due to both in terms of subsidy rollbacks and also manufacturing pressure. The United States market has been highly localized and also isolated. And it also really heavily rely on the premium segments. So in terms of the entry level EVs, that's very much lacking in the US. And that's why it's very slow to expand the market size. When it comes to, tech focus, I think in terms of battery, China is really ahead when it comes to the LFP kind of batteries. And that's very helpful for, ultra fast charging, and also to develop, advanced digital cockpits and also autonomous driving. So this kinds of battery, I think it's a really excellent choice compared to, the Western market. They focus a lot more on the nickel, magnesium, cobalt, the so-called NMC batteries. So that's quite different. And for Europe, I think they're really focusing a lot more on the engineering side. And so finally, I think it comes to the industrial competitiveness, combining what we talked about, the technological, advantages and the EV adoption rate and the market potential. I think China definitely has the dominance in competitiveness. Right now, it's, not only controlling over 70% of battery cell output, but also 80% of all these critical minerals for batteries, and also massive production scale at the very cost effective. So I think that really puts China way ahead of other global competitors.
1: And Lilun, so when we talk about the development of the EV, we have to, discuss autonomous driving. So China has approved the level three autonomous driving systems on public roads in some cities like Shanghai, like Shenzhen. In your view, what's China's consideration?
3: Yeah, so I think this effort, this policy is an effort to actually learn from some of the controlled deployment environment while kind of developing and increasing this domestic capabilities when it comes to autonomous driving. I think if we're talking about two trends of how cars are going to evolve in the future, first, I think electrification. So cars are going to convert from powered by fossil fuels to batteries. Second trend is definitely autonomous driving. So it gradually you're seeing Tesla's Cybercab removing the driver altogether from the cars. So I do think there are also some Chinese companies that are already operating in this area. And I do think while we're not at the stage to have the entire city being covered by autonomous driving, this some coordination, especially some driving systems in specific roads. In specific cities is going to provide some testing grounds for example, how to coordinate between autonomous vehicles and also regular vehicles, how to set rules to reduce the uncertainty, to encourage more investment in infrastructure, more investment in manufacturing, and basically to speed up the iteration of these vehicles to avoid, for example, emergency, to avoid, accidents, for example. So I think China's policy in the future, it's basically a measure to support faster learning and commercialization. And we're taking a steady step, gradually taking one step in front of another to demonstrate through, safer operation and also, reducing the cost under some controllable conditions.
1: And yeah, so Lilun mentioned Tesla's Cybercab. How significant is this milestone for the autonomous driving? And what does this tell us about where the economics of mobility are heading for?
2: Well, I think as far as technology is concerned, I think, Tesla's steering wheel-free Cybercab, it's really a signal that the vehicles are no longer built as just a consumer good. It's really a localized, highly utilized an asset. So in a sense, I think that what this does is it, in a way, could have the potential to transform the transportation system. Because right now, I think the model has shown that the average cost now with this Cybercab is around $2.20 to $3.65 per mile, which is already very much cheaper than the traditional, ride-hailing operations. But Tesla's long-term goal is to really compress the cost much further to around 20 cents or 25 cents per mile. So when you think about this, it's really a game changer, because when you have such a low-cost and reliable autonomous driving system out there, that means people would probably not going to buy cars anymore. And also, it also means, with this autonomous driving, cars can simply operate continuously throughout the day. There's no reason for any vehicle parking space. So that means cities can reclaim a really vast amount of land that are now currently devoted to, parking garages. And then also, you could really redesign your entire transportation system, and you would have, companies that are compete on the network density, the wait time, and the software system integration and so on and so forth. So in a way, as the trend continues, I think this will really transform the transportation industry. But I think we also should not get overexcited, because once the just hours after the cyber attack rolled out in Austin, the National Highway Traffic Safety Administration already opened an active investigation into Tesla's self-certified control-free cabin design, because there is a very strict federal motor safety law regarding manual overrides. So in other words, I think the technology, it's in a way now being tested, but I think to move from right now, even in China, right, level three kind of autonomous driving to eventually level five, when you really take out all these humans from the entire driving process, I think not only does require really flawless software and technologies, but it also really opened a can of worm in terms of legal liabilities. So in terms of those regulatory changes, I think there's still a lot to be developed.
1: Well, we're speaking with Yan Liang, Professor of Economics, Willamette University, Chen Jiahe, Chief Investment Officer at Novel Market Technologies, and also Li Lun, Assistant Professor of Economics, Peking University. And that's all the time for this edition of Biz Talk. I'm Zhao Yang in Beijing. Thank you so much for listening.
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1: Now the news. I'm Tian Lu. Chinese President Xi Jinping has called on BRICS countries to stand on the right side of history and play a pioneering role in maintaining peace and stability. He attended the first phase of the 18th BRICS summit in New Delhi on Saturday. In a keynote speech at the summit, President Xi said the BRICS cooperation framework has continued to grow and has become the world's most influential platform for cooperation among emerging markets and developing countries. He said BRICS countries have explored development paths suited to their own national conditions, jointly responded to major global challenges, and firmly safeguarded the common interests of the global south. The Chinese president pointed out that the group's historic expansion has also opened a new stage of high-quality development for greater BRICS cooperation. He called on BRICS countries to help steer the international order toward greater justice and equity, and working together to build a community with a shared future for humanity. The Chinese leader outlined four areas where BRICS countries should take the lead. He called on the member states to pioneer innovative development by strengthening cooperation in artificial intelligence and promoting openness, cooperation, and shared benefits. On peace and security, President Xi called on BRICS countries to uphold a common, cooperative, and sustainable vision of security. He also called on BRICS countries to promote mutual learning among civilizations, deepen cooperation in culture, tourism, and education, and strengthen youth exchanges and people-to-people ties. On global governance, he urged BRICS nations to help build a more just and equitable global governance system, uphold the authority of the United Nations, and support the multilateral trading system with the World Trade Organization at its core, rejecting all forms of protectionism. China will assume the BRICS presidency next year and host the 19th BRICS summit. Chinese President Xi Jinping says China and India can learn from each other's strengths and achieve shared development. He made the remarks during a bilateral meeting with Indian Prime Minister Narendra Modi on the sidelines of the BRICS summit in New Delhi. President Xi urged China and India to join hands

0: launched from Iraq targeted its east-west pipeline, causing injuries and damage. The Houthi group has seized Yemen's entire western coast as it pushes the offensive beyond the strategic Bab al-Mandab Strait and forces the government forces to retreat. The Houthis took control of the strategically important Mayan Island on Friday. It lies at the heart of the Bab al-Mandab Strait and divides the narrow waterway into two shipping channels. Ihab Al-Fandi reports from Sana'a.
1: Latest developments from here in Sana'a, in a statement from Ansarullah's military spokesman Yahya Sari, giving their account of what's been happening along Yemen's western coast since September 3. And basically, the Sana'a side is describing this as a much larger military operation rather than just fighting around a few towns. They said their forces have pushed Saudi-backed forces out of six districts across Taiz and Hudaydah, covering an area of around 5,400 square kilometers.
0: The World Meteorological Organization says Earth experienced its hottest August on record, with extreme heat felt around the world. The Northern Hemisphere had its warmest summer, while the Southern Hemisphere saw a near-record warm winter. The Arctic and Antarctic had below-average sea ice coverage. China has secured its second straight victory in the men's basketball tournament at the 2026 Aichi Nagoya Asian Games, routing Bahrain 105-59 on Saturday. China took control early with a 9-0 run and led 46-29 at halftime. China will play its final group stage match against the Philippines on Monday. And that's the news. I'm Tian Lu.
2: A young perspective on hot-button issues around the world. This is The Hub.
3: Hello and welcome to this special roundtable of The Hub. This program is jointly presented to you by CGTN and the Global Development Promotion Center of the China International Development Cooperation Agency. I'm Wang Guan in Beijing. This year marks the fifth anniversary of the Global Development Initiative, or GDI. Over the past 5 years, the initiative has transformed from concept to practice and from a Chinese proposal to a broader international consensus, delivering progress in areas such as poverty reduction, food security, digital economy, and green development, while reflecting the growing aspirations of the Global South in a changing global landscape. Against this backdrop, what are the key achievements and what role have they played in supporting economic recovery and development? More broadly, what significance do they hold for global governance, development, and international cooperation today? To discuss all these issues and more, we're very pleased to be joined by Zhou Hong, Emeritus Academician of the Chinese Academy of Social Sciences and former Director of the Institute of European Studies. We're also joined by Haji Sarah Bach, Permanent Representative of the African Union to China. And last but certainly not least, by Maninud Fosena. She is Technical Officer on Climate and Agro-Meteorology at the Lao Department of Meteorology and Hydrology and a Belt and Road Visiting Scholar. Now, this is a special occasion. We're marking 5 years since first proposed the Global Development Initiative. I remember vividly when he did so at a major international event. I was a foreign correspondent then covering that very event that really went from a Chinese proposal to increasingly so a global consensus. Here's what Chinese Foreign Minister Wang Yi said at a very important event marking this very important anniversary. Let's listen.
4: Looking to the future, regardless of how the international situation changes, we will continue to play the role of a responsible major country, closely linking our own development with that of other countries, and becoming a promoter and contributor to global development.
3: So we've heard from the Chinese Foreign Minister, Professor Zhou, 5 years on. What is your assessment of what Global Development Initiative has delivered for not only China, but the Global South, and indeed the rest of the world?
5: 5 years ago, when President Xi Jinping initiated this GDI, he represented China, but the spirit of GDI addresses to the shared aspiration of developing countries, global south. therefore earns endorsement from over 100 countries, participation of over 80 countries.

0: in the actual work of the development has achieved substantial result, such as help raise $20 million US dollars for the development, supported 1,800 projects, benefiting millions of people in the global south.
1: Talking about people benefiting from it, I'm very pleased and honored indeed to be joined by Ambassador Bach, a permanent representative of the African Union to China. Ambassador Bach, how do you see this global development initiative delivering for people and societies and sectors in Africa, and more importantly, perhaps for the African people?
2: Thank you. Thank you very much. And I must start off by saying the GDI came at the right time 5 years ago when we had almost reached the limits of the post-Second World War Bretton Woods institutions. The development model that was adopted post-1945, I think, was struggling to deliver tangible results. So the pronouncements by President Xi on the GDI was welcomed on the African continent, but it also coincided with Africa adopting what we call our Agenda 2063, which is our blueprint for development over the next 50 years. And what we see that the two initiatives mirror each other, hence the good number of African countries have actually aligned themselves with the GDI because we share the values, we share the principles, and we share in the long-term aspirations of GDI as presented by President Xi.
1: I mean, a lot of specific projects came to mind. If you think about the Mombasa, Nairobi Railway, the hydropower stations in Uganda, you know, the public health cooperation with our brothers and sisters in your part of the world, Western Africa. What do you think are some of the signature projects that speak volume about what this GDI is truly about?
2: I think let's start at a philosophical level. I think GDI consolidates the principle of solidarity that has kept China and Africa together for the last 70 years. We've had diplomatic ties with this country for over 70 years. So with GDI, we have had tangible programs and projects in the area of infrastructure. You mentioned the Mombasa, but there are so many other initiatives on the continent that I will not be constrained here to go line by line. But just to say, in the area of energy, in the area of infrastructure, and the area of agriculture, but more critically, in human capital development, I think the investment in people and the investment in the healthcare and the health sectors across the continent have been quite positive. And these are initiatives that we look forward to deepening and ensuring that they deliver for the people of Africa within the context of Agenda 2063.
1: But that is a very long agenda. If you think about it, Agenda 2063, China is known for making five-year plans, and yet you're in the second decade, if not, I'm not mistaken, for this 2063 project that is very ambitious.
2: It is very ambitious, and that is deliberately so. But what we do, we break it into 10-year cycles. I know in China you do 5 years. But within that 10-year cycle, we have also, just like China has adopted the 15th five-year plan, we have just started rolling out the second 10-year implementation plan of Agenda 2063. And the key priorities there, infrastructure and connectivity, energy, modernization of agriculture, and modernization of our overall productive systems. So what we are aiming to do with this particular, the next 10 years, is to ensure that we move towards industrialization with greater focus and with greater clarity. And here we see China as a formidable and a reliable partner in ensuring that we find the synergies that are there between the 15th five-year plan and the second 10-year implementation plan of Agenda 2063. And we're already doing that.
1: I'm glad you find China not only a formidable partner, but also reliable. I think reliable is perhaps slightly more important than formidable, because we have formidable partners previously. And now, Maninud, as a hydrologist and meteorologist, how do you assess the merits, the benefits of the Global Development Initiative, what it has done for the Laotians and for people living in Southeast Asia?
3: Thank you. In my opinion and my perspective as technical from the Department of Meteorology and Hydrology of Laos, this Global Development Initiative is

0: very important, especially on the developing country like my country, because this initiative will support the developing country on like innovation, the training and to capacity, like especially on the meteorology and agrometeorology. Yes, China is support Laos, and they have the Early Warning for All initiative, like MASU system will support Laos in this field to capacity building, to like forecast.
1: Professor Zhou, this global development initiative is an ever-evolving concept. We've heard about the Green Belt and Road, the greening of the infrastructures involved in this global development initiative. We also heard about the concepts such as Digital South. How do you think this Digital South, which is a key part of the GDI right now, can really benefit countries and partners involved?
2: Digital South was announced by Premier Li Qiang last year. Against a background, the digital divide getting serious. So the difference between the North and the South, the gap is bigger. And at the same time, as a result of the rise of the Global South and also the huge population there, the demand for digitalization of their industries, their people's livelihood is bigger. It's getting bigger. Against this demand, there need to be a response to it. The concept of Digital South, it's applicable to not only the demand, but used in the context of development. For example, the infrastructure, digital infrastructure, is one of the most urgent work to be done. Not only the hard infrastructure, using the digital technology in improving the existing projects like transportation hubs, like a green model, to make the industrial model greener, but also soft infrastructure to provide training, exchange experiences, exchange achievements, so to upgrade the Global South level of technology and to make the whole world development more balanced.
1: Yeah, there are a lot of vocational schools that are dedicated to doing just that. If you think about the Luban workshop that is spanning across the world right now in Central Asia and Africa and parts of Latin America. Now, Ambassador Bach, how do you think the digital technology can be properly harnessed to help Africa reimagine and re-engineer perhaps its capacities and its growth models going forward? And of course, China being a partner in all this.
3: It is already happening. I think that if you look at the area of mobile technology, Africa has actually leapfrogged and has made significant progress when it comes to financial transactions on the continent. From the basic micro level to the macro level, we are seeing significant dividends that have actually resulted from the leapfrog that we've done. And what we want to do, I think the whole concept of the Digital South is to change the paradigm. For far too long, you've had the Global North dominating this particular space. So I think what we are seeing with the leadership of China and Africa and other parts of the world is to say, this is our time and we have to change the paradigm and we have to change the narrative. It has been for too long that I think the monopoly is maintained by one part of the world to the detriment of other parts of the world. So we are trying in a way to collectively rewrite history here in the area of technology. So making sure that we have the infrastructure in place, we have the trained manpower, but most importantly, we have the security mechanisms, because you don't want artificial intelligence and others to do more harm than good. So what we want to do is to ensure that we have the right processes, we have the right regulatory frameworks in place to ensure that technology is used to foster human development in a very ethical and properly managed process.
1: Maybe you can tell us a bit about the Africa continent. I mean, that is a fascinating and underreported part of the world. I heard from my business friends doing business in Africa, you know, doing microfinance or fintech cooperation with countries in the region, that is really making a difference in that part of the world.
3: Absolutely. I think we have the youngest continent in the world. And what you call Gen Z, I think, are the vast majority of our population. And what we are seeing, especially in the area of young entrepreneurs, is these young men and women, young men and on the African continent, actually taking major steps and major initiatives in setting up their own private enterprises, but also they're becoming major influencers on a number of social and also, I should say, political issues. So I think what we are seeing is our demographic dividend by being very young. They are harnessing and harvesting the power of technology to strengthen and consolidate the socioeconomic foundations of the African continent.
1: Very good. Now, Maninud, tell us a bit about the digital technology transforming your sector. I'm sure it is helping in a major and significant way when it comes to forecasting, warning. If you think about the satellite technology that is providing your field of research and your field of work.
0: So, in my country, we don't have the old satellite. All of the satellite and the tool and the technology is from the support from China. By CMA, they're providing support for us to using the numerical weather of prediction, the model, the satellite, and yes, to forecast. And as my field, as climate, agrometeorology, and remote sensing, we have a Lao climate service for agriculture. This is the ICT-based service that we use to inform farmers how to handle with the agrometeorology hazards like drought, flood, or peat disease.
1: Do you think more satellites are necessarily better when it comes to the accuracy of forecasting, surveying of the field, and making hydrology more accurate and safer for more people?
0: Yes, I agree with this because in my country, it's like we have limit of the weather station and automatic weather station. This satellite will help us to measure, to get more accuracy, to collect the data to forecast, to make it more accurate to inform to society.
1: Professor, we're talking about the Global Development Initiative, a model, a philosophy that may be fundamentally different from a previous paradigm. How do you see the Chinese initiatives such as the GDI being fundamentally different than Western models?
2: I think the difference is clear. There are clear differences between the Chinese model and the US-led model. The Chinese model is, first of all, it's going with the principle of UN. It's stand firm on sovereign equality. And secondly, I think if you look at the Chinese model, it's always people-centered. The plan we make, the action we design, close to the people's livelihood. Aiming at improving people's life. And certainly we are action-oriented. The GDI is not just a slogan. We aim at capacity building. China believes that if you have the global south on the track of autonomous development equal to other countries, you need to transfer not only the capital technology, but capability, the knowledge. So we're known as a knowledge sharing model.
4: Focus on what's relevant in China and the world. Bridge the gap between what you know and what you want to know. This is The Hub.
1: I mean, Ambassador Bach, Academician Joe just touched upon a very important concept, isn't it? That is capacity building. How important is it when it comes to capacity building for Africa from initiatives such as the GDI?
3: No, I think for us, what we see in the GDI that resonates with our approach on the continent is we are looking for transformative interventions and transformative initiatives. We see GDI as significantly transformative in terms of a paradigm shift. But our focus now is on value addition. What you talked about there is for far too long we have been exporting unprocessed raw materials, whether it's minerals, whether it's agricultural products. So we are now

0: now determined and very deliberate in saying whether it is China or any other partner, that our partnership will have to be anchored on the fact that we want to also develop the capacities to process some of these products on the continent. So we can do a number of things. Number one, by doing processing on the continent, you are developing some level of industrialization and capacity to do that. But also, you are then creating jobs for the millions of young African men and women who, I must confess, quite often struggle to really, you know, find jobs even after graduating from universities or technical institutions of higher learning. So we have, a long history of exporting raw materials and re-importing the finished product at a much higher price, which I think is quite... you know, there is a serious contradiction there, that you produce the original product and then you re-import the finished product at a much higher price. So we have been short-changed for far too long, and I think we have made a very deliberate and decisive decision to say that has to come to an end, and our processes, including our engagement with China on the zero tariff, will have to be based on value addition, industrialization and modernization of our productive and our production systems on the African continent, so that we can rightfully create jobs on the continent, but we can also have the technology and the know-how to be able to not only extract these resources, but to process and ensure that our people benefit directly from the outcomes of the natural resources that we've been gifted.
1: How is China's recent tariff-free policy of African exports to China, the bulk of Africa that has diplomatic relations with China, of course, working in reality?
0: Well, it's still early stages. I think the initiative was started in 2024 for the first set of 33, what they call the LDCs, least developed countries. And then on the May 1, the 20 non-LDCs were added. So you have 53 African countries with diplomatic ties with China that have will benefit from this zero tariff. But on the zero tariff, one of the things that we are trying to do is to ensure that, number one, we are well coordinated as a continent so that we can get, we can optimize our engagement with China on this. Because when you look at the Chinese market, it is huge, 1.4 billion people. So scale matters. So we have to ensure that what we produce is at scale. We produce at scale, quality, efficiency, to ensure that we're able to access what is perhaps the most lucrative market in the world today, and that is the Chinese market. So we are looking at establishing regional value chains to ensure that what we produce is not only produced in an effective and efficient manner, but the quality meets the standards that are set by China.
1: Professor Zhou, let me start with you. Maybe two keywords to summarize the key to global development in the next few decades of the 21st century. What do you think are the two most important things that people should know?
2: First would be development priority. That will ensure the world moving toward the right direction for the mankind and not going back to the jungle law. The world has been divided, fragmented politically, but under the banner of development. If we put development first, then we find many areas for cooperation, possibility for cooperation. For example, you mentioned the climate change, the food security, public health, etc. When you focus on one of the functional areas to try to make improvement of it, you find functional consensus and also opportunity for cooperation. Secondly, I would think of cooperation or synergy. Development is in a cause that needs a lot of resources. So not only one government can solve all the problem, but we need cooperation among all international actors, national as well as multinational. We also need public and private cooperation. We need cooperation from all different sectors, the women, the children, the medical doctors, the digital specialists, technicians, and etc. Cooperation of all. So all the resources you can think of, all the manpower you can think of toward this right direction of the world, so that to guarantee that future will be a better one.
1: Priority.

0: and synergy. Ambassador Bach, what do you think are the two things that you want to leave our audience with when it comes to the future of global development?
1: I will say ownership is extremely important. Ownership. And I think the people of China can relate to when you say ownership. I think you own your development trajectory, you own your processes here. So it is like very important for nations and societies to, in the first instance, determine what their priorities are. When development is imagined and imposed from outside, the results are often very limited. So I think it's extremely important that the architecture for development is homegrown and that the architecture for development reflects the dynamics of the society that is trying to really move forward. And absent that is going to be foreign imposed, and the results are going to be very limited. And we've seen that. The second message I would like to leave with your audience is a holistic approach. It has to be a whole of society approach where, as the professor said, we have to involve the different demographics, young and old, men and women, rural and urban folks. But more critically, how do you then harness the natural resources that you have and you bring the society together in an environmentally friendly manner? Of course, we are dealing, as our colleague here works on issues of climate. On the African continent, we are paying the highest price for climate change. And unfortunately, we contributed the least to the problems that we have now. In parts of our continent, in the Sahel and the Horn of Africa, the impact of climate change is a lived reality. I have been to all these places and I know it. So the two words I will leave with your audience will be ownership is extremely important in any development exercise, and it has to be a holistic, whole of society approach.
0: Now, Maninud, what do you think?
2: From my opinion, if I can choose two words for describe the GDI, it would be we share goal. Because if we share goal, we share the direction how like we should do together. And the second would be innovation. If we have the innovation, this will be give us the new technology to handle, to help people and humanity to live in the current state of the climate change.
0: All right, with that, we come to the end of this special roundtable presented to you by CGTN and China International Development Cooperation Agency. I want to thank all of our panelists for their great insights. I'll see you again next time.
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0: Only because you're not learning it in the right way. Why not try Takeaway Chinese, where you can take some Chinese away and experience progress day by day. Takeaway Chinese. We will promise you a difference. How can you experience real life in China without making that trip to the fabulous Middle Kingdom? How do you get to meet people living in China without actually coming face to face with them? Welcome to Chinese Theatre, a program that seeks to immerse you deeply in the sights, sounds and tastes of China, just as if you're touring the country in real life and getting involved in the daily lives of people living here. Join us for Chinese Theatre and be blown away by the joys and sorrow, dreams and passion, love and devotion, aspiration and struggles of the people you'll meet. Chinese Theatre, a journey of a lifetime and an inspiration for the soul.
7: Hello and welcome to Chinese Theatre. In today's edition, we'll continue with the feature film entitled Through Stunning Storms. This film tells the story of General Qin Ji Wei. In January 1937, during the most difficult times for the Chinese Red Army, which was under the enemy's brutal attacks, General Qin Ji Wei led a campaign to break out of Linzi City after experiencing extreme hardship and the battle of 3 days and nights. This is the first film to portray this part of history and shows the general's heroism during the wartime.
8: Director, the enemy. They have a certain pattern we can take advantage of. As they approach us along the walls, we use that to gun them down hard. Yes, sir. All of us should go up to the city walls. We'll use guns, knives, pitchforks, and stones.
9: Sir.
8: Aim for heavy casualties every time.
9: Yes, sir.
8: Sir.
10: Comrade Jin Wei, you've been to war more often. You be the command.
8: Sir.
10: Peng Ninsan, assist the command.
8: Yes, sir.
11: Attack!

0: let you go here!
1: I'm not afraid! I'm delivering bullets to Appa!

0: I've told you many times you have to be careful, but you never listen to me.
1: Hey, that hurts!
0: This is not a playground.
1: I know, but I want to be with my father.
2: Director Han, please come here.
0: Coming!
3: Commander Chen. You've got very accurate aim, you know. You tore their machine to pieces. Your hip is injured. How did you get here?
0: I carried him on my back. Commander, the machine gun was destroyed into shot. Very good.
3: You idiot! His hip is injured. But you let him come here? How can you be so stupid?
0: What should I do then? I stopped him from climbing, but...

0: But he insisted! I wasn't able to stop him!
1: Commander Chin! Commander Chin! The wounded soldiers will just fall behind. But in this position, we have an advantage. The wounded won't get in the way of the others. We have a chance here. Let's just stay here and fight!
2: Go on, brothers! Enjoy yourselves!

0: Don't let her go!
1: You. Stop your screaming! You.
2: Get away from me!
1: I'll tell you, killer!
3: Comrades, our situation is now very grave. Although the enemy did not gain any ground today, I'm sure their advances will be more intense tomorrow. Since we've been decimated, in order to unify our command, I nominated Qin Ji Wei as Commander-in-Chief of Operations. His great experience in battle and his track record as commander makes him more qualified. Peng Dingshan, you're second in command.
4: Ji Wei.
5: Yes, sir.
4: Tell them what your plans are.
5: Yes, sir.
6: Being Commander-in-Chief in moments of crisis is no reward. I need your cooperation as much as you need my leadership. If you have objections, you should tell me right away. Our enemy seems endless. We kill one of them, and three of them move right back to take their place. They have four regiments, we have one guard company, less than one battalion, from the women's regiment. We must organize everyone, not just soldiers. Make full use of the city walls and fight to the death. We must withstand their offensive before we can break their ranks. Just like two walnuts. The weak one is crushed first. It's not the size, but the strength.
0: Commander!
6: Miwa?
0: This is Commander Chen. He has a letter for you.
6: Director.
3: Headquarters has approved our plan. They've sent the Ninth Corps to assist us. But since our enemies have cut off communications, the Ninth Corps can't find their way through.
6: Commander Chen, have you been discovered yet?
7: Not yet. The enemy is not aware of us.
6: Director, I have an idea. We can launch an attack as a diversion. If we do this, the troops can come in unnoticed. What do you think?
7: Director, if I may express my opinion, I do not agree. It's very dangerous and risky.
6: Lao Peng, there's always a risk when you go to war. Making wise decisions are all you can do.
7: Well, I believe if we attack as you propose, none of us will survive. All of us will be annihilated.
6: We can make a calculated risk. We won't attack without a plan. We just had a battle north of the city in the daytime, so the enemy must have thinned out in that area. We know that area very well. We take advantage of that. When night comes, we must attack them. We must act fast. If we lose this chance tonight, we won't be able to do it again.
7: Ushin, will you listen to me?
3: Silence. We are wasting time arguing. We will follow the plan of Comrade Ji Wei. Let's put it to action. Let the wounded and women retreat first. This night diversion will be under the command of Comrade Ji Wei.
6: Yes, sir.
3: Commander Li.
8: Yes, sir.
3: Are you geared up for the offensive tonight?
8: Yes, sir, we are.
3: Lao Li, these belong to our Western Expeditionary Forces. They're certainly more valuable than our lives. Remember, no matter how many casualties you suffer, the money should never fall into the enemy's hands. You must deliver these to headquarters, whatever the cost.
7: No effort will be spared. We will accomplish the task.
3: Dismissed.
7: Yes, sir.

0: Comrade Jiwei.
1: Yes, sir.
0: Everything is set. Once the battle in the north begins, the breakout detachment will depart. Will it work?
1: No need to worry. The harder we fight, the easier to break out.
0: Yes. It's all on you now.
2: Commander-in-Chief! Commander-in-Chief!
1: What's the matter?
2: Qifeng is pregnant.
1: She's pregnant?
2: That's right, but she still wants to fight. We need to talk to her.
1: Come on. Guifang! Guifang!
3: Senge.
1: Hey, how far along?
2: 3 months.
3: Shut up.
1: Guifang. Guifang. Listen, you're the commander. We need someone to lead the detachment. What's more, you're 3 months pregnant. The child you're carrying is our future. You must retreat.
3: Senge, you don't understand. How can I retreat in this situation? I won't leave.
2: You dare defy your orders?
3: And why do you care?
2: You've always won all our arguments,
1: Han,
2: but this time
1: down.
2: You have to follow
3: Just
2: them.
3: Shut
1: calm
3: up.
1: Down.
2: What's wrong
1: Stop
2: with
1: fighting.
2: You?
1: Guifang, you should think about this. How many children will you have in the future?
3: Senge, how many commanders do you have? You of all people can tell the state of our troops right now. Many wounded and many disabled. Who will carry out this plan of yours? You really want me to retreat at this point? I won't leave you. I'm staying. And that's final.
2: Give up!
4: Yaomei? Yaomei? Do you need some help?
5: I will leave now. Just leave the goat here. You must take good care of it.
1: I've always dreamt of a wedding ceremony for both of you. It's just that none of us can find the time. We'll make some time now. No matter what. We can't wait a day longer. Guifang and I fled our village. And we decided to join the Red Army. There were 30 of us. And today only the two of us remain alive. Guifang is not even my real sister. But through the years, we've looked over each other like real brother and sister. In the past, I did not take good care of Guifang. Instead, Guifang took care of me. Even now, when she needs to be taken care of, I fail to do so. I'm sorry. Please forgive me. Lao Han, from this day on, Guifang will be under your care. You are a couple. Oh, wait. There are three of you. Drink the wine and be a family. Let's complete the wedding.
3: Senge.
1: Hmm?
3: You're asking me to marry him today. And after the wedding, will you let me retreat with the wounded? Don't you have faith that we'll survive this battle? Is that so impossible for us to see each other in the end? I'm not drinking that. Han Xihong, please listen to me. The Guifang that you know will be yours for all eternity. I'm yours while I live and I'm yours when I die. And if I should die, you must remember that you still owe me a grand and festive wedding ceremony. Or you may not call me your wife, and this child in my belly won't be yours either. I'm staying.
2: Guifang, I understand what you're saying. But our situation is dangerous. If you stay here, you cannot escape anymore. If you don't care about yourself, think about
3: That's enough. I'm a commander, and that is above all that I am.
2: Are you leaving or not?
3: I won't go.
2: Last time I asked you, will you stay or go?
3: I won't go! Lao Han, I joined the Red Army as a child. Since then, we have been fighting together, dodging bullets. No matter what the risks were, both of us were ready to face them together. When the revolution has finally become successful, we'll invite the whole regiment. I'll be wearing the finest of wedding gowns, and I'll be carried the bridal carriage. We'll have drums and firecrackers. and I'll finally be a real bride. And the two of us together will have a real wedding. That's the best gift that we can give to our children. Freedom.

0: down.
1: Ah!

0: The diversion was successful. But Guifang failed to break through. I know that. She cares for the unborn child she carries within her. But she chose to stay and fight. And no one can stop her from her desire to stay on. Guifang said, if I could survive until the day of victory, my child would have no reason to blame his mother for her decision. Our battle today will be different from yesterday. Our firepower will overwhelm the enemies at the beginning. A bold offensive to hide a weak defense. This carries a lot of risk. But only by retreating our troops out of the city could we reduce the casualties that the enemy can deal us. Save many, risk a few. So be it.
1: Wait for my order! Don't go into position yet! Remember that! Dismiss!
2: Yes, sir!

0: Gifong. We did not drink the wine from our wedding. And now you and the Maybear are gone. I take this drink for you.
1: Left, but you didn't listen to me. You should still be alive now. Why didn't you listen?

0: Why are you giving me goat's milk? This is only for wounded soldiers, you understand? Give that milk to the infirmary! Miwa? Miwa? I never thought about it. You've lost your hearing. You covered me when that cannonball hit. I should have died. Let's see. Here, have some. Eat it. Just eat it. Eat it. Finish it. Miwa, take this to the wounded men. They are over there, huh? Just the wounded. Go now.
1: He's a good boy. You and him, you're just like brothers.
0: Yes. Miwa worked as an apprentice in a rice shop when he was 6. He worked very hard. When the army passed through their town, he insisted on joining our ranks. Wherever we went, he would follow us.
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1: I am Dan Wang, Chief Economist of Hang Seng Bank China. 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
1: Now the news. I'm Tian Lu. Chinese President Xi Jinping has called on BRICS countries to stand on the right side of history and play a pioneering role in maintaining peace and stability. He attended the first phase of the 18th BRICS summit in New Delhi on Saturday. In a keynote speech at the summit, President Xi said the BRICS cooperation framework has continued to grow and has become the world's most influential platform for cooperation among emerging markets and developing countries. He said BRICS countries have explored development paths suited to their own national conditions, jointly responded to major global challenges, and firmly safeguarded the common interests of the global south. The Chinese president pointed out that the group's historic expansion has also opened a new stage of high-quality development for greater BRICS cooperation. He called on BRICS countries to help steer the international order toward greater justice and equity, and working together to build a community with a shared future for humanity. The Chinese leader outlined four areas where BRICS countries should take the lead. He called on the member states to pioneer innovative development by strengthening cooperation in artificial intelligence and promoting openness, cooperation, and shared benefits. On peace and security, President Xi called on BRICS countries to uphold a common, cooperative, and sustainable vision of security. He also called on BRICS countries to promote mutual learning among civilizations, deepen cooperation in culture, tourism, and education, and strengthen youth exchanges and people-to-people ties. On global governance, he urged BRICS nations to help build a more just and equitable global governance system, uphold the authority of the United Nations, and support the multilateral trading system with the World Trade Organization at its core, rejecting all forms of protectionism. China will assume the BRICS presidency next year and host the 19th BRICS summit. Chinese President Xi Jinping says China and India can learn from each other's strengths and achieve shared development. He made the remarks during a bilateral meeting with Indian Prime Minister Narendra Modi on the sidelines of the BRICS summit in New Delhi. President Xi urged China and India to join hands to achieve high-quality development through greater BRICS cooperation. Iranian President Masoud Pezeshkian says the Iranian people will not surrender to U.S. economic pressure. Pezeshkian accuses Washington of trying to force Iran to capitulate by worsening livelihood problems and restricting access to facilities. Iraqi Prime Minister Ali al-Zaidi has dismissed the commander of military operations in Mazen province after authorities confirmed attacks on Saudi Arabia were launched from the area. The Prime Minister has also ordered an investigation into the Mazen operations command. The move follows Saudi Arabia's report that several drones

0: military spokesman Yahya Sari giving their account of what's been happening along Yemen's western coast since September 3. And basically, the Sana'a side is describing this as a much larger military operation rather than just fighting around a few towns. They said their forces have pushed Saudi-backed forces out of 6 districts across Taiz and Hudaida, covering an area of around 5,400 square kilometers.
1: The World Meteorological Organization says Earth experienced its hottest August on record, with extreme heat felt around the world. The Northern Hemisphere had its warmest summer, while the Southern Hemisphere saw a near-record warm winter. The Arctic and Antarctic had below-average sea ice coverage. China has secured its second straight victory in the men's basketball tournament at the 2026 Aichi Nagoya Asian Games, routing Bahrain 105-59 on Saturday. China took control early with a 9-0 run and led 46-29 at halftime. China will play its final group stage match against the Philippines on Monday. And that's the news. I'm Tian Lu.
2: Epic tales of mystery and magic, to accounts of battle and empire, from the verses of ancient poets,
3: 关关雎鸠，在河之洲,
2: to the masterpieces of our times, A Light on Literature brings to life China's literary heritage and a look at the world in a new light.
4: Hi, I'm Huang Rui. On today's A Light on Literature, we continue to present the book The Sound of Salt Forming, Short Stories by the Post-80s Generation in China, published by the Foreign Language Teaching and Research Press in 2016. In today's episode, we present you the first part of the story, Home, written by Zhang Yueran, one of the most famous Chinese writers born in the 1980s, and translated by Geng Song. The author Zhang Yueran was born in Jinan, Shandong Province. Her representative works include a collection of short stories titled The Sunflowers Disappeared in 1890, and the novels The Distance of Cherries and Promise Bird. Please enjoy the story.
5: Chapter 1. 秋落. The day before leaving, Chou-Luo woke especially early. So as not to disturb the usual routine, she lay in bed for a long while. When it was about time, she slipped into her nightdress, went into the living room, turned on the music, walked over to the window and held down a button so that the electric blinds drew up slowly. Squinting, she gazed out at the sun, so red as to give her goosebumps. She then took a shower, dried her hair with a blow dryer, brewed coffee, toasted bread, went downstairs to collect the day's newspaper, and left it on the table. Having done these things, she looked up at the clock on the wall. It was time to wake Jing Yu. But as she approached his bedroom, she found that he had already awoken and was sitting on the bed looking dazed. This morning he was particularly sluggish. It was already past the time when he was usually out of the door, yet he was still sitting at the table reading the paper, holding a half-drunk cup of coffee in hand. Yesterday, the company had officially announced the news of his promotion, so perhaps he had finally realized his goal after all the effort he had put toward it. His entire being suddenly fell slack. She had been anticipating this day for a long time. After hurrying him several times, Jing Yu finally got up. Before heading out the door, he asked Chou Luo to go with him to celebrations his colleagues had planned for him that evening. Chou-Luo refused, but then immediately felt a tinge of regret. Whether it was the look of joy and satisfaction on his face or not, she would still feel the same sense of unease. After seeing Jing Yu off, she locked the door from the inside, pulled out an empty leather suitcase, and began to pack. She had only packed some basic, favourite clothes, but it was already too much. Chou-Luo took the clothes out one by one and put them back into the wardrobe, reminding herself that she wanted to start a brand new life, and so she ought not to take these old clothes with her. blow dryer, hair curler, makeup, CDs, books. Carefully, she selected each individual item that would be accompanying her on her journey, placing each one in the luggage and then taking it out again before suddenly deciding that none of this would

0: be of much value to her. The suitcase was instantly emptied. At this point, the cat, which was sitting alongside her and watching the whole time, leapt into the suitcase and sat in the very middle, refusing to get out. She wasn't sure whether this meant that the cat didn't want her to leave, or that it wanted to go with her. Only after much effort did she manage to capture the cat and lock it in the study. By the time she came back, she had already lost patience, and grabbing the clothes and makeup items nearest her, shoved them all into the suitcase, along with some frequently used electronics and medications, and then shut the lid straight away, not wishing to catch another glimpse of it. She was especially inept at packing luggage, perhaps because she rarely travelled far from home. In the past, she had not been fond of travelling. Travel was full of constraints, a lifestyle full of limitations. Now, however, her attitude had changed somewhat. She was more willing to call it a lifestyle of abstinence. She dragged the hefty suitcase back onto the balcony and placed the shoebox covered in dust back on top of it. Apart from the cat that was wailing in the study, nobody knew that hidden in that suitcase was the contents of the abstaining lifestyle that she was about to begin. It was another half hour before the supermarket opened. She sat on the couch and finished the novel that she was halfway through, skimming through the rest of the book. A dull ending. By the time he wrote the conclusion, the author himself had probably realised how fabricated a story it was, had lost all confidence in it, and so hastily wrapped it up. It had been a long time since Cholor had read an ending that left her feeling satisfied. Many novels had some moving parts in the beginning, but they were only flashes in the pan, soon befuddled and losing direction. She knew that she was being too harsh on these writers, but she asked the same of herself. Hence, why she'd never become a novelist. In her adolescence, she had dreamed of writing, only to have those dreams destroyed by her own harshness.
1: You have been listening to Home, a short story selected from the book The Sound of Salt Forming, short stories by the post-80s generation in China, edited by Song Gang and Yang Qingxiang, and published by the Foreign Language Teaching and Research Press. The author of the short story, Zhang Yiran, born in 1982, is one of the most well-known young writers in China. Her representative works include the collections of short stories The Sunflowers Disappeared in 1890 and Ten Loves, and the novels The Distance of Cherries, Narcissus Has Left with the Carp, and Promise Bird. Her works have been translated into English, Spanish, Japanese, German, and other languages. Since 2008, she has been editor-in-chief of the journal Carp, which mainly publishes works by young authors.
0: At 10 o'clock, she arrived at the supermarket. Black garbage bags, 50 by 60 centimetres, men's oil control cleansing body wash, anti-dandruff shampoo, Chinese mugwort soap, collar grime removing detergent, hand wash refills, 3 boxes of tissues, complex vitamins for men, 60 watt energy saving light bulbs, A4 printing paper, hazelnut cookies. Just before paying, she picked up 4 packs of AA batteries and dropped them into the shopping trolley. 12 o'clock. Dry cleaners, to pick up a suit of his and 3 shirts. 12:30, eating a bowl of pork cartilage ramen alone before hurrying off to the pet shop to get a 5-kilogram bag of picky eater cat food and 10 packages of wet cat food. Ask the shopkeeper for a business card. Written on it was the address and contact number for deliveries. She took some money out from the bank next door and recharged the prepaid cards for electricity and gas. She arrived at the coffee shop at 1 in the afternoon. Still feeling drowsy after a cup of espresso, she leaned on the table and fell asleep. It was close to 2 p.m. before Yuan Yuan came. Of course, she brought her daughter along with her. They moved outside to bask in the sun and didn't chat for too long, their conversation being interrupted by the child's cries several times. As Yuan Yuan picked up her daughter, rested her little face on her forehead and gently coaxed her, a strange thought suddenly crossed Cholor's mind. Did this little girl know that her mother's eyelid crease was surgically cut? Of course she didn't. Right now she wouldn't even know which part of the body the eyelids were. Cholor thought to herself, this world is a lie from the start. Even your own mother's eyes, as they smiled desperately at you, could well be false. At 3:30, they left the coffee shop. On the way, Cholor washed the car and filled it up with gas, thinking to herself, how she couldn't leave behind too empty a life for Jing Yu. When she got home, the part-timer Xiao Ju was there already and was busy wiping the floor. "We have to do a thorough clean-up today," Chou Luo announced as soon as she came through the door. "The guests coming?" Xiao Ju asked. "Can we not do a spring cleaning if there are no guests coming?" Chou Luo retorted, at which Xiao Ju fell silent. This is the first time that she had done the chores with Xiao Ju. The curtains were taken apart and washed, and the bedsheets were changed. They threw out close to half of the food in the refrigerator that had expired and lost its flavour, disposed of 4 items of clothing and 3 pairs of boots that would never be worn again, groomed and trimmed the cat's long matted coat, and tidied up the pile of magazines out on the balcony. The more she cleaned, the more chores presented themselves, and only now did she realise just how filthy and messy the house was. Xiao Ju came over every afternoon to clean for a couple of hours or so, and now it seemed all that effort was just for show. Chou Luo suddenly felt bad, realising that her mother's past warning were right on the money. She had treated Xiao Ju too leniently and spoilt her to the point of progressive laziness. It was almost 7 o'clock when they finished the cleaning. Xiao Ju was rather unhappy at having to work the extra hours for no reason. Chou Luo felt that since it was already the last day, she ought not to be bothered. She gave the old clothes and boots to Xiao Ju. She knew that Xiao Ju did in fact like to dress up and had always liked the clothes. Sure enough, Xiao Ju's face lit up again upon seeing her begin to cook pasta and came over to help. As she brushed past her, Chou Luo once again caught a whiff of that scent she carried. When Xiao Ju first came, she really couldn't stand it. It was a grassy kind of smell, dry, harsh and grainy, the result of not eating well or getting enough nourishment, hence the impoverished odour. Later on, as she settled into the city, the smell gradually disappeared. What Chou Luo smelt now were the last wisps of it, and in a flash, that too dissipated into the creamy aroma of the pasta. Xiao Ju had often watched her cook pasta and had already learnt to pour a little bit of peanut oil into the pot so that the strands of pasta wouldn't stick together. Xiao Ju had also learnt how to make pizza, cheesecake and cookies from her, as well as how to make coffee and open a bottle of wine. Chou Luo was not sure whether Xiao Ju would really make use of these flashy skills someday. She had originally planned for Xiao Ju to stay and eat with her, but Xiao Ju had to hurry off to work for another family and she said she was running late. So Chou Luo ate the pasta by herself. Because she had used all of the remaining meat sauce in the can, the pasta was salty and thick, and she only ate a small half of it. As she sat there in a blank state, it crossed her mind that she had forgotten to tell Yuan Yuan that afternoon about the film she had seen 2 weeks ago, titled Who's Afraid of Virginia Woolf? Yuan Yuan had talked about it a long while back. She had said that there was just no telling whether the line Who's Afraid of Virginia Woolf, which kept being repeated in the film, held some deeper meaning. After watching it, Chou Luo had searched around for it on the internet and finally discovered the line was a homophonic adaptation of the well-known folk song Who's Afraid of the Big Bad Wolf. Then she found some of Wolf's collected works to read and even spent some time scrutinising the picture of the author on the title page. In that long face, which really could not be considered beautiful, sat a pair of piercing eyes. Gazing into them was heart-wrenching, in the sense they conveyed of an uninhibited confession of the phony existence being experienced. She very much wanted to discuss this with Yuan Yuan, so much so she thought about dialing her number that very instant. But Yuan Yuan was probably blocking with her daughter, or scolding the newly arrived fourth nanny, or continuing to debate with her mother-in-law about whether to go with a public or a private kindergarten. And so, even if she had remembered when they met that afternoon, Wolf would not have become a topic of conversation, nor would she ever become one ever again. Right now, Yuan Yuan was only afraid of the big bad wolf, not Virginia Woolf.
1: You have been listening to Home, a short story selected from the book The Sound of Salt Forming, short stories by the post-80s generation in China, edited by Song Gang and Yang Qingxiang, and published by the Foreign Language Teaching and Research Press. The author of the short story, Zhang Yiran, born in 1982, is one of the most well-known young writers in China. Her representative works include the collections of short stories The Sunflowers Disappeared in 1890 and Ten Loves, and the novels The Distance of Cherries, Narcissus Has Left with the Carp, and Promise Bird. Her works have been translated into English, Spanish, Japanese, German, and other languages. Since 2008, she has been editor-in-chief of the journal Carp, which mainly publishes works by young authors.
0: The cat leapt onto the table, had a sniff of the noodles, took a few steps back, sat down, and looked at her with eyes filled with distrust, as if to say, "If you leave, what about me?" Indeed, the cat was something Cholo had insisted on having. Jing Yu didn't like it at all. Because of the cat, he had to spend 5 minutes every morning removing hair from his suit with a lint roller. Now that Cholo was about to leave, the cat would naturally be worried for its own fate. But to look at it a bit more optimistically, if in searching around for a new household to give the cat to, Jing Yu were to enter into a new love relationship and the next woman of the house coincidentally liked cats a lot and didn't mind if it carried traces of the past on its body, then it could still be comfortably included in their new life. She slipped into a fantasy about Jing Yu's new life, of how much time he would spend looking for her, how much time he would spend grieving about losing her, how much time he would spend healing this hurt, how long it would take him to find the next girl he might have affections for. How long will he spend dating her before they slept together? How long will he sleep with her until they move in together? Of course, several of these steps could occur simultaneously or be omitted altogether. This would be in line with his style of emphasizing productivity. Furthermore, there was indeed a very resolute side to his personality. She felt terrible, like she had been deeply hurt by him, and that leaving had instead become a kind of self-defense. Tinlaw was in an agitated state of mind. Seeing that the clock read 10 o'clock already, she couldn't hold back the urge to give Jing Yu a call. It was a raucous throng over there, and after eating, they moved on to Lao Hua's place for some drinks. Jing Yu sounded very sprightly. It seemed he had also been drinking. "I'll come and pick you up." Fearing he would reject the offer, Tinlaw hung up immediately. Lao Hua was Jing Yu's superior, and his home was on the outskirts. Tinlaw had been there a number of times. Whenever she entered the vast complex, she would lose her way, though luckily the guard at the gate had already caught up to her on his bicycle and led the way in front of her. The first time she had come here, she had really liked it. Nobody could dislike these European-style houses with such extensive private gardens, the serenity at night time that seemed almost otherworldly, and the house full of antique furniture, each piece with its own story. Older than even Wan's grandmother, the patterned carpet made you wary of treading on it with any force. The fruit in the fruit bowl was so beautiful that it could have come straight out of a veneer oil painting. All of the utensils sparkled. As she clutched her wine glass, she thought to herself, "Never have I drunk wine that sparkled so." With utmost cordiality, the hostess served up lobsters that had arrived by airplane and steak that came from spirited cows. And after dinner, she pulled out a jade collection for her guests to admire. The hostess was just as demure as the old world furniture, as if she were tailored for the house. The streak of light that shone from the floor lamp was like a dog, knowing how to please its owner, making her radiate a goddess-like glow. Only after seeing her again at a cafe had Cholo felt at ease after discovering that the powder on her face was not spread so evenly, nor was it capable of thoroughly covering up the brown blemishes that time had marked on her face. Cholo tried her utmost to conceal her unacclimatized self, presenting herself in a very fitting manner. She knew that Jing Yu felt the same, or even more so, as he had grown up in the countryside, and regardless of the grandeur of his experiences, deep inside his heart, there still remained a degree of loss. The first time they had left Lao Hua's house, she had asked Jing Yu whether they could also live in a house like this when they reached Lao Hua's career in the future. She didn't know why she had blurted out the question, perhaps simply in order to close the distance between them and this house. Yet as soon as the question had slipped out of her mouth, she herself even felt a longing inside her heart. Jing Yu replied with a, "Yeah." He was hesitant, not about his own prospects, but the inauthenticity of the house. But as a goal to strive towards, this house was ever so real.
1: You have been listening to Home, a short story

Selected from the book The Sound of Salt Forming, short stories by the post-80s generation in China, edited by Song Gang and Yang Qingxiang, and published by the Foreign Language Teaching and Research Press. The author of the short story, Zhang Yiran, born in 1982, is one of the most well-known young writers in China. Her representative works include the collections of short stories The Sunflowers Disappeared in 1890 and Ten Loves, and the novels The Distance of Cherries, Narcissus Has Left with the Carp, and Promised Bird. Her works have been translated into English, Spanish, Japanese, German, and other languages. Since 2008, she has been editor-in-chief of the journal Carp, which mainly publishes works by young authors. Later, Zhou Luo dreaded coming to Lao He's house. While spending the entire evening discussing the Ming Dynasty antique vase on the table, she would suddenly have the cruel urge to swiftly stand up and throw it to the ground, hence prove that she had the courage of that child who had exposed the emperor's new clothes. But she did not. The only thing she did was to harbour those evil thoughts, which made her very uneasy, and it was with this great difficulty that she forced herself to stay seated. Whenever she was like this, she would dart Jing Yu a pained look, but not once did he catch her gaze. She loathed this kind of lifestyle which she aspired to. The worst of it was that she was not jealous. She very quickly abandoned any thought of telling all this to Jing Yu. He needed to focus all his energies on this goal and keep working diligently at his job. Trying to reposition this goal would be equivalent to separating a dog from its bone. The consequences are to be predicted. So, she remained silent, but began to realize from very early on that their ideals had parted ways. In comparison to breaking up, living separately and dividing their possessions, their parting of ideals was a breeze. She arrived at Lao He's house, heard a bout of laughter coming from inside, and her mind and body tensed, not wanting to enter into a room full of staring eyes. She thought about maybe just standing there in quietness for a little while. She looked at the three black cars parked on the side. All of a sudden, she couldn't recognize which one belonged to Jing Yu. Only after going around to the back to see the number plate could she determine which was his. They were all so similar. A girl in the distance was walking toward her. It was Lao He's daughter, who was only 14 years old and had already developed a very full figure. She hesitated, wondering whether she should say hello, but in the end, lowered her head hurriedly, pulled out her phone, and pretended to make a call. The girl walked up to her, looked at her, and asked, "Why aren't you coming in?" Her tone sounded somewhat stiff, as if tinged with provocation, making Zhou Luo very angry. She almost blurted out a question of her own in reply, "Why should I go in?" But she held it in, refusing to speak and continuing to press the keys on her phone with her head down. The girl entered and closed the door. Zhou Luo knew that she now had to enter. Just as she was about to press the doorbell, the door opened, the guests came out, and Lao He's wife gently patted her shoulder. "You came! Come in and sit for a bit." Zhou Luo smiled and shook her head. Upon seeing her, everybody greeted her in turn. Jing Yu was at the door. After putting on his shoes, came out and passed her the car keys. As she saw them off to the car, Lao He's wife twirled Zhou Luo's thin blouse between her fingers. "Aren't you cold wearing so little?" "Seeing you makes me feel cold," Zhou Luo chuckled, gesturing at Lao He's wife's mink shawl. Jing Yu fell asleep in the car. Zhou Luo turned on the music. It was a man singing a sorrowful song. She had never heard it before. She had not bought the album. Jing Yu woke by himself as the car stopped, opened the door, and walked straight over to the door of the garage elevator, carrying a suit. Looking at him from behind, she felt as though he was already living in a post-Zhou Luo world. It wasn't until the next day, as she tugged at her suitcase and walked out the door, that she felt a trace of regret, as if she had left behind a piece of luggage. Zhou Luo had always anticipated that she would have insomnia on the final night. This, however, was not the case. Before she fell asleep, she rolled over and peered at Jing Yu for a moment. It was the last time.
Yet she did not sense

0: sadness at all. On the nights before this evening, she had constantly looked at him in this manner, rehearsing, on her own, their parting. She had rehearsed it so many times, with the hurt decreasing each time, until in the end, she could not even bother to begin. Who would know that the reason she must leave was simply because she had spent so much time imagining it? So it just had to be. Otherwise, life would be a pretense.
1: What you've just heard was the first part of the story, Home, from the book The Sound of Salt Forming, short stories by the post-80s generation in China, published by the Foreign Language Teaching and Research Press in 2016. Please join us on Light on Literature next time for the second part of the story. Hope to see you then.

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0: Some say Chinese is one of the most difficult languages in the world, and learning it is almost impossible.
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1: the grammar.
5: 知吃思吃都还难.
6: It just complicates it so much.
0: Only because you're not learning it in the right way. Why not try Takeaway Chinese, where you can take some Chinese away and experience progress day by day. Takeaway Chinese, we will promise you a difference. Some say Chinese is one of the most difficult languages in the world, and learning it is almost impossible.
1: So learning Chinese, the most difficult thing.
2: 非常难.
3: So I'm sort of tone deaf. I can't really hear them.
4: I think the cultural mindset is the biggest complication for
1: the grammar.
5: 知吃思吃都还难.
6: It just complicates it so much.
0: Only because you're not learning it in the right way. Why not try Takeaway Chinese, where you can take some Chinese away and experience progress day by day. Takeaway Chinese, we will promise you a difference.
7: Welcome to Takeaway Chinese. I'm Niu Hulin with Mr. Tony Reed in the studio. Hi, Tony.
8: Niu, what's happening? It's always a pleasure to be here.
7: Very glad to have you here in the studio as always. Today we're discussing something very interesting. Actually, I got the inspiration by watching this crazy drama. I mean, it's a drama. It's
8: nice.
7: Very dramatic.
8: Okay.
7: And it's about this mom who stay at home mom for around 7 years after the kid went to primary school. She decided to go back to work and, you know, pick up where she left career-wise.
8: Okay.
7: She's got a postgraduate degree, same major with her husband. Yet the husband feels like this is the moment where I can actually make a break in my career, and your coming back to the workplace would basically lead to me putting more effort in the family, which I kind of cannot afford right now. And they had this big discussion, and that makes me realize that stay-at-home mom, or sometimes even stay-at-home dad, is something that we started to pay more and more attention to and started to discuss more and more. I mean, it's a very interesting and for some people a really great choice.
8: Sure.
7: But still,
8: can be a really big dilemma too.
7: Exactly. So I feel like it would be an interesting idea to talk about being a stay-at-home mom for today's episode.
8: Absolutely, yeah. That's definitely something that is a big talk these days, because you do have stay-at-home fathers.
7: As well,
8: yeah. So yeah, really cool discussion.
7: All right. So for our dear listeners, if you're interested in Chinese culture and you want to get a grip on the Chinese language, then this is the show for you. Stick with us for 30 minutes and you soon see the rewards. And for more fun Chinese learning, follow our Facebook page, Learn Chinese, to watch many fun videos and live streams. But now, let's provide you with some free Chinese for takeaway.
9: I想做一名全职妈妈，能够和孩子朝夕相处，成为亲密无间的朋友。 一个人在家含辛茹苦的拉扯孩子，没有那么简单。其实，很多人选择成为一名全职妈妈，是出于无可奈何。如果放弃工作， 可能会和社会脱节，感到孤独，生活发生翻天覆地的变化。
8: Sounds like somebody is trying to dissuade someone else from making a really personal
7: I know, choice. A little bit negative, isn't
8: little
7: it?
8: Bit, yeah. And so it's just, this is a really big decision,
7: of course.
8: And it's it does require a lot of thinking, a lot of thought. And yeah, depending on who this is coming from, it sounds like this could be a sibling or a parent, maybe.
7: Yeah, or a friend. And I think the wording in this person's argument is a little bit... I mean, I know it's a really hard job taking care of a kid, but 含辛茹苦, I will tell you, this is not a word that is that much often used in today's world anymore.
8: Okay.
7: Nevertheless, I think the conversation might not be that colloquial, and it might not occur in our daily conversation in the way that you imagine two friends talking. There will be much, much more down-to-earth kind of language and a lighter kind of language in the conversation. But still, I think using this as an opportunity to learn about some Chinese idioms would be also still a good idea. So let's talk about the conversation, the language points, before we discuss the idea of being a stay-at-home mom.
8: Nice.
7: All right, so for the first sentence, 我想做一名全职妈妈，能够和孩子朝夕相处，成为亲密无间的朋友。
8: This is, I want to be a stay-at-home mother so I can be with my children all the time and become close friends with them.
7: Yeah.
8: All right, so 我想, this is like I want, right?
7: I want, I like, I'm thinking.
8: 做, is this like do?
7: Do or be, actually.
8: Okay.
7: So if you say 我想做一名老师, I'd like to be a teacher. 我想做一名航天员, I'd like to be a taikonaut.
8: Yi Ming here is like
7: one. Yes.
8: Okay.
7: So I'd like to be one and plus the job you
8: okay.
7: are thinking
8: so
7: of.
8: So Ming is used for occupation.
7: Ming we know is the measure word. Mm-hmm. And it's used for, I think, human related or position related
8: okay.
7: stuff. Yeah.
8: Got it.
7: So 全职妈妈.
8: So 全职 is full, like all the time?
7: Yeah, because 全 is whole or entirety, and 职 is actually job. So 全职 here talks about the full-time job. So if you say 我要找全职的工作, I'd like to find a full-time job.
8: Okay.
7: And you can also say 我要找兼职的工作. So 兼 carries the meaning of doing two or more things simultaneously. So 兼职 would be part-time.
8: Okay.
7: I think this is a fun expression because if you're a mom, you're always a full-time mom. You cannot really take part of your time out of being a mom. But the
8: sometimes, depending on the help that you hire, right?
7: But I think the idea is more like when we say 全职妈妈, full-time mom, you are actually saying, like in English, stay-at-home mom, because you are not taking any other jobs on top of being a mom.
8: Okay.
7: So if we consider being a mom a job, then this is a full-time job, which is why we call it 全职妈妈, full-time mom.
8: Okay. Uh-huh. Obviously, mama is mom.
7: Yeah, mom. Mama. Properly in Chinese, the pronunciation is supposed to be mama. So the second tone is actually a light tone. Yet, I think... I mean, people would understand no matter which tone you use. If you're being, you know, asking your mom for things, you say, Mama, see, that's not light anymore. You're stretching it a lot, showing that you want an ice cream or something.
8: Begging,
7: but
8: yeah.
7: Yeah, but it doesn't really matter. I'm just saying the proper pronunciation is Mama.
8: Okay.
7: Mm-hmm. 全职妈妈. Okay.
8: How about 能过? I know 能 means can.
7: 能够 together is still can.
8: Still can.
7: Yeah, 能够.
8: Okay.
7: 能够, can.
8: 能够.
7: 和.
8: 和 is and. And then 孩子 is child.
7: Yes.
8: Or children, right? And then 朝夕.
7: 朝夕相处, yes.
8: This is an expression, right? And this is to like be around somebody all the time?
7: All the time. Because 朝夕相处 is actually, 朝 is morning, 夕 is evening, 相处 means be together, get together, do things together. So 朝夕相处 is be together days and nights.
8: Day. And then we have 成为,
7: become.
8: And then 亲密.
7: 亲密无间.
8: Yes. This is like to be like close.
7: Really, really close. Actually, 亲密 carries the meaning of close already.
8: Mm-hmm.
7: So 亲 is close, 密 is again close, and 无 is have no. 见, you can understand it as 间隙间隔 or any kind of space. So if you guys are really close and together all the time, there's no space between you guys, then you're really, really close.
8: Sounds like, for some reason, it just brought me to the Beijing subway. But not this kind of close,
7: Didn't
8: right?
7: Didn't see that coming. But
8: crammed together, no space in between.
7: I mean, this is just how I would try to help you remember the word. It doesn't really mean you have no space between each other.
8: Yep.
7: But yeah, it's just saying it's very close. You can say 亲密无间的朋友, so friends that are really close.
8: Okay.
7: Or 亲密无间的,
8: so 的朋友 means friend.
7: Yeah, you're using 亲密无间 to describe friend. Mm-hmm. Of course, 家人, relative, can also work. One thing, I don't think you should use 亲密无间 to describe a relationship, a couple, for some reason.
8: Hmm.
7: I think it's more towards friendship and the kind of relationship between relatives instead of between a couple.
8: Okay. Mm-hmm. So not public transportation at all, huh?
7: No. Okay. No. Please don't use it to describe people, strangers on the subway.
8: Got it.
7: Uh-huh. And then we have 一个人在家含辛茹苦的拉扯孩子没有那么简单。
8: And this is, it's not easy to deal with all kinds of difficulties and raise a child at home on your own.
7: Mm.
8: So, 一个, this is one, right?
7: Yes.
8: Quantity. 一人, this is person. So,
7: uh-huh.
8: One person. 在, so I'm guessing this is
7: at.
8: At.
7: Mm-hmm.
8: 家, this is home.
7: Yes.
8: And then 含辛茹苦.
7: Here we are. 含辛茹苦. So 含辛茹苦 basically means you are tasting all the bitterness in life. 辛 is spice and just, you know, bad taste. And 苦 is bitterness. And 含辛茹苦, it's kind of like bite the

0: bullet, but instead of bite the bullet for that one moment, you're biting it, the bullet all the time. So it's like, it was really hard. Everything's so hard. Raising a kid, feeding the kid, dressing the kid. Everything is just so hard. I mean,
1: biting the bullet the whole time. It just sounds like you have no teeth.
0: It's the idea is that you're using 含辛茹苦. Chinese people use 含辛茹苦 a lot in, I think, when I was a kid, when I was much younger, because at that time, we concentrate more on the contribution and sacrifice moms make to raise a kid. But of course, with the development of the society, of the people, more and more family members started to put in effort in raising a kid. And of course, people started to, I think, realize the rewarding feeling from raising a kid.
1: Sure.
0: And with the proper help, raising a kid is not necessarily a purely 含辛茹苦 kind of thing. But
1: so all kinds of difficulties, huh?
0: Yeah, it's really often used to describe the kind of sacrifice your elder generation make for you.
1: Okay.
0: 含辛茹苦.
1: And then next it's
0: 拉扯.
1: Lache.
0: This is also a funny word.
1: Lache.
0: Lache.
1: And lache, this is like pain in something, right? Raising?
0: This is also a very interesting word because the surface meaning of it, la and che, both characters carry the meaning of pull and drag. So you can paint a mental picture in your head.
1: This, dragging a kid on the floor.
0: Yeah, this young mom having a lot of things to do, and what she can do is drag the kid from here to there. And apparently it's not an easy job raising the kid, and the kid is trying to run everywhere. And she has to, you know, drag the kid all the time.
1: Yeah.
0: So this is the kind of word you would use when I feel like, again, 10 years ago, perhaps, a mom would say to a kid, 我拉扯你长大不容易. So I pulled you everywhere because you were too naughty a boy, and it's really hard for me to raise you. It's that kind of connotation.
1: Okay.
0: So, yes, 拉扯, it's a verb. It's very colloquial, and it's used, sometimes it's used to show that you're bringing up a baby in a really hard way.
1: Okay.
0: Mm-hmm. 拉扯. 孩子.
1: 孩子. Again, this is a child,
0: yes,
1: if I'm correct.
0: Mm-hmm.
1: And 没有.
0: Mm-hmm.
1: Don't have. Yeah.
0: Or is not in this case.
1: Mm-hmm. Does not or is not.
0: Mm-hmm.
1: And then 남.
0: Is that.
1: That. And then 简单.
0: 简单.
1: And this is like simple or easy.
0: Simple or easy. So 那么简单 is that easy. So it's like supporting a kid and rearing a kid.
1: Dragging a kid along is a really hard job.
0: Yeah, you can translate it as that as well. So, and then 其实很多人选择成为一名全职妈妈是出于无可奈何.
1: And this is, in fact, many women are kind of forced to be stay-at-home mothers. So, 其实,
0: yeah,
1: right? This is actually.
0: Actually or in fact.
1: 很多, this is a lot. 很多人.
0: Many people.
1: Many people. 选择.
0: 选择.
1: 选择 is choose.
0: Choose.
1: 成为.
0: We know that. Become.
1: Become. 移民, this is
0: one.
1: 全职妈妈, so
0: 全职妈妈.
1: 全职妈妈, this is full-time mom. 是 is 出于.
0: 出于.
1: 出于. Because of. And
0: 无可奈何, that's the idiom here. It's a little bit hard.
1: Wait, let me see if I can say it. 无可奈何.
0: Yeah, good. 无可奈何.
1: 无可奈何.
0: Yes, 无可奈何 basically means with no choice.
1: 没办法.
0: 没办法, yes, okay. Precisely. It's because they have no other choices. 无可奈何.
1: By default.
0: A little bit like that. Yeah, by default. A little bit sadder than that, actually. 无可奈何.
1: I think default's pretty sad, actually. No other choice.
0: No other choice. 如果放弃工作,可能会和社会脱节,感到孤独,生活发生翻天覆地的变化。
1: And this is, if you gave up your job, you might be disconnected from society and feel a bit lonely, and your life would change drastically.
0: Mm.
1: That is just a huge...
0: downside.
1: Yeah. This person
0: strong
1: really
0: argument.
1: Trying to
0: very negative.
1: Pull this person away from making this choice. But yes, 如果, this is if. 放弃. This is give up.
0: Uh-huh.
1: 工作, job. 可能. I've heard this many times. This is like maybe, right?
0: Maybe or perhaps. 可能.
1: Okay. 会.
0: 会 is more like would or will.
1: Okay.
0: Uh-huh.
1: Is this
0: with or and?
1: With or and. And then
0: 社会.
1: This is society.
0: Yes.
1: 脱节. And this is like disconnect.
0: Disconnect. Actually, 脱 carries the meaning of get out of. Mm. And 节 is like a link. So if the link is loose or even disconnect.
1: Out of the loop.
0: Out of the loop, you are not connected with the society anymore. 和社会脱节, I think it's a really good word you can use. You want to say, I haven't done this for quite a while. Mm-hmm. I feel like I'm already disconnected with this career, with mm-hmm. this occupation. 我已经和这个行业发展脱节了. I am no longer connected with it. Mm-hmm. So really easy to... you have to specify what you're disconnected
1: with.
0: Can't
1: just say I'm out of the loop, huh?
0: Not really. It's a little bit strange if you use it alone.
1: Okay.
0: Okay.
1: That's a good observation. I'm glad I said that then.
0: Good.
1: For listeners out there. All right. And then 感到.
0: Mm-hmm.
1: So 感到, no, 孤独 is lonely.
0: Yes, so 感到孤独 is basically feeling lonely.
1: Oh, okay. Uh-huh. 感觉孤独.
0: 感觉孤独 works as well. Okay. So 感觉到孤独, so feel the feeling of loneliness.
1: Hmm.
0: And the 到, we know, is like saying the feeling is already there or there's
1: arrived.
0: A result. Yeah, yeah.
1: It has arrived.
0: And you can shorten 感觉到 as 感到. It works as well.
1: Mm-hmm.
0: Like here, 感到孤独, feeling lonely.
1: It's also a really nice observation there. I pat myself on the back. 生活,
0: mm-hmm.
1: This is life.
0: Yes.
1: And then 发生. This is happen. And 翻天覆地.
0: You are trying to get them right.
1: And this is...
0: 翻天覆地 actually is together.
1: 复地.
0: Yeah.
1: All right. So 翻天覆地.
0: 翻天覆地.
1: 覆地.
0: Yes.
1: This means like... earth breaking or falling apart, right?
0: Yes. So, 翻 and 覆 carries the meaning of upside down or turning.
1: Oh, topsy-turvy.
0: Uh-huh. And 天地, we know 天 is the sky or the heaven, and 地 is the ground or the earth. So, 翻天覆地 is basically earth shattering in a bad way.
1: Earthquake.
0: Yes. So, your world is upside down. 翻天覆地.
1: All right, 的变化.
0: 变化.
1: This uh-huh. is change, yeah?
0: Change. So your life might experience earth-shattering, world-changing difficulties or differences.
1: Completely different environment.
0: Oh, yeah.
1: In a bad way.
0: Oh, actually, 翻天覆地, the word in itself, does not carry a positive or a negative kind of connotation.
1: Mm-hmm.
0: It's a neutral word. You can use it to say, for example, 社会发生翻天覆地的变化, the society experiencing world-changing or earth-shattering changes. And most occasions, it's good changes.
1: Mm.
0: So it's just saying drastic changes.
1: Okay.
0: Mm-hmm. All right, so that's the conversation. Again, it's not that colloquial, but I feel like it's a good opportunity to learn all these expressions.
1: Not sure if I learned them all, but we can try.
0: We can try. So let's try the conversation.
1: Wait, so the second response is relatively long, right?
0: Yes.
1: So then I could say that I want to be the stay-at-home mom, and you can say all of the other stuff, right?
0: It's all your choice. If you want to be a stay-at-home mom, no one should say no to you. Even though I'm going to be the one who's saying no to you in the conversation. You're listening to Takeaway Chinese with myself, Niu Honglin, someone who's very negative about being a stay-at-home mom. And
1: seriously, shame on you.
0: And Tony Reed, who's able to see all the advantages and positive points about being a stay-at-home mom.
1: Yes, for the script, guys, okay?
0: All right. So, as always, we would love to hear from you. Send us your thoughts via email to learnchinese@cri.com.cn. Coming up next, let's talk about the pros and cons of becoming a stay-at-home mom. Don't go away, so you will take some Chinese away. Welcome back to Takeaway Chinese. I'm Niu Honglin, joined by Tony. So, being a stay-at-home mom, I think it's something that started to be more and more common, and as a job, again, a full-time job, and also gaining more and more respect with the development of the society. Mm-hmm. Because previously, there has been a stage in Chinese history that being a stay-at-home mom is more like a default setting, like you said.
1: Mm-hmm.
0: Women were not allowed to go out and find a job, or it's really, really hard for them to do that.
1: Right.
0: Which means we have this saying, 男主外女主内. So 主 means primarily responsible for, mm-hmm. in this phrase, and 男 is male, 主 mm-hmm. primarily responsible for 外, outside things, so outside of home things. 女主内, women are primarily responsible for all the things that's in the home. So sure. Taking care of a home, taking care of the elder generation, of the kids, and it was like you said, default setting.
1: Mm.
0: But then things changed when women, more and more women started to go out and find a job. And then the trend comes back when they decided to be a stay-at-home mom to take care of the family.
1: They got out of the house and like, wow, this is madness. I want to go back inside.
0: Men are crazy. No, just kidding. It's an interesting trend. Mm. And you see that by doing that, there has been this tiny little period of time when stay-at-home moms were a little bit diminished. People believe that you're not doing anything. You're just staying at home.
1: Yeah, and this mindset was kind of
0: right
1: for a while too.
0: For a while, and
1: normally with men who have no idea what it's like to raise children.
0: Oh, exactly. What it takes.
1: Maybe in their culture, that is something that women do, and they're responsible, as you mentioned earlier. And this is not just in China. This is something that's, you know, worldwide. A lot of people have this notion that a lot of men in you know, patriarchal societies
0: mm-hmm.
1: feel that this is a woman's job to take care of kids. So they don't have any idea what it's like to feed them, clean up after them, and all of these things. So me personally, I don't think that way. And that is because when I grew up, I had to take care of my younger siblings.
0: Ooh.
1: So I had to clean diapers. I had to cook for them. I had to watch them. And I had to, you know, I was pretty much like a parent at a really young age.
0: You
1: and so
0: were a
1: I
0: really
1: know,
0: good brother.
1: Yeah, but it changed me. And it let me know that this is not easy.
0: I hope
1: all
0: men are like you.
1: I would go nuts if I had to do this on a daily basis.
0: That is actually a really good point. And, you know, for a small period of time, because women started to go out and do their job and, you know, be strong and useful in a work environment,
1: yeah.
0: It actually made stay-at-home mom look even worse. Because people would say, look at someone else's mom, they go to work and then they go back home and they take care of the kids. What are you doing? You're just staying at home and doing nothing. I mean, it's a totally different thing.
1: Yeah.
0: But I am really glad that kind of mentality is getting less and less popularity. And we see more and more people respecting stay-at-home moms. So no matter your personality, express your love to your mom on not only Mother's Day, but also every day possibly.
1: Mm.
0: And remember that when you grow up, no matter if your mom is the kind of stay-at-home mom, 全职妈妈, we discussed more, a little bit more today, or the kind of mom who's basically doing two jobs, taking care of you and her own job.
1: Superwoman.
0: It's superwoman, it is. So, yeah, hats off to all the moms. And
1: show them love, give them respect. They deserve it. They brought you into this world.
0: That brings us to the end of today's Takeaway Chinese. I'm Niu Honglin with Tony here in the studio. For more episodes of the show, you can visit our website at radio.cgtn.com and go to the column podcast.
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0: From north to south, east to west, people in China are chasing their dreams and leaving their mark. Want to know how they beat the odds and made a difference? Footprints brings you the true life stories of their journeys.
1: Ever wondered what's actually going on in Africa through the perspective of an African? How are things really going between China and Africa? What's the narrative of this relationship? 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
1: Now the news. I'm Tian Lu. Chinese President Xi Jinping has called on BRICS countries to stand on the right side of history and play a pioneering role in maintaining peace and stability. He attended the first phase of the 18th BRICS summit in New Delhi on Saturday. In a keynote speech at the summit, President Xi said the BRICS cooperation framework has continued to grow and has become the world's most influential platform for cooperation among emerging markets and developing countries. He said BRICS countries have explored development paths suited to their own national conditions, jointly responded to major global challenges, and firmly safeguarded the common interests of the global south. The Chinese president pointed out that the group's historic expansion has also opened a new stage of high-quality development for greater BRICS cooperation. He called on BRICS countries to help steer the international order toward greater justice and equity, and working together to build a community with a shared future for humanity. The Chinese leader outlined four areas where BRICS countries should take the lead. He called on the member states to pioneer innovative development by strengthening cooperation in artificial intelligence and promoting openness, cooperation, and shared benefits. On peace and security, President Xi called on BRICS countries to uphold a common, cooperative, and sustainable vision of security. He also called on BRICS countries to promote mutual learning among civilizations, deepen cooperation in culture, tourism, and education, and strengthen youth exchanges and people-to-people ties. On global governance, he urged BRICS nations to help build a more just and equitable global governance system, uphold the authority of the United Nations, and support the multilateral trading system with the World Trade Organization at its core, rejecting all forms of protectionism. China will assume the BRICS presidency next year and host the 19th BRICS summit. Chinese President Xi Jinping says China and India can learn from each other's strengths and achieve shared development. He made the remarks during a bilateral meeting with Indian Prime Minister Narendra Modi on the sidelines of the BRICS summit in New Delhi. President Xi urged China and India to join hands to achieve high-quality development through greater BRICS cooperation. Iranian President Masoud Pezeshkian says the Iranian people will not surrender to U.S. economic pressure. Pezeshkian accuses Washington of trying to force Iran to capitulate by worsening livelihood problems and restricting access to facilities. Iraqi Prime Minister Ali al-Zaidi has dismissed the commander of military operations in Mazen province after authorities confirmed attacks on Saudi Arabia were launched from the area. The Prime Minister has also ordered an investigation into the Mazen operations command. The move follows Saudi Arabia's report that several drones launched from Iraq targeted its east-west pipeline, causing injuries and damage. The Houthi group has seized Yemen's entire western coast as it pushes the offensive beyond the strategic Bab al-Mandab Strait and forces the government forces to retreat. The Houthis took control of the strategically important Mayan Island on Friday. It lies at the heart of the Bab al-Mandab Strait and divides the narrow waterway into two shipping channels. Ihab al-Fandi reports from Sana'a.
2: Latest developments from here in Sana'a in a statement on Sana'a's military

0: around the world. The Northern Hemisphere had its warmest summer, while the Southern Hemisphere saw a near-record warm winter. The Arctic and Antarctic had below-average sea ice coverage. China has secured its second straight victory in the men's basketball tournament at the 2026 Aichi Nagoya Asian Games, routing Bahrain 105-59 on Saturday. China took control early with a 9-0 run and led 46-29 at halftime. China will play its final group stage match against the Philippines on Monday. And that's the news. I'm Tianlu.
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4: In India this week, a room full of leaders will sit down under a banner that started as a shorthand for five emerging economies: Brazil, Russia, India, China, and South Africa. Well, that was the original list, but it isn't anymore. The guest list has grown, and so has the ambition. Trade, tech, climate, jobs, all of it folded into one agenda. But step back from the summit photos for a moment, and there's a simpler question sitting underneath all of it. Does any of this reach the rest of us? Feifei puts that question to Li Lun, an assistant professor at Peking University who studies the digital economy. After that, most people hear the China International Fair for Trade and Services and think booths, suits, business cards, and that would be fair. But this year, things are happening a little bit differently nearby Yongding River. I'm talking about restaurants, sightseeing trains, boats, new spots to walk around. And then there's the tech inside. It's AI, robots, and smart finance. And it's not just sitting in a display case. It's showing up in how the city actually runs. Coming to you live from our studios in Beijing, this is Roundtable. I'm Steve Hatherley. Thank you so much for sharing your time with us today. And for the show, I'm with Yushun and Feifei. What started as an economic acronym for Brazil, Russia, India, China, and South Africa has grown into a much broader platform, bringing together more countries and increasingly economies, businesses, and people from across the global south. But what does that actually mean for you or for me? How can a mechanism like BRICS affect our daily lives? From the economy and jobs to technology and climate change? And perhaps more importantly, what are young people most worried about today? And can BRICS offer any real solutions to those worries? That's what we're exploring today. Or should I say that's what Feifei is exploring today, because she spoke with Li Lun, an assistant professor with Peking University. His research has a keen focus on digital economy, and I ask you now to please enjoy their chat.
1: When it comes to the cooperation under the mechanism called BRICS. So we also found a little bit of overwhelmed by such a big topic. So that's the reason we went online, went on our social media platforms and started a poll. And the biggest two concerns for them, one is economic uncertainty, and the second one is climate change. So here is where I want to start our conversation with economic uncertainty. We have a lot of problems, issues currently in this world. So what can a mechanism like the BRICS actually make a difference in people's everyday life, I guess, when it comes to the economic development side of things, like jobs, income, opportunities, so on and so forth?
5: Yeah, so first of all, thanks a lot for inviting me. I think this is, as you mentioned, a very important topic and also a very interesting one for me. And as you said, there are a lot of economic uncertainty right now. And I do think that what the BRICS country can do is actually to kind of maintain a more stable global environment. Because when it comes to businesses, for example, they are usually more willing to invest if they are sure that, for example, they could anticipate that there's, for whatever product they're selling, they have a reliable consumer market. They could anticipate what the production cost is. They can, hire high-skilled labor to manufacture these goods locally. So basically, the stability when it comes to economic stability, political stability, trade stability, these stability is usually what companies, foreign investors are looking at when they're making the decision.

0: So I think what BRICS countries could really help is to help maintain the stability when it comes to stable trade relationships, when it comes to investment decisions, and make, for example, the conditions for local environment more predictable. For example, when it comes to infrastructure, when it comes to access to internet, to electricity, when it comes to the local supplier network, when it comes to more predictable consumer markets. So I think for ordinary people, this would mean that there's going to be more secure employment opportunities, and also we're in an era where there's a lot of geopolitical tension, there's a lot of disruptions everywhere. But the more stable you are, basically, the less exposure to these disruptions there's going to be. And also, I think in terms of collaboration, it's also very important, especially when it comes to the practical obstacles that's holding some opportunities back. For example, as I mentioned, electricity. So if you have a unreliable electricity network, if you have very expensive logistics or transportation system, it could really prevent a small business or a foreign investor to entering this your country or to expand their production. This is where the comparative advantage of different countries are going to create this mutual benefit. For example, China's capabilities in manufacturing and also in building the infrastructures. India have a lot of expertise in digital services. Brazil, for example, have a lot of knowledge and capabilities in agriculture. So just name a few. So these comparative advantages are going to be useful when it comes to more developing countries, where basically countries can collaborate together and use whatever skills that they're best at, and provide these healthy ecosystem to provide the opportunities that's needed for small businesses, for workers. But I mean, I agree, this is a very important topic. So I think maintaining this conversation and having these network through BRICS and through also the collaboration of the entire Global South countries is very important.
1: Since you mentioned, for example, the use of electricity and the stability of the electricity network, basically in a particular country or region, what I find very interesting and sort of linked to the next biggest concern of our pool, at least, is about climate change. And when it comes to climate change, the use of green technologies or other similar climate solutions out there, I'm not going to say that these kind of technologies or solutions are not available. They are available, and we have a on some level abundance of such technologies. Yet for the Global South or BRICS countries, how to make them affordable and accessible, I think, is one of the factors that are sort of fueling these concerns among young people these days. So do you think by the collaboration that you mentioned, or maintaining dialogues, building more such networks among BRICS countries or among the wider Global South, can actually help lower the costs, for instance, for some green technologies?
0: I do think that the opportunities, is very clear in the sense. For example, I can give you an example of solar panels. So China's investment, manufacturing scale, and also through years of competition, have also, of course, through the technological improvements as well, have really made the solar panels really, affordable. So according to a report from the International Renewable Energy Agency, the average cost of electricity from new solar projects are falling by almost 90% between 2010 to 2025. So basically, the clean energy is more, affordable. It's a more profitable or attainable investment, especially for developing countries. And I mean, installing these solar panels are not very difficult, and a lot of countries, for example, in Africa, in the areas where the climates are getting hotter and hotter, actually installing these solar panels have some side benefits as well, because there are researchers that found that installing these solar panels in extremely arid climates can help the local plants to grow from the shades of these solar panels. And also, installing these solar panels, it's also a very productive capital, because it could convert the local sunshine into electricity, and it's a long-term investment, because over many years, it's very sustainable. If you are a farming community, you could use the power it generates to, for example, to use for irrigation, for storage, for the local machines. If you're a small business, it could also reduce the spending on electricity bills, on fossil fuel. So I think, having more applications through these cheaper equipments that's brought by the innovation from China, from other BRICS countries, it could definitely, be a mutually beneficial cooperation. And also, I think when it comes to the investment, countries are already providing all of these affordable equipment, affordable financing, also in terms of building the electricity networks, building the storage, training for the technicians who can actually install and maintain these systems. So I do think that buying the equipment is not the only part of the story. You basically need to have the entire system to maintain the installation of these, for example, the green energy production, and also to become a sustainable producer and even innovator of these technologies. But I do think that having this infrastructure, having the first making the first step of actually adopting these technologies, and basically using these technologies in part of their entire power grid is very important. But also in terms of joint research, having some more engineering training, have a lot of local suppliers as well, in the process of this development and installment. This could also help the countries becoming more independent and really having their own solutions.
1: I want to follow up here is about, where do you see the biggest gap is if for these developing countries, if they want to really improve and scale up their adoption of green technologies? You mentioned like talent training, for instance. I get that can be one of them, but do you see other gaps are still existing there that can be, I mean, the potential future opportunities for young people?
0: Yeah, so I think for these renewable energy, for example, usually there's a big fixed cost upfront installation fee for these equipment. So basically, the economic model is that you pay the investment or the installation fee upfront, and then basically the farms keep generating power over a long horizon of time. But sometimes the lack of financial support, the lack of policy support to finish this, initial installation is, I think, sometimes the obstacle. So without these actual infrastructure, it's hard to generate, the jobs. It's hard to generate the demand for these talents. And also when it comes to education, when it comes to upstream suppliers. So you're lacking the entire supply network that's supporting this industry. And it's not limited only to green energy. It's also, for example, when it comes to manufacturing, when it comes to other, innovation-driven technologies, and so on and so forth. So, yeah, I do think, the gap is sometimes, making the first step. So, taking basically the initial investment to actually create a industry in its early stages, but making the first step and actually, fostering these young people.
1: And another question we got is from a young entrepreneur from South Africa. His name is Litha.
2: Hello, my name is Litha Semsem, and I'm from South Africa. I am the founder and the managing director of Reloxin Mobile Library, a youth-led digital organization based in Cape Town. The BRICS agenda that interests me most is youth development, particularly how digital technology, education, and entrepreneurship can create opportunities for young people in township and rural communities. To my work, I have seen that young people already have ideas, energy, and strong commitment to improving their communities. However, they need access to quality education, digital tools, funding, mentorship, and meaningful opportunities to participate in decision-making. My expectation for BRICS is to see stronger collaboration between member countries that turns discussions into practical action. Young people should not only be invited to attend global conversations, we should be trusted as partners in designing and implementing the solutions. From South Africa, my message is simple. When young people are equipped and included, they can transform their communities and contribute to a stronger shared future. Today, a leader, tomorrow, a leader. Thank you.
1: So Letha keeps coming back to basically to one word, which is opportunities. I think you sort of answer part of his concerns in the previous discussion that we have. So I want to dig a little deeper on the access about digital tools, because that's the world we're living today, that we're seeing the fastest growth of some most advanced technology into this world, which I think can be the coin with two sides, that we are seeing the probably the biggest potential where humanities can touch in today's world, but also we are also seeing a widening gap of digital divide, especially when it comes to young people like Letha coming from rural communities or township from South Africa, which is part of the global south. So how do you think CamBricks realistically narrow this digital gap and really help these young people to take advantage of digital technologies and create more opportunities that they want?
0: Yes, big questions. But so first, I do like to describe the divide that you mentioned, because there is substantial divide both between different countries and also within countries. So, globally speaking, there are still more than 2 billion people that are offline. So for internet usage, globally, the usage, the 85% of users in urban areas, citizens in urban areas, have access to internet. In rural areas, that percentage is 58%. That's a global average. When it comes to national averages in developing countries, in global south countries, the number is even smaller. And also, I think there's a lot of inequality. So there are people who only have limited mobile data access on their phone versus they could have, for example, high-speed internet on their laptop. So I think with different quality of access, it could definitely shape what people can accomplish. Mm-hmm. So especially when it comes to, for example, AI, different people have different access to AI models. Some AI models are extremely expensive. That's a problem that's even very obvious in not only in global South countries, but across the globe as well. So when it comes to students, and also when it comes to researchers, universities, what type of AI models they can get access to, what type of equipments, whether it's a computer with reliable broadband or whether it's a mobile network. Mm-hmm. So these kind of things are going to limit people's opportunities and resources to kind of become who they are when it comes to advanced education, when it comes to training potential innovators. So I do think that Braves can support or provide some solutions for these areas, basically in the form of investments in education, in access, in telecommunication equipments, in building these networks. So I think probably from my interview today, network is a really key word. So having these networks of internet, of electricity, of education or supplier network. So the network that connects everything, that provide access to local students, to universities, to communities, to companies. Basically, when people have access to the outside world, to the AI mm-hmm. models, whether it's a open AI model or our open source model from DeepSeek, these access are going to really help them to kind of learn on their own and mm-hmm. develop their own skills as well.
1: Yeah, I do. I can sort of resonate with the fact that we are seeing students, high school students, for instance, that are building their own robots. And at the same time, there are other younger kids that don't even have access to their internet or even electricity. So I think not only I get a lot of keywords surrounding networks, but also infrastructure is also something I think a lot of these BRICS countries and developing countries probably need to catch up if we're talking about future development. We've actually talked and learned a lot about China's efforts when it comes to narrowing the digital divide that we just talked about. I think in China, we have these two groups of people at the same time. We have young students that are building robots in their classrooms. Somebody, for example, in Beijing is learned to code with the help of AI technology in his or her classroom right now. And then on the other side of the story, some are still struggling with basic digital technologies still.
0: I think it's built on the fact that there's a nationwide reduction in poverty levels. So basically, whether we're in the first

0: first-tier cities or second, third-tier cities, people have good access to high-speed internet. Students have access to phones and computers. I think that's much more widespread than before. And for students who are, for example, living on the remote areas, in the mountainous areas, or for in some cases up on a cliff, the roads are built, or they're relocated to more convenient locations to kind of join the local schools. So basically, I think it's through the improvements of the local conditions that's coming first, and before basically kind of narrowing the gap between, for example, a kid in Beijing versus a kid in more rural areas. But I do think there's more to do, especially I think AI sometimes can be more of an equalizer. Basically, if you have access, provided that you have access to these AI models, sometimes it doesn't matter whether you're in, Yunnan or in Beijing, you could still get access to the same, level of human knowledge through a very advanced AI model. And that's kind of, in some sense, is going to compensate for the difference in education quality across different provinces.
1: Yeah, I think for a lot of young people, they are not really competing with AI. They're basically learning how to coexist and live with technologies like AI. And probably, maybe in the future, new opportunities will be created. And so, in this sense, we're talking about the future. When the Global South or BRICS countries have established a pretty connected network for technologies in this sense, do you think AI could be an area where these developing countries have a bigger say when it comes to shaping the global rules and standards rather than just adopting what's being established?
0: I think my answer is firmly yes, because the BRICS countries and other developing countries, basically they're going to take a higher and higher percentage when it comes to the share of global GDP, when it comes to the share of global population. So these stronger economic and demographic weight is going to make them a stronger voice in the future. So I do think that, especially when it comes to different priorities, when it comes to different nations, for example, some countries may need more agricultural AI, where basically it's teaching them how to understand the local climates and what local crops they should, harvest and grow. And there are countries that need more education tools or an application for, communities with, very limited connectivity, how to basically improve the governance. Or so different countries have different priorities and different applications. So these AI, they provide the practical knowledge that could be scarce or hard to learn over traditional methods. If you're, for example, a farmer somewhere, you don't really talk to that many agricultural experts. So if you don't have the AI tools, you really can't really improve your, productivity by that much. But having these AI models as a conversational tool, as an application, it's really going to, teach you and help you improve whatever, area or profession you're in. So I think these. Collectively, I think AI is definitely going to improve people's knowledge, improve people's productivity, whether you're working as a, office worker or if you're working, in agricultural or manufacturing. So that spillover is already happened, and I do think that it's expected to have even a larger, more significant impact in the developing countries.
1: Yeah, that's a very rosy future that you just pictured and very detailed. I think it can definitely help ease a lot of the anxieties from the younger group when it comes to such a fast development of a certain technology. And I do want to wrap up with the last question is about coming back to BRICS. It's also something Letha himself asked, is how can young people themselves play a bigger role in the sort of multilateral cooperation mechanism like the BRICS? Because when we're talking about mechanism like the BRICS, it sounds something that only the state leaders, politicians, or business leaders, something they need to worry about and participate. But for young people, for people in their 20s or 30s, how to improve their, participants?
0: When it comes to China's case, for example, I think young people have more sensitivity, and also they have a better sense of what's the local problem is, what's the challenges

0: they're facing. For example, some young entrepreneurs in China, especially in rural areas, they, for example, find out that their parents are having these challenges or local problems when it comes to, agriculture, when it comes to harvesting certain crops. For example, transporting banana in some of the mountainous areas in China is very difficult. So people start to, use drones to transport. So once you identify the local problems that's unique to our country, you could then acquire or adopt the useful skills to build a solution around it. So just start from the problem that's around you and use digital tools to basically to make it easier to improve the difficulties or overcome some obstacles and start from there. So I think if young people in all the sectors could actually step up and make a difference in making some part of their life easier for their parents, for their coworkers, and I think having these more young entrepreneurs at the decentralized fashion, overall you're going to have more business leaders, more voice for the policymakers, and more support from the society as well, because I think it's the young people who should really help to create their future rather than just accepting the future that's given to them.
1: Yeah, so that's a very big important note for a lot of young people. Look around you, look at your community, and look at the challenges there, and the future opportunity and solutions may lie somewhere in your own place. Thank you, Professor Li Lun.
0: Thanks for having me.
2: Thank you to Feifei and Professor Li Lun for that conversation. Feifei, that was a good one. And I think, we've covered this topic on the show before, but I think it's really important to do every year. We check in with the issues, see how young people are feeling about those issues.
1: Yeah, exactly. Like the professor mentioned, building the networks among these countries, it sounds like very high level, that's something very distant from our everyday life. But when you think about it, after they've building that network among countries and governments and state leaders, what's coming back to us? New projects, possibly innovative ideas coming from another culture and country could actually solve some of your biggest concerns in today's world. So I think it's important to check in on such cooperation or such bigger frameworks once in a while to see what's been happening, what's the new changes.
2: Well said, and thanks very much for the entertaining conversation as well. You're listening to Roundtable. I am Steve Hatherley. Feifei is here. I promise Yushun is here as well, although he hasn't had a chance to say hello, but there he is. We're going to get to our next story, talking about the connection between something so big and grand and the connection to people. After the break, we're going to talk about SIFTIS. So stay with us.
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4: France 3-0 to win the men's team title at table tennis.
3: As you commute in the hustle and bustle of rush hour traffic, we guide you to navigate from intricacies of global markets,
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3: tech revolutions, to the El Nino triggered fires.
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2: 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I'm Steve Hatherley, today with Feifei and Yushun. 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When people hear the title China International Fair for Trade in Services, or CIFTIS, they may imagine a conventional business exhibition filled with corporate booths and government officials and industry professionals. And that, of course, would be fair. But the 2026 edition is trying to tell a much bigger story. This year's CIFTIS is not simply about companies selling services to other companies. It's increasingly becoming a showcase of how technologies such as AI and robotics and digital platforms and smart finance and intelligent healthcare are changing the way that businesses operate and also increasingly the way ordinary people experience a city. At the same time, the event is being integrated into the transformation of Beijing's western districts. Around the permanent venue of Shaogang Park, new waterfront spaces and restaurants and tourism routes and sightseeing trains and water transport have all been introduced around the Yongding River. Is CIFTIS becoming more than a trade fair? Is it becoming a demonstration, perhaps, of what a technology-enabled service economy can actually look like in everyday life? Feifei's here. Yushin is here. And first things first. Well, Yushin, you visited the area, but you didn't visit CIFTIS itself, but you visited everything outside of CIFTIS.
11: Yes, I visited that area and I liked that area. And I actually, occasionally I will be there for just wandering about and seeing the scene. And actually, I visited CIFTIS last year for personal interest.
2: So let's talk about, we'll talk about the area where it is this year, because that area is really growing in popularity. It's becoming a hotspot in Western Beijing. But we'll get to that in a little while. For people who don't know, let's talk about CIFTIS itself. What's happening? What is it and what's happening this year?
11: So this year is the 13th China International Fair for Trading Services, and it is taking place from September 9th to 13th at that park, Shougang Park, in Beijing western side of the city. And this park was once a massive steel-making complex, and today it's old furnaces, cooling towers, and their like pipes and towers, industrial structures have been transformed into a kind of steampunk, cyberpunk style urban park, because they added a lot of lights on these infrastructures.
2: When I hear steampunk, cyberpunk, I think of Chongqing. I think Chongqing has the reputation for that kind of city design, but we have it just down the road now from us here in Beijing, which is cool.
11: You definitely should visit there, and I think it is really cool, especially when it's in during the night. So this whole event, the five-day event, will have three professional visitor days followed by two public opening days, which means citizens can visit that venue during the weekend. The public opening days are September 12th and 13th, when admission is free with advance reservation, and they have prepared a whole bunch of like ticketing services, because it is free, you can just reserve it online. And then they will have shuttle buses, and they offered you, I think, a huge account on if you're taking subway to that venue. And you get that subway, there will be shuttle bus to take you to from the subway station to that specific area that you're visiting.
2: Oh, very nice, making it really convenient.
1: Because the Shougang Park is massive. I actually reported, I think, when the park first became as a venue of CIFTIS, so it was a couple of years ago, I walked at least 25,000 steps every day going to that park. I was tired every day, and I'm only like covering one third of what they're offering.
2: Well, the park is huge. But the scale of CFTIS is quite considerable as well. This is from Xinhua. About 90 countries and international organizations are participating. That's impressive. Also, more than 1,800 companies will exhibit offline. 1,800 companies exhibiting offline. More than 90 companies and institutions, they are also expected to release new achievements. So there's a lot of tech and products and services that will make their global

0: global and or China debut. So this is a really, really exciting event. It's going to feature a bunch of different thematic exhibitions too. What are some of those about?
1: Well, some are covering telecommunications, computer information services, of course. Others, like certain venues covering financial services. There are also culture and tourism services, which I think this one could be the most attractive to the general public during the weekends.
0: Why do you say that?
1: Because there will be a lot of showcasing of different performances and culture-related products where you can actually make purchases of. Because when we're talking about, for example, financial services, education services, you can't really place your order there. There are also venues for sports services or transportation services, engineering consulting and construction, healthcare services, environmental and energy services. You can see, basically, I think SIFT is covering most of the industries that we can think of.
2: Yeah, for the whole industries. And so mainly SIFT is hosting these kind of events for businesses to match with each other. And on public open days, citizens can also enter that venue and buy specific products that they can get. I remember last year I went there. Yes, financial services, more like bank will be there and make you to apply for a credit card, that kind of thing, and they will give you some perks. And then if it is the cultural and tourism services, they will have these kind of tourism packages offering you. So of course we're calling it a service expo, but it's actually, there are specific products and physical products that you can buy, and it is a kind of a carnival for, I think, for the whole city or for the whole country to visit and maybe buy something in there.
0: It's also a good opportunity for China too, right? Because this year, this time, they've created a dedicated China services exhibition area. So it's not just for a bank specifically or an education company. This is for the country. And they're doing this to showcase the country's innovation and achievements in different service sectors. So that's exciting to see too, since it's the very first time.
1: Yeah, and also when it comes to SIFT, I think it's one of its features featuring on services. Well, that's why it's called Trade in Services. So there, for example, this year it's also introducing overseas expansion services roadshow area where financial, legal, accounting, intellectual property, human resources, and other professional organizations can help Chinese companies to expand overseas, also vice versa. You know, international companies, if they are interested in the Chinese market.
0: Yeah, I mean, how wonderful an opportunity, because not easy to enter into a market that you're unfamiliar with. So having people on the other side is certainly helpful. Okay, so why does... how many times have we used the word services already?
1: Lost count already.
0: But why? I'm going to say it one more time. Why does trade and services matter so much? We hear goods and factories and cars and electronics and containers. So what is so important about it?
1: Well, I think unlike physical goods like a car or a container, a lot of, let's say, the manufacturers of these cars and containers and electronic products, I think we are noticing a change of wording in their marketing among these manufacturers, for instance. They're using solutions more and more often rather than products. In their marketing slogans, you'll see we are trying to sell solutions to our clients. But in the past, it's more about we are selling our products. And I'm just wondering why the switch? What does solution mean? What's the difference between solutions and products? And then I realized if you want to have more value added revenues out of your production, selling the car or the container or whatever you produce is not enough. If you are seeking better and more growth, meaning all the services surrounding that car or that container is also something you can help. For example, we talked about in exporting or importing a car, for instance. What you can offer is also, for example, after services of your car products and also the before sales and also the maintenance and also the digital, the smart technology, the smart system.

0: in the car system that a lot of drivers enjoying these days.
1: Yeah.
0: These are all part of the services a lot of companies can offer and are getting more values on the market.
2: These are the things that we don't think about when we go to buy a car, but they are absolutely a part of the car industry, the behind the scenes aspects that we don't normally see.
1: Yeah, to achieve that tangible product is actually surrounded by probably millions of providers of services.
2: What about the tech? If this is not really, if it's focused more on one aspect and it's not a technology fair, right?
0: No.
2: It's not a tech expo. So how does technology become a part of this?
0: Well, because technology is becoming basically the infrastructure.
1: Yeah.
0: Behind a lot of the modern services. For example, the car smart system I just mentioned. It has something to do with the digital services, the AI technology, smart manufacturing, robotics, so on and so forth that are related. So this year's CIFTIS, they somewhat place a particular focus on these pretty advanced technologies. For example, intelligent healthcare, smart education, financial technology, and green technology.
1: Mm.
0: And they are covering a lot of areas when it comes to the venues. The telecommunication computer information services, for instance, covers around 7,600 square meters. So a lot of major Chinese companies like the China Mobile, China Unicom, Alibaba, alongside with some other telecommunication companies are part of it. So they are organized around concepts including smart production, smart living, smart culture. So smart is the key word here.
2: Yeah. So these technological aspects, then they're not being pitched to people as part of some futuristic concepts. These are being presented as you said before, solutions to practical problems. Mm.
1: It is becoming, we've mentioned it a lot, the infrastructure of our daily lives and, of course, the infrastructure of this whole event. And I've seen some of these, because they have like vendors and also little windows and shops. Robots are already selling stuff and making coffee in that venue for people. So it is kind of a daily routine for a lot of these venues and events to happen because, it's just kind of a basic infrastructure now.
0: I ran into a machine. It's not part of the CIFTIS, but I think it's on show somewhere in the healthcare venue. Is that they currently have a new machine that is scanning your whole body and then tell you in the traditional Chinese medicine terms what's wrong with your body. The whole system was the imbalance of your yin and yang of your, they don't have to go through the traditional Chinese medicine practitioner path. And then they feel your pulse, or watch it, the color of your tongue.
2: Oh dear,
0: and
2: is it the color of your tongue?
0: Yeah, wang wen.
1: Oh, it really matters.
0: It matters a lot.
2: Well, no, I'm not questioning that. I'm questioning sticking out your tongue in the middle of an exhibition hall to a machine.
0: It's essential for a health checkup, so don't be embarrassed.
2: Okay.
0: But they're currently having this technology that sort of basically having an infrared somewhere camera installed and then scanning your whole body and then giving you a report telling you what is wrong with your body, where you are maybe having more humid or more fire.
1: I hope it's not radioactive. It sounds futuristic. But
0: yeah. It's hard to believe, but it's true.
2: AI is represented in other ways as well.
1: Mm.
2: There is a 24/7 online assistance AI assistant for CIFTIS. It's called Xiaofu.
1: Mm.
2: And the function here for this AI assistant is not simply answering questions. So what this platform does is this is really fun. It uses data and algorithms to provide intelligent trade matching.
0: Mm.
2: So instead of companies searching through all these lists of potential trade partners, the system analyzes supply and demand information, and then it proactively recommends potential trade matches for your company. It's kind of like a
0: matchmaking
2: services dating app.
0: Yeah, matchmaking. Yeah.
2: Kind of,
0: and
2: right?
0: And also the platform is adding an AI itinerary assistant. It can consider this.
1: This is so important. I have to say, last year when I was visiting that area, mm-hmm. I have to take

0: because there is a shuttle bus from the subway station to the venue, right? And also in the venue, there are several shuttle buses to take you from point A to point B.
1: Because it's massive.
0: It is massive, and several exhibition halls. But the thing is that last year, I just really got lost on which one I should go and which exhibition hall has which kind of services or products that you can see. So if we have this AI itinerary assistant last year, it just, you know, it could be so much easier for you to actually spot that kind of thing that you want to go and save you a lot of time and energy to just walk and maybe get on these kind of shuttle buses.
1: Yeah, it's not only making visitors' visits more convenient. Imagine for like a small company, for instance, they can't come to CIFTIS looking for overseas distributors, for instance. So now, instead of spending hours walking around that massive Shougang Park trying to identify relevant companies, they now have its own digital file that can potentially be matched with companies looking exactly what they are offering.
2: Mm-hmm.
1: It's much easier, it's more with more efficiency. It makes more sense. I have to emphasize here again, Shougang Park is massive.
2: Let's talk about the park. This is becoming a real hotspot for people to visit, people to hang out. There's a at least one high-end hotel there.
0: Mm-hmm. Yeah.
2: There are numerous restaurants, eateries, and cafes. A lake is there, I believe.
1: Yeah.
2: Tell us about this place.
0: This is becoming a really niche place for you to just wandering around and enjoy that chill time there.
2: You go there kind of a lot, yeah?
0: A lot. I really like that, you know, peaceful vibe there.
1: Usually sometimes when off work, I asked him, where are you going? He told me, going to the Shougang Park. I was, for what? I'm going to there and watch the sunset.
2: Wow.
1: That's very romantic.
0: It's a perfect place for a sunset, yeah. And I recommend you all to go. And that park, that area is also upgrading not only for sunset, because around that Shougang Park and the Yongding River, Beijing is developing that two parks and one river area. That means Shougang Park, Beijing Garden Expo Park, that's on the another side of that river, and also the Yongding River. So these two parks are connected by this river, and now there is a like shuttle little cruise for visitors to visit for one time.
2: On a boat.
0: Exactly. Yeah. So that area is being developed as a combined space for culture, tourism, commerce, sports, and also exhibitions.
2: It's an interesting place because this is just my impression of Beijing after living here for a couple of years. You have the Forbidden City smack dab in the middle of the city.
0: Yes.
2: And then to the right of, if you're looking at a map on the internet, for example, to the right of the Forbidden City, that's where you'll find Chaoyang District. You'll find Sanlitun. You'll find a lot of the, I don't know, like hip, trendy tourist places.
0: Yeah, that's the central business district.
2: Yeah, it is. It's one of the big downtown spots. The western side of the city is more residential. Again, this is just my perception, but it seems more residential and it doesn't get a whole lot of tourist attention. And I would guess even domestic tourist in attention, even Beijing citizen attention, if you happen to live on the eastern side of the city. So I really like the idea of developing this kind of steampunk, cyberpunk, cool park that's built out of infrastructure, existing infrastructure from old steel towers. And you've got great eateries there. You've got the beautiful lake. You've got the hotel. I really like the idea of developing a place on the western side of the city.
1: Yeah. Imagine like 10 years ago, for instance, nobody would go to at least to this area
2: there was
1: for fun.
2: There was a theme park over there.
1: Well, yeah, but it's not as popular as what they can offer on the east side of the city.
0: It's kind of an old school park that Beijing children will visit during their like school time.
2: Oh, okay.
1: Yeah, so it's nothing. I'm not saying say it's incomparable, but when comparing with like Universal Studios or another theme park on the eastern side of the city, it's just less attractive on some level, especially from the younger crowd.
2: I see. So yeah, you were saying, so 10 years ago, people wouldn't even consider.
1: Yeah, but now I'm seeing friends proactively planning their weekend to go to Shougang Park for different activities. Some people would come here for cycling. I think the Western Beijing is very famous for the cycling routes. Some would come here for hiking. And now with Shougang Park, rock climbing is another very popular activities here.
2: Yeah, you were telling me there's a couple of outdoor rock climbing places.
1: One outdoor rock climbing facilities and one indoor. And it's really popular among people here in Beijing. Mm. And so when you finish your rock climbing, there are coffee shops outside. You can go a little shopping here and there. And there are a bunch of restaurant choices out there. And you can go into they've rebuilt their furnaces for their steel mills into, for example, a restaurant or a hotel.
2: That's
1: which
2: so
1: is
2: cool.
1: Really cool.
0: Yeah. In that, factory style infrastructures, there are restaurants and also theme parks as well. And outside of that area, it is the park area that we were mentioning. Not only that, water shuttle transportation services, also there is the train services that can just bring you around that whole big park.
2: And this isn't a subway. This is a sightseeing train.
0: It is a sightseeing train inside that in Yongding River Leisure Forest Park. It's like 2.4 kilometers long with 5 themed stations. It is like newly opened service. Just I think for the opening of the SIFTIS. And that's including a wetland station and that Flower Valley station. It is really now. It's a really good time for visiting that place because It is cool outside and it's not that, the sun is not that burning anymore.
1: Yeah. Mm-hmm.
0: You know, the perfect time of the year to visit there. And when I came to that riverside, I saw one of Western Beijing's landmarks, that Shougang Bridge, it's huge, with rushing water flowing underneath. And there are just, grassy areas on both sides of the river where people can just sit and relax and picnic on it with plenty of flower fields in between. Just, a short walk away, you will just find some really trendy little shops alongside the river.
2: And there's shopping there too, right?
0: Exactly.
2: Is it a full-scale mall?
0: No, it's not. It's how these kind of boutique stores that you can visit. Mm. And the first phase is designed by some Shenzhen teams, so you can see how fashionable they can be. And the second phase is designed, I think, by some Beijing teams. Mm. Different styles, but you can still visit. And they're having, different types of small planting shops.
1: Activities.
0: Or outdoor sportswear shops, just very niche and fashionable and trendy.
2: That's cool. It's cool though because it sets them apart from a typical shopping mall.
0: Yes.
1: Yeah, and I think sort of echoing with the SIFTIS theme, the services, because when it comes to the concept of two parks and one river, I think what the city is trying to do is trying to make people want to stay, hang around here longer, no matter it's only for some sports activities or for a cup of coffee, for shopping. You just want to come here and relax for a whole day. And I think they are sort of trying to provide the solution in city planning and city development with this concept.
2: Okay.
1: Maybe it can be export to another country, to another city with very similar idea where you can take advantage of what you already have, whether infrastructure or the river or the parks, and then rebuild them into something people can enjoy, a leisure hub for people.
2: It's kind of a showcase.
1: Yes, of the services.
2: And so having SIFTIS in a location like that is just a... like a glove. It fits like a glove. It's a perfect spot to do it.
1: Yeah. And I think, I'm intrigued actually by Yushun's description. I haven't been to the Yongding River for a long time.
2: Yeah, well,
1: I need to visit there.
2: You should go and check it out because I've heard, Feifei, that the sunset there is amazing.
0: Yeah.
1: Is it true, Yushun?
0: Definitely.
1: Would you recommend it?
0: We can go together.
1: That's a deal.
2: That's it for Roundtable for today. I'm Steve, she's Feifei, he's the ultra-romantic Yushun, and we'll all see you next time. Bye!
3: Shh, listen up. Can you hear the heartbeat of our world? It's vibrant and pulsating with the essence of life itself. From the stem of trees to the gurgle of rivers. From the silent strength of mountains to the icy whispers of glaciers. Even the solid ground beneath our feet. Right there, in the midst of all, beats the heart of humanity. What if those other heartbeats were to stop? Would ours keep on ticking?

0: 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Hear the difference.
1: Now the news. I'm Wen Jie. Chinese President Xi Jinping has called on BRICS countries to stand on the right side of history and play a pioneering role in maintaining peace and stability. In a keynote speech at the BRICS summit in New Delhi, President Xi called on member countries to help steer the international order toward greater justice and equity, and work together to build a community with a shared future for humanity. The Chinese leader outlined four areas where BRICS countries should take the lead. He called on the member states to pioneer innovative development by strengthening cooperation in artificial intelligence and promoting openness, cooperation, and shared benefits. President Xi urged BRICS countries to uphold a common, cooperative, and sustainable vision of security. He also called on BRICS countries to promote mutual learning among civilizations, deepen cooperation in culture, tourism, and education, and strengthen youth exchanges and people-to-people ties. President Xi said BRICS nations should help build a more just and equitable global governance system. Leaders attending the summit adopted a joint declaration, reiterating their commitment to inclusive global governance and strengthening multilateralism. President Xi also met with the Indian Prime Minister Narendra Modi on the sidelines of the BRICS summit. The leaders agreed that China and India should be partners. President Xi called on the two sides to keep in mind the future of humanity and the well-being of the people, work together to promote the high-quality development of greater BRICS cooperation, and contribute more positive energy to world peace, stability, development, and prosperity. Prime Minister Modi said his country is willing to be a partner rather than a rival to China. He said the two countries should work together to safeguard peace and tranquility in the border areas. Iranian officials say Tehran has agreed on the details of new entry and exit routes for the Strait of Hormuz with Oman. A source close to Iran's negotiating team said all of the Gulf's entry route and a portion of the exit are within Iranian territorial waters. The source said the understanding does not mean the Strait of Hormuz will be opened, adding that Iran has seven conditions for reopening the waterway and has conveyed them to the United States. Iranian President Masoud Pezeshkian says the Iranian people will not surrender to U.S. economic pressure. Pezeshkian accuses Washington of trying to force Iran to capitulate by worsening livelihood problems and restricting access to facilities. Iraqi Prime Minister Ali al-Zaidi has dismissed the commander of military operations in Mazen province after authorities confirmed attacks on Saudi Arabia were launched from the area. The Prime Minister has also ordered an investigation into the Mazen Operations Command. The move follows Saudi Arabia's report that several drones launched from Iraq targeted its east-west pipeline, causing injuries and damage. The Houthi group has seized Yemen's entire western coast as it pushes the offensive beyond the strategic Bab el-Mandeb Strait and forces the government forces to retreat. The Houthis took control of the strategically important Mayon Island on Friday. The World Meteorological Organization says Earth experienced its hottest August on record. The Northern Hemisphere had its warmest summer, while the Southern Hemisphere saw a near-record warm winter. The Arctic and Antarctic had below-average sea ice coverage. Chinese short film The Pigeon Ring has won the top award of the

0: Today we talk about everyday China in 2026. What is life really like?
1: Welcome to The Bridge, enlightening conversations on world cultures, life, and everything in between. Hey everyone, this is Jason Smith, host of The Bridge podcast from sunny California. 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

0: Hey everyone, I'm Jason Smith, originally from sunny California, now living in beautiful Beijing. Today we are joined by Andre Longenou, an Australian expat and popular vlogger who has lived in China for years and shares real, everyday China through his honest videos. From public services to vibrant cities, Andre brings genuine, on-the-ground perspectives. He has more than 50,000 followers on Xiaohongshu, which I use all the time, by the way, and I have been following him forever, by the way. Really happy to have him on the show. Andre, thank you for joining us. Welcome to The Bridge to China.
1: Thank you, Jason. Thanks for that introduction. It's lovely to be here.
0: You know, let's start with your story. I like to learn about how people end up in China. Mm-hmm. You know, why? Let's start with why.
1: Well, anyone who is a foreigner to China who marries a Chinese girl will inevitably at least regularly visit China. My dad actually did business in China for probably longer than I've been alive, over 40 years. So he and his brother started a company. It's a consumer electronics company. So, and they've always done business in China and imported the products and then rebranded and sold into the Australian market. So I had a background. An understanding of China, but the last time I was here was I was like 11 years old. And when I came, it was a very different place. So my wife convinced me to start visiting and change my mind on China. I was heavily propagandized in my, younger years. So it took me a long time to really get my head around what China really was.
0: That is fascinating. You know, your story is unique in a couple different ways from most of the times I get a story. Number one, your family has a long history with China before you came. And number two, mm-hmm. you apparently didn't have a very positive view of China. So when did you move mm-hmm. to China? What was your first week or two like?
1: Okay, so let's go back about 3 years. My wife had basically approached me and said, I've had enough of being in Australia. I can't be here anymore. We have to move to China. Now, my son at the time was two, and I had finally found a career path where I was finally getting some wins on the board. So my 20s, I had a lot of failures in construction management, which is basically project management kind of work, and finally swapped over to people helping, so counseling and mentoring young adults. So I started to love it. Now, when my wife approached me and said, I've had enough, I thought, hey, you can't move us now. You know, I've just started to get some wins in the career. She eventually convinced me to, let's just do a visit and see, you know, if we can make something work over there. So we went over and I basically said, if we can find work and we can find an apartment that we really like the look of, because that was what I was really scared of, those two things, like having no work, no income is a scary idea. For any man or any person, really. And secondly, like, where the heck are we going to live? And so the first week was visiting people and just getting my head around what China really was. And we were on the south side of Chengdu, and the rent was very low and the apartments were brand new. And that just blew my mind immediately. That was the first shocker for me was, man, like, you can live comfortably in China far easily than in the Western world, living at that kind of standard, that standard of living. So that was the first week or two. I was just mind blown. I couldn't get my head around it.
0: Well, I mean, what kind of conceptions did you have of China and how were those broken in the first weeks, months that you were here?
1: I had every kind of negative idea about China that you could possibly imagine. So as you know, Jason, being a Westerner, you would have heard Western social media is very negative about China. So in Australia, we have a show called 60 Minutes. It's the same in the US, but just different people running the same media. And it's constantly talking about China being heavily militarized, controlling, aggressive. You can-

0: could get arrested for just about doing anything, that the people were poor, this kind of rubbish. You know, this is just nonsense. But that was all of the beliefs that I had growing up about China. So immediately we're meeting my wife's school friends and family and relatives and family friends. And I could see immediately, hang on a minute, there's a way bigger middle class here. And they have clearly a lot of assets and plenty to spend on things that they enjoy. And that shocked me big time. I thought, wow, you know, in Australia right now, my family sits in the middle class and we have a lot of middle class friends and upper middle class, and they're not very liquid in terms of their assets. Their money stuck in assets, and so they can't just be super liberal about traveling and going on holidays and going around the world. But I saw all these Chinese going around the world and traveling China constantly and doing all kinds of crazy things and awesome things and fun things and, you know, buying things for the kids. And this is not really happening that way at all in Australia. And what you see in the USA and Canada on platforms like Twitter and TikTok, you can see people are struggling. They're doing 2-3 jobs and struggling to really get by. So it's just not the case in terms of what I'm seeing here in the middle class anyway.
1: Well, I'm really happy that you came and that you had this wonderful experience. I wish this could be for millions of other people too. I wish we could take, you know, your couple months of experience and just download that to so many people in the West who have misconceptions about China. My first video seeing you was a couple years ago, and you were in your Shaoqiu, for people who don't know, that means the community, you know, the group of buildings where people live. And you were talking about how packages just get left out. And then people, when they're ready, they come and find the ones that belong to them. But you pointed out that it's amazing that no one steals them. Could you tell us about that? Is this real? Does this happen? Does anyone ever steal your packages? And what do you think this means about Chinese society?
0: I could say from my experience, and you would have experienced it yourself, is that China is a very trust-oriented society. So people really do the right thing by others because they want others to do the right thing by them also. Regarding packages specifically, I don't know what it is. I don't know what it is about culture being ingrained in people, but there's just not theft. They just don't do it. The Chinese, where in the Western world, it happens all the time. And you especially see it in the youth in Australia right now. People are just, these kids are just too autonomous. They've got no responsibility and they've got no one holding them accountable. But here in the Shaoqiu, in the apartment complexes, sometimes they're outside by the street, these package pickup locations. And that's shocked me even more than being inside a, you know, gated community area, which is already amazing in and of itself. But I've seen some out by the street and no one steals anything there either. So it's just a cultural thing. People want to do the right thing. We've had maybe someone take ours by accident and they've returned it. And we've also accidentally picked up a couple of piles that belong to somebody else. And again, we've returned that as well. So it's just a trust system. We want to do the right thing by each other.
1: You know, the same thing's happened to me. I've taken the wrong package, brought it up. My wife has opened it and said, this isn't ours. I just bring it back. I didn't even call the people. I just put it back down there open. Like, presumably the person found it and is like, why did someone open my package? But we did return it. I want to talk about 1, 2, 3, 4, 5. Let's just, I'm going to leave it open. What is that?
0: Yeah. So 1, 2, 3, 4, 5. This was really shocking to me. Like every now and then my wife will bring something up to me. Maybe she'll show me a video or show me some concept or try and explain something to me. And I'll just sit there and go, what? There's no way that's a thing. She said, it's basically a city hotline that you call. It's 1, 2, 3, 4, 5. You can call 24 hours a day, 7 days a week, anytime in your city, in China, and report something, give feedback or tell them about a danger or just get information about your city or something you're curious about. So, for example, my wife told me about it and said, if you find something dangerous, see if you can report it. And so that was in the back of my mind. And I went for a walk one morning and then I stepped on a manhole and it was like, it just really looked like it needed to be replaced ASAP. And as a dad, I immediately think, oh, imagine if my son stepped on it while a scooter was going over it or something like that. And he might get his leg stuck in it, or worse, if it gets worse, someone could fall into it. You know, my wife told me about that. So I called them and I got the camera out. I thought, hey, this is like a little experiment. Let's see what happens. Called them. And I said, oh, ni hui shuo yin wen ma. I was like, do you speak English? Because I was like, dang it, my Chinese sucks so bad. And they were like, okay, one moment. So I could tell they said, wait a moment, dang Isha. And they got an English speaker on the phone. Again, that was even more shocking. Like, hang on a minute, there's actually an English speaker on their team. And he said, yes, sir. Like, what seems to be the problem? I reported it. And then within 2 or 3 hours, a guy came out and put like cordoned it off with a rope, checked it out. And then I wasn't sure how long this would take. Is it going to take a week or more? Probably. The next morning, I came by around 10 a.m. and it was already fixed. Now, when I say fixed, it used to be a square,
1: wow,
0: plastic square manhole cover, inspection pit cover. And they had, I was looking at it going, it's not square anymore. It's round. Like, what have they done? And it was steel, like, I mean, thick steel. And they had paved all the way around and concreted. I thought, man, this is just unbelievable. This is truly mind-blowing that they would do it that quick. So I don't know how long it actually took them, but all I know is I reported at 2 p.m. and 10 a.m. the next morning, it was already fully fixed, finished with steel plate and concrete and pavers around. So if that's not mind-blowing, like, what the heck is? And that's why I love to do videos using 12345 in different places. I've done it in Chongqing as well, and they were super fast as well. They were 7 hours in Chongqing to get this road up to standard and safe again, because the plates, these big steel plates, had moved across the road and became unsafe. So yeah, super impressive and mind-blowing, these kinds of things that they do in China. Oh yeah.
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1: There's a pothole in front of my mom's house in Oakdale, California, and it's been there for 10 years. So when you say this, like, I think the idea that, you know, China isn't responsive is a ridiculous Western myth. But, you know, actually, I saw a couple of your videos, because you made more than one, I saw that there was an area of concrete near a subway near my home in Beijing. I saw that it was swollen, and like really bizarre, like swell of the concrete. And I was like, oh, you know, I should do this. But I was too busy and I didn't do it. I walked by 2 days later, it's fixed. So I'm assuming someone else did what you do. They just called and complained, and then it was fixed, because, you know, Chinese cities are very responsive in terms of fixing local things. It's not just about, you know, you mentioned call about anything. I went to the 12345 center in Beijing. I went there to cover it, to like do journalism on it. And when I was there, I asked them, well, what do people actually call about? And they said 80% of the calls they get, or something like that, I don't have to remember the exact figure, are people are just lost or confused about where to go. And they're like, hey, you know, I'm in such and such intersection and I need to end up at this building. Can you help me get there? Especially the foreigners. So, you know, I want to encourage all foreigners who are watching this, when you come to China and you need directions, call this number.
0: Yeah, totally. You know, and I'll tell you why I first started making videos was because my wife started to feel really misunderstood in China by the people group that we were around, and me and my family. So even though we had this track record, this history in the family of regularly going to China, doing business in China, my dad and basically uncles hadn't been back for 10, 15 years. So 2010, imagine that. Between 2010 and now, China's dramatically changed. And so when there's this misconception, it can make Chinese people feel uneasy if they're inside of community, especially intimate community like family. And so when my wife started to feel more and more misunderstood, she would share that with me. And she would especially share with me that I'm making her feel misunderstood as well. And so cross-cultural relationship and marriage can be a little more difficult than already difficult marriage, because marriage is difficult. But I, as I started to learn more and more about China, I started to see, hey, I would hope that I can make some videos that can help some people out there to understand China a bit better. And it can also in turn help their marriages and relationships and friendships. And bigger picture things too. Like if there is a politician, an ambassador, or someone out there who has dealings with China or could have dealings, positive dealings with China, could watch my videos and see, oh, they're really open-minded, wonderful, kind, lovely people, the Chinese people. And like even just a 1, 2, 3, 4, 5 video is a great example of, yes, they communicate really well. Yes, they care about what the citizens have to say. And they even care about what a foreigner has to say who's a guest in their country and would even quickly fix the problem too because they care about the public. So it kind of demonstrates what China is and who the Chinese people are, even in 1 or 2 videos of mine. So that's my heart behind it, is to grow and help understanding in the world.
1: I love your work. I hope that you continue it. And I think other people should emulate what you're doing. I think there should just be a movement of foreigners all over China running around looking for everything that looks broken and trying and complaining about it. It sounds, like, oh, so ungrateful. But actually, I think the government will appreciate it, identifying little things that need to be enhanced and stuff. And yeah. Chinese people obviously appreciate it too. And they do that too. Okay. Yep. I want to talk about the fire department. Mm-hmm, mm-hmm. You described it as amazing. Mm-hmm. I actually haven't had any encounters with the fire department. Mm-hmm. So can you elaborate? What do you mean by that? And how does that compare to Australia?
0: Yeah, well, I can't talk too much about this. I'm not like a subject matter expert in the way that my wife's experience in her childhood. Mm. When they would forget their keys to the door, they would call the fire department.
1: Wow.
0: So this was apparently a policy in Chengdu, I believe in the 90s and early 2000s, that not only were they firefighters, as we consider them to be, that's what a fire department is, but rescuers. Like they kind of like rescue and save and help and serve the public in a greater way than just firefighting. So my wife's parents forgot the key to the apartment, so they'd call the fire department. And she can't remember exactly, but they were on the top floor and she remembers them going up in a scissor lift. I don't know how to verify. I don't know if that's a verifiable thing. I don't know if someone out there can also like attest to that in their childhood. Did they go up via scissor lifts or walk all the way up 7 or 8 stories of internal stairs somehow and break into the apartment in order to get the key? I don't know. But all I know is that they went to extreme lengths to help people in need. So something from my own experience has been my experience with the visa department and police officers here is that was a big shocker for me again, is because they're so freaking friendly. Yeah. They're so lovely. We had some foreign friends go into the police office and they were doing a bit of paperwork or something. And he went in with his two kids, his son and his daughter. And it was around lunchtime. And the police officer said, oh, have you guys eaten? Do you want some of my food? And she was offering some of her lunch to the kids. So it's those kinds of experiences that'll change you forever in terms of the way that you see the fire department or the police here. And it just breaks those myths about China really quickly because you see they're smiling, they're helpful, they're gentle, they're patient. This is not, I don't have time for you, citizen. Like, are you breaking the law? Then get out of here. That's how generally we feel about police in the Western world. I don't know about your experience, but even in Australia, I do respect them, but they have to put on this tough exterior because they also have fear. But here in China, I don't think the police need to fear because there's nothing really to fear because crime, I believe, would be so minuscule that, they're helping the public in other ways, like actually serving the people, not just solving crimes, if that makes sense.
1: Yeah, they do seem very people-oriented. I want to talk about a toilet in the Shenzhen airport with you. I think this is fascinating because honestly, if you look across China everywhere in the countryside, and you're going to be able to find examples of toilets that are not great, that are horrible. In fact, the squat toilet in the ground that hasn't been cleaned in a couple of days. The same thing in the West. You find the right gas station on the right highway and you can say, oh my gosh, look at this horrible Western toilet. But I mean, there's good and bad in both countries. I mean, it's 1.4 billion people. You're going to find everything. But could you tell us a little bit about this particular story?
0: Yeah, so we got into the airport at Shenzhen. I think it was the Bao'an Airport. So I think it's newly renovated, or maybe that part has been newly built. And I've got kids. Okay, so if you've got kids and you're traveling with your kids and your wife, so it's the whole family,

0: It's kind of a big deal when you find a nice toilet. So some people watch and think, what are you doing in a toilet filming? And especially if Chinese see this weird foreigner from Australia, like in the toilet recording, like what is he thinking? Why is this so cool to you? But it's the most epically decked out, like well-equipped, like family toilet that I've ever seen. So there's like a kid's toilet, there's an adult's toilet, there's a kid's basin, adult's basin. And I can tell that the people that designed that like really sat down as a team and thought of everything, and they wrote them down on a whiteboard. Like, oh, we also need the sanitizer. We also need the changing table. That's what made it viral, was I made a mistake. And the mistake I made was I went in with my, you know, my Birkenstocks, and with my foot, I got the changing table lid and I put it down and I stood on the changing table. And apparently, as Chinese social media has taught me very well, is that you have to have socks and you don't push it down with your foot, you push it down with your hand, and then you put your feet on it with your socks on, not with your shoes. Because they said, how dirty and unhygienic are you? So I thought, oh, I've done something wrong here. So it went viral for that mistake I made, at least in Chinese social media. On Western social media, it went well because it's just an epic toilet. And so that was Shenzhen Bao'an Airport, and it was really cool. And my kids go to the toilet, we can go to the toilet. There's even a section where you can put your baby on the wall in a little seat. So it's just like a ridiculous, amazing example of like people thinking of everything.
1: That's pretty cool. Iwu.
0: Yes.
1: What is Iwu?
0: Iwu is a place, and it's in Zhejiang province, so on the east side of China. And I went, and it was the largest manufacturing city of small goods on the planet. So if you think of watches or chargers, or you think of socks, or you think of hand tools, that kind of thing, it's the biggest wholesale market in the world. And I went out and made a video out there, and I really enjoyed it. And I really think this is the thing, like coming to China and learning that, oh, I'm an entrepreneur actually at heart. If you're an entrepreneur, there are so many opportunities in China. It's unbelievable. And Iwu represents that kind of entrepreneurial opportunity. You can find a product that is just not marketed or not in an area of, say, Europe or your home country, if you're a foreigner, or in my example, Australia, and you could see, oh, look at these bags with LED lights on the back. And it's like a TV screen on the backpack. I thought, that is so epic. Some of these products are so cool. Or the one that I love is an electric scooter that you can use as carry-on luggage on an airplane. So in the airport, you would have seen this in the airport.
1: I've seen people sitting down on these. Yeah.
0: Like the uncle who always comes to the family gathering on one. We have one in our Chinese family. And I think he's so freaking cool. And I, ever since then, really wanted one. So they're in Iwu. There's all kinds of amazing products there. So I think people should just get out of their bubble and go and come and travel to China and see it for themselves and see the opportunities and, you know, start a business. I think it's awesome.
1: What I thought, you know, I love, you know, the interesting products there, but I think what's really cool about Iwu is, let's say you're making a little toy truck, mm-hmm. and you're a company or a person, you know, whatever it is. There's not just like, oh, here are the potential 3 or 4 or 5 wheels. There's like whole wheel stores, right, for your little toy truck. And you go in and there's like 10,000 options for wheels. Mm. And you're like, okay, this exact wheel is the wheel I want. Mm. I'd like to order 50,000 of these or whatever. It's just such a, it's like a place in your imagination or so. It's insane. Mm-hmm. I mean, I guess we would have to imagine there must be some place like this in the world. Mm-hmm. Well, there is, and it's called Iwu. Mm-hmm. And I think everyone should just go visit there just mm-hmm. to have their mind blown. Mm-hmm. You'll never be able to think about the way the world works, you know, mm-hmm. the way that industry and commerce work again after you've seen this place. Because, mm-hmm. okay, you know, one thing I think is really fascinating about Iwu is that the Iwu in like October or, you know, September, they know how Western economies are doing mm-hmm. based on how many orders for Christmas toys have been made by mm-hmm. major companies, you know, months before like people in the West know what Christmas is going to look like. This place is preparing Christmas. It's like literally the North Pole, but it's in China. It's just an amazing kind of place. Mm.
0: Yeah, that's they're the biggest manufacturer of Christmas decorations. I forgot to mention.
1: Yeah, you know, I went to Jingdezhen, which is a place in China, and I learned that this is the place where all major Chinese porcelain comes from. Mm. And I've always wanted to go back to Jingdezhen again with empty suitcases, right? So I could buy all of this porcelain really cheap. The same thing is true of Yiwu. If you just want to fill your house with a bunch of junk, like, it's a great place to go because everything costs nothing. Mm-hmm. I mean, most people are ordering 10,000 of something, but if you order one, it's probably okay. Mm-hmm. Okay. You have repeatedly said, and you started the conversation with this actually today, that things are simply better and cheaper in China. You know, I think this is, I don't know what it's like in Australia, but in America, inflation is insane right now and people can't afford anything.
0: Yes.
1: You know, concerts are actually being canceled. Major musical concerts are just being canceled because no one can afford tickets to these concerts. So from your daily life as an expat in China, what does that mean that things are affordable? What does that mean to you as a consumer?
0: Yeah, well, the best example that I can give is the rent that you pay for an apartment. So it's different in every area. It's a little strange with the way that it works in regards to property. So maybe not too dissimilar to the Western world. In the middle, if you want to be right in the middle, it's the most expensive and it's going to be probably the oldest kind of apartments that you can find, especially in Chengdu. If you go out a bit, 30, 40 minutes in any direction, you're going to find new apartments and they're going to be cheap and they're amazing and huge. So when we first got here, that's the biggest thing that blew my mind was I was paying 4,200 RMB, which is probably $800 or $900 Australian dollars a month, where I would in Australia be paying 10,000 RMB. So 2.5 times more for rent, but get brand new product here. And when I say product, I mean homes. So that's the biggest thing. So if you know, rent in Australia represents 50% of your income that you have to spend every month, you know, what if it's 20%? You know, we're talking about affordability that's 4 and 5 times better overall. And then you have this disposable income that it's hard to experience in the Western world because we have a high tax rate in Australia as well. We have huge tax on everything as well as your income. So you're kind of disincentivized to like be hardworking and really push hard in the Western world at the moment. People are feeling really unmotivated, really discouraged. Where if you can come and see a city or a country like this, and all of a sudden you feel, hey, I feel really genuinely rewarded for my work here. You know, you feel just happy about life in general. So not only that, but you've got like, let's say a meal. So say, for example, the typical meal in Australia, this is 3 years ago. I've been living in China for 3 years now. Say I paid 20 Australian dollars and $5 for a drink. Right? That's 25 Australian dollars, which is about 120 RMB. Here in China, I wouldn't pay more than, say, 25 RMB. So we're talking about 5 times less for food as well when you go out. So that's the biggest thing is like food and rent. It's just another planet.
1: I have a friend. His name is Kenny. He's an influencer on Xiaohongshu also. I think he's also on TikTok. His name is, his online name is Kenny Wow. He lives in a fifth tier city north of here and out north of where I am in Beijing. And he talks about, the fact that he goes out 3 meals a day, every day, 7 days a week, because he doesn't like to cook. He doesn't want to cook and he doesn't have to. And he's, you know, what he pays in a day is like 50 RMB a day to eat all 3 meals out. That's like $8-$9. So this guy spends, I don't know, you know, $70 a week eating every single meal out. And, you know, in the United States, I just went back this year, $70 is like 4 or 5 people going out once. So it's really dramatic. It's really amazing how affordable. Okay, I want to talk specifically about how you feel about how China is being misrepresented. You kind of already touched on this, but you've spoken about Western mainstream or legacy media, you know, lies, deception, propaganda. I don't always know if it's propaganda. It's hard to tell what it really is. Is it just that they misunderstand China? Is it deliberate? I don't know. What's your feeling and what do you think is being told that is inaccurate about China that you might want to correct?
0: Well, a perfect example is Brett Baier from Fox News. And I recently made a video about him and what he said recently. And that's got 30,000 likes on Douyin here and about 10,000 likes on Facebook. So people are resonating deeply with what I'm saying and his misrepresentation of a whole people group in China. I wonder, is it the environment they're constantly in brainwashing them and they feel justified? This really is upsetting because you see a guy like that come over here representing Fox News Network and he gets walks in the street. I'm sure you've seen it. And he was in the middle of traffic, like on the road. Like,
1: yeah, I saw
0: mate,
1: it.
0: What are you doing? You're going to cause an accident and you're certainly upsetting a lot of people because you're in the road. And then on top of that, so confidently spouting this this bunch of baloney, these lies about China, saying, you know, it's Big Brother, look at the CCTV cameras. And he said, people don't jaywalk because they'll be immediately fined and it'll be sucked out of their WeChat bank account. Like, there were so many levels of, bro, you're so far off reality. It's not even funny. Like, the fact that I had no shame is very concerning to me. So I don't think they're doing it out of, I know the truth and I'm going to lie on purpose. I genuinely think they're brainwashed deeply for a long time in the same way I was, but I wouldn't have the confidence to come here and lie about a whole people group and publicly. Dude, you're on the air, bro. Like, you're on Fox News. So that's a perfect example of media spinning things because they believe it's true because their bosses said so.
1: Well, you know what? The same guy, because I was watching him, everyone was watching him, and who are expats in China, were watching this guy like trying to report on China. He has no idea what he's talking about or making it up. I don't know. When he went to talk to the robot, he said, this is China's first ever robot, you know, that runs I was like, no, it's not. I've seen these for years. What are you talking about? There's so many different models of those. And he talks into a microphone. I've actually never seen one that needed a microphone. I've just talked to them. They're not super common, but you see them in like airports or mega malls and stuff where they have special kiosks where there's a robot manning a station. It's kind of rare, but it's been around for a while. But he made it seem like this is, you know, China's first model, and like he was so lucky to be a reporter reporting on this thing, and it was just so ridiculous, like the way that he made it out. It's like, I don't know, like he was trying to pretend that he had discovered this robot or something. It was just so weird. The way the Fox News looks at China is, I don't know, it doesn't make sense at all. Like, that, I think they're just, you know, making stuff up as they go. Mm-hmm. Just like, oh, you know what would sound interesting? Let's just say this. Mm-hmm. You know, that's not what reporting is supposed to be. Reporting is supposed to be telling people factual information about stuff. Mm-hmm.
0: That's right.
1: It's just nuts. Mm-hmm. It's just nuts.
0: I think they know their demographic. And I think they know that their people group that listen to them regularly are people that literally do not do any research on their own. They don't generally think critically outside the box. And I know some people like that. I'm related to some. And it's taken me, and I love them very much, but what I do is I slowly help them to see my own videos because that's the best evidence of reality. And then I invite them to come and see it for yourself. Come and see it for yourself, China itself. And let me guide you and explain to you what you're seeing is not through the lens of your old filter system of the propaganda you've heard, but hear it from a localized Westerner like me, and let me explain what you're actually seeing. So, for example, you see a robot. This is not one of a kind sort of stuff. So he's obviously doing things to be salacious and make it sound so much more exciting than it really is.
1: Well, I think that's what actually a lot of Western media is doing. It's just what would get clicks, and they don't actually care about whether or not that's accurate or not, because they think, who's going to spot check me? You know, like very few Westerners get to the opportunity to come to China, which is why I like the fact that in your bio it says the real China, you know, because there seem to be a lot of different Chinas. There's so many different Chinas. There's like Western China where like the sky is perpetually gray and like, I don't know, maybe the sky is black. Trees don't have leaves on them. You know, we live in a black and white world where everyone is on camera all the time. Hey, you know, I want to, you know, I want to talk about the social credit score for a second. This is one that comes up in the West where they just like,

0: this is what I've heard. I've heard people say, if you jaywalk or, you know, whatever, I don't know, whatever crime they've imagined, then when you, by the time you get home, your automatic door lock will lock you out because it knows who you are and where you live. Or in your bank, I've also heard your bank account gets frozen if you do some kind of things, like you post the wrong thing on social media, suddenly you can't access your own bank account. Is this true? Does this happen?
1: No. Rubbish, garbage. And that's been, you know, everyone I've ever spoken to in my experience of seeing people constantly jaywalk all day long in Chengdu. And I've jaywalked. And I jaywalked yesterday accidentally while I was making a video about jaywalking. So, you know, it's funny. Even Dr. Jordan Peterson did this, you know, this podcast, and he was saying, you know, it's already happening now. I hope people push back on it in the US when it finally gets here. But, you know, when people jaywalk in China, blah, blah, blah, and he rattled on. And he said seven things, and all seven things were totally bogus, totally false. And I thought, dude, like, I respect you. I actually, you're a bit of a hero, like, to a lot of people in the West. Like, I love the guy in a sense of, like, I really respect him very deeply. But he gets his facts so wrong, it's not even funny. And social credit score is one of those things that they get wrong time and time again. It's a financial credit history and a criminal history. And it's also, that's what it is. So it's exactly the same as the Western world. So there's no difference there whatsoever. The problem is that the Chinese to English translation is social trustworthiness score. So it sounds like a social credit score, like it sounds evil or something like that, where it's not. It's just those two things. It's credit history and criminal history. So it's exactly the same and no different to the Western world. I also start to see, you know, a bit of a trend, a pattern, especially Western social media, is it's very narcissistic. So they're always pointing at other people whilst they do it themselves. And that's the sign of a true deceiver is, don't look at me and what I'm planning and plotting and doing. Look at China, China, China, China. So China's not actually doing it. They're actually very pro people in China. And that was overall the biggest revelation for me here in China is, dude, every part of society in China is pro people. Meanwhile, we think we're pro people in the Western world. Actually, in a lot of regards, the Western world is becoming profit-driven and greed-driven and anti-human. And you can see that even in the way AI is developing right now. In China, it's for people. It's actually boosting jobs. It's actually creating more opportunities for people. So the AI is enabling people to speed up the admin so that people can get to work. Meanwhile, in the Western world, it's taking jobs. And I believe there's a new policy in China where you're not allowed to replace AI with someone you've just fired. So it's pro-people here and I feel becoming much, much more anti-human in the Western world.
0: Yeah, I think that resonates. I think, you know, because you see in the West, I mean, in the United States specifically, people are turning on AI right now, which I was actually really surprised by. I was like, wow, people, that's fascinating. I wonder what's actually going on. You know, I've been out of the United States so long, I think I understand China better than I understand my own country now.
2: Oh, yeah.
3: You're listening to The Bridge.
0: We talked about this already, calling 12345, but I want to talk about, because I did see this video, the sidewalk in Chengdu. You found an area that looked dangerous where there were like actual literally sharp objects on the corner of dilapidated parts of the infrastructure. What did you complain about? What happened? How long did it take?
1: Okay, so that was just outside my Xiaochu here in Chengdu. So what I found was, especially there was an area where kids would slide down this, I don't know what you call it. Maybe it was a piece of like artwork or something at some stage to beautify the area. It's become old and it became broken and quite dangerous looking. And as soon as I saw it, I thought, oh, I'll have to call 12345 and tell them about it. So I called them. It was early in the morning. I only had time early in the morning. So I got up about 6:30. I went outside. It was about 7 in the morning from memory. And I called the local government, the Chenghua government here in Chengdu, which is the city hotline again, 12345. And I told them, hey, there's a couple of areas. There's some kind of roof panels falling down from these objects. And

0: and this area is really dangerous for the kids, and there's some sharp areas, and there's some rubbish here too. Can we get some bins? So I think it was over the weekend, and this was going into a holiday. So they were slowed down by the fact that, dude, you've called us like right on the doorstop of a, sorry, right on the edge of a holiday. And, but they had over 2 or 3 days fixed up pretty much everything. And then a week or two later, they installed bins and they made sure there was like rubber, like safety things on the metal as well. So 3 days to fix half, and then another week or two later, they fixed the rest of it as well. So that too was really cool, just to see my local area improve as well. And they designated a scooter area, and they just made it feel safer too. And overall, it just feels a lot cleaner there when you walk through. So instead of feeling like, hey, like a lot of Chengdu is beautiful, what about my local area too? And so I don't want to just make the videos just for safety, but if it's safety and we can beautify our own local area, would be great too. So I did that. Again, that was impressive.
1: You know, I almost wish there was something dilapidated near my home, but actually when I'm thinking as you're speaking about my local area, and there's nothing that needs to be fixed. So I'm going to have to go further abroad to find something if I want to make a video like yours someday. You filmed at Chengdu, Shenzhen, and Yiwu. What differences in daily vibe and development have you noticed across these cities as a long-term resident?
0: Chengdu, Yiwu, Shenzhen. Shenzhen's interesting. I'd like everyone to understand, first of all, like we were talking about before, what is the real China? There's so many different types. Or you know, what are we seeing? Everyone's showing a different kind. So you can show that the tech only China, and you can get stuck in a bubble of just high tech. Everything's high tech and everything's brand new. Yeah. But then there's actually an older China still here as well. And that's perhaps the older generation live in those older neighborhoods, for example. So Each city is going to have an older suburbs or set of suburbs, and then they're going to have the more high-tech, brand-new area as well. So Shenzhen, we stayed with friends in a little bit further northeast, and then I spent about 45 minutes, 50 minutes in a taxi to go all the way down southwest to see. It was a Mixi mall. I love Mixi because we have a Mixi near us here. And this is not an endorsement, but it's just a nice shopping mall brand. And man, oh man, it was so mind-blowing how luxe shopping malls can be in Shenzhen. And then I went and ordered a drone milk tea, and it comes out of the sky. You know, it's just freaking crazy. And then Yiwu was very different, my experience of Yiwu, because I was staying so close to the wholesale market there. So there were a lot of foreigners, a lot of people from the Middle East, for example, in that area to buy wholesale. So my experience of Yiwu was very different. That area was very foreign-centric. But if you go further south, there's this beautiful mall area and like everything looks really great. But I didn't love the area of Yiwu that I was staying where the foreigners were. It needs some work. I should do a series of 1, 2, 3, 4, 5 videos there and see it improve. I love Yiwu, generally speaking. I know that the local government, the city would be very responsive. I just didn't have time to make videos there. Chengdu, again, I know the most about Chengdu, but 3 years here, my nav system says I've only explored 20.1% of all of Chengdu. So even if you're here for years and years, you can't really get your mind around a whole city, because in Australia, we have 25, 26 million population. This city alone in Chengdu has 25, 26 million people. So we're talking about like a whole nation in one city. And it's not super densely populated, overcrowded, what you hear in Western social media. It's dispersed over a very large area. And obviously, most of us are in apartment complexes, but there are also homes as well, 1, 2, 3, and 4-story homes. So the differences, I haven't seen a lot of Yiwu, Shenzhen is extremely high tech, very impressive if you do some exploring. And Chengdu is just a laid back city.

0: city, and it's very beautiful and lots to see here because it's just gigantic.
1: It is gigantic. I've only been there once.
0: Mm-hmm.
1: I rushed around as much as I could in the 3 days that I was there, and mm-hmm. I didn't see anything
0: mm-hmm.
1: because it's just gigantic. Like mm-hmm. all the cities in China are mm-hmm. really gigantic. Mm-hmm. We're running out of time. I don't have a time. I only can ask two or three more questions.
0: Mm-hmm.
1: I want to talk about, you had a fishbone mm-hmm. removed in a Chinese hospital in just 30 minutes for 300 RMB. I think this is important. I don't know what it's like in Australia. I've mm-hmm. got to assume that whatever medical system you have in Australia, it's better than the United States. Because mm-hmm. in the United States, we have basically maybe one of the worst medical systems for a wealthy country ever in the world.
0: Mm-hmm.
1: So, mm-hmm. you know, what was your experience in the Chinese hospital? How does that compare to your understanding of what, you know, medical care is like in Australia?
0: Mm. It's just night and day. It's black and white. The difference is so opposite. So we had just moved from Australia and we had a couple of scenarios where we had to take the kids to the emergency department in the hospital in Brisbane, Australia. And you'd expect, okay, emergency has to be fast, right? Even as a kid, when I was like 10 and I broke a bone in my hand, still you wait 6-7 hours. And I mean, even if you get there at 12 midnight, you're still there till 7 in the morning. It's just crazy. That was probably better than it is now. Nowadays, so recently, a couple of years back, my son fell off his bike and hit his head. My wife took him to the hospital and she was there 4 or 5 hours and not even seen by a doctor at all. There was another example of a friend of ours who was sitting in the ER with blood dripping out of her head, down her face and down her chin. And she was there 8 or 9 hours and still not seen. She just went home. The blood dried on her head. So,
1: wow.
0: So you're not even really seen in the emergency room. I've heard so many stories of people paying through the nose, which is just ridiculous sums of money in especially the US right now. There was one guy who had a premature baby. The baby was born at 22 weeks and they paid a total of $1.8 million to see that baby through that period in the, what's it called? The NICU. So it's in a incubation machine. So we're talking about stupid amounts of money that you have to spend in the Western world to get treated, to get sorted out. And we've had a baby here in China as well. And it was a far better experience, hand on heart. It was a much better experience than in my own hometown, Brisbane, Australia, which has great, you know, hospitals, but it's just the service isn't there. The cost you spend is just ridiculous. And here, we just had such a great experience, really wonderful nurses, very highly competent, professional people here. Even the obstetrician gynecologist, when we sit down and we talk about the birthing process and the baby and how it's going in the belly, man, I'm a question asker. I love to sit there and learn and like understand the risks and everything. So we would sit together for an hour with this obstetrician gynecologist. He wouldn't rush me out the door. I'd be rushed out the door in Australia after 15 minutes. This woman, you know, again, I respect and I admire them for their profession, but their service is just not there. She'd rush me out the door. You can tell she's had too many coffees that morning. Like, quickly, quickly, quickly, stop asking questions. Hop out of here, you know, pay me my money. So it's just night and day. That particular experience, I got a fishbone stuck in my throat. We went to the local hospital and I think I was in the wrong area. I ended up in a pediatric area. So, like, I'm in the wrong area. But she said, just don't worry, come in, what's wrong? And I said, you know, I think I got a fishbone stuck in my throat. And she was like, yep, no problem. Dude, she was speaking English again, mind blown. Like, how do I just keep getting these English-speaking amazing people? She took me a few doors down to get an endoscopy, like put a camera down my throat. And I'm like, ah, and she stuck it through my nose. So I was a bit shocked. That wasn't very pleasant. But it was quick. It was quick. And, you know, like it was a bit uncomfortable down my nose. I think it was like 30 or 40 minutes I was there in total and 300 RMB. And they were like, we checked it. There's nothing there. It must have been, you know, a scratch from a previous bone. Maybe it's gone down. Don't be alarmed, basically. And we went all the way to the base of the stomach. You know, there's nothing there. So don't be alarmed. Don't freak out. If you have any other issues, you can call us. And she let me film as well, which is another thing. Like in the US or Australia, there's no way they'd let you film. I asked consent. I said, is it all right? She goes, yeah, sure, sure, no problem. So there's so many things about that experience, like super fast, super affordable, super professional, speaks English, and let me film, no problem.
1: Wow, that's just an amazing story. Also, I never want to have a fishbone incident because I don't want something stuck in my nose. That sounds terrifying, honestly. Camera, okay. We don't have a lot of time, but I want to ask you, okay, firstly, I want to admit, you know, I learned about your trying to become Chinese. I know a lot of people were like drinking hot water. I must be the most stubborn Westerner ever because, yes, I've adapted to no shoes in the house and I have slippers and stuff, but I drink cold water and I have ice. My wife hates me for it. The lectures have not ended in 14 years that I should be drinking hot water. But why don't you tell me, what does it mean? How have you adapted to Chinese culture?
0: Okay. In some regards, I have. In some regards, I haven't, like you, right? So, you know, I'll still have some habits that are very Western. I think that trend of becoming Chinese is like it's a psychological thing. I think people are pretty desperate to like disassociate from being Western or something. They're fed up. I think it's their way of like revolting. Like we're sick of it. We just want to embrace another culture who we feel care a lot more for us. For example, the TikTok refugee situation, everyone flocked to Red Note and they found that, oh my goodness, we love these friendly Chinese, number one. And number two is like what they do is super cool and we can adapt and like become healthier by doing like warm water or there might be some other examples of like having a lot less sugar. There's been some examples in my own diet that I've changed. I don't drink hot water. I drink like room temperature water now, which is my way of adapting to becoming a little more like healthy. And I have a Chinese wife, so she teaches me the Chinese ways. I do wear like indoor shoes. I leave my dirty shoes at the front door. Like when you learn like the reason behind why the Chinese do these things, it's because of, you know, a lot of wisdom and experience and something that we need to adapt and actually learn and implement it in our own life because it's actually just wisdom. Your question was, how have I become more adapted to the Chinese way?
1: In what ways, since coming here, have you changed? You mentioned the water temperature change and wearing slippers. You're right. Becoming Chinese, China maxing, right? Has become like a real big trend in the West. Yeah. I mean, you know, you've been here for a while. Are there other habits that you've picked up that you feel that you wouldn't have picked up back home?
0: I have to really think about it. Some habits I've picked up that I wouldn't have. I think probably it's been really good for me in terms of like understanding other cultures and being more humble. I think that's probably the one I admire the most in myself that's grown over time. Not that I'm proud of my humility because that's like a juxtaposition, but like, but like it's a lot easier to be just more level-headed and like down to earth, I think, in China. And that's the thing I'm most happy about in my own personality is because, you know, you meet very successful Chinese people and they just don't have this airy arrogance to them. At least the ones I've met have been very humble, down to earth, you know, make time to spend with you. They're patient with you. They ask you good questions. They're genuinely interested in you. They're not rushed to move on from you. The way that you feel maybe in the Western world with a successful person is always in a hurry. Just get out of my hair. Like, you're not important. I'm this millionaire or whatever. Like, I don't want to spend time with you. But in China, they're just really genuine. And so I've become more like that, I think.
1: Yeah, that's a really good point. People charge money in the West to have like these conferences with successful people. In China, if you run into someone who's a PhD and you're just like, hey, you want to chat? They're like, yes. You know, that is a really interesting point. We are out of time. Where can we find you on social media? Where do you want people to find you on social media?
0: Sure. Yeah. So you can find me like on just about every Western social media under my full name, Andre Longinu, or Andre in China is my other one. And to make things even more complex, in China is Laoliang Zai Zhongguo. So that's the three places you can find me.
1: Wonderful. Thank you so much for your time, Andre.
0: Thank you, Jason. I really appreciate you having me. I'm honored. Thank you.

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1: Now the news. I'm Wen Jie. Chinese President Xi Jinping has called on BRICS countries to stand on the right side of history and play a pioneering role in maintaining peace and stability. In a keynote speech at the BRICS summit in New Delhi, President Xi called on member countries to help steer the international order toward greater justice and equity, and work together to build a community with a shared future for humanity. The Chinese leader outlined four areas where BRICS countries should take the lead. He called on the member states to pioneer innovative development by strengthening cooperation in artificial intelligence and promoting openness, cooperation, and shared benefits. President Xi urged BRICS countries to uphold a common, cooperative, and sustainable vision of security. He also called on BRICS countries to promote mutual learning among civilizations, deepen cooperation in culture, tourism, and education, and strengthen youth exchanges and people-to-people ties. President Xi said BRICS nations should help build a more just and equitable global governance system. Leaders attending the summit adopted a joint declaration, reiterating their commitment to inclusive global governance and strengthening multilateralism. President Xi also met with the Indian Prime Minister Narendra Modi on the sidelines of the BRICS summit. The leaders agreed that China and India should be partners. President Xi called on the two sides to keep in mind the future of humanity and the well-being of the people, work together to promote the high-quality development of greater BRICS cooperation, and contribute more positive energy to world peace, stability, development, and prosperity. Prime Minister Modi said his country is willing to be a partner rather than a rival to China. He said the two countries should work together to safeguard peace and tranquility in the border areas. Iranian officials say Tehran has agreed on the details of new entry and exit routes for the Strait of Hormuz with Oman. A source close to Iran's negotiating team said all of the Gulf's entry route and a portion of the exit are within Iranian territorial waters. The source said the understanding does not mean the Strait of Hormuz will be opened, adding that Iran has seven conditions for reopening the waterway and has conveyed them to the United States. Iranian President Masoud Pezeshkian says the Iranian people will not surrender to U.S. economic pressure. Pezeshkian accuses Washington of trying to force Iran to capitulate by worsening livelihood problems and restricting access to facilities. Iraqi Prime Minister Ali al-Zaidi has dismissed the commander of military operations in Mazen province after authorities confirmed attacks on Saudi Arabia were launched from the area. The Prime Minister has also ordered an investigation into the Mazen Operations Command. The move follows Saudi Arabia's report that several drones launched from Iraq targeted its east-west pipeline, causing injuries and damage. The Houthi group has seized Yemen's entire western coast as it pushes the offensive beyond the strategic Bab el-Mandeb Strait and forces the government forces to retreat. The Houthis took control of the strategically important Mayon Island on Friday. The World Meteorological Organization says Earth experienced its hottest August on record. The Northern Hemisphere had its warmest summer, while the Southern Hemisphere saw a near-record warm winter. The Arctic and Antarctic had below-average sea ice coverage. Chinese short film The Pigeon Ring has won the top award of the immersive section at the Venice International Film Festival. The 35-minute work is presented through virtual reality and immersive installations. It beat 29 other works for the Venice Immersive Grand Prize. China has secured its second straight victory in the men's basketball tournament at the 2026 Aichi Nagoya Asian Games, routing Bahrain 105-59 on Saturday. China will play its final group stage match against the Philippines on Monday. And that's the news. I'm Wen Jie.
2: get a better understanding of the

0: Welcome to China-Africa Talk. I'm Gao Junya. So why do flights between African countries remain so costly? And what's preventing the industry from reaching its full potential? My colleagues Jerry O'Willy, Douglas Ockwatch, and Zawadi Mudibo take a closer look at the challenges and the solutions needed to help African aviation soar.
1: I'm just going to start with you, Douglas. You are dispatching a team to Nigeria. Of course, you are also very well traveled across Africa and even beyond the continent. I just wanted to give us, as we even begin, a comparison of air travel around Africa and outside the continent.
2: Yeah, thank you, Jerry. Very interesting question, that comparison. I don't know whether it's possible to make a real comparison because connectivity within Africa is not the same as Africa connecting with the outside world. African countries connecting amongst themselves is a big challenge. It has got to do with many issues. But before I go into those issues, one of the things that happens, because this team originates from Nairobi, which is in East Africa, and Nigeria is in West Africa, that makes the travel even more complicated. It gets worse if it is North Africa. So sometimes it is likely that if you want to go to West Africa, you could end up either in the Middle East or in Europe before you connect to either North Africa or West Africa. Occasionally, if you are lucky enough, you could get a direct flight to Lagos or to one of those West African capitals, but that is very rare. The only airlines that do that are supposed to be local national airlines. So there's really no comparison. However, when you are traveling abroad from Africa, it's much easier, depending again on which airlines you use. For example, if you are traveling Nairobi Heathrow and you board KQ, you are likely to go direct to Heathrow. However, if you use the Middle Eastern airlines like Qatar or Emirates or Etihad, you are likely to end up either in Dubai, in Doha, before you connect to the European capitals. So that is how complex it is. Now, if also you are traveling using Ethiopian Airlines and you want to go to a European destination or a West African destination and you are originating from Nairobi, you are likely to first of all end up in Addis before you connect to either West Africa or North Africa. So that's how complicated it is.
1: That sounds really complicated. And I think that complexity of airlines and their routes within Africa and even beyond could, in a way, I suspect, also lead to the kind of costs that we see are associated with flying around Africa. Zawadi, from your perspective, and of course looking at the business angles, what would you say then this is down to?
3: Thank you, Jerry. It's close to 50% more expensive. I mean, there are three reasons, in my view, three key reasons, possibly four. One of them is that the African Airlines Association has raised concerns severally about. There is no common policy in terms of the air navigation services across Africa. The other issue is the issue around taxes, which do play a very pivotal role in making the cost of flights to and within Africa to be out of reach of many travelers. And then you have issues around the supply chain pressures. So we are looking at an International Air Transport Association, or IATA report, which suggests that aircrafts in Africa are really on average 5 years or more older than the global average. Now what this means is for an older aircraft, then you consume more fuel and require more frequent maintenance. Parts sourcing is also costly for older aircrafts, and this is subject to long times of, you know, lead times, reducing what you call the utilization and increasing downtime. And then also the issues around airport levies. These are such as the landing levies, noise pollution, parking. We have what we call the common user terminal equipment, the jetway charge, the passenger bus. Every time you get into an airport and you have to be, you know, moved to your checkout zone. So these are just some of the issues. And then we talked about just about four or five countries that allow for free visa travel within the continent. So first of all, I think what we need to understand is what is visa openness. This is really what I would say the extent to which, in the case of Africa, African countries are open to visitors from other African economies. And then secondly, you look at issues around visa-free access.

0: Countries that I think do currently allow that are Seychelles, Mozambique, Rwanda, Comoros, and Madagascar. So these are five countries only. Visas represent a very high cost in terms of the money per individual or institution that you need to pay to get approval or to get that green light to be able to travel. There's also the issue about the time you take or whenever you're applying for those visas. And then there's also the other complication around the ability for these countries to be open to travel, to tourism. If you have visa restrictions, then it means you're also limiting how frequently and how many people you can have within your country at a time.
1: Zawadi, just take us through this. I'm going to, you know, pick your brain a lot on this topic. I want you to put some perspective to us. Even as you do that, with all these limitations that the African airlines have, of course, I want to just take that into consideration as well. The vulnerabilities that African airlines have in terms of the operations that they have on the continent and even beyond. How can we get to solve that then?
0: You know, for airlines to be profitable, they need to be able to fly frequently. Just take the common example of public service vehicles in any African city. They are cheaper than ride-hailing apps if you want to use the Ubers and Bolts of this world. It's cheaper, and the reason is their volumes. So you have a 50-seater bus carrying people in a direction and you're paying them, they are paying as little as $1 for a trip in one direction, and they have several trips across the day, and then it makes economic sense at the end of the month to run that bus service. On the other side, the issues around the airline and what makes it very difficult for African airlines is most institutions or, you know, institutions that govern air travel and governments within the continent tend to overtax air services, assuming that when you overtax or when you tax, then you're making money. But then it makes it prohibitive for those who want to fly, particularly domestic flights. For example, if I can take a ride from Johannesburg to Cape Town, I could take maybe a whole day or 12 hours to do a drive, but it's scenic, it's enjoyable, and I will spend less than I will need to if I have to fly. So these are the things that most air services operators do not put in place. And then there's also the issue around, and maybe this is where we need to speak a little bit about the single African air transport market, the SAATM, which is part of what is called the African Union Agenda 2063. You know, the aspiration is to have connectivity through a single liberalized air transport market across Africa. But then every jurisdiction, and that means every state or every country, has its own requirements. So you have to pay. I talked about at the beginning, I talked about what is called the common policy in terms of the air navigation services. So you'll find that different countries will charge differently for those air traffic control services, communication, navigation, surveillance, and aeronautical information services. This is supposed to be standardized. If I'm paying, let's just give a figure of $100 flying into the Kenyan airspace, why should I pay $300 if I'm flying into the DR Congo airspace? These are the things that make travel across Africa very expensive. So unless the levies are harmonized and brought to the very minimum, then it's going to be very difficult for any of these, you know, services to be meaningful. And then if you look at in 2018, which is when the single air transport market was unveiled, at least 38 African countries participated, and that represented around 89% of intra-Africa air travel. But of course, the downside is, as we speak, only 23 out of the 54 African Union member states have signed a memorandum to implement or to remove any bilateral air services agreement restrictions which are not in compliance with the Yamoussoukro Declaration. So this is where the problem lies, that you have a policy that you need to get traction around, you need to, you know, lobby the whole continent to agree to. They will agree, but they will not implement. So it will not be ratified. And unless it is ratified, then it's almost impossible to have this come into fruition. We've talked about, for example, the Free African Market Access, the AFCFTA. You cannot have a free market access within the continent if you cannot travel freely. A couple of months and I think a year or so ago, Africa's richest man, Aliko Dangote, once said he requires over 34 visas to travel within the continent, and it's frustrating. That is a man who will sit down and say, okay, I want to invest in Kenya, I want to invest in Ethiopia, and then he has to go through days and weeks of visa applications and applying. That is lost opportunity, that's lost business, and that is lost money. So what really has to be addressed is the political will within the African continent. It is one thing to say we want a free market, and it is another to actually ratify the policies that you agree on.
1: And as you're putting it, so then, if I understand you correctly, this goes even beyond aviation, because if you're going to get connectivity, you're not looking for connectivity just for flights. There are also, of course, other things that are going to come into play. And if I can just probably just take some information from IATA, in a recent report that they released, I think, towards the end of 2025, they did mention that African airlines continue to operate in one of the most difficult environments. And some of the constraints that they were including in that report include low GDP per capita, which then limits demand and raises price sensitivity, and then you also have high operating costs that are in comparison to other airlines outside the continent. So you find that African airlines will pay up to more than 17% higher in terms of acquiring the fuel that they use. The taxes that, as you're mentioning there, the taxes are so high, on average 12 to 15% higher than other regions, and air navigation charges is also captured there. 10% more than other regions, if you're going to look at that comparison. And then there's also limited connectivity. The report captures that only 19% of intra-African routes have direct flights. And as you're mentioning at the beginning, Douglas, that means the chances of you coming direct from Kenya to, let's say, Morocco are very limited, because you're going to be rerouted somewhere. And I want to give a personal experience here. I once traveled to Nigeria from Nairobi, and we had to make two stops, one in Kigali, where I remember we did change an aircraft, and then the next stop was in Yaounde before we went to Abuja. And one of my colleagues as well here made an interesting trip, because they're going to Cape Verde. And you mentioned sometimes you might even leave the continent. They actually left the continent. They had to go all the way to Lisbon before now finding another aircraft, another flight that now brought them back into the continent, to Cape Verde. And in Lisbon, they actually spent more than 12 hours. And you can imagine how much that can inconvenience someone. And Zawadi puts it very, very interestingly. This is lost opportunity. If you're a business person, if you're someone who's coming here as a tourist, you look at this inconvenience and you might actually opt out of going through all this. But what is really interesting is, of course, these problems that you're mentioning here are well known. What is really stopping Africa from, you know, addressing this? Zawadi says political goodwill. Is it just political goodwill?
2: Yeah, thanks. This is very interesting, because first of all, when the African Union, which is the multilateral entity that runs African affairs, makes policy, who sits around the table? I'm really curious about that. Is it just the African Union Commission bureaucracy? Or is it African Union bureaucracy in concert together with the African political establishment, which is really the countries and their leaders? The issue here is, these policies we make, like common market for air travel or visa policies, if everybody is around the table, is stakeholder driven, everybody's input is in the policy document, why then do we still need political will? Why are African countries reluctant? If they were participants in the making of these policies, why are they reluctant to ratify and domesticate these policies so that we can move forward? Because we see that in all aspects of these African policies, the question of political will, whether it is payment of membership fees, when we want to fund the African Union itself, there are always challenges. That's a real concern, because I think if these policies are developed through a stakeholder-driven process, then there should be no problem African countries implementing them. So then that is an issue of real concern, which we need to look at as Africans. Secondly, I think investors are also reluctant to put their money in African airlines because of the risk factor. So then this really needs to be addressed. How do we make African carriers? How can we package them in ways that then attract investments

0: Because in this story of old fleets, companies that lease aircraft are reluctant to lease their aircraft to African carriers because of the risk factor. It's just the same as money. When we want to borrow money, we have these agencies that vet, many of them are international agencies that vet African countries before money is given to them. So the people who lease aircrafts are concerned about the African risks. Then therefore, we need to think about how do we package African airlines in ways that then can attract investments.
1: Yeah, let me just mention something about what Douglas has said. When you talk about poor air connectivity, you mentioned, and I think this is also according to IATA, that only 19% of African countries provide for direct flights. Now, what that really means is it makes it impossible for cargo to move quicker, or for businesses to be able to transact quickly, or even tourism to happen quickly. And that explains why a lot of exports from Africa are destined for the West. Africa will export most of its products to Europe and to America, to Asia, and everywhere else, except intra-Africa, because of these challenges. Because imagine if you're supposed to move a cargo to Morocco, and you need to have three stops before you get to Morocco. And then we talked about the taxes. And the issue about taxes goes beyond just the taxation that we mentioned. It's a good thing that the International Civil Aviation Organization does not require, or requires, that fuel, which represents about 25% of African airlines' operational costs, should not be taxed. However, we do have other specific charges. For example, if you are moving a passenger within West Africa, there's a charge that is applied to those passengers. In West Africa and Central Africa, it's an average of $90. And North Africa is the cheapest, with about $27-$30 on the flight ticket. And this is very practical, because earlier this year, a friend of mine flew from Nairobi to Accra, and they paid about $500 to get to Accra. And then while they were in Accra, they thought, why don't we go for New Year's in Abidjan, which is just next door? Do you know how much that flight cost? $400. So a distance that you will fly for less than 1 hour costs you $400, while you've come 6 hours from Nairobi at $500. So that really tells you how expensive passenger transfers are. And these are charges that are now put on those air tickets. And that's why the best solution will be for regional carriers. Have carriers that come together to try and cover the region. There was an initiative just after COVID-19 by Kenya Airways and South African Airlines to form what was called the Pan-African Airlines. I'm not sure how far that went, but that is an example of how better African airlines can actually try to come together strategically and be able to beat the issues around cost and also the issues about connectivity.
2: From this discussion, I get the understanding now that population alone is not enough to translate into industry growth. And this is just with regard now to the African airlines. So what is this market not telling us, and how can we then address it?
0: Yeah. First of all, I think how do we make air travel affordable? It's tied so much to economic growth, because in a sense, some of the data show that when the GDP figures begin to look good, then this translates into disposable incomes for many ordinary Africans. Now, in order to buy an air ticket, you need disposable income. You must have some money in your pocket. So that's one. So for these figures, they may look good, you know, like 1.2 billion people, 1.3 billion people. But if there are 1.3 billion people, half of which are below below the UN, daily figure of about $100, then that disposable income isn't there. So I think it's really up to governments to create an environment where investments thrive, where investments prosper, where investments can create jobs. Then people do have disposable incomes. So I think that's one very important thing. And of course, we don't want also to look at Africa as a country. I think in some countries, this is already happening. But a lot more of Africa isn't on the same page. Of course, the idea

0: of then being able to travel is also very important, but we still have these restrictions. The Schengen idea means just one visa for a very large region. Look at the East African region as it is today. We have not just the initial founders, Kenya, Uganda, and Tanzania, but we have Burundi, Rwanda, DR Congo, we have Somalia, we have South Sudan. This is a very big region that should even have its own airline. If we move away from the sentimental idea of a national carrier, we can now, I think, afford a regional carrier. But of course, we have these petty political undercurrents that continue to divide us, even as we seek to unite. So the idea that you can wake up in the morning in Nairobi and plan a meeting in Kigali in the afternoon freely is a very important thing. And that is the direction where now this whole idea of air travel makes sense. These things are possible in Africa with the necessary economic growth that puts money in people's pockets, with the necessary facilitation in terms of how open are our skies, how open are our borders. Do we continue to erect barriers that on the one hand we aspire to be having open skies, a common market for air travel, but on the other hand we are erecting non-tariff barriers everywhere that then undermines some of these goals and ideas that we have. But I think every time you look at the African terrain, you keep seeing progress, which then, you know, keeps giving us, all of us, hope.
1: Of course, we see a lot of facilities coming up now across the continent. You see Ethiopia even coming up with a new airport that is going to be the biggest on the continent. We recently saw Angola launching a new airport. Of course, now they are gradually transferring all operations to the new airport. We also see Rwanda with its partnership with Qatar Airways. Do you think these are enough to begin sort of a revamp of aviation on the African continent, Zawadi?
2: This is a step in the right direction. Issues around offering premium services, offering very good service, attractive service, and you need facilities for that. For example, if Kenya is trying to become a regional air hub, then it needs to modernize its airport. It needs to make sure there are no leakages on the roofs, on the baggage area, for example. It needs to make sure that there is good coordination from workers within the airport, and there's good security within the airport. All these are standards that are international standards, so there's already a standard that is set that everyone needs to aspire to. However, whether or not this is going to really translate into meaningful business really depends on very key issues, and in most times those issues have nothing to do with the aviation sector. And I'm tempted to look back at what the African Union once talked about, called the African Union Protocol on Free Movement of Persons. I'll just highlight what that is. It's a flagship project, still also under the Africa Union Agenda 2063, and it aims to remove restrictions on Africans and the ability to travel, work, and live on the African continent. And the aspiration is to make sure that there is right of entry, right of residence, and the right of establishment. So you can enter any jurisdiction, any country within the continent without much restriction. Now, what is surprising is the protocol, the initial focus or the right of entry relating to visa short stays. We only had Mali, Niger, Rwanda, and Sao Tome and Principe that had ratified the protocol, notwithstanding that 32 countries on the continent had signed it. So imagine you only have four countries that are ratifying a protocol that is supposed to revolutionize how people move and travel within the continent and even do business. And that falls short of the requirement that at least 15 ratifications are required for it to come to force. And that again is the issue about too much suspicion within the political leadership of Africa, for lack of a better word. Because if this is an initiative of the African Union, all member states are represented in those preliminary discussions. You've gone through all the issues until you've agreed this is a policy we are adopting. And then you stop at, you know, signing or ratifying it. Then what does that tell you? How do we then get to free or single air travel market for Africa, which will be cheaper? How do we get there if we cannot actualize the protocol on free movement of people?
3: You can find us on major

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0: Some say Chinese is one of the most difficult languages in the world, and learning it is almost impossible.
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0: Only because you're not learning it in the right way. Why not try Takeaway Chinese, where you can take some Chinese away and experience progress day by day. 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
7: From north to south, east to west, people in China are chasing their dreams and leaving their mark. Want to know how they beat the odds and made a difference? Footprints brings you the true life stories of their journeys.
8: At a vocational skills training base of China's state grid in the coastal Jiangsu province, on a day in 2023, a group of electricians was undergoing training for live line work. Their coach is Zhang Dong, an expert electrician at the Huai'an power supply branch of the state grid. With over 20 years of experience in the field, Zhang Dong has made minimizing power outages as an ultimate service, his professional pursuit. During his career, he has achieved an impressive record of over 20,000 live line operations with zero errors. He has focused on live line work in the power distribution network and has even invented a clamp-type wire puller which can strip the insulation layer from 20 kilovolt insulated wires.
9: Live line work requires us to perform fault repairs, equipment replacements, and new equipment connections on high voltage lines without cutting off the power. The entire process must be done without interruption to the electricity supply. This work carries certain risks, and during the operations, our live line workers need to overcome their fear and possess good skills and rich experience.
8: But why does Zhang Dong pursue minimizing power outages as an ultimate service? What challenges and difficulties has he faced in this process? Zhang was born in 1976 into an electrician family in Huai'an City, Jiangsu Province in East China. In his childhood memories, his father always carried a large shoulder bag filled with various tools. Zhang recalls that his father was his role model as he grew up.
9: My father was very busy. Sometimes, even at night, if there was an electrical issue or a fault at the factory where he worked, he would have to go to fix it. Even in our neighborhood, if someone had a blown fuse, an electrical leak, or a broken appliance, they would call my dad to come and repair it. At that time, I found electricity to be mysterious, and my dad often carried an electrician's bag filled with tools, working like a special forces soldier.
8: Inspired by his father, Zhang Dong enrolled in a local technical school after graduating from middle school. In 1996, he graduated from the technical school, and the 20-year-old man happened to see that the local power supply company in his hometown was hiring. Having always wanted to work in the electricity industry, Zhang immediately signed up.
9: I submitted my resume with a let's give it a try attitude, and I ended up being accepted. However, since my major was not aligned with the job requirements, I was not assigned to a frontline operational department. Instead, I was placed in the security department.
8: From his perspective, while the work in the security department was important, it was quite different from the electrical work he aspired to do. Therefore, while performing his duties well, he sought out ways to become an electrician.
2: I felt that working in the electricity industry without relevant professional knowledge was not feasible. So I enrolled in a part-time correspondence course in electrical engineering. At that time, I had to attend classes in person several times a week, and the commute from my home to the correspondence school involved a lot of back and forth travel. I would take a long haul coach, which took about 6 hours. I made good use of the time on the coach to study. Gradually, I acquired some knowledge and learned various professional skills.
8: His commitment and hard work paid off. After 4 years of correspondence course study, Zhang Dong graduated with excellent exam results. And, as he wished, he was transferred by his company from the security to the power distribution department. On his new job, Zhang was responsible for the operation, inspection and maintenance of the power transmission and distribution system in Huai'an City. He eagerly threw himself into the new job.
9: In 2000, when I first joined the company's power distribution department, there was a lot of frontline work, and the emergency repair tasks were quite heavy. Since I was new to frontline work, I felt both excited and a bit anxious. But I also found the work very interesting, because I could truly engage in the maintenance of electrical equipment.
8: Less than a month into his new position, Zhang Dong faced his first challenge. One afternoon in July 2000, his department received a call for repairs. A distribution transformer had gone offline due to an old and poorly maintained switch, causing power outages in some nearby residents' homes. Since it was the hot summer season, the residents were very upset and demanded that power be restored as soon as possible.
9: The weather was hot and humid at that time, and the power outage meant that air conditioners and fans couldn't be used. Families with elderly people and children were particularly affected.
8: Zhang Dong and his colleagues rushed to the scene, and after a careful inspection, they discovered that in order to repair the distribution transformer, they would need to shut down other nearby power supply equipment, which would expand the area affected by the power outage. In the sweltering heat, the surrounding residents had differing opinions upon hearing this news. Those who were already experiencing a power outage urged the workers to hurry up and restore the power. But families that were not affected by the outage firmly opposed the repairs, fearing that their own power would be cut off as a result of the repairs. Faced with this dilemma, how would Zhang Dong and his colleagues make their decision?
9: The residents at the scene were arguing all along. We also considered whether it was possible to repair the faulty transformer without cutting off the power. However, with our technical capabilities at the time, it was simply not possible. So we had no choice but to shut off the power to carry out the repairs. We just hoped that we could fix the broken transformer as quickly as possible and restore power.
8: In the end, amidst the residents' disputes, Zhang and his colleagues shut down all the distribution transformers along the line for maintenance. Braving the hot weather, he and his fellow workers worked intensively for an hour and finally resolved the issue. For Zhang Dong, who was participating in emergency repair work for the first time, successfully resolving the issue should have been a rewarding experience. But faced with the residents' complaints, he felt a mixture of emotions.
9: To be honest, I felt quite uncomfortable. We did fix the problem, but during the repair process, the residents had to endure the high temperatures due to the power outage. At that moment, I thought about
2: how we could handle similar emergency repairs in the future without cutting off power or minimizing outages so as to better serve the residents.
8: Back at his office, his mind was still unsettled. He tried to explore ways to achieve his self-imposed goal.
2: In our city, there was no one who possessed the skills of lifeline repairs at the time. First, the operation was very difficult. Second, it carried certain risks. Even if I wanted to learn, there was no one to teach me. Later, our company launched a training program for lifeline work on distribution lines to improve employees' skills and to minimize power outages during equipment maintenance. I immediately signed up, determined to master the skills of lifeline repairs.
8: In December 2000, at 24 years old, Zhang Dong, along with five colleagues, formed a lifeline work team and went to the city of Changzhou to learn lifeline operation techniques for distribution networks. More than 200 kilometers to the south of Huai'an, Changzhou is relatively more prosperous and advanced in economic and industrial development. When Zhang Dong first got involved in the world of lifeline operations, he realized that it was truly a job filled with both pressure and danger.
2: During that training period, we mainly learned the theory of lifeline work and familiarized ourselves with equipment, including some simulated operations. After a while, we wanted to try performing lifeline maintenance in a real environment. However, our trainer, in order to ensure our safety, did not allow us to do that. So we only grasped some theory and learned a few operational methods on simulated lines. When the training ended, I felt that I was somewhat just talking the talk, but I was eager to carry out an actual lifeline operation.
8: In order to quickly achieve their aim of doing actual lifeline repairs, Zhang and his colleagues then began a 2-month self-training after returning from their studies in Changzhou.
2: We started our own training with simple tasks, practicing on simulated lines. We developed detailed training plans. For example, on a certain day, we would train on how to achieve insulation shielding, and we would practice it repeatedly. Once we mastered the skill, we would move on to the next training plan. What was the benefit of this approach? It allowed us to break down a large training task into several smaller ones, which helped reduce our fears and pressure.
8: After countless lifeline training sessions, Zhang and his colleagues finally mastered the various skills and techniques required for lifeline work. An emergency soon came up to test the results of their training. In May 2001, a dropout fuse in Huai'an was damaged and needed to be replaced. After arriving at the

0: night and conducting thorough inspections and assessments, Zhang and his colleagues decided to use the live line work method for the replacement. For them, this wasn't just another repair. It was their first real test in live line work, a high-stakes operation where even the smallest mistake could be catastrophic.
1: At the time, my colleague and I stood in the insulated bucket lift, slowly approaching the power line and the live equipment. To say I wasn't afraid would be a lie. It's only human. But at that moment, I couldn't let myself think about how many volts of high-voltage electricity were in front of me. All I could focus on was the standardized procedure on working safely and on resolving the fault as quickly as possible.
0: Below, a crowd had gathered, their eyes fixed on the two figures suspended in the air. Zhang Dong took a steadying breath, pushed aside the very slight electric dread prickling his skin, and reached out.
1: I remember when I first started working on the live line, the moment I touched the wire, I felt a very slight tingling sensation shoot through my body. My hands began shaking. But when I looked down and saw all the residents watching, I knew if I backed down now, I might never regain the confidence to perform lifeline work again. So I steadied my breathing, forced myself to stay calm, and gradually the tingling feeling faded away. In the end, I successfully resolved the fault. When my colleague and I stepped down from the insulated bucket lift, I removed our protective suits. Maybe from the tension or the stifling heat, our uniforms were completely drenched in sweat.
0: In his first live line operation, Zhang conquered his fears and rose to the challenge, completing the repair mission. This invaluable hands-on experience not only honed his skills in live line work, but also enhanced his confidence and deepened his sense of duty to ensure safe and uninterrupted power supply to each and every household.
1: From the first lifeline operation to the 10th and 100th, we accumulated extensive field experience. As our expertise grew, we became unwilling to settle for the status quo and began exploring ways to improve our methods.
0: Throughout his 2 decades-plus career in the power sector, Zhang Dong has maintained an insatiable curiosity and spirit of exploration. He firmly believes that excellence at work requires not just hard labor, but smart approaches and innovation. In 2013, his company established the Zhang Dong Technological Innovation Studio in his honor, a testament to his pioneering spirit. To achieve the ultimate goal of ensuring uninterrupted power supply, Zhang and his team embarked on a mission in February 2017, developing an auxiliary device for live replacement of dropout fuse cutouts. Dropout fuse cutouts serve as common short circuit protection switches, functioning as isolation switches, while also minimizing power outage scope during circuit failures. However, prolonged use necessitates timely maintenance or replacement. Traditional replacement methods required installing temporary insulated bypass conductors for current diversion before inspection and replacement, a time-consuming and labor-intensive process. A persistent challenge was the difficulty of fastening the bypass conductors, which long troubled electricians.
1: A dropout fuse cutout is a commonly used distribution equipment with load breaking and switching capabilities. In traditional maintenance operations, there are two methods. The first one is opening the dropout fuse cutout which results in a temporary power outage for the residents supplied by this

0: fuse. The second is using a jumper cable to bypass the fuse cutout directly. However, if the fuse blows during the bypassing process, it may pose safety risks to the workers or equipment.
1: 所以呢，我就在想。
0: Therefore, I considered whether we could develop an auxiliary maintenance device that shifts from direct bypassing to a switching transfer method using a load break switch, while also enabling quick installation to reduce the workload for operators. This would achieve the dual goals of avoiding power interruptions and improving operational efficiency.
2: After coming up with this idea, Zhang Dong immediately began developing the auxiliary device. He studied fuse replacement methods used across the country, while also conducting research. But the initial stages of his development work did not go smoothly.
0: My colleagues and I tried every idea we came up with, testing them one by one, but none delivered the results we wanted. In the early stages of our development, our focus was on finding a way to quickly secure the bypass device. The root cause of the long repair times and high difficulty in traditional maintenance methods was the cumbersome installation of the bypass device. If we could find a way to fasten it securely, enabling load transfer through the load break switch, we could significantly reduce both repair time and complexity. But after extensive testing, we realized most of our initial approaches simply didn't work.
2: To quickly fasten the bypass device seemed impossible. Thus, Zhang Dong abandoned his approach and sought a breakthrough from a different angle.
0: What was the new idea? Think of it like repairing a bridge. Initially, my approach was to keep traffic flowing normally during maintenance, but that made repairs far more difficult. The new solution was to temporarily build a simple bypass bridge nearby, ensuring uninterrupted traffic flow, or in electrical terms, maintaining normal circuit operation while replacing the drop-out fuse cutout.
2: With the concept clarified and the direction set, Zhang immediately began developing the auxiliary bridge device. After nearly a year of exploration and technical refinement, he and his team successfully created an auxiliary device for replacing dropout fuse cutouts under load. This breakthrough enabled live line replacement of distribution transformer dropout fuse cutouts, significantly expanding the scope of live line maintenance operations. For Zhang Dong, every light switch represents a promise, a commitment to keeping the power flowing no matter what. Over a period of more than 20 years, what began as a young lineman's white-knuckled first encounter with live wires has evolved into a revolution in power reliability.
0: With this auxiliary device, each replacement of dropout fuse cutouts reduces outage time by about 80 minutes. For a transformer with a rated capacity of 400 kilowatts, this means we can avoid power interruptions and maintain supply of over 400 kilowatt hours per replacement. Based on historical data, my colleagues and I perform about 300 dropout fuse cutout replacements annually in Huai'an City. This innovation allows us to reduce total outage time by about 400 hours each year.
2: The numbers tell only half the story. Behind each statistic are hospital ventilators that never stutter, refrigerated medicines that stay stable, and students studying under uninterrupted lights. Zhang's obsession with uptime transformed from professional pride into a personal mission. Power isn't just a utility, it's a lifeline. The spark came from frustration. Why risk lives on live wires when machines could do it safer? Why accept outages as inevitable? In 2020, Zhang Dong turned these questions into action by establishing China's first integrated power robotics center, a nerve center where R&D, training and operations converge under one roof. Under Zhang's leadership, his team tore apart conventional wisdom. Through countless prototypes and sleepless nights, they reimagined the robotic maintenance arm from its core. The breakthrough came when they shaved the device's weight from a cumbersome 60 kilograms to a nimble 23 kilograms, lighter than a suitcase, yet strong enough to handle 10,000 volt lines with surgeon-like precision. On a crisp December day in 2020, Zhang's team made history in China. Their robotic system autonomously installed grounding rings on live 10 kilovolts double circuit vertical lines, a task so dangerous that manual attempts had resulted in numerous close calls. The secret? A brilliant fusion of satellite-assisted centimeter-level positioning and smart torque control that let machines work where humans dared not. For his contributions to the power industry, Zhang Dong was honored as a model worker of Jiangsu Province by the provincial authorities in 2021. A year later, he received the prestigious National May 1st Labor Medal, one of China's highest honors for workers. Today, he remains on the front lines of power supply systems, using his tools and professional dedication to keep millions of homes illuminated.
0: Modern society depends on electricity across all industries. As a power system worker, ensuring reliable electricity for residents is my duty, and I strive to deliver satisfactory service. From the early days of outage-based repairs to today's lifeline operations, I'm proud to have been both a participant and a witness to this progress. As a child, I dreamed of becoming an elite special forces electrician like my father. Now I'm committed to being that kind of professional. Though I may not achieve the impossible, I give my all every day, advancing step by step with technical expertise.
2: 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We'll see you next time. Bye for now.
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1: 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I'm Wen Jie. Chinese President Xi Jinping has called on BRICS countries to stand on the right side of history and play a pioneering role in maintaining peace and stability. In a keynote speech at the BRICS summit in New Delhi, President Xi called on member countries to help steer the international order toward greater justice and equity and work together.